0: Here is what God the Father saw when he, 2,000 years ago, God wrapped up all the sin from Adam to the cross, from the cross to the future, the last person is born. God put it all upon him, all of its wickedness, all of its violence. Listen, think about this. All of the sinfulness and the wickedness and the vileness that your mind can conceive of all of the races and all the tribes and all the civilizations past, all that presently is and all that shall be, God summed all that up and nailed it to the cross with him. Therefore, Jesus bore all the sin of all mankind upon himself, and in the shedding of his blood, the shedding of his blood purchased, paid in full, God signed, sealed, paid in full all the sin of mankind. So that you, my friend, do not have to pay for your sin. The wrath of God has been averted to all of those who will look back to the cross, accept the Lord Jesus Christ as their personal Savior. And in the acceptance of Jesus Christ as personal Savior, you are saying, I accept Jesus Christ's death as full payment for my sin. I receive him as my Savior, my Lord, and my life. And from this moment on, I recognize that I belong to him and I choose to live for him. The moment you chose to place your faith in Jesus Christ as the full atonement for your sin has been paid for, past, present, and future. You can't do anything about it. What about what he says in 1 John chapter 1, verse 9? If we confess our sins, he's faithful and just to forgive us our sins and cleanse us from all unrighteousness. Remember this, your forgiveness is not based on your confession. Confession realigns you in your fellowship and in your oneness with Jesus Christ. Confession does not atone for sin. If confession paid the penalty for sin, if confession would get you right with God, my friend, there would have been no reason for the blood of Jesus. All the sheep, all the bulls, all the goats, all the everything that was killed, blood was shed, was a picturing of the coming of Jesus Christ. He deals with our sins through his precious blood. All through the Bible, there's not one single iota, not one single verse that even gives the slightest opinion, the slightest hint that your sin was atoned for, paid for, you can be forgiven any other way. Now, it's wonderful that 2,000 years ago, all of my sins were taken care of. Now, the moment here in these days when you receive the Lord Jesus Christ, he identifies you. Now, watch this. Identification means that when you receive the Lord Jesus Christ as your personal Savior today, God looks back 2,000 years ago and he sees you there even then, because this is the way God sees all of humanity and all of time. He sees the beginning to the end the same time. So back here, when Jesus died, up here, you receive the Lord Jesus Christ as your personal Savior. He's already seen you in the cross. That's why Paul says, I have been crucified with him. When he died, I died. Buried with him. When he was buried, I was buried. Risen with him. When he arose, I arose. That's the way God sees it. Paul didn't say, I feel crucified. I think I was crucified. Paul says, when he died, I died. When he arose, I arose. That's the way God sees it in reality. Because in the mind of God, that is exactly what he did. He identified you with the Son, and the moment you choose some 2,000 years later to accept that position of forgiveness by receiving his Son, your sins are forgiven, past, present, and future. Now, that's wonderful. The only problem is I still have to deal with the old problem of sin. Because when Jesus Christ died, he took care of my sins. But he did not eradicate, he did not remove, he did not leave me without a problem of sin. Because having been saved by the grace of God, he had to deal with my problem of sin. If we say that we have no sin principle within us, we deceive ourselves and truth is not in us. So he had to deal with sin within us. That is why that our victory in the Christian life and our walk in holiness and righteousness and godliness, which God requires of us, God had to make provision for. Listen, Jesus died, crucified, buried, risen, and when he arose to deal with the problem of sin in your life and my life. We're not talking about the acts now. We're talking about the principle. We're talking about that indwelling something within you that still makes you temptable before God and before the eyes of the world. Notice what he did. He did two things very significant. Number one, the Bible says he brought you through a new birth experience. Except a man be born again, he can neither see nor enter into the kingdom of God. Therefore, the transforming experience was not turning a leaf. It wasn't adding something to what you were, which is what many people believe salvation is. I'm just going to get something I didn't have. No, you're not getting something you didn't have. You are becoming someone you were not previously. That's why he didn't say, except a man turn over a new leaf, except he start again, except he change his way of living. But he says, except a man be born again. Now that is a revolutionary, life-changing experience. And everything within the idea of birth speaks of newness. It speaks of a radical change whereby everything is to become new. That's why he says, therefore, we are new creations in Christ Jesus. Why? Because something changed. Now, what changed? Well, my physical body with which I relate to the world didn't change when I was saved. My emotional being didn't change when I was saved necessarily. I certainly didn't get a new brain, a new mind. What happened? I got a new spirit. And this is why what he says in 2 Peter chapter 1 verse 4, that when you and I were born again, listen carefully, we became partakers. We became partakers of a divine nature. Now, we've been born again. We didn't change, turn a new leaf, start a new beginning. God says we got a new life. We got a new spirit. We have become partakers of the divine nature so that every single believer is now indwelt by God. Why in the world would a holy, righteous God condescend to come and choose to live inside of folks like us? I'll tell you why. Because he knew that if he didn't, we'd just be in a mess all of our life. Sins are forgiven. Wrath of God's been averted. Wrath of God has been taken care of through the blood of Jesus, but I gotta live. So how am I going to live in victory? How am I going to enjoy the Christian life? How am I going to overcome sin and temptation and the work of the devil? How am I going to be able to live victoriously and triumphantly and happily and peacefully and contentedly and fulfilled in this life? Because Jesus Christ forgave me of my sins? No. Absolutely and essential, Jesus said to his apostles, it is expedient for you, absolutely essential for you that I ascend to the Father. If I don't go, the Comforter will not come. But if I go, I will send him. He'll be in you, with you, and upon you. He says, I'm not going to leave you like a bunch of orphans. Because I know that it is essential not only for me to have lived and died, it is essential that I come back and live in you to enable you to do what you're not capable of doing. That's why the whole crux of the Christian life begins with the blood of Jesus Christ, but then moves to the life of Christ. Now, I want you to go back and look at this verse because you'll overlook it if you're not careful. Romans chapter 5. If you'll notice in the 5th chapter what he says in verse 10. Verse 10 says, for if while we were enemies, we were reconciled to God through the death of his Son, that's through his blood, much more, having been reconciled, we shall be saved by his life. Now, the blood of Jesus Christ atoned for my sins so that the wrath of God no longer abides upon us as believers. But he says we're saved by his life. That is, saved from ourselves. And that is, listen, not only that, but saved from ruining what God has so beautifully begun in the new birth experience. That's why he says, it is expedient for you that I go away. Now he says, if I go, I'm going to send another. Allos in the Greek, another just like me. So what happened at Pentecost? The Holy Spirit came to live in the body of Christ to begin to enable us to be what we could not be. God knows you cannot overcome temptation in your own strength. He knows that it is absolutely essential that you and I put our focus upon him and that Christ be our life. I want you to turn to Colossians chapter 3. I want us to look at this for a moment and dwell on it for a few moments. Colossians chapter 3 is a great passage of Scripture if you want to learn to deal with the problem of sin in your life. That is, we have within us that old sin principle, because we're still in this body with our appetites for food and knowledge and sex and beauty and all the other appetites that God gives. They're still there in this physical body, in this evil world. Now, before we start reading that, most people believe somehow that the way you deal with sin in your life is to decide you're going to stop doing this and stop doing that and pray about this sin, pray about that thing, so that the acts of sin become the point of their thought and the focal point of their attention. God knows that the more that you focus on something, the more you're going to be drawn to it. If you say, I will not steal, I will not steal, I will not steal, I will not steal, what are you doing but programming your mind for stealing? That's why His approach is the approach of remembering and providing the life of Jesus Christ within us. Now, when you were saved, He came to live within you. You may not feel Him, you surely can't see Him, and you can't touch Him. But Jesus Christ is indwelling the life of the believer, because He knows that in order for us to live in this life the way we really want to live if we love Him, and the way He wants us to live, we need Him. Now, I want you to think about this in Colossians chapter 3, beginning in verse 1. And how He begins this first verse, He says, if or since then you've been raised up with Christ. Remember what Paul said? I've been crucified with Him, yet not I. All right? If then you have been raised up with Christ, keep seeking the things where? Above. Where Christ is seated at the right hand of God. Set your mind on things above, not on the things that are on the earth. So let's think about something for a moment. Where is the focus of your attention? Is it on making a living and getting ahead and having this and doing that and dressing this way? Where is the focus of your attention? What have you set your mind on? What is the priority in your life? Have you allowed the world to dirty you up with all of its stuff? He says, set your mind on the things above. Focus your attention upon the Lord Jesus Christ, not upon the things of this world. That doesn't mean you don't have to make a living. That doesn't mean there's not some mundane things that all of us have to do. But what's our mindset? And then notice, and I want you to follow me. Don't get ahead now. Verse 3. For you have died, that is, you've been identified in the death of Jesus Christ, and your life is hidden with Christ in God, which makes you eternally secure in Him. Your life has been hidden with Christ in God. That happened at the cross when you received the Lord Jesus Christ as your personal Savior. When Christ, verse 4, who is our what? Our life. Why is He our life? Because He knew we'd never make it in this life unless He came to live within us. When Christ, who is our life, is revealed, when He comes, then you also will be revealed with Him in glory. Now look at verse 5. Therefore, what's therefore, therefore? Therefore is therefore the fact that what is about to follow is based on what we just read. What did we just read? We just read, as a believer, focus your attention upon the things of God. Set your mind upon Him. For you and I have been hidden away with Christ in God the Father, the eternally secure in Him. Christ Jesus is now our life, and when He comes, we're coming with Him if we die before He comes. Now, on the basis of that, He says, on the basis of what? On the basis that you've been saved by the grace of God, all of your sins have been atoned for at the cross. Now you're a child of God. Christ has become your life. Sin principle, we still have to deal with it. How do we deal with it? Listen to what He says in verse 5. Therefore, consider, reckon it to be so, by faith, reckon it to be so, consider it so, that the members of your earthly body, eyes what you see, ears what you hear, lips what you speak, feet where they take you, hands what you handle. Consider the members of your earthly body as dead. How in the world can you do that? Not because your sins were forgiven 2,000 years ago, listen, but because the living Christ is dwelling within you in all of His supernatural power, ready at any given moment to enable you to carry out the will of God in any and every given circumstance in your life. Therefore, consider the members of your earthly body as dead to what? Immorality, impurity, passion, evil desire, and greed, which amounts to idolatry. For it's on account of these things that the wrath of God will come. Look at verse 7. And in them, in what? Immorality, impurity, passion, evil desire, greed. In them you also once walked. It was your lifestyle. When you were living where? In them. But now you also put them all aside. Anger, wrath, malice, slander, and abusive speech from your mouth. Why? Because you aren't who you used to be, and things are not as they were. Do not lie to one another, since you laid aside the old self with its evil practices. That again is an aorist tense. It's something that happened one time. When did you lay old self aside? When Jesus Christ died on the cross, and you were identified in that, and you receive the Lord Jesus Christ as your personal Savior, God says, all that's over. All that's laid aside. You no longer have to sin against God. And in the resurrection of Jesus Christ, the power of sin in your life was canceled. The penalty in your life, the wrath of God, was canceled by His blood. Jesus Christ's resurrection, He came to live His life within us. The power of sin has been broken so that now with sin's power no longer able to reign in your life unless you choose, unless you make a choice, He says, lay this all aside. Verse 9, do not lie to one another, since you laid aside the old self with its evil practices and have put on the new self. Who is that? The Lord Jesus Christ, who is being renewed. That is, we are the new self, but because of His presence, we are now being renewed to a true knowledge according to the image of the one who created us. We need to update our thinking and begin to see ourselves the way God sees us. Now, I want to say this. I've said it 1,000 times. I'm going to keep on saying it until you understand, until you begin to think this way. We are not merely sinners saved by grace. We are the sons and daughters of the living God, forgiven by the blood of Jesus Christ, transformed into new creations by the presence of the Lord Jesus Christ within us, heaven bound and on this earth being conformed and transformed in the likeness of Jesus Christ, so that holiness, godliness, and righteousness are the characteristics of our life. We are saints according to the testimony of God. A saint is one who has been transformed with the grace of God and set apart by God for God. Things that God has set apart for Himself, He set them apart for holiness and godliness and uprightness. If I merely see myself as a sinner and you see yourself as one, you're going to rationalize sin. You know what you're going to do? Here's what you're going to do. I know that's what God said do, and I'm going to do it the way I choose to do it. When I choose to do it, I'm going to act independently of God. Now, my friend, in a world that is full of wickedness and sin, and it's rampant and becoming worse and worse, if we don't understand the source of our strength and power to overcome sin, you won't be able to tell us from the rest of the world. We're going to look like them and act like them. But you see, that's out of keeping with who you are. He says, update your thinking. And what is that? Set your mind on the things above. Focus your attention upon the Lord Jesus Christ. Holiness, righteousness, godly living. That should be characteristic of those who were transformed from a life of sin by a God who is holy into a life of holiness. How in the world can we keep on justifying, shoving it aside and saying, Lord, I'm not perfect, and after all, now here's what we've done. We've said, Lord, I know that's your standard. Holy, righteous, godly, uprightness. Lord, I've tried and it doesn't work. So you know what we do? We, by rationalization, we bring the standard down till it's convenient. Not too bad. Doesn't demand too much of us. Don't have to do a lot of things we don't want to do. This is why we choose oftentimes to cut the heart out of passages of Scripture because they are so convicting to us. Let me ask you a question. Would your friends consider you a godly person? I did not say church member. I didn't even say Christian. Would your friends consider you a godly person? If somebody said to one of your friends, "Do you know anybody who's godly?" Would they think of you? Do your friends consider you as a person who attempts to live a holy life? Or do they see you, my friend, this way? "Oh, she's a great gal. He's a wonderful fellow." I mean, you know, they're Christians, but they don't make you uncomfortable. They don't make you feel bad. And when you tell dirty jokes, you know, they smile like the rest of us. Really a good Joe. Wonderful lady. Great fellow. Is that the kind of reputation you want? Acceptance by the world? Is that what you want? You can have it. You know all you have to do to have it? Real simple. All you have to do is have acceptance from the world is to get it down here where you can handle it, and your lifestyle based on a Lord's standard doesn't make the ungodly uncomfortable. I want to tell you something. God intends for you to make the ungodly extremely uncomfortable. And if you think lowering the standard of God till it's down here where you can handle it so that your lost friends will think you're just a great old Joe and everybody loves you and you're Christian but you're not a fanatic. You know what a fanatic to some of these folks are? You know what a fanatic is to some of these people? If you try to witness to them lovingly, carefully, and quietly, you're a fanatic. You know what that says? It says they're so far into sin, the slightest inclination of anything godly wipes them out. Now, I'm afraid most Christians go to work on Monday with the good Joe syndrome. Boy, I don't want to turn anybody off. You don't have to turn them off. But my friends, you can live godly in Christ Jesus. You can live holy before Him without making a nuisance of yourself. You can live holy and godly before Christ Jesus. They won't quite understand what's going on. And so what if they're not comfortable? Does not God want to use you to convict them of their sin? How's He going to convict them of their sin if you listen to their dirty jokes, you drink their cocktails, you sip their wine, and you go to their frolicking parties? Godly, holy, upright, righteous. And I want to repeat something I've said again and again and again. You cannot separate purity and holiness. You can't do it. Nor can you separate purity and power. You want the power of the indwelling Christ within you to make your life count? You want the joy, the peace, the happiness, the victory in your life, the contentment? You know the difference when you're right with God. I mean, things are right between you and God, and you're praying and reading the Word of God. And you're right with Him, and your sins are confessed up to date, and your desire is to live godly before Him. I don't have to tell you the kind of contentment and joy and happiness and peace and fulfillment you have. Nor do I have to tell you how it is when you get honorary before God, independent of Him, living in sin, disobedient to Him, blaming on everybody else and his brother and sister. There's no joy, no peace, no happiness, no contentment. The blood took care of my S-I-N-S. It takes the life of Jesus Christ within me to take care of my S-I-N. I have to keep dealing with that. He knows we're not going to be perfect. But my friend, don't try to lower the standard on God. You can't. You can't lower the standard. And God has a high standard. In order that the world may be drawn to Him. If we bring it down here, He says, set your mind on the things above. But if in my thinking I've got the things above down here where I can handle it, what am I doing? I'm looking at what I'm doing in the world on the same level. And God says, there's the level up there. My challenge to you, my friend, is don't tamper with the standard. Don't try to reinterpret. Don't try to retranslate. Don't try to cut out. And with your knife of doubt, cut out what you don't want because it doesn't suit you. Why don't you just deal with reality, my friend? And get right with God, trusting Him as your personal Savior, yielding your life to Him. You'll either meet Him now as your Savior one day as your judge, then it'll be too late. And all of us who are believers, godliness, holiness, righteousness, and uprightness is God's standard. You want God's best? You choose that, and God will give you His best. Lord Jesus, thank You for loving us. We praise You this morning for Your wonderful, marvelous provision. Thank You that You do forgive us when we try to rationalize and lower Your standard. I pray today in the name of Jesus that many will be saved. I pray that all of us who are believers, we would reevaluate and consider the question soberly, honestly, seriously. Would our friends characterize us as godly, upright, and attempting to walk holy before the God whom we love and whom we serve? We praise You, Father, today, and ask that You would work in each of our hearts and that each one of us would be willing to allow You to have absolute control, absolute possession, and total use of our body, soul, and spirit by the Lord Jesus Christ, to whom we rightfully belong, is my prayer today in the Savior's name. Amen.
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0: We've been in 1 Peter quite some time, and now we've come to one of the most controversial passages in all the Bible. And it's interesting, there are probably some 40 different interpretations of this passage. So I'm not coming to you dogmatically to say this is what it means. Now, most of the time, I may be able to do that, but not on this passage, and I wouldn't dare do it. So beginning in verse 18 and reading through verse 22, "For Christ also died for sins once for all, the just for the unjust, in order that He might bring us to God, having been put to death in the flesh, but made alive by the Spirit, in which also He went and made proclamations to the spirits now in prison, who once were disobedient when the patience of God kept waiting in the days of Noah during the construction of the ark, in which a few, that is, eight persons, were brought safely through the water." That, of course, was Noah, his wife, and his three sons and their wives. "And corresponding to that, baptism now saves you." Now, you understand why it's a little controversial. "Not the removal of dirt from the flesh, but an appeal to God for a good conscience through the resurrection of Jesus Christ, who is at the right hand of God, having gone into heaven, after angels and authorities and powers have been subjected to Him." Now, the two most controversial parts of that, of course, deal with Jesus speaking to those spirits in prison and the fact that He says baptism now saves you. But let's put all this in the context of what's going on. Peter wrote this epistle, if you'll recall, in order to encourage those believers whom he knew were about to undergo some great persecution. A little of it had begun, but not much. But by the next year, persecution was going to set in a very painful fashion. So he's been talking about that, and he says in verse 17, It is better if God should will it so, that you suffer for doing what is right rather than for doing what's wrong. So he's been talking about that all through. And now he gives Christ as an example. So the reason for verse 18 through 22, he sort of moves off from Christ as an example to talk about these other things, which is a part of what he's explaining. It's just that Peter moves from Christ's crucifixion into what happened when he died and when he ascended. So we are, in essence, talking about Christ's suffering. So he says in verse 18, "For Christ also died for sins once for all, the just for the unjust, in order that He might bring us to God, having been put to death in the flesh, but made alive in the Spirit." Now, what he's saying here is this. First of all, in verse 18, he speaks about Christ's provision for the sinner. And he says that provision, Christ also died for sins once for all. And it's interesting, as you listen to sermons and you who go to other churches and you who visit other churches, I'll bet if the truth were known, you probably could count on one hand with less than five fingers how many sermons you've heard on the cross, on the blood atonement of Jesus Christ in the past year. Because though it is the central theme of the Bible, the red line of the blood of Jesus runs all the way from the Garden of Eden all the way to the pearly gates in the book of Revelation. And it is amazing to me how little we hear of the atoning death of Jesus Christ. In this epistle, for example, first chapter, you'll notice in verse 18, knowing that you were not redeemed with perishable things like silver or gold from your futile way of life inherited from your forefathers, but with the precious blood as of a lamb, unblemished and spotless, the blood of Christ. And then again in the second chapter, he says in verse 24, and he himself bore our sins in his body on the cross that we might die to sin. Listen to that. Die to sin and live to righteousness, for by his wounds you and I have been healed. He turns right around in the third chapter now. First chapter, second chapter, third chapter. In each one of these chapters, he magnifies the substitutionary atoning death of Jesus when he said, for Christ also died for us. And the Greek in that means in our behalf or as a substitute for us. So when you and I see the Lord Jesus Christ hanging upon the cross, remember, if he died as a substitute, who in essence should have been hanging there? He was the sinless, virgin-born, spotless, incarnate God in the flesh, the Son of God, dying in whose behalf? In our behalf. So the truth is, he took your place and my place. He did not deserve the cross, but rather he says, and oftentimes when the Bible says for, when he died for, it's always in the Greek an underlining of the fact that it was a substitutionary death. That is, he took our place. So he says, for Christ also died for sins how many times? Once. Now, if he had not died for your sin, listen now, if he had not died for your sin, you would have had to die in your sin. Jesus Christ bore in his body on the tree the penalty for your sin. If he had not taken the penalty, you would have been penalized. So he took your place in order that how much of your sin? How much of it? All your sin might be atoned for, paid in full at the cross. Now think about the power of the death of one man. Remember that he was crucified between two thieves, one of whom said, if you be the Christ, remember me when you come into your Father's glory. The other one said, if you're the Son of God, why don't you save all of us? Remember now, he bore in his body your sin and mine. And the Bible says in this chapter, he died for our sins. What? Once and for all. Listen, he died for your sin and mine. Once for all, that is, one time in one single act. Now think about this. In one single act, one man bore all the sin of all of humanity from the Garden of Eden all the way to the last person who'll ever be born. He bore all the sin of all mankind on one body at one time in one moment of history. Nobody else could have done that. Now somebody says, well, why couldn't somebody else have done that? For the simple reason that all of us are sinners. The only person who could have died for sin is a sinless person. That is, this was a substitutionary atoning sacrifice. That meant that whoever this was paying the price for everybody. The only person who could pay the price for anybody was someone who was not guilty. And surely the only person who could pay the price for everybody was someone who was capable, able to bear the sin of all mankind upon himself. The only person who could do that was God. The very idea that anybody believed that Jesus Christ was virgin born and that Jesus Christ came into the world and he died on the cross, the only way he could possibly have atoned for the sin of the world was to have been God himself. So hanging there, crucified, was God the Son. So he says that he died once for all, the just for the unjust. I want you to go back to Romans chapter 3, verse 26, because here's where Paul, the first five chapters of Romans deal with the whole problem of sin. He says in verse 26, speaking now of Christ's death, he says, for the demonstration, I say, of his righteousness at the present time, that he might be just and the justifier of the one who has faith in Jesus. Now, remember what happened in the garden. God said that they that you eat of this fruit of this tree, ye shall surely die. They ate. They sinned. They were condemned under the wrath of God. God could have said, well, you're going to have to suffer the penalty of eternal death, which would have been in order, because God, being God, made a decree, they violated it. Or he could have said, which he did say, you've sinned against me, you're guilty, now I'm going to provide

just for the unjust. That is, Jesus, the justifier, could still remain God and at the same time atone or pay the penalty of your sin. If God had said, well, look, being God, I'm going to let you get by with this time, he would have broken his own promises, he would have proven to be unfaithful, and not a single one of us could ever have fully trusted God to be God. But the truth is, he has never violated his decree. He has never violated a promise. He has never violated a single principle of Scripture. And even though we don't like his chastising hand, the truth is, if it comes down to the bottom line, had you rather God be true to his word, even if it means chastening you and whipping you when you get disobedient, had you rather him say, oh, I'll tell you what, we're going to forget it this time. If he's going to forget your sin this time and let you get by with it, suppose it comes to his forgiveness and you say, Lord, I want you to forgive me. How can you trust the God who is not always God, always true, always faithful and immutable, that is unchanging by his own character? When he says the just for the unjust, the only way God could remain the God he says he is to pay our penalty, or every single one of us would have been condemned by the wrath of God to hell forever. So you remember this. When you stand before God, you'll stand in one of two conditions. You'll either stand freed and liberated through the blood of Jesus Christ, or you will stand condemned in your sin. There is no other way to stand there. So what he's saying is that Christ suffered, just like we suffer, but he suffered for the sins of the world. Christ also died in your behalf and mine. Once for all, that is the power of one man's death. The just for the unjust, in order that. Why did he die? Now I want you to look at that. He says, in order that he might bring us to God. Two things I want you to notice in that phrase. First of all, he says, Christ died for sins once and for all. That is a literal factual statement. Now get that. Christ died for our sins once for all. Factual statement. Then he says that he might bring us to God. That is, he might bring us to God. That isn't a factual statement, but a potential statement. That is, I may get to God, but that's up to me. He died once and for all for my sins. But now whether I get to God or not depends upon whether I choose to follow what he says. He says that he might bring us to God. Oh, he's willing, he's ready, he's able, but whether I come to God or not is really not his decision now, but my decision. He's already paid the penalty once and for all. If I come to God, it's going to be because I respond properly to his once for all death. Now, I want you to turn to Romans chapter 5 for a moment. Let's look at chapter 5, verse 1 and 2 for a moment. He says, therefore, having been justified by faith, that is, we have been declared righteous and not guilty as a result of our faith in the atoning death of Christ. We now have peace with God. The war is over through our Lord Jesus Christ, through whom also we have obtained. Now, that word obtained in the Greek is proagage. It is the same word used here in verse 18 when he says might bring us. That is, what he's saying is that we might have access to. We might be introduced to God, having been put to death in the flesh, made alive in the spirit. So what he's saying is here is this. Once and for all, Jesus Christ died, bearing your sin and my sin. He did that in order that he might make a way, that we might have access, that we might be introduced to God and introduced to him freely, because the blood atonement has signed and sealed our eternal security once and for all. So stamped upon the forehead of every single believer is the sign, not guilty. We are no longer guilty before God, clothed in his righteousness. All of it is based on the blood atonement. Now, all of that we understand. But what in the world does he say following that? Now watch this. Having been put to death in the flesh, physically we know he was crucified and died, but made alive in the spirit or by the spirit. Now, Jesus Christ's spirit never really died. He never was without existence, nor did he die in his spirit. That is, his spirit was always alive. A better translation of this really is by the spirit. It is the same little two-letter Greek word. Now listen to what he says. Now, I'm not going to give you 40 different views of this passage, though there are variations, 40 different variations of the interpretation of where Jesus went when he died. I'm going to sum them all up to 5, which really capsule the variations of all of the some 40 different variations of it. Now,

0: He says, having been put to death in the flesh, but made alive by the Spirit, that is, by the Spirit, in which also he went and made proclamation to the spirits now in prison. Now, all of us know that Jesus died, and for 3 days he was somewhere. And most of us have an opinion as to where he was. One of the views that some people hold that regards their interpretation of this passage is one of the views that I certainly believe is true about where Jesus was. I just don't believe you can take this passage and prove that. So what are the probably about 5 views of what happens when it says that Jesus went and made proclamations to the spirits now in prison? Well, let's go back to Genesis for just a moment. Remember, before the flood came, that those people in those days, that's called the antediluvian age. That is, before the great breakup of the earth and before the floods came and all the catastrophe that came with that, destroying every single person on the face of the earth except Noah and his family, composing of 8 people. They're called the antediluvian age. Now, many people believe or have the idea that what this refers to is that Jesus Christ, when he died, went to the place, Sheol, where these people who died before the flood, that is, those people and the fallen angels, and therefore Jesus went and offered them a second chance. We can cross that one off in a hurry. Amen? No second chances. A second view is that he went back, that he descended into hell, and that he announced or proclaimed the judgment upon those who lived in that antediluvian age. A third view is that he went back and preached or proclaimed, the word is proclaimed, judgment upon those fallen angels who were active in those days. Now, all of that is conjecture. And the truth is, nobody can say this is absolutely, unquestionably what this means, no question about it, because the greatest theologians all disagree. You pick up any commentary, 25 or 30 of them, 40 of them, and everybody's going to be in disagreement to some degree. Now, not maybe to every degree, some little variation. Well, then there is the fourth viewpoint, which says that when Jesus Christ died, that he descended into Hades. Now, the word Sheol in the Old Testament, Hades in the New Testament, or the King James says hell. But Hades is a better translation, and Hades really had 2 parts. That is, paradise, where you remember Luke 16, and torment, where the rich man went. That Jesus Christ descended into paradise and led captive, as he relates there in Ephesians chapter 4, and took those who had been saved, who were waiting for the final atoning death of Jesus Christ to pay for their sin, and having gone to a paradise to take those, he then took them into the presence of God. That Jesus Christ went to paradise and having finally paid the atoning death for the sin of all mankind, those who had accepted God the Father by faith. Remember the Bible says, Noah found grace in the eyes of the Lord. Noah saved by faith. Abraham saved by faith. They've all been saved by faith. The lamb, the sheep, the shedding of the blood, all of these were foreshadowings, indications of that which was to come, which is the Lamb of God, which takes away the sin of the world, who is the person of Jesus Christ. And therefore, that he descended into Hades, taking those in the presence of God. I just don't have to believe what that's what this means for this simple reason. And the last view is, when he says he was made alive by the Spirit, in which also he went and made proclamation to the spirits now in prison. Well, listen now. He says, but made alive by the Spirit, or in the Spirit, in which, or by which, he also went and made proclamations to the spirits now in prison. And the other interpretation is that Jesus Christ, in that period of time before the flood, that by his Spirit, that he went and through Noah preached the truth or proclaimed the judgment of God and proclaimed the truth about God. If you'll notice in 2 Peter chapter 2, verse 4, for if God did not spare angels when they sinned, but cast them into hell and committed them to pits of darkness reserved for judgment, and the word hell here is Tartarus, the place where the fallen angels are confined, and committed them to pits of darkness reserved for judgment, and did not spare the ancient world, that is the world before the flood, but preserved Noah, Noah a preacher of righteousness. So Noah preached righteousness. And it was the Lord Jesus Christ who, through the preacher Noah, preached righteousness to those people, and therefore, of course, they rejected the message and were lost. When he says, in which he also went and made proclamation to the spirits now in prison. Those who had refused the gospel of God, later identified, as you and I know, as the gospel of Jesus Christ. He says he went and made proclamations to these spirits now in prison. We just saw a few moments ago in 2 Peter chapter 2 there, verse 5 and verse 4. He did not spare angels when they sinned, but cast them into Tartarus, or hell, and committed them to pits of darkness reserved for judgment. So that in his crucifixion, Jesus atoned for the death of all men, therefore assigning judgment. And so the interpretation is that he went then. What he's referring to is what Jesus Christ did back in Noah's day, that he went then in the Spirit and proclaimed to them the truth, a preacher of righteousness. He says, these spirits who are now in prison. Somebody says, well, the Bible doesn't speak of men as being persons of spirits. But yes, he does, because there are several times in the Scripture where men are termed as spirits. Does not mean that you have to be some spiritual being or not just angels. So when he says, if you'll notice here now, verse 20, who once were disobedient when the patience of God kept waiting in the days of Noah? Now, if that be true, if you just eliminate verse 19:20, you can make that mean most anything. But when he says, in which also he went and made proclamation to the spirits now in prison who once were disobedient when the patience of God kept waiting in the days of Noah during the construction of the ark, in which a few, that is, eight persons were brought safely through the waters. What is he referring to? He's referring to something that went on back yonder when Noah was preaching the truth, preaching righteousness. So I would not argue with the person who says when Jesus Christ died, not only did he present his blood before the Father in full atonement, but he also descended into Hades, into paradise, and took all of those who had believed in the Lord Jesus Christ or believed the gospel, believed the message of faith, as the foreshadowing came through these lamb, sheep, goats, doves, bull that was sacrificed, their blood was shed. All of that was a foreshadowing. All of those who accepted God's witness and God's testimony by faith, they were saved. And so now that the blood atonement has been finished, he has taken them to heaven. So when you say, well, where is paradise today? It's in the presence of God. So I will never argue that. I believe that's true. But you can't use this passage to prove that, because he says, in which also he went and made proclamation of the spirits now in prison who once were disobedient when Noah was preaching. So I believe that's what he's referring to here. Now, when he says, and corresponding, well, he says, that is, eight persons were brought safely through the water. And corresponding to that, baptism now saves you. Now, you and I know that baptism doesn't save you. That's not really what he's teaching. Here's what he's teaching. He's simply saying that in those days, as the floods came, what really saved them was not water, but the ark. What really saved them was God, who led Noah to build the ark and save them. Therefore, as water did not save Noah, but the ark saved him, neither does baptism save us, but Christ saves us. And then he says, not the removal of dirt from the flesh. Now, he's talking not about physical dirt and physical flesh. Neither does baptism remove sin and this clean up this old fleshly life of us. But he says, but baptism is an appeal to God for a good conscience. Through the resurrection of Jesus Christ or by his power. That is, it's an answer of a good conscience. It is amazing to me how many people who've never been baptized. They've accepted Jesus Christ as their Savior. They say, I got to think about that. I want to tell you something. The Bible says, my friend, you need to be baptized. It is an act of obedience, and failure to do so is an act of disobedience to God. It is a symbol of Christ's death, burial, and resurrection. And oftentimes it is used to teach a lesson in the Scripture. And when Paul, for example, teaches the most important truth given in the Bible for believers to live victoriously, which I referred to this morning, and that is the understanding of who we are in Christ Jesus, identified in him. When he died, we died. When he was buried, we were buried. When he arose, we arose. That's God's way of picturing our relationship to him. And that now we have Christ living inside of us. And so you say, well, you know, I don't know whether I want to be baptized again. Then some people, they belong to all kind of churches, and there's nothing wrong with that. They've been sprinkling poured on. I want to tell you, you have not been scripturally baptized according to this book. If you believe that baptism is truthful baptism any other way than by immersion, what are you going to do with all these tremendous principles of God illustrated by immersion? I don't know what you're going to do with it. You say, well, do you think these folks who've been sprinkled are not going to get to heaven? I didn't say that. They're going to get there a little drier than some of us, but that's all right. You can get to heaven. I just don't believe that you can take the Bible and prove that is a legitimate way to baptize if the most basic principles regarding the Christian life are illustrated by Christ's death, burial, and resurrection. And that he says, when he died, we died. When he was buried, we were buried. When he arose, and he calls it baptism, immersion. When they sunk a ship, they didn't say, hey, sprinkle it. In the Koine Greek, when a ship sunk, it was baptizo, baptized. When they dyed cloth, they didn't sprinkle it, they put it under. Listen, not the removal of dirt or sin from the flesh in this life, but an appeal to God for a good conscience. By the resurrection of Jesus Christ. He illustrates all these tremendous truths by baptism. Then, not only do we have Christ providing for the sinner, Christ proclaiming to the spirits, but now he says, here is Christ in his sovereignty. Listen. Who that is Jesus Christ, who is at the right hand of God, having gone into heaven, hallelujah, listen to this, having gone into heaven after angels and authorities and powers had been subjected to him. Now, what does that mean to you as a believer? Crucified, buried, having descended, now risen, sitting at the Father's right hand, having gone into heaven after angels and authorities and powers, that is, authorities and powers, as he refers to in Ephesians chapter 6, that we have to deal with in this life, had been subjected to him. What does that say to you personally? It means that the Christ whom you and I serve not only has been called Lord, he is Lord. Everything in existence is in subjection to him. Satan is in subjection to him. All authorities, all powers, all kings, all emperors, all presidents, all forces in the universe, every single thing in existence, every single person in existence, every single power in existence is in subjection to the one who died for your sins and is seated at the right hand of the Father, making intercession for you, having accepted you just the way you are, and is waiting for you. Listen. Jesus Christ standing in heaven, seated at the Father's right hand, waiting for us to come. And he knows tonight exactly when every single one of us is going to arrive just on time. He did it all for us. Seated at the Father's right hand, having subjected, put everything. Now listen, what does that mean to us? It means that the Christ whom you serve, the Christ whom you trust, the Christ whom you love, the Christ to whom you have look to all of these years. What he's saying is, man, relax. He's got it all under control. You put your faith in him, you don't ever have to worry about being disappointed. You and I may disappoint each other, and we may get disappointed by lots of things, but I can guarantee you one thing tonight. Jesus will never disappoint you. Never. There's no way. You know why? Because he's a perfect Lord. Perfect Savior, perfect friend, not going to disappoint you. Seated at the Father's right hand, and you see just for a moment, for 3 days, it looked like the devil won. It looked like Satan won. It looked like the Pharisees and the Sadducees won. They said, he's dead. But then the Bible says, resurrected on that great getting up morning. Hallelujah. Jesus Christ came out of the grave in a glorified body, to validate for all humanity that everything he'd ever said was absolutely the truth. resurrected from the grave to give assurance to every single believer that no matter what happens to us, ultimately we shall be resurrected just like the Lord Jesus Christ was resurrected, because every single promise He made, we can question, well, how do I know it's true? Let me ask you a question. Would you not agree that any person who could rise from the grave, canceling out the power of sin and conquering the power of death itself, if He makes a promise, you can bet your life on it. And every single one of us knows that sometime or the other, we're going to die, and we're not scared to death. We're not afraid of death, because we know we're going to take that one step. And when we do, we're just going to move from life into glory, absent from the body, present with the Lord. How do we know? The resurrection of Jesus Christ. And my friend, if you're here tonight and you're not saved, you don't have any hope, you don't have any assurance, I can give you one thing you can be confident about. You stand before the Lord Jesus Christ one of these days as the great judge, either liberated from your sin by the blood of Jesus Christ at the cross, are you going to stand condemned in your sin? And when you stand before Him, you can bet your life there's not going to be any second chance, no third chance. He's not going to excuse your sin. You will have trampled over the Bible, trampled over preaching, trampled over the gospel all of your life, and stand before Him having rejected Him. You won't even make an excuse before God. You'll stand in the illumination of absolute and perfect holiness, and you will be condemned in your own heart because of your sin. You have one hope alone. You can listen to a lot of preaching, a lot of gospel, a lot of philosophy, a lot of theology, a lot of everything else, but I want to tell you there's only one way to get to heaven, and that is through the shed blood of Jesus Christ 2,000 years ago at Calvary, and you responding to that by faith. No other way. How did He put it? He could say it a whole lot quicker than I could. I am the way, the truth, and the life. No man comes to the Father but by Me. And I want to ask you tonight, if you've never placed your faith in Jesus Christ, you want life at its best, are you willing to ask the Lord Jesus Christ to forgive you of your sins? Are you willing to surrender your life to Him? That is, are you willing to confess your sinfulness? And are you willing to accept His death on the cross as payment for your sin? Not try to add anything to it? Not try to help yourself? You and I must come to Him empty-handed. Have thine own way, Lord, just as I am, without one plea, but that thy blood and thy blood alone was shed for me. There's only one way to be saved. Only one way to be forgiven. And that's coming by faith through the blood of Jesus Christ. Some of you, you know that you're saved. No doubt in your mind about it, but you've not been baptized. I want to tell you, you're living in disobedience to God, and you need to get right with God. Obedience to God says, I do what God says, when God says, how God says, do it. And I want to ask you tonight, do you love Him? If you love Him, you'll obey Him. And as you obey Him, you get to know Him better. And the more you get to know Him, the more you love Him. The more you love Him, the more you want to obey Him. The more you obey Him, the more you get to know Him. And so that's a wonderful eternal cycle that every single believer can get in once you decide to obey Him. Father, we thank You tonight for the precious love of Jesus, abiding and living in our heart, an assurance that we do not have the words to be able to express adequately. But one of these days when we stand before You, it's all going to get very plain. We're going to see it all just like it is. And we thank You that You'll give us the voices to praise You forever, to shout all over heaven how grateful we are that we were saved by the grace of the Lord Jesus Christ. I pray tonight for somebody who's been struggling, trying to do better and get things straightened up so You would accept them, to understand tonight there's no getting straightened out. There's no making things right until first of all there is confession and total dependence upon the blood of Jesus Christ for forgiveness. We praise You tonight that You reached down and saved us. And now that You've come to live on the inside of us through the power and the presence of the Holy Spirit. My Father, my prayer tonight is that somebody here would obey You. And Lord, You know, I don't know what that means for somebody else. Give them the wisdom, God, to be obedient, and the courage to be obedient is my prayer tonight in Jesus' name. Amen.
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3: Today's scripture reading is James chapter 2, verses 14 through 17. What use is it, my brethren,
4: If someone says he has faith, but he has no works, can that faith save him? If a brother or sister is without clothing and in need of daily food, and one of you says to them, "Go in peace, be warmed, and be filled," and yet you do not give them what is necessary for their body, what use is that? Even so, faith, if it has no works, is dead, being by itself.
2: In today's passage, James writes to a community that has lost sight of what it truly means to follow Christ. He paints an uncomfortable picture. A neighbor shows up hungry and cold, but is sent away with platitudes, "Go in peace, be warmed, and be filled." Yet nothing is done to actually help. The gap between what we say and what we do tells the truth about what we truly believe. James is not merely promoting ideas about faith. He's interested in faith that acts. Throughout the Gospels, Jesus never responded to human need with good intentions alone. He fed the hungry, healed the sick, and restored the broken. He found the demoniac wild, naked, and cutting himself with stones. But by the time the Gerasenes arrived, the man was sitting at Jesus' feet, clothed and in his right mind. Our Lord's care is never simply words. Active faith goes from knowing this God, the one who is always moving toward us, making all things new. The more we receive from Him, the less we can stay still when someone around us is in need. Living faith looks like love in motion, and love, by its nature, never holds back.
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7: The most wonderful thing about the Word of God is you will never be able to glean all the truth out of it. 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This is God's infinite book, so what? If you went to school, you go to college, you pay a lot of money to go to college, and what do you learn? You learn a whole lot of things. 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You get in this book, you better think about it every day. 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Hear all the answers right here in this book. 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
8: The title of the message today is When a Christian, a Fellow Christian Stumbles. And I want you to turn, if you will, to Galatians chapter 6. And I want us to read the first five verses of Galatians chapter 6. Brethren, even if a man is caught in any trespass, you who are spiritual, restore such a one in a spirit of gentleness, each one looking to yourself, lest you too be tempted. Bear one another's burdens, and thus fulfill the law of Christ. For if anyone thinks he is something when he is nothing, he deceives himself. But let each one examine his own work, and then he will have reason for boasting in regard to himself alone, and not in regard to another. For each one shall bear his own load. Sometimes, in the midst of emotional stress and oftentimes unexpected events, we who believers don't always respond the way we ought to. And sometimes that's because of things that we have on the inside of us. Sometimes it's because of ignorance. Sometimes we just seemingly forget for a moment that God has given us very clear instruction as to how we're to respond in seasons of difficulty. And so this morning, what I want us to do is look at this sixth chapter and these first five verses, and I want you to notice three things, two of which are so clearly given in this passage. And then the third, I want to add something that I think is very important. So let's begin, if you will, in this sixth chapter and verse 1, when he says, "Brethren, listen, even if a man is caught, or a woman is caught in any trespass, even if they are, you who are spiritual, restore such an one in the spirit of gentleness, each one looking to yourself, lest you too be tempted." So first of all, I want to say that every believer, every single believer is subject to stumbling. Now, why is that? Well, first of all, it's because the Bible says that all of us have the old sin principle. That is, the principle of sin is still within us. There is something within us, no matter how committed we are to Jesus Christ, no matter how well we understand what it means to be filled with the Holy Spirit, there is still within us that something, whatever you want to call it. Some people call it an old sin nature. Paul said the principle of sin. He describes it in Romans chapter 7 when he said, "What I don't want to do, I find myself doing. What I really and truly want to do, somehow I feel so helpless to do it." Whatever you want to name it, there is something on the inside of us that still causes us to struggle. A second reason for that is that we have an enemy who is called the prince of this age, the prince of the powers of this age, who is Satan, who is always there to harass us, to tempt us, to put pressure upon us, to cause us to fail. So we have an enemy, so to speak, on the inside, that is this old principle of sin left over from our old fallen nature, even though we've been saved. And then there is the outside enemy, and that is Satan. And of course, we could add a third, which is this world system with all of its allurements. But even at that, God says we're not perfect. Paul said till the end of his life, he said, "I am chief among sinners." And the impression that sin had made upon his life and upon his own thinking had humbled Paul and brought him to the realization that he was absolutely dependent upon the Lord Jesus Christ every moment of his life. So all of us are subject to failure any moment of our life. And the person who says, "Well, I would never do thus and so," well, my friend, what you've done is you've set yourself up, because wherever you say, "Boy, I would never do so and so," what you've done, you have lowered, you have lowered your resistance in that particular area. And what you've done is you've just lowered your guard over here because you feel so adequate. None of us who is wise would ever say, "Oh, I could never be tempted in that area," because the truth of it is, not a single one of us knows what we might do in a given situation in our life. You say, "Oh, but I'm past all of that." That's what some of the greatest people I know have said in their life, but down they have come. So it is a warning to us. Now, when he says in this passage, "Brethren, if any man is caught," that is, if he's taken by surprise, suddenly it's brought upon him, "if anyone is caught in any trespass." Now, what is the terminology here? When he says any trespass, the word is a blunder or a fault. That is not necessarily a willful sin where a person sits down and plots it out, but rather a moment of weakness, a feeling of helplessness. Suddenly the pressure is there and a person yields and they fail. He says, even when a person is caught in that, that you and I have a given responsibility. And we might ask ourselves the question, why is it that you and I, knowing what we know enough about the Bible, we know the principles, why do we fail in spite of what we know? Why do we fail in spite of what we really want to do? I think there are several reasons. And the first one is, we become careless in our Christian life. We become insensitive to sin oftentimes, and we get careless with the things of God. We get careless with the truths that we know, and we become careless around sin. And some people work in situations and circumstances where it is so openly sinful and vile and wicked, not only in language, but in conduct and behavior toward each other. My friend, we can never afford to be careless. One of the reasons we fall is carelessness. A second is ignorance. We're just ignorant oftentimes of the nature of sin and of how Satan operates. And we're oftentimes ignorant of ourselves. That is, how do we respond in given situations and circumstances and in particular times in our life? A third reason is that we're deceived. Somebody says, "Well, Oh, you know, don't worry about it. It's not going to hurt you. The deception of Satan. Oftentimes a person who is deceived will fall in areas that they would think that they would never fail. A fourth reason is pride. And that is, well, you know, that will never happen to me, and I think I can handle that situation. And then a fifth reason that I want to mention here, that oftentimes I think is a primary reason for many people, when a person becomes weary and weak and worn, what happens is that naturally in our emotions, if we're not careful, we drop our guard. And weariness and weakness and being worn and tired after great periods of labor, emotional stress, is a time that Satan will oftentimes hit us. Another reason is satanic attacks. And my friend, if you don't know what a satanic attack is, more than likely, he has so succeeded in your life with that, that he's covered it up so well, you don't know what it is. A satanic attack is a moment or a period of time of intense, unbelievable, intense harassment from Satan, whereby a person undergoes absolutely physical and emotional wrestling against the powers of evil. It is a satanic attack. They don't only come when a person is close to sin. You can be praying, you can be working, you can be doing most anything, and Satan can attack you at any moment. A seventh reason is just pressure. Oftentimes people under continuous pressure. And what happens is we look for some outlet, some emotional outlet, and a person in moments of carelessness under great pressure will oftentimes seek out some means of getting their needs met the way they think they need to met, or some particular need met that they feel is essential at that moment, and what happens? Down they go. So there are very specific reasons why and ways in which we fail before God. Now, I think all of us who are honest with each other will have to admit, yes, we've all failed. We haven't just violated one of the commandments. The truth is we probably all have violated all of them in some fashion to some degree. Now, it's interesting when you look back in the Old Testament that God's first three kings were all great men. Saul was a great man. That is, he started out to be a great man. David was a great man. Solomon was a great man. All three of those men were great men the way they began. But look what happened to Saul. He fell because of his pride. Look at David. He fell in moments because of lust. And look at Solomon. Solomon fell for lots of reasons, but one of them is he fell into idolatry. And the Bible says he had many strange women. You cannot violate the principles of the Word of God without the consequences coming in some fashion. It may come in private, it may come in public, but you see, the principle is here. And it's interesting that in this sixth chapter, the Bible says in verse 7, do not be deceived. God is not mocked. You can't make, listen, you can't turn up your nose at God. For whatever a man or a woman sows, this he or she will also reap. For the one who sows to their flesh corruption shall reap corruption, and those who sow to the Spirit shall reap the Spirit. But the truth is that all of us are vulnerable. And one of the wisest conclusions that you and I can come to according to this passage is that we are vulnerable. Every single one of us is vulnerable because it is possible for any Christian brother or sister to fall at any moment. Now, the second thing I want to discuss here, and that's this. That is that you and I have a definite responsibility, according to the Scripture, to restore a Christian friend, a fellow Christian who has fallen into sin, no matter what. Now, listen to what he says in this passage. Brethren, even if a person is caught in a trespass, in a failure, in a blunder, in a sin, you who are spiritual, restore that one in a spirit of gentleness. So, the Scripture says that we have a command. It isn't a suggestion. He doesn't say, after you have examined the situation to find out whether they're guilty or not, not after they have been fully condemned, not after they have suffered long enough, not after you think they've paid for their sin, not after you think they have gotten what's coming to them, not after you've gotten it out of your system, But he says, even when or if a person fails or caught in a blunder, he says, you who are spiritual, restore such an one in the spirit of gentleness. So he says, you and I have a responsibility. And notice something else he says in this passage. He says we're to restore that person. I want you to look at that word, if you will, in verse 1. You who are spiritual, restore. And this word was used in the Greek for a physician who would reset the bones of a broken limb. That is, you're putting things back the way they belong. That is, you're making things right again. That is, everything is fitting in its proper place again. So he says we're to restore that person. That is, we're to bring them back to the right relationship with their father. We are to restore. We're to be a vehicle through or by which emotionally and spiritually that person is mended once again. That is the command that God has given to us. And remember, Jesus said, I did not come into the world to condemn the world, but that the world through him might be saved. Nor does the believer have the right to condemn other people when they sin. You say, well, does not the Bible say we're to judge all things? That does not mean in a condemning way to be perceptive, to be discerning, to look for ways and means of changing a situation that needs to be changed, but not to be condemning and judging other people. Oftentimes we quickly and emotionally judge another person's motives. We judge their character. When the truth is that all of us suffer some forms of failure in our life. And the scripture says that for the believer, that is in the body of Christ, it is the responsibility of the spiritual person. Now, what in the world does he mean when he says, brethren, even if a man or woman is caught in any trespass, you who are spiritual, restore them. Well, we certainly want to go around and set up a standard by which one person is spiritual, another person is not spiritual, but rather a spiritual person, according to the scripture, is one who has received the Lord Jesus Christ as their personal Savior, and one through whom the Lord Jesus Christ is living his life. That is a person who is walking in the Spirit. That is, they are living out of the Spirit, responding to life. Listen, responding to life out of the Spirit of God who is within them, responding on the basis of the Spirit, responding out of the energy and responding out of the enabling power of the Holy Spirit who lives within them. A person who is walking in the Spirit is caring and loving and forgiving and encouraging and accepting, caring, reaching out to the other person. He says, you who are spiritual, restore such an one to their rightful place. Restore such a one in the spirit of gentleness, each one looking to yourself, lest you too be tempted. Now, when we talk about restoring a person, we say, well, if a spiritual person, and this does not mean a person who appears to be pious, but a person who is walking in the Spirit, that is, they are living out of the reserves and out of the reservoir of the Spirit of God within them, that, listen, they are compassionate, they're caring, they're loving, they're forgiving, they're accepting. That is, they accept the other person just the way they are. And as a result of that, they're not condemning and judging the other person. And you see, it's so easy for a believer to up and judge someone else because things don't go to suit them. And so I want to say to you, my friend, that you and I need to take a warning from God. Just because someone does something that we don't like, or maybe they commit a gross sin, to judge a person's motives when maybe in a moment of helplessness, you say, well, how could a Christian ever be helpless? It is not a matter that we are helpless. It is a matter of oftentimes feeling it. And how many times have people said to me, and I felt the same thing, in moments of great stress and temptation, crying out, oh my God. And that is the cry, oh my God. And oftentimes people don't do that. And they begin to look at their circumstances and justify their circumstances and their surroundings, and therefore they fail. But what are the steps? That is, if you and I are going to assume responsibility for restoring a fallen brother or sister, what are the steps? Well, there are six of them, and I want you to write them down. You may write them down in the back of your Bible somewhere, but don't write them down where you'll just toss this aside. Write down, how do you restore a fallen brother or sister in the Lord, no matter what that reason may be. You see, he doesn't say, unless it's this or unless it's that. Somebody says, I just can't get mixed up in that. He says, we're to restore such a one. That is, you who are spiritual, restore a fellow Christian brother or sister. What are the steps? Number one. And that is, you want to lead that person to do six things. You want to lead that person to do six things. First of all, to recognize their failure. You want to lead that person to recognize their failure. To recognize the nature of it. And to recognize that it's sin. And to recognize the consequences of it. That's step number one. Number two, you want to lead that person to acknowledge responsibility for their sin. To acknowledge the responsibility for their sin. Don't blame it on somebody else. It's very easy to blame our sin on somebody else, and that doesn't mean that other people may not be involved. It does not mean that other people may not have influenced us. It may not mean that other people may not have put pressure on us, harassed us, tempted us, tried us. It doesn't mean that, but no matter what, the final decision is on our part. And so secondly, lead that person to assume responsibility for their sin. Number three, to lead that person to repent of that sin, to confess it and to repent of it. And that is, that ought to, I believe, have some degree of remorse and regret. And I believe whenever we sin against God, though the word repentance means a change of mind, if I change my mind about sin, I am certainly going to be grieved in my heart about disobedience to God or disobedience towards someone else. So to lead that person to repent, which is a change of mind, and I believe genuine true repentance is going to bring about not only a change of mind, but a change of conduct, a change of attitude, which will result in a change of behavior. A fourth step is the step of restitution. That is, in some situations, it may be that restitution needs to be made. If a person steals something, for example, they need to pay it back. If they have in some way criticized another person, judged their motives, they need to go to that person and say, hey, I don't agree with you, but I have judged your motives. I want to ask you to forgive me, and I want to ask you to accept my apology for misjudging you. I judged your motives. I judged your methods. But somehow I didn't see it your way. And I may not still agree, but I want to ask you to forgive me. For I have criticized you in public. I've criticized you among other people. And I need to ask you to forgive me. We need to make restitution, whatever it is. There are some things, listen, there are some things for which you cannot make restitution. There are some activities and some relationships when certain sins have been committed for which there is no restitution except the asking of forgiveness. And then, and I want you to jot this one down carefully. Receive the message God is sending through your failure. Lead that person to receive the message God is sending them through their failure. And I think oftentimes we fail that God, in allowing the failure, has a message that he wants to send to us about ourselves. He wants to send us a message and allowing us to fail. I didn't say God caused the failure. I didn't say God tempted us to fail. I didn't say that God had anything to do with the failure. But in our failures and in the failures of brothers and sisters in Christ, we are to lead them. That is, if they're willing. Sometimes they're not willing. Sometimes they're stubborn and hard-headed, don't want to listen, want to blame everything on somebody else, and want to refuse to acknowledge that they have failed. But if at all possible, we're to lead that person to find out what is the message. What is the message God is sending me as a result of my failure? And then next, and this may be a little bit more difficult, we're to lead that person to respond to God's chastisement with gratitude. We're to lead that person to respond to God's chastisement with gratitude. And I think in the 119th Psalm is a good basis for this when David says in verse 67, before I was afflicted, I went astray. Verse 71, listen, it is good for me that I was afflicted, that I may learn thy statutes. The law of thy mouth is better to me than thousands of gold and silver pieces. That is, he was able to express gratitude to God because of his chastisement.
0: And then he says in verse 75, and that in faithfulness thou hast afflicted me. So if a person is going to be fully restored, I believe that all six of these things are necessary. Not only to receive the message that God is sending through that chastisement, but also to be grateful to God. To be grateful to God that He loves us enough just to chastise us and get us back on track, that is, to get us mended in the right position before our Lord. Now, what is the spirit in which we are to respond and which we are to restore a brother? What is the spirit in which we are to do this? Listen, if you will, in what he says in these verses, beginning now in verse 1. Brethren, even if a person, man or woman, is caught in any blunder, any fault, any failure, any sin, you who are spiritual, restore. Let God use you to put back in place, to bring back, to reconcile that person. Restore such an one in this. First of all, he says, we are to do it in the spirit of gentleness. That is because, listen, more than likely the person is already hurting. And they're as fragile as very, very, very thin glass. And because they are so fragile, and because they are suffering hurt, they do not need human chastisement. They do not need judgment. They do not need condemnation. You say, well, are you overlooking all of that? No, that is God's responsibility. It is God's responsibility to chastise. We in a gentle, listen, we in the spirit of gentleness, not in anger, not out of our passionate desire to defend the faith, but in gentleness, we are to respond and to restore a brother and sister. And the spirit of gentleness means that we are sensitive to that person's need, sensitive to how they're hurting, sensitive to the agony they're suffering, sensitive to the hurt that they're feeling so deeply that oftentimes they cannot express it. Oftentimes they cannot even cry. But gently, he says, we are to restore. Gently, he says, we are to restore that person. Each one looking to himself, lest you too be tempted. Not only in gentleness, but in the spirit of humility. Recognizing that what happened to the other person could also happen to us. Gently, we deal with that person's very fragile emotions at that moment. Yes, helping them to recognize that they sinned. Yes, bringing them to assume responsibility of that sin. Yes, leading them to repent of their sins, leading them to make restitution, receiving the message that God has sent to them, and thanking God for the chastisement. But in the way we go about it, and when somebody wants to restore another brother and he says, I want to tell you, you are dead wrong, you have sinned against God, I want to tell you that person is not spiritual and they know nothing about the restoration of a fallen brother or sister. He says it so clearly here, it is in the spirit of gentleness. In the spirit of humility, looking to yourself. That means, listen, that means with a sharp eye, being very discerning, examining oneself, knowing that each and every one of us is vulnerable to all types of temptation and sin. He says, looking to yourself, lest you too fall. So that any time we're going to restore someone else, we're to do it in the spirit of gentleness, and we are to do it in the sense of humility. God, but for your grace and loving kindness, there go I. And only in that spirit I believe, according to the scriptures, do we have a right to approach someone else to restore them from their particular problem. Then if you'll notice, he says, looking to yourself, lest you too be tempted, bear one another's burdens and thus fulfill the law of Christ, not only in the spirit of gentleness and humility, but in the spirit of love. Listen to what he says. Bear one another's burdens. And here the word burden is a heavy burden. That is, if I'm going to bear someone else's burdens, that means I'm willing to get up under the load with them. I am willing to help them carry them through. I am willing to vicariously suffer what they're suffering, or at least to some degree feel what they're feeling. No condemnation, but rather love. Now, you'll recall in the 8th chapter of John, maybe we ought to just read it this morning, just a few verses here. Let's read this passage. I can tell you what happens, like you can tell me, but I want us to sort of read this together again, then I want to show you something.
8: In the 8th chapter of John, beginning in verse 1, "But Jesus went to the Mount of Olives, and early in the morning he came again to the temple, and all the people were coming to him, and he sat down and began to teach them." Verse 2. "And the scribes and the Pharisees brought a woman caught in adultery." If a person is caught in the act of a trespass, caught in the act of adultery, and having set her in his midst, they said to him, "Teacher, this woman has been caught in adultery, in the very act. Now in the law of Moses commanded us to stone such women. And then what do you say?" And they were saying this, testing him in order that they might have grounds for accusing him. They didn't want to know what he was going to do, really. In other words, there was nothing sincere about this, all hypocritical. They were living out what they were. "But Jesus stooped down, and with his finger he wrote on the ground." Now, what did he write on the ground? Nobody really knows. Somebody says, well, he wrote the Ten Commandments, or he wrote the Seventh Commandment, or whatever it might be. But whatever he wrote was so convicting. Listen. "But when they persisted in asking him, he straightened up and said to them, 'He who is without sin among you, let him be the first to cast, to throw a stone at her.'" Now, I brought this stone this morning for a reason. You say, well, isn't that rather large? You know, when I read that passage, I thought, I'm going to go out and find myself a little rock. And then I began to read that passage and remember Stephen. Now, when you're going to stone somebody to death, you don't find a little pebble on the side of the road. You find something, and I want to tell you, that would kill you. You find something large enough to do some damage. Now listen to this. Would you hand me that, please? Thank you. I want you to know that a person could kill you with that stone. Jesus said to them, and this is what he really said, as he looked around at the Pharisees and the Sadducees in their pious, condemning look, Jesus didn't say, this woman's not guilty. He didn't defend her. He said to them, "Now he who is among you who also has not committed adultery, let him be the first one to throw the first stone." Not just a sin, but I believe he meant just that. And there are many people who would agree with that interpretation. He who is without the same sin among you, let him cast the stone. For you see, Jesus said adultery is not only in the bodily act, but it's in the heart. It's in the eyes. He that is without the same sin, let him be the first to stone her to death. Now listen, they weren't just going to throw rocks at her. The law said she was to be stoned to death. And so when they stoned someone to death, they picked up rocks large enough with such force that coming down upon someone's head, oftentimes one blow could kill them. So let me ask you a question. A fellow believer has fallen. Is there any of us here this morning, except these small children, who has not either in his or her heart thought, longed for, desired, or who has not committed adultery? He said, "He who is without sin among you, let him cast the first stone." If you and I are going to restore a brother or sister to Christ, we have to come in the spirit of gentleness, in the spirit of humility, in the spirit of loving, not condemning, not judging, not wanting to chastise, not taking out our vengeance on someone else, not taking out something on the inside of us that's lurking down inside and we can vent it on somebody else. But he says in this passage, back to Galatians chapter 6, he said, "The spirit of gentleness the spirit of humility, bear one another's burdens, and thus fulfill the law of Christ. And what is the law of Christ? The law of Christ is that he said we are to love one another, and by this shall all men know that you are my disciples, that you have love one toward another. And listen, he says, for if anyone thinks he's something when he's nothing, he deceives himself. That is, what he's saying is, any person who thinks that they are morally or spiritually superior to not someone else, he says that person really has been deceived. Listen, if anyone thinks he's something,

are to look at ourselves, examine ourselves, recognize our own vulnerability, but we're not to compare ourselves with other people and then make a judgment. He says we're to look at ourselves and make a judgment, but not in regard to each one, to another person. For each one shall bear his own load. That is, I am responsible. And the two words for burden here are two different words. In verse 2, bear one another's burden is the word baros, a heavy burden that we're to bear. In the fifth verse, the word is phortion in the Greek, which means really responsibility. I have responsibility to restore my brother to the Lord Jesus Christ. That is, you have a responsibility to restore your brother or sister to the Lord. And one way we do that is we get under their burden and we weep with them and we hurt with them and we reach out to them and we're compassionate toward them. And our spirit is gentleness and humility and love. And our spirit is one of helpfulness and caring. So he says, we have responsibility to restore each other before the Lord. Then I want to add a third point to this sermon that is not found in this passage, but it is a truth. And so I want you to jot this down. The three statements I want to make, and the third one is my major point. And that is, when spiritual leaders fall, it is a warning signal to the nation. When spiritual leaders fall, it is a warning signal to the nation. Do you remember that I said to you about 3 weeks ago that I felt the dam had burst? And we look around us and see all the things that are happening. When a spiritual leader falls, it is a signal, it is a warning signal to the nation. Now, there are two signals, and I want you to jot these down. The first signal is this. It is a call to self-examination. When any spiritual leader falls, it is a call to self-examination. God, what about me? Let me examine my heart, and my attitude, my actions, and my conduct, and my behavior. It is a call to self-examination, and tragically enough, this last one, it is a cause for self-deception. Now, let me explain what I mean by that. When a spiritual leader falls, it relieves pressure from the unbeliever who is committing sin, living in sin, violating the law of God, rebelling against God. And so what does he or she say? They say, well, see there, we're not so bad after all. These folks study the Bible, they read the Bible, and they lead all these folks. Look at them. If they can do that, we're not so bad. And so temporarily, listen, temporarily is an important word. Temporarily, they feel some relief from guilt or conviction over their own sin. So that probably the worst ripples that come from spiritual people falling is what happens to a nation. It is a call to self-examination, but it is a terrible cause of self-deception. The unbeliever thinks now he has a right to be more critical, more judgmental, more condemning. The unbeliever now has a right to say, I'm not so bad. If God loves them and what they do, surely he must love me, and I don't even claim to be that. So temporarily, there's that little release from guilt, and that person may feel like, well, if they can do these things, why can I not do them? Now, my friend, what that should do for us is, not only should it give us a warning for self-examination, but it also should throw us to our knees to cry out to God in intercession for this nation. This is not a time to be discouraged, nor disillusioned, nor condemning, nor rejecting. It doesn't make any difference what happens. He says, you who are spiritual, restore such an one in the spirit of gentleness and humility and love, recognizing that all are vulnerable and seeing it as a warning signal to a whole nation, a time of self-examination.

0: for the believer, and a time, a cause for self-deceitfulness and self-deception for the unbeliever who now looks and criticizes the body of Christ. It is a time for the people of God to examine and then to intercede. And I want to challenge you that these principles that we've laid out this morning would be the principles that would guide you, because they're all in God's Word. When a spiritual leader falls, it's a warning signal to the whole nation. It's a time for self-examination for me personally as a believer. But it's oftentimes a time of self-deception for those who are not Christian to think that now they don't have to feel so guilty, when the Bible says that all of us are accountable to God. If you would just take that little nugget right there and let that be your response, you know what? When you say to them it's a time for self-examination, and I certainly want to examine my own heart, and it's also a time of great self-deception, that many people who are not believers will be deceived into thinking that they don't feel so guilty now that others have fallen. And what you've done, you've not accused the other person. You've not dealt with the person who's fallen. You have assumed responsibility for examining yourself. And then secondly, you have given a very gentle warning to the other person. My friend, your condemnation and your not feeling so guilty is a form of satanic deception which is going to wipe you out. Now, you don't have to tell them that last part. But what you've done, you have assumed the responsibility of self-examination, but you have also sent them a very solemn but gentle warning, lest they be too condemning. Father, in Jesus' name, we ask you this morning as we intercede for our friends who are suffering today, that you would work your work of grace. And we know that your loving hand of chastisement is already at work. That's not our business to chastise someone else or condemn them, but to love them. And so, Father, we offer our love to them this morning and our prayers of intercession, not only for them, but for all who are affected. That is this whole nation, the whole body of Christ. And, Father, I do pray that there might be self-examination on all of our part. And then very gently, humbly, lovingly, wisely, but clearly, we will send the message tomorrow as we face those with whom we work. This can be a time of great self-deception. And I pray, Father, as that word, that simple word of caution is shared, that the Holy Spirit, in His mysterious but sovereign manner, well, let it fly like an arrow. Let it stick in the heart and the conscience of those who are critical, condemning, mocking, jeering, laughing at, and nodding at the church. I pray, Father, for someone who may be unsaved, who's wondered about all this. Help them to see that even after you're saved, you have to still live by grace. And we all acknowledge that. We're not a church of perfect people. We're a church full of saints still learning how to walk in the Spirit, loving each other and loving our Father. I pray for all of us, Father, today. We've done some real personal examination. Whatever repentance that may have needed to be in our heart, we've been willing to do so. And we pray that your Spirit now will glorify you through all of this. In Jesus' name, amen.
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2: With a message from God's Word, here's Charles Stanley.
0: All through our life, we have needs. There are different needs at different times, and sometime the older we get, our needs change. Sometime our environment determines what our needs are, but all of us have needs. And they may fall into three categories. They may be material needs, physical needs, or they may be emotional needs or spiritual needs, but we all have needs, and there's nothing wrong with that. And sometimes somebody says, well, I don't believe you should always be going to God asking for things. Well, always might be a good word, but we are to go to Him and to ask Him concerning our needs. Now the question is, when you have a need, what is your response? Some needs oftentimes evoke from us some blame. We want to blame somebody else for being in need. Oftentimes we don't know why we feel that we need certain things, some emotion, why we need to feel that we need to be loved or we need acceptance. Whatever may have been going on in our life, there may be something that brings forth a desire, a sense of need. We can't really identify what it is. But the question is, what do you do when you sense this need in your life? Who do you go to? Who do you call? What is your response? Well, there's one thing about this old book that you and I call the Bible. Never outdated, always up to date. Anything we need to know about our Lord, it's in here. And usually, one of the reasons we struggle with some needs that God's so willing to provide is because we either forget or we don't realize that herein lies a guide whereby, if I will follow its leadership, I will understand about my need and I will be able to find that need well met. So I want you to turn to a passage of Scripture in a moment. And let me say this to you before you turn to it. I want you to be able to preach this sermon. And so I'm going to make it very simple, very clear. I'm not going to make it as brief as I want you to make it when you preach it to someone else, because I want you to fully understand what it says. And if I make it very clear to you, you'll be able to make it very clear to someone else. So I want you to receive it, first of all, into your own heart, because more than likely you say, hey, preach it to somebody else. I desperately needed that. That's good. Because you see, if you need it and you apply it to your heart, you're even better equipped to share it with someone else. So I want to ask you to be sure to jot down these three things I want to share with you. And then I want you to listen to this, not only with your own needs in mind, but I want you to listen to this with somebody else in mind whom you know is in need right now. So I want you to think for just a moment. Who do I know who is in real need? Somebody who may be desperate. Somebody who's confused, someone who's frustrated, someone who has needs that you know about and they don't know what to do about them. And there's so many people who court suicide, who give thought to the possibility of ending their life because it looks so useless, so hopeless, their problems so endless, the solutions so impossible, and they desperately need what I want to share with you this morning. But I want you to think about this and listen to it from two perspectives. Number one, because of your own personal need. And secondly, what about the other fella who doesn't know what you know and who would be greatly blessed, greatly encouraged, and maybe save someone from the awesome sin of committing suicide because you took the time to share with them this message? So I want you to picture yourself today as you listen to this as being prepared to preach this message to somebody else who is in need. So I want you to turn, if you will, to Hebrews chapter 4. Hebrews chapter 4. And this passage deals in the beginning with the promise of God's rest. And he illustrates that with the nation of Israel. And then he comes down to the 13th verse. And I want us to read verses 13, 14, 15, and 16 of the fourth chapter. Verse 13 says, "And there is no creature hidden from his sight, but all things are open and laid bare to the eyes of him with whom we have to do. Since then we have a great high priest who has passed through the heavens, Jesus the Son of God. Let us hold fast our confession. For we do not have a high priest who cannot sympathize with our weaknesses, but rather one who has been tempted in all things as we are, yet without sin. Let us therefore draw near with confidence to the throne of grace that we may receive mercy and may find grace to help in time of need." Now, the first thing I want you to jot down is this. God knows all about our needs. God knows all about our needs. Listen to what he says in this 13th verse. "And there is no creature hidden from his sight, but all things are open and laid bare to the eyes of him with whom we have to do." The scripture says in 2 Chronicles chapter 16 verse 9 that the eyes of the Lord run to and fro throughout the whole earth. In the 139th Psalm, you'll recall this wonderful promise of our Lord. He says in this particular passage, "Where can I go from thy spirit? Where can I flee from thy presence? Even the darkness is not dark to thee, and the night is as bright as the day. Darkness and light are alike to thee." There is no darkness. There is no place that can cover us. There's no place to hide. The Bible says that everything has been laid bare. Everything has been made open to him. And when he uses the term laid bare, the term really in essence says, everything is open and naked to the eyes of him with whom we have to do. Now, the Bible teaches us that God is omniscient. That is, he knows everything. There is not anything that he does not know. He knows all things about all of us. So that every single one of us, every moment of our life, are in God's sight. That is, he is not in heaven looking down upon us as a judge to see what he can find that's wrong, but rather he's looking down upon us as a protective father, as a protective shepherd who is always looking out on his flock, making sure that they're all being well grazed and that they're all there. So is it that our heavenly Father is always looking. He never looks to find out where we are. You say, but now wait a minute, what about what God said in the Garden of Eden when he came looking for Adam? No, he wasn't looking for Adam. The Bible says he came into the garden. God knew exactly where Adam was. So why did God say, Adam, where art thou? Because God wanted Adam to confess his own whereabouts. And that's exactly what he did. God always knows where we are. Think about how comforting that is. That you could never get in a situation. You can never be in a dilemma. You can never be in an environment. You can never be in a place of helplessness that God the Father does not know exactly where you are and sees in perfect detail everything that you see and more than your eyes could ever behold because he's omniscient. That is, there is nothing beyond his knowledge and understanding. So what he's saying in this passage here is when he says, "And there is no creature hidden from his sight." Everything and everybody is always in sight. Listen, the omniscient, loving eyes of our Lord. Nothing hidden, but all things are open and laid bare to the eyes of him with whom we have to do. That is, there is only one know-it-all, and that one know-it-all is God. He knows it all, and aren't we glad that there isn't anything that he does not know? He knows everything there is to know about us. And so he says here that God knows all about all of our needs. Now, he has every one of us in his sight, and then also everything about us is known to him. I want you to turn, if you will, to, first of all, Psalm 33. Look in Psalm 33, and I want to give you several passages of Scripture here. First of all, Psalm 33, and look, if you will, at the 13th verse. The Bible says, "The Lord looks from heaven and sees all the sons of men. From his dwelling place he looks out on all the inhabitants of the earth. He who fashions the hearts of them all, he who understands all their works." So he's looking from a different perspective than you and I look. For example, when I lived in Miami, I used to always look forward to the Orange Bowl parade. And so my family and I, we'd sort of get down the side of the curb early and carry our sandwiches and picnic and so forth. And so when the parade came by, we'd always be able to see it the way most people saw it, and that is one section at a time. Here comes this marching band, and we saw that. Here comes this float, and we saw that. So we would usually see it like that, like most people do, standing on the side of the curb. But one year, we had the privilege of going up high into a building, almost on the top floor, and looking down. And what a whole different perspective. It's like you could almost see it from one end to the other. You could almost see the whole parade. Well, that's exactly what he's saying in this passage, that when God looks down upon us, he doesn't see us on Sunday morning, Monday morning, Tuesday morning, Wednesday morning. But you know what he sees? He looks down on this earth and he sees every single one of us and all there is that omniscience can know about us all at one time. From the moment you were conceived until the moment you take your last breath and God calls you home, he sees it all just like he's looking at it right now. And everything to him is in his presence. Everything is present with him. He says, "I am the great I am," not the great I was, not the great I shall be, but the great I am. Everything is present before him. And it's wonderful to know that we're always in His sight, and everything there is to know about us, He already knows. And that's good, because I want you to turn to Matthew chapter 6 for a moment. And in this passage, as our Lord begins to share with His disciples how to pray, it's interesting what He says in this 8th verse. Because following that is the prayer that He gives us, our Father which art in heaven. But verse 8 says about us, therefore, do not be like them, that is like the Gentiles, the unbeliever who make many meaningless repetitions. But He says, therefore, do not be like them, for your Father knows what you need when? Before you ask. He knows all there is to know about us. He knows what we need before we ask. And that's what this message is all about. And that is, when in need, remember. Remember what? First of all, that our Lord knows all about our needs. He knows all about our needs. Now listen to what He says. In the 32nd verse of this same chapter, for all these things the Gentiles eagerly seek, food, shelter, clothing, that's what He's been talking about in this part of the 6th chapter. Then He says, your Heavenly Father knows that you need all these things. So you and I do not come to Him bringing our needs because we want to inform God of what they are in case somehow He does not know what they are. But we're coming to present our needs knowing that God knows all about our needs. So if your need today is emotional, He knows it perfectly. If it is physical, some form of healing, He knows all about it. If it is a financial need, He knows about that. If you need a job, He knows all about that. If you just feel that you're somewhere down in the dumps and you're just low at this time and you're going through some period of discouragement, disillusionment, and depression, and things aren't going to suit you, and you think, God, where in the world are you? Listen, you and I may ask God, where in the world are you? But God never asks, where in the world are you? He knows exactly where you are, what's going on in your life, and He knows specifically what every single need is. You see, He knows your hurts. He knows your hang-ups. He knows what makes you happy. He knows what you desire. He knows what you feel like you need when oftentimes you don't even know what it is. For example, a couple of weeks ago, I found myself something happening that has happened maybe a very few times in my life. But I was praying and it's like my spirit was crying out to God, sort of bypassing me. I felt this awesome sense of crying out to God, oh my God. And while this plea from within me was crying out to God, I'm thinking, God, what am I asking for? What am I praying for? Why am I so burdened? What is it on the inside of me that's crying out to you? And it just went on and on and on. But isn't that just like God? He says He gave us the Holy Spirit to do what? When you and I don't know how to pray, to cry out with groanings and utterings that you and I can't even distinguish, praying in our behalf. You see, God knows that we have needs, and sometimes He will burden us to cry out before Him when He hasn't necessarily told us what it is. He knows perfectly. And you see, sometimes we think we know what our needs are. We come to Him and we say, Lord, here's what I need, and we have it all perfectly designed. And God, I'm sure, listens. Sometimes He must smile. You see, God isn't this old grandfather sitting up in heaven grouchy. God must have a sense of humor or we wouldn't have one. Who created a sense of humor? Would you say that God is more gloomy than He is glad? Not my God. He's not somebody who's hung up and has got to be always serious. God, while He has the whole world and its whole burden upon Him, God must likewise have a sense of humor. And sometimes we come to Him and say, now, Lord, we want to tell You about this need. And I mean, when we get through, we've built up this tremendous case. And He must say, I've heard that so many times. God isn't impressed that, you see, we don't bargain with Him. We just come to Him and tell Him our need. And He knows exactly what it is. Now, there are times when we are so glad that He knows our need, wouldn't you say that there are times when we wish He didn't know everything? Oh, God, if we could just keep a few secrets from You. Lord, Lord, do You have to know it all? Yes, He knows it all. He's the only know-it-all there is, and He knows it all. And you know what? When you and I are in need, aren't we glad He knows it all? Well, there's a second thing this passage teaches us here. Notice, first of all, there is no creature hidden from His sight. All things are open and laid bare to the eyes of Him with whom we have to do. The second thing I want you to notice is this, and that is, God is ready, willing, and able to help us with our needs. God is ready, willing, and able to help us with our needs. Not only does God know all about our needs, but He's ready, willing, and able to help us meet our needs. Now, listen to what He says in verse 14. Since then, we have a great high priest who has passed through the heavens, Jesus the Son of God. Let us hold fast our profession. He says that you and I have a great high priest. Not just a high priest, but a great high priest. Great in His love, great in His power, great in His mercy, great in His goodness toward us. And if you want to see Him described another way, look back, if you will, in Hebrews chapter 1. Because the writer of Hebrews begins this whole epistle showing us how superior Jesus is to prophets and angels and everyone. And he begins by saying in verse 1, God, after He spoke long ago to the fathers and the prophets, in many portions and in many ways, in these last days, has spoken to us in His Son, whom He appointed heir of all things, through whom also He made the world. And He is, that is Christ, the great high priest, is the radiance of His glory. The radiance of the glory of God. And the exact representation of His nature. To know the Lord Jesus Christ is to know God the Father. And upholds all things by the word of His power. When He had made purification of sins, He sat down at the right hand of the Majesty on high. Having become as much better than the angels as He has inherited a more excellent name than they. You and I have, listen, not a high priest, but the great high priest. Listen, since then we have a great high priest who has passed through the heavens, Jesus the Son of God, let us hold fast our confession. Now, it's one thing for us to know a great high priest. He didn't say, all of us know a great high priest. He says, you and I have a great high priest. What is He saying to us? Simply that there is a relationship that you and I have. And that relationship is this. When you and I confessed our sins and repented of them and received the Lord Jesus Christ as our personal Savior, the Lord Jesus Christ through the Holy Spirit came to indwell us so that now we are possessed by and possess the Lord Jesus Christ through the ministry of the Holy Spirit. He says we have been sealed by Him unto the day of redemption. That is, Jesus put it this way. He says, I am abiding in you, and you are abiding in me. I am in you, and you're in me. What does that mean? That you and I are in a union with Him, whereby the two of us have now become one. And you recall in the 17th chapter of John, when Jesus was praying, listen to what He says in the 17th chapter. This is His prayer. I in them, and thou in me. Verse 26, and I have made thy name known to them and will make it known that the love wherewith thou hast loved me may be in them and I in them. So that you and I can say, I have. You and I can say personally, I have the great high priest who is the Son of God sitting at the Father's right hand making intercession for me. That is, we have someone who is personally interested in us, and God says we can claim Him as our own. We have a great high priest. Now, this great high priest has already done many things for us. And what does he mean when he says in verse 14, who has passed through the heavens, Jesus the Son of God, let us hold fast our confession. When the Lord Jesus Christ went to the cross, He went to the cross for this primary reason. He went in order to bear upon Himself all of our sins, past, present, and future. That is, He took upon Himself our sins that you and I would not have to bear them. That is, He acted as a mediator, as a sin bearer in our behalf, that you and I may be able to stand in the presence of Almighty God with perfect assurance and perfect confidence that we are the forgiven children of God. Somebody paid our debt, and that somebody is Jesus Christ. So when He died on the cross, it wasn't enough for Him to simply die for our sins, but as the Old Testament priest had to do, once a sacrifice was offered, let's say, for example, the Day of Atonement, the sacrifice was offered, the blood was shed, the priest must take that blood into the Holy of Holies, into the mercy seat, and present that blood as sacrifice and atonement and the payment of the debt of the nation of Israel. All through the years, the priests were offering sacrifices as payment for sin. Indication, symbolical, of the great high priest who was to come, whom John the Baptist identified at the Jordan as, "Behold, the Lamb of God which takes away the sin of the world." So when Jesus died, he did exactly what this passage says. The Bible says when he died, he passed through the heavens. What heavens? Those heavens that surround us. Those heavens in whom or in which demon powers, satanic powers, Satan and all of his host reside. He passed right through that great multitude into the throne room of God to present, listen, in his bloodless body, the blood of his own body, as atonement for your sin and my sin. He says, therefore, with great confidence, he says, let us hold fast our confession. That is, with great confidence, you and I know that our relationship to him is based not on our performance, but is based on his performance, that he shed his blood for our sins at Calvary, and he passed through the heavens to present himself as the ultimate Lamb of God to atone for your sin and my sin. This God who knows all about our needs, this God who is ready, willing, and able to meet our needs is none other than the Son of God who sits at the Father's right hand having atoned for my sin. Listen, if he could make payment for your sins and mine, there is no need that you and I will ever be able to experience for which he does not have adequate provision to meet fully that need based on who he is and what he's already done. The most difficult thing Jesus Christ has ever done for you and me was to die for our sins. Everything else will always be less than the extremity of the intensity of the pain and the suffering which Jesus experienced to meet that need. Now, here's the interesting thing. He says, we have this great high priest. We have a relationship with him whereby we can call him our Savior, our Lord, our life, our great high priest. And he says, we have this great high priest. That is, this is who he is. And therefore, he says, don't be discouraged. He says, let us hold fast our confession. That is, your faith in the Lord Jesus Christ, he says, hold fast to that. Hang on to that. Believe that. Never waver from that, because there is one seated at the Father's right hand who is on your side, who is on your team, who has his eternal grip on your life, and you will never be lost now that you're the Son of God, and no need will ever be too great for his omnipotence as well as his omniscience and his omnipresence. Guarantee you that every time you have a need, you have that need in his presence, under his all-seeing eye, and within the what? Within the power of his almighty eternal grip, nothing you will ever need is beyond his omnipotence to provide it. Now, sometimes you and I sort of mosey up to God. Oh, Lord, I hate to tell you about this. Oh, God, this tremendous need I have, I know that nobody else has ever had one exactly like this. And we come to God like we get ready to tax his inexhaustible resources. You know what that's like? That's like me coming up to the great Pacific Ocean miles deep with this little thimble and me kneeling down before the ocean saying, oh, almighty ocean, great Pacific, I know that I shouldn't do this and I know this is going to test and tax all of your resources, but I need one little thimble full of salt water out of this great ocean and I don't want to put you in need. How many thimbles full would it take to exhaust the great Pacific and the Atlantic and the Indian and all the rest of them? When you and I come to God with our little thimble and we say, oh God, like we're feeling sorry for him. You know what he sees? He sees us like the little thimble and here's the vast oceans. My friend, he says, look, you have a great high priest who's on your side. And there isn't anything you can ever do to it. Listen, do you know that to exhaust the resources of God, you'd have to exhaust God? You can't exhaust God. You can't even get him tired listening to you. You can't even get him upset coming to him. And he doesn't say, Look who's coming again. Same old thing. How many times have I heard it? And the reason I say that is because oftentimes I hear people say, you know, God must get awfully tired of me coming to it. God doesn't get tired. He's God. We need to understand who He is. That's why He says, we have this great high priest sitting at the Father's right hand. Why do you think He's sitting there? He's sitting there for you and me, interceding in our behalf. Now I want you to notice His heart. Look, if you will, in verse 15. He puts it in the negative, then let's put it in the positive. He says, for we do not have a high priest who cannot sympathize with our weaknesses, so let's put it like it is. For we have a high priest who sympathizes with our weaknesses, who has been tempted in all things as we are, yet He never sinned. He says He's tender-hearted. Listen, two things in that verse. Number one, that He's tender in His heart, and secondly, He's pure in His heart. Now, why is that important? I'll show you in just a moment. Now, think about this. If you're going somewhere on a trip, and you've never been before, and it's going to cost you a lot of money, and you're so excited because of what you've anticipated, isn't it a good idea to sit down and talk to somebody who's already been there? In other words, if they've already been there, they can tell you where to go and what to see and not to waste your time on this, and you don't want to shop here and so forth. And so somebody who's already been where you're going, when they come back and say, let me tell you how it is, you always feel a little bit better about the trip. Well, listen, every time you come to the Lord Jesus Christ, remember this, wherever you are, He's already been there. In other words, He's already been there. You say, now, wait a minute. How can you tell me that God's already been there? I'm a woman and I'm a single parent. Jesus was never there. Well, you see, the exact situation is not the important thing, but how you feel where you are. Lonely, isolated, rejected by a husband who walked out on you. You have material needs, emotional needs, hurts. You don't think Jesus understands that? I want you to think about Jesus discipling those 12 men who didn't understand Him oftentimes. I want you to think about Him in the Garden of Gethsemane when He was isolated, all alone, at the most crucial moment in His life, when all of the burden of the reality of the sinfulness of mankind came blustering down upon Him. And the Bible says He sweat as if it were drops of blood. You don't think He knows anything about loneliness, isolation, rejection, persecution, hurt? You don't think He understands what it means to be bearing a great responsibility? These kids of mine, I don't know what I'm going to do with them. You don't think God understands that, the Lord Jesus? He says He sympathizes with us in our weaknesses. Now, that means sins, but it also means every other weakness we have. Because there's some weaknesses within us that are not necessarily sins. And He understands. Why do you think He wept when Lazarus died? Because He could feel what Mary and Martha were feeling. This was their brother. They loved him dearly. He could feel that. He knew He was going to resurrect him from the dead. Why did He cry? Why did He look over Jerusalem and weep? Because he could feel the frustration and the fears and the emptiness and the loneliness and the wandering thoughts of these people. He knew how that was. You say, well, how could Jesus Christ feel my guilt? He's never been a sinner. Remember the woman taking that act of adultery? He could feel her isolation. You see, here's what I want you to understand. The Lord Jesus Christ does not have to necessarily experience the exact experience, but it's the overflow of that experience. It is the outflow of that experience. It's the consequences of that experience. He does understand and feel what we feel. He understands where we are. That's why He says He is sympathetic. He can touch. He can feel. He can suffer with us all that we're going through. You say, but these terrible moments of depression. In the Garden of Gethsemane, I believe Jesus felt and experienced experiences that none of us will ever be able to reach so low and so deep as to experience. And remember sitting there at the Lord's table knowing that one of them was going to betray him. He loved the guy. He loved Judas, and he betrayed him. Going out into the Garden of Gethsemane, and they all fled and left him. You see, we build up a tremendous case, and we tell God, "Now, Lord, I know that there's nobody who's hurt exactly like I've hurt." And so we build up this big case. Now, God understands that. When He says He sympathizes with our weakness, there isn't anything that you and I, no road we've ever traveled, that He has not traveled emotionally in some form or fashion, except that He never sinned. Therefore, He never had to ask the Father to forgive Him. But you know what? He understands when we do. He understands when you and I fail. He understands our weaknesses. He understands our frailties. And He understands when we come to Him and we present this big case. And you know what? He never says, "I don't want to hear that again." He very tenderly and lovingly listens to us. And that's why it's so important that you and I recognize that He's ready, willing, and able. Because the Scripture says that He has been touched with our weaknesses and who has been tempted in all things such as we, yet without sin. Why is that important? It's important simply because it speaks of the purity of His heart. He can fully understand. There's nothing in Jesus that would in any way thwart His full understanding. Go back, if you will, to Hebrews chapter 2. And there are two verses here, but let's read beginning in verse 14. He's talking about how the Lord Jesus Christ came as the incarnate Son of God to bear our sins and how important it was that He was made like us. Look, if you will, in verse 14. "Since then, the children share in flesh and blood, He Himself, Jesus, likewise partook of the same," that is the same flesh and blood, "that through death He might render powerless him who had the power of death," that is the devil, "and might deliver those who through fear of death were subject to slavery all their lives. For assuredly He does not give help to angels, but He gives help to the descendants of Abraham," that is, to all of us. "Therefore," look at this, "therefore He had to be made like His brethren in all things." That is, Jesus was enough like us that He fully understands. "Therefore He had to be made like His brethren in all things, that He might become a merciful and faithful high priest in things pertaining to God, to make sacrifice or propitiation for the sins of the people. For since He Himself was tempted in that which He has suffered, He is able to come to the aid of those who are tempted." You know why He came as a man? So He could feel what we feel and suffer what we suffer and touch us when we are hurting in areas that we think no one else understands. So He says, the Bible says that He, sympathetic, pure in heart, He fully understands. The third thing I want you to jot down is this, and that is, God is waiting for us to come to Him with our needs. God is waiting for us to come to Him with our needs. God knows all about our needs. God is ready, willing, and able to help us with our needs. God is waiting for us to come to Him with our needs. Now look at what He says in this 16th verse. "Therefore," that is based on the fact that He knows it all, based on the fact that He's our great high priest, based on the fact that He's sympathetic and tender and pure in heart, based on all that, He says, "Let us draw near with confidence to the throne of grace that we may receive," what? "Mercy." "That we may receive mercy and may find grace to help in time of need." And notice what He says. We're to draw near to the throne of grace. Who named it the throne of grace? Notice what He didn't say. He didn't say it's the throne of pleading, the throne of judgment, the throne of condemnation, the throne of bargaining, the throne of evaluation, the throne of guilt, the throne of reminder. But He says it is the throne of grace. That is, it's the throne of God's favor. He says, "I want you to come to My throne," which is defined as the throne of grace, God's undeserved loving favor toward us. He says, when you're in need, come to the throne of favor. Come to the throne of blessing. Come to the throne of benefit. Come to the throne where all of your needs are readily, availably there, waiting for you so that I can bless you. Come to the throne of grace. Now listen, how often we come to the throne of grace looking over our shoulder. "Oh God, I hope you have forgotten what I brought to you last. Oh God, I hope you have forgiven me for my past sins. For now, Lord, I'm coming and I have this great need in my life and I don't know what to do with it. I feel so empty, God, so hopeless. But Lord, I hope you haven't remembered the past. He did not say that it is a throne of guilt, condemnation, accusation. It's a throne of grace. He says, when you and I have a need, this is His command. He says, draw near to the throne of grace. God's place of blessing. God's place of favor. God's place of love. He said, draw near to the throne of grace. Now we say, for by grace you've been saved. What does grace mean? We say, well, it's God's unmerited, undeserved, unconditional loving favor toward us. Well, He says, that's what He named His throne. Where God the Father and God the Son sit, He says, that's what He's called it. It's the throne of grace. And He invites us there. And it's always available. And it's always open. That is, God's never on vacation. Jesus is never on the phone. There's no sign at the door that says, busy, come back later. Always available, anytime, anywhere, under any condition. He says, come to the throne of grace. Notice how He tells us to come. Let us therefore draw near. You know what that means? That speaks of intimacy. That is, He doesn't say, there is a throne of grace in yonder heaven. He says, we're to come to the... He says, draw near. How do you draw near to the throne of grace if the throne of grace is in heaven? You see, the Bible says the Holy Spirit came to live in your heart. And you and I can draw near to the throne of grace and never even get out of the bed. You never have to take a step. You don't even have to open your eyes in the morning when you awaken. You don't have to move a finger. You don't even have to move a lip. You don't have to do anything to be immediately and instantaneously in the throne of grace. Draw near. That is, He says, I want you to feel that you're in the presence of the Lord Jesus. I want you to feel that you're in the presence of God the Father. Draw near to the throne of grace. Well, how fast can that be? All you have to do is say, Lord. You know one of the interesting things is that you don't even have to come to Him in King James English? You don't have to say, our great and almighty, wonderful Heavenly Father, in Jesus' name. There's nothing wrong with that. We should all praise Him. But what I want you to see is this. There are no restrictions except that you be the child of God. Lost person can't get in the throne room. You've got to be saved by the grace of God through the shed blood of His Son Jesus. Then it's all open to you. He says, we're to bring our needs. Draw near to the throne of God. He says, we're to draw near expectantly. But look at the term He uses. Let us draw near with confidence. You know what that word in the Greek means? All spokenness. That means, just come and lay it all out. You don't have to come hesitating. You don't have to come having your speech made before God. You don't have to write your prayer out. You don't have to make any preparation. With all spokenness means openness, frankly. Just tell it like it is. He understands where you're coming from. Or sometimes on bended knee, you may want to come to Him in the spirit of worship and say, Heavenly Father, with great gratitude and thanksgiving and praise to You for who You are. And then you may present your need. It doesn't make any difference how you come. What He wants you to understand is this. Hey, it's all open. And you know the wonderful thing about it? Every single believer in the whole world could walk into the throne room all at one time and it wouldn't even be crowded. Isn't that great? No crowd. You know why? Because the mind of God is greater than all of His creation, all of His people, and all of the substance of things He's ever created. His mind is bigger than all of that. He says, let us draw near with confidence. That is, don't come hanging back and saying, well, with doubts. Think about this. If this is the throne of grace, the throne of God's favor, when you and I come with doubt, you know what we're saying? We're saying, Lord, I know what You said, but I'm not quite sure that You will do what You promised. Would God ever make a promise to you, my friend, and not keep it? Would he say to you, he would meet all of your needs according to his riches in glory by Christ Jesus if he didn't mean it? Could God afford to make you a promise that he didn't mean? When you and I come to him with doubts and fears and reservations and wondering if he's going to answer us, what we're saying is, God, I know what you said, but I don't quite believe. Lord, if you just knew me, he does know you. Lord, if you just knew what I have done, he knows it perfectly. Oh, God, he knows all about it. So what does he simply say to us? He says, draw near with confidence to the throne of grace. You can bring your hang-ups, but don't bring hang-ups of doubt, because he wants to bless you. You say, but my need doesn't make any difference what the need is. Doesn't make any difference how many times you've been there. We should be there every day, bringing our needs to him. Then he says, here's what you'll find when you get there. Look, let us therefore draw near with confidence to the throne of grace, that we may receive mercy and may find grace to help in time of need. He says we're going to receive mercy. Now, that's not the mercy of salvation. That's why we're there. We're already saved. But here's what he's saying. Every time you and I come to the throne of grace, we meet a loving Savior who has already demonstrated the most profound demonstration of mercy anybody could ever know, and that is the cross, the shedding of his blood. You know what you'll find? You'll always find the open arms of Jesus saying, come on, I want to hear what you have to say. Tell me where you're hurting. Tell me what's bugging you. Tell me what's bothering you. Tell me what has you hurting on the inside. Tell me why you're discouraged. You see, we need to get our concept of God right. We need to see him, the Lord Jesus Christ, as a shepherd, as a loving father who says to his son, come sit on old dad's knee. Tell me what's hurting you, son. Sweetheart, come sit on dad's knee. Tell me what's bothering you. Old dad will take care of it. You see, he wants us to see him, the Lord Jesus, as a shepherd. Our Heavenly Father as our Father. He says, when you come to the throne, here's what you'll find. You'll find mercy. Not law, not condemnation, mercy. Tender, loving, understanding, sympathetic mercy. And he says, the second thing you'll find is this. Grace to help. Favor to help. That is, when you and I bring our need to him, no matter what it is, here's what he says. Just tell me about it, because I am ready and willing and able to meet your need. He says you'll find grace to help. That means favor to help, love to help, power to help. You'll find God ready, willing, and able to help meet that need. There's not the slightest indication that you're going to find rebuff, chastisement, condemnation. Now, in the process of meeting that need, God oftentimes surfaces in our life things that we need to deal with. God oftentimes brings to our mind. But what he's saying is that when you come to him, you don't come to him like this saying, hold it, wait a minute, when you get a few things straightened out, then you come. No. He that cometh to me, I will in no wise cast out. So, my friend, let me ask you a question. What is the greatest need that you're facing today in your life? Is it that you need to be loved? Is it that you need to be accepted? Is it that you need someone to care? Do you feel like you're unappreciated? Do you feel unworthy? That you don't belong? That you're ostracized? Do you feel that nobody really wants you as a part of their team? Do you feel that your life really doesn't count? Do you feel hopeless, empty, worthless, fearful, insecure, fretful, impatient? Do you feel like life really isn't worth going on? Do you have financial needs? Is there sickness? Has the physician given you some very, very unpleasant news about what's about to happen? Is it that you're estranged from someone you love? Is it that you have needs that you can't even identify, but something inside of you may be crying out for you? What is it that you need? You may not even know what the need is, but here's what I want you to remember. You have a Heavenly Father who knows all about your needs. You have a Heavenly Father who is ready, willing, and able to meet that need. Ready, willing, and able to meet that need. You have a Heavenly Father who is waiting for you to come to Him and present your need. And I want to ask you in Jesus' name, don't keep fretting. Don't keep worrying. Don't blame your situation on somebody else. Bring it to Him. He says, I will listen. And when you bring it to Him, He says, you will find the help you need, because it will be the help of grace and goodness and love and tenderness and kindness. It may be that somebody, you've never received Jesus Christ as your personal Savior. You say, hey, what about me? Well, you can find what you need. This is the way you find it. You ask the Lord Jesus to forgive you of your sins. And you express your faith in His shed blood at Calvary. You ask Him to forgive you of your sins. You receive Him as your Savior. And my friend, the moment you do that, you become a child of God. The moment you become a child of God, all of heaven is open. And what happens? The Bible says you have access into the throne room of God. And having access into the throne room of God, whatever your need, our Heavenly Father is ready, willing, and able to meet your needs. You're a believer, and you've got some tremendous needs. You say, I'm almost ashamed to bring them to God. You can bring them to Him. It's never too difficult for Him, never too late for Him. So I want to encourage you to do that while we pray right now. Heavenly Father, in Jesus' name, how we do love You and praise You. You're so gracious and good and kind to make Your message so simple to us, that You know all about our needs, ready, willing, and able to meet our needs, and You're waiting for us to bring them to You. I pray for those who are unsaved that right now they might be willing to ask for Your forgiveness and to surrender their life to You and receive You as their Savior for the forgiveness of their sins, and then to approach You with boldness, asking You to help to meet their needs, who are already weeping on the inside today because their needs are so overwhelming. Would You remind them in this simple truth? You're waiting. You're ready. You're able. You want to meet that need. I pray, Father, for those that You would grow them up in the things of God so that they not only will have their needs met, but they will become vessels through whom others have their needs met as they share the Lord Jesus Christ. Is my prayer in His name. Amen.
2: 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Stop by as often as you can. We're on around the clock.
0: When we're living wisely, we're going to be able to walk through the deepest, darkest valleys of life. We're going to walk through paths that we think there'd be no way to walk. We're going to be able to walk through situations and circumstances and heartaches that we would never think we could ever endure. But when you walk in wisely, here's what happens. God says, this is the next step, step by step. And so we ask Him, Lord, what shall I do in this decision?
2: Psalm 111 says, the fear of the Lord is the beginning of wisdom. And today on In Touch, the teaching ministry of Dr. Charles Stanley, we begin a series of messages reminding us of the vital connection between knowing God and being wise. Stay with us to learn how to evaluate your decisions to assess whether you're living wisely or foolishly. Let's listen in to Dr. Stanley's message.
0: Why would a family choose to buy a home, house, that they know that they cannot afford, but they're going to buy it anyway? Unwise decision. Why would a person marry just for sexual fulfillment, not thinking about other things? Unwise decision. Why would people put in their mouth something that ultimately ends up in their lungs, knowing that it's possible to have lung cancer and die a terrible kind of death?
3: unwise decision. If you open the jail doors of prisons all over this country and could interview the people who are therein, most of them would say, as they look back, unwise decisions. When you think about the kind of life that you're living, would you say that

and godly wisdom. So I want you to turn, if you will, to 1 Corinthians chapter 3. And I want us to look at the 19th verse, beginning with that. And there are a number of verses I want us to consider here. But I want you to keep asking in your thinking, decisions you have to make. Are they going to be wise decisions or unwise? So listen to what he says in this third chapter, beginning in verse 19. And notice what he says. For the wisdom of this world is foolishness before God. Look at that. The wisdom of the world is foolishness before God, the way the world thinks apart from God. For it is written, he is the one who catches the wise in their craftiness. You don't get away with it. There are consequences. And again, the Lord knows the reasoning of the wise, that they're useless. So then let no one boast in men, for all things belong to you. And so he's comparing Paul and Apollos. And so he says, whether Paul or Apollos or Cephas or the world or life or death or things present, things to come, all things belong to you. They were trying to compare the preachers and so forth. Then he says, and look at this next verse. And you belong to Christ, and Christ belongs to God. When I think about single verses in the Scripture and how powerful they are and how full of meaning they are, this rises to the top. Listen to this. And you belong to Christ, and Christ belongs to God. Therefore, if we belong to Christ, we belong to God. And I would ask you, who do you belong to? You either belong to God through Christ, or you belong to the devil, one of the two. Some people say, well, I don't believe in the devil. Unwise belief. So with that in mind, I want us to look at this whole issue of wise and unwise lifestyle and how people are living it. And the Scripture distinguishes it between here. So let's look at wise living for a moment. And the first thing we want to do is define, what do we mean by true, genuine wisdom? Godly wisdom. That's real wisdom. Godly wisdom is viewing things from God's viewpoint. How does he see them? And then responding to those things on the basis of what the Word of God teaches. So if I look at things from God's viewpoint, where am I going to find that? I'm going to find it in the Word of God. And so a person who says, I don't have time for that Bible stuff, what you're saying is, I choose to live a very foolish life. I will make foolish decisions in life. I will suffer consequences I would never have dreamed of. If you're so smart that you think you can live your life and live it happily or peacefully or successfully apart from the teachings of the Word of God, you are playing the fool. It is foolish. You cannot. And the Bible teaches it all the way through Scripture by illustration where we can never forget it. So think about that. It's the capacity to view things from God's viewpoint. And then on the basis of that, respond to them accordingly. So you're facing a decision. What's the question? The question is this. What is the wise thing to do? If I'm going to find that out, I need to turn to the source of all wisdom, that's Almighty God. To leave God out of your life is foolish, devastating. Only a fool who hears the Word of God turns away, says, I don't want any of that, because you're not thinking wisely, you're thinking foolishly. So when we look at this passage of Scripture, and with that in mind, think about this. God is omniscient. He knows everything. He knows about yesterday. He knows about today. He knows about tomorrow. He knows what happened yesterday perfectly. You and I don't. We only know what humans can know. God has absolute, total, complete, infinite knowledge about every single thing. He's never behind because he knows the past, present, and future. Nothing ever startles him or surprises him. He knows perfectly before, during, and afterwards. So it is only wise to consult one who knows everything and who has never said, oh, I forgot. Oh, I never thought about that. God doesn't have to resort to a computer to find out what's happening. He doesn't have to take a photograph so he won't forget it. He has infinite knowledge, everything that could possibly be known about you, before, during, and after. He knows you perfectly. Therefore, he knows every single need that you have. He knows it before you know it.

0: years from now, God knows where you're going to be with him or still living. He knows all about the economy. He knows all about the things that could possibly happen. So the question is this, are you living on the basis of what you see, what you feel, what you hear, the so-called wisdom of man, which the Bible says is foolishness because it's so limited, we'll see in a moment. The finest and the most brilliant of men are limited in their knowledge. And oftentimes their brilliance is the very barrier between them and wisdom. Knowledge doesn't make a person necessarily wise. It gives them access to many, many things, but there's a difference. And when I think about it, knowledge has to do more with the mind. But when I think about wisdom, it has more to do with the heart, with the spirit of a person. You can be very smart about a lot of things, but very unwise about others. And when we are unwise, what we are doing is we're saying, I think I can handle it without God. I'm going to make this decision based on what I like, what I want, what other people expect, and what I believe will make me secure in life. I think about people who think their security is in finances. Listen, that is a foolish thought because it changes every day and oftentimes many times a day. Where is your security? Is it in your relationship to Jesus Christ? That is where all true, genuine security is to be found. And if you have chosen to live your life apart from God, here's what you've done. You have separated yourself from eternal security. If you live it without God, you have separated yourself from any kind of true, genuine, lasting security. God is almighty. He knows all things about every single solitary thing. And so that being true, naturally, he's the one I should be going to. So tomorrow morning you wake up, you have a decision to make. What do? You call your friends and ask them what they think? I can tell you what they think. You want to know ahead of time? They think that whatever makes you happy is what they think. And oftentimes that's what they will do. They won't even be honest about it. The one person you and I can go to about every single solitary decision, no matter what, is Almighty God. Now watch this. He loves you enough to have sent his son Jesus into the world to die for all of us. We're all sinners. He saw beforehand every sin you'd ever commit for all generations. And he sent his son Jesus to die for us. That tells me he loves me beyond my comprehension. He loves us, listen, knowing all of our failures, knowing all of our sins, knowing all of our mistakes and all of the things that go on in our life that are not right. Beforehand, he saw that and he sent Jesus anyway. So this much I know. This God, whose son died for my sins and who knows every single thing, does no research for anything, that above all, he loves me and he loves you no matter what. That love will never change. And when I think about these verses, I want to come back to this verse again in the 23rd verse of the 3rd chapter of 1 Corinthians. Listen to this verse a minute. This verse just grabbed me. In fact, when I was studying this week and I came to this verse that I have read multitudes of times, naturally, I'll tell you what happened to me. I had to get on my knees and ask God to help me to understand what he means when he said, you belong to Christ. Christ belongs to God. Therefore, you belong to God. You say, well, that's simple. It may be simple, but I want you to think about it. You belong. That means he has stamped you with his awesome stamp of eternal security, that you are a child of God. And nobody can get to you because you're in Jesus and Jesus is in God. And before anybody can get to you, they've got to bypass him. They can't bypass him. Somehow, and I read that verse of scripture, you belong, listen, not that you just know about Jesus. Look at this. You belong to him. Is your son or your daughter, your husband or your wife with you this morning? If he or she is with you, look at him. Come on. You belong to him. You belong to her. That makes it's one thing to know somebody. It's something else to belong to them. And if I want to belong to somebody, I want to belong to Almighty God. You say, well, why did that get you so fired up? I'll tell you why. Because it must have been something God wanted to say to me. You belong to Christ, and Christ belongs to God. The only people about whom that can be true is people who have trusted Jesus Christ as their Savior, who are, listen, wise enough to acknowledge their sinfulness, wise enough to believe the testimony of Scripture about His death, that He justified us, declared us righteous, reconciled us, saved us eternally, sanctified us, all the wonderful things the Bible says about us. Listen, we have eternal security. You know what eternal is? Endless. We have endless security in our relationship to Him. And so the one who has made us have eternal security is the all-knowing, almighty God who sent His Son and about whom He said, you belong to Christ and Christ belongs to God. I don't know about you, but that makes me feel very, very safe. You belong to Almighty God, which means this. Watch this. Nothing and no one can touch you apart from the knowledge, the wisdom, and the will of God. Nothing. So if you happen to be one of those persons and you're fearful of something, what's your relationship to God? Because He's the only one who can surround you perfectly and protect you in any and every given situation. Only that which God allows can happen to one of His children. You say, well, what about so-and-so? They went through this problem, this heartache, this burden, this tragedy. Not without God knowing it. Not without God's plan. And what He allows oftentimes is beyond my comprehension. It's not beyond the wisdom and the knowledge and the awesome plan of God. The world's foolishness is just that. It's foolish. They think they know when only God knows. That's why believers are set apart. We are a part of the body of Christ. We are set apart by God through His Son, Jesus Christ, to do what? To allow Him to live His life in and through us. We are the walking children of the living God, whose names are in the Lamb's Book of Life, who are eternally secure in Him, and who have Him as our guide for every single day. We can come to Him and ask Him about any decision that needs to be made, and He is willing to give us direction. But if you don't know Him, if you live in disobedience to God, what you're saying is, I don't need omniscience. I don't need omnipotence. I don't need omnipresence. I can handle it. In this mixed up, crazy, sinful, wicked, vile world, that is a foolish conclusion. A foolish conclusion. We all need Almighty God. All of us need Him every day. And so, when I look at these passages and see what Paul said in this particular passage, he says, the wisdom of the world's foolishness now is of God. Because you see, if you took a grain of sand and put it over here and all the beaches of the world, that little grain of sand in all the beaches of the world may be equal to our knowledge and understanding and wisdom. Apart from God, we don't have it. We don't have it. If you don't believe, look at the society in which we live. Well, look at what's happening to us every single day. You wake up one morning and you hear this. Wake up the next morning and you hear that. Let me ask you something. When's the last time you looked at the television or read the newspaper or heard anything about what's going on? You said, finally, a great day has arrived. No, it's not true. So what are Christians here? Are we supposed to be worried and frustrated and anxious and fearful and going to bed wondering what's going to happen? No, we know what's going to happen. Listen, we're sleeping in the presence of Almighty God who never sleeps, who has all power, all knowledge of every single thing. Listen, we are His children. How foolish to live apart from Holy God who has made it possible to have everything we need in Christ Jesus that's wise for us to have. So, human reason is deficient. It takes godly wisdom to live the kind of life that I know every single person really wants deep down inside. And when we're living wisely, we're going to seek His guidance about all these things. And if you'll think about this, a person who is spiritually wise, they're going to be able to see things with their eyes others do not see. They're going to be able to hear things with their ears others don't hear. This is why somebody can say something to you very persuasively or very arrogantly, and you're a child of God walking in His Spirit, and you know what they say? They send two messages. Here's what you heard them say. Here's what they said. And there's a lot of difference. Children of God who are walking wisely, we have the wisdom of God because that's His desire and will for our lives. And the problem is if we ignore that, then we get in trouble. We think, oh, God, where were you? And God is saying, I've been here all along. You weren't listening. You listened to other people. You decided what you wanted, not what I wanted, because I know what's best for you. So when we're living wisely, we will live a certain way. And what is it? In essence, to make it simple, when we're living wisely, we're going to be able to walk through the deepest, darkest valleys of life. We're going to walk through paths that we think there'd be no way to walk. We're going to be able to walk through situations and circumstances and heartaches that we would never think we could ever endure. But when you walk in wisely, here's what happens. God says, this is the next step, and this is the next step, and this is the next step, and this is the next step. You know why He doesn't tell us a whole story? He tells we can't, you can't even fathom it sometimes. You couldn't stand to know where God may lead you. So what does He do? Step by step. And so we ask Him for, Lord, what shall I do in this decision? This is the step. What shall I do in this? And you see, if we just decided we're going to do it ourselves, we just go plowing through the difficulty and the hardship and the pain. We find ourselves making mistakes. God, remember, He loves us enough to keep us on the path. He loves us enough to keep our eyes on things that are real and true and genuine.
1: 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When we pray, it can be hard to patiently wait for God's answer. 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
1: 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It's always wise to wait on God. With a reminder for believers, here's a moment with Charles Stanley.
0: How many times have you and I started praying vigorously about somebody, about some situation? I mean, we were just calling out to God and crying out to God. And 2 weeks later, if somebody mentioned to us, we'd say, oh, yeah. What happens is because He doesn't answer our prayer quickly, we're prone to give up. But patience says, listen, if God burdens your heart with something, or he burdens your heart to pray for somebody, just because you don't see change in them right now doesn't mean that God isn't answering your prayer. Because remember, God doesn't begin his change on the outside. He begins his change deep inside of a person's heart. And so as you and I begin to pray for God to bring them under conviction, for God to work in their life, and for God to change their attitude, what's happening? We're talking about what's happening in their mind, what's happening in their heart, as we would say, what's happening in their emotions. Before we ever see anything, God will have worked over and over and over again. And so when you're praying for God to provide something in your life, just because he doesn't provide it today doesn't mean he's not working on circumstances. Because you think about oftentimes, you and I will make some request of God, and if we stop and think, who else is involved that he has to work on? What does he have to provide over here? What does he have to change over here? And oftentimes we don't know all the things, the intricate things involved in answering our prayer. And God isn't just going to knock some people out of the way and shove these over here and push this, slam this, in order to get our answer to us on our time schedule. He works patiently, lovingly. He gets it done. He faithfully answers our prayer. But we have to remember to be patient and to wait and watch him work.
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0: There's nothing wrong with being human. In fact, there's not even a sin. Because being human means that we're just being who we are. Sometimes we make mistakes because we're imperfect. That doesn't mean we're less than what we ought to be. Sometimes we fail at things that we think for sure we ought to be able to do that. So the truth is we have hurts and we have pain and we get disappointed, feeling dejected or whatever it might be, feeling lonely. There's nothing wrong with any of all that as long as we know how to handle and what to do about it. And it's interesting that sometimes when a person feels hurt or feels lonely or going through some difficulty, they like to sort of shape up and think, well, everything is okay. And the truth is you and I know that they're hurting. Because if you'll think about it, if you're close to someone or you're talking to them, you can see pain in their eyes. And you can hear pain in their voice. And you can sense pain in their movements. Because there's something going on inside that's not natural and normal as far as having peace and joy and happiness and so forth. So, but there's nothing wrong with that. The issue is, what do we do with it? Now, one of the things that causes us pain and causes us oftentimes to be disappointed is what I want to talk about in this message. It's something we all have to face in life. Because, you see, all of us have relationships. We have friendships. Friendships are extremely important. In fact, the longer you live, the more important they are, because if you'll think about it, the longer you live, the less time you have to build new friendships. So you better take care of the ones you have. Somebody oftentimes says, well, you know, you can always get new friends. No. You may be able to get new, some sort of relationships, but true, genuine friendship has to be built. And it's built on honesty and integrity and openness and truthfulness with one another. And that doesn't happen overnight. If you believe everything you hear from somebody the first time you ever hear it, then you have a problem. And so the truth is, friendship's important. Now, what kind of friend are you? I want to give you four categories. And in these four categories, you can be in any one of them or you can travel the whole group. And that is friends that delight us. We love being around them. Friends that are dedicated to us. They're reliable. They are the kind that's there when you and I need them. They're trustworthy, faithful. Then there are friends that disappoint us. And that can happen even to somebody who at first greatly loved us. They disappoint us. And then finally, they desert us. So if you ask yourself the question, which one of those and how many of those fit me? You're the kind of friend that they just sense something in you they like. You delight your friends and you're dedicated to them. Or do you disappoint them by being frivolous and, shall we say, selfish and indifferent and careless and giving them little time? Or are you the kind of friend who would desert your friends if things got to going a little tough for you? Well, the passage of Scripture I want us to deals with the Apostle Paul in a season of time when he feels and has felt very deserted by his friends. So in this passage of Scripture, I want you to think about yourself and think about your friendships and how you relate. Think about the people that you think are your friends, or maybe you'd have to think, as all of us do at times, people that you thought were your friends, but they weren't. People who move from being dedicated to disappointing you and finally deserting you. And you may feel a little pain this morning. You may feel a little hurt as you go back and recall some of the people who've been in your life that you really thought were true, genuine friends and how they just walked off and deserted you. And they never said why, they just disappeared. We've all had that, and I think any pastor will tell you there have been those in his life, and I can think in my own life, fellows that I've genuinely loved, given of myself to them, helped them in any way I possibly could, gave them time and gave them things that I thought would be of help to them, walk away and totally disappoint you because, not because you needed something, but because you believed in them and because you really and truly, sincerely wanted to be a friend. So what you may recall in the midst of this message is a little bit of pain yourself. So what I want to talk about here is to think about the Apostle Paul. How do we deal with this? And what can we expect? So if you'll turn to 2 Timothy, and if you will look, if you will, in the 4th chapter of 2 Timothy, and let's read this passage, and then we'll give you a little background as we go along. Very important. What you'll notice in Paul's epistles, he had lots of friends. In fact, in the book of Colossians, in the last chapter, 4th chapter, he mentions 9 of his friends. In this 4th chapter, he mentions 6 of his friends. So friendship was a great important thing in his life. So let's begin in verse 9. He's writing this to young Timothy. He says to him, make every effort to come to me soon, which means don't delay, come speedily, give it your best. Come as soon as you possibly can. There's a reason. For Demas, one of his servants and friends, having loved this present world, has deserted me and gone to Thessalonica. Crescens has gone to Galatia, Titus to Dalmatia. Only Luke is with me. Pick up Mark and bring him with you, for he's useful for me for service. But Tychicus I have sent to Ephesus. When you come, bring the cloak which I left at Troas with Carpus, and the books, especially the parchments, would be like leaving our Bible somewhere. Alexander the coppersmith did me much harm. The Lord will repay him according to his deeds. Be on guard against him yourself, for he vigorously opposed our teaching. At my first defense, that is when he was in prison before and being tried, no one supported me, but all deserted me. May it not be counted against them. But the Lord stood with me and strengthened me, so that through me the proclamation might be fully accomplished, and that all the Gentiles might hear, and I was rescued out of the lion's mouth. The Lord will rescue me from every evil deed, and will bring me safely to his kingdom, his heavenly kingdom. To him be the glory forever and ever. Amen. Now, what is all that about? Well, let me say, first of all, the Apostle Paul here is writing to Timothy, and what I want us to see here is this. That there are times in our life when our friends will fail us. Now, the Apostle Paul is in prison, and he's facing the Roman jury. And he knows that more than likely, they're going to execute him. So he's facing death, and he knows he's facing death. And he's recalling, as he thinks back over his first trial, no one was there to support him and to help him. And now he comes again to a second trial, and the only person there is Luke, the physician. And so he says, only Luke is with me, and calling for young Timothy to come, bring him his cloak,
5: And it reminds me of William Tyndale, who lived back in the 1500s in 1536, for example. He, too, was in prison. You know what he was in prison for? Because he was the first man to translate the New Testament in English so that the common man could read the Bible. And what do? They executed him for it. 1536. Well, the year before, he wrote the governor almost the same message. He said, "Would you send me some warm clothes? It's cold in prison." And both of these men, years and years apart, both in prison, but what did they want above everything else? Paul said, "Send me the parchments," which would be like our Bible. Tyndale, 1536, "Send me my Hebrew Bible and the dictionary and the grammar so that I can keep studying." There is a price that has been paid for you and me to own one of these things, the Word of God. And when I think about the Apostle Paul, of all people who would be alone, after all he had taught and all he had shared with those around him, and yet the Scripture says he was deserted. If I were to ask you, for example, if you had known the Apostle Paul, would you have shown up and at least said something to him, or would you have written the words? No. Listen to what happens. Those who were the closest to him deserted him. Now, I want to show you something. I want you to turn to the first chapter, if you will. First chapter of 2 Timothy. And look, and let's go through a few of these verses, because this was a major issue with him. Here he was, having given his life to all of these men. And listen to what he says in verse 15. "You are aware of the fact that all who are in Asia turned away from me, among whom are Phygellus and Hermogenes." Look in chapter 4, verse 10. He says, "For Demas, having loved this present world, has deserted me and gone to Thessalonica." And if you look in the 16th verse, "At my first defense, no one supported me, but all deserted me. May it not be counted against them." Now, I want you to notice something. In the 27th chapter of Matthew, when Jesus is on the cross, and you remember what he said. He said, my God, why have you what? Forsaken me." That word forsaken in the Matthew chapter 27 is the same Greek word. It's translated forsaken there, translated deserted. It's the same word. Jesus was saying, my God, why have you deserted me? Or Paul could have said, he'd been forsaken. He uses this, it's the same Greek word, deserted. So he was feeling this. He was feeling it very, very deeply down inside. That here he was coming to the end of his life. What had he done from the day he was saved on the Damascus Road? He had given himself to Jesus Christ. Spending time in Arabia, letting God, getting his theology straightened out, having been an Old Testament scholar himself. And so he gave his life in doing what? Traveling the Mediterranean world of his day, establishing churches, not buildings, establishing the churches, the people in Thessalonica and in Philippi and Corinth and Ephesus and many other little places. He spent his whole life. And in the 11th chapter of 2 Corinthians, he talked about how many times he was beaten and stoned and imprisoned and his concern for the churches. In other words, that little brief biographical sketch, you can think, how could any man survive all of that? And now here he is coming to the end of his life, and what? Nobody shows up. Nobody's there to support him. Nobody's there to bear testimony for him. Nobody's there to witness for him. What happened to all of these people who found Jesus really as a result of his work, whether it was personal one-on-one or whether it was a matter of finding Christ through one of those little churches, little groups of people? Where is friendship? What happens when people fail us? And what I want you to see here is this, that a man like the Apostle Paul was failed. In other words, his friends failed to be reliable, failed to show up, failed to be supportive when he so desperately needed them. And the same thing can happen to us. People that you think are your friends, people that you have trusted in, people that you've given to, people that you've supported, people that you've helped, prayed for, loved, and sometimes maybe sacrificed for. What happens? They can just walk off and desert you. Somebody says, "Well, it doesn't bother me." Yes, it does. It bothers all of us. And I can think about some times in my own life when I really needed somebody and needed some support and some help. What kind of support I got? So when I come to that, I think about the reasons people fail to be true, genuine friends. Why do they fail? Well, there are a number of reasons. You might want to jot some of these down and ask yourself the question, for example, if any of these fit you. And one of the reasons is that a person sometimes may feel inadequate. They want to help you in this difficult time, but they don't know how. So I can understand that sometimes that may be true, that a person doesn't know how to be the kind of friend to you that you need going through this time. Sometimes they don't want to be identified with you. And I've been through this in my life, and I remember when I first came to First Baptist and the church was calling me, we had this big battle and so forth, and it was in the newspapers and on it went, and it was all over, the pastors knew about it and so forth. This was a very interesting thing. It was a well-known battle all over the Southern Baptist Convention and lots of other places. In that battle, when I really needed someone to stand with me, two pastors wrote me a letter. One of them was not even a Southern Baptist pastor. He was an independent Baptist pastor here in Atlanta. And the other one was a pastor of the First Baptist Church in Jacksonville at that time. No one else. No one said, we're praying for you. No one said, we know you're going through a tough time. Nobody said a word. Not one single other person wrote me a letter or called me to say we're standing with you. You know why? Because they didn't want to be identified. And here's the reason they didn't. I understand this. Because, well, suppose I lost, then they would have identified with a loser. What kind of friendship is that? And then I can remember a second time when I went through a very difficult time in the marriage and so forth. And you know what happened about all that. And you would have thought pastors would have written me and my friends would have stood by me and all the rest and so forth. What did I get from fellow pastors? Most of them. Who made any comment at all. That is, why don't you quit the ministry? Why don't you do this? No support. I'm praying for it. None of that. In fact, it was amazing to me. But I learned something. I learned about how to respond. It was amazing to me how people got real quiet. They suspect you. In other words, people that you've been with and people that you've fellowshiped with and you've studied with and all the rest. Silence. That is not friendship. You say, well, does it hurt? Why, sure it hurts. Anybody who says it doesn't, not telling the truth. For example, if your husband or your wife walked away from you, would it hurt? Yes. If your children walked away and said, you know, this is it, I don't want to be a part of this family, would that hurt you? Yes. And oftentimes it is our denial of hurt, our denial of pain. Listen, that keeps us from being able to be healed of it. Two things. If you deny it, you won't be healed. And secondly, if you get bitter and unresentful, unforgiving, you won't be healed. And so this whole issue is a major thing. Then I think about other reasons, for example, and that is that sometimes people are jealous. And if they're jealous, they're not going to want to help you. Sometimes they're just selfish. They don't want to give you time. They don't want to take the time to give you a call. They don't want to take the time to say, well, let me tell you that I'm praying for you. In other words, where is friendship? Where is true, genuine, dedicated friendship? The Apostle Paul was going through the most difficult time in his life. And he said, everybody is gone. And as I look around, the only person I see is Luke, my favorite physician. Sometimes people, listen, when you go through a difficult time, you know what they do? Claim to be your friend, but instead of understanding you, they want to judge you. And they judge you, so that eliminates them having a responsibility to help you. It's all, listen to this. When people respond that way, the problem is they have a character flaw. Not in the person who's going through the difficulty, but in the person who claims to be a friend, but does not have the courage to stand with you. Who does not have the love to be supportive and reliable and being there for you. And so the Apostle Paul was going through all of that. And if you think about all those years of his life, he invested in those men. He'd taken Demas, for example, on a missionary trip, and he checked out and got scared, and he left. And here he is at the end of his life, second time he's before trial, nobody. In fact, before, when he was in the first trial, some of those pastors on the outside, they were being critical of him instead of standing there being supportive of him. I don't know who your friends are, but if you're a genuine friend, you're a true friend, reliability, being there, helping them and supporting them and praying for them and undergirding them and loving them, that's what friendship's about. If you don't have any of that in your life, you're not a friend no matter who you are. And oftentimes people who claim to be our friends want something. That is not friendship. That's not friendship. If that's their motivation. If they want to give something, that's friendship. And you know what happens when you give? You receive in return. And so oftentimes we are very, very hurt and pained because of those things. Now, second thing I want to say is that forgiveness is absolutely necessary. Forgiveness is absolutely necessary and must prevail in spite of our hurts. Now, his friends deserted him. But it's interesting what the Apostle Paul said. Because as you look at what happened and feeling the pain and so forth, all the things that, in other words, he could have said, you know what, that bunch of scoundrels. He didn't say any of that. But here he is in the most difficult moment of his life. And he's standing alone. Now, let's put it this way. If you've grown up in a family with lots of kids, then you know what fellowship's all about. I mean, you may have had fights and so forth, but at least they were there. And one thing about families like that, they may fight with each other, but you better not mess with one of them because there's something there that's beyond everything else. And so here's the Apostle Paul. He's all by himself, all alone. Aloneness can be very, very painful. Aloneness can be traumatic in a person's life, and especially when they're facing death. So what's the right response? Well, when I look at this passage and see what he said, look at that 16th verse again in the fourth chapter. Listen to what Paul said. He said, "At my defense, no one supported me, but all deserted me. May it not be counted against them." Now, what do you think he got that? What did Jesus say to his persecutors? What did he say? "Father, what? Forgive them, for they know not what they do." But I'll tell you, he may have remembered that. But this I know he remembered, absolutely. Because it was Saul of Tarsus, Paul, who became the apostle, who stood by and watched over the cloaks of the men who stoned Stephen to death. And the last thing Stephen said is, "Father, forgive them. They don't understand what they're doing." And now here is the Apostle Paul. And his friends have deserted him. So what is he doing? Here's what he's doing. He's practicing what he preached. And he's able to forgive them. If you hold unforgiveness towards someone who mistreats you, then there's no healing of that. And it's very evident here what he says. He says, "I'm not going to hold it against them." In other words, and he says to Timothy, "Timothy, don't count it against them." Now, sometimes we might be prone to say, "Well, I'll tell you one thing. If you ever need me, don't call on me." Because that is an unforgiving spirit. And here's what I've noticed. Oftentimes when a friend betrays you or deserts you for some reason, sooner or later, mark this down, they need you. So what are you to say? "Well, I've been waiting for this to happen." No, that's not what you say. "I knew it was going to happen. It's my turn to get them back. I'm going to show them what it's all about." No. Paul said, "I'm not going to hold it against them." Because it's not a godly thing to do. And think about this. In your lifetime, how many true, genuine friends do you have? And if I said, count them on both hands and all toes, true, genuine friends that'll stand by you thick and thin. And somebody says, "Well, thick and thin, when it gets too thick, we thin out." And that's exactly how some people are. That is, if things are just not like they ought to be, and you see, you got fair weather friends. Watch this. As long as you've got money, you have people who tell you they're your friend. As long as you're popular, you got friends. And as long as so many other things are true. The truth is, what about when you're just you? You see, I think about people who are very, very, very wealthy. They don't know who their friends are. I mean, they may finally find out who a few of them may be. But people who have much have to be very careful, because there's always somebody out there. And that is, if you're real, you're real. If you're true, you're true. And if you're who you are, then you're who you are today. You're on Sunday, Monday through Saturday. I mean, it doesn't make any difference who you're talking to, where you are. If we're truly genuine, we're just who we are. We aren't one thing today and something else to somebody else, but we're just who we are. And the Apostle Paul was who he was and obedient to God. And what happened? Here he is in prison and facing death, and nobody's there. Now, I want you to get this down. The faithful presence of the Lord will sustain us when others fail us. That is a very, very important statement for you to jot down. The faithful presence of the Lord will sustain us when others have failed us. Now, here's what Paul said. He said in this fourth chapter and the 16th verse, "At my first defense, no one supported me, but all deserted me. May it not be counted against them." Then he says, here's the way you respond, and here's the most comforting thing. He says, "But the Lord stood with me, strengthened me, so that through me the proclamation might be fully accomplished, and that all the Gentiles might hear, and I was rescued out of the lion's mouth. The Lord will rescue me now, this time, from every evil deed, and will bring me safely to his heavenly kingdom. To him be the glory forever and ever." Now, what is he saying? He said the Lord stood with him. What does that mean? Well, it simply means this, that though all of his friends had deserted him, he knew that the Lord God himself, Jesus Christ, whom he loved, was standing with him. Now, as he looked around, he didn't have any evidence. But when he looked with the eyes of faith, he says, "The Lord stood with me." Now, here's what I want you to remember. It doesn't make any difference who disappoints you, who deserts you. You have the Lord standing with you if you're a follower of Jesus Christ. If you have trusted him as your Savior, he is your shepherd. He's your friend. He says, "I will never leave you nor forsake you." And so it's interesting, the emphasis that Paul and his theology. Listen, do you know the emphasis of Paul's theology? The heart of it is wrapped up in two words. In Christ. That is the key to everything Paul taught, because he was simply saying this, that Jesus Christ lives within the believer. And I want you to turn to two or three passages here. And let's turn to Colossians chapter 1 for a moment. And I want to give you a few passages here because this is very important to remember. Because you see, you say, "Well, I don't see any of my friends," but you still have one. And he's living on the inside of you. Colossians, the first chapter. He says, verse 27, "To whom God willed to make known what is the riches of the glory of this mystery among the Gentiles." What's that? Which is Christ in you, the hope of glory. Christ in you. And because he's in you, you know that he's always standing with you. In the 14th chapter of John, for example, one thing that Jesus really worked at making an emphasis on, the 14th chapter, he was getting ready to leave them. He says, "I'm not going to leave you as orphans." In other words, the fact that he was about to leave them, they could have said, "Well, you," not understanding fully what was happening, "you're deserting us at this critical time." Listen to what he said. He said, "I'll ask the Father and he will give you another helper that he may be with you forever. That is the Spirit of truth, whom the world cannot receive because it doesn't see him or know him. But you know him because he abides with you and will be in you. I will not leave you as orphans. I will come to you." When you trusted Jesus Christ as your personal Savior, the Lord Jesus Christ came to live on the inside of you in the presence and the person of the Holy Spirit. Every single believer is indwelt by the Holy Spirit, who is there to live out of us and to live through us the very life of Christ, so that no matter who's around you and who's absent, what's going on, you have Christ living within you. The Bible says he sits at the Father's right hand. And what is he doing? He is supervising. He is acting as the sovereign ruler of the universe. You have within you Almighty God. Listen, people may persecute you, whatever it may be, they can never remove Jesus from you. You may even weaken in some confession. He's still there. You have within you, listen, the eternal rock. You have within you the gift of eternal life. You have the eternal Son of God living with you. And no matter who you are and who deserts you, He is still there. You are never alone. He said, I'll never leave you nor forsake you. And so somebody may persecute you, try you, say all kind of manner of evil things against you. Your friends may walk away. He'll never walk away. He's there. And that's the point that he's making here when he says that the Lord stood with me. And I want you to look, if you will, in Psalm 57 for a moment, because this is a word of encouragement. And oftentimes when people get into difficult situations, hell, I don't know what I'm going to do. This is why the Word of God is so absolutely important. And I don't know anybody who can live without it. A lot of people I know try to live without it, but it's not working. Now listen to this. Psalm 57. Be gracious to me, O God, be gracious to me, for my soul takes refuge in you. In the shadow of your wings I will take refuge until destruction, or this destruction passes by, whatever's going on. I will cry to God Most High, to God who accomplishes all things for me. He will send from heaven and save me. He reproaches him who tramples upon me. God will send forth his loving kindness and his truth. My soul is among lions, but what? He's there. He's there to help us in any given situation in life. So how did Paul deal with desertion? He said, the Lord stood with me. The second thing he said was this, and he strengthened me. Look at that verse. He says, the Lord stood with me, and he strengthened me. He stood with me, and he strengthened me. Why? Watch this. So that he would be able to accomplish what God called him to do. Now, here he is. He's preached all these years, laid his life down, persecution after persecution after persecution. In fact, if you'll read the book of Acts, here's what you'll find. Everywhere Paul went, the Judaizers who hated him were there waiting for him, or they got there soon thereafter. He lived under persecution and assault and attempts on his life over and over and over again. Did he quit? No. Was he afraid? No. Did he lay down his life and just say, I quit, I'm sick and tired of all this? No. To the last day, even before a Roman tribunal, he was still proclaiming the gospel of Jesus Christ. And he said, the Lord strengthened him so that through me the proclamation might be fully accomplished, fulfilling the will of God for my life, and that all the Gentiles might hear. And he says, I was rescued from it. Now, I want you to turn to Philippians. Now, everybody knows Philippians 4:13. I want you to turn to Philippians 2:13. Look at this for a moment. Speaking of how God does work in our life in these things, we say he stands with us and he strengthens us. Listen to this. Listen carefully. Somebody says, going through some situation, oh my goodness, I don't know what in this world I'm going to do. You're a believer? Yes, but I don't know what I'm going to do. Well, I can tell you this, whatever you're going through, think about this. You have Christ, the loving Lord, living on the inside of you. He will show you what to do. This idea, I don't know what in the world to do, doesn't even fit who we are. We're followers of Jesus Christ, sons and daughters of the living God. Listen to what he says in Philippians chapter 2, the 13th verse. You ready? For it is God who is at work in you, both to will and to work for his good pleasure. Paul knew that standing before that Roman tribunal and knowing that his life was going to end very shortly, more than likely, what was he saying? He was saying, God, he knew that God was in him, working his will in his life, even through the last day of his life. And so his friends were gone. Nobody was there to support him. And here he was facing the end of his life. He could have just had a big pity party and said, well, you know, I've just given my life for those folks, and now they've deserted me. I don't know what I'm going to do. That wasn't the Apostle Paul. It should never be us. We should be strong in the Lord, knowing that it is Christ who lives on the inside of you. In other words, he is our shield. He is our life. He is everything within us that has value. He's the eternal life within us. When a person dies without Christ, separated from Him for all eternity, dies with Christ forever with the Heavenly Father. He says, He strengthened me. He enabled me. And the word He uses for strength here is the same word He uses for power at Pentecost when He says, you shall receive power after that the Holy Ghost has come upon you. That power is dynamic power. It's supernatural power. Not natural power, what man can do, but it's the kind of power that empowers you and me to face any and every circumstance of life with confidence and assurance that He's standing by us. He'll see us through it no matter what. You know, just wanting to lie down and die doesn't fit who we are. What fits who we are is remembering who we are and why we're here. And Paul said that the proclamation might be complete. And that is of all the people. And remember what he said also in Philippians, the earlier part in that first chapter, that when he got through testifying to the Roman soldiers who had him in chains, what happened? He said, the whole Praetorian Guard has heard the gospel. They've all heard about me. They all know what's going on. It wasn't about him. He was bearing witness of the gospel of Jesus Christ. There's no pity partying going on in the life of this man. Why? Because he knew what his purpose was. And listen, this is why I keep hammering away week after week after week after week after week. That is that you understand your relationship to Christ. He's everything we need. He's all that we will ever need. And He will always be there to always strengthen us, to enable us and to empower us. That is, you have supernatural strength on the inside of you if you will claim it. And if you will live by it. And if you will anticipate it and expect it. And if you will live out your life in a fashion that your life, listen, that your life is fruitful and productive. And that when you come to the end of life, you won't say, I wonder what all that was about. But you will come to the end of life saying, I gave it my best. I gave it my best. Not what somebody else gave. You gave it your best. You stood true to the Son of God. And one of these days, if we keep going the way we're headed, listen to me carefully. You're going to remember this. Because you are a Christian, you will be persecuted. Because you name the name of Jesus, already there is that attempt to forbid the name of Jesus in any public prayers. Listen, that isn't the end. That's the first step. It's coming unless the people in this country stand up, wise up, speak up, pray up to Almighty God to change people in place of leadership who would lead us in the wrong direction. It's coming. And it always starts with the attempt to silence speech. And then it's step after step after step. I'm just saying to you this. When times get tough, I expect many of our so-called friends are going to want to desert us. I'm just laying the principle here. And that is we're to be true to God no matter what. He stands beside us. He stands within us. To enable us, to strengthen us, and to give us the courage. It took courage and boldness for the Apostle Paul to preach the gospel to a Roman council who was going to condemn him to death and execute him. But he did it. And that's why he could say what he said. So, he says it's God who is at work in us, both to will and to work. That is, God not only wills it, but He also gives us the strength to carry out what He wills. Look in 1 Peter chapter 5 for a moment. All the way over toward the back. 1 Peter chapter 5. And look, if you will, at this 10th verse. He's been speaking here to people who are under persecution and scattered all over the place. And he comes to this 5th chapter and the 10th verse. Here's what he says. He says, after you have suffered for a little while, the God of all grace who called you to His eternal glory in Christ will Himself perfect. That is, absolutely mature us, confirm us, assure us, strengthen us, and establish you. That's who you are. That's who you have. You have the Lord Jesus Christ working in your life. Now, he says three things the Lord did. He said, first of all, he said, He stood with me, and He strengthened me, And he says, I'm confident of his deliverance. Now notice how he says that, because they did kill him. Notice how he says it. He says, what happened before

Sometimes he delivers us in it. He allows us to go through difficulty and hardship and pain in life. And what he sustains us and he takes us through it. And sometimes he decides to take us home. But you can't lose either way. He delivers us from it down here. He delivers us through it down here. And we've all had both of those. And one of these days, there's going to be an eternal deliverance. Why? Because you trusted Jesus as your Savior. Your name's written in the Lamb's Book of Life. You're an eternal son or daughter of the living God. And nobody can change it. Because it's an eternal decision that God has made about your life. Now, I want to give you one other passage of Scripture to turn to. And I want you to turn, if you will, to Isaiah 43. Well, what happened to Paul? Sure enough, wasn't very long after that. Nero had him executed. And 4 years later, Nero committed suicide. You know, when I hear about these people boasting of what they're going to do and this, that, and the other, I just want to sit back and think, oh, Jesus, if they only knew what was coming. You cannot violate the principles of God. You cannot harm the people of God without God's judgment falling upon you. It's going to happen. And people say, well, I know so-and-so and so-and-so, but you know what? Life's not over. And their time may not have come. I want you to listen to this wonderful passage of Scripture in the 43rd chapter of Isaiah. But now thus says the Lord, your Creator, O Jacob, and he who formed you, O Israel, and many things that he said to them, of course, he means for us also. Listen, do not fear, for I have redeemed you. I've called you by name. You're mine. Now listen carefully. When you pass through the waters, I will be with you. And through the rivers, they will not overflow you. When you walk through the fire, you will not be scorched, not run through it. When you walk through the fire, you will not be scorched. Nor will the flame burn you. For I am the Lord your God, the Holy One of Israel, your Savior. And then he talks about Egypt and so forth. And he says, since you are precious in my sight, since you're honored, and I love you. The next time you get to going through some deep situation, you just remember what he says. Waters won't overflow you. Fire is not going to burn you. In fact, it's not even going to scorch you. Why? Because he is your life and your guardian. He is the one who stands with us no matter what. Husbands and wives desert each other. Children desert their parents. Friends desert each other. One person will never desert you. No matter what, no matter how painful, no matter how difficult, he'll always be there. The question is, what kind of friend are you? Are you the kind of friend that your friends are delighted to see you? Dedicated to you. You're dedicated to them. Reliable, trustworthy, there, whatever's going on. Or do you just keep on disappointing them? Or they'll keep on disappointing you. They tell you one thing and do something else. They promise one thing and do something else. They support you today, but not tomorrow. They're just like the weather. We call them fair weather friends. It just depends on the weather as to how they respond. Have you ever deserted one of your friends? When they needed you, desperately needed you, and you walked off. Whatever your reason was. Do you have friends who have deserted you, walked away? People that you've given to, given yourself to, prayed with, lifted up, done everything you know to do, and they walked away? So how do you respond to that? Well, that's what he tells us right here in this passage, and that is, he says, don't hold it against them. That is, forgive them, no matter what. We've all been hurt. We've all been rejected by somebody, probably. If you haven't, you just haven't lived long enough because it's going to happen. What you want to be sure is this. You can't make people love you. You can't make them like you. You can't make them want you. But one thing for certain, you can forgive them no matter what. Forgiveness is healing. And

0: If you want to have good friends, reliable friends that you can trust and you can bet on, as we would say, then you have to be that kind. And when Jesus Christ comes into a person's life and you begin to understand what this Christian life's all about, you want to be a godly friend. Not because you need him, but because you want to be. And in the process of doing, here's what happens. True, genuine friends. A person who's a true, genuine friend is like a magnet. You will draw to yourself people who will be true, genuine friends. Now, you'll draw some other scalawags out there who just... But you know what? You'll have discernment to know, you're not my friend. You just want something. Well, when you and I become true, genuine friends, our influence, our testimony, it all becomes stronger. And we know where the strength comes from within in Jesus Christ. Amen? Father, how grateful we are that Jesus said to that group of disciples, you're my friends. I'm sure they didn't quite fully understand all that meant. But now on this side of all that, we know what it meant. And I pray the Holy Spirit will sink this message into the heart of every single person who hears it, to examine their own friendship qualities and to examine the friends about them. I pray the Holy Spirit will so work in the hearts of those who are unsaved, who do not know Jesus as their friend, that they too would want him. Then they'll know what real true friendship is all about. And this we pray in his name. Amen.
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0: What is your goal for raising your children? Is it that they just be happy? Or maybe raise a family, give you grandchildren? Is it that they would be very successful in some area of life? Maybe excel in arts or sports or some aspect of life that you particularly have an interest in? What's your real goal for raising those kids? Well, you say, well, I never thought about that much. Well, you should think about it for the simple reason that there ought to be a purpose in your mind for training your children, raising them up. Somebody says, well, I didn't really want these anyway. Well, let me just say this to you. Every child is a gift from God. And every child is valuable in the eyes of God. And the Bible says that every single child is a treasure. And whether you wanted that child or not, that child is a treasure. And I've met parents who have children who did not want them and became this awesome blessing in their life. God knows exactly what he's doing when he's sending you children. And he knows the kind to send you. The kind that will humiliate you, the kind that will bring you down to earth, and the kind that will just exalt you, lift you up, and make the days of your life absolutely awesome. Well, it's wonderful to be a parent. Sometimes it's a little tough, but it's still wonderful. What I want to remind you of today is this. All the children who are being born today are being born into warfare because they have an enemy. They have an enemy that would like to bring them down morally. They have an enemy that would like to cause them to walk away from their belief system. We have an enemy that absolutely and completely would like to turn the Word of God topsy-turvy, cause them to forget it, and to live their life absolutely apart from God. In fact, only one out of four college students walk away with their belief system once they finished the institutions across this country. There are exceptions to those institutions. What happens to them? Anyone who is the enemy of your child should be your enemy. For the simple reason, that's a part of your life. That's part of who you are. And yet we have those who are gunning for your children. They've been doing that for years. In fact, if you'll think about it, they took the Bible out of school and the prayer out of school, and they've done everything in their power to degrade your children from becoming all that they could be. And so what do we have? We have schools that are unsafe to go to. And we have schools where the Word of God is never mentioned. And we have teachers who are ungodly. And so since parents are not doing their job at home, and oftentimes the church doesn't do its job, then what happens? We have already raised a whole generation of children who technically, when it comes to computers and iPhones and all the rest, they're whizzes at that. But if you'll notice, there's something missing. All of those things have become a substitute for their development of relationships. And so since all the technology doesn't satisfy that, what do? They go to drugs, alcohol, and sex, and all the rest, to try to find something to fill up this empty place. And I'm saying to you as a parent, you have an awesome responsibility to train your children in a way that would make life for them what God intended for it to be, and that their lives would not be wasted and destroyed by things that are evil, wicked, and vile. Your children have an enemy. And this society, as it is now being lived out, is an enemy to your children. You must train them in a way that prepares them, that builds a barrier around them, that builds a belief system within them, and undergirds them with a faith that is unshakable when they leave your home. I want you to turn, if you will, to Proverbs chapter 22, and to a verse of Scripture that all of us either know by heart, or probably 100% of us have heard this single verse many, many times. But I want you to look at it for a moment. And in the 6th verse of the 22nd chapter of the Proverbs, the Scripture says, "Train up a child in the way he should go, and when he is old, he will not depart from it." Very, very clear command of the Lord God. Train up a child in the way he should go. You say, well, that's not necessarily a command. What I want you to see in a few moments as we turn back to Deuteronomy chapter 6, how God commanded this of those Hebrew children before they went to the promised land, because he knew when they entered the promised land that they would have to fight for their survival and for their freedom. He knew that their greatest temptation would be to intermarry among those who were heathens, who did not believe that Jehovah God was the one true God. He knew that those children must be trained very, very diligently, else they would be caught off guard and they would find themselves becoming influenced, tempted by, swayed, drawn away from the truth and believing things that were not truth. So he says, train up a child in the way he should go. And that very word train here has within it the idea of dedication. Commit yourself to train up a child, your child, the way he should go. Well, where is that? And which way is that? That is, train them up in the way that's the right way, the righteous way, the good way, the best way, the most profitable way for them, the way that fits God's purpose and plan for their life. That is our responsibility. And oftentimes parents today say, well, you know, I do recognize I have a responsibility, and I do recognize, but there's so many things in life that steal my time. I want you to go back to that chapter in Deuteronomy for a moment, the 6th chapter, and listen how clearly God gave these instructions, because he knew it was not only true for them, but it is absolutely essential for parents today. And he begins this chapter, we'll read a verse or two here in the 6th chapter, verse 1. "Now this is the commandment, the statutes, and the judgments which the Lord your God has commanded me to teach you, that you might do them in the land where you are going over to possess it, so that you and your son..." Now watch this. You'll notice in the Old Testament, it's always sons and men and men and men and sons, and women not mentioned often. It's because that was the Hebrew mind, that the man was absolutely responsible for his family, responsible for providing for them, protecting them, and his life. So it is not that he belittles women. It is just the absolute emphasis on a man's awesome responsibility. And we see what's happening in families today because men are not often responsible. And what happens? The family suffers as a result. So he says, "So that your sons and your grandsons might fear the Lord your God to keep his statutes and the commandments which I command you all the days of your life, and that your days may be prolonged." He says, "O Israel, you should listen and be careful to do it, that it may be well with you and that you may multiply greatly as the Lord, the God of your fathers, has promised you in a land flowing with milk and honey. Hear, O Israel, the Lord is our God, the Lord is one. Then listen carefully. You shall, now watch this, he speaks first of all to the parents. They're the ones who are doing the training. You shall love the Lord your God with all your heart, with all your soul, and with all your might. These words which I am commanding you today shall be on your heart. Then he says, watch this. He says, parents, first of all, you have a responsibility to be something, to be those who love God and honor him. And now as far as your relationship to your children, here's what he says. Listen to this command. You shall teach them diligently, that is persistently, consistently. In other words, no matter what the situation or circumstances, you must teach them diligently, and you shall talk of them, that is the commandments and laws of God, and you shall talk of them when you sit in your house, when you walk by the way, and when you lie down, when you rise up. Now, two things here. Watch this. First of all, if you don't train your children, somebody else will. In fact, the truth is they are already training your children. If you watch the television and you understand the things that go on behind the pictures as far as the motivation and the message that they send, the enemy is trying to train your children to think the way the world thinks. And remember this, by the time they're 5 years of age, 85% of their personality is set. And so when a parent does not train the children and leave that training to someone else or to no training at all, then you see what happens. He says, you shall teach them diligently to your sons, and you talk of them when you sit in your house, walk by the way, when you lie down, and when you rise up. What was he talking about? He meant that every aspect of a child's life, we should be involved in that part of their life. Every day of their life, we should be talking about the things of God. And remember in those early years how very important it is that their minds be directed, their minds be set in a given direction. And that given direction is the best life. That's God's way. Train up a child in the way, the pathway, the direction they should go. And when they're old, they may act like the devil at times and get out of God's will. But listen, when they are trained properly, the power of the truth, the truth of God will be there. The truth of God is going to penetrate them to the depth. They'll never be able to get away from it. They may live in a way that is not pleasing to God for a long period of time or a short period of time, but the truth is still there. And so then he says, if you'll notice, you shall bind them as a sign on your hand, and they shall be as frontlets on your head. You shall write them on the doorpost of your house and on your gates and so forth. So what he's saying is this, that training our children involves not only the time, whatever's going on, when you rise up, when you lie down, when you walk, when you sit. And that is not only that, he says, the frontlets on your head. That is, keep the truth close to your thinking. Let it be a part of your thinking. On your hands, what you do. And he says, on the doorpost of your house, what is he saying? That the family, the home, the children, the parents, training in the things of God to do what? Watch this. To protect them from the enemy. Part of his responsibility here was to instruct them, because he knew that the enemy was very Amorites, Jebusites, Hittites, and all the rest, ungodly people, believed in many gods, who would naturally do their best to convert the nation of Israel, which were just a bunch of Hebrews at this time. So it's for their protection. And that command is still true today, that you and I should be training our children in the same way, in the morning when they rise, in the day, for example. And I think about how children are best trained. It isn't by sitting down with an open Bible and saying, all right now, sweetheart, listen to Dad very carefully. That's not the way you train them. But very, very early in life, they watch you. They listen to you. They feel you. They get your emotions. They read you more carefully than you realize. He says, when you rise up, when you sit down, when you walk, by the way, that is, you're to train them. Now watch this. If you don't train them, somebody else will. And the truth is, you are training them either for good or for bad. They're being trained. They watch you. They want to copy you. They want to do what you say do. And then they want to do what you don't want them to do. They watch you. They listen to you. They try you. They test you. Why? Because they're growing up and they're developing. And you and I have the responsibility of guiding that development. So when I read these passages and then I look here, what he says in this chapter of Proverbs, train up a child in the way he should go, so when he is old, he will not depart from it. Here is a very specific command of our God. And no matter what we may say, the truth is we have a responsibility. Now, many people have disregarded that. And sometimes parents will say, well, number one, I just don't have time to spend with my children. Now, why is that? Well, I have a job. I have a career. Is that right? Well, did God put your career over your children? Mm-hmm. What we have today is the result of that, plus so many other things and people disrespecting each other. And so when it comes to raising children, we want our children to respect their moms. Well, if that's going to happen, then we have to respect them. And so sometimes they say, I don't have time. Sometimes a parent says, I'm just too tired. Usually when they don't have time, here's what you're saying. My favorite TV program comes on right in just a half an hour. And I gotta get these dishes cleaned up. Now, listen, I've worked hard all day, so the rest of this evening is mine. And so we can always give excuses. But here's what I've discovered in the Word of God. When God says something, I can't ever find an excuse for disobeying Him. I may want to disobey Him, but I can't find an excuse. There is no excuse for a parent not training their children. Somebody says, well, you know what? I wouldn't know what to say. Well, let me give you an example of something, if I might. You don't have to have an education to train your children to live a godly life. You don't. My mother went to the sixth grade, and the reason she quit in the sixth grade, she was sitting on a school bus and saw her mother grab her head. She fainted at the well, and she had a stroke, and she died. So she never went to school beyond that because she had to raise a family. So my mother couldn't open the Bible and say, I want us to read this passage and let me explain it to you. She never did that. She didn't know how to do that. But she would take her Bible and say, well, what would you like to talk about? And we'd have to look back in the back of her Bible in those big black letters, bold letters, to find the subject. And that's what we would do. We'd find the subject and we'd read. And I never remember my mother explaining things to me. But here's what she always said to me. You want to obey God. I can hear her saying now, Charles, obey God. Charles, obey God. Charles, obey God. I got that every night before I went to bed. And you know what? It riveted in my mind and my heart. And so while she didn't know a lot of things to teach me, she taught me a lot of good things, but not out of the books or any book. In fact, if you'd asked me how many books we had in my home growing up, there was the Word of God and then school books. But this was always number one. Train up a child in the way he should go. And so when I think about people who give all kinds of excuses, you don't have to have an education. You know what you need? Number one, the desire. And God, the Holy Spirit, will use you as a mother, as a father, and the Word of God to help your children understand. In other words, there's some things you don't need any help on. For example, when you go to the Ten Commandments and it says, thou shalt not steal. Did you need an education to get that? I don't think so. Thou shalt not bear false witness or lie. You don't need an education because the Word of God is very simple and plain for the most part when it comes to the way you and I should live. And so to disregard these things and to say, well, I'm too busy and I have my career, and to treat your children like they're furniture. It's a part of the house. Like they're a thing. Listen, every single child is God-given. Every child has their own print. Every child their own personality. That's why he says, train up a child in the way he should go. And you can rest assured that God will bless and honor that. And so when I think about how people treat their children and the attitude oftentimes that they feel very unloved, let me just say this. A child who feels unloved, you can't give them enough things. You can't take them enough places. You can't shower them with enough gifts to replace a mother's love or a father's love or the love of both of them. There's nothing to replace that. When a child feels conditionally loved, they are always uncertain. When a child feels conditionally loved, here's what happens. You build into that child very early in their life uncertainty, insecurity, because with the most important person in their life, their mother, their father, they never know where they are. If the message you send to your child, I love you if, I love you but, I love you when, then they never know where they are. And let's just take grown-up people, you and ourselves, for example. If you love someone, they love you, you think, and they love you on certain conditions. That is, and I've heard parents say, if you want me to love you, you better do so-and-so. I think that's absolute suicide. Because if somebody loves you conditionally, and think about this, here's a little child, and the mother expresses or father expresses love sometimes, sometimes they do not. Well, they can't figure that out, for at least for a while, what they did and what they didn't do and why you love them today and you don't love them tomorrow. When your guests come over and your friends come over, oh, you just love them to death. When their friends are gone, you act like, well, what are you doing here? So a child gets confused and they're frustrated. And so what happens? Here's what happens. The same thing happens to an adult. You get angry. When a person feels they're conditionally loved, anger develops, because in that relationship, you never know where you are. And when a child feels that, they feel stymied, they feel frustrated, they feel anxious, they feel angry. And you see, they don't know what to do about it. When somebody loves us unconditionally, we can respond in a godly fashion. And say, so, you know, if you don't love me, just say so, or whatever you want to say. But a child doesn't know how to respond, because the child almost worships their parent, because God placed within a child a natural desire for their father and for their mother. And when those two people show conditional love, it's devastating to a child. And so therefore, listen, it doesn't take any school training to love somebody unconditionally. It doesn't take any school training to say to your child, I want us to read the Word of God together. Well, Dad, I don't quite understand that. Well, sometimes I don't either, sweetheart. But God will show us what it means. It's unconditional love. And when that love is not unconditional, here's what you have. You have, as we said, a society of people who are very technically oriented, but they don't have any relationships. And would you not agree that many people today do not know how to have a genuine, wonderful, intimate relationship? And I'm not talking about sex. I'm talking about a genuine relationship of feeling for each other, desires that are right, true, genuine love, not I love you if. That's not love. And I think about, you think anybody anywhere would know the difference between true, genuine love. But when a person is starved for love, they give anything and everything to have some, even knowing that it's not going to last very long. It's a sense of frustration in a person's life. And children growing up feeling loved by condition never know where they are. And I've heard parents say it. It just grieves me. I don't even know who the people are at times. It grieves me to hear or watch a parent treat a child knowing that here's a child who would like to express something, but they can't express it. Because you know what? Well, you just shut up. Well, just because I said so. That is the worst thing a child ever hears. Because I said so. I don't know where that came from. Probably from you know where. It didn't come from God. But the simple reason, it doesn't say anything. All it does is frustrate. Doesn't it frustrate you? In other words, you're an adult and somebody says, don't do that. Well, why not? Just because I said so. Well, you're not God. So what's all of that about? And so what happens is we raise a generation, and think about this. 40 years ago, kids didn't go to school and shoot each other. They didn't rape each other. They didn't steal from each other's locker. And you look at the things and get pregnant at 16 and go to school and brag about it. We live in a society, listen carefully. We live in a society that is an enemy to your child. It is an enemy to your child. The educational institutions, for the most part, are enemies to your child's faith. If you don't train them before they leave home, they're in danger. They're the target of those who would like to remove God out of our society. You can't leave it to someone else. You can't leave it to the schools. You can't leave it to most churches. And the truth is, you can't leave it to any church. We'll help all we can, but the truth is, children are going to follow what their parents do and what their parents say, and if that's good, then it'll be good, and if it's not, it won't be. So we have a challenge to train them. Now think about this. You can't give someone something you don't have. You can't teach them something you don't know. So it's our responsibility. So you have to ask yourself the question, how do we train our children? So here's what I want to do. I want to give you the 11 of them. I want to give you 11 basic principles. I promise you, if you will instill these within the life of your children very early, you will be absolutely amazed how strong they'll be, how defiant they'll be to sin, how courageous they'll be to stand against the ungodly things around them, if you're willing to do it. So I want you to have a pencil and paper, and I think you already have that. I want you to listen carefully, because listen, I care about your children, and I don't even know them. I care about what happens to children growing up in a society that's already targeted them. They have an enemy very, very early in life. And mom and dad, if you don't save them from it, it'll be too late. If you're going to teach your children, if you're going to train them, where do you start training them? Well, the first thing is this, and that is, you give them quality time, not time spent, but time invested. They need you. They don't need the maid. They don't need the keeper. They need you. And there's no substitute for mom. And there's no substitute for dad. And when children come along and there is no father, I know how that is, or there is no mother, and many of you know how that is, it is extremely difficult. How do you convey your awesome emotion of love to them? And so, first of all, you have to recognize that time spent with your children is an investment. Listen, watch this. It's an investment in their eternity, because you are the most important person in their life. As their mothers, therefore, you're the most important person in their life. That's why little boys grow up want to be like their daddy, and little girls want to be like their mom, until they get terribly disappointed. The second one is this. Listen very carefully. Listen to them carefully so they'll listen to you when they need to listen to you. And the reason many kids don't listen to their parents is because when they tried to talk, their parents didn't listen. And somewhere along the way, very early in my life, I learned something about that. Probably because that's the way I was treated sometime by my stepfather. But anyway, when my kids have walked into my study, I don't care what I'm doing, growing up, I stopped and I listened. Sometimes right in the middle of working on a message or something, and it might have been something very important, but I just knew that one of these days I may want them to listen to me. And if I want them to listen to me, I better listen to them. Now watch this. No education is needed to give your kids time. So no excuse. No education needed. No PhDs, THDs, psychiatry, and all that stuff. Nor does it take an education for you to stop and listen. Now that doesn't mean stop and listen with the TV on, your favorite music going, or your paper in this hand, or the magazine over here, or the computer going and you're looking out of one eye. No. Think about, you're raising somebody who's going to spend eternity somewhere. They deserve your undivided attention and carefully listening. And how many mothers have I had say, or fathers have said, my daughter's into this, into that, and I try to talk to her, and she said to me, well, when I wanted to talk to you, you wouldn't listen. You were too busy. Now I'm not listening. I mean, that's the story. And that's the way it is. Very important we do that. Number three. Admit, as the parents, admit when you're wrong. And you say, well, if I admit that I'm wrong, then they're not going to respect my authority. Oh, yes, they will. That's the devil's lie. Listen, if you admit when you're wrong, do you know what that does? That tears the barrier down and builds that relationship, because every single one of us has been wrong many times. And it doesn't make any difference how much education you have or how old you are, how young you are, whatever it might be. We've all been wrong, and we will be wrong about some things. Now, so if a child thinks that the parent's never wrong, you know what? It just frustrates them. Well, you can't talk to them because they're never wrong. And if a child feels that their parent is never wrong, then they don't want to talk to them. And besides that, it builds this barrier. Because sometimes when it's blatantly true that we are wrong and the kid sees that and you won't admit it, it says you're too prideful, you're too arrogant, you think you're somebody you're not. In other words, what you do? When you're unwilling to admit you're wrong, you tear down in that child's mind and heart part of who you are and what you are. Because we've all been wrong. And why can't we admit it? We admit it to God. And instead of it demeaning you in their minds, it builds them up. Well, my dad says he was wrong. I appreciate that. And I can remember some times when I've been wrong about a few things, and my kids have reminded me of it and told me in no uncertain times that I was wrong. And the wisest thing I could do is sometimes I didn't think I was quite as wrong as they thought I was, but that's okay. If they think you're wrong, unless there's something dramatically different, you just say, you know what, you're right, I need to apologize. Because I was wrong about that. That builds relationship. You know what? Then they don't mind coming to you and telling you when they're wrong. If it's always you're wrong, you're wrong, you're wrong, and you're never willing to admit that you are, you just build a barrier. Can't talk to my parents. Listen, the one thing you do not want to hear from your children is, I can't talk to my parents. You know what that means? They're going somewhere else and talk to somebody else. And if they go talking to somebody, especially their friends, they're just going to be driven further and further away from you. Raising godly children, training children, listen, is a major responsibility. It doesn't take a lot of education. It takes wisdom and willingness and love to do it. Then, of course, I think about how very important this is, and that is, as we said before, love them unconditionally. That is, you should love your child, I don't care what they look like, what their personality is, how wise they are or unwise. What does the Apostle Paul say? Love never fails. And probably one of the things that kept me in my years growing up above everything else is, I knew my mother loved me so much, the last thing I wanted to do was to disappoint her. That would kill me, to disappoint my mom. Why? Because of what she gave me? No. She was always saying to me, I just wish I could give you more. Or she would say, I'm sorry I can't give you the things that the other kids have. And I'd say to her, I don't need all that. What I needed is what she gave me. Willing to listen to me. Willing to love me. And not willing to love me conditionally, but unconditionally. Never brought up to me my grades. Now, my grades weren't very good. Now, I should have brought them up, but she didn't. She didn't bring it up. But I was a C student in those days, and I'll tell you why. Sent me to school at 5 years of age. What in the world did I know at five? I didn't know anything at 5 years of age, and it was very difficult for me, and so I was not a good student until much, much later on. But my mother never brought it up. She never said, I'm ashamed of you that you made a C, or I'm ashamed of you that you made a D. Well, for me, I was doing the best I could under the circumstances, and I was under a bunch of them, because she couldn't help me. When I came home, I couldn't ask her to help me, and so it was the best I could do, and she knew it was the best I could do, and she'd always just say, well, do the best you can, because I knew her attitude was right, and her attitude motivated me. And so when I think about that, and I think about what awesome love, then let me just say this. The next point I want you to jot down is this. Discipline your children motivated by the desire to protect them. Not anger, not because you want to punish them, but because you're motivated by a desire to protect them. And my mom used to say to me, she said, look, I want you to grow up and be a good boy. Well, It must have stuck. Not that I'm so good, but I still remember. That's what I'm saying. And so motivated by a desire to protect us. And I think back how we listen to the world and pick up the things that they say. And I think about how many people in the past have made a lot of money writing books on how you ought to raise your children. And the very idea not to discipline your children, we say, oh, that's fantastic. That's a whole new thought. It is not new at all, number one. But secondly, it is absolutely diametrically opposed to many verses in the Bible that teach discipline. Because discipline is for the purpose of protection. And so what I want you to see is this. If you don't train them, they haven't got a chance. Look around you. Drugs are available. Sex is available. Alcohol is available. Everything's available. No discipline, destruction. And so you discipline motivated by desire to protect, not to punishment or to degrade them. And then, of course, the next one I want you to write down is this. Motivated by desire for them to be all that they can be. Whatever you do, you're motivated. You want them to be all they can be and do. And so here's what you say. And you say it over and over and over again. Look your best. Do your best. Be your best. Look your best. Do your best. Be your best. Look your best. Do your best. Be your best. Look your best. Do your best. Be your best. Until, you know what? And if they come dragging in and not dressed like you think they ought to, you'd say, oops, Don't criticize them. You say, let's see, look your best. Is that where we are? Do your best, be your best. There are ways to correct without demeaning somebody. Is that the best you can do? For example, you ladies don't need any instruction on this. If you walk in, your husband says, is that what you're going to wear? You don't need any explanation. You know to go change or he's unhappy. So there's a way to do it. Look your best, do your best, be your best. And when I think about that, I see these kids walking around and their jeans are down to here and I think they're going to fall off. And they're walking on 4 inches of their pant leg and their shirt's about half open trying to be manly. It looks stupid. That's what it looks. It looks stupid. Now, let me show you how powerful how you look is. It doesn't mean you have to outdress anybody else. Just I wore not jeans. I know what a jean was except the girl 2 doors down. That's the only one I knew. Overalls. Bib overalls. I can still remember them. But they were always clean. I can see my mother standing by the ironing board ironing those overalls. So I had a clean pair every morning. I only had 2 pair. But she made sure that I had a clean pair every morning. Look your best. Now, in the world of business, they said, look, we're going to have a relaxed day on Friday. Then they decided, well, look, let's just start relaxing. You know what they did? Productivity went down. Get back and get dressed up. And here's what I've noticed. In any organization, whether it's church, In Touch, whatever it might be, here's what happens. When one person decides to dress up, somebody else says, boy, they're looking good. I think I better straighten out. And before long, they've affected the whole group. Because there's something about looking your best. And when you look your best, you're going to do better. And when you do better, you're going to do, in other words, you're going to be, in other words, look your best, do your best, be your best. Let me ask you a question. Do you think Jesus did anything less than all three of those? Did he come out with his robe half torn? Walking on 5 inches of it down here and hanging off his sleeve and looking like he'd slept in it about 3 or 4 nights. No, he didn't. I believe he looked his best all the time. And this much I know. He did his best. And he was his best. We can teach that to our children. You see, because they're going to look around and see how their friends are dressing. And here's what you say to them. You look your best, you do your best, you be your best. Then you, listen, you don't want to be like that. You don't want to be like that. Because where are they heading in life? God has a plan and a purpose for your life. Looking your best, doing your best, being your best is a part of that. Get you ready for it. Then, of course, listen to this. Very, very important because this of all, if I could just say one thing, this would be it. And that is, To lead them to fully understand their ultimate accountability is to God. And I'll show you why that works. Lead them to understand their ultimate accountability is to God. You see, as long as they think their accountability is only to you, and you're not there, or you're gone, and they're away from home, they can do all kind of things. But when they recognize and they walk away from home realizing their accountability is to Almighty God, it makes a difference. And I remember my kids telling me when they were in seminary, they said some of their friends asked them, well, Andy and Becky, why didn't y'all rebel against your daddy's past that church and busy all the time? Why didn't y'all rebel? I said, well, we don't know. We just didn't rebel. So they got to talking about it. And they finally came to this conclusion. They said, the reason we didn't rebel is because you never gave us anything to rebel against. And so I didn't even quite get it. I learned from them on this. I said, I never gave you anything to rebel against. They said, no, because every time we didn't like something or we got upset, you'd say, well, y'all go talk to God about it. Go talk to God about it. And so that time we thought we'd have you in a corner, here we are facing God in this situation. So I remember one occasion when Andy wanted to go to a rock concert, and I didn't want him to go to rock concerts, and I still wouldn't want him to go to one. But anyway, so I said, well, here's what you do. Now, this is risky, but you got to trust God. I knew what I had taught them up to this point. So I said, well, why don't you go talk to God, and whatever he says will be fine. Now, you're saying, boy, if I told my kid that, it'd be a disaster. Well, here's what happens. He comes back. I said, what did he say? He said, ask you. No, that's not it. So I'd send them back, both of them. I said, you just find out what God wants you to do. And every time they'd confront me with something like that, I would say to them, you ask God, and whatever you all agree to will be fine with me. Now, when they got away from home, what was etched in their mind and has been all these years? I am accountable to God. Because you see, think about this. They're accountable to you up to the point that they reach a certain age and they have to leave and they leave home. Then, does that mean they're no longer accountable to you? Well, to some degree they are. But ultimately, they're accountable now. Apart from you, because you can't be there. They're on their own. They're accountable to God. Now, think about this. If a child leaves home and they're not accountable to you anymore, you're gone. Who are they accountable to? Themselves, and that is a disaster. Because then they start playing God in their life. Well, you know what? My parents over there, and when I hear people say, well, my old man this and my old lady that, somebody needs to take them behind the woodshed, as you'd say, because that's total disrespect. But it says something about their respect or lack of respect for their parents. When you drive into their heart, into their spirit, you will be accountable to God all of your life. So you may walk, you may get away from me, and you go to college and be out there and you make some decisions in life. You're always accountable to Him. That is the one thing that is so absolutely basic and necessary and essential if you're going to raise godly children. Then, of course, one of the things that you need to drill into their minds and hearts, the most important thing in your life today, sweetheart, is your personal intimate relationship with Jesus Christ. Personal intimate relationship with Jesus Christ. So what does that mean? That means you relate to Him, your time with Him, and so forth. And I can remember some things that have been so blessed to me. And that is, I remember walking into Becky's room, and she was about 16, maybe close to 17, maybe. Pretty close to that. And it's on a Friday night. And so I sat down on the bed, and we started talking. I said, Beck, I notice you're not having any dates these days. Listen to this response. I notice you're not having any dates. She said, well, one of these days I'll meet God's choice for me, and I want to be spiritually prepared for the best man possible. Boy, I walked out thinking, God, is she? So what was she doing? She was spending Friday night in the Word of God, reading and praying and asking God to teach her those principles that would help her to be the kind of woman God wanted her to be. Most important thing in their life, personal, intimate relationship. But Mom and Dad, listen, if you don't have it, you can't teach it to them. Trying to teach them something that you don't demonstrate is not going to work. Then, of course, that they spend time daily in the Word of God, reading the Word and in prayer. Because that will be their compass for life. In His Word, He'll show them what to do, what not to do, where to go, where not to go, who to go. In other words, the answers to life's questions are found in the Word of God. And if you get them started, and what I did when we first started, I read the King James Version, and they'd say, "Oh, Dad, we don't understand that." Well, thank God for Ken Taylor, who's in heaven, who translated the Bible in the Living Bible translation. And I bought both of them a leather-bound copy of the Living Bible, and I gave it to them. I said, "Now, I think you'll understand." I never had to ask my kids to read the Bible again. Never. They understood it. Reading the Word of God. Listen, you will not live a godly life with a closed Bible. You can't. I don't care who you are. Preacher, no preacher, doesn't make any difference. It's God's Word. Listen, what does He say? He says, "Thy Word is a lamp unto my feet and a light to my path." So if I don't have it, I have no light to my path and no lamp to my feet. I'm walking in darkness and I'm going to stumble. It's just that crystal clear. Then, of course, to etch into their minds very early in life, God has a plan for your life. I can remember saying that to my kids down by the bed before they even knew what a plan was. God has a plan for your life, because I knew how very important that was. God has a plan for your life. God has a plan for your life. God has a plan for your life. God has a plan for your life. That means that He's interested in your life. He's got your future in mind, person you're going to marry, what you're going to do in life, how you're going to spend and invest your life. God has a plan for your life. And when I hear, for example, people today who are finishing college, and I say, "What are you going to do?" "I don't know." Well, I said, "Wait a minute. I don't say this very often, but you mean your parents spent about $150,000 and you don't know what you're going to do?" Mm-mm. Something's wrong with that. God has a plan for your life. You see, if a child grows up and you've convinced and persuaded them the truth that God has a plan for their life, you know what? They start asking, "Well, what is that plan?" And if God has the plan, then I'm going to the source. I'm going to start talking to God about it. And what happens is they just naturally want to get in the Word of God. They naturally begin to pray, and they naturally begin to ask God, "Lord, show me what do you want me to do with my life?" Very important. And then the last thing I would say is this. You've heard me say it many times. Last principle I would drive home: obey God, leave all the consequences to Him. If you get that into your child's mind and heart very, very early, obey God, leave all the consequences to Him. Do you know what you've taught them in that one statement? You've taught them to recognize the sovereignty of God. You've taught them to recognize God's personal interest in them. You've taught them to recognize their relationship to Him, that He's sovereign, that He has the right to give direction for their life. Obey God. You've taught them to trust Him. Leave all the consequences to Him. Trust Him that He'll take care of the consequences. If you will take those 11 ideas and begin to pour them into a child's heart, I can assure you that child is going to walk away from home prepared, armed, ready to face the enemy and all the doubts and all the warfare against what they believe. They'll be willing and ready and courageous to stand in the midst of their friends and take a definite stand for the truth, because it's a part of their life. Watch this. It isn't something they heard their parents say. It's something that you worked into their life over those years, so that when the time comes and they're out there, they'll stand, be true to God, and honor you. Now, what should motivate all that? A love for them, a desire to see them saved early in life, a desire to see them achieve and accomplish and to reach their full potential in life, and the danger that is around them. Those four things alone should motivate us to train our children in a way that when they're a little bit older, whether it's 21 or 41 or 91, they'll never depart from the basic truths of God's Word. Now, I know what you're saying. You're saying, "Well, but I've already raised my children, so am I supposed to go home today and just live with regret?" No. No, indeed. What you're to do is to thank God that he saved you, and to thank God for what you did know, and to thank God for what you did do. And maybe things haven't always turned out the way you planned it and the way you hoped for it. But God will take you where you are as a parent, and he'll show you how to make you a blessing to other parents. He'll show you how to be an encouragement. And think about the kind of impact you can have in somebody else's family when you pray for their children. You cry out to God for them. You ask God to bring them back. You ask God to save them. And then I think about how many of you are parents of very small children, and you've already gotten started in the wrong direction. You can correct it. It's a matter of choice. And then I think about you who are pregnant and you don't have one yet. You know what you ought to do? You ought to listen carefully. You should start talking out loud these truths. Because how many mothers have I talked to over the years who've said, when I was pregnant, I would turn on the radio every morning and listen to you at a certain point. Then when you got on television and my kid was born and they were one of the, it's like they had this unusual interest because it was the voice. They didn't know anything what was going on. God, listen, God is powerful in his word. Powerful in the word of God. Even before that child is born, what you've done is you've directed them in the right direction. And if you think about what a thrilling, wonderful opportunity to raise a little child from zero, listen, to manhood and womanhood and the things of God. What an exciting thing that is. And if you've been feeling a little bit down, thank God you have somebody to raise. Amen? Somebody to pray for. Well, if you're unsaved, you can't do this. It won't work. But if you ask the Lord Jesus Christ to forgive you of your sins, don't go back and say, oh, look at all the bad things I've done. I'll never get over. That's not the issue. Ask him to forgive you for your failures, forgive you for neglect, forgive you for not placing before your children a godly example. Ask him to save you, forgive you, cleanse you, and to write your name in the Lamb's Book of Life, as we would say, to give you the gift of eternal life, and then make a choice. I'm going to be a godly parent. And Lord, I'm going to trust you to show me how. Will he show you how? Yes, he will. He will do it. If you're here this morning and you're unsaved, I would encourage you to give your life to Christ. Think about this. I think about this and I want to weep sometimes. I think about parents living an ungodly life. They got liquor in the household, beer in the refrigerator, smoking, looking at stuff on the TV they should not, and children running around. And I think, oh, dear God. It's like raising them with rattlesnakes. They're going to get bit. As a parent, I want to tell you, may God give you great wisdom, strength. May he give you courage and the discipline to be the kind of parent that'll raise godly children, because you can, because you have the Holy Spirit to be your helper. Amen? Amen. Father, how grateful we are for the awesome power of your word and the gift of the Spirit to help us in every area. I pray that you'll sink this message into the heart of every parent who hears it all over this world. Raising godly children to be a powerful influence for the name of Jesus. And that's our prayer in his name. Amen.
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2: With a message from God's Word, here's Charles Stanley.
0: I wonder why so many people have such a hard time believing that God really and truly loves them. I mean, he says he does. It's written in the Word of God, and yet somehow many people can't quite grasp that. Now, I realize if you grow up in a home where there's no love, then it may be very difficult for a person to conceive of the fact that if their father didn't love them or the mother didn't love them, then how in the world could somebody who you can't see love you? And yet, people believe that somehow he doesn't. And there are probably several reasons, one of which is sometimes people feel so guilty that they can't really believe that God could possibly love them. Or that God in His awesome grandeur and all of His majesty, how could He take time to think about somebody as insignificant as we are? Or sometimes maybe God's just

But that God loves you no matter what is absolutely an awesome attitude, and it is a great gift from God that you could even believe that He loves you, but He does. But as long as you come up with specific reasons why you don't believe He does, and you major on that, you'll go through your whole life having missed one of the most awesome experiences in life, and that is the wonderful, intimate relationship that you can have with God Himself through His Son, Jesus Christ, knowing that He loves you unconditionally, no matter what, that love never changes. You say, well, but I'm not even a Christian. That doesn't make any difference. God loves you no matter what. You can act lovable and He loves you. You can act unlovable and He still loves you. The difference is this. When you act lovable, that is when you are walking in obedience to Him, the blessings flow. When you walk away from Him and wander and stray away from Him, it's not that His love ceases, but your capacity to enjoy His blessings and, listen, the presence of those blessings are not there. So what we do, we're the ones who determine how blessed we want to be. And that is if we're willing to be obedient to Him and if we're not. Now, I want to deal with a passage of Scripture that probably most all of you have heard it and read it many times. And many people have memorized it. And it's probably, of all the passages of Scripture in the Bible, it's the one that's the most known and the most quoted. It's quoted in foxholes. It's quoted in hospital rooms. It's quoted in prisons. It's quoted probably in most memorial services when people have died. So I want you to turn to the 23rd Psalm. And you know where that is without me saying turn to the Psalms and turn to number 23. You know where this one is without any doubt in your mind. The 23rd Psalm, and I'd like for us to read it as well as much as we know it, because there's some passages of Scripture we know and we know real well, so we don't turn to those very often, and this might be one of them. So I want us to look at it, and sometimes I find myself reading in the New American Standard but quoting King James, because that's the way I grew up quoting that. And so if I say something, you say, that's not in my Bible that way, just forget it. It's all here. So let's begin in verse 1. Everything rests on this first statement. What does it say? The Lord is my shepherd, and then I shall not want. He says He makes me lie down in green pastures. He leads me beside quiet, still waters. He restores my soul. He guides me in the paths of righteousness for His name's sake. For though I walk through the valley of the shadow of death, I will fear no evil, for You are with me. Your rod and Your staff, they comfort me. You prepare a table before me in the presence of my enemies. You have anointed my head with oil. My cup overflows. Surely goodness and loving kindness will follow me all the days of my life, and I will dwell in the house of the Lord forever. Now, if you'll think about it for a moment, there are only 55 Hebrew words in this psalm and 115 English words. And when he says, the Lord is my shepherd, you'll notice in your scripture that it's capital. All the letters are capital, capital L-O-R-D. That word is found 5,996 times in the Old Testament. It is the word that we call Jehovah. And because this is the word for God. And so we start out by saying here, God Jehovah is my shepherd. And if you start with that, you have to ask yourself the question, now who is this God? This God is the all-sufficient, eternal, everlasting, omniscient, omnipresent, omnipotent, eternal God who is loving and kind and gracious and good to us. That's who this is. So when we say, the Lord is my shepherd, look who we're talking about. Now somebody says, well, how could He be all of that? Because He's God. Now, when it comes to the New Testament, and you and I think about our life today, the New Testament oftentimes, in many, many different ways, helps us understand some things in the Old Testament. So I want you to turn, if you will, to the 10th chapter of John, because we're still talking about the Lord is my shepherd. And you recall in this 10th chapter, Jesus is clarifying some things.

0: To those who were his listeners. And he uses this whole idea of the shepherd and the sheep to explain that and to describe it. And he says, for example, in the verse 1 of this 10th chapter, "Truly, truly, I say to you, he who does not enter by the door into the fold of the sheep, but climbs up some other way, he's a thief and a robber. But he who enters by the door is a shepherd of the sheep. And to him the doorkeeper opens, and the sheep hear his voice, and he calls his own sheep by name and leads them out." Then let's drop down to verse 7. "So Jesus said to them again, truly, truly, I say to you, I am the door of the sheep." Look in verse 8. "All who come before me are thieves and robbers, but the sheep did not hear them. I am the door. If anyone enters through me, he will be saved and will go in and out and find pasture. The thief comes only to steal and kill and destroy. I came that they might have life and have it abundantly." Watch this next verse. "I am the good shepherd. The good shepherd lays down his life for the sheep. He who is a hired hand and not a shepherd, who is not the owner of the sheep, sees the wolf coming and leaves the sheep and flees, and the wolf snatches them and scatters them away. He flees because he's a hired hand and not concerned about the sheep." Watch this next verse. "I am the good shepherd, and I know my own, and my own know me." So when we come to the 23rd Psalm, what are we talking about? We're talking about Jesus being our good shepherd. And if you'll think about all that that means, we have to think about what is the duty of a shepherd, how do shepherds operate, how do they think, and so forth. And so when you think about the eternal God himself, and think about it in this light also, of all the things that he would liken himself to as a shepherd, and remember this, that in a household, the person who had the lowest job was shepherding the sheep. You lived out there among the sheep, where it was dirty, oftentimes, all kinds of seasons of the weather. You slept in front of the door of the sheepfold so that they could not get out. You went where they went. You led them at times. They strayed at times. You were responsible for feeding them and watering them, responsible for protecting them against all kind of enemies. And so there wasn't any lower job than that. And here is Almighty, the sovereign God of the universe, saying, "I am the good shepherd." Now, when you think about that, you think about what an awesome attitude God has about you and me, that he thinks enough for us to say, "I'm like the shepherd. That's what I think about you. I take care of you and I protect you and I watch over you and I care for you. And I'm watching over you at night while you're asleep." Here's Almighty God picturing himself and his relationship to us like that. So with that in mind, let's look at what he says here. And I want us to see, first of all, Jesus says he is a personal shepherd. Now, I'm glad he didn't say the Lord is a shepherd. He said, David said, "The Lord is my shepherd." That makes it very, very personal. That is, as we just read in John, he says, "My sheep know my voice. My sheep hear my voice. I know them and they follow me." He says, "I'm known by my sheep and I know my sheep." Every single child of God is like a sheep. That is, we're known by the Father, known by the Lord Jesus Christ, and not only does he know us, but we know him. That is a personal relationship. I am the good shepherd. I want a personal relationship to you, knowing you, and I want you to know me. The shepherd certainly wants the sheep to know him because they're to follow him. And it's his responsibility to lead them in the right places, the right times of the year and the seasons and so forth. And so he makes a big point of that by saying, "The Lord is my shepherd." Now, let me just say this to you, and you may take this the wrong way, but I'm telling you the truth. If you don't want the truth, you don't have to listen. But if you want the truth, listen to this. You cannot say, "The Lord is my shepherd," and deny that Jesus Christ is the Son of God. You cannot. Somebody says, "Now, I don't believe in that New Testament part, and I don't believe about Jesus, but I do believe in God." Now, wait a minute. Jesus said, in fact, if we turn back over there to John, Jesus made it very clear who he was. And when he's talking to his hearers and explaining all of this to them, he says, for example, in the 10th chapter, and let's start with verse 27. My sheep hear my voice, and I know them, and they follow me. I've given them eternal life, and they shall never perish. No one can snatch them out of my hand. My Father who's given them to me is greater than all. No one is able to snatch them out of my Father's hand. I and the Father are one. So when we talk about the Good Shepherd, we're talking about the Lord Jesus Christ, who is our Shepherd. And he says, I and the Father are one. Now somebody says, well now, I believe in God, but I don't believe in Jesus. You cannot. Listen, you cannot. You can say, I want God, but I don't want Jesus. He says, I and the Father are one. So you have to deny the truth of God's Word. You have to say that God's Word is not true because Jesus said, I and the Father are one. You have to deny the truthfulness of God's Word. And then what do you have? You have your Word, listen, against the Word of Jesus Christ, the eternal Son of God, who laid down His life, shed His blood for your sin. And I'm making that point for the simple reason to say, people who say, well, I believe in the 23rd Psalm, and when I die, I want them to read that over me. Well, they can read it over you. It's not going to do you any good. What I want you to see is this. Only one who has trusted Jesus Christ as their personal Savior can say, the Lord is my shepherd. Because the Scripture says He is the one. In other words, what kind of shepherd is He? We just read a few moments ago, the shepherd gives his life for his sheep, and that's exactly what Jesus did. He went to the cross, laid down his life in order to make it possible for all of us dumb sheep, to understand what it means to know God personally through the Lord Jesus Christ. He's the one who's opened the door, and he's the one that you're going to find in this passage of Scripture is doing something in every verse for you and me. So to a person to say, I can't accept that Jesus, then you can't have it that way. You either accept him or you can't have the Father without his Son. Think about this. You're coming to holy, righteous God who loves you absolutely. And you're saying to him, I like you, but I don't like your Son. I can accept you, but I can't accept your Son whom you sent to the cross to die for my sin. I can't accept him. You see, that doesn't even make sense. It's ignorance on the part of people who think that they can deny the Lord Jesus Christ, who is the Good Shepherd, and who says, if you've seen me, you've seen the Father. I and the Father are one. You have to deny so much of the Scripture. What I want you to see is this, that Jesus Christ is the Good Shepherd of every single person who will allow him to be, who will accept him as the Son of God, who will believe his death at Calvary made their sin debt paid in full and make it possible for them to know God and to know him personally. If you don't know the Lord Jesus Christ, you do not know him. You can talk to anybody who denies Jesus Christ and let them tell you what they know about God, and you'll find out it's mere crumbs of what they know about him. Very few crumbs, because you can't know him apart from Jesus Christ. And Jesus said, I'm the Good Shepherd. I'm the Father one. If you've seen me, you've seen the Father. And so that's who I'm talking about, and that's who we're talking about in the rest of this passage. So when we talk about the Good Shepherd, we're talking about the Lord Jesus Christ. And first of all, we say he's a personal shepherd. That's what Jesus was up to. He was up to making it possible for you and me, sinners, having sinned against God, to have a personal, intimate relationship with Holy God, with Father, Son, and Holy Spirit, and to walk in that wonderful relationship. That's who he is. Then I want you to notice as we read the Scripture, and you know it by heart, the Lord is my shepherd. I shall not want. Somebody says, wait a minute. I can't believe that either, because I've wanted for many things. So let's explain that. A good shepherd, for example, is only going to want for his sheep what is good for them, what is best for them. He's not going to lead them to areas over here to eat something that is poison and make them sick or cause them to die. He's not going to lead them somewhere where he cannot protect them. So when the Scripture says that the Lord is my shepherd, I shall not want. I shall not want, listen, I shall not want for anything that is good for me. I shall not want for anything that the shepherd knows is good for me. I shall not want for anything that the shepherd knows this is the right time for me to have my wants. And you see, there's a difference in my wants and my needs. And we'll quote, for example, that our God shall supply all of our needs according to his riches in glory in Christ Jesus. Well, the truth is, he says also, delight yourself in the Lord. He'll give you the desires of your heart. Now, also we have to remember this, that some of the things that we think we want, we have gotten. And when we got them, we thought, oh, God, I wish you hadn't answered that prayer, as if he had. So I didn't want that. The good shepherd knows exactly. Listen, what did we read a few moments ago? He knows his sheep and we know him, but he knows us a lot better than we know him. So when he says, I shall not want for anything that is good for me. I shall not want for anything that the good shepherd knows this is the time for me to have it. That is, when we say, I shall not want, if I'm following him, I'm going to recognize pretty quickly in life, I don't want what he doesn't want me to have. Because every time I get what he does not want me to have, what happens is I'm paying a price. And every parent knows that there's some things that your children want that you know is not good for them. Do you love them? Yes. You want the best for them? Yes. Do you want everything that they want for themselves? No, you don't, because you love them more than they love themselves, and you know more about their life than they understand. And so it is true with God. Thank God. I would say, thank God he hasn't answered all the things I told him I wanted or wished or needed in life. When he showed me, you don't need that and you don't really want that, because if you get that, look what's going to happen. So he's being true to his word. If you and I are willing to follow him, we will not want. Somebody says, but I lost my job. He's got one coming. Somebody says, well, I lost my house. He's got another one. In other words, I can think of, I could never count how many people have walked down here and said to me, you know, I prayed and prayed and prayed, and I told God I couldn't understand why he allowed this to happen to me. And they'll come back sometimes weeks later, maybe months later, and say, you know what? God knew exactly what he was doing in my life, as if that was a surprise. The truth is, he always does. But in the heat of the moment, we don't think he does. But he says, I shall not want. Now, look in the 34th Psalm for a moment. Just turn over that 34th Psalm and listen to this passage of Scripture. And one of the wonderful things about the Psalms is it's just full of information about how God thinks. And if somebody says, well, how does God think? And we'll get to that in a few moments. But look at this 34th Psalm and look, if you will, let's start in the 7th verse of the 34th Psalm. The angel of the Lord encamps around those who fear him. That means he's our protector. Oh, taste and see that the Lord is good. How blessed is the man who takes refuge in him. Oh, fear the Lord, you his saints. Now watch this. For to those who fear him, there is no want. Who are those who fear him? Those who reverence him. Those who acknowledge who he is. And listen, and to reverence him and to acknowledge him is to do what? To reverence him and acknowledge him is to submit myself to him and to obey him. And he says, when you and I are living in obedience to him, there's not going to be any want. Because, listen, what he does, if I want something that's not of him, he's going to change my wanter. So that what he wants is what I want. And so he's going to provide every single need. And if you'll notice in this passage, in the 23rd Psalm, that what's happening here is that every single verse is about something that he's going to provide for us. And so he says, for example, the Lord is my shepherd, I shall not want. He leads me to green pastures. That is, where there's refreshment, where there's plenty, whatever the sheep need to eat. Leads me to green pastures. He leads me beside still waters, not flowing, dangerous, rough ones, but still waters where it's peaceful and quiet. The good shepherd is responsible for the needs of the sheep. That's his responsibility. And so the father is responsible for your needs and mine as his children. Now, if you choose to act like a dumb sheep, walk away from the shepherd, then what happens? Then you get the consequences of that. But here's what he says. The Lord is my shepherd, and because he's my shepherd, I shall not want. Leads me beside still waters. Make sure that whatever I need in life, I have. Now think about this for a moment. How many times have you been in need that God failed to meet your needs? You say, well, now I can remember when I wanted, not want, need. He's promised to meet our needs, but here's what he says, and he makes it so crystal clear, and I repeat it on purpose. Delight yourself in the Lord, he'll give you the desires of your heart. Now watch this. If I'm delighting myself in him, what am I doing? I'm in agreement with him. I love what he loves. I want what he wants. I desire what he desires. So I don't have this struggle in my life. If I reverence him, I'm not struggling in my life about me wanting this and he wants that and I can't have this and why doesn't he give me that? Because God is so willing to show you what is best for you. And you see, why do sheep, watch this, why do the sheep follow the shepherd? Humanly speaking, they've learned to trust him. They know that when he takes them over on this hillside, it's going to be green over there. When he takes them through the valley, it's a little tough, but they go into another hillside, it's going to be green over there. And not only that, but the stream over here is gentle. Or this pond is still and quiet and the water's moving in and out and it's very refreshing. Sheep learn to trust the shepherd. And you see, one of the reasons we get out of sorts with God is because we don't trust him. We say, well, now, I believe that he's going to show me what I need, and I believe that, but, and you see, here's what happens. What makes the sheep stray? They take their eyes off the shepherd, and they decided that, you know, they're going this way. Or they see something that looks greener over here, and so they stray away. And what brings them back? The sight of the shepherd, and they find themselves facing danger, so they come back. In your life and mine, we have the Good Shepherd with us every single moment of our life. I am the Good Shepherd. I will lead you in the right path. Does he not say, I will guide you with my eye upon you. I will teach you in the way which you should go. That is, he is willing to show us the way. And he's willing for us to follow him. And if we follow him, he always has the best in mind. And when I see people who are believers getting into all sorts of things and situations and circumstances and they're just making a big mess out of their life. And are you a Christian? Well, yes. Well, what's going on? Well, things are not going too well for me. Well, why not? Has God failed you? The truth is when we stray, and the old word is backslide. That is, we just decide that we're going to slide back into what we used to be doing. Anytime the sheep lose sight of the shepherd, they're headed for trouble. Because he knows exactly where to go. And so when he says, the Lord is my shepherd, I shall not want, then I can know in my own heart that if I find myself in want of something, I've either taken my eyes off him and decided I want something that I think is best for me rather than what he thinks. So, he is a very personal shepherd. He's a providing shepherd. There's not a single one of us who could say, well, I was in need, and I know what I needed was the right thing, and God didn't come forth. Well, let me remind you this. If, for example, there is a delay in what you believe you need, if there's a delay in God meeting that, remember this, there is a specific divine reason that he is looking out for your best. For example, the sheep are all, they have already been over there. They've already seen this hillside over here and they know that that grass is green and it's fantastic, humanly speaking. And so the shepherd, that's what they need and that's what they want. And so the shepherd does not lead them straight over there. And he may stay over here for a while, but they know it's green over there. Why doesn't he? Because he knows what's in the valley. And he knows that now in the valley is not the right time to take them to the other hillside because the waters are rushing in this direction. And if he takes them in the valley, a lot of them could drown. His delay is not a delay as far as the shepherd's concerned. It is an act of protection. And sometimes we think if we don't get it right now, God isn't answering our prayer. Listen, God knows what you and I really and truly want when we think we do, and he knows what we need every single time. So he's that kind of shepherd. Then listen to what he says. The Lord is my shepherd, I shall not want, and he leads me beside still waters. He restores my soul. That is, when you think about he's a pardoning shepherd. Every single one of us has strayed from God at some point in some way for some period of time. It may be a short stray or a long stray. And I can just simply say this, the longer you live outside the will of God, the more costly it becomes. And when you stray away from Him, you can, listen, people say, well, I went to this church or that church, and I didn't like the preaching, I didn't like this, and I didn't like that, and I just decided I wasn't going to church. Can't blame that on God. God is always going to lead us to do the right thing. Now, the question is, am I listening to Him? And if you'll think about it, we've all strayed away from Him. And why did you come back? What caused the sheep to come back? Sees the shepherd or sees the danger. And oftentimes, God's people blame their circumstances on their circumstances and blame it on somebody else, when the truth is we take our eyes off Him. And we see something else out there that is more appealing than what the Father knows is best for us. But He's a pardoning shepherd, because He says, He restores my soul. And listen, what does sin do to the soul? What does sin do to a person? Sin creates barrenness inside of a person. Sin creates a sense of emptiness and usually a sense of loneliness. Think about this. You and I have a personal, intimate relationship with God the Father. There's nobody else in the world who can fill up in your life the companionship and the relationship and the intimacy that only Jesus Christ can fill. That's the way God made us. He made us for Himself. Only He can fill up this heart of ours. And when people stray away from God, if you ask them to be honest about what they're feeling, they'll tell you, and oftentimes I hear it, I just feel empty. Well, now, how could you, being loved by Almighty God, feel empty? Well, I feel like I'm separated. I'm lonely. And they don't connect that to God. The reason you feel those things is because that is the penalty of sin. The penalty of sin is loneliness. The penalty of sin is what? Emptiness. The penalty of sin is a barrenness within inside. And yet that's not what God offers. When you and I follow the Lord Jesus Christ, there's going to be fullness. There's going to be plenty of whatever God wants us to have, whenever He wants us to have it. God doesn't come up short. And He says a little later on here, He says, my cup runs over. That's not a stingy God. He always has the best for you. The question is, if you're not experiencing God's best, it isn't because the shepherd has misled you. It's because you've taken your eyes off Him. And now you're following something else. You know, we call the sheep dumb sheep. In Isaiah chapter 53, you remember the scripture says, all we like sheep have gone astray. We've each one turned to our own way. Why do we do that? Because we're not listening. Now think about this. And I'll give you a perfect example of this that happened to me in 1963 in July. I'll never forget it. I was in Jerash in the Holy Land, and we were getting a bite of something and just resting with my group. And these two shepherds showed up at this well with their two herds. They came two different directions. And I watched all of a sudden all these sheep mingled with each other. And I thought, now, how in the world is he going to get them separated? He had his staff and his rod and so forth. And so they stayed there for a little while. And my curiosity, I couldn't wait to see how this happened. And they talked for probably 30 minutes or less, somewhere thereabouts. And finally, one of them, I couldn't understand what he said, not too loud, but loud enough to be heard. And he just started walking. And these sheep, by themselves, just separated themselves from each other. Next thing you know, he and his flock were moving in this direction. And the other shepherd, he said something, and his flock moved in this direction. They all separated. Now, why? Because those sheep had learned to know the voice of the shepherd. They knew which one of those men was their shepherd. They knew where they could separate from each other. They knew the voice of the shepherd. One of the reasons many of God's people get in trouble: you are listening to the wrong voice. You hear the voice that promises this and the voice that promises that. And the voice that says, if you could just experience this, if you just knew that, if you just went there, if you just tasted this, if you tried that. You're listening to voices. And what did Jesus say? He talked about the thief. He talked about the hired one, not the shepherd. And there's a world of people out there who are trying to get you to listen to them. What they want you to do, what they want you to say, and how they want you to act. You and I are to listen to the shepherd. And that's why I say to you so often, one of the most valuable lessons you can learn as a Christian, as a follower of Jesus Christ, is to learn the voice of the shepherd. How do you know it's God speaking to you? And oftentimes people say, well, how do you know when God's speaking to you? I'll tell you exactly the best way to learn. Best way to learn, get in the New Testament and begin to read. Just read the Gospels and see what Jesus said. Read Paul's epistles and see what he said. Then when you hear a voice that tells you to do something or go somewhere, that, listen, that doesn't match what Jesus or the Apostle Paul, the Apostle said, then you know that you're hearing the wrong voice. Jesus is never going to mislead you. The Word of God's never going to mislead you. But you close this book and you're going to be misled. You stop reading the Word of God, dwelling upon the Word of God, listening to the voice of God. When you pray, do you ask God to speak to your heart? Yes. Would God ever say to you after a time of prayer, or maybe let's say you've been tired and you're weary and you're sort of worn out, would God ever say to you, why don't you go down to the bar about 6 o'clock, find somebody you can fellowship with and just have yourself a drink? Well, there must be some Christians who think that's true, because I've seen some of them in there. You say, what are you doing in a bar? Here's what I do. I walk to the entrance and look to see if I see any church members. Now, you think that's funny. But I can tell you, I was waiting to be seated in a restaurant. And they said it's going to be a 40-minute wait. And I thought, oh, my goodness. So I thought, well, let's look in the bar and see what's going on. See who's smiling. It was about 6:30, 7 o'clock, somewhere thereabouts. And I looked up, I glanced down, and here's a guy who sat about the fourth or fifth row from me every Sunday, talking to some young lady. Well, I just looked in, and I didn't know whether he watched me or not. Here he comes. He comes out and he's, oh, Dr. Stanley, how you doing? You eating here tonight? Yes. I didn't know you ate in restaurants. He was so confused. So about that time, they called his name. Oh, Dr. Stanley, you take my place. I said, no, I don't mind waiting. Oh, you've got to take my place tonight. Come on in here. So he insisted. Next thing I know, he and that gal were gone. And tragically, I never saw him again. I never saw him again. God's not going to tell you to go to a bar and have a drink with somebody and sort of get yourself together. You have never been to the Good Shepherd. You see, here's the thing about it. Think about this. The shepherd, he protects us. He's got a staff and a rod. And the reason they carried those is because they didn't have dogs like we have today trained to go keep the sheep. And so it was a matter of protection. I think some believers have the idea when they get out of sorts with God, if you put in a shepherd and sheep, that God, the shepherd's going to beat him over the head with a rod. That's not who he is. Somebody says, well, I've disobeyed God and I don't sense the love of God anymore. Well, it isn't because God's beating you. You know what's beating you? The consequences of sins beats up on us when we get out of sorts with God. And so he's a loving God who loves us, and he is willing to forgive us of our sin. And so what you have to ask is this. Am I wise enough to follow the shepherd? He loves me like no one loves me. He always has the best for me. He's promised by his divine omnipotence that he's going to take care of me and that he's going to watch over me and he's going to provide my needs. I may not always understand it all, but that's who he is. That's what he says he'll do. How could I ever go wrong following the shepherd? That's why it's so important you learn to hear and detect the voice of the shepherd. Listen to this. Even dumb sheep know how smart that is. Then he's a protecting shepherd. What does he say? He says, "For though I walk through the valley of the shadow of death," he says he'll guide me in paths of righteousness. That's part of his provision. He's going to guide me in paths of righteousness. Now watch this. Then he says, even though I walk through the valley of the shadow of death. You say, well, is he guiding me? Yes, because the shepherd would lead the sheep through valleys from one mountaintop or one hillside to the other. Now, in the valleys, for example, there were dark places at times, and there were rocks and crevices, and that's where the wild animals would hide out, whether it was a wolf or a bear, whatever it might be, to attack the sheep. And he knew the best time to walk through those valleys, whatever they may be. Yea, though I walk through the valley of the shadow of death. Now, let me ask you something. If I could dress up in something and the lights were right, and I created this terrible shadow, I mean, this kind of shadow. This shadow is the worst thing you've ever seen. Could that shadow bite you? Smack you? Kick you? Shadow can't do a thing to you. And some believers are afraid of shadows. I don't mean physical shadows, but I mean, think about this. There are times in our life when things look like that. That's not a reason to fear. Remember who the shepherd is. And remember what he says. Yea, though I walk through the valley. Watch this. He didn't say walk in it. He said walk through it. You're on your way somewhere. We're on our way from one green pasture to another. Even though I walk through the valley of the shadow of death, I fear no evil. Now, somewhere along the way, people have the idea that this has to do with death and funerals. That's not what he's talking about. The shadow of death. There's nothing wrong with reading this at a service because people usually want you to read this. And that's fine. Even though I walk through the valley. Listen, the valley of the shadow of death. Listen, the valley can be a shadow of tears, heartache, doubts, all kinds of fear. In other words, we all walk through certain valleys in our life, even after we become a believer. And that, listen, there's never going to be a time when you've gone through the last valley until God calls your name. We're all going to see valleys at time in our life. So how are we to respond? Afraid? No. Because, listen, why is it the sheep's not afraid? Even though I walk through the valley of the shadow of death, I'll fear no evil. But one simple reason. For thou art with me. That's King James, but I love it. Thou, O God, art with me. What makes the sheep feel safe? The presence of the shepherd. And that rod and that staff. And that rod is to protect the sheep from wild animals. And the staff, for example, has crook in it. When they get in a place that he can't reach, he can reach down and get them by the neck and pull them out. It's a matter of rescuing them. It's safety. Even though I walk through the valley of the shadow of death, I'll fear no evil, for thy rod and thy staff, they comfort me. We don't have a rod and a staff, but we have this. This is more powerful than that. Because what this does the same thing for the life of the believer that the rod and staff would do for the sheep. This is God's continuous, awesome reminder of what? We're connected to the shepherd. The shepherd sees me. He's with me. How do I know that? Because he says, I'll never leave you nor forsake you. If you just go through the Word of God and look at the absolute awesome promises that God has made us in his Word. This book is like the rod and the staff. When I see it, I know what? That I am protected by Almighty God. Provided by him, no matter what. Because he's with me. Why? Because he says he is. Has he ever left you? No. You ever felt left? Yes. Why'd you feel left? Because you listened to the wrong voices. Satan will tell you, well, if God cared, he'd be with you. You tell Satan, Satan, let me tell you the truth. He is with me. He's always with me. Only the devil, only that which is supported by the devil or something satanic could convince you that God's not with you. He says, the Lord is my shepherd. I shall not want. He leads me. He guides me in paths of righteousness for his name's sake. And so whatever you and I are going through in life, whatever the valley may be, you know what? The wonderful thing, listen, if everybody loves mountains, at least most people do. If you like mountains, you've got to have valleys. Now, some folks want to get on top of the mountain, just walk just like this continuously, and that's not the way life is. There will be valleys in our life. That's not the issue. The issue, the wonderful issue is this, that when I'm in the valley and there are shadows and things look dark and things seem a little dim and it looks almost as if it's hopeless, this I know. My shepherd is leading me even though I'm in the valley. He's chosen to lead me in the valley for these times in order to get me where he wants me. And every single one of us have needed valley experiences to teach us the faithfulness and the love and the genuine care of Almighty God. I want to say again, every single one of these verses is about something God's doing for you and me. How could you not love him? How could you doubt a God who positions himself as a shepherd to help us and to understand and to see in the picture for us this wonderful relationship of the shepherd who guides the sheep, provides for the sheep, lays down his life for the sheep, watches over them at night, provides for them. That's who he is. Listen, you and I ought to have the most awesome, irresistible testimony. Because if you look back in your life, would you not agree that in your life, as you have lived obediently before him, he's blessed you and blessed you and blessed you. And even the difficult times, he's turned for your good. Romans 8:28 wasn't just dropped in the scripture. It's wholly inspired. God causes all things to work together for good to those who love him, to those who are called according to his purpose. We quote that verse and then we get in the valley and we think, oh, God, where are you? He's right where he's always been. You're listening to the wrong voice. You must learn to listen to him. And the way you learn to listen to him is to read his word, compare it to the other voices, and recognize that when you listen to this word and you obey it, God honors you every time. Well, listen to what he says in this last part. He says, you prepare a table before me in the presence of mine enemies. You've anointed my head with oil. My cup's running over. Goodness and loving kindness follow me all the days of my life. I'll dwell in the house of the Lord forever. So what he's talking about? For example, when a visitor came, one of the servants would wash their feet and oftentimes pour a little oil on their head, which was their way of welcoming them into their household. The word here, prepare place, means to prepare beforehand. Now think about this. We started over here with the shepherd and the sheep, and we've gone through the valleys and the mountain peaks and all the things that are going on. Then he says, I've prepared a place for you. The shepherd always had the place prepared where they were going to spend the night. He thought ahead. He planned ahead. Because he had to have a place where he could keep his eye on them and protect them. And the Bible says, in John chapter 14, Jesus the good shepherd said, let not your heart be troubled or be afraid. You believe in God, believe also in me. In my Father's house are many mansions and dwelling places. If it were not so, I would have told you. I'm going to prepare a place for you. And if I go and prepare a place for you, I'm coming again to receive you unto myself, that where I am, there you may be also. We have a heavenly home provided for us by the good shepherd. He says, I'm going to prepare a place and I'm going to bring you this at the time. One of these days, in some split second, God is going to call each one of us. And at that moment, we're going to step out of this life into that life. And you know what that'll mean? That the good shepherd kept his word. And now you're in glory. You're in heaven. The Lord is my shepherd. I shall not want. Listen, while I'm down here in this life, and when you take the last step, I'm going to prepare a place for you. And if I go to prepare a place for you, I'll come again to receive you to myself. And notice how he says it. He said, my cup overflows. Surely, listen, God is not stingy. Whatever he provides, my cup overflows. Surely, that means you can rest in this. This is absolutely certain. Goodness. Watch this. Goodness and mercy shall follow me all the days of my life, and I'll dwell in the house of the Lord forever. It doesn't get any better than that. Who else can promise you that? What other experience can promise you? Goodness and mercy will follow you all the days of your life, and you will dwell in the house, in the heavenly house prepared for, by the Lord Jesus Christ for you forever and ever. I'll just give you a personal feeling. It's foolish not to be a follower of Jesus. It's so wrong to try to live your life apart from him. It is so futile. It is so empty. No matter how hard you try, no matter what you own, you can own all, listen, you can own all the property. You can all own this. You can have all the money there is in the world. But you know what? If you don't have Jesus and your heart beats the last time, how many people have come to the end of their life and would have given everything they have if they could just live a few hours longer or a few days longer? For all of us who follow the Good Shepherd, it's a done deal. It's a settled issue. He has already prepared a place for every single one of His children. It's a matter of trusting Him and following Him. One day, that's where you'll be. Now think about this. Who are you following? You say, well, I'm just following myself. Well, that's dangerous. You're following yourself. Well, let me ask this. Where is self going? How is self going to get there? What is self depending upon? And who is self depending on? And when you think about your life, what's life all about? If you don't have Jesus, it's so futile. And no matter what your arguments might be, my friend, here's what he says. Except a man be born again, he cannot see the kingdom of God, nor will he enter into it. He's gone to prepare a place for those who follow him, who know him as their good shepherd. That's my prayer for you. Whoever you are, no matter what's been past in your life, the issue is if you're willing to ask Jesus Christ to forgive you of your sins and accept him as your Savior and the good shepherd of your life, then you are eternally secure. And he will guide you through the last day. He'll be with you in the valleys and on the mountain peaks. Your needs, every single verse was what he is going to do for you. Eliminate him from your life, and it's all about what you're going to do for yourself, and you have no promise, not only of tomorrow, but of the rest of the hour in which you're listening to this. I trust you'll be wise enough to ask him to forgive you of your sins. Surrender your life to him, and watch him do his awesome work, and watch things in your life begin to clear up, and watch your sense of purpose and your goal, your relationships, everything changes when Jesus Christ comes into your life. And that's my prayer for you. And Father, thank you for this awesome, wonderful passage. So well known, but oftentimes poorly understood. I pray that you will have made it much clearer today. And that every single person who hears this message would be wise enough to say, yes, I do want Jesus Christ as my Savior and my Shepherd, and make that decision. And it's in his name we pray. Amen. Well, I'll just challenge you to do this. Today when you go home, before you go to bed tonight, just take your Bible and just read that 23rd Psalm again. And listen. Here's what the psalmist also said. I lay down in peace and sleep. If you can't sleep at night, don't go take something. Go get something. And just read it. Now, I can remember one point in my life when I was really going through a very difficult time. And I was a college student. And it's like God had just walked off and left me. And I knew he hadn't. But that was my feeling. I couldn't break through somehow. You know what helped me more than anything else? I'd get the Bible out and I'd read some passages and I'd say, God, this is what you said. And sometimes when that didn't work, and it was a whole week of this, I'd get the hymn book out and I'd read some of the hymns and say, God, here's what you said. You've got to keep your word. Well, he brought me through that and taught me a great lesson. You know what? No matter where you are, here's the answer. If you're wise, you'll read it, read it, read it. And I would suggest you just read that 23rd Psalm and say, Lord, what do you want to say to me tonight before I go to sleep in this 23rd Psalm? I heard it today. What do you want to say to me? Now, I don't know about you, but one of the most exciting things in my life is when I know that God has said something to me. Think about this. Here is the sovereign God of the universe talking to you about you. Tell me anything any more exciting, any more important than that. You say, well, I've never heard him. And what I said, start reading and tell him, God, teach me how to hear you. Now listen, would any good shepherd bring his sheep to feed and say, you can't have that? No. And God's not going to bring you to his word and not give you understanding and clarity if you really and truly want to know what he's saying. Amen? Listen, this is exciting. When you listen to God and God begins, listen, once you learn to do that, you'll put everything else in life second place. Talking to the sovereign of the universe, and he's making it clear.
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0: How would you finish this sentence? I'm living for what? My purpose in life is what? You see, many people don't have any real purpose for their life. And if you ask them where they're going in life, they say, well, I don't know that I'm going anywhere. I'm just living, doing the best I can. So many people don't have any sense of purpose, no sense of direction for their life. They're just existing day after day, wondering why they're not really happy, not really contented, no sense of fulfillment in their life. They're just existing. Then there are those people who do have a purpose in their life. Their purpose is to get as rich as they can so that they'll feel secure. Other people just seeking pleasure. I mean, whatever brings me pleasure is what I'm living for. Or some people want position and power and to be able to control other people. There's some people whose purpose and goal would be something that's evil. Some others, very benevolent, want to help other people no matter what. So we all have to ask ourselves the question, you know, what am I here for? How did I get here? Certainly you've been given the gift of life, but for what reason? Just to sort of flounder through life and drift through life and sort of figure things out as they come along? Or is there a definite purpose, a specific reason that God has given you the gift of life? Well, there is. And when I think about people who have no sense of direction, no sense of purpose, there is the absence of joy, absence of happiness, of peace, of contentment, and any sense of fulfillment whatsoever because they're not going anywhere. And also, when there is the absence of purpose, there's this awesome void in their life. And this void that cannot be satisfied for the simple reason that the more of this they ask for, the more of this they try for, and if they get this and get that and get the other, the emptiness is still there. Because you see, you're not going to have any real fulfillment in life, no matter what you do, if you leave God out of your life. Now, when we say that he has a purpose for our life, what's he talking about? Well, that's what I want to talk about in this message. And that is serving the purpose of God. Now, you say, well, I'm not quite into that. Listen carefully. Because it could change your life and change your attitude. And I want us to turn to the book of Acts, the 13th chapter. There's only one verse in that chapter I want us to read, but it's an awesome verse. And to give you a little background, the Apostle Paul is on his first missionary journey, and they stopped off in one little town here. And as a result, they go into the synagogue on the Lord's Day, and the official of the synagogue is reading the law and the scriptures and so forth. And so then he asks, is there anyone here who would like to make some comments? And so the Apostle Paul takes advantage of that opportunity. And what he does, he goes back for a few moments to remind them of the wonderful history of Israel. Then he moves it on up to talk about Jesus and the crucifixion and the resurrection. And that brings us down to the verse that I want us to look at, because here's what he's doing right here. He's comparing the fact that when David died, for example, he was buried and his body decayed. But when Jesus died, there was no decay because there was a resurrection. In the process of comparing the death of Jesus with the death of David, here's what he says in verse 36 is what I want us to talk about. He says, "For David, after he had served the purpose of God in his own generation, fell asleep and was laid among his fathers and underwent decay." Now, what I want you to think about for a moment is this. This is your generation. You are alive now. You weren't alive 100 years ago. You're probably not going to be alive 100 years from now. This is your generation. So whatever you do, whatever you become, you're in the process of becoming or doing. This is it. We only get one trip through life. And those people who believe they're coming back in some other form, have they got surprises waiting for them? This is it. We have one life, and then the Bible says we give an account to God for this life. So I want to ask you again, what is your purpose in life? What are you living for? Where are you going? What do you want to accomplish? When you come to the end of your life, and we'll all come there one of these days, and you step across that line, and you look back in your life, what will you say? Will you say, what was all of that about? How did the end of my life come so quickly? What have I done? What have I accomplished? Where have I been? Who am I? Did I waste my life? In other words, all those answers will be there pretty quickly. What you don't want to do is to end up your life having lived a life without purpose, without direction, without achievement, without accomplishment. Now you say, well, but I'm not into all those accomplishments. Let me define for you what I mean for that in a moment. So what is the scripture referring to when the Bible says David, after he served the purpose of God in his own generation, fell asleep? Well, first of all, what's the purpose of God? The purpose of God for your life is his plan for your life, his will for your life. That is, God has a plan and a purpose and a will for all of us. And his purpose for us, listen, his purpose for us is oftentimes according to the situation, the circumstances in which we live, because we grow and we mature and age comes along. And so his purpose for you as a teenager is not his purpose for you when you get to be an adult. And so God has a purpose. That purpose is always perfect for you at the age in which you are. That is, his plan for you is always perfect, because his plan and his purpose originated in the heart of a God of love. No matter where you are in life, whatever's going on, God loves you. You may be living as wicked as the devil. God still loves you. Does that mean you're not going to suffer consequences? Oh, you'll suffer consequences, but it does not change his love for you. And so the key is, what is this serving the purpose of God? And then one of these days, laying it all down and going to meet the Father. Well, I want to illustrate that by two or three ways, but I want to do it in the life of David, because that's who he mentions here. And I want us to think about something for a moment. Many times you serve the purpose of God and you don't even realize it. And there are opportunities of serving the purpose of God, which we do realize. But usually we want to put serving the purpose of God or doing his will in some high level. Well, I must sing, I must preach, I must teach, I must do this, I must give, all these things. What I want you to remember in this message is this, that serving the purpose of God involves and includes so much of what's happening in your life. Either you're let's put it this way. You have three choices. You can serve God, you can serve the devil, you can serve yourself. Well, you say, well, isn't serving yourself and the devil the same? Not necessarily, though it could be. But there are people who have committed themselves to evil and destruction. And then there are those people who are not committed to that. They're even believers. But you know what? The truth is they're all about themselves. It's their pleasure and their prosperity and their position, their popularity. And so we all have to make a decision. And that is, who are we going to live for? We should live for him, not for ourselves. Well, you say, well, what will you miss in life if you live for him? Not a thing. thing, not a thing, because a loving God, listen, He has the best for us. He says there is no want to those who love Him and to those who reverence Him. Whatever the need is, He will meet it at some point. So I want us to look at the life of David for a moment, because I want to start out where he began in the Scripture. And remember what we're talking about. We're talking about how he, according to the Scripture, how he served the purpose of God. And the reason I want to take you through some incidents in his life, because I want you to begin to

God to make this statement that he served the purpose of God in his own generation, and then he fell asleep. Let's begin with him as a shepherd. The scripture says that he was the youngest of Jesse's sons, and his job in the family was herding the sheep. Now, I know he didn't have very many sheep, because you remember when he came to the war with Goliath and the Philistines, his brother said to him, "What are you doing here? Why don't you go home with those few sheep?" And remember what David said? He said, "What have I done now?" And so he wasn't very popular among his brothers. And so here he was, the youngest of them. And so the question is, how would David serve his purpose for God as a shepherd? I'll tell you how. And the reason I'm giving you these examples is I want you to look at your life and ask yourself the same question. So what was God doing? Well, you recall that he was anointed as king years before he ever became king, though he served as a king for 40 years. As a shepherd, how was he serving the purpose of God in this light? Number one, he was subservient to his father. He was willing to be obedient to his father to understand what authority was all about and how necessary it was for him to be obedient to that authority, because one day he would be the ultimate authority over all the nation of Israel. And in those days, the king was it. What he said would go, and that was it. So, secondly, as a shepherd, he had to protect those sheep. And so you remember he gives the example of killing the bear and the lion. And so his job was to watch over them, to care for them, to protect them. So what was God doing? David was serving God's purpose for his life, that in those days as a shepherd, he was learning the value and learning to be strong, learning to be brave, learning to fight and learning to win and learning to be fearless. What any leader and every leader should know how to do. Serving the purpose of God in those years as a shepherd. Because watch this, and here's what I want you to see. You don't have any idea what God may have in store for you. You say, "Oh, well, I could never do so and so." Don't limit God. If David had said, "Well, you know, just relax, get by with these sheep the best I can. I don't want to have to do everything my father wants me to do." He was serving the purpose of God in a little place, in an insignificant place, so insignificant that all of his brothers thought he was just unimportant. But he was serving God's purpose by, listen, getting ready to be the king, which, of course, at that time, he was totally unaware of what all that meant. Then another way that he served the purpose of God was this. The Philistines, who hated the nation of Israel, always harassing them, they were threatening to attack and destroy them. And so you remember the story that Goliath comes upon the scene and challenges any person in the nation of Israel, whoever they might be. He was about 9 feet tall, had an armor bearer with his sword and his javelin and his shield, and challenging everybody. And you recall that David said, "I'd like to take that challenge." He was willing to serve the purpose of God. You say, "Well, that's what's serving the purpose of God? He's just in a fight." No. Here's what the fight was all about. The fight was all about this. Who is the real true God? The Philistines had their God. And of course, Israel had Jehovah as their God, the one true God. And so when David came upon the scene, he saw what this was all about. It wasn't just two armies fighting each other. The issue here was the reputation of Jehovah God. And when you turn, for example, and I won't read this necessarily, but when you turn to this 16th chapter of 1 Samuel, and you listen to 17th chapter, you listen to David's answer to this whole issue, here's what happens. He says, David said to the Philistine, "You come to me with a sword, a spear, and a javelin, but I come to you in the name of the Lord of hosts, the God of the armies of Israel, whom you have taunted. This day the Lord will deliver you up into my hands, and I will strike you down, remove your head from you. I will give you your dead bodies of the army of the Philistines this day to the birds of the sky, the wild beasts of the earth, that all the earth may know that there is a God in Israel, and that all this assembly may know that

0: But the Lord does not deliver by sword or by spear, for the battle is the Lord's, and he will give you into our hands. And then it happened. What was this all about? It was all about defending the name of Jehovah God. You say, well, I would never be in that kind of situation. Yes, you would. For example, you have friends or you have people you work with and so forth. And let's say, for example, in your office, they're saying, oh, you know, that Jesus bit, you know, these Christians, church folks. And when people criticize the Lord Jesus Christ in your presence, what do you do? Do you just go, I don't want to get into that? Or do you defend the Son of God who saved you, was crucified, rose again, went to the Father, sits at his right hand, and loves you and cares for you every day? Do you remain silent when he's criticized? Or do you defend the Son of God? David was serving the purpose of God by doing what? By wiping out this guy who thought he was going to control the battle. The truth is, every single day in your life, in my life, we have the privilege of serving him or failing to serve him. David was serving the purpose of God by defending God's name. And the truth is, that's what happens in your life, in my life. When we defend the name of the Lord, we are serving his purpose. When we are silent and cowardly and say nothing and let error go by as if, you know, it's okay and that it's truth, that's a bit of compromise that is a failure on our part. And so what I want you to see throughout this message is there are opportunities in your life every single day to serve the purpose of God. When you see someone, for example, in real trouble, maybe someone who's being abused and misused and criticized and so forth, and you lend a helping hand to them, you take the time to encourage them, and you pray for them, what have you done? You have served the purpose of God. Because think about this. When Jesus left, he left. But he says he left us to be his body. We're his hands, we're his eyes, we're his ears, we're his feet. And so when you say, well, God will help people, that's right. How does he help them? He usually is going to use one of his fellow children to help them. And so we serve him in ways we're not even realizing. We serve the purpose of God. Is it not the purpose of God to come to your comfort when you're hurting? Isn't it his purpose to come to your need when you have some physical or material or health need? Yes, it is. Well, how does he do it? He does it through others. And so you and I are serving the purpose of God in the process of doing so. Now, a third way that I think about David here, I think about him serving God in another unusual way. You recall that when they came back from this war, that the women came out dancing and they're playing the instruments. And so they said, you know, Saul has killed his thousands. And then those ladies, I guess I'm not too sure it's just the ladies here, but they made this big mistake. They said, but sincerely, David has killed his 10,000s. Went straight to the selfish, greedy, jealous heart of King Saul. And from that moment on, what did he intend to do? To kill David. And you recall that he played for him to help him in his times of depression. And he was working with him in his court. And so one day he saw David and he just threw his javelin straight at him. And he missed. He tried it a second time and he missed. In fact, he tried to set up one of the ways they were fighting in those days so that David, in fighting against the Philistines, that David would be killed on purpose. And he missed that one also. So ask yourself the question, how in the world was he serving God? How was he serving the purpose of God? Here's what he was doing. He was being obedient to his authority when his authority was absolutely, totally committed to killing him. But he didn't leave him. He served him because he was the king. The king had asked him to serve him and he served him. committed to killing him. And you remember Jonathan said to his father, Saul, what is it about David that bothers you? Why do you want to kill him? He's an innocent man. Jealousy had absolutely destroyed him on the inside. And what is David doing? He's serving him faithfully in a very, very difficult situation. You say, well, now how's that serving God? Think about this. Let's say that you get in one of those situations where it's a little tough. And maybe somebody's mistreating you and you hang in there. And you trust God. And you don't criticize him, whoever it is. You don't try to fight back. You trust God. You are serving God in that moment. Listen, because is it not God's purpose that his children would be obedient to him and that we would have a godly attitude and a godly spirit and would not get jealous or angry or bitter or hostile or fight back? We fight our battles on our knees. And so he was serving the purpose of God in doing so. Now, likewise, when you look at his life, the scripture says that Saul, he chose him as one of his commanders and put over 1,000 men at his charge at one time. What was he doing? He was going out fighting these wars for David, for Saul, for the nation of Israel, serving the purpose of God as a commander. He was serving God as a shepherd. That was getting him ready. He was serving God sort of as a healer to him in his depressed times. He was serving God. In all the things he was doing, he was serving the purpose of God at that time in his life. In every single area and season of your life and mine, we are to be serving him in some fashion. Now, what we do oftentimes is we want to elevate serving God so that we overlook opportunities, privileges, the way to have an impact in someone else's life. I think about a godly mother, for example, who teaches her children. Think about this. You don't know what your children are going to grow up to be. And when godly mothers take time to teach their children, and godly fathers do the same, and the reason I mention mothers is because mothers do the most of it. Let's face it, they do. And so what happens? They pour their life into that child. What are they doing? They're serving the purpose of God. What's God's purpose for that child? To grow up, to be saved early in life, and to be used by God in some fashion, whatever it might be, whether the world ever knows about them or not. But they want to be obedient to God. How many mothers do not want their children to be obedient to God? Every mother should. Then what happens? You're serving the purpose of God when you're doing that. I think about my earliest Sunday school teacher. Her name was Mrs. Crane, Eva Crane. I remember when I sat in little chairs, green, yellow, purple, whatever you got there. You sat in that little chair. And nobody knows who Eva Crane is. But you know what? She served the purpose of God. Here's what she did. I could never tell you a thing she said at 4 years of age. I wouldn't remember that. But I remember her passing the candy around. That popcorn candy, it's white and orange, and you know what I'm talking about? I remember that. And I remember her passing the little offering basket around so we could put in a few pennies or so forth. But what I remember most of all is her looking down at me and smiling. Eva Crane, how I will never forget that smile. You know how God used her? You know how she was serving God? She, in her spirit, was creating an atmosphere in my little presence that church is good and God is good and this is where you ought to be. That's over 70 years ago, and I still remember her. I can still see her looking down at me and smiling. She was serving the purpose of God. My grandfather spent 1 week with me. You heard me tell that story. And so all he did was listen to me and talk and share what was going on in his life. What was he doing? He was serving the purpose of God for a week. Now, I don't know how he'd feel about this, but I can tell you how I feel about it. He never spent a more valuable week in his life because he gave me four principles by which to live that have affected me all the days of my life. That the truth of those four come out in almost every single sermon. And so he has blessed millions and millions and millions of people. He was serving the purpose of God, sitting on his back porch in a swing and talking to a 17-year-old kid. Don't underestimate what God's doing in your life. You may not think it's important, but it's important. What you say to people, how you treat people, God uses them. For example, Joseph Stalin started out in seminary. Wonder what happened. If you go back at the gangsters in American history, how many of them went to Sunday school? We forget the awesome impact of our lives in ways that we don't even think about. And when people hear you and watch you stand for righteousness and stand for truth and refuse to compromise, you are serving the purpose of God at that moment in your life. Well, you look at the life of David, and it's probably the most exciting life in the Bible, except I guess you could put the Apostle Paul and Jesus up close to that, next to it. But then I think also one of the ways he served God was this. David was anointed king. Saul's purpose was to destroy him. And so what did he do? For about 20 years of his life, he chased after him. He'd send his soldiers after him. He'd get news of where he was and do his best to send them after him. I mean, a whole battalion of men to kill this one man. You remember on two occasions that David had the privilege of killing him. One time he went in a cave. David and his men were in the cave, and One of his cohorts said, "This is it. This is that you can be king. This is the time to take Saul out. Kill him." He said, "No, I will not touch one of God's anointed." And you remember one time he held up a piece of Saul's robe and said, "Hello. Here's what I could have done, but I would never have done it." What was God doing? How was he using? How was he serving the purpose of God? He was serving the purpose of God, but listen, by practicing and learning one of the most valuable lessons in the entire Christian life. Learning to wait for God's timing. One of the most valuable lessons you and I could ever learn. So what was happening? Watch this. Think about what his soldier friends, his cohorts, what they were thinking. This is the time for us to stop running. They were running with, this is the time for us to take over. We can have a coup right now. And David said, "I will not touch, I will not harm one of God's anointed." What kind of message was that? It was a message, listen, that not only resounded through his army, but these thousands of years later, we're still talking about it. And sometimes a decision that you make in front of your children, in front of your friends or your cohorts, whatever it might be, what's happening? You make a decision that at that moment, you're serving the purpose of God because those people hear what you say. They watch how you respond. And they see you act in a godly fashion. And they're probably saying, "Well, I couldn't do that. Why would they do that?" But when they walk away, the Spirit of God begins to show them that you demonstrated character. You demonstrated what a true, genuine Christian is all about. I'm simply saying to you that you are bearing a witness, that you serve the purpose of God at times when you don't even realize that. So once you begin to think about tomorrow morning, for example, when you get up, and you say, "Well, Lord, thank you. I have this wonderful day ahead of me. I'm going to serve your purpose. I want your direction for my life. I want to serve your purpose in whatever way you choose to use me." There is no telling. There is no way that you and I can measure the impact of our lives in simple things that happen day after day after day. And people who have places of authority, the awesome responsibility to be godly, and to be courageous and bold, and to share the truth of what they know about loving God. Every aspect of David's life, what is he doing? Serving the purpose of God. Now, I know what you're thinking. You're thinking, what about Bathsheba? Well, what about Bathsheba? Let's talk about her for a moment. David was the king, and they fought wars in different seasons when the weather was the best. And so the scripture says it was a season for the armies to go to war. So they did. David, who normally would have gone with them, didn't go. He stayed at home. He was where he should not have been. And so either must have been bored or something. He's walking around and looking over the wall, and there he sees this beautiful woman. He knew the wise thing to do, but he didn't do it. So he looks and he lusts, he longs for her, and he calls for her, and they committed adultery. We say, well, how could God be in that? I didn't say God was in that. I said God is going to use this for his purpose. Now watch this. It's interesting that usually when people write, and they write us all the time, and oftentimes I take these emails and answer them at the end of our program, and the two things that people always mention, can God forgive me for this? Number one is adultery, and the second is murder. Murder is second to adultery, probably because more people are guilty of adultery than they are murder. But what I want you to see is, in other words, can God forgive me for this sin or that or the other? Now, there are two big lessons here. One of them is this. Can God forgive? Yes, he does forgive. Is that the end of the story? Oh, no, no, no. Here's what we don't like to think about. And here's how God used this for his purpose. Remember I said he didn't instigate it. He didn't cause it. But God is seeing, and he is in this to this point. What happens? David is guilty of adultery, of lying, and of the murder of Bathsheba's husband. He's guilty of all three of them. The truth of what happens gets out, and the whole nation of Israel is embarrassed and shamed by the king's conduct. Nathan comes to him and confronts him, and he repents of his sin, but a child is born and dies. There's a grief, heartache, and pain over the loss. There is rape in his family. One of his sons rapes a daughter. Absalom, his beloved son, rebels, divides the nation, decides he's going to do his own thing. If you look at the life of David from the time of Bathsheba, here's what you find. There is nothing but heartache, pain, suffering, conflict, you name it, in the life of this man about whom God said, I have found David, the son of Jesse, a man after my heart, who will do all my will. Was he perfect? No. Did he sin? Yes. Did he sin against God in a way that was painful and hurtful to the whole nation? Yes, he did. Did God forgive him? Yes, he did. Did God use him? Yes, he did. Because he came back to the throne and served 40 years totally as the king of the nation of Israel. Now, what's the lesson here? The lesson isn't just a matter of forgiveness. The lesson is this. God used this experience in David to do what? Here, thousands of years later, you and I are seeing a very clear biblical description of the consequences of sin, which is the one thing most people absolutely do not want to deal with. We live in a society that wants to be able to sin and forget the consequences. And one of the things that stands out about David, I'm coming to the most important, but one of the things is that somebody says, well, but David committed adultery with Bathsheba. That's true. But what did God do? God not only forgave him and restored him to his throne because he knew David's heart. He said, here's a man who has a heart after me. Did God know all about this? Yes. Is that statement still true? Yes. He was imperfect. He sinned. God forgave him. But most of all, God has it written in His eternal word that there are consequences, listen, unavoidable, inescapable consequences for living disobediently before God. And the consequences depends upon the nature of the sin. And this was a horrendous sin in his life. He made other mistakes, but this one stands out above all. So somebody says, well, now how can David serve the purpose of God? In other words, David did not serve the purpose of God deliberately. This was the fact that God used this experience, even this experience, to serve God's purpose in demonstrating that here's a man whom God loved, whom God would forgive of his sin, restore him, but a man whose life, even though he was loved by God, would have to suffer the consequences the rest of his life. That's why sin is dangerous. That's why you can't isolate it and say, well, you know, this, whatever it might be. Does God forgive? Yes. And one of those purposes of God in allowing this to be in His Word is to remind us that God is a loving God who forgives our sin no matter what. Then I think about one of the ways that God served His purpose through David. Think about this for a moment. When you get a little down in your life and maybe get a little discouraged, where do you turn to in the Bible? The Psalms. Now think about this. And I made this whole list and then I realized I wouldn't have time to go through it. I want to go through just passages that some have blessed me, but let's think about this for a moment. In the Psalms, here's what you find. You find the beginning of it saying the two ways to live in the first Psalm. That's what it's all about. Then you see and you listen to David talk about his hunger for God and how he went about that. You see him talking about his moments of depression, about his fears, his anxieties, about his battles and about his defeats, personal defeats in his life. Times of sorrow. He talks about walking through a valley of the shadow of death. He talks about talking to the Father in the night watches. The most awesome personal intimate glimpse of who God is in the life of a man is found in the Psalms. Now think about this. You say, well, watch this. How is it that David could write those Psalms that meet every... Listen, you can't think. You cannot think of an emotion that is not found in the Psalms. They're all there. Whether it's jealousy, whether it's hatred, animosity, whether it's greed, in other words, love, devotion, sacrifice, it's all there. So what is this all about? This is God doing what? In the life of David, David served the purpose of God by writing down what was going on in his life and his relationship to God. And he was honest about it. If David had not had sin in his life, if he had been this perfect warrior for God, the Psalms would be meaningless. Listen, it is the fact that you and I can identify with him. And when people go through depression, for example, is there anybody in the Bible like that? Yes. Anxiety, fear. I mean, here's David who is fearful as he can be. And then he says, what have I to fear? God is the God of salvation. You see him in his defeats. You see him in his times of discouragement, in his times of despair, in his times of love and devotion. If you want to get a glimpse of who God is in the Old Testament, read the Psalms and here's what you find, that God is this awesome God who said, there is no want for those who love him. When you go through the valley of the shadow of death, I'm going to be there with you. That he will not withhold any good thing from those who love him. We can just go all through the Psalms of the awesome words of assurance and encouragement to us. Where did that come from? It came from a life that was broken and busted. It came from a life that was suffering defeat and despair and embarrassment and shame and sin and the consequences and the hope and the assurance and the forgiveness and the love and the restored joy. That's where it came from. The scripture says, David served the purpose of God, and then he went home to be with him. But think about this. For 40 years, he served the purpose of God. He was a great king. In fact, the truth is, when people talk about the kings in the Bible, David's it. And, for example, the city of David, why would they be called the city of David? Because in the eyes of the nation of Israel, there was no one equal to David. And so what's happened? He served the purpose of God in his generation, but watch this. You know what? David, by his life, good and bad, has served the purpose of God for hundreds and hundreds and hundreds and hundreds of years, and he'll be serving the purpose of God till Jesus comes back. Because every single one of us has been, is, and will be blessed by the life of David. And if for no other place, the Psalms. What an awesome gift. Take the Psalms out of the Old Testament. Here's what you have. You have from the very beginning, you have all, it's all history. Here's what happened. Whether it's the flood all the way up to Joshua and then the kings and it's history, history, history. And then all of a sudden, there's this awesome lift with the Psalms that lifts us up. God knew exactly what he was doing. He served the king. And he became the king for 40 years. He served the purpose of God. And now, his testimony is still serving the purpose of God. And I can think of a few times, and I won't get into all that, but to say, there have been times when my heart was broken. And I was looking for which way to turn at this point and get in the Psalms and read. I can just name a bunch of them. Where he says so clearly that he's crying out to God until this storm passes over. It is amazing how David wrote in those years just like he would write today if he were going through the same situation and circumstances. Why? That's because God loves you and me, and he loves his children. He's loved us down through the centuries. He's loved his people, preserving David, who took the time not only to talk to God, but to write down what he felt God was saying to him and the lessons that he'd learned. Being willing to say, I cried to the Lord and the Lord heard me and delivered me out of all my troubles. There's nothing of pride in there. It's brokenness and willingness and an awareness of God's presence and love and forgiveness for his life. He served the purpose of God, and what I could say is simply, wow, how he did it. But what about you and me? This is your generation. This is your life. And this is your time. And you'll never have another life on this earth. So the question is, how is God serving his purpose through you at this time in your life? Well, you say, well, I'm not even a Christian. Then you know what's happening? Listen carefully. Every day you live, you're wasting time. You see, this is why I say to you oftentimes, do your best. Be your best. Look your best. We represent the Son of God. And listen, every second you and I live is 1 second less. Every minute less. Every hour less. Every day less. Every month less. Every year less. So whatever you're going to do, don't have the idea, well, one of these days, one of these days, you're not going to do anything. You have to decide, what am I living for? If I'm going to live for God, what will that require of you? If you've never trusted Christ as your Savior, it requires that you confess your sins to him, acknowledge that you have rebelled against him. You're surrendering your life to him. You believe his death on the cross paid your sin debt in full. You're asking him to forgive you, receiving your forgiveness from him. And from this moment on, you choose to trust him and to walk in his ways. But what about you? You are a Christian. You've been coming to church for years, or you go to church for years. And the question is, what are you living for? What is your purpose? May I make a suggestion? The purpose of your life is to live in such a fashion that your life will make an impact for God in your actions and your attitudes and your labors. That is, your life is to count for something. Think about people who die and their life counts for nothing. There's nothing that's happened they could say. In other words, put it this way. Some people will live their life and die, and it will not make any difference whatsoever. No purpose, no sense of direction, just floating. My friend, do not allow your life to float. But with purpose and direction, begin to live your life out. You say, well, I don't know what to do. God will show you what to do. He will show you His will for your life. He'll move heaven and earth to show you His will and purpose and plan for your life. What He's waiting for is for you to seek Him. Remember what He says? Seek the Lord while He may be found. He's willing to show you how to make the most of your life. And He's willing to do it through you and in you if you will allow Him to do it. So on your way home tonight, this evening, or tomorrow morning you get up, ask yourself this question. How does God want to fulfill His purpose in my life today? Or before you get out of bed tomorrow morning, you just might think about it this way. Lord, before I get out of bed today, I want to live for Your purpose and Your will and Your way. And Lord, I don't even know what that is right now. But I'm surrendering myself to You that today I want You to fulfill Your purpose through me and accomplish Your will in me, whatever that takes. You know what's going to happen? Some things are going to begin to happen in your life that you never expected. Because what you just did is to offer yourself and say, I'm at Your disposal. Lord God, use me any way You will. He will bless you beyond all measure. Father, how grateful we are that we don't have to figure it out. You're the one who has it all planned. And I think about all the potential that is represented in this room and all the potential that's represented by all those all over this world who will hear this truth. Awesome potential. And all you're waiting for is their surrender to say, not my will, Lord, but Your will be done in my life. Your purpose, Your plan, God, here I am. And Lord, You're such an awesome, wonderful Lord and God. I pray that You will so work in the heart of every single hearer that they will know absolutely that You are now using them for Your purpose and Your glory. In Jesus' name, amen.
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2: It's always wise to wait on God. With a reminder for believers, here's A Moment with Charles Stanley.
0: How many times have you and I started praying vigorously about somebody, about some situation? I mean, we were just calling out to God and crying out to God. And 2 weeks later, if somebody mentioned to us, we'd say, oh, yeah. What happens is because He doesn't answer our prayer quickly, we're prone to give up. But patience says, listen, if God burdens your heart with something, or He burdens your heart to pray for somebody, just because you don't see change in them right now doesn't mean that God isn't answering your prayer. Because remember, God doesn't begin His change on the outside. He begins His change deep inside of a person's heart. And so as you and I begin to pray for God to bring them under conviction, for God to work in their life, and for God to change their attitude, what's happening? We're talking about what's happening in their mind, what's happening in their heart, as we would say, what's happening in their emotions. Before we ever see anything, God will have worked over and over and over again. And so when you're praying for God to provide something in your life, just because He doesn't provide it today doesn't mean He's not working on circumstances. Because you think about oftentimes, you and I will make some request of God, And if we stop and think, who else is involved that he has to work on? What does he have to provide over here? What does he have to change over here? And oftentimes we don't know all the things, the intricate things involved in answering our prayer. And God isn't just going to knock some people out of the way and shove these over here and push this, slam this, in order to get our answer to us on our time schedule. He works patiently, lovingly. He gets it done. He faithfully answers our prayer. But we have to remember to be patient and to wait and watch him work.
2: Learn more about the ways God works in a believer's life at intouch.org.
3: With a message from God's Word, here's Charles Stanley.
0: It should be very evident to those in the body of Christ that something is happening in our form of worship. That is something that has been missing a very long time, is beginning to make its way in the worship services all over this world. There has been for too long an absence of genuine, true praise to Almighty God. Now, one of the reasons probably is because so many of us have been so strong on evangelism and church growth and our programs that somewhere along the way, praise got left out. There's nothing wrong with programs, and there's nothing wrong with evangelism and church growth, because all of that are a vital part of a living, growing, vital church. But whatever happened to praise? And so it may not be quite so evident to some people as it is to others, because first of all, they never missed it, they never experienced it, they know little about it, and so praise is something that maybe appeared to be something new. But let me tell you, my friend, it is not. It is not man-made. It is not new. It is not some theological strain. It is not some new avenue or some fad. It is not some denominational hand-me-down. It doesn't belong to a certain group. It is a command of the Word of God. And you see, really what's happening is the Holy Spirit is invading this generation and enabling the church of the Lord Jesus Christ to fulfill its goal to exalt and to worship and to praise Almighty God. And so the title of this message today is Made for Praise. And I want you to turn, if you will, to 1 Peter chapter 2, and I want us to read two verses in that chapter. In verse 9 of 1 Peter chapter 2, Peter says, "But you are a chosen race, a royal priesthood, a holy nation, a people for God's own possession, that you may proclaim the excellencies of him who has called you out of darkness into his marvelous light. For you once were not a people, but now you are the people of God. You had not received mercy, but now you have received mercy." Now your response may be, well, what does that have to do with praise? Look at that phrase. "That you may proclaim the excellencies of him who has called you out of darkness into his marvelous light," which is his way of saying praising him. Now, Peter wrote this epistle to a group of people whom he called those who were scattered all throughout the known world of his day. And in the process of being scattered in a pagan society, they were suffering. Not because that Rome had come down on the Christians in a particular way quite yet. That wouldn't happen before too long. But simply because they lived in a pagan society that was anti-God and anti-Christ. And so there was a certain amount of suffering that was going on. And so he's writing this to encourage them. And in the process of encouraging them, he reminds them of two very precious truths that you and I need to be reminded of. And he reminds them of that in these two verses. He sort of capsules it really into one verse, verse 9. And I want us to see these two truths and apply them to our heart. And the first one, if you'll notice in verse 9, he says, "But you are a chosen race, a royal priesthood, a holy nation, a people for God's own possession." And what he is saying here is simply this: God has made us a special people. All of us who are saved by the grace of God fall into the category of being a special people. He says, God has made us a special people. Now, what we have to ask is, who are we from God's viewpoint? Now, if I should ask you, how many of you really live by your feelings? Most of you probably wouldn't raise your hand. But if you
4: woke up one morning and got real honest with yourself, you'd probably have to say, well, far too often I live by my feelings. I judge myself by my feelings. I evaluate myself by my feelings. I compare myself with others by my feelings. One of the tragedies in the body of Christ today is that we go too much on feeling rather than on truth. Now, I'm going to go through these four phrases which describe God's viewpoint of every single believer. Then I'm going to ask you to give them back to me without looking, so I want you to listen very carefully. And I'm probably going to ask you to do it three or four times. That is, who are we from God's viewpoint? How has God made us? And so if you'll notice verse 9, what he says. He says, but you are a chosen race. And if you'll go back to the very first chapter of 1 Peter and notice how he begins this epistle. He says in the first verse of the first chapter, Peter, an apostle of Jesus Christ, to those who reside as aliens scattered throughout Pontus, Galatia, Cappadocia, Asia, Bithynia, who are chosen according to the foreknowledge of God, which says right up front, when it comes to your identity and mine, we have been chosen by Almighty God according to His, the Bible says, according to His foreknowledge, which means that we are all the objects of God's choice. God did not look into your life and mine and say, well, I see something there worthy of choosing. No, God chose you and me to be a part of His kingdom based on nothing He found within us. There's not a single one of us who can boast of anything that we have been chosen, that is, that we have been saved by the grace of God based on anything but the fact that you and I have responded to the outreach of the grace of God. It is God who revealed to you the truth. It is God who gave you the faith to believe it. It is God who gave you the will to respond. It is God who saved you from your sins and has made you a child of God. And the Bible says that you and I have been chosen. We are a chosen race. That is, there is no other group of people in all the world like the body of Christ, like the Christian. We have the one true God as our God. We have Jesus Christ, His only begotten Son, who died at the cross for our sins, living on the inside of us through the power of the Holy Spirit, so that there's no other group of people in all the world like us. And so when you wake up in the morning and look at yourself in the mirror and you have the blahs and you think, I am not worth anything. I am not appreciated. I am a nobody. I am not significant. There's not anything going on in my life important. What you have to ask yourself is the question, where did that come from? Did God say that you're not significant? Did God say that you're just a nobody? Did God say that He doesn't care? Did God say that your life isn't worth anything? Or did God say that because He has saved you by His grace, you are a member of a chosen race? Listen, not chosen by men, but chosen by Almighty God, who in all of His infinite wisdom reached down for no reason except that He chose to do it by His own act of love and chose to save you just the way you were in your sin and redeem you and change your life. Friend, that makes you somebody very significant. He says you've been chosen. And you'll recall in Ephesians chapter 2, He says that you and I are persons of notable excellence. That's what God says. He says His masterpieces, unfinished masterpieces. That's what we are. An unfinished spiritual masterpiece on God's drawing board, on His canvas. God's working in our life, but the way He sees us, He says, you are a member of a chosen race. Now look at the second phrase. He says, you are a royal priesthood. Now, what does he mean by a royal priesthood? Well, in the nation of Israel, a man who is a king could not be a priest, and a man who is a priest could not be a king. They were always separated. And so Peter is saying here that you and I have this heritage. This is who we are. This may not be who you feel like you are, but this is who you are from God's viewpoint. He says that every single believer is a member of a royal priesthood. Now, why did he say royal? That speaks of kingly. It speaks of authority and rule and dominion. And so he says that you and I have a kingly heritage. No matter what our background is and where we came from, because we've been saved by the grace of God, the King of Kings died on the cross, shed His blood in order that you and I not only may be saved by His grace, but the Bible says we may become His brethren. we may become joint heirs with Jesus Christ of all that He has. So no matter what you may feel about yourself, God has made us a very special people, and He says we have a royal heritage. We have a royal lineage, because when you were saved, God placed you in the stream of eternal life. And Jesus Christ is our eternal life. We have become related to the King of Kings, the Lord of Lords. God has given us a godly, kingly heritage. He lives on the inside of us. The next time you feel like demeaning yourself or criticizing yourself and thinking how unworthy and unimportant and what a nobody you are, you just remember who's doing the talking. You got that from the devil. You didn't get that from God. God has never said of a single one of His children, you're a nobody, you're insignificant, you don't count, and I don't care. God has never said that. We may feel it, but God has never said it. He says a royal priesthood. What was the responsibility of a priest? The responsibility of a priest was to lead in worship, or to worship, intercession, mediation. So what does He say about us? He says, you and I have a royal lineage. Listen. What you and I have is far more important, far more lasting, far more significant than being a child of any earthly king that has ever lived. We have the lineage of the heavenly King. And He says not only that, He says we are a royal priesthood. One of our responsibilities as a child of God is to worship the Lord God. It is to praise Him. That's who we are. We are the priest of God living on this earth. And priest went into the Holy of Holies, sprinkling blood on the mercy seat to atone for the sin of the nation of Israel. God has given to you and to me the responsibility of sharing our faith with other people, leading them to a saving knowledge of Jesus Christ, going to God the Father in their behalf, pleading their cause, crying out to God to save them. You and I are of the lineage of a royal priesthood. Chosen nation, royal priesthood, the Bible says. And listen to what He says. A holy nation, chosen race, royal priesthood, a holy nation. What does He mean by that? He means that you and I are part of the body of Christ, and that's holy. He says we're part of a holy group. He didn't say that we would always act holy, that our performance would always be holy, but He says you are a holy nation. And if you recall again the first chapter, second verse, notice what He said. He said that we have been chosen according to the foreknowledge of God the Father by the sanctifying work of the Holy Spirit. And what is the sanctifying work of the Holy Spirit? To set us apart from a life of sin by redemption and indwelling of the Holy Spirit, to set us apart unto God for the purposes of God. We are a holy people. Now, the world may look at us and see all of our failures and all of our faults. It doesn't make any difference. The issue is, how does God see us? God sees us as a chosen race, a royal priesthood, and a holy nation. It is our gift from God to be clothed in the holiness of God, to be clothed in the righteousness of Christ. What makes us holy is not what's on the outside. What makes us holy is who's on the inside. The Bible says that you and I are indwelt by the Lord Jesus Christ. We are in Him and He is in us in the presence of the Holy Spirit. That makes you holy in the eyes of God. Now, what makes this place sacred and holy? Is it because we have carpet on the floor? Most buildings, including our homes, have carpet on the floor. Is it because we have a certain kind of seats? There are far more valuable seats than that in some people's homes. Is it because of the light fixtures? Far more valuable in some people's homes. There's not a single thing in this structure that speaks of holiness. There's not anything in this structure that speaks of anything sacred. What makes this place sacred and holy is what we do here. We worship the living God. But we could come in here and buy and sell and barter. We could come in here and carry on business. We could come in here and start a revolution. We could come in here and do a lot of things, but we have set this place apart in order to worship the Lord God, so it is set apart for God and God's purposes alone. That's what makes it holy. Far more holy than this place is your body, because your body clothes the very presence of God Himself. He says we are a holy nation. He says we are a holy nation. That means that we are a people set apart by God for God. So, to live a holy life is the natural lifestyle of the believer. Peter said, we're to be holy even as God is holy. And Christ has come into our life to enable us through the Holy Spirit to live a holy life. Not to live sinless, but to be holy. Our hearts bent toward God, our lifestyle obedient to God, and worshiping and praising Him and obeying Him and doing the things that God wants us to do. That's who we are. That's why the world looks and they're critical oftentimes, because our lifestyle runs counter to theirs. What we proclaim, what we believe, the issues of life are different for us because we don't live on the same plane. He says we are a royal priesthood. We are a holy nation. We are a chosen race. But then notice what he says in that last phrase. He says not only that, but the Bible says that we are a people for God's own possession. Think about that. You and I are the personal possession of God. Now think about this. The next time you feel unloved by Him, the next time you have needs and you're wondering, God, why don't you meet my needs? The next time you get a little down in the dumps and discouraged and disheartened and things aren't going right, remember this, that from God's viewpoint, He says, you are His own personal possession. You remember what He said in 1 Corinthians chapter 6? He says, you're not your own. He says, you've been purchased with a price. What is the price? God loves you and me enough that He gave His only begotten Son, Christ, to shed His blood at Calvary so that you and I are the purchased personal possession of Almighty God through Jesus Christ. That's who we are. Not who we feel like we are. That's who we are from God's viewpoint. Now think about this for a moment. When God looks upon you, He sees you as a part of a holy group of people with royal heritage and priestly lineage. He sees you as sanctified, holy, chosen by Him and Him alone. He sees us as His own personal private possession. We are His and His alone. That's the way God sees us. Now remember this. He chose us for a purpose. God never chooses with no purpose in mind. He made us a royal priesthood with a purpose in mind. He made us a holy nation with a purpose in mind. He made us His own personal private possession. And listen, when you become the personal private possession of Almighty God, God the Father assumes responsibility for your protection, your provision. He's in absolute control. We are His possession. These folks who want to walk around talking about how free they are to do what they want to do, and they're their own man or their own woman, and nobody's going to tell them what to do. I want to tell you, my friend, that is pure slavery. Because a man becomes enslaved to his own selfish, sinful, wicked desires. The only place of freedom there is submitted and living in the hand of God. That's the only place where there is real freedom. Listen to what he says in this passage. He gives us the contrast. He says, you're a chosen race, royal priesthood, holy nation, people of God's own possession, that you may proclaim the excellences of Him who has called you out of darkness into His marvelous light. You once were not a people, but now you are the people of God. You had not received mercy, but now you have received mercy. How did we become who we are? By the mercy of God. By the choosing of God, by the foreknowledge of God, by the wisdom of God, by the grace of God, by the power of God. And he says in the first chapter of this very epistle, he says by the new birth. Listen, he says this is the way it all happened. Verse 3 of chapter 1, blessed be the God and Father of our Lord Jesus Christ, who according to His great mercy has caused us to be born again to a living hope through the resurrection of the Lord Jesus Christ. We are who we are based only on what Jesus Christ has done for us at Calvary. Now, the Bible says God has made us a special people. The second thing I want you to notice here is that God has made us a special people for a special purpose. Now, what is that? Back to the 9th verse. Listen. But you are a chosen race, a royal priesthood, a holy nation, a people for God's own possession, that is in order that, for the following purpose, that you may proclaim the excellences of Him who has called you out of darkness into His marvelous light. He says, here's who you are, and here's the reason I've made you the way you are. You want to know why? The Bible says you want to know why you're a chosen race, the royal priesthood, a holy nation. You want to know why you're God's own personal possession in order that. you may praise the living God. That's what that phrase is saying. That you may proclaim the excellences of Him, that we may praise the Lord God. Now, if I'm going to praise Him, I must understand exactly what's going on. Now, go back, if you will, to Isaiah 43 and look at the 21st verse, because he says a similar thing here in this 21st verse of Isaiah 43. He says, "The people whom I formed or made for myself will declare my praise."

mighty deeds. Praise Him and adore Him and worship Him. He says that is the reason, He says, that we have become a chosen race, a royal priesthood, a holy nation, and a people of God's own choosing. So He's talking about here in the first part of this verse, this is your position. What is my position? My position is I'm part of a holy nation, a royal priesthood. I'm part of a holy people that God has separated. I'm part of God's own possession for the purpose of doing what? Of praising Him and declaring His praises and declaring His might and declaring His power and declaring His love and declaring His goodness and mercy. He says this is the reason God has done it. Go back to Genesis chapter 1. In the beginning, God created the heavens and the earth. Why? When He said in verse 26, let us make man in our own image. Why? God didn't have to. There was no emptiness in God's life. God wasn't lonely. God didn't look down and say, I'm lonely. God didn't have to do anything. God in His infinite wisdom chose to make us as we are in order that we might praise Him. And He says in verse 4 of Ephesians 2, but God, being rich in mercy because of His great love with which He loved us, even when we were dead in our transgressions, made us alive together with Christ. By grace you've been saved. And this is what He did. He saved us, then He raised us up with Him and seated us with Him in the heavenly places in Christ Jesus. Listen, God sees us as fully saved, forever saved, eternally secure in Christ, seated at the right hand with Him. And He says, I've done all this in order that for the purpose of, that in the ages to come, that God may show the surpassing riches of His grace in kindness toward us in Christ Jesus. What is He saying? Simply this. The reason God has worked this marvelous work of grace in your life and mine is He says in the ages to come, that is when eternity begins out there and there are no more clocks and no more calendars, and there's no more time as we know it, forever and ever and ever, God the Father will be able to point to you and to me as demonstrations of His glorious work of grace in our heart. And we shall praise Him. And all the angels who've never had the privilege of being saved, they will praise Him for eternity for what He's done. We don't understand in the mind of God what a great act redemption is. We don't understand what happened at the cross. And we don't understand how God the Father sees the cross then. God the Father sees the resurrection. God the Father sees every single person who's saved. When a 6-year-old boy walks this aisle and says, I'm giving my life to Jesus Christ, or a 76-year-old man does it, everything in heaven praises the living God. The saints and the angels praise God, the scripture says, over one sinner who repents. God sees things from a whole different viewpoint. He's got the whole picture. And He says, these things have happened to you. I've made you who you are. He says, in order that you might praise Me. Look at that. That you may proclaim the excellences of Him who has called you out of darkness into His marvelous light. Now, if I'm going to praise Him, I need to understand what's involved. To praise the Lord God is to applaud Him for who He is and for what He's done. And we're going to read some scriptures in a few moments, and you'll notice that time after time, they're praising God for His mighty deeds and for His mighty acts. It is to celebrate the very being of God. It is to extol His attributes. It is to lift high His name. It is to love Him and adore Him and worship Him. That's what praise is all about. And see, we know so little about that. But that's what He's saying in this passage, that you may proclaim the excellences of Him who has called you out of darkness into His marvelous light. Now, if you'll think about it, praise implies action, not passiveness. Now, you see, sometimes we have the idea that being quiet means being reverent. All quietness is not reverence. Some quietness is ignorance. And some quietness is death. You can walk through the cemetery and everything is quiet. Nobody says a word. That doesn't mean they're holy, reverent, or sacred, anything else. And sometimes you can go in a church and everything's real quiet, like they're being reverent. It could be that they're dead. I'm not being critical. I'm just telling you the truth the way it is. It could be that they're dead. No love for the Word of God. Do not want a servant of God proclaiming the Word of God. Won't their ears tickle and scratch a little bit to go home to feel better? That's not being reverent, sacred, holy, or worshiping the Lord God.

0: That is a false sense of worship, and it is a counterfeit. They ought to be meeting for some other reason, but not to say worshiping God. He says, we are who we are. God has made us a special people in order for us to fulfill a special purpose, that we may proclaim the excellences of Him who has called us out of darkness into His marvelous light. And what happens when you and I begin to praise the Lord? There is a release in our spirit. Not just in our lips. You can come into church and sing choruses and hymns and all kind of things and not worship or praise God. But you see, praise is like a fountain. You remember what Jesus said to the woman at the well? He said, give me a drink. Then we got in a big discussion about Samaritans and Jews. Jesus said, if you knew who'd ask you for a drink, you'd give him a drink, because I will give you a well of water on the inside of you, springing up into everlasting life. Can you imagine that? Listen. A well of water springing up on the inside of you. You know what God has done for every one of us? He's put a well. Listen, He's put a spring in our heart. And you call that spring Jesus. And when He gets released and liberated and He gets His way in our life, do you think He just stays down in there? No. He flows. He flows in our life and He flows out of our life. And we pray to God that what people be able to see in us is the life of Jesus Christ flowing through our life. Listen, if you've got to pump Him out by being good and being better and trying to witness and trying to read your Bible and trying to share your faith and trying, there's something wrong. Something's hung up downstream. There's something wrong. If we're in love with the Lord Jesus Christ and He's living on the inside of us, He's like a stream. He's like a fountain that's ever flowing. But you can plug up the fountain. Praising God is releasing my emotions and my being, that the Spirit of God within me can express love and adoration and applause the living God. Now, the reason some people have a problem, that is because they're afraid of what some folks are going to do. But my friend, don't let somebody else being out of balance frustrate and confuse your worship and praise of Almighty God. Now, here's the problem. We are long on programs, short on praise. Long on programs and short on praise. We have our programs, which are important. I'm not belittling them. I'm simply saying there has to be a balance from God's viewpoint for a church to be healthy, for the body of Christ to be healthy. We have to have programs. You can't just absolutely disorganize everything and get anything done. There must be evangelism. There must be ministry to people who are in need. There must be edification, education. There must be all of that. But my friend, we're not to be short on praise because we're long on program. And here's our problem. Our problem is we live in a very self-centered world. And we live in a self-centered society that's interested primarily in one thing: how do I get my needs met? And that attitude of getting my needs met is not only in the world, it's also in the church. And I wonder how many people go to church and how many people come to church because what I really want is I want to get my needs met. Somehow I just want to get my, I want to come one more Sunday, hear one more sermon so I can get my needs met. My friend, that should not be the purpose for coming. I'm not opposed to you getting your needs met, because if you'll think about all the sermons that I've preached all these years, they have been directed toward helping you understand who Christ is in you, in order that your needs may be met, that you may understand that God lovingly cares about your needs, your hurts, your frustrations, your fears, your anxieties, those emotional problems and heartaches that you suffer through. Surely He's interested in all that. He's interested in my bringing my petitions to Him. He's concerned about my needs. But God doesn't want me concerned only about me, myself, and I, three of our favorite friends. God's meeting needs, but in the Scripture, He's meeting needs as a what? As a rebound of something else that is going on. And the person is always trying to get their needs met and self-centered, get my needs met, get my needs met. Listen, if you'll give yourself away to God and to someone else and get your focus on the Lord Jesus Christ and start praising and worshiping Him, you'll get your needs met, you'll get your desires along with the needs, and you're going to get happy and contented, and something is going to transpire in your Christian life that's going to revolutionize your way of thinking. It is a selfish, self-centered kind of life that only wants to get my needs met. And so that's why the church is so weak. We are big on performance and poor on involvement. We want somebody to get up and preach to us, and I hope you do, because I intend to keep on doing it. We want the choir to sing, and I'm certain that they will continue to do that. We love the soloist. But I want to tell you, we are too performance-oriented. What God wants is you singing, you giving them some testimonies, you sharing with other people what God is doing in your life. He says that you and I have been made who we are in order that we may praise the living God. Think about your prayers, how much of them are petitions, and how little of them are praise. Now, you know, the Lord had to work in my own heart, so I'm not being hard on you because, you know, I'm still learning. I hope I never stop learning. But some time ago, God began to show me in my own heart what an absence of praise there was publicly as far as I was concerned. And I'd find myself, you know, driving down the expressway, just praising the Lord and thanking Him and looking for words to express what I felt. You see, praise isn't to be limited to a sanctuary. Praise is something we are. Listen, when you're in love with somebody, you can't keep it quiet. And if you can keep it quiet, there's something wrong, either with your love life or there's something wrong with your understanding how to express it. If I love Him, I'm going to praise Him. Now, you've heard me give you this illustration before. I'm going to give it again. Any man who only goes to his wife when he wants something from her, for her to do something for him, either emotional or physical or material or some task, and that's the only time he expresses any caring whatsoever, she knows that she's not loved, she's used. When any woman only goes to her husband when she wants her to buy him something or to do something or to take her somewhere or some either emotional or physical affection, if that's the only time she goes, he knows that he's being used. He's not being loved. Well, would you all agree to that? Say amen.
1: Amen.
0: Don't you know that God feels the same way? I wonder how many of us use Him rather than love Him. Are we loving Him or using Him? If I love, I've just got to tell it. If I love, I've just got to give. If I love, I must express it. If I don't, I can be deadly silent. Now, I want to take you through some scriptures. And we're going to have a little few compact ones in Psalms and then about three in the New Testament. And I want you to listen in light of all these things. And let's start with the 100th Psalm. And I want you to read them in your Bible with me, if you will, and read along in your translation, whatever it might be. And listen to this. Now, let me just say this. Sometimes we think in church we should be real quiet. You know, you're going to find a very few verses in the Bible about being quiet in church. Now, you say, are you advocating noise? No. I just want you to listen to what happens when worship and praise takes place. Psalm 100. Shout joyfully to the Lord, all the earth. Serve the Lord with gladness. Come before Him with joyful singing. Not dead stuff. Know that the Lord Himself is God. It is He who has made us and not we ourselves. We are His people and the sheep of His pasture. Enter His gates with thanksgiving and into His courts with what? Give thanks to Him. Bless His name, for the Lord is good, His loving kindness everlasting, and His faithfulness to all generations. And that last verse is motivation for praise. Why? Because we begin to focus on who God is. The Lord is good, His loving kindness is everlasting, His faithfulness to all generations. You see, when you begin to praise, you get God focused. When you begin to focus on Him, what happens is you and I begin to remember and to think about all the things that He's done. Look in Psalm 105. First four verses of Psalm 105. Look at this. First five verses. Oh, give thanks to the Lord. Call upon His name. Make known His deeds among the people. Sing to Him. Sing praises to Him. Speak of all of His wonders. Glory in His holy name. Let the heart of those who seek the Lord be glad. Seek the Lord in His strength. Seek His face continually. Remember His wonders which He has done. These are joyful words, joyful admonitions to us. Then if you'll turn to the 113th Psalm and look at these first few verses here. Praise the Lord. Praise, O servants of the Lord. Praise the name of the Lord. Blessed be the name of the Lord. From this time forth and forever, listen to this, from the rising of the sun to its setting, the name of the Lord is to be praised. Listen, you and I to wake up praising Him, praise Him all day long, and go to bed praising Him. That's what He says. The Lord is high above all nations. The name of the Lord is to be praised. Look at the 117th Psalm. 117th Psalm. Praise the Lord, all nations. Laud Him, all people. For His loving kindness is great toward us. And the truth of the Lord is everlasting. Praise the Lord. 147th Psalm. We'll skip over a whole bunch of them here. There are lots of them here. 147th Psalm. Listen to this. Praise the Lord. For it is good to sing praises to our God. That is, we come in here on Sunday or on Wednesday and we sing praises to God. God says, that's good. In other words, if you want to know what God thinks about singing praises, God says, I think it's good. That's what He's saying. He says, I think it's good. And not only that, He says, it is also pleasant and praise is becoming. That is, praise is not only good, it's enjoyable. And then look at that last phrase. He says, it's becoming. That is, God says, praise fits who you are. Look at that. Praise fits who you are. So you see, if we're not praising God, we're acting in a way that is unbecoming to us. He says it is good, that it is pleasant, that it is enjoyable, it is pleasurable, and it fits who we are. So it ought to be characteristic of us as a fellowship to praise the Lord and to worship Him and to glory in who He is. Why? Well, it just happens to fit who I am. It fits who we are. Now look at the 150th Psalm. Now, we may have to add to the orchestra after we read this one. Listen to this. Praise the Lord. Praise God in His sanctuary. That's inside. Praise Him in His mighty expanse. That's outside. Praise Him for His mighty deeds. Look what God has done. Praise Him according to His excellent greatness. Look who He is. Praise Him with trumpet sound. Praise Him with harp and lyre. Praise Him with timbrel and dance. And what? Praise Him with timbrel and dancing? Now, you couldn't mean that. That's exactly what He means. Within me there is a spring of life. And when Jesus Christ is being adored and worshipped and praised, and when His mighty acts are being spoken, how can we sit still? So when He says, praise Him with timbrel and dance, that's exactly what He means. But there may come times in people's lives when they are so excited about Jesus Christ and so overwhelmed by Him, they cannot sit down. The Bible says they may have to dance. Isn't it strange how quiet you got? You know why? Because we are looking at the dance through the eyes of the world and the established traditional church, not what God said. And that's the way we started off. Are we going by what we feel about ourselves or the truth? Praise Him with string instruments and pipe. Praise Him with loud cymbals. You know what that means? Look at that. Praise Him with loud cymbals. Praise Him with resounding cymbals. That means hit them one time hard and then come back and hit them again real hard. Resounding cymbals so that it resounds throughout the sanctuary. Now, why are you doing that? Why all this noise and loud stuff? Because Almighty Sovereign God demands all I can sing, all I can say, all I can pray, and all I can speak to Him. All I can sing to Him. He deserves it all. How do you applaud a holy God who's created everything? How do you applaud a holy God who saved us from our sins and has written our name in the Lamb's Book of Life. How can we be quiet when He is so great? Is it because we fear? Is it because we're ignorant? Is it because of sin? Is it because we feel hampered, hung up? Is it because we're afraid of what somebody else is going to think or what they're going to say? Let me give you three other verses. Verse 15 of chapter 13 of Hebrews, he says, Through him then, let us continually offer up a sacrifice of praise to God, that is the fruit of lips that give thanks to His name. We are to continually be praising Him, thanking Him, adoring Him, continually. Now let me give you two expressions of praise. Jude, look at the last, next to the last book of the Bible, Jude, Revelation, Jude. Just one chapter, verse 24 and 25. Look at this. This is the benediction of this little short epistle of only 25 verses. Now to Him who is able to keep you from stumbling and to make you stand in the presence of His glory blameless with great joy, that is, to Him be this praise. What is it? To the only God our Savior, through Jesus Christ our Lord, be glory, majesty, dominion, and authority before all time, now and forever. That is an expression of praise. Look, if you will, in Revelation chapter 7, beginning in verse 9, he says, out of every nation, all tribes and people and tongues standing before the throne and before the Lamb, clothed in white robes and palm branches were in their hands, and they cry out with a loud voice saying, salvation to our God who sits on the throne and to the Lamb. And all the angels were standing around the throne and around the elders and the four living creatures, and they fell on their faces before the throne and worshiped God saying, amen. Blessing and glory and wisdom and thanksgiving and honor and power and might be to God forever and ever. Amen. It's going to be noise in heaven. If you read the book of Revelation, it's going to be noise in heaven, but it's going to be the beautiful expressions of praise to Almighty God forever and ever and ever. If we're going to heaven, if you're planning on going, you're going to be praising Him for eternity, so we need to learn how down here. So when we get there, we'll know what to do next. But you know, there are some requirements of praise, and my friend, the first one is to understand who Jesus is, recognize your sinfulness, confess your sins to Him, ask Him to save you based not on your righteousness, but on what He did at Calvary, and ask Him to come into your life and to be to you what only He can be. That's what you call salvation, the new birth, conversion, redemption, justification. All these big names we use. All it is, in essence, is God reaching down, forgiving you of your sins, and making you one of His own. And you'll never learn what life's really all about until you trust the Lord Jesus Christ as your Savior, and you learn to praise and worship Him. And then maybe we need to ask God, Lord, is there anything in my heart that would keep me from being able to freely just worship and praise You? Or is it that something keeps coming up that I have to deal with? But would you ask the Lord this week to keep before you who you are from His point of view and why He's making you the way He's making you? And would you share with three other people who you are? And they say, what do you mean by that? Then tell them. And as you begin to tell them, you can tell them how you got saved, how Christ has worked in your life. And now you understand what it means to be who you really are. Chosen people. The heritage of a royal priesthood. A holy, godly group of people. God's own wonderful, private, personal possession. What a wonderful thought. Lord Jesus, we love You because it's by Your grace and Your death that we have all of this. I pray the Holy Spirit would sink this message into all of our hearts, and that we may respond the way You have admonished us in the Scriptures to declare Your glorious excellences. In Your precious name we ask it. Amen.
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0: Now, parents, listen. You have an 11-year-old daughter, sweet, wonderful little gal, and you have a 14-year-old son. Do you want them to make right decisions? Do you say to them, well, now, it's up to you. We brought you into the world, and it's up to you. You do your thing. You make up your own mind. No wise parent's going to say that. You're going to be in on their decision-making. You want to know what they're doing.
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4: Today's scripture reading is Psalm 13, verses 1 through 6. How long, O Lord, will you forget me forever? How long will you hide your face from me? How long shall I take counsel in my soul, having sorrow in my heart all the day? How long will my enemy be exalted over me? Consider and answer me, O Lord my God. Enlighten my eyes, or I will sleep the sleep of death. And my enemy will say, I have overcome him, and my adversaries will rejoice when I am shaken. But I have trusted in your loving kindness. My heart shall rejoice in your salvation. I will sing to the Lord, because he has dealt bountifully with me.
2: If you've ever brought a prayer to God and heard only silence in return, you're in good company. The psalmist knew that experience well. What's remarkable about these songs to God is their honesty. David doesn't tidy up his pain before bringing it to his heavenly Father. He cries out, complains, and even argues, "How long, O Lord? Will you forget me forever?" There's no performance here, no careful phrasing. This is the honest cry of a man laying his anguish before the one he trusts with it. That trust is a thread that runs through the Psalms, even the ones written in the darkest moments. Lament in Scripture is never simply complaint. It's complaint addressed to someone. The grief is real, but so is the conviction that the one who hears is present and capable of acting. The psalmist doesn't lose sight of who God is, even when he can't see what the Lord is doing. This is the kind of prayer God invites. Not polished words, but honest ones. Not certainty that everything will resolve the way we hope, but rather faith that he is with us in the waiting, and that he is good. When we don't know what to say, the Psalms give us words, and they remind us that crying out to God is itself an act of faith.
5: With a message from God's Word, here's Charles Stanley.
6: As you think back over your life, who has had the greatest impact on your life? Was it your father? What about your mother? Maybe someone you work with. Maybe some teacher, some instructor, some professor. But somebody has impacted your life. In fact, a lot of people have impacted your life. Your character, your conversation, your conduct have all been somehow in some way impacted by the people around you or somebody who contributed something to your life. So when you think about that, who are you impacting by your life? Now, there's a difference between an impression and an impact. Many people love to be impressed, and many people love to impress others. They spend a lot of money doing that. For example, the way they dress and what they drive and where they live and where they work and their education, all these things some people use to impress other people, and they love to talk about it. And those of us who hear them do not love to listen very long, because the simple reason, we know they're trying to impress us. Impression's one thing. Impact is something else. In fact, when you think about an impact speaks of collision. It may be a gentle collision. It may be that the man or woman you fell in love with and married, it was just one of those sudden collisions that they were, and suddenly you knew you were in love with them. So sometimes it's a gentle collision. Sometimes it is a tremendously difficult collision. But the truth is, all of us have been impacted by the people, and God wants all of us to impact other folks. And somebody says, well, how can I impact anybody else? I don't have the education. I don't have all these things. Well, I want to read you a passage of scripture in a few moments that says several things. And number one is simply this. You have an obligation to impact the people around you. And all these excuses about who you are, where you've been, what you don't have, and what you, all of this has nothing to do with it. Jesus made a very, very clear statement. In fact, if you'll think about it, he made this early in his ministry, and it's incredible that he would say to those this early in his ministry what he said. But he said it, he meant it, it's impacted our lives, and he intends for it to impact many other people through you. So I want you to turn, if you will, to the Sermon on the Mount in the 5th chapter of Matthew and listen to what he said. He just finished giving us what we call the Beatitudes. And having given that, here's what he said in verse 13 of this 5th chapter. He said, notice how he addresses them. You are the salt of the earth. But if the salt has become tasteless, it's lost its twang, then how can it be made salty again? It is no longer good for anything except to be thrown out and trampled under the foot of men. You are the light of the world. A city set on a hill cannot be hidden, nor does anyone light a lamp and put it under a basket, but on the lampstand, and it gives light to all who are in the house. Let your light shine before men in such a way that they may see your good works and glorify your Father who is in heaven. Now notice what he said. He said, you are the salt of the earth, and you are the light of the world. He made it very clear. And this was very early in his ministry. And he didn't say, you are the salt of your family, and you are the salt of your friends. He said, you're the salt of the earth, and you are the light of the world, which was his way of saying, I intend, you having received me as your personal Savior and follow me, I want you to be so connected to me that you will recognize that your responsibility is that throughout your life, you impact the lives of the people around you. So I ask you this question. Whose life are you impacting? You say, well, I'm not impacting anybody. Oh, yes, you are. Jesus didn't say you ought to be. He didn't say you ought to be the salt of the earth. He didn't say you ought to be the light of the world. He said you are. Followers of Jesus Christ are the salt of the earth and the light of this world. That is, we have a commission. We have a responsibility to impact, to make a difference in the lives of people around us. People you work with, starting, of course, people in your home, people in every outreach of your life. We have a personal responsibility to impact them in the same way that salt impacts food and light impacts darkness. And when there's an impact, there's a collision. As we said, it could be gentle, but it also can be an awesome collision. When Jesus came upon the scene, it didn't take very long for it to happen, but he and the Pharisees and the Sadducees had a collision. He awesomely impacted them to realize they either had to kill him or something was going to happen to them. When the Roman government faced Christianity, it did its best to eradicate it, only to be conquered by it. And how did they conquer Rome? Not with swords, not with spears, not with javelins, not with armies, but the simple word of God. He said, you're the salt of the earth. You are the light of the world. So that every single one of us has an obligation. We have an obligation to do what? To impact the people about us. And certainly parents have an awesome obligation to impact their children. And all of us have a responsibility to impact the people around us. And that's why he said, the salt of the earth and the light of the world. So whose life are you impacting? That is, whose life is being impacted by you, being affected by you, being influenced by you in a strong way so that meeting you, knowing you, and watching you, it's saying something to them they just can't quite escape. That's the way Jesus intended for the whole world to know about him. He said, you're the salt of the earth. You're the light of the world. And so he gave us a great commission. He said, as you go, make disciples of all nations, baptizing them in the name of the Father, the Son, the Holy Spirit, teaching them to do all the things that I've commanded you. And I'll be with you every step of the way, even to the end of this age. What was he saying? As you live out your life, you have to impact the people around you with the truth that you know. Not impress them. It's not a matter of being impressive. It's a matter of impacting. So living a life before them, they may not like what they see. They may not like what they hear. But oftentimes it's what they don't like that finally gets to them. And all of history proves it to be true. So ask yourself this question in the very beginning of this message. Whose life is my life impacting? And who is it that has impacted me the most? Is it somebody that I related to? Is it something I read? I think about things that I've read have deeply impacted me. People I've known deeply impacted me. People I've heard deeply impacted me. And growing up with my mother eternally impacted me. And just meeting some people that were special to me deeply impacted me. And if you ask me, well, what did they say? I couldn't tell you. Well, what did they do? Well, I can't really explain that. A few people, and I'd say probably the first man that impacted me as a preacher. He walked up and stood before the pulpit. He opened his mouth and he said about probably 30 seconds worth. And I thought, God, I knew there was somebody who could preach like this, but I had never met him before. Deeply impacted my life. And I could go on. Somebody's impacting yours today. Because your present characteristics, your present character, conduct, and conversation is the result of people who've impacted you, things that you've read, and incidences, experiences you've had in your life. We're the sum total of all of that. And what he's saying in this passage is this. I want you to live out your life impacting the people around you as a result of what Jesus has done within us. And remember this, it is not a suggestion, it is an irrevocable command. He says, you are the salt of the earth, you are the light of the world. So let's think about that for a moment, and I ask you again, whose life are you impacting? And you can't say nobody, because you see, the truth is, we impact people's lives that we don't even know about. And I'm sure some people have impacted my life. I never went to them and said, oh, look what you did, because sometimes I didn't realize it was happening till time went by. But you're impacting somebody's life. That is, something that you're saying and doing, the way you're looking, how you operate in your business, for example, all of those things, all that is a part of it. Now, what is he saying? He's saying, I intend to change other people's lives by your life. And think about Jesus saying this so early in his ministry, and then in 3 years he died and he was gone. But he so impacted those disciples. What did they do? They risked their life to do what? To do exactly what he told them to do. And that is get this message of eternal life to the whole world. They never got over it. So the first thing I would simply say to us is this, and that is, it's the will of God that every single one of us live in such a way that we impact the people around us. That's God's will, his purpose, and his plan. And he said, it's the desire of God's heart that everyone be saved and come to a knowledge of the truth. He gave us a great commission. How is he going to fulfill that? By us living it out. And you see, one of the big mistakes we have, and I think somewhere along the way, we have the idea that people go to church, sit together and sing and pray and preach and so forth. Then they go out and live their lives and come back next week. And the truth is, and I understand this, I'm not being critical, most people go to church in order to receive something to help them during the week. And that's absolutely legitimate. But that should be a secondary reason. We should come to learn and to listen and to believe and to ask, how can I place this in my life in such a fashion that the people I'm around, the people I talk to, listen to, the people I work with, I'll be able to share this in some fashion. That is, we are continuously salt and light. And so you think about the people around you work with, and you think, well, they don't pay any attention to me. Oh, yes, they do. And you see, it's not for us to decide, now, who am I going to impact? It's to live such a godly life, the people around us cannot help but notice there is a difference. And the reason Jesus used both of these ideas of salt and light is simply this, because of the difference it makes. So let's think about salt for a moment. Salt was a very, very valuable commodity in those days. Very valuable commodity. And if you'll think about it, you think about all those couple of million people in the wilderness in the days of Noah. How did they keep meat? Salt was the way they preserved their meat. It was the only way they had. It'd be like you having a freezer or refrigerator or not having one. Salt was that valuable. And so Jesus was saying to them, he said, you are the salt of the earth. And listen, we will impact people determined by the character of our life. That is, our impact is going to be determined by the character of our life. He says, you influence, you impact them. He says, you're the salt of the earth. So let's think about salt for a moment. One of the characteristics of salt is that it makes a difference. If you place salt on a particular food, if there were no difference in the salt and the thing it touches, it would be useless and waste of time. But salt is different. And when you place it on a particular food, whatever it might be, it now tastes different. Why? Because that's the nature of salt. And Jesus said, I want you to so live that wherever you are, wherever you live, and what you touch, you make a difference. Somebody says, but you know, I don't have this education, I don't have this, and I don't have, that has nothing to do with it. Listen, some of the most influential people I've ever met didn't have a big education. They weren't wealthy. They didn't live in a big house, drive a big car, none of that. There was something about them, something about their character, something about the way they talked, something about the way they handled themselves. And I can think of a little lady who came back from 30 years in China as a missionary and 10 years in Formosa, who came back to this country and had probably the greatest impact upon the preachers of the Southern Baptist Convention of any pastor. And she came back to do what? To share what had been happening with her in her life. And she didn't come back to be some hero, and she didn't come back to be well-known. She just came back living out her life, and somebody suggested that she speak. I'll never forget it. And one day I had her come to our church, and she was going to speak, and you know what she did? She pulled out a flannel board, and she gave me the greatest insight into the awesome atoning death of Jesus I had ever known. She greatly impacted my understanding of the scripture when it came to that. You don't know how you're impacting other people. He said you to be salt, and that is, salt always makes a difference. And salt flavors. And why would Jesus send out his disciples all over the world? Why? Because he wanted to change the flavor of society. And in those days, warfare and bloodshed and poverty and slavery was everywhere. And so he said, I want you to go, and I want you to flavor society. But to do so, you've got to be different. Your living a godly life in your office or in your home is making a difference. Because you see, that's the power of the gospel. And most people don't even realize how powerful the gospel is. When you live out the teachings of Jesus Christ, you say, but I'm not perfect. No one is. Apostle Paul wasn't perfect, only Jesus. But when you live it out in the Spirit of God, you will impact. You will deeply, greatly influence. Listen, there may be a collision in the process of doing so, but you will triumph if you live a godly life. That was his intention when he said, you are the salt of the earth. I want you to make a difference and live a godly life. You will make a difference, because every single person who is indwelt by the person of Jesus Christ, the Spirit of God within you, you live it out, you will impact. You will greatly impact the people around you. But think about what salt does. It flavors. It also penetrates. That is, if you put salt, for example, you can take a little dab of salt in something, and what happens? You stir it up, then everything tastes like it. It has the effect. Your life and my life is to have the effect. Watch this. It doesn't take much of you and me to live a godly life to have an effect in somebody's life. Every father listening, you want to make an impact in your son or your daughter that will help them, strengthen them, motivate them, encourage them for the rest of their life. Then you've got to live it out yourself. And when it comes to impacting people's lives, I think about all the professors in all our colleges and seminaries who are so liberal. Their goal is to destroy, oftentimes, not all of them, to destroy the faith of the students there. And what do? They impact them. That's why about 2 out of every 3 students who finish college, somewhere thereabouts, they leave and walk away from their faith. They have been disastrously affected, influenced, and what's happened is they give up what they know to be true because of the pressure, the constant pressure of denying the truth of God's Word. And that may be that where you work, you have people, for example, who don't believe in the Lord, and so they're not interested in your Christian life, and so they keep throwing these things at you. You remember this, that you're to be like Saul. It doesn't make sense what they throw at you. They can't take God away from you. They cannot take the Lord Jesus Christ away from you. And there are people in our society who are committed to eliminating religion in America. If you don't believe it, you can ask them. That's their goal. Not just Christianity, but all religion. And so what we have to ask is this. Are we going to stand up and be salt and light? Are we going to compromise our conviction and be quiet when God placed us here to be salt and light? And salt does make a difference. It penetrates, as we said, it flavors, it has all kinds of effects, but also it creates thirst. When you and I live a godly life, and Christ is evident in our life, here's what happens. Almost everybody today is hurting about something. Most people don't know the truth. They don't know what real peace is all about. They don't know the source of it. And so when you come along and you live a godly life wherever you serve or wherever you work, wherever you are in school, what does your peace, your confidence, your assurance, your security, what does that say to them? I'll tell you what it says. It creates within them one of 2 feelings. First of all, maybe animosity because they're jealous of you. And a little bit of resentment because they want to blame you for what they know in their heart they really and truly desire. They want what you have. And some people will humble themselves and acknowledge it. Many people are too prideful, too arrogant, and maybe they've been hurt somewhere in their life, and so they can't say, they can't ask, tell me how you have such peace, tell me how you can go through such pain and difficulty and still smile. Where do you get this sense of security? You've lost everything. How can you still be smiling when you've lost it all? Here's what it does. Your saltiness, your godliness, your confidence, your assurance, it creates something within them. It creates a thirst within them. The truth is, they want it. That's why people, instead of coming to the gospel of Jesus Christ and understanding who He is and acknowledging Him, they get on drugs. That just creates more thirst. Sex creates more thirst. Alcohol creates more thirst. You just go right down the list of things that people do in order to do what? To quench a thirst that is absolutely, totally unquenchable apart from Jesus Christ. You have Him. You have the thirst quencher in your life, and it is the person of Jesus Christ. You have the answer, and it is your life that's impacting them. So don't ever say, well, I'm not impacting anybody's life. You are, either for good or for bad. And some of the people maybe that impacted your life, they didn't all impact them for good. And sometimes we have to get over that. But salt, he says, you are the salt of the earth. And if you'll think about this, it does spread. You put salt on something, it spreads all the way through. And so what happens? You tell somebody, they tell somebody. How did all these Christians come about over all these hundreds and hundreds of years? Because Jesus, one man, said to them, you're the salt of the earth. You are the light of the world. And they took His word for it. When He said, you're the salt of the earth, that is exactly what they became. He said, you are the light of the world. That's exactly what has happened. And you and I are still living it out day after day. And that's why oftentimes people will say, well, you know, I don't know how to talk to lost people. Well, let me just say this. You can memorize some scriptures and that'd be fine. The best way for you to talk to someone who is lost is to tell them what Jesus Christ has done for you. Now watch this. They may not like what you say. They may argue with you, but the truth is, listen, when you know what God has done in your life, all the arguments in the world are not going to change you. And when you live it out, and you take your stand, and you're firm, and you're courageous because of who lives inside of you, you will make an impact in someone's life. Because we're all making some kind of impact, either good or bad. There's some missionaries who have been on the mission field for years and years and years, and from all practical purpose, it may have looked like nothing was going on. And this is why I just remind you, I think about missionaries, for example, who went to China many years ago, and it looked like, what a waste. They decided to be like salt and like light, and that no matter what happens and how many years they had to go to prison, how much persecution, they weren't giving in. And the whole world, listen, the whole world one of these days is going to be impacted by that nation. Because these people are living it out under persecution and difficulty and hardship and trial and imprisonment and death. They're salt. And their salt is transforming that nation. He said, you're the salt of the earth. Then he said to them, he said, I want to give you a warning now. He said, because if the salt loses its twang, then it's useless. In other words, salt is salt, period. But what he was referring to, I believe, in the scriptures, is that the way they gathered salt was evaporated seawater. And so when they scraped it up, oftentimes they scraped up other things in there besides salt. And so when they had too much of that, it would become wasteful and didn't have the power that it would have had if it had been pure salt. They didn't have salt in a box in those days. And so he said they just throw it out and trample on it. When a child of God begins to live in sin, it has the same effect. We lose the power to impact somebody else's life. He said, now, likewise, you're to be the light of the world. Now, somebody says, well, now, wait a minute. Didn't Jesus say he was the light of the world? He did. He said, I'm the light of the world. You say, well, how could he say, I'm the light of the world, and then say, you're the light of the world? Well, God always has an answer for our questions. And here's what he says in John chapter 9, verse 5. He says, while I'm in the world, I'm the light of the world. He said to them, you're the light of the world. He knew in almost 3 years he was going to be gone. He said, I am the light of the world. And when I come into your life, you become the light. And so he left. But what he didn't do, he didn't leave us in darkness. He left that band of believers with a little light on the inside. And the more they lived it out, the brighter that light became, until the whole world's been impacted by a handful of uneducated fishermen and tax gatherers and all the rest. So look at your life and ask yourself this question again. Whose life are you impacting? And how are you impacting them? I think about, for example, grandfathers who sit down with their grandchildren and talk to them. And I just had a wonderful opportunity this past weekend to sit down with my grandson, who is a college student now. And so I said, why don't we just go to lunch together and just sit down and talk? And I just wanted to listen. And he just had all these questions. He couldn't listen enough. I could just feel him absorbing it. And I was sitting there thinking, God, I almost wept when I thought, what an awesome opportunity to impact this boy's life in such a fashion he will never forget it. It was about an hour and a half, but it was one of the best hours and a half I ever spent. Listen, you can never waste time sharing what Jesus Christ has done in your life and what you know he will do in someone else's life. You can't waste time. That is an investment of time. And oftentimes, we're too busy. We think we're too busy to talk to this one or that one and so forth. And the truth is, he said, look, you're the light of the world. And there are people who are walking in darkness, groping in darkness. There are people who are living in total ignorance of the truth of the gospel of Jesus Christ. And you know the truth. And oftentimes I think about people who say, well, I'm not interested in missions. And oftentimes in some churches, when they have mission conferences, people don't come because they're not interested in that. I think, you mean you're not interested in doing the one thing above all else that Jesus talked about, and that's impacting the people of this world. And here's an opportunity for Christians to get together and become educated about what's happening and share the gospel all over. You're not interested in that? Then you don't know the Jesus that the Bible talks about. He says you're the light of the world. He didn't say you might be, you ought to be, you can be. He says you are the light of the world. Now, what does that mean? It simply means this. What does light do? It points the way. There are many people today, listen, who would receive Jesus Christ as their Savior if someone would just sit down and say, let me tell you what the Word of God says about the atoning death of Jesus and why He died on the cross and what He's willing to do in your life. Let me tell you that when you go through difficulty and hardship and pain and trouble and rejection and tribulation, let me tell you how Jesus will help you and enable you to survive that. How He will enable you to forgive those who have hurt you and rejected you and wronged you. There are many people who are living in ignorance, living in darkness. That's where they are. Without Christ, the person's in darkness. That is the soul of man, the spirit within us. It is either the light of Christ within us, or it is dark. Now, people who are living in darkness, they don't want you to tell them that. They'll tell you how educated they are and how smart they are and where they've been, what they have, and all the rest. But if without Jesus Christ, you're in darkness. And what does it do? It shows us the way. It points the way. But something else it does, it reveals things. You can take a very small flashlight and put it in a dark corner and find out what's there. And the truth is, I could take one candle and light it right here and cut out all the lights. And at first it would be really dark. But the longer you look this way and the longer you watched it, the brighter things again. It wouldn't take a big candle, so before long, everybody on the very back row back there would see the light. You see, you don't have to be somebody special. You are a light. Now watch this. The same Jesus that's in my heart is in your heart and her heart and his heart. Watch this carefully. The only difference is this. We determine how bright that light's going to shine. We determine how salty and strong that light is going to be by our conversation, what we say, our character, who we are, our conduct, how we live. We're the ones who make the difference. And that's why he gave us a warning about allowing the salt to be mixed with things that cause it to lose its power. Sin in the life of a believer causes that believer to lose the impact that God intends for them to have. So when I think about light and the fact of what he said, you're the light of the world, then I think about the fact that light is pure and clear and it makes a difference. It reveals things that you cannot see otherwise. It points the way that you're not to walk. And if you think about Jesus said, I'm the light of the world. And then you remember what he said? I am the way, I'm the truth, and I'm the life. That is, think about it. He's the way, the truth, and the life. He is the light of humanity. And when he came upon the scene, there was a big collision. And that collision was with the Pharisees and Sadducees, as we said, because they didn't like that light. And with Rome, he threatened their power. And the day in which you and I live, you can mark this down. There is a collision coming between Christianity and all these other religions. Between Christianity and atheism in this country of ours. There is a collision that's coming. And we have to decide, will we stand? Will we speak up? Will we be courageous, or will we compromise? Isn't it interesting, for example, that we send people to Washington to represent us, and they tell us that they're Christians? Have you heard of anybody in Washington lately saying to the rest of their senators or congressmen, friends, representatives. Have you heard anybody saying, why don't we have a prayer meeting? Why don't we pray? God is still God, and He wants us to be salt and light no matter what's going on. Salt and light, driving away the darkness. Come out from among them and be ye separate, says the Lord. He says in James, remain unstained by the world.

Jesus? I don't think so. And so what happens? They begin to compromise. And I've watched this. I've lived long enough to watch this. And that is, watch the church compromise its convictions about what the Bible is. It's the inerrant Word of God. Compromise about Jesus and say, well, you know, no, He's not the only way. Yes, He is. He is the only way. And so, when you compromise truth in order to gain acceptance, you are, listen, what you're doing is you've cut your light down so low, it can hardly be seen. And you see, somebody says, well, I just don't like rejection. Neither did Jesus. But He was willing to be rejected to save your soul for all eternity. That's who He is. So, when he says, you are the light of the world, then what is He saying to us? We ought to make a difference. Wherever you and I go, we ought to brighten up something. You say, well, but I just don't think I have the ability. Watch this. Forget that. Are you listening? Say amen. Amen. It's not what you do, it's who you are. It's who you are. Now, what does sin do to our impacting power? Here's what it does. When you mix up enough dirt with salt, it doesn't have any effect. And you know what a kerosene lantern is, and you trim it up so that it's just right, then the light's very bright, and the globe is still nice and clean, and you can see a long ways. And then you get to fumbling around with it, and you cut it up too high, and what happens? It smokes it up. Now, you can still have the same light. You just can't see very far because it's all black now with smoke. Soot, that's what I would call it. Whenever sin enters your life, it's like darkening the globe of your life. It's like causing the saltiness in your life, the power in your life, to become weak and compromising. God said, you're the salt of the earth. I intend for you to change it. You're the light of the world. I'm leaving, but I'm leaving you the light of myself within you, so that wherever you go and with whomever you talk, whatever it might be, you're going to make an indelible impact. How many young fellows will come by when I'm greeting guests on Sunday morning, and they'll say something like this: Dr. Stanley, my grandmother, she made me listen to you. And I'd say, well, did it have any effect on you? Yes. And I think there are many wonderful grandmothers. And I want to say this, and you know me well enough to know what I feel about people. I love everybody. I'll tell you the folks who impressed me the most about that. A praying grandmother is one of the most powerful persons in America. I've heard enough testimonies of young people saying, my grandmother this and my grandmother that, my grandmother read the Bible, and my grandmother made me listen to you, and she'd ask me if I did, and if I didn't, she got on my case. I've heard all kind of things, but over and over and over again, it's those grandmothers and the impact that they have in the life of their children and the life of their grandchildren. And I ask you again, whose life are you impacting? Now, these grandmothers, I've never met any of them. I wouldn't know their name, but I'll tell you this. The light of their life and the salt in their life so shined in the life of their grandchildren. These boys and these young ladies who walk to this line and say, I just want to tell you, start listening, or my grandmother is, or my mother that. And sometimes they'll say, they used to take me to school and they'd turn you on. I didn't like it. And I'd say, why don't we get some music? No, we're going to listen. And after a while, for some reason, this boy would say, you know what? Even I start liking it. You know what? It's the impact. It's the gospel. It's not the person. It's the message. And I spoke to a family a few moments ago after the first service, three fine young men. And how God has used that father and mother to impact us. Gave them all a copy of the Word of God. They listen. He says, I'm telling you, we listen 5 times a week to your message. Now you say, well, who wants to listen 5 times a week? I'll tell you. Parents who care enough about their children that they're more interested in godliness in their children than the acceptance of their children. That's the difference. So as you think about your life and you think about who's impacted you and how, I ask you again.

0: And whose life are you impacting? Because the character of your life, the conversations of your life, and the conduct of your life is impacting people all the time. You want to see change? Live a godly life. That is, brighten up the life of Christ in your life. By walking in obedience to Him, you will impact somebody in your life. So if you just remember this, that the impact of your life is determined by the quality of life you live. And we can make an eternal difference. And it's my prayer that if you've never trusted Jesus Christ as your Savior, I would never tell you anything but the truth. Here's what Jesus said, the Son of God, that's who He is. I am the way, the truth, and the life. And here's what He said, no one comes to the Father but by Me. You say, I don't understand all that. Well, maybe you don't understand it, but look, you can trust Him and take Him at His word. He says, I'm the light of the world, the salt of the earth. If you will ask Jesus Christ into your life, if you will accept Him as your personal Savior, if you will believe what the Bible says about His death on the cross atoning for your sin, He will transform your life. And or maybe you are a believer, but what kind of impact are you having? Is your conduct, your conversation, your character the type that would draw people to the Son of God or drive them away? What an awesome responsibility to be salt and light. Amen. Father, how grateful we are. How awesome to think that You would give us the privilege of being salt and light in our society. And the awesome privilege of having the Holy Spirit to so interpret our lives to the lives of those around us that You could use us to point someone to Yourself that'll change their whole eternal destiny. We thank You for Christ Jesus and for the wonderful invitation that offers salvation to every person. May it be so to everyone who hears, who listens carefully, and who applies the truth of this message to their heart, is our prayer in Jesus' name. Amen.
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0: When we're living wisely, we're going to be able to walk through the deepest, darkest valleys of life. We're going to walk through paths that we think there'd be no way to walk. We're going to be able to walk through situations and circumstances and heartaches that we would never think we could ever endure. But when you walk in wisely, here's what happens. God says, this is the next step, step by step. And so we ask Him, Lord, what shall I do in this decision?
2: Psalm 111 says, the fear of the Lord is the beginning of wisdom. And today on In Touch, the teaching ministry of Dr. Charles Stanley, we begin a series of messages reminding us of the vital connection between knowing God and being wise. Stay with us to learn how to evaluate your decisions to assess whether you're living wisely or foolishly. Let's listen in to Dr. Stanley's message.
0: Why would a family choose to buy a home, house, that they know that they cannot afford, but they're going to buy it anyway? Unwise decision. Why would a person marry just for sexual fulfillment, not thinking about other things? Unwise decision. Why would people put in their mouth something that ultimately ends up in their lungs, knowing that it's possible to have lung cancer and die a terrible kind of death? Unwise decision. If you opened the jail doors of prisons all over this country and could interview the people who are therein, most of them would say, as they look back, unwise decisions. When you think about the kind of life that you're living, would you say that the decisions that you're making are wise or unwise? Wisdom is a gift from God. Living unwisely is a very expensive lifestyle.
3: to every aspect of our life. So when we turn to this passage of Scripture in a few moments, what we really see Paul doing is speaking to the people of his day, and those Corinthians, Greeks, they thought they were the smartest folks in the world, and probably were, in many ways, very wise, humanly speaking. But there's a difference between human wisdom and godly wisdom. So I want you to turn, if you will, to 1 Corinthians chapter 3, and I want us to look at the 19th verse, beginning with that. And there are a number of verses I want us to consider here. But I want you to keep asking in your thinking decisions you have to make. Are they going to be wise decisions or unwise? So listen to what he says in this third chapter, beginning in verse 19. And notice what he says. For the wisdom of this world is foolishness before God. Look at that. The wisdom of the world is foolishness before God, the way the world thinks apart from God. For it is written, he is the one who catches the wise in their craftiness. You don't get away with it. There are consequences. And again, the Lord knows the reasoning of the wise, that they're useless. So then let no one boast in men, for all things belong to you. And so he's comparing Paul and Apollos. And so he says, whether Paul or Apollos or Cephas or the world or life or death or things present, things to come, all things belong to you. They were trying to compare the preachers and so forth. Then he says, and look at this next verse. And you belong to Christ, and Christ belongs to God. When I think about single verses in the Scripture and how powerful they are and how full of meaning they are, this rises to the top. Listen to this. And you belong to Christ, and Christ belongs to God. Therefore, if we belong to Christ, we belong to God. And I would ask you, who do you belong to? You either belong to God through Christ, or you belong to the devil, one of the two. Some people say, well, I don't believe in the devil. Unwise belief. So with that in mind, I want us to look at this whole issue of wise and unwise lifestyle and how people are living it. And the Scripture distinguishes it between here. So let's look at wise living for a moment. And the first thing we want to do is define, what do we mean by true, genuine wisdom? Godly wisdom. That's real wisdom. Godly wisdom is viewing things from God's viewpoint. How does he see them? And then responding to those things on the basis of what the Word of God teaches. So if I look at things from God's viewpoint, where am I going to find that? I'm going to find it in the Word of God. And so a person who says, I don't have time for that Bible stuff, what you're saying is, I choose to live a very foolish life. I will make foolish decisions in life. I will suffer consequences I would never have dreamed of. If you're so smart that you think you can live your life and live it happily or peacefully or successfully apart from the teachings of the Word of God, you are playing the fool. It is foolish. You cannot. And the Bible teaches it all the way through Scripture by illustration where we can never forget it. So think about that. It's the capacity to view things from God's viewpoint. And then on the basis of that, respond to them accordingly. So you're facing a decision. What's the question? The question is this. What is the wise thing to do? If I'm going to find that out, I need to turn to the source of all wisdom. That's Almighty God. To leave God out of your life is foolish, devastating. Only a fool who hears the Word of God turns away, says, I don't want any of that, because you're not thinking wisely, you're thinking foolishly. So when we look at this passage of Scripture, and with that in mind, think about this. God is omniscient. He knows everything. He knows about yesterday, he knows about today, he knows about tomorrow. He knows what happened yesterday perfectly. You and I don't. We only know what humans can know. God has absolute, total, complete, infinite knowledge about every single thing. He's never behind because he knows the past, present, and future. Nothing ever startles him or surprises him. He knows perfectly before, during, and afterwards. So it is only wise to consult one who knows everything and who has never said, oh, I forgot. Oh, I never thought about that. God doesn't have to resort to a computer to find out what's happening. He doesn't have to take a photograph so he won't forget it. He has infinite knowledge, everything that could possibly be known about you, before, during, and after. He knows you perfectly. Therefore, he knows every single need that you have. He knows it before you know it. 20 years from now, God knows where you're going to be, with him or still living. He knows all about the economy. He knows all about the things that could possibly happen. So the question is this: are you living on the basis of what you see, what you feel, what you hear, the so-called wisdom of man, which the Bible says is foolishness because it's so limited? We'll see in a moment. The finest and the most brilliant of men are limited in their knowledge. And oftentimes their brilliance is the very barrier between them and wisdom. Knowledge doesn't make a person necessarily wise. It gives them access to many, many things, but there's a difference. And when I think about it, knowledge has to do more with the mind. But when I think about wisdom, it has more to do with the heart, with the spirit of a person. You can be very smart about a lot of things, but very unwise about others. And when we are unwise, what we are doing is we're saying, I think I can handle it without God. I'm going to make this decision based on what I like, what I want, what other people expect, and what I believe will make me secure in life. I think about people who think their security is in finances. Listen, that is a foolish thought, because it changes every day and oftentimes many times a day. Where is your security? Is it in your relationship to Jesus Christ? That is where all true, genuine security is to be found. And if you have chosen to live your life apart from God, here's what you've done. You have separated yourself from eternal security. If you live it without God, you have separated yourself from any kind of true, genuine, lasting security. God is almighty. He knows all things about every single solitary thing. And so that being true, naturally, he's the one I should be going to. So tomorrow morning you wake up, you have a decision to make. What do? You call your friends and ask them what they think? I can tell you what they think. You want to know ahead of time? They think that whatever makes you happy is what they think. And oftentimes that's what they will do. They won't even be honest about it. The one person you and I can go to about every single solitary decision, no matter what, is Almighty God. Now watch this. He loves you enough to have sent his son Jesus into the world to die for all of us. We're all sinners. He saw beforehand every sin you'd ever commit for all generations. And he sent his son Jesus to die for us. That tells me he loves me beyond my comprehension. He loves us, listen, knowing all of our failures, knowing all of our sins, knowing all of our mistakes and all of the things that go on in our life that are not right. Beforehand, he saw that and he sent Jesus anyway. So this much I know. This God, whose son died for my sins and who knows every single thing, does no research for anything, that above all, he loves me and he loves you no matter what. That love will never change. And when I think about these verses, I want to come back to this verse again in the 23rd verse of the 3rd chapter of 1 Corinthians. Listen to this verse a minute. This verse just grabbed me. In fact, when I was studying this week and I came to this verse that I have read multitudes of times, naturally, I'll tell you what happened to me. I had to get on my knees and ask God to help me to understand what he means when he said, you belong to Christ. Christ belongs to God. Therefore, you belong to God. You say, well, that's simple. It may be simple, but I want you to think about it. You belong. That means he has stamped you with his awesome stamp of eternal security, that you are a child of God. And nobody can get to you because you're in Jesus and Jesus is in God. And before anybody can get to you, they've got to bypass him. They can't bypass him. Somehow, when I read that verse of scripture, You belong, listen, not that you just know about Jesus. Look at this. You belong to him. Is your son or your daughter, your husband or your wife with you this morning? If he or she is with you, look at him. Come on. You belong to him. You belong to her. That makes it's one thing to know somebody. It's something else to belong to them. And if I want to belong to somebody, I want to belong to Almighty God. You say, well, why did that get you so fired up? I'll tell you why. Because it must have been something God wanted to say to me. You belong to Christ, and Christ belongs to God. The only people about whom that can be true is people who have trusted Jesus Christ as their Savior, who are, listen, wise enough to acknowledge their sinfulness, wise enough to believe the testimony of Scripture about his death, that he justified us, declared us righteous, reconciled us, saved us eternally, sanctified us, all the wonderful things the Bible says about us. Listen, we have eternal security. You know what eternal is? Endless. We have endless security in our relationship to him. And so the one who has made us have eternal security is the all-knowing Almighty God who sent his Son and about whom he said, you belong to Christ and Christ belongs to God. I don't know about you, but that makes me feel very, very safe. You belong to Almighty God, which means this. Watch this. Nothing and no one can touch you apart from the knowledge, the wisdom, and the will of God. Nothing. So if you happen to be one of those persons and you are fearful of something, what's your relationship to God? Because he's the only one who can surround you perfectly and protect you in any and every given situation. Only that which God allows can happen to one of his children. You say, well, what about so-and-so? They went through this problem, this heartache, this burden, this tragedy. Not without God knowing it. Not without God's plan. And what he allows oftentimes is beyond my comprehension. It's not beyond the wisdom and the knowledge and the awesome plan of God. The world's foolishness is just that. It's foolish. They think they know when only God knows. That's why believers are set apart. We are a part of the body of Christ. We are set apart by God through his Son, Jesus Christ, to do what? To allow him to live his life in and through us. We are the walking children of the living God, whose names are in the Lamb's Book of Life, who are eternally secure in him, and who have him as our guide for every single day. We can come to him and ask him about any decision that needs to be made, and he is willing to give us direction. But if you don't know him, If you live in disobedience to God, what you're saying is, I don't need omniscience. I don't need omnipotence. I don't need omnipresence. I can handle it. In this mixed up, crazy, sinful, wicked, vile world, that is a foolish conclusion. A foolish conclusion. We all need Almighty God. All of us need him every day. And so when I look at these passages and see what Paul said in this particular passage, he says, the wisdom of the world's foolishness now is of God. Because you see, if you took a grain of sand and put it over here and all the beaches of the world, that little grain of sand in all the beaches of the world may be equal to our knowledge and understanding and wisdom. Apart from God, we don't have it. We don't have it. If you don't believe, look at the society in which we live. Well, look at what's happening to us every single day. You wake up one morning and you hear this. Wake up the next morning, you hear that. Let me ask you something. When's the last time you looked at the television or read the newspaper or heard anything about what's going on? You said, finally, a great day has arrived. No, it's not true. So what are Christians do? Are we supposed to be worried and frustrated and anxious and fearful and going to bed wondering what's going to happen? No, we know what's going to happen. Listen, we're sleeping in the presence of Almighty God who never sleeps, who has all power, all knowledge of every single thing. Listen, we are his children. How foolish to live apart from holy God who has made it possible to have everything we need in Christ Jesus that's wise for us to have. So, human reason is deficient. It takes godly wisdom to live the kind of life that I know every single person really wants deep down inside. And when we're living wisely, we're going to seek His guidance about all these things. And if you'll think about this, a person who is spiritually wise, they're going to be able to see things with their eyes others do not see. They're going to be able to hear things with their ears others don't hear. This is why somebody can say something to you very persuasively or very arrogantly, and you're a child of God walking in His Spirit, and you know what they say? They send two messages. Here's what you heard them say. Here's what they said. And there's a lot of difference. Children of God who are walking wisely, we have the wisdom of God, because that's His desire and will for our lives. And the problem is, if we ignore that, then we get in trouble. We think, oh, God, where were you? And God is saying, I've been here all along. You weren't listening. You listened to other people. You decided what you wanted, not what I wanted, because I know what's best for you. So when we're living wisely, we will live a certain way. And what is it? In essence, to make it simple, when we're living wisely, we're going to be able to walk through the deepest, darkest valleys of life. We're going to walk through paths that we think there'd be no way to walk. We're going to be able to walk through situations and circumstances and heartaches that we would never think we could ever endure. But when you walk in wisely, here's what happens. God says, this is the next step, and this is the next step, and this is the next step, and this is the next step. You know why He doesn't tell us the whole story? He tells we can't, you can't even fathom it sometimes. You couldn't stand to know where God may lead you. So what does He do? Step by step. And so we ask Him for, Lord, what shall I do in this decision? This is the step. What shall I do in this? And you see, if we just decided we're going to do it ourselves, we just go plowing through the difficulty and the hardship and the pain, we find ourselves making mistakes. God, remember, He loves us enough to keep us on the path. He loves us enough to keep our eyes on things that are real and true and genuine.
2: 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When we pray, it can be hard to patiently wait for God's answer. 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
3: How many times have you and I started praying vigorously about somebody, about some situation? I mean, we were just calling out to God and crying out to God. And 2 weeks later, if somebody mentioned to us, we'd say, oh, yeah. What happens is because he doesn't answer our prayer quickly, we're prone to give up. But patience says, listen, if God burdens your heart with something, or he burdens your heart to pray for somebody, just because you don't see change in them right now doesn't mean that God isn't answering your prayer. Because remember, God doesn't begin his change on the outside. He begins his change deep inside of a person's heart. And so as you and I begin to pray for God to bring them under conviction, for God to work in their life, and for God to change their attitude, what's happening? We're talking about what's happening in their mind, what's happening in their heart, as we would say, what's happening in their emotions. Before we ever see anything, God will have worked over and over and over again. And so when you're praying for God to provide something in your life, just because he doesn't provide it today doesn't mean he's not working on circumstances. Because you think about oftentimes, you and I will make some request of God, and if we stop and think, who else is involved that he has to work on? What does he have to provide over here? What does he have to change over here? And oftentimes we don't know all the things, the intricate things involved in answering our prayer. And God isn't just going to knock some people out of the way and shove these over here and push this, slam this, in order to get our answer to us on our time schedule. He works patiently, lovingly. He gets it done. He faithfully answers our prayer. But we have to remember to be patient and to wait and watch him work.
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0: There's nothing wrong with being human. In fact, it's not even a sin. Because being human means that we're just being who we are. Sometimes we make mistakes because we're imperfect. That doesn't mean we're less than what we ought to be. Sometimes we fail at things that we think for sure we ought to be able to do that. So the truth is we have hurts and we have pain and we get disappointed, feeling dejected or whatever it might be, feeling lonely. There's nothing wrong with any of all that as long as we know how to handle and what to do about it. And it's interesting that sometimes when a person feels hurt or feels lonely or going through some difficulty, they like to sort of shape up and think, well, everything is okay. And the truth is you and I know that they're hurting. Because if you'll think about it, if you're close to someone or you're talking to them, you can see pain in their eyes. And you can hear pain in their voice. And you can sense pain in their movements. Because there's something going on inside that's not natural and normal as far as having peace and joy and happiness and so forth. But there's nothing wrong with that. The issue is, what do we do with it? Now, one of the things that causes us pain and causes us oftentimes to be disappointed is what I want to talk about in this message. It's something we all have to face in life. Because, you see, all of us have relationships. We have friendships. Friendships are extremely important. In fact, the longer you live, the more important they are, because if you'll think about it, the longer you live, the less time you have to build new friendships. So you better take care of the ones you have. Somebody oftentimes says, well, you know, you can always get new friends. No. You may be able to get new, some sort of relationships, but true, genuine friendship has to be built. And it's built on honesty and integrity and openness and truthfulness with one another. And that doesn't happen overnight. If you believe everything you hear from somebody the first time you ever hear it, then you have a problem. And so the truth is, friendship's important. Now, what kind of friend are you? I want to give you four categories. And in these four categories, you can be in any one of them, or you can travel the whole group. And that is, Friends that delight us, we love being around them. Friends that are dedicated to us, they're reliable. They are the kind that's there when you and I need them. They're trustworthy, faithful. Then there are friends that disappoint us. And that can happen even to somebody who at first greatly loved us. They disappoint us. And then finally, they desert us. So if you ask yourself the question, which one of those and how many of those fit me? You're the kind of friend that they just sense something in you they like. You delight your friends and you're dedicated to them. Or do you disappoint them by being frivolous and, shall we say, selfish and indifferent and careless and giving them little time? Or are you the kind of friend who would desert your friends if things got to going a little tough for you? Well, the passage of Scripture I want us to deal with deals with the Apostle Paul in a season of time when he feels and has felt very deserted by his friends. So in this passage of Scripture, I want you to think about yourself and think about your friendships and how you relate. Think about the people that you think are your friends, or maybe you'd have to think, as all of us do at times, people that you thought were your friends, but they weren't. People who move from being dedicated to disappointing you and finally deserting you. And you may feel a little pain this morning. You may feel a little hurt as you go back and recall some of the people who've been in your life that you really thought were true, genuine friends and how they just walked off and deserted you. And they never said why. They just disappeared. We've all had that. And I think any pastor will tell you there have been those in his life. And I can think in my own life, fellows that I've genuinely loved, given of myself to them, helped them in any way I possibly could, gave them time and gave them things that I thought would be of help to them, walk away and totally disappoint you because, not because you needed something, but because you believed in them and because you really and truly, sincerely wanted to be a friend. So what you may recall in the midst of this message is a little bit of pain yourself. So what I want to talk about here is to think about the Apostle Paul. How do we deal with this? And what can we expect? So if you'll turn to 2 Timothy, and if you will look, if you will, in the fourth chapter of 2 Timothy, and let's read this passage, and then we'll give you a little background as we go along. Very important. What you'll notice in Paul's epistles, he had lots of friends. In fact, in the book of Colossians, in the last chapter, fourth chapter, he mentions 9 of his friends. In this fourth chapter, he mentioned 6 of his friends. So friendship was a great important thing in his life. So let's begin in verse 9. He's writing this to young Timothy. He says to him, make every effort to come to me soon, which means don't delay, come speedily, give it your best. Come as soon as you possibly can. There's a reason. For Demas, one of his servants and friends, having loved this present world, has deserted me and gone to Thessalonica. Crescens has gone to Galatia, Titus to Dalmatia. Only Luke is with me. Pick up Mark and bring him with you, for he's useful for me for service. But Tychicus I have sent to Ephesus. When you come, bring the cloak which I left at Troas with Carpus, and the books, especially the parchments, would be like leaving our Bible somewhere. Alexander the coppersmith did me much harm. The Lord will repay him according to his deeds. Be on guard against them yourself, for he vigorously opposed their teaching. At my first defense, that is when he was in prison before and being tried, no one supported me, but all deserted me. May it not be counted against them. But the Lord stood with me and strengthened me, so that through me the proclamation might be fully accomplished, and that all the Gentiles might hear, and I was rescued out of the lion's mouth. The Lord will rescue me from every evil deed and will bring me safely to his kingdom, his heavenly kingdom. To him be the glory forever and ever. Amen. Now, what is all that about? Well, let me say, first of all, the Apostle Paul here is writing to Timothy. And what I want us to see here is this, that there are times in our life when our friends will fail us. Now, the Apostle Paul is in prison. And he's facing the Roman jury. And he knows that more than likely they're going to execute him. So he's facing death, and he knows he's facing death. And he's recalling, as he thinks back over his first trial, no one was there to support him and to help him. And now he comes again to a second trial, and the only person there is Luke, the physician. And so he says, only Luke is with me, and calling for young Timothy to come, bring him his cloak. And it reminds me of William Tyndale, who lived back in the 1500s in 1536, for example. He too was in prison. You know what he was in prison for? Because he was the first man to translate the New Testament in English so that the common man could read the Bible. And what do? They executed him for it. 1536. Well, the year before, he wrote the governor almost the same message. He said, would you send me some warm clothes? It's cold in prison. And both of these men, years and years apart, both in prison, but what did they want above everything else? Paul said, send me the parchments, which would be like our Bible. Tyndale, 1536, send me my Hebrew Bible and the dictionary and the grammar so that I can keep studying. There is a price that has been paid for you and me to own one of these things, the Word of God. And when I think about the Apostle Paul, of all people who would be alone, after all he had taught and all he had shared with those around him, and yet the Scripture says he was deserted. If I were to ask you, for example, if you had known the Apostle Paul, would you have shown up and at least said something to him, or would you have written the words? No. Listen to what happens. Those who were the closest to him deserted him. Now, I want to show you something. I want you to turn to the first chapter, if you will. First chapter of 2 Timothy. And look, and let's go through a few of these verses, because this was a major issue with him. Here he was, having given his life to all of these men. And listen to what he says in verse 15. You are aware of the fact that all who are in Asia turned away from me, among whom are Phygellus and Hermogenes. Look in chapter 4, verse 10. He says, for Demas, having loved this present world, has deserted me and gone to Thessalonica. And if you look in the 16th verse, at my first defense, no one supported me, but all deserted me. May it not be counted against them. Now, I want you to notice something. In the 27th chapter of Matthew, when Jesus is on the cross, and you remember what he said. He said, my God, why have you what? Forsaken me. That word forsaken in the Matthew chapter 27 is the same Greek word. It's translated forsaken there. Translated deserted. It's the same word. Jesus was saying, my God, why have you deserted me? Or Paul could have said he'd been forsaken. He uses this. It's the same Greek word, deserted. So he was feeling this. He was feeling it very, very deeply down inside. That here he was coming to the end of his life. What had he done from the day he was saved on the Damascus Road? He had given himself to Jesus Christ. Spending time in Arabia, letting God, getting his theology straightened out, having been an Old Testament scholar himself. And so he gave his life in doing what? Traveling the Mediterranean world of his day, establishing churches, not buildings, establishing the churches, the people in Thessalonica and in Philippi and Corinth and Ephesus and many other little places. He spent his whole life. And in the 11th chapter of 2 Corinthians, he talked about how many times he was beaten and stoned and imprisoned and his concern for the churches. In other words, that little brief biographical sketch, you can think, how could any man survive all of that? And now here he is coming to the end of his life, and what? Nobody shows up. Nobody's there to support him. Nobody's there to bear testimony for him. Nobody's there to witness for him. What happened to all of these people who found Jesus really as a result of his work, whether it was personal one-on-one or whether it was a matter of finding Christ through one of those little churches, little groups of people? Where is friendship? What happens when people fail us? And what I want you to see here is this, that a man like the Apostle Paul was failed. That was his friends failed to be reliable, failed to show up, failed to be supportive when he so desperately needed them. And the same thing can happen to us. people that you think are your friends, people that you have trusted in, people that you've given to, people that you've supported, people that you've helped, prayed for, loved, and sometimes maybe sacrificed for. What happens? They can just walk off and desert you. Somebody says, well, it doesn't bother me. Yes, it does. It bothers all of us. And I can think about some times in my own life when I really needed somebody and needed some support and some help, what kind of support I got. So when I come to that, I think about the reasons people fail to be true, genuine friends. Why do they fail? Well, there are a number of reasons. You might want to jot some of these down and ask yourself the question, for example, if any of these fit you. And one of the reasons is that a person sometimes may feel inadequate. They want to help you in this difficult time, but they don't know how. So I can understand that sometimes that may be true, that a person doesn't know how to be the kind of friend to you that you need going through this time. Sometimes they don't want to be identified with you. And I've been through this in my life, and I remember when I first came to First Baptist and the church was calling me, we had this big battle and so forth, and it was in the newspapers and on it went, and it was all over. The pastors knew about it and so forth. This was a very interesting thing. It was a well-known battle all over the Southern Baptist Convention and lots of other places. In that battle, when I really needed someone to stand with me, two pastors wrote me a letter. One of them was not even a Southern Baptist pastor. He was an independent Baptist pastor here in Atlanta. And the other one was a pastor of the First Baptist Church in Jacksonville at that time. No one else. No one said, we're praying for you. No one said, we know you're going through a tough time. Nobody said a word. Not one single other person wrote me a letter or called me to say we're standing with you. You know why? Because they didn't want to be identified. And here's the reason they didn't. I understand this. Because, well, suppose I lost, then they would have identified with a loser. What kind of friendship is that? And then I can remember a second time when I went through a very difficult time in the marriage and so forth. And you know what happened about all that. And you would have thought pastors would have written me and my friends would have stood by me and all the rest and so forth. What did I get from fellow pastors? Most of them. Who made any comment at all. That is, why don't you quit the ministry? Why don't you do this? No support. I'm praying for it. None of that. In fact, it was amazing to me. But I learned something. I learned about how to respond. It was amazing to me how people got real quiet. They suspect you. In other words, people that you've been with and people that you've fellowship with and you've studied with and all the rest. Silence. That is not friendship. You say, well, does it hurt? Why, sure it hurts. Anybody who says it doesn't is not telling the truth. For example, if your husband or your wife walked away from you, would it hurt? Yes. If your children walked away and said, you know, this is it, I don't want to be a part of this family, would that hurt you? Yes. And oftentimes it is our denial of hurt, our denial of pain. Listen, that keeps us from being able to be healed of it. Two things. If you deny it, you won't be healed. And secondly, if you get bitter and unresentful, unforgiving, you won't be healed. And so this whole issue is a major thing. Then I think about other reasons, for example, and that is that sometimes people are jealous. And if they're jealous, they're not going to want to help you. Sometimes they're just selfish. They don't want to give you time. They don't want to take the time to give you a call. They don't want to take the time to say, well, let me tell you that I'm praying for you. In other words, where is friendship? Where is true, genuine, dedicated friendship? The Apostle Paul was going through the most difficult time in his life. And he said, everybody is gone. And as I look around, the only person I see is Luke, my favorite physician. Sometimes people, listen, when you go through a difficult time, you know what they do? Claim to be your friend, but instead of understanding you, they want to judge you. And they judge you, so that eliminates them having a responsibility to help you. It's all, listen to this. When people respond that way, the problem is they have a character flaw. Not in the person who's going through the difficulty, but in the person who claims to be a friend, but does not have the courage to stand with you. Who does not have the love to be supportive and reliable and being there for you. And so The Apostle Paul was going through all of that. And if you think about all those years of his life, he invested in those men. He'd taken Demas, for example, on a missionary trip, and he checked out and got scared, and he left. And here he is at the end of his life, second time he's before trial, nobody. In fact, before, when he was in the first trial, some of those pastors on the outside, they were being critical of him instead of standing there being supportive of him. I don't know who your friends are, but if you're a genuine friend, you're a true friend, reliability, being there, helping them and supporting them and praying for them and undergirding them and loving them, that's what friendship's about. If you don't have any of that in your life, you're not a friend no matter who you are. And oftentimes people who claim to be our friends want something. That is not friendship. That's not friendship. If that's their motivation. If they want to give something, that's friendship. And you know what happens when you give? You receive in return. And so oftentimes we are very, very hurt and pained because of those things. Now, second thing I want to say is that forgiveness is absolutely necessary. Forgiveness is absolutely necessary and must prevail in spite of our hurts. Now, his friends deserted him. But it's interesting what the Apostle Paul said. Because as you look at what happened and feeling the pain and so forth, all the things that, in other words, he could have said, you know what, that bunch of scoundrels. He didn't say any of that. But here he is in the most difficult moment of his life. And he's standing alone. Now, let's put it this way. If you've grown up in a family with lots of kids, then you know what fellowship's all about. I mean, you may have had fights and so forth, but at least they were there. And one thing about families like that, they may fight with each other, but you better not mess with one of them because there's something there that's beyond everything else. And so here's the Apostle Paul. He's all by himself, all alone. Aloneness can be very, very painful. Aloneness can be traumatic in a person's life, and especially when they're facing death. So, what's the right response? Well, when I look at this passage and see what he said, look at that 16th verse again in the fourth chapter. Listen to what Paul said. He said, "At my defense, no one supported me, but all deserted me. May it not be counted against them." Now, where do you think he got that? What did Jesus say to his persecutors? What did he say? "Father, what? Forgive them, for they know not what they do." But I'll tell you, he may have remembered that. But this I know he remembered, absolutely. Because it was Saul of Tarsus, Paul, who became the apostle, who stood by and watched over the cloaks of the men who stoned Stephen to death. And the last thing Stephen said is, "Father, forgive them. They don't understand what they're doing." And now here is the Apostle Paul. And his friends have deserted him. So what is he doing? Here's what he's doing. He's practicing what he preached. And he's able to forgive them. If you hold unforgiveness towards someone who mistreats you, then there's no healing of that. And it's very evident here what he says. He says, "I'm not going to hold it against them." In other words, and he says to Timothy, "Timothy, don't count it against them." Now, sometimes we might be prone to say, "Well, I'll tell you one thing. If you ever need me, don't call on me." Because that is an unforgiving spirit. And here's what I've noticed. Oftentimes when a friend betrays you or deserts you for some reason, sooner or later, mark this down, they need you. So what are you to say? "Well, I've been waiting for this to happen." No, that's not what you say. "I knew it was going to happen. It's my turn to get them back. I'm going to show them what it's all about." No. Paul said, "I'm not going to hold it against them." Because it's not a godly thing to do. And think about this. In your lifetime, how many true, genuine friends do you have? And if I said, count them on both hands and all toes, true, genuine friends that'll stand by you, thick and thin, and somebody says, "Well, thick and thin. When it gets too thick, we thin out. And that's exactly how some people are. That is, if things are just not like they ought to be, and you see, you got fair weather friends. Watch this. As long as you've got money, you have people who tell you they're your friend. As long as you're popular, you got friends. And as long as so many other things are true. The truth is, what about when you're just you? You see, I think about people who are very, very, very wealthy. They don't know who their friends are. I mean, they may finally find out who a few of them may be. But people who have much have to be very careful, because there's always somebody out there. And that is, if you're real, you're real. If you're true, you're true. And if you're who you are, then you're who you are today. You're on Sunday, Monday through Saturday. I mean, it doesn't make any difference who you're talking to, where you are. If we're truly genuine, we're just who we are. We aren't one thing today and something else to somebody else, but we're just who we are. And the Apostle Paul was who he was, and obedient to God. And what happened? Here he is in prison and facing death, and nobody's there. Now, I want you to get this down. The faithful presence of the Lord will sustain us when others fail us. That is a very, very important statement for you to jot down. The faithful presence of the Lord will sustain us when others have failed us. Now, here's what Paul said. He said in this fourth chapter and the 16th verse, "At my first defense, no one supported me, but all deserted me. May it not be counted against them." Then he says, here's the way you respond, and here's the most comforting thing. He says, "But the Lord stood with me, strengthened me, so that through me the proclamation might be fully accomplished, and that all the Gentiles might hear, and I was rescued out of the lion's mouth. The Lord will rescue me now, this time, from every evil deed, and will bring me safely to his heavenly kingdom. To him be the glory forever and ever." Now, what is he saying? He said the Lord stood with him. What does that mean? Well, it simply means this, that though all of his friends had deserted him, he knew that the Lord God himself, Jesus Christ, whom he loved, was standing with him. Now, as he looked around, he didn't have any evidence. But when he looked with the eyes of faith, he says, "The Lord stood with me." Now, here's what I want you to remember. It doesn't make any difference who disappoints you, who deserts you. You have the Lord standing with you if you're a follower of Jesus Christ. If you have trusted him as your Savior, he is your shepherd, he's your friend. He says, "I will never leave you nor forsake you." And so it's interesting, the emphasis that Paul and his theology. Listen, do you know the emphasis of Paul's theology? The heart of it is wrapped up in two words. In Christ. That is the key to everything Paul taught. Because he was simply saying this, that Jesus Christ lives within the believer. And I want you to turn to two or three passages here. And let's turn to Colossians chapter 1 for a moment. And I want to give you a few passages here because this is very important to remember. Because you see, you say, "Well, I don't see any of my friends," but you still have one. And he's living on the inside of you. Colossians, the first chapter. He says, verse 27, "To whom God willed to make known what is the riches of the glory of this mystery among the Gentiles." What's that? "Which is Christ in you, the hope of glory." Christ in you. And because he's in you, you know that he's always standing with you. In the 14th chapter of John, for example, one thing that Jesus really worked at making an emphasis on, the 14th chapter, he was getting ready to leave them. He says, "I'm not going to leave his orphans." In other words, the fact that he was about to leave them, they could have said, "Well, not understanding fully what was happening, you're deserting us at this critical time." Listen to what he said. He said, "I'll ask the Father, and he will give you another helper, that he may be with you forever. That is the Spirit of truth, whom the world cannot receive because it doesn't see him or know him. But you know him because he abides with you and will be in you. I will not leave you as orphans. I will come to you." When you trusted Jesus Christ as your personal Savior, the Lord Jesus Christ came to live on the inside of you in the presence and the person of the Holy Spirit. Every single believer is indwelt by the Holy Spirit, who is there to live out of us and to live through us the very life of Christ, so that no matter who's around you and who's absent, what's going on, you have Christ living within you. The Bible says He sits at the Father's right hand, and what is He doing? He is

Your friends may walk away. He'll never walk away. He's there. And that's the point that he's making here when he says that the Lord stood with me. And I want you to look, if you will, in Psalm 57 for a moment, because this is a word of encouragement. And oftentimes when people get into difficult situations, hell, I don't know what I'm going to do. This is why the Word of God is so absolutely important. And I don't know anybody who can live without it. A lot of people I know try to live without it, but it's not working. Now listen to this. Psalm 57. Be gracious to me, O God, be gracious to me, for my soul takes refuge in you. In the shadow of your wings I will take refuge until destruction, or this destruction passes by, whatever's going on. I will cry to God Most High, to God who accomplishes all things for me. He will send from heaven and save me. He reproaches him who tramples upon me. God will send forth his loving kindness and his truth. My soul is among lions. But what? He's there. He's there to help us in any given situation in life. So how did Paul deal with desertion? He said, the Lord stood with me. The second thing he said was this, and he strengthened me. Look at that verse. He says, the Lord stood with me, and he strengthened me. He stood with me, and he strengthened me. Why? Watch this. So that he would be able to accomplish what God called him to do. Now, here he is. He's preached all these years, laid his life down, persecution after persecution after persecution. In fact, if you'll read the book of Acts, here's what you'll find. Everywhere Paul went, the Judaizers who hated him were there waiting for him, or they got there soon thereafter. He lived under persecution and assault and attempts on his life over and over and over again. Did he quit? No. Was he afraid? No. Did he lay down his life and just say, I quit, I'm sick and tired of all this? No. To the last day, even before a Roman tribunal, he was still proclaiming the gospel of Jesus Christ. And he said, the Lord strengthened him so that through me the proclamation might be fully accomplished, fulfilling the will of God for my life, and that all the Gentiles might hear. And he says, I was rescued from it. Now, I want you to turn to Philippians. Now, everybody knows Philippians 4:13. I want you to turn to Philippians 2:13. Look at this for a moment. Speaking of how God does work in our life in these things, we say he stands with us and he strengthens us. Listen to this. Listen carefully. Somebody says, going through some situation, oh my goodness, I don't know what in this world I'm going to do. You're a believer? Yes, but I don't know what I'm going to do. Well, I can tell you this, whatever you're going through, think about this. You have Christ, the loving Lord, living on the inside of you. He will show you what to do. This idea, I don't know what in the world to do, doesn't even fit who we are. We're followers of Jesus Christ, sons and daughters of the living God. Listen to what he says in Philippians chapter 2, the 13th verse. You ready? For it is God who is at work in you, both to will and to work for his good pleasure. Paul knew that standing before that Roman tribunal and knowing that his life was going to end very shortly, more than likely, what was he saying? He was saying God, he knew that God was in him, working his will in his life, even through the last day of his life. And so his friends were gone. Nobody was there to support him. And here he was facing the end of his life. He could have just had a big pity party and said, well, you know, I've just given my life for those folks, and now they've deserted me. I don't know what I'm going to do. That wasn't the Apostle Paul. It should never be us. We should be strong in the Lord, knowing that it is Christ who lives on the inside of you. In other words, he is our shield. He is our life. He is everything within us that has value. He's the eternal life within us. When a person dies without Christ, separated from him for all eternity, dies with Christ forever with the Heavenly Father. He says he strengthened me. He enabled me. And the word he uses for strength here is the same word he uses for power at Pentecost when he says, you shall receive power after that the Holy Ghost has come upon you. That power is dynamic power. It's supernatural power. Not natural power, what man can do, but it's the kind of power that empowers you and me to face

0: any and every circumstance of life with confidence and assurance that he's standing by us. He'll see us through it no matter what. You know, just wanting to lie down and die doesn't fit who we are. What fits who we are is remembering who we are and why we're here. And Paul said that the proclamation might be complete. And that is of all the people. And remember what he said also in Philippians, the earlier part in that first chapter, that when he got through testifying to the Roman soldiers who had him in chains, what happened? He said, the whole Praetorian Guard has heard the gospel. They've all heard about me. They all know what's going on. It wasn't about him. He was bearing witness of the gospel of Jesus Christ. There's no pity partying going on in the life of this man. Why? Because he knew what his purpose was. And listen, this is why I keep hammering away week after week after week after week after week. That is that you understand your relationship to Christ. He's everything we need. He's all that we will ever need. And he will always be there to always strengthen us, to enable us and to empower us. That is, you have supernatural strength on the inside of you if you will claim it, and if you will live by it, and if you will anticipate it and expect it, and if you will live out your life in a fashion that your life, listen, that your life is fruitful and productive, and that when you come to the end of life, you won't say, I wonder what all that was about. But you will come to the end of life saying, I gave it my best. I gave it my best. Not what somebody else gave. You gave it your best. You stood true to the Son of God. And one of these days, if we keep going the way we're headed, listen to me carefully, and you're going to remember this. Because you are a Christian, you will be persecuted. Because you name the name of Jesus, already there is that attempt to forbid the name of Jesus in any public prayers. Listen, that isn't the end. That's the first step. It's coming unless the people in this country stand up, wise up, speak up, pray up to Almighty God to change people in place of leadership who would lead us in the wrong direction. It's coming. And it always starts with the attempt to silence speech. And then it's step after step after step. I'm just saying to you this. When times get tough, I expect many of our so-called friends are going to want to desert us. I'm just laying the principle here. And that is we're to be true to God no matter what. He stands beside us. He stands within us. To enable us, to strengthen us, and to give us the courage. It took courage and boldness for the Apostle Paul to preach the gospel to a Roman council who was going to condemn him to death and execute him. But he did it. And that's why he could say what he said. So, he says it's God who is at work in us, both to will and to work. That is, God not only wills it, but he also gives us the strength to carry out what he wills. Look in 1 Peter chapter 5 for a moment. All the way over toward the back. 1 Peter chapter 5. And look, if you will, at this 10th verse. He's been speaking here to people who are under persecution and scattered all over the place. And he comes to this 5th chapter and the 10th verse. Here's what he says. He says, after you have suffered for a little while, the God of all grace, who called you to his eternal glory in Christ, will himself perfect, that is, absolutely mature us, confirm us, assure us, strengthen us, and establish you. That's who you are. That's who you have. You have the Lord Jesus Christ working in your life. Now, he says three things the Lord did. He said, first of all, he said, he stood with me and he strengthened me. And he says, I'm confident of his deliverance. Now, notice how he says that, because they did kill him. Notice how he says it. He says, what happened before, that he didn't die, but now he says, and that all the Gentiles might hear, and I was rescued out of the lion's mouth. That is, they didn't kill him on that first time. The Lord will now rescue me from every evil deed and will bring me safely to his heavenly kingdom. To him be the glory forever. Now watch this. He says he will stand with us, stand by us. He will strengthen us and He will deliver us. Now watch this carefully. Sometimes He delivers us from something. Sometimes He delivers us in it. He allows us to go through difficulty and hardship and pain in life. And what He sustains us and He takes us through it. And sometimes He decides to take us home. But you can't lose either way. He delivers us from it down here. He delivers us through it down here. And we've all had both of those. And one of these days, there's going to be an eternal deliverance. Why? Because you trusted Jesus as your Savior. Your name's written in the Lamb's Book of Life. You're an eternal son or daughter of the living God. And nobody can change it. Because it's an eternal decision that God has made about your life. Now, I want to give you one other passage of Scripture to turn to. And I want you to turn, if you will, to Isaiah 43. Well, what happened to Paul? Sure enough, wasn't very long after that. Nero had him executed. And 4 years later, Nero committed suicide. You know, when I hear about these people boasting of what they're going to do and this, that, and the other, I just want to sit back and think, oh, Jesus, if they only knew what was coming. You cannot violate the principles of God. You cannot harm the people of God without God's judgment falling upon you. It's going to happen. And people say, well, I know so-and-so and so-and-so, but you know what? Life's not over. And their time may not have come. I want you to listen to this wonderful passage of Scripture in the 43rd chapter of Isaiah. But now thus says the Lord, your Creator, O Jacob, and He who formed you, O Israel, and many things that He said to them, of course, he means for us also. Listen, do not fear, for I have redeemed you. I've called you by name. You're mine. Now listen carefully. When you pass through the waters, I will be with you. And through the rivers, they will not overflow you. When you walk through the fire, you will not be scorched, not run through it. When you walk through the fire, you will not be scorched. Nor will the flame burn you. For I am the Lord your God, the Holy One of Israel, your Savior. And then he talks about Egypt and so forth. And he says, since you are precious in my sight, since you're honored, and I love you. The next time you get to going through some deep situation, you just remember what he says. Waters won't overflow you. Fire is not going to burn you. In fact, it's not even going to scorch you. Why? Because he is your life and your guardian. He is the one who stands with us no matter what. Husbands and wives desert each other. Children desert their parents. Friends desert each other. One person will never desert you. No matter what, no matter how painful, no matter how difficult, he'll always be there. The question is, what kind of friend are you? Are you the kind of friend that your friends are delighted to see you? Dedicated to you. And you're dedicated to them. Reliable, trustworthy, there, whatever's going on. Or do you just keep on disappointing them? Or they'll keep on disappointing you. They tell you one thing and do something else. They promise one thing and do something else. They support you today, but not tomorrow. They're just like the weather. We call them fair weather friends. It just depends on the weather as to how they respond. Have you ever deserted one of your friends? When they needed you, desperately needed you, and you walked off. Whatever your reason was. Do you have friends who have deserted you, walked away? People that you've given to, given yourself to, prayed with, lifted up, done everything you know to do, and they walked away? So how do you respond to that? Well, that's what he tells us right here in this passage, and that is, he says, don't hold it against them. That is, forgive them, no matter what. We've all been hurt. We've all been rejected by somebody, probably. And if you haven't, you just haven't lived long enough, because it's going to happen. What you want to be sure is this. You can't make people love you. You can't make them like you. You can't make them want you. But one thing for certain, you can forgive them no matter what. Forgiveness is healing. And if you want to have good friends, reliable friends that you can trust and you can bet on, as we would say, then you have to be that kind. And when Jesus Christ comes into a person's life and you begin to understand what this Christian life's all about, you want to be a godly friend. Not because you need him, but because you want to be. And in the process of doing, here's what happens. True, genuine friends. A person who's a true, genuine friend is like a magnet. You will draw to yourself people who will be true, genuine friends. Now, you'll draw some other scalawags out there who just... But you know what? You'll have discernment to know, you're not my friend. You just want something. Well, when you and I become true, genuine friends, our influence, our testimony, it all becomes stronger. And we know where the strength comes from within in Jesus Christ. Amen? Father, how grateful we are that Jesus said to that group of disciples, you're my friends. I'm sure they didn't quite fully understand all that meant. But now on this side of all that, we know what it meant. And I pray the Holy Spirit will sink this message into the heart of every single person who hears it, to examine their own friendship qualities and to examine the friends about them. I pray the Holy Spirit will so work in the hearts of those who are unsaved, who do not know Jesus as their friend, that they too would want him. Then they'll know what real true friendship is all about. And this we pray in his name. Amen.
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0: What is your goal for raising your children? Is it that they just be happy? Or maybe raise a family, give you grandchildren? Is it that they would be very successful in some area of life? Maybe excel in arts or sports or some aspect of life that you particularly have an interest in? What's your real goal for raising those kids? Well, you say, well, I never thought about that much. Well, you should think about it for the simple reason that there ought to be a purpose in your mind for training your children, raising them up. Somebody says, well, I didn't really want these anyway. Well, let me just say this to you. Every child is a gift from God. And every child is valuable in the eyes of God. And the Bible says that every single child is a treasure. And whether you wanted that child or not, that child is a treasure. And I've met parents who have children who did not want them and became this awesome blessing in their life. God knows exactly what he's doing when he's sending you children. And he knows the kind to send you. The kind that'll humiliate you. The kind that will bring you down to earth. And the kind that will just exalt you, lift you up, and make the days of your life absolutely awesome. Well, it's wonderful to be a parent. Sometimes it's a little tough, but it's still wonderful. What I want to remind you of today is this. All the children who are being born today are being born into warfare because they have an enemy. They have an enemy that would like to bring them down morally. They have an enemy that would like to cause them to walk away from their belief system. We have an enemy that absolutely and completely would like to turn the Word of God topsy-turvy, cause them to forget it, and to live their life absolutely apart from God. In fact, only one out of four college students walk away with their belief system once they finish the institutions across this country. There are exceptions to those institutions. What happens to them? Anyone who is the enemy of your child should be your enemy. For the simple reason, that's a part of your life. That's part of who you are. And yet we have those who are gunning for your children. They've been doing that for years. In fact, if you'll think about it, They took the Bible out of school and the prayer out of school, and they've done everything in their power to degrade your children from becoming all that they could be. And so what do we have? We have schools that are unsafe to go to. And we have schools where the Word of God is never mentioned. And we have teachers who are ungodly. And so since parents are not doing their job at home, and oftentimes the church doesn't do its job, then what happens? We have already raised a whole generation of children who technically, when it comes to computers and iPhones and all the rest, they're whizzes at that. But if you'll notice, there's something missing. All of those things have become a substitute for their development of relationships. And so since all the technology doesn't satisfy that, what do? They go to drugs, alcohol, and sex, and all the rest to try to find something to fill up this empty place. And I'm saying to you as a parent, you have an awesome responsibility to train your children in a way that would make life for them what God intended for it to be, and that their lives would not be wasted and destroyed by things that are evil, wicked, and vile. Your children have an enemy. And this society, as it is now being lived out, is an enemy to your children. You must train them in a way that prepares them, that builds a barrier around them, that builds a belief system within them, and undergirds them with a faith that is unshakable when they leave your home. I want you to turn, if you will, to Proverbs chapter 22 and to a verse of Scripture that all of us either know by heart or probably 100% of us have heard this single verse many, many times. But I want you to look at it for a moment. And in the sixth verse of the 22nd chapter of the Proverbs, the Scripture says, "Train up a child in the way he should go, and when he is old, he will not depart from it." Very, very clear command of the Lord God. Train up a child in the way he should go. You say, well, that's not necessarily a command. What I want you to see in a few moments as we turn back to Deuteronomy chapter 6, how God commanded this of those Hebrew children before they went to the promised land, because he knew when they entered the promised land that they would have to fight for their survival and for their freedom. He knew that their greatest temptation would be to intermarry among those who were heathens, who did not believe that Jehovah God was the one true God. He knew that those children must be trained very, very diligently, else they would be caught off guard and they would find themselves becoming influenced, tempted by, swayed, drawn away from the truth and believing things that were not truth. So he says, train up a child in the way he should go. And that very word train here has within it the idea of dedication. Commit yourself to train up a child, your child, the way he should go. Well, where is that? And which way is that? That is, train them up in the way that's the right way, the righteous way, the good way, the best way, the most profitable way for them, the way that fits God's purpose and plan for their life. That is our responsibility. And oftentimes parents today say, well, you know, I do recognize I have a responsibility, and I do recognize, but there's so many things in life that steal my time. I want you to go back to that chapter in Deuteronomy for a moment, the sixth chapter, and listen how clearly God gave these instructions, because he knew it was not only true for them, but it is absolutely essential for parents today. And he begins this chapter, we'll read a verse or two here in the sixth chapter, verse 1. "Now this is the commandment, the statutes, and the judgments which the Lord your God has commanded me to teach you, that you might do them in the land where you are going over to possess it, so that you and your son..." Now watch this. You'll notice in the Old Testament, it's always sons and men and men and men and sons, and women not mentioned often. It's because that was the Hebrew mind, that the man was absolutely responsible for his family, responsible for providing for him, protecting them at his life. So it is not that he belittles women. It is just the absolute emphasis on a man's awesome responsibility. And we see what's happening in families today because men are not often responsible. And what happens? The family suffers as a result. So he says, so that your sons and your grandsons might fear the Lord your God to keep his statutes and the commandments which I command you all the days of your life, and that your days may be prolonged. He says, O Israel, you should listen and be careful to do it, that it may be well with you, and that you may multiply greatly as the Lord, the God of your fathers, has promised you in a land flowing with milk and honey. Hear, O Israel, the Lord is our God, the Lord is one. Then listen carefully. You shall, now watch this, he speaks first of all to the parents. They're the ones who are doing the training. You shall love the Lord your God with all your heart, with all your soul, and with all your might. These words which I am commanding you today shall be on your heart. Then he says, watch this. He says, parents, first of all, you have a responsibility to be something, to be those who love God and honor him. And now, as far as your relationship to your children, here's what he says. Listen to this command. You shall teach them diligently, that is, persistently, consistently. In other words, no matter what the situation or circumstances, you must teach them diligently, and you shall talk of them, that is, the commandments and laws of God, and you shall talk of them when you sit in your house, when you walk by the way, and when you lie down, when you rise up. Now, two things here. Watch this. First of all, if you don't train your children, somebody else will. In fact, the truth is they are already training your children. If you watch the television and you understand the things that go on behind the pictures as far as the motivation and the message that they send, the enemy is trying to train your children to think the way the world thinks. And remember this, by the time they're 5 years of age, 85% of their personality is set. And so when a parent does not train the children and leave that training to someone else, or to no training at all, then you see what happens. He says, you shall teach them diligently to your sons, and you talk of them when you sit in your house, walk by the way, when you lie down, and when you rise up. What was he talking about? He meant that every aspect of a child's life, we should be involved in that part of their life. Every day of their life, we should be talking about the things of God. And remember in those early years how very important it is that their minds be directed, their minds be set in a given direction. And that given direction is the best life. That's God's way. Train up a child in the way, the pathway, the direction they should go. And when they're old, they may act like the devil at times and get out of God's will. But listen, when they are trained properly, the power of the truth of God will be there. The truth of God is going to penetrate them to the depth. They'll never be able to get away from it. They may live in a way that is not pleasing to God for a long period of time or a short period of time, but the truth is still there. And so then he says, if you'll notice, you shall bind them as a sign on your hand, and they shall be as frontlets on your head. You shall write them on the doorpost of your house and on your gates, and so forth. So what he's saying is this, that training our children involves not only the time, whatever's going on, when you rise up, when you lie down, when you walk, when you sit. And that is not only that, he says, the frontlets on your head. That is, keep the truth close to your thinking. Let it be a part of your thinking. On your hands, what you do. And he says, on the doorpost of your house, what is he saying? That the family, the home, the children, the parents, training in the things of God to do what? Watch this. To protect them from the enemy. Part of his responsibility here was to instruct them, because he knew that the enemy was very Amorites, Jebusites, Hittites, and all the rest, ungodly people, believed in many gods, who would naturally do their best to convert the nation of Israel, which were just a bunch of Hebrews at this time. So it's for their protection. And that command is still true today, that you and I should be training our children in the same way, in the morning when they rise, in the day, for example. And I think about how children are best trained. It isn't by sitting down with an open Bible and saying, all right now, sweetheart, listen to Dad very carefully. That's not the way you train them. But very, very early in life, they watch you. They listen to you. They feel you. They get your emotions. They read you more carefully than you realize. He says, when you rise up, when you sit down, when you walk, by the way, that is, you have to train them. Now watch this. If you don't train them, somebody else will. And the truth is, you are training them either for good or for bad. They're being trained. They watch you. They want to copy you. They want to do what you say do. And then they want to do what you don't want them to do. They watch you. They listen to you. They try you. They test you. Why? Because they're growing up and they're developing. And you and I have the responsibility of guiding that development. So when I read these passages and then I look here, what he says in this chapter of Proverbs, train up a child in the way he should go, so when he is old, he will not depart from it. Here is a very specific command of our God. And no matter what we may say, the truth is we have a responsibility. Now, many people have disregarded that. And sometimes parents will say, well, number one, I just don't have time to spend with my children. Now, why is that? Well, I have a job. I have a career. Is that right? Well, did God put your career over your children? What we have today is the result of that, plus so many other things and people disrespecting each other. And so when it comes to raising children, we want our children to respect their moms. Well, if that's going to happen, then we have to respect them. And so sometimes they say, I don't have time. Sometimes a parent says, I'm just too tired. Usually when they don't have time, here's what you're saying. My favorite TV program comes on right in just a half an hour. And I got to get this, I got to get these dishes cleaned up. Now, listen, I've worked hard all day, so the rest of this evening is mine. And so we can always give excuses. But here's what I've discovered in the Word of God. When God says something, I can't ever find an excuse for disobeying Him. I may want to disobey, but I can't find an excuse. There is no excuse for a parent not training their children. Somebody says, well, you know what? I wouldn't know what to say. Well, let me give you an example of something, if I might. You don't have to have an education to train your children to live a godly life. You don't. My mother went to the sixth grade, and the reason she quit in the sixth grade, she was sitting on a school bus and saw her mother grab her head. She fainted at the well, and she had a stroke, and she died. So she never went to school beyond that because she had to raise a family. So my mother couldn't open the Bible and say, I want us to read this passage and let me explain it to you. She never did that. She didn't know how to do that. But she would take her Bible and say, well, what would you like to talk about? And we'd have to look back in the back of her Bible in those big black letters, bold letters, to find the subject. And that's what we would do. We'd find the subject and we'd read. And I never remember my mother explaining things to me. But here's what she always said to me. You want to obey God. I can hear her saying now, Charles, obey God. Charles, obey God. Charles, obey God. I got that every night before I went to bed. And you know what? It riveted in my mind, in my heart. And so while she didn't know a lot of things to teach me, she taught me a lot of good things, but not out of the books or any book. In fact, if you'd asked me how many books we had in my home growing up, there was the Word of God and then school books. But this was always number one. Train up a child in the way he should go. And so when I think about people who give all kinds of excuses, you don't have to have an education. You know what you need? Number one, the desire. And God, the Holy Spirit, will use you as a mother, as a father, and the Word of God to help your children understand. In other words, there's some things you don't need any help on. For example, when you go to the Ten Commandments and it says, thou shalt not steal. Did you need an education to get that? I don't think so. Thou shalt not bear false witness or lie. You don't need an education because the Word of God is very simple and plain for the most part when it comes to the way you and I should live. And so to disregard these things and to say, well, I'm too busy and I have my career, and to treat your children like they're furniture. It's a part of the house. Like they're a thing. Listen, every single child is God-given. Every child has their own print. Every child, their own personality. That's why he says, train up a child in the way he should go. And you can rest assured that God will bless and honor that. And so when I think about how people treat their children and the attitude oftentimes that they feel very unloved, let me just say this. A child who feels unloved, you can't give them enough things. You can't take them enough places. You can't share them with enough gifts to replace a mother's love or a father's love or the father or the love of both of them. There's nothing to replace that. When a child feels conditionally loved, they are always uncertain. When a child feels conditionally loved, here's what happens. You build into that child very early in their life uncertainty, insecurity, because with the most important person in their life, their mother, their father, they never know where they are. If the message you send to your child, I love you if, I love you but, I love you when, then they never know where they are. And let's just take grown-up people, you and ourselves, for example. If you love someone, they love you, you think, and they love you on certain conditions. That is, and I've heard parents say, if you want me to love you, you better do so-and-so. I think that's absolute suicide. Because if somebody loves you conditionally, and think about this, here's a little child, and the mother expresses or father expresses love sometimes, sometimes they do not. Well, they can't figure that out, for at least for a while, what they did and what they didn't do, and why you love them today and you don't love them tomorrow. When your guests come over and your friends come over, oh, you just love them to death. When their friends are gone, you act like, well, what are you doing here? So a child gets confused, and they're frustrated. And so what happens? Here's what happens. The same thing happens to an adult. You get angry. When a person feels they're conditionally loved, anger develops, because in that relationship, you never know where you are. And when a child feels that, they feel stymied. They feel frustrated. They feel anxious. They feel angry. And you see, they don't know what to do about it. When somebody loves us unconditionally, we can respond in a godly fashion. And so, you know, if you don't love me, just say so or whatever you want to say. But a child doesn't know how to respond, because the child almost worships their parent, because God placed within a child a natural desire for their father and for their mother. And when those two people show conditional love, it's devastating to a child. And so therefore, listen, it doesn't take any school training to love somebody unconditionally. It doesn't take any school training to say to your child, I want us to read the Word of God together. Well, Dad, I don't want to quite understand that. Well, sometimes I don't either, sweetheart. But God will show us what it means. It's unconditional love. And when that love is not unconditional, here's what you have. You have, as we said, a society of people who are very technically oriented, but they don't have any relationships. And would you not agree that many people today do not know how to have a genuine, wonderful, intimate relationship? And I'm not talking about sex. I'm talking about a genuine relationship of feeling for each other, desires that are right, true, genuine love, not I love you if. That's not love. And I think about, you think anybody anywhere would know the difference between true, genuine love. But when a person is starved for love, they give anything and everything to have some, even knowing that it's not going to last very long. It's a sense of frustration in a person's life. And children growing up feeling loved by condition never know where they are. And I've heard parents say it. It just grieves me. I don't even know who the people are at times. It grieves me to hear or watch a parent treat a child knowing that here's a child who would like to express something, but they can't express it. Because you know what? Well, you just shut up. Well, just because I said so. That is the worst thing a child ever hears. Because I said so. I don't know where that came from. Probably from you know where. It didn't come from God. For the simple reason, it doesn't say anything. All it does is frustrate. Doesn't it frustrate you? In other words, you're an adult. Somebody says, don't do that. Well, why not? Just because I said so. Well, you're not God. So what's all of that about? And so what happens is we raise a generation, and think about this. 40 years ago, kids didn't go to school and shoot each other. They didn't rape each other. They didn't steal from each other's locker. And you look at the things and get pregnant at 16 and go to school and brag about it. We live in a society, listen carefully. We live in a society that is an enemy to your child. It is an enemy to your child. The educational institutions, for the most part, are enemies to your child's faith. If you don't train them before they leave home, they're in danger. They're the target of those who would like to remove God out of our society. You can't leave it to someone else. You can't leave it to the schools. You can't leave it to most churches. And the truth is, you can't leave it to any church. We'll help all we can, but the truth is, children are going to follow what their parents do and what their parents say, and if that's good, then it'll be good, and if it's not, it won't be. So we have a challenge to train them. Now think about this. You can't give someone something you don't have. You can't teach them something you don't know. So it's our responsibility. So you have to ask yourself the question, how do we train our children? So here's what I want to do. I want to give you the 11 of them. I want to give you 11 basic principles. I promise you, if you will instill these within the life of your children very early, you will be absolutely amazed how strong they'll be, how defiant they'll be to sin, how courageous they'll be to stand against the ungodly things around them, if you're willing to do it. So I want you to have a pencil and paper, and I think you already have that. I want you to listen carefully, because listen, I care about your children, and I don't even know them. I care about what happens to children growing up in a society that's already targeted them. They have an enemy very, very early in life. And mom and dad, if you don't save them from it, it'll be too late. If you're going to teach your children, if you're going to train them, where do you start training them? Well, the first thing is this, and that is, you give them quality time, not time spent, but time invested. They need you. They don't need the maid. They don't need the keeper. They need you. And there's no substitute for mom. And there's no substitute for dad. And when children come along and there is no father, I know how that is, or there is no mother, and many of you know how that is, it is extremely difficult. How do you convey your awesome emotion of love to them? And so, first of all, you have to recognize that time spent with your children is an investment. Listen, watch this. It's an investment in their eternity, because you are the most important person in their life. As their mothers, therefore, you're the most important person in their life. That's why little boys grow up want to be like their daddy, and little girls want to be like their mom, until they get terribly disappointed. The second one is this. Listen very carefully. Listen to them carefully so they'll listen to you when they need to listen to you. And the reason many kids don't listen to their parents is because when they tried to talk, their parents didn't listen. And somewhere along the way, very early in my life, I learned something about that. Probably because that's the way I was treated sometime by my stepfather. But anyway, when my kids have walked into my study, I don't care what I'm doing, growing up, I stopped and I listened. Sometimes right in the middle of working on a message or something, and it might have been something very important, but I just knew that one of these days I may want them to listen to me. And if I want them to listen to me, I better listen to them. Now watch this. No education is needed to give your kids time. So no excuse. No education needed. No PhDs, THDs, psychiatrists, and all that stuff. Nor does it take an education for you to stop and listen. Now that doesn't mean stop and listen with the TV on, your favorite music going, or your paper in this hand, or the magazine over here, or the computer going and you're looking out of one eye. No. Think about, you're raising somebody who's going to spend eternity somewhere. They deserve your undivided attention and carefully listening. And how many mothers have I had say, or fathers have said, my daughter's into this, into that, and I try to talk to her, and she said to me, well, when I wanted to talk to you, you wouldn't listen. You were too busy. Now I'm not listening. I mean, that's the story. And that's the way it is. Very important we do that. Number three, admit as the parents, admit when you're wrong. And you say, well, if I admit that I'm wrong, then they're not going to respect my authority. Oh, yes, they will. That's the devil's lie. Listen, if you admit when you're wrong, do you know what that does? That tears the barrier down and builds that relationship, because every single one of us has been wrong many times. And it doesn't make any difference how much education you have, or how old you are, or how young you are, whatever it might be. We've all been wrong, and we will be wrong about some things. Now, so if a child thinks that the parent's never wrong, you know what? It just frustrates them. Well, you can't talk to them because they're never wrong. And if a child feels that their parent is never wrong, then they don't want to talk to them. And besides that, it builds this barrier. Because sometimes when it's blatantly true that we are wrong and the kid sees that and you won't admit it, it says you're too prideful, you're too arrogant, you think you're somebody you're not. In other words, so what you do? When you're unwilling to admit you're wrong, you tear down in that child's mind and heart part of who you are and what you are. Because we've all been wrong. And why can't we admit it? We admit it to God. And instead of it demeaning you in their minds, it builds them up. Well, my dad says he was wrong. I appreciate that. And I can remember some times when I've been wrong about a few things, and my kids have reminded me of it and told me in no uncertain times that I was wrong. And the wisest thing I could do is sometimes I didn't think I was quite as wrong as they thought I was, but that's okay. If they think you're wrong, unless it's something dramatically different, you just say, you know what, you're right, I need to apologize because I was wrong about that. That builds relationship. You know what? Then they don't mind coming to you and telling you when they're wrong. If it's always you're wrong, you're wrong, you're wrong, and you're never willing to admit that you are, you just build a barrier. Can't talk to my parents. Listen, the one thing you do not want to hear from your children is, I can't talk to my parents. You know what that means? They're going somewhere else and talk to somebody else. And if they go talking to somebody else, especially their friends, they're just going to be driven further and further away from you. Raising godly children, training children, listen, is a major responsibility. It doesn't take a lot of education. It takes wisdom and willingness and love to do it. Then, of course, as we said before, love them unconditionally. That is, you should love your child. I don't care what they look like, what their personality is, how wise they are or unwise. What does the Apostle Paul say? Love never fails. And probably one of the things that kept me in my years growing up above everything else is, I knew my mother loved me so much, the last thing I wanted to do was to disappoint her. That would kill me. To disappoint my mom. Why? Because of what she gave me? No. She was always saying to me, I just wish I could give you more. Or she would say, I'm sorry I can't give you the things that the other kids have. And I'd say to her, I don't need all that. What I needed is what she gave me. Willing to listen to me. Willing to love me. And not willing to love me conditionally, but unconditionally. Never brought up to me my grades. Now, my grades weren't very good. I should have brought them up, but she didn't. She didn't bring it up. But I was a C student in those days, and I'll tell you why. Sent me to school at 5 years of age. What in the world did I know at five? I didn't know anything at 5 years of age, and it was very difficult for me, and so I was not a good student until much, much later on. But my mother never brought it up. She never said, I'm ashamed of you that you made a C, or I'm ashamed of you that you made a D. Well, for me, I was doing the best I could under the circumstances, and I was under a bunch of them because she couldn't help me. When I came home, I couldn't ask her to help me, and so it was the best I could do, and she knew it was the best I could do, and she'd always just say, we'll do the best you can, because I knew her attitude was right, and her attitude motivated me. And so when I think about that, and I think about what awesome love. Then let me just say this. The next point I want you to jot down is this. Discipline your children motivated by the desire to protect them. Not anger, not because you want to punish them, but because you're motivated by desire to protect them. And my mom used to say to me, she said, look, I want you to grow up and be a good boy. Well, it must have stuck. Not that I'm so good, but I still remember. That's what I'm saying. And so motivated by a desire to protect us. And I think back how we listen to the world and pick up the things that they say. And I think about how many people in the past have made a lot of money writing books on how you ought to raise your children. And the very idea not to discipline your children, we say, oh, that's fantastic. That's a whole new thought. It is not new at all, number one. But secondly, it is absolutely diametrically opposed to many verses in the Bible that teach discipline. Because discipline is for the purpose of protection. And so what I want you to see is if you don't train them, they haven't got a chance. Look around you. Drugs are available. Sex is available. Alcohol is available. Everything's available. No discipline, destruction. And so you discipline motivated by desire to protect, not to punishment or to degrade them. And then, of course, the next one I want you to write down is this. Motivated by desire for them to be all that they can be. Whatever you do, you're motivated. You want them to be all they can be and do. And so here's what you say. And you say it over and over and over again. Look your best. Do your best. Be your best. Look your best. Do your best. Be your best. Look your best. Do your best. Be your best. Look your best. Do your best. Be your best. Until, you know what? And if they come dragging in and not dressed like you think they ought to, you'd say, oops, Don't criticize them. You say, let's see, look your best. Is that where we are? Do your best, be your best. There are ways to correct without demeaning somebody. Is that the best you can do? For example, you ladies don't need any instruction on this. If you walk in, your husband says, is that what you're going to wear? You don't need any explanation. You know to go change or he's unhappy. So there's a way to do it. Look your best, do your best, be your best. And when I think about that, I see these kids walking around and their jeans are down to here and I think they're going to fall off. And they're walking on 4 inches of their pant leg and their shirt's about half open trying to be manly. It looks stupid. That's what it looks. It looks stupid. Now, let me show you how powerful how you look is. It doesn't mean you have to outdress anybody else. I wore not jeans. I don't know what a jean was except a girl 2 doors down. That's the one I knew. Overalls. Bib overalls. I can still remember them. But they were always clean. I can see my mother standing by the ironing board ironing those overalls. So I had a clean pair every morning. I only had 2 pair. But she made sure that I had a clean pair every morning. Look your best. Now, in the world of business, they said, look, we're going to have a relaxed day on Friday. Then they decided, well, look, let's just start relaxing. You know what they did? Productivity went down. Get back and get dressed up. And here's what I've noticed. In any organization, whether it's church, In Touch, whatever it might be, here's what happens. When one person decides to dress up, somebody else says, boy, they're looking good. I think I better straighten out. And before long, they've affected the whole group. Because there's something about looking your best. And when you look your best, you're going to do better. And when you do better, you're going to look your best, do your best, be your best. Let me ask you a question. Do you think Jesus did anything less than all three of those? Did he come out with his robe half torn? Walking on 5 inches of it down here and hanging off his sleeve and looking like he'd slept in it about 3 or 4 nights. No, he didn't. I believe he looked his best all the time. And this much I know. He did his best. And he was his best. We can teach that to our children. You see, because they're going to look around and see how their friends are dressing. And here's what you say to them. You look your best, you do your best, you be your best. Then you, listen, you don't want to be like that. You don't want to be like that. Because where are they heading in life? God has a plan and a purpose for your life. Looking your best, doing your best, being your best is a part of that. Get you ready for it. Then, of course, listen to this. Very, very important because this of all, if I could just say one thing, this would be it. And that is, to lead them to fully listen, to lead them to fully understand their ultimate accountability is to God. Now, I'll show you why that works. Lead them to understand their ultimate accountability is to God. You see, as long as they think their accountability is only to you and you're not there, or you're gone and they're away from home, they can do all kind of things. But when they recognize and they walk away from home realizing their accountability is to Almighty God, it makes a difference. And I remember my kids telling me when they were in seminary, they said, some of their friends asked them, well, Andy and Becky, why didn't y'all rebel against your daddies past that church and busy all the time? Why didn't y'all rebel? I said, well, we don't know. We just didn't rebel. So they got to talking about it. And they finally came to this conclusion. They said, the reason we didn't rebel is because you never gave us anything to rebel against. And so I didn't even quite get it. I learned from them on this. I said, I never gave you anything to rebel against. They said, no, because every time we didn't like something or we got upset, you'd say, well, y'all go talk to God about it. Go talk to God about it. And so that time we thought we'd have you in a corner, here we are facing God in this situation. So I remember one occasion when Andy wanted to go to a rock concert, and I didn't want him to go to rock concerts, and I still wouldn't want him to go to one, but anyway. So I said, well, here's what you do. Now, this is risky, but you got to trust God. I knew what I had taught them up to this point. So I said, well, why don't you go talk to God? Whatever he says will be fine. Now, you're saying, boy, if I told my kid that, it'd be a disaster. Well, here's what happens. He comes back. I said, what did he say? He said, ask you. No, that's not it. So I'd send them back, both of them. I said, you just find out what God wants you to do. And every time they'd confront me with something like that, I would say to them, you ask God, and whatever you all agree to will be fine with me. Now, when they got away from home, what was etched in their mind and has been all these years? I am accountable to God. Because you see, think about this. They're accountable to you up to the point that they reach a certain age and they have to leave and they leave home. Then, does that mean they're no longer accountable to you? Well, to some degree they are. But ultimately, they're accountable now apart from you because you can't be there. They're on their own. They're accountable to God. Now think about this. If a child leaves home and they're not accountable to you anymore, you're gone. Who are they accountable to? Themselves, and that is a disaster. Because then they start playing God in their life. Well, you know what? My parents over there, and when I hear people say, well, my old man this and my old lady that, somebody needs to take them behind the woodshed, as you'd say, because that's total disrespect. But it says something about their respect or lack of respect for their parents. When you drive into their heart, into their spirit, you will be accountable to God all of your life. So you may get away from me and you go to college and be out there and you make some decisions in life. You're always accountable to him. That is the one thing that is so absolutely basic and necessary and essential if you're going to raise godly children. Then, of course, one of the things that you need to drill into their minds and hearts, the most important thing in your life today, sweetheart, is your personal intimate relationship with Jesus Christ. Personal intimate relationship with Jesus Christ. So what does that mean? That means you relate to him, your time with him, and so forth. And I can remember some things that have been so blessed to me. And that is, I remember walking into Becky's room, and she was about 16, maybe close to 17, maybe. Pretty close to that. And it's on a Friday night. And so I sat down on the bed and we started talking. I said, Beck, I notice you're not having any dates these days. Listen to this response. I notice you're not having any dates. She said, well, one of these days I'll meet God's choice for me and I want to be spiritually prepared for the best man possible. Boy, I walked out thinking, God, is she So what was she doing? She was spending Friday night in the Word of God, reading and praying and asking God to teach her those principles that would help her to be the kind of woman God wanted her to be. most important thing in their life, personal, intimate relationship. But mom and dad, listen, if you don't have it, you can't teach it to them.

we don't understand that. Well, thank God for Ken Taylor, who's in heaven, who translated the Bible in the Living Bible translation. And I bought both of them a leather-bound copy of the Living Bible, and I gave it to them. I said, now, I think you'll understand. I never had to ask my kids to read the Bible again. Never. They understood it. Reading the Word of God. Listen, you will not live a godly life with a closed Bible. You can't. I don't care who you are. Preacher, no preacher, doesn't make any difference. It's God's Word. Listen, what does He say? He says, thy Word is a lamp unto my feet and a light to my path. So if I don't have it, I have no light to my path and no lamp to my feet. I'm walking in darkness and I'm going to stumble. It's just that crystal clear. Then, of course, to etch into their minds very early in life, God has a plan for your life. I can remember saying that to my kids down by the bed before they even knew what a plan was. God has a plan for your life, because I knew how very important that was. God has a plan for your life. God has a plan for your life. God has a plan for your life. God has a plan for your life. That means that He's interested in your life. He's got your future in mind, person you're going to marry, what you're going to do in life, how you're going to spend and invest your life. God has a plan for your life. And when I hear, for example, people today who are finishing college, and I say, what are you going to do? I don't know. I said, wait a minute. I don't say this very often, but you mean your parents spent about $150,000 and you don't know what you're going to do? Mm-mm. Something's wrong with that. God has a plan for your life. You see, if a child grows up and you've convinced and persuaded them the truth that God has a plan for their life, you know what? They start asking, well, what is that plan? And if God has the plan, then I'm going to the source. I'm going to start talking to God about it. And what happens is they just naturally want to get in the Word of God. They naturally begin to pray. And they naturally begin to ask God, Lord, show me what do you want me to do with my life? Very important. And then the last thing I would say is this. You've heard me say it many times. Last principle I would drive home. Obey God. Leave all the consequences to Him. If you get that into your child's mind and heart very, very early, obey God, leave all the consequences to Him. Do you know what you've taught them in that one statement? You've taught them to recognize the sovereignty of God. You've taught them to recognize God's personal interest in them. You've taught them to recognize their relationship to Him, that He's sovereign, that He has the right to give direction for their life. Obey God. You've taught them to trust Him. Leave all the consequences to Him. Trust Him that He'll take care of the consequences. If you will take those 11 ideas and begin to pour them into a child's heart, I can assure you that child is going to walk away from home prepared, armed, ready to face the enemy and all the doubts and all the warfare against what they believe. They'll be willing and ready and courageous to stand in the midst of their friends and take a definite stand for the truth, because it's a part of their life. Watch this. It isn't something they heard their parents say. It's something that you worked into their life over those years, so that when the time comes and they're out there, they'll stand, be true to God, and honor you. Now, what should motivate all that? A love for them. A desire to see them saved early in life. A desire to see them achieve and accomplish and to reach their full potential in life. And the danger that is around them. Those four things alone should motivate us to train our children in a way that when they're a little bit older, whether it's 21 or 41 or 91, they'll never depart from the basic truths of God's Word. Now, I know what you're saying. You're saying, well, but I've already raised my children, so am I supposed to go home today and just live with regret? No. No, indeed. What you're to do is to thank God that He saved you, and to thank God for what you did know, and to thank God for what you did do. And maybe things haven't always turned out the way you planned it and the way you hoped for it. But God will take you where you are as a parent, and He'll show you how to make you a blessing to other parents. He'll show you how to be an encouragement. And think about the kind of impact you can have in somebody else's family when you pray for their children. You cry out to God for them. You ask God to bring them back. You ask God to save them.

0: Then I think about how many of you are parents of very small children. And you've already gotten started in the wrong direction. You can correct it. It's a matter of choice. And then I think about you who are pregnant and you don't have one yet. You know what you ought to do? You ought to listen carefully. You should start talking out loud these truths. Because how many mothers have I talked to over the years who've said, when I was pregnant, I would turn on the radio every morning and listen to you at a certain point. Then when you got on television and my kid was born and they were one of the, it's like they had this unusual interest because it was the voice. They didn't know anything what was going on. God, listen, God is powerful in His Word. Powerful in the Word of God. Even before that child is born, what you've done is you've directed them in the right direction. And if you think about what a thrilling, wonderful opportunity to raise a little child from zero, listen, to manhood and womanhood and the things of God. What an exciting thing that is. And if you've been feeling a little bit down, thank God you have somebody to raise. Amen? Amen. Somebody to pray for. Well, if you're unsaved, you can't do this. It won't work. But if you ask the Lord Jesus Christ to forgive you of your sins, don't go back and say, oh, look at all the bad things I've done. I'll never get over. That's not the issue. Ask Him to forgive you for your failures, forgive you for neglect, forgive you for not placing before your children a godly example. Ask Him to save you, forgive you, cleanse you, and to write your name in the Lamb's Book of Life, as we would say, to give you the gift of eternal life, and then make a choice. I'm going to be a godly parent. And Lord, I'm going to trust You to show me how. Will He show you how? Yes, He will. He will do it. If you're here this morning and you're unsaved, I would encourage you to give your life to Christ. Think about this. I think about this and I want to weep sometime. And I think about parents living an ungodly life. They got liquor in the household, beer in the refrigerator, smoking, looking at stuff on the TV they should not, and children running around. And I think, oh, dear God. It's like raising them with rattlesnakes. They're going to get bit. As a parent, I want to tell you, may God give you great wisdom, strength. May He give you courage and the discipline to be the kind of parent that'll raise godly children, because you can, because you have the Holy Spirit to be your helper. Amen? Amen. Father, how grateful we are for the awesome power of Your Word and the gift of the Spirit to help us in every area. I pray that You will sink this message into the heart of every parent who hears it all over this world. Raising godly children to be a powerful influence for the name of Jesus. And that's our prayer in His name. Amen.
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2: With a message from God's Word, here's Charles Stanley.
0: Wonder why so many people have such a hard time believing that God really and truly loves them. I mean, He says He does. It's written in the Word of God, and yet somehow many people can't quite grasp that. Now, I realize if you grow up in a home where there's no love, then it may be very difficult for a person to conceive of the fact that if their father didn't love them or the mother didn't love them, then how in the world could somebody who you can't see love you? And yet, people believe that somehow He doesn't. And there are probably several reasons, one of which is sometimes people feel so guilty that they can't really believe that God could possibly love them. Or that God in His awesome grandeur and all of His majesty, how could He take time to think about somebody as insignificant as we are? Or sometimes maybe God's just too busy. God is too busy to be concerned about somebody like myself. And so we can think of a lot of reasons people think in their minds why God doesn't love them. But they can't give you a biblical reason for thinking so. And what happens is they go through life
3: they miss this awesome experience of an intimate personal relationship with God, which is the most important thing in their life. They miss that. And they go through life missing the sense of confidence and security they have in a relationship with Him. And so to believe, and to believe with all of your heart, that God loves you no matter what, is absolutely an awesome attitude, and it is a great gift from God that you could even believe that He loves you, but He does. But as long as you come up with specific reasons why you don't believe He does, and you major on that, you'll go through your whole life having missed one of the most awesome experiences in life, and that is the wonderful intimate relationship that you can have with God Himself through His Son, Jesus Christ, knowing that He loves you unconditionally, no matter what. That love never changes. You say, well, but I'm not even a Christian. That doesn't make any difference. God loves you no matter what. You can act lovable and He loves you. You can act unlovable and He still loves you. The difference is this. When you act lovable, that is when you are walking in obedience to Him, the blessings flow. When you walk away from Him and wander and stray away from Him, it's not that His love ceases, but your capacity to enjoy His blessings and, listen, the presence of those blessings are not there. So what we do, we're the ones who determine how blessed we want to be. And that is if we're willing to be obedient to Him and if we're not. Now, I want to deal with a passage of Scripture that probably most all of you have heard it and read it many times, and many people have memorized it, and it's probably, of all the passages of Scripture in the Bible, it's the one that's the most known and the most quoted. It's quoted in foxholes. It's quoted in hospital rooms. It's quoted in prisons. It's quoted probably in most memorial services when people have died. So I want you to turn to the 23rd Psalm. And you know where that is without me saying turn to the Psalms and turn to number 23. You know where this one is without any doubt in your mind. The 23rd Psalm, and I'd like for us to read it as well as much as we know it, because there's some passages of Scripture we know and we know real well, so we don't turn to those very often, and this might be one of them. So I want us to look at it, and sometimes I find myself reading in the New American Standard but quoting King James, because that's the way I grew up quoting that. And so if I say something, you say, that's not my Bible that way, just forget it. It's all here. So let's begin in verse 1. Everything rests on this first statement. What does it say? The Lord is my shepherd. And then, I shall not want. He says, He makes me lie down in green pastures. He leads me beside quiet, still waters. He restores my soul. He guides me in the paths of righteousness for His name's sake. For though I walk through the valley of the shadow of death, I will fear no evil. For You are with me. Your rod and Your staff, they comfort me. You prepare a table before me in the presence of my enemies. You have anointed my head with oil. My cup overflows. Surely goodness and loving kindness will follow me all the days of my life, and I will dwell in the house of the Lord forever. Now, if you'll think about it for a moment, there are only 55 Hebrew words in this psalm and 115 English words. And when he says, the Lord is my shepherd, you'll notice in your Scripture that it's capital. All the letters are capital, capital L-O-R-D. That word is found 5,996 times in the Old Testament. It is the word that we call Jehovah, and because this is the word for God. And so we start out by saying here, God Jehovah is my shepherd. And if you start with that, you have to ask yourself the question, now who is this God? This God is the all-sufficient, eternal, everlasting, omniscient, omnipresent, omnipotent, eternal God who is loving and kind and gracious and good to us. That's who this is. So when we say, the Lord is my shepherd, look who we're talking about. Now somebody says, well, how could He be all of that? Because He's God. Now, when it comes to the New Testament, and you and I think about our life today, the New Testament oftentimes in many, many different ways helps us understand some things in the Old Testament. So I want you to turn, if you will, to the 10th chapter of John, because we're still talking about the Lord is my shepherd. And you recall in this 10th chapter, Jesus is clarifying some things to those who were his listeners. And he uses this whole idea of the shepherd and the sheep to explain that and to describe it. And he says, for example, in the verse 1 of this 10th chapter, "Truly, truly, I say to you, he who does not enter by the door into the fold of the sheep, but climbs up some other way, he's a thief and a robber. But he who enters by the door is a shepherd of the sheep. And to him the doorkeeper opens, and the sheep hear his voice, and he calls his own sheep by name and leads them out." Then let's drop down to verse 7. "So Jesus said to them again, truly, truly, I say to you, I am the door of the sheep." Look in verse 8. "All who come before me are thieves and robbers, but the sheep did not hear them. I am the door. If anyone enters through me, he will be saved and will go in and out and find pasture. The thief comes only to steal and kill and destroy. I came that they might have life and have it abundantly." Watch this next verse. "I am the good shepherd. The good shepherd lays down his life for the sheep. He who is a hired hand and not a shepherd, who is not the owner of the sheep, sees the wolf coming and leaves the sheep and flees, and the wolf snatches them and scatters them away. He flees because he's a hired hand and not concerned about the sheep." Watch this next verse. "I am the good shepherd, and I know my own, and my own know me." So when we come to the 23rd Psalm, what are we talking about? We're talking about Jesus being our good shepherd. And if you'll think about all that that means, we have to think about what is the duty of a shepherd, how do shepherds operate, how do they think, and so forth. And so when you think about the eternal God himself, and think about it in this light also, of all the things that he would liken himself to as a shepherd, and remember this, that in a household, the person who had the lowest job was shepherding the sheep. You lived out there among the sheep, where it was dirty, oftentimes, all kinds of seasons of the weather. You slept in front of the door of the sheepfold so that they could not get out. You went where they went. You led them at times. They strayed at times. You were responsible for feeding them and watering them, responsible for protecting them against all kind of enemies. And so there wasn't any lower job than that. And here is Almighty, the sovereign God of the universe, saying, "I am the good shepherd." Now, when you think about that, you think about what an awesome attitude God has about you and me, that he thinks enough for us to say, "I'm like the shepherd. That's what I think about you. I take care of you and I protect you and I watch over you and I care for you. And I'm watching over you at night while you're asleep." Here's Almighty God picturing himself in his relationship to us like that. So with that in mind, let's look at what he says here. And I want us to see, first of all, Jesus says he is a personal shepherd. Now, I'm glad he didn't say the Lord is a shepherd. David said, "The Lord is my shepherd." That makes it very, very personal. That is, as we just read in John, he says, "My sheep know my voice. My sheep hear my voice. I know them and they follow me." He says, "I'm known by my sheep and I know my sheep." Every single child of God is like a sheep. That is, we're known by the Father, known by the Lord Jesus Christ, and not only does he know us, but we know him. That is a personal relationship. I am the good shepherd. I want a personal relationship to you, knowing you, and I want you to know me. The shepherd certainly wants the sheep to know him because they're to follow him. And it's his responsibility to lead them in the right places, the right times of the year and the seasons and so forth. And so he makes a big point of that by saying, "The Lord is my shepherd." Now, let me just say this to you, and you may take this the wrong way, but I'm telling you the truth. If you don't want the truth, you don't have to listen. But if you want the truth, listen to this. You cannot say, "The Lord is my shepherd," and deny that Jesus Christ is the Son of God. You cannot. Somebody says, "Now, I don't believe in that New Testament part And I don't believe about Jesus, but I do believe in God. Now, wait a minute. Jesus said, in fact, if we turn back over there to John, Jesus made it very clear who he was. And when he's talking to his hearers and explaining all of this to them, he says, for example, in the 10th chapter, and let's start with verse 27. My sheep hear my voice, and I know them, and they follow me. I've given them eternal life, and they shall never perish. No one can snatch them out of my hand. My Father who's given them to me is greater than all. No one is able to snatch them out of my Father's hand. I and the Father are one. So when we talk about the Good Shepherd, we're talking about the Lord Jesus Christ, who is our shepherd. And he says, I and the Father are one. Now somebody says, well, now, I believe in God, but I don't believe in Jesus. You cannot. Listen, you cannot. You can say, I want God, but I don't want Jesus. He says, I and the Father are one. So you have to deny the truth of God's word. You have to say that God's word is not true because Jesus said, I and the Father are one. You have to deny the truthfulness of God's word. And then what do you have? You have your word, listen, against the word of Jesus Christ, the eternal Son of God who laid down his life, shed his blood for your sin. And I'm making that point for the simple reason to say, people who say, well, I believe in the 23rd Psalm, and when I die, I want them to read that over me. Well, they can read it over you. It's not going to do you any good. What I want you to see is this. Only one who has trusted Jesus Christ as their personal Savior can say, the Lord is my shepherd. Because the Scripture says he is the one. In other words, what kind of shepherd is he? We just read a few moments ago, the shepherd gives his life for his sheep, and that's exactly what Jesus did. He went to the cross, laid down his life in order to make it possible for all of us dumb sheep, to understand what it means to know God personally through the Lord Jesus Christ. He's the one who's opened the door, and he's the one that you're going to find in this passage of Scripture is doing something in every verse for you and me. So to a person to say, I can't accept that Jesus, then you can't have it that way. You either accept him or you can't have the Father without his Son. Think about this. You're coming to holy, righteous God who loves you absolutely. And you're saying to him, I like you, but I don't like your Son. I can accept you, but I can't accept your Son whom you sent to the cross to die for my sin. I can't accept him. You see, that doesn't even make sense. It's ignorance on the part of people who think that they can deny the Lord Jesus Christ, who is the Good Shepherd, and who says, if you've seen me, you've seen the Father. I and the Father are one. You have to deny so much of the Scripture. What I want you to see is this, that Jesus Christ is the Good Shepherd of every single person who will allow him to be, who will accept him as the Son of God, who will believe his death at Calvary made their sin debt paid in full and make it possible for them to know God and to know him personally. If you don't know the Lord Jesus Christ, you do not know him. You can talk to anybody who denies Jesus Christ and let them tell you what they know about God, and you'll find out it's mere crumbs of what they know about him. Very few crumbs. Because you can't know him apart from Jesus Christ. And Jesus said, I'm the good shepherd. I'm the Father one. If you've seen me, you've seen the Father. And so that's who I'm talking about, and that's who we're talking about in the rest of this passage. So when we talk about the good shepherd, we're talking about the Lord Jesus Christ. And first of all, we say he's a personal shepherd. That's what Jesus was up to. He was up to making it possible for you and me, sinners, having sinned against God, to have a personal, intimate relationship with Holy God, with Father, Son, and Holy Spirit, and to walk in that wonderful relationship. That's who he is. Then I want you to notice as we read the Scripture, and you know it by heart, the Lord is my shepherd. I shall not want. Somebody says, wait a minute. I can't believe that either, because I've wanted for many things. So let's explain that. A good shepherd, for example, is only going to want for his sheep what is good for them, what is best for them. He's not going to lead them to areas over here to eat something that is poison and make them sick or cause them to die. He's not going to lead them somewhere where he cannot protect them. So when the scripture says that the Lord is my shepherd, I shall not want. I shall not want, listen, I shall not want for anything that is good for me. I shall not want for anything that the shepherd knows is good for me. I shall not want for anything that the shepherd knows this is the right time for me to have my wants. And you see, there's a difference in my wants and my needs. And we'll quote, for example, that our God shall supply all of our needs according to his riches in glory in Christ Jesus. Well, the truth is, he says also, delight yourself in the Lord, he'll give you the desires of your heart. Now, also we have to remember this, that some of the things that we think we want, we have gotten, and when we got them, we thought, oh, God, I wish you hadn't answered that prayer, as if he had. So I didn't want that. The good shepherd knows exactly, listen, what did we read a few moments ago? He knows his sheep and we know him, but he knows us a lot better than we know him. So when he says, I shall not want for anything that is good for me. I shall not want for anything that the good shepherd knows this is a time for me to have it. That is, when we say, I shall not want, if I'm following him, I'm going to recognize pretty quickly in life, I don't want what he doesn't want me to have. Because every time I get what he does not want me to have, what happens is I'm paying a price. And every parent knows that there's some things that your children want that you know is not good for them. Do you love them? Yes. You want the best for them? Yes. Do you want everything that they want for themselves? No, you don't, because you love them more than they love themselves, and you know more about their life than they understand. And so it is true with God. Thank God. I would say, thank God he hasn't answered all the things I told him I wanted or wished or needed in life. When he showed me, you don't need that and you don't really want that, because if you get that, look what's going to happen. So he's being true to his word. If you and I are willing to follow him, we will not want. Somebody says, but I lost my job. He's got one coming. Somebody says, well, I lost my house. He's got another one. In other words, I can think of, I could never count how many people have walked down here and said to me, you know, I prayed and prayed and prayed, and I told God I couldn't understand why he allowed this to happen to me. And they'll come back sometimes weeks later, maybe months later, and say, you know what? God knew exactly what he was doing in my life, as if that was a surprise. The truth is, he always does. But in the heat of the moment, we don't think he does. But he says, I shall not want. Now, look in the 34th Psalm for a moment. Just turn over that 34th Psalm and listen to this passage of Scripture. And one of the wonderful things about the Psalms is it's just full of information about how God thinks. And if somebody says, well, how does God think? And we'll get to that in a few moments. But look at this 34th Psalm and look, if you will, let's start in the 7th verse of the 34th Psalm. The angel of the Lord encamps around those who fear him. That means he's our protector. Oh, taste and see that the Lord is good. How blessed is the man who takes refuge in him. Oh, fear the Lord, you his saints. Now watch this. For to those who fear him, there is no want. Who are those who fear him? Those who reverence him. Those who acknowledge who he is. And to reverence him and to acknowledge him is to do what? To reverence him and acknowledge him is to submit myself to him and to obey him. And he says, when you and I are living in obedience to him, there's not going to be any want. Because, listen, what he does, if I want something that's not of him, he's going to change my wanter. So that what he wants is what I want. And so he's going to provide every single need. And if you'll notice in this passage, in the 23rd Psalm, that what's happening here is that every single verse is about something that he's going to provide for us. And so he says, for example, the Lord is my shepherd, I shall not want. He leads me to green pastures. That is, where there's refreshment, where there's plenty, whatever the sheep need to eat. Leads me to green pastures. He leads me beside still waters, not flowing, dangerous, rough ones, but still waters where it's peaceful and quiet. The good shepherd is responsible for the needs of the sheep. That's his responsibility. And so the Father is responsible for your needs and mine as his children. Now, if you choose to act like a dumb sheep, walk away from the shepherd, then what happens? Then you get the consequences of that. But here's what he says. The Lord is my shepherd, and because he's my shepherd, I shall not want. Leads me beside still waters. Make sure that whatever I need in life, I have. Now think about this for a moment. How many times have you been in need that God failed to meet your needs? You say, well, now I can remember when I wanted, not want, need. He's promised, listen, he's promised to meet our needs, but here's what he says, and he makes it so crystal clear, and I repeat it on purpose. Delight yourself in the Lord, he'll give you the desires of your heart. Now watch this. If I'm delighting myself in him, what am I doing? I'm in agreement with him. I love what he loves. I want what he wants. I desire what he desires. So I don't have this struggle in my life. If I reverence him, I'm not struggling in my life about me wanting this and he wants that and I can't have this and why doesn't he give me that? Because God is so willing to show you what is best for you. And you see, why do sheep, watch this, why do the sheep follow the shepherd? Humanly speaking, they've learned to trust him. They know that when he takes them over on this hillside, it's going to be green over there. When he takes them through the valley, it's a little tough, but they go into another hillside, it's going to be green over there. And not only that, but the stream over here is gentle. Or this pond is still and quiet and the water's moving in and out and it's very refreshing. Sheep learn to trust the shepherd. And you see, one of the reasons we get out of sorts with God is because we don't trust him. We say, well, now, I believe that he's going to show me what I need, and I believe that, but, and you see, here's what happens. What makes the sheep stray? They take their eyes off the shepherd, and they decided that, you know, they're going this way. Or they see something that looks greener over here, and so they stray away. And what brings them back? The sight of the shepherd, and they find themselves facing danger, so they come back. In your life and mine, we have the good shepherd with us every single moment of our life. I am the good shepherd. I will lead you in the right path. Does he not say, I will guide you with my eye upon you. I will teach you in the way which you should go. That is, he is willing to show us the way. And he's willing for us to follow him. And we follow him, he always has the best in mind. And when I see people who are believers getting into all sorts of things and situations and circumstances, and they just become making a big mess out of their life. And are you a Christian? Well, yes. Well, what's going on? Well, things are not going too well for me. Well, why not? Has God failed you? The truth is when we stray, and the old word is backslide. That is, we just decide that we're going to slide back into what we used to be doing. Anytime the sheep lose sight of the shepherd, they're headed for trouble. Because he knows exactly where to go. And so when he says, the Lord is my shepherd, I shall not want, then I can know in my own heart that if I find myself in want of something, I've either taken my eyes off him and decided I want something that I think is best for me rather than what he thinks. So, he is a very personal shepherd. He's a providing shepherd. There's not a single one of us who could say, well, I was in need, and I know what I needed was the right thing, and God didn't come forth. Well, let me remind you of this. If, for example, there is a delay in what you believe you need, if there's a delay in God meeting that, remember this, there is a specific divine reason that he is looking out for your best. For example, the sheep are all, they have already been over there. They've already seen this hillside over here, and they know that that grass is green and it's fantastic, humanly speaking. And so the shepherd, that's what they need and that's what they want. And so the shepherd does not lead them straight over there. And he may stay over here for a while, but they know it's green over there. Why doesn't he? Because he knows what's in the valley. And he knows that now in the valley is not the right time to take him to the other hillside because the waters are rushing in this direction. And if he takes him in the valley, a lot of them could drown. His delay is not a delay as far as the shepherd's concerned. It is an act of protection. And sometimes we think if we don't get it right now, God isn't answering our prayer. Listen, God knows what you and I really and truly want when we think we do, and He knows what we need every single time. So He's that kind of shepherd. Then listen to what He says. The Lord is my shepherd, I shall not want. And He leads me beside still waters. He restores my soul. That is, when you think about He's a pardoning shepherd. Every single one of us has strayed from God at some point in some way for some period of time. It may be a short stray or a long stray. And I can just simply say this. The longer you live outside the will of God, the more costly it becomes. And when you stray away from Him, you can, listen, people say, well, I went to this church or that church, and I didn't like the preaching, I didn't like this, and I didn't like that, and I just decided I wasn't going to church. Can't blame that on God. God is always going to lead us to do the right thing. Now, the question is, am I listening to Him? And if you'll think about it, we've all strayed away from Him. And why did you come back? What caused the sheep to come back? Sees the shepherd or sees the danger. And oftentimes, God's people blame their circumstances on their circumstances and blame it on somebody else, when the truth is we take our eyes off Him. And we see something else out there that is more appealing than what the Father knows is best for us. But He's a pardoning shepherd, because He says, He restores my soul. And listen, what does sin do to the soul? What does sin do to a person? Sin creates barrenness inside of a person. Sin creates a sense of emptiness and usually a sense of loneliness. Think about this. You and I have a personal, intimate relationship with God the Father. There's nobody else in the world who can fill up in your life the companionship and the relationship and the intimacy that only Jesus Christ can fill. That's the way God made us. He made us for Himself. Only He can fill up this heart of ours. And when people stray away from God, if you ask them to be honest about what they're feeling, they'll tell you, and oftentimes I hear it, I just feel empty. Well, now how could you, being loved by Almighty God, feel empty? Well, I feel like I'm separated. I'm lonely. And they don't connect that to God. The reason you feel those things is because that is the penalty of sin. The penalty of sin is loneliness. The penalty of sin is what? Emptiness. The penalty of sin is a barrenness with inside. And yet that's not what God offers. When you and I follow the Lord Jesus Christ, there's going to be fullness. There's going to be plenty of whatever God wants us to have, whenever He wants us to have it. God doesn't come up short. And He says a little later on here, He says, my cup runs over. That's not a stingy God. He always has the best for you. The question is, if you're not experiencing God's best, it isn't because the shepherd has misled you. It's because you've taken your eyes off Him. And now you're following something else. You know, we call the sheep dumb sheep. And in Isaiah chapter 53, you remember the scripture says, all we like sheep have gone astray. We've each one turned to our own way. Why do we do that? Because we're not listening. Now think about this. And I'll give you a perfect example of this that happened to me in 1963 in July. I'll never forget it. I was in Jerash in the Holy Land. We were getting a bite of something and just resting with my group. And these two shepherds showed up at this well with their two herds. They came two different directions. And I watched all of a sudden all these sheep mingle with each other. And I thought, now, how in the world is he going to get them separated? He had his staff and his rod and so forth. And so they stayed there for a little while. And my curiosity, I couldn't wait to see how this happened. And they talked for probably 30 minutes or less, somewhere thereabouts. And finally, one of them, I couldn't understand what he said, not too loud, but loud enough to be heard. And he just started walking. And these sheep, by themselves, just separated themselves from each other. Next thing you know, he and his flock were moving in this direction. And the other shepherd, he said something, and his flock moved in this direction. They all separated. Now, why? Because those sheep had learned to know the voice of the shepherd. They knew which one of those men was their shepherd. They knew where they could separate from each other. They knew the voice of the shepherd. One of the reasons many of God's people get in trouble: you are listening to the wrong voice. You hear the voice that promises this and the voice that promises that. And the voice that says, if you could just experience this, if you just knew that, if you just went there, if you just tasted this, if you tried that, you're listening to voices. And what did Jesus say? He talked about the thief. He talked about the hired one, not the shepherd. And there's a world of people out there who are trying to get you to listen to them. What they want you to do, what they want you to say, and how they want you to act. You and I are to listen to the shepherd. And that's why I say to you so often, one of the most valuable lessons you can learn as a Christian, as a follower of Jesus Christ, is to learn the voice of the shepherd. How do you know it's God speaking to you? And oftentimes people say, well, how do you know when God's speaking to you? I'll tell you exactly the best way to learn. Best way to learn, get in the New Testament and begin to read. Just read the Gospels and see what Jesus said. Read Paul's epistles and see what he said. Then when you hear a voice that tells you to do something or go somewhere that, listen, that doesn't match what Jesus or the Apostle Paul, the Apostle said, then you know that you're hearing the wrong voice. Jesus is never going to mislead you. The Word of God's never going to mislead you. But you close this book and you're going to be misled. You stop reading the Word of God, dwelling upon the Word of God, listening to the voice of God. When you pray, do you ask God to speak to your heart? Yes. Would God ever say to you after a time of prayer, or maybe let's say you've been tired and you're weary and you're sort of worn out, would God ever say to you, why don't you go down to the bar about 6 o'clock, find somebody you can fellowship with and just have yourself a drink? Well, there must be some Christians who think that's true, because I've seen some of them in there. You say, what are you doing in a bar? Here's what I do. I walk to the entrance and look to see if I see any church members. Now, you think that's funny. But I can tell you, I was waiting to be seated in a restaurant. And they said it's going to be a 40-minute wait. And I thought, oh, my goodness. And I thought, well, let's look in the bar and see what's going on. See who's smiling. It was about 6:30, 7 o'clock, somewhere thereabouts. And I looked up, I glanced down, and here's a guy who sat about the fourth or fifth row from me every Sunday, talking to some young lady. Well, I just looked in, and I didn't know whether he watched me or not. Here he comes. He comes out and he's, oh, Dr. Stanley, how you doing? You're eating here tonight? Yes. I didn't know you ate in restaurants. He was so confused. So about that time, they called his name. Oh, Dr. Stanley, you take my place. I said, no, I don't mind waiting. Oh, you've got to take my place tonight. Come on in here. So he insisted. Next thing I know, he and that gal were gone. And tragically, I never saw him again. I never saw him again. God's not going to tell you to go to a bar and have a drink with somebody and sort of get yourself together. You have never been to the Good Shepherd. You see, here's the thing about it. Think about this. The shepherd, he protects us. He's got a staff and a rod. And the reason they carried those is because they didn't have dogs like we have today trained to go keep the sheep. And so it was a matter of protection. I think some believers have the idea when they get out of sorts with God, if you put in a shepherd and sheep, that God, the shepherd's going to beat him over the head with a rod. That's not who he is. Somebody says, well, I've disobeyed God and I don't sense the love of God no more. Well, it isn't because God's beating you. You know what's beating you? The consequences of sins beats up on us when we get out of sorts with God. And so he's a loving God who loves us, and he is willing to forgive us of our sin. And so what you have to ask is this. Am I wise enough to follow the shepherd? He loves me like no one loves me. He always has the best for me. He's promised by his divine omnipotence that he's going to take care of me and that he's going to watch over me and he's going to provide my needs. I may not always understand it all, but that's who he is. That's what he says he'll do. How could I ever go wrong following the shepherd? That's why it's so important you learn to hear and detect the voice of the shepherd. Listen to this. Even dumb sheep know how smart that is. Then he's a protecting shepherd. What does he say? He says, but though I walk through the valley, of the shadow of death. He says he'll guide me in paths of righteousness. That's part of his provision. He's going to guide me in paths of righteousness. Now watch this. Then he says, even though I walk through the valley of the shadow of death. You say, well, is he guiding me? Yes, because the shepherd would lead the sheep through valleys from one mountaintop or one hillside to the other. Now, in the valleys, for example, there were dark places at times, and there were rocks and crevices, and that's where the wild animals would hide out, whether it was a wolf or a bear, whatever it might be, to attack the sheep. And he knew the best time to walk through those valleys, whatever they may be. Yea, though I walk through the valley of the shadow of death. Now, let me ask you something. If I could dress up in something and the lights were right, and I created this terrible shadow, I mean, this kind of shadow. This shadow is the worst thing you've ever seen. Could that shadow bite you? Smack you? Kick you? Shadow can't do a thing to you. And some believers are afraid of shadows. I don't mean physical shadows, but I mean, think about this. There are times in our life when things look like that's not a reason to fear. Remember who the shepherd is. And remember what he says. Yea, though I walk through the valley. Watch this. He didn't say walk in it. He said walk through it. You're on your way somewhere. We're on our way from one green pasture to another. Even though I walk through the valley of the shadow of death, I fear no evil. Now, somewhere along the way, people have the idea that this has to do with death and funerals. That's not what he's talking about. The shadow of death. There's nothing wrong with reading this at a service because people usually want you to read this. And that's fine. Even though I walk through the valley, listen, the valley of the shadow of death, listen, the valley can be a shadow of tears, heartache, doubts, all kind of fear. In other words, we all walk through certain valleys in our life, even after we become a believer. And that, listen, there's never going to be a time when you've gone through the last valley until God calls your name. We're all going to see valleys at time in our life. So how are we to respond? Afraid? No. Because, listen, why is it the sheep's not afraid? Even though I walk through the valley of the shadow of death, I'll fear no evil. For one simple reason. For thou art with me. That's King James, but I love it. Thou, O God, art with me. What makes the sheep feel safe? The presence of the shepherd. And that rod and that staff, and that rod is to protect the sheep from wild animals. And the staff, for example, has a crook in it. When they get in a place that he can't reach, he can reach down and get them by the neck and pull them out. It's a matter of rescuing them. It's safety. Even though I walk through the valley of the shadow of death, I'll fear no evil, for thy rod and thy staff, they comfort me. We don't have a rod and a staff, but we have this. This is more powerful than that. Because what this does the same thing for the life of the believer that the rod and staff would do for the sheep. This is God's continuous, awesome reminder of what? We're connected to the shepherd. The shepherd sees me. He's with me. How do I know that? Because he says, I'll never leave you nor forsake you. If you just go through the Word of God and look at the absolute awesome promises that God has made us in his Word. This book is like the rod and the staff. When I see it, I know what? That I am protected by Almighty God, provided by him, no matter what, because he's with me. Why? Because he says he is. Has he ever left you? No. You ever felt left? Yes. Why'd you feel left? Because you listened to the wrong voices. Satan will tell you, well, if God cared, he'd be with you. You tell Satan, Satan, let me tell you the truth. He is with me. He's always with me. Only the devil, only that which is supported by the devil or something satanic could convince you that God's not with you. He says, the Lord is my shepherd. I shall not want. He leads me. He guides me in paths of righteousness for his name's sake. And so whatever you and I are going through in life, whatever the valley may be, you know what? The wonderful thing, listen, if everybody loves mountains. At least most people do. If you like mountains, you've got to have valleys. Now, some folks want to get on top of the mountain, just walk just like this continuously, and that's not the way life is. There will be valleys in our life. That's not the issue. The issue, the wonderful issue is this, that when I'm in the valley and there are shadows and things look dark and things seem a little dim and it looks almost as if it's hopeless, this I know. My shepherd is leading me even though I'm in the valley. He's chosen to lead me in the valley for these times in order to get me where he wants me. And every single one of us have needed valley experiences to teach us the faithfulness and the love and the genuine care of Almighty God. I want to say again, every single one of these verses is about something God's doing for you and me. How could you not love him? How could you doubt a God who positions himself as a shepherd to help us and to understand and to see in the picture for us this wonderful relationship of a shepherd who guides the sheep, provides for the sheep, lays down his life for the sheep, watches over them at night, provides for them. That's who he is. Listen, you and I ought to have the most awesome, irresistible testimony. Because if you look back in your life, would you not agree that in your life, as you have lived obediently before him, he's blessed you and blessed you and blessed you. And even the difficult times, he's turned for your good. Romans 8:28 wasn't just dropped in the scripture. It's wholly inspired. God causes all things to work together for good to those who love him, to those who are called according to his purpose. We quote that verse and then we get in the valley and we think, oh, God, where are you? He's right where he's always been. You're listening to the wrong voice. You must learn to listen to him. And the way you learn to listen to him is to read his word, compare it to the other voices, and recognize that when you listen to this word and you obey it, God honors you every time. Well, listen to what he says in this last part. He says, you prepare a table before me in the presence of mine enemies. You've anointed my head with oil. My cup's running over. Goodness and loving kindness follow me all the days of my life. I'll dwell in the house of the Lord forever. So what he's talking about, for example, when a visitor came, one of the servants would wash their feet and oftentimes pour a little oil on their head, which was their way of welcoming them into their household. The word here, prepare place, means to prepare beforehand. Now think about this. We started over here with the shepherd and the sheep, and we've gone through the valleys and the mountain peaks and all the things that are going on. Then he says, I've prepared a place for you. The shepherd always had the place prepared where they were going to spend the night. He thought ahead. He planned ahead. Because he had to have a place where he could keep his eye on them and protect them. And the Bible says, in John chapter 14, Jesus the good shepherd said, let not your heart be troubled or be afraid. You believe in God, believe also in me. In my Father's house are many mansions and dwelling places. If it were not so, I would have told you. I'm going to prepare a place for you. And if I go and prepare a place for you, I'm coming again to receive you unto myself, that where I am, there you may be also. We have a heavenly home provided for us by the Good Shepherd. He says, I'm going to prepare a place and I'm going to bring you this at the time. One of these days, in some split second, God is going to call each one of us. And at that moment, we're going to step out of this life into that life. And you know what that'll mean? That the Good Shepherd kept his word. And now you're in glory. You're in heaven. The Lord is my shepherd. I shall not want. Listen, while I'm down here in this life, and when you take the last step, I'm going to prepare a place for you. And if I go to prepare a place for you, I'll come again to receive you to myself. And notice how he says it. He said, my cup overflows. Surely, listen, God is not stingy. Whatever he provides, my cup overflows. Surely, that means you can rest in this. This is absolutely certain. Goodness. Watch this. Goodness and mercy shall follow me all the days of my life, and I'll dwell in the house of the Lord forever. It doesn't get any better than that. Who else can promise you that? What other experience can promise you? Goodness and mercy will follow you all the days of your life, and you will dwell in the house, in the heavenly house prepared for, by the Lord Jesus Christ for you forever and ever. I'll just give you a personal feeling. It's foolish not to be a follower of Jesus. It's so wrong to try to live your life apart from Him. It is so futile. It is so empty. No matter how hard you try, no matter what you own, you can own all, you can own all the property. You can all own this. You can have all the money there is in the world. But you know what? If you don't have Jesus and your heart beats the last time, how many people have come to the end of their life and would have given everything they have if they could just live a few hours longer or a few days longer? For all of us who follow the Good Shepherd, it's a done deal. It's a settled issue. He has already prepared a place for every single one of His children. It's a matter of trusting Him and following Him. One day, that's where you'll be. Now think about this. Who are you following? You say, well, I'm just following myself. Well, that's dangerous. You're following yourself. Well, let me ask this. Where is self going? How is self going to get there? What is self depending upon? And who is self depending on? And when you think about your life, what's life all about? If you don't have Jesus, it's so futile. And no matter what your arguments might be, my friend, here's what He says. Except a man be born again, he cannot see the kingdom of God, nor will he enter into it. He's going to prepare a place for those who follow Him, who know Him as their good shepherd. That's my prayer for you. Whoever you are, no matter what's been past in your life, the issue is if you're willing to ask Jesus Christ to forgive you of your sins and accept Him as your Savior and the good shepherd of your life, then you are eternally secure. And He will guide you through the last day. He'll be with you in the valleys and on the mountain peaks. You need every single verse was what He is going to do for you. Eliminate Him from your life, and it's all about what you're going to do for yourself, and you have no promise, not only of tomorrow, but of the rest of the hour in which you're listening to this. I trust you'll be wise enough to ask Him to forgive you of your sins. Surrender your life to Him, and watch Him do His awesome work, and watch things in your life begin to clear up, and watch your sense of purpose and your goal, your relationships, everything changes when Jesus Christ comes into your life. And that's my prayer for you. And Father, thank You for this awesome, wonderful passage. So well known, but oftentimes poorly understood. I pray that You will have made it much clearer today. And that every single person who hears this message would be wise enough to say, yes, I do want Jesus Christ as my Savior and my Shepherd, and make that decision. And it's in His name we pray. Amen. Well, I'd just challenge you to do this. Today when you go home, before you go to bed tonight, just take your Bible and just read that 23rd Psalm again. And listen. Here's what the psalmist also said. I lay down in peace and sleep. If you can't sleep at night, don't go take something. Go get something. And just read it. Now, I can remember one point in my life when I was really going through a very difficult time. And I was a college student. And it's like God had just walked off and left me. And I knew He hadn't. But that was my feeling. I couldn't break through somehow. You know what helped me more than anything else? I'd get the Bible out and I'd read some passages and I'd say, now, God, this is what You said. And sometimes when that didn't work, and it was a whole week of this, I'd get the hymn book out and I'd read some of the hymns and say, God, here's what You said. You've got to keep Your word. Well, He brought me through that and taught me a great lesson. You know what? no matter where you are, here's the answer. If you're wise, you'll read it, read it, read it. And I would suggest you just read that 23rd Psalm and say, Lord, what do you want to say to me tonight before I go to sleep in this 23rd Psalm? I heard it today. What do you want to say to me? Now, I don't know about you, but one of the most exciting things in my life is when I know that God has said something to me.

0: God give you understanding and clarity if you really and truly want to know what He's saying. Amen? Listen, this is exciting. When you listen to God and God begins, listen, once you learn to do that, you'll put everything else in life second place. Talking to the sovereign of the universe, and He's making it clear.
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0: How would you finish this sentence? I'm living for what? My purpose in life is what? You see, many people don't have any real purpose for their life. And if you ask them where they're going in life, they say, well, I don't know that I'm going anywhere. I'm just living, doing the best I can. So many people don't have any sense of purpose, no sense of direction for their life. They're just existing day after day, wondering why they're not really happy, not really contented, no sense of fulfillment in their life. They're just existing. Then there are those people who do have a purpose in their life. Their purpose is to get as rich as they can so that they'll feel secure. Other people just seeking pleasure. I mean, whatever brings me pleasure is what I'm living for. Or some people want position and power and to be able to control other people. There's some people whose purpose and goal would be something that's evil. Some others, very benevolent, want to help other people no matter what. So we all have to ask ourselves the question, you know, what am I here for? How did I get here? Certainly you've been given the gift of life, but for what reason? Just to sort of flounder through life and drift through life and sort of figure things out as they come along? Or is there a definite purpose, a specific reason that God has given you the gift of life? Well, there is. And when I think about people who have no sense of direction, no sense of purpose, there is the absence of joy, absence of happiness, of peace, of contentment, and any sense of fulfillment whatsoever because they're not going anywhere. And also, when there is the absence of purpose, there's this awesome void in their life. And this void that cannot be satisfied for the simple reason that the more of this they ask for, the more of this they try for, and if they get this and get that and get the other, the emptiness is still there. Because you see, you're not going to have any real fulfillment in life, no matter what you do, if you leave God out of your life. Now, when we say that He has a purpose for our life, what's He talking about? Well, that's what I want to talk about in this message. And that is serving the purpose of God. Now you say, well, I'm not quite into that. Listen carefully. Because it could change your life and change your attitude. And I want us to turn to the book of Acts, the 13th chapter. There's only one verse in that chapter I want us to read, but it's an awesome verse. And to give you a little background, the Apostle Paul is on his first missionary journey, and they stopped off in one little town here. And as a result, they go into the synagogue on the Lord's Day, and the official of the synagogue is reading the law and the scriptures and so forth. And so then he asks, is there anyone here who would like to make some comments? And so the Apostle Paul takes advantage of that opportunity. And what he does, he goes back for a few moments to remind them of the wonderful history of Israel. Then he moves it on up to talk about Jesus and the crucifixion and the resurrection. And that brings us down to the verse that I want us to look at, because here's what he's doing right here. He's comparing the fact that when David died, for example, he was buried and his body decayed. But when Jesus died, there was no decay because there was a resurrection. In the process of comparing the death of Jesus with the death of David, here's what he says in verse 36 is what I want us to talk about. He says, for David, after he had served the purpose of God in his own generation, fell asleep and was laid among his fathers and underwent decay. Now, what I want you to think about for a moment is this. This is your generation.

0: are alive now. You weren't alive 100 years ago. You're probably not going to be alive 100 years from now. This is your generation. So whatever you do, whatever you become, you're in the process of becoming or doing. This is it. We only get one trip through life. And those people who believe they're coming back in some other form, have they got surprises waiting for them? This is it. We have one life. Then the Bible says we give an account to God for this life. So I want to ask you again, what is your purpose in life? What are you living for? Where are you going? What do you want to accomplish? When you come to the end of your life, and we'll all come there one of these days, and you step across that line, and you look back in your life, what will you say? Will you say, what was all of that about? How did the end of my life come so quickly? What have I done? What have I accomplished? Where have I been? Who am I? Did I waste my life? In other words, all those answers will be there pretty quickly. What you don't want to do is to end up your life having lived a life without purpose, without direction, without achievement, without accomplishment. Now you say, well, but I'm not into all those accomplishments. Let me define for you what I mean for that in a moment. So what is the scripture referring to when the Bible says David, after he served the purpose of God in his own generation, fell asleep? Well, first of all, what's the purpose of God? The purpose of God for your life is his plan for your life, his will for your life. That is, God has a plan and a purpose and a will for all of us. And his purpose for us, listen, his purpose for us is oftentimes according to the situation, the circumstances in which we live, because we grow and we mature and age comes along. And so his purpose for you as a teenager is not his purpose for you when you get to be an adult. And so God has a purpose. That purpose is always perfect for you at the age in which you are. That is, his plan for you is always perfect, because his plan and his purpose originated in the heart of a God of love. No matter where you are in life, whatever's going on, God loves you. You may be living as wicked as the devil. God still loves you. Does that mean you're not going to suffer consequences? Oh, you'll suffer consequences, but it does not change his love for you. And so the key is, what is this serving the purpose of God? And then one of these days, laying it all down and going to meet the Father. Well, I want to illustrate that by two or three ways, but I want to do it in the life of David, because that's who he mentions here. And I want us to think about something for a moment. Many times you serve the purpose of God and you don't even realize it. And there are opportunities of serving the purpose of God, which we do realize. But usually we want to put serving the purpose of God or doing his will in some high level. Well, I must sing, I must preach, I must teach, I must do this, I must give, all these things. What I want you to remember in this message is this, that serving the purpose of God involves and includes so much of what's happening in your life. Either you serve, well, let's put it this way. You have three choices. You can serve God, you can serve the devil, you can serve yourself. Well, you say, well, isn't serving yourself and the devil the same? Not necessarily, though it could be. But there are people who have committed themselves to evil and destruction. And then there are those people who are not committed to that. They're even believers. But you know what? The truth is they're all about themselves. It's their pleasure and their prosperity and their position, their popularity. And so we all have to make a decision. And that is, who are we going to live for? We should live for him, not for ourselves. Well, you say, well, what will you miss in life if you live for him? Not a thing. Not a thing, because a loving God, listen, he has the best for us. He says there is no want to those who love him and to those who reverence him. Whatever the need is, he will meet it at some point. So I want us to look at the life of David for a moment, because I want to start out where he began in the scripture. And remember what we're talking about. We're talking about how he, according to this scripture, how he served the purpose of God. And the reason I want to take you through some incidents in his life, because I want you to begin to think about how you serve his purpose. When I think about this choir, how they serve the purpose of God, the orchestra, I think about the ladies and the men who work in the nursery, serve the purpose of God, the people who park cars for us, serve the purpose of God. We could just go right down the line of staff and so forth. Well, the truth is, you say, well, what about me? That's what I want to talk about. Because you too have the privilege of serving the purpose of God in your life that's just as meaningful of anything that someone else might do. So let's start with David. How did he serve the purpose of God? They would bring God to make this statement that he served the purpose of God in his own generation. And then he fell asleep. Let's begin with him as a shepherd. The scripture says that he was the youngest of Jesse's sons. And his job in the family was herding the sheep. Now, I know he didn't have very many sheep because you remember when he came to the war with Goliath and the Philistines, his brother said to him, "What are you doing here? Why don't you go home with those few sheep?" And remember what David said? He said, "What have I done now?" And so he wasn't very popular among his brothers. And so here he was, the youngest of them. And so the question is, how would David serve his purpose for God as a shepherd? I'll tell you how. And the reason I'm giving you these examples is I want you to look at your life and ask yourself the same question. So what was God doing? Well, you recall that he was anointed as king years before he ever became king, though he served as a king for 40 years. As a shepherd, how was he serving the purpose of God in this light? Number one, he was subservient to his father. He was willing to be obedient to his father to understand what authority was all about and how necessary it was for him to be obedient to that authority, because one day he would be the ultimate authority over all the nation of Israel. And in those days, the king was it. What he said would go, and that was it. So secondly, as a shepherd, he had to protect those sheep. And so you remember he gives the example of killing the bear and the lion. And so his job was to watch over them, to care for them, to protect them. So what was God doing? David was serving God's purpose for his life, that in those days as a shepherd, he was learning the value and learning to be strong, learning to be brave, learning to fight and learning to win and learning to be fearless. What any leader and every leader should know how to do. Serving the purpose of God in those years as a shepherd. Because watch this, and here's what I want you to see. You don't have any idea what God may have in store for you. You say, "Oh, well, I could never do so and so." Don't limit God. If David had said, "Well, you know, just relax, get by with these sheep the best I can. I don't want to have to do everything my father wants me to do." He was serving the purpose of God in a little place, in an insignificant place, so insignificant that all of his brothers thought he was just unimportant. But he was serving God's purpose by, listen, getting ready to be the king, which, of course, at that time, he was totally unaware of what all that meant. Then another way that he served the purpose of God was this. The Philistines, who hated the nation of Israel, always harassing them, they were threatening to attack and destroy them. And so you remember the story that Goliath comes upon the scene and challenges any person in the nation of Israel, whoever they might be. He was about 9 feet tall, had an armor bearer with his sword and his javelin and his shield. And challenging everybody, and you recall that David said, "I'd like to take that challenge." He was willing to serve the purpose of God. You say, "Well, that's what's serving the purpose of God? He's just in a fight." No. Here's what the fight was all about. The fight was all about this. Who is the real true God? The Philistines had their God. And of course, Israel had Jehovah as their God, the one true God. And so when David came upon the scene, he saw what this was all about. It wasn't just two armies fighting each other. The issue here was the reputation of Jehovah God. And when you turn, for example, and I won't read this necessarily, but when you turn to this 16th chapter of 1 Samuel, and you listen to 17th chapter, you listen to David's answer to this whole issue, here's what happens. He says, David said to the Philistine, "You come to me with a sword, a spear, and a javelin, but I come to you in the name of the Lord of hosts, the God of the armies of Israel, whom you have taunted. This day, the Lord will deliver you up into my hands, and I will strike you down, remove your head from you. I will give you your dead bodies of the army of the Philistines this day to the birds of the sky, the wild beasts of the earth, that all the earth may know that there is a God in Israel, and that all this assembly may know that the Lord does not deliver by sword or by spear, for the battle is the Lord's, and he will give you into our hands. And then it happened. What was this all about? It was all about defending the name of Jehovah God. You say, well, I would never be in that kind of situation. Yes, you would. For example, you have friends or you have people you work with and so forth. And let's say, for example, in your office, they're saying, oh, you know, that Jesus bit, you know, these Christians, church folks. And when people criticize the Lord Jesus Christ in your presence, what do you do? Do you just go, I don't want to get into that? Or do you defend the Son of God who saved you, was crucified, rose again, went to the Father, sits at his right hand, and loves you and cares for you every day? Do you remain silent when he's criticized? Or do you defend the Son of God? David was serving the purpose of God by doing what? By wiping out this guy who thought he was going to control the battle. The truth is, every single day in your life, in my life, we have the privilege of serving him or failing to serve him. David was serving the purpose of God by defending God's name. And the truth is, that's what happens in your life, in my life. When we defend the name of the Lord, we are serving his purpose. When we are silent and cowardly and say nothing and let error go by as if, you know, it's okay and that it's truth, that's a bit of compromise that is a failure on our part. And so what I want you to see throughout this message is there are opportunities in your life every single day to serve the purpose of God. When you see someone, for example, in real trouble, maybe someone who's being abused and misused and criticized and so forth, and you lend a helping hand to them, you take the time to encourage them, and you pray for them, what have you done? You have served the purpose of God. Because think about this. When Jesus left, he left. But he says he left us to be his body. We're his hands. We're his eyes. We're his ears. We're his feet. And so when you say, well, God will help people, that's right. How does he help them? He usually is going to use one of his fellow children to help them. And so we serve him in ways we're not even realizing. We serve the purpose of God. Is it not the purpose of God to come to your comfort when you're hurting? Isn't it his purpose to come to your need when you have some physical or material or health need? Yes, it is. Well, how does he do it? He does it through others. And so you and I are serving the purpose of God in the process of doing so. Now, a third way that I think about David here, I think about him serving God in another unusual way. You recall that when they came back from this war, that the women came out dancing and they're playing the instruments. And so they said, you know, Saul has killed his thousands. And then those ladies, I guess, I'm not too sure it's just the ladies here, but they made this big mistake. They said, but sincerely, David has killed his 10,000s. Went straight to the selfish, greedy, jealous heart of King Saul. And from that moment on, what did he intend to do? To kill David. And you'll recall that he played for him to help him in his times of depression. And he was working with him in his court. And so one day he saw David and he just threw his javelin straight at him. And he missed. He tried it a second time and he missed. In fact, he tried to set up one of the ways they were fighting in those days so that David, in fighting against the Philistines, that David would be killed on purpose. And he missed that one also. So ask yourself the question, how in the world was he serving God? How was he serving the purpose of God? Here's what he was doing. He was being obedient to his authority when his authority was absolutely, totally committed to killing him. But he didn't leave him. He served him because he was the king. The king had asked him to serve him, and he served him. Committed to killing him. And you remember Jonathan said to his father, Saul, what is it about David that bothers you? Why do you want to kill him? He's an innocent man. Jealousy had absolutely destroyed him on the inside. And what is David doing? He's serving him faithfully in a very, very difficult situation. You say, well, now how's that serving God? Think about this. Let's say that you get in one of those situations where it's a little tough. And maybe somebody's mistreating you and you hang in there. And you trust God. And you don't criticize him, whoever it is. You don't try to fight back. You trust God. You are serving God in that moment. Listen, because is it not God's purpose that his children would be obedient to him and that we would have a godly attitude and a godly spirit and would not get jealous or angry or bitter or hostile or fight back? We fight our battles on our knees. And so he was serving the purpose of God in doing so. Now, likewise, when you look at his life, the scripture says that Saul, he chose him as one of his commanders and put over 1,000 men at his charge at one time. And what was he doing? He was going out fighting these wars for David, for Saul, for the nation of Israel, serving the purpose of God as a commander. He was serving God as a shepherd. That was getting him ready. He was serving God sort of as a healer to him in his depressed times. He was serving God. In all the things he was doing, he was serving the purpose of God at that time in his life. In every single area and season of your life and mine, we are to be serving him in some fashion. Now, what we do oftentimes is we want to elevate serving God so that we overlook opportunities, privileges, the way to have an impact in someone else's life. I think about a godly mother, for example, who teaches her children. Think about this. You don't know what your children are going to grow up to be. And when godly mothers take time to teach their children, and godly fathers do the same, and the reason I mention mothers is because mothers do the most of it. Let's face it, they do. And so what happens? They pour their life into that child. What are they doing? They're serving the purpose of God. What's God's purpose for that child? To grow up, to be saved early in life, and to be used by God in some fashion, whatever it might be, whether the world ever knows about them or not. But they want to be obedient to God. How many mothers do not want their children to be obedient to God? Every mother should. Then what happens? You're serving the purpose of God when you're doing that. I think about my earliest Sunday school teacher. Her name was Mrs. Crane, Eva Crane. I remember when I sat in little chairs, green, yellow, purple, whatever you got there. You sat in that little chair. And nobody knows who Eva Crane is. But you know what? She served the purpose of God. Here's what she did. I could never tell you a thing she said at 4 years of age. I wouldn't remember that. But I remember her passing the candy around. That popcorn candy, it's white and orange, and you know what I'm talking about? I remember that. And I remember her passing the little offering basket around so we could put in a few pennies or so forth. But what I remember most of all is her looking down at me and smiling. Eva Crane. I will never forget that smile. You know how God used her? You know how she was serving God? She, in her spirit, was creating an atmosphere in my little presence that church is good and God is good and this is where you ought to be. That's over 70 years ago, and I still remember her. I can still see her looking down at me and smiling. She was serving the purpose of God. My grandfather spent 1 week with me. You heard me tell that story. And so all he did was listen to me and talk and share what was going on in his life. What was he doing? He was serving the purpose of God for a week. Now, I don't know how he'd feel about this, but I can tell you how I feel about it. He never spent a more valuable week in his life because he gave me four principles by which to live that have affected me all the days of my life. That the truth of those four come out in almost every single sermon. And so he has blessed millions and millions and millions of people. He was serving the purpose of God, sitting on his back porch in a swing and talking to a 17-year-old kid. Don't underestimate what God's doing in your life. You may not think it's important, but it's important. What you say to people, how you treat people, God uses them. For example, Joseph Stalin started out in seminary. Wonder what happened. If you go back at the gangsters in American history, how many of them went to Sunday school? We forget the awesome impact of our lives in ways that we don't even think about. And when people hear you and watch you stand for righteousness and stand for truth and refuse to compromise, you are serving the purpose of God at that moment in your life. Well, you look at the life of David, and it's probably the most exciting life in the Bible, except I guess you could put the Apostle Paul and Jesus up close to that, next to it. But then I think also one of the ways he served God was this. David was anointed king. Saul's purpose was to destroy him. And so what did he do? For about 20 years of his life, he chased after him. He'd send his soldiers after him. He'd get news of where he was and do his best to send them after him. I mean, a whole battalion of men to kill this one man. You remember on two occasions that David had the privilege of killing him. One time he went in a cave. David and his men were in the cave, and One of his cohorts said, "This is it. This is the, you can be king. This is the time to take Saul out. Kill him." He said, "No, I will not touch one of God's anointed." And you remember one time he held up a piece of Saul's robe and said, "Hello. Here's what I could have done, but I would never have done it." What was God doing? How was he using? How was he serving the purpose of God? He was serving the purpose of God, but listen, by practicing and learning one of the most valuable lessons in the entire Christian life. Learning to wait for God's timing. One of the most valuable lessons you and I could ever learn. So what was happening? Watch this. Think about what his soldier friends, his cohorts, what they were thinking. This is the time for us to stop running. They were running with. This is the time for us to take over. We can have a coup right now. And David said, "I will not touch. I will not harm one of God's anointed." What kind of message was that? It was a message, listen, that not only resounded through his army, but these thousands of years later, we're still talking about it. And sometimes the decision that you make in front of your children, in front of your friends or your cohorts, whatever it might be, what's happening? You make a decision that at that moment you're serving the purpose of God because those people hear what you say. They watch how you respond and they see you act in a godly fashion. And they're probably saying, "Well, I couldn't do that. Why would they do that?" But when they walk away, the Spirit of God begins to show them that you demonstrated character. You demonstrated what a true, genuine Christian is all about. I'm simply saying to you that you are bearing a witness, that you serve the purpose of God at times when you don't even realize that. So once you begin to think about tomorrow morning, for example, when you get up and you say, "Well, Lord, thank you. I have this wonderful day ahead of me. I'm going to serve your purpose. I want your direction for my life. I want to serve your purpose in whatever way you choose to use me." There is no telling. There is no way that you and I can measure the impact of our lives in simple things that happen day after day after day. And people who have places of authority, the awesome responsibility to be godly and to be courageous and bold and to share the truth of what they know about loving God. Every aspect of David's life, what is he doing? Serving the purpose of God. Now, I know what you're thinking. You're thinking, what about Bathsheba? Well, what about Bathsheba? Let's talk about her for a moment. David was the king, and they fought wars in different seasons when the weather was the best. And so the scripture says it was a season for the armies to go to war. So they did. David, who normally would have gone with them, didn't go. He stayed at home. He was where he should not have been. And so either must have been bored or something. He's walking around and looking over the wall, and there he sees this beautiful woman. He knew the wise thing to do, but he didn't do it. So he looks and he lusts, he longs for her, and he calls for her, and they committed adultery. We say, well, how could God be in that? I didn't say God was in that. I said, God is going to use this for his purpose. Now watch this. It's interesting that usually when people write, and they write us all the time, and oftentimes I take these emails and answer them at the end of our program, and the two things that people always mention, can God forgive me for this? Number one is adultery, and the second is murder. Murder is second to adultery, probably because more people are guilty of adultery than they are murder. But what I want you to see is, in other words, can God forgive me for this sin or that or the other? Now, there are two big lessons here. One of them is this. Can God forgive? Yes, he does forgive. Is that the end of the story? Oh, no, no, no. Here's what we don't like to think about, and here's how God used this for his purpose. Remember I said he didn't instigate it, he didn't cause it, but God is seeing, and he is in this to this point. What happens? David is guilty of adultery, of lying, and of the murder of Bathsheba's husband. He's guilty of all three of them. The truth of what happens gets out, and the whole nation of Israel is embarrassed and shamed by the king's conduct. Nathan comes to him and confronts him, and he repents of his sin, but a child is born and dies. There's grief, heartache, and pain over the loss. There is rape in his family. One of his sons rapes a daughter. Absalom, his beloved son, rebels, divides the nation, decides he's going to do his own thing. If you look at the life of David from the time of Bathsheba, here's what you find. There is nothing but heartache, pain, suffering, conflict, you name it, in the life of this man about whom God said, I have found David, the son of Jesse, a man after my heart, who will do all my will. Was he perfect? No. Did he sin? Yes. Did he sin against God in a way that was painful and hurtful to the whole nation? Yes, he did. Did God forgive him? Yes, he did. Did God use him? Yes, he did. Because he came back to the throne and served 40 years totally as the king of the nation of Israel. Now, what's the lesson here? The lesson isn't just a matter of forgiveness. The lesson is this. God used this experience in David to do what? Here, thousands of years later, you and I are seeing a very clear biblical description of the consequences of sin, which is the one thing most people absolutely do not want to deal with. We live in a society that wants to be able to sin and forget the consequences. And one of the things that stands out about David, I'm coming to the most important, but one of the things is that somebody says, well, but David committed adultery with Bathsheba. That's true. But what did God do? God not only forgave him and restored him to his throne because he knew David's heart. He said, here's a man who has a heart after me. Did God know all about this? Yes. Is that statement still true? Yes. He was imperfect. He sinned. God forgave him. But most of all, God has it written in His eternal word that there are consequences, listen, unavoidable, inescapable consequences for living disobediently before God. And the consequences depends upon the nature of the sin. And this was a horrendous sin in his life. He made other mistakes, but this one stands out above all. So somebody says, well, now how can David serve the purpose of God? In other words, David did not serve the purpose of God deliberately. This was the fact that God used this experience, even this experience, to serve God's purpose in demonstrating that here's a man whom God loved, whom God would forgive of his sin, restore him, but a man whose life, even though he was loved by God, would have to suffer the consequences the rest of his life. That's why sin is dangerous. That's why you can't isolate it and say, well, you know, this, whatever it might be. Does God forgive? Yes. And one of those purposes of God in allowing this to be in His Word is to remind us that God is a loving God who forgives our sin no matter what. Then I think about one of the ways that God served His purpose through David. Think about this for a moment. When you get a little down in your life and maybe get a little discouraged, where do you turn to in the Bible? The Psalms. Now think about this. And I made this whole list, and then I realized I wouldn't have time to go through it. I wanted to go through just passages that some have blessed me. But let's think about this for a moment. In the Psalms, here's what you find. You find the beginning of it saying the two ways to live in the first Psalm. That's what it's all about. Then you see and you listen to David talk about his hunger for God and how he went about that. You see him talking about his moments of depression, about his fears, his anxieties, about his battles and about his defeats, personal defeats in his life, times of sorrow. He talks about walking through a valley of the shadow of death. He talks about talking to the Father in the night watches. Listen, the most awesome, personal, intimate glimpse of who God is in the life of a man is found in the Psalms. Now think about this. You say, well, watch this. How is it that David could write those Psalms that meet every... Listen, you cannot think of an emotion that is not found in the Psalms. They're all there. Whether it's jealousy, whether it's hatred, animosity, whether it's greed, in other words, love, devotion, sacrifice, it's all there. So what is this all about? This is God doing what? In the life of David, David served the purpose of God by writing down what was going on in his life in his relationship to God. And he was honest about it. If David had not had sin in his life, if he had been this perfect warrior for God, the Psalms would be meaningless. Listen, it is the fact that you and I can identify with him. And when people go through depression, for example, is there anybody in the Bible like that? Yes. Anxiety, fear. I mean, here's David who is fearful as he can be. And then he says, what have I to fear? God is the God of salvation. You see him in his defeats. You see him in his times of discouragement, in his times of despair, in his times of love and devotion. If you want to get a glimpse of who God is in the Old Testament, read the Psalms and here's what you find, that God is this awesome God who said, there is no want for those who love him. When you go through the valley of the shadow of death, I'm going to be there with you. That he will not withhold any good thing from those who love him. We can just go all through the Psalms of the awesome words of assurance and encouragement to us. Where did that come from? It came from a life that was broken and busted. It came from a life that was suffering defeat and despair and embarrassment and shame and sin and the consequences and the hope and the assurance and the forgiveness and the love and the restored joy. That's where it came from. The scripture says, David served the purpose of God, and then he went home to be with him. But think about this. For 40 years, he served the purpose of God. He was a great king. In fact, the truth is, when people talk about the kings in the Bible, David's it. And, for example, the city of David, why would they be called the city of David? Because in the eyes of the nation of Israel, there was no one equal to David. And so what's happened? He served the purpose of God in his generation, but watch this. You know what? David, by his life, good and bad, has served the purpose of God for hundreds and hundreds and hundreds and hundreds of years, and he'll be serving the purpose of God till Jesus comes back. Because every single one of us has been, is, and will be blessed by the life of David. And if for no other place, the Psalms. What an awesome gift. Take the Psalms out of the Old Testament. Here's what you have. You have from the very beginning, you have all, it's all history. Here's what happened. Whether it's the flood, all the way up to Joshua, and then the kings, and it's history, history, history. And then all of a sudden, there's this awesome lift with the Psalms that lifts us up. God knew exactly what he was doing. He served the king, and he became the king for 40 years. He served the purpose of God. And now, his testimony is still serving the purpose of God. And I can think of a few times, and I won't get into all that, but to say, there have been times when my heart was broken, and I was looking for which way to turn at this point, and get in the Psalms and read. I can just name a bunch of them. Where he says so clearly that he's crying out to God until this storm passes over. It is amazing how David wrote in those years, just like he would write today if he were going through the same situation and circumstances. Why? That's because God loves you and me, and he loves his children. He's loved us down through the centuries. He's loved his people, preserving David, who took the time not only to talk to God, but to write down what he felt God was saying to him and the lessons that he'd learned. Being willing to say, I cried to the Lord and the Lord heard me and delivered me out of all my troubles. There's nothing of pride in there. It's brokenness and willingness and awareness of God's presence and love and forgiveness for his life. He served the purpose of God, and what I could say is simply, wow, how he did it. But what about you and me? This is your generation. This is your life, and this is your time. And you'll never have another life on this earth. So the question is, how is God serving his purpose through you at this time in your life? Well, you say, well, I'm not even a Christian. Then you know what's happening? Listen carefully. Every day you live, you're wasting time. You see, this is why I say to you oftentimes, do your best. Be your best. Look your best. We represent the Son of God. And listen, every second you and I live is 1 second less. Every minute less. Every hour less. Every day less. Every month less. Every year less. So whatever you're going to do, don't have the idea, well, one of these days, one of these days, you're not going to do anything. You have to decide, what am I living for? If I'm going to live for God, what will that require of you? If you've never trusted Christ as your Savior, it requires that you confess your sins to him, acknowledge that you have rebelled against him, you're surrendering your life to him, you believe his death on the cross paid your sin debt in full, you're asking him to forgive you, receiving your forgiveness from him, and from this moment on, you choose to trust him and to walk in his ways. But what about you? You are a Christian. You've been coming to church for years, or you go to church for years. And the question is, what are you living for? What is your purpose? May I make a suggestion? The purpose of your life is to live in such a fashion that your life will make an impact for God in your actions and your attitudes and your labors. That is, your life is to count for something. Think about people who die and their life counts for nothing. There's nothing that's happened they could say. In other words, put it this way. Some people will live their life and die, and it will not make any difference whatsoever. No purpose, no sense of direction, just floating. My friend, do not allow your life to float. But with purpose and direction, begin to live your life out. You say, well, I don't know what to do. God will show you what to do. He will show you His will for your life. He'll move heaven and earth to show you His will and purpose and plan for your life. What He's waiting for is for you to seek Him. Remember what He says? Seek the Lord while He may be found. He's willing to show you how to make the most of your life. And He's willing to do it through you and in you if you will allow Him to do it. So on your way home tonight, this evening, or tomorrow morning you get up, ask yourself this question. How does God want to fulfill His purpose in my life today? Or before you get out of bed tomorrow morning, you just might think about it this way. Lord, before I get out of bed today, I want to live for Your purpose and Your will and Your way. And Lord, I don't even know what that is right now. But I'm surrendering myself to You that today I want You to fulfill Your purpose through me and accomplish Your will in me, whatever that takes. You know what's going to happen? Some things are going to begin to happen in your life that you never expected. Because what you just did is to offer yourself and say, I'm at Your disposal. Lord God, use me any way You will. He will bless you beyond all measure. Father, how grateful we are that we don't have to figure it out. You're the one who has it all planned. And I think about all the potential that is represented in this room and all the potential that's represented by all those all over this world who will hear this truth. Awesome potential. And all you're waiting for is their surrender to say, not my will, Lord, but Your will be done in my life. Your purpose, Your plan, God, here I am. And Lord, You're such an awesome, wonderful Lord and God. I pray that You will so work in the heart of every single hearer that they will know absolutely that You're now using them for Your purpose and Your glory. In Jesus' name, amen.
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2: It's always wise to wait on God. With a reminder for believers, here's A Moment with Charles Stanley.
0: How many times have you and I started praying vigorously about somebody, about some situation? I mean, we were just calling out to God and crying out to God. And 2 weeks later, if somebody mentioned to us, we'd say, oh, yeah. What happens is because He doesn't answer our prayer quickly, we're prone to give up. But patience says, listen, if God burdens your heart with something, or He burdens your heart to pray for somebody, just because you don't see change in them right now doesn't mean that God isn't answering your prayer. Because remember, God doesn't begin His change on the outside. He begins His change deep inside of a person's heart. And so as you and I begin to pray for God to bring them under conviction, for God to work in their life, and for God to change their attitude, what's happening? We're talking about what's happening in their mind, what's happening in their heart, as we would say, what's happening in their emotions. Before we ever see anything, God will have worked over and over and over again. And so when you're praying for God to provide something in your life, just because He doesn't provide it today doesn't mean He's not working on circumstances. Because you think about oftentimes, you and I will make some request of God, And if we stop and think, who else is involved that he has to work on? What does he have to provide over here? What does he have to change over here? And oftentimes we don't know all the things, the intricate things involved in answering our prayer. And God isn't just going to knock some people out of the way and shove these over here and push this, slam this, in order to get our answer to us on our time schedule. He works patiently, lovingly. He gets it done. He faithfully answers our prayer. But we have to remember to be patient and to wait and watch him work.
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3: With a message from God's Word, here's Charles Stanley.
0: It should be very evident to those in the body of Christ that something is happening in our form of worship. That is something that has been missing a very long time, is beginning to make its way in the worship services all over this world. There has been for too long an absence of genuine, true praise to Almighty God. Now, one of the reasons probably is because so many of us have been so strong on evangelism and church growth and our programs that somewhere along the way, praise got left out. There's nothing wrong with programs, and there's nothing wrong with evangelism and church growth, because all of that are a vital part of a living, growing, vital church. But whatever happened to praise? And so it may not be quite so evident to some people as it is to others, because first of all, they never missed it. They never experienced it. They know little about it. And so praise is something that maybe appeared to be something new. But let me tell you, my friend, it is not. It is not man-made. It is not new. It is not some theological strain. It is not some new avenue or some fad. It is not some denominational hand-me-down. It doesn't belong to a certain group. It is a command of the Word of God. And you see, really what's happening is the Holy Spirit is invading this generation and enabling the church of the Lord Jesus Christ to fulfill its goal to exalt and to worship and to praise Almighty God. And so the title of this message today is Made for Praise. And I want you to turn, if you will, to 1 Peter chapter 2, and I want us to read two verses in that chapter. In verse 9 of 1 Peter chapter 2, Peter says, "But you are a chosen race, a royal priesthood, a holy nation, a people for God's own possession, that you may proclaim the excellencies of him who has called you out of darkness into his marvelous light. For you once were not a people, but now you are the people of God. You had not received mercy, but now you have received mercy." Now your response may be, well, what does that have to do with praise? Look at that phrase, "that you may proclaim the excellencies of him who has called you out of darkness into his marvelous light," which is his way of saying praising him. Now, Peter wrote this epistle to a group of people whom he called those who were scattered all throughout the known world of his day. And in the process of being scattered in a pagan society, they were suffering. Not because that Rome had come down on the Christians in a particular way quite yet. That wouldn't happen before too long. But simply because they lived in a pagan society that was anti-God and anti-Christ. And so there was a certain amount of suffering that was going on. And so he's writing this to encourage them. And in the process of encouraging them, he reminds them of two very precious truths that you and I need to be reminded of. And he reminds them of that in these two verses. He sort of capsules it really into one verse, verse 9. And I want us to see these two truths and apply them to our heart. And the first one, if you'll notice in verse 9, he says, "But you are a chosen race, a royal priesthood, a holy nation, a people for God's own possession." And what he is saying here is simply this: God has made us a special people. All of us who are saved by the grace of God fall into the category of being a special people. He says, God has made us a special people. Now, what we have to ask is, who are we from God's viewpoint? Now, if I should ask you, how many of you really live by your feelings? Most of you probably wouldn't raise your hand. But if you woke up one morning and got real honest with yourself, you'd probably have to say, well, far too often I live by my feelings. I judge myself by my feelings. I evaluate myself by my feelings. I compare myself with others by my feelings. One of the tragedies in the body of Christ today is that we go too much on feeling rather than on truth. Now, I'm going to go through these four phrases which describe God's viewpoint of every single believer. Then I'm going to ask you to give them back to me without looking, so I want you to listen very carefully. And I'm probably going to ask you to do it three or four times. That is, who are we from God's viewpoint? How has God made us? And so if you'll notice verse 9, what he says. He says, but you are a chosen race. And if you'll go back to the very first chapter of 1 Peter, and notice how he begins this epistle. He says, in the first verse of the first chapter, Peter, an apostle of Jesus Christ, of those who reside as aliens scattered throughout Pontus, Galatia, Cappadocia, Asia, Bithynia, who are chosen according to the foreknowledge of God. Which says right up front, when it comes to your identity and mine, we have been chosen by Almighty God according to His, the Bible says, according to His foreknowledge. Which means that we are all the objects of God's choice. God did not look into your life and mine and say, well, I see something there worthy of choosing. No, God chose you and me to be a part of His kingdom based on nothing He found within us. There's not a single one of us who can boast of anything that we have been chosen, that is, that we have been saved by the grace of God based on anything but the fact that you and I have responded to the outreach of the grace of God. It is God who revealed to you the truth. It is God who gave you the faith to believe it. It is God who gave you the will to respond. It is God who saved you from your sins and has made you a child of God. And the Bible says that you and I have been chosen. We are a chosen race. That is, there is no other group of people in all the world like the body of Christ, like the Christian. We have the one true God as our God. We have Jesus Christ, His only begotten Son, who died at the cross for our sins, living on the inside of us through the power of the Holy Spirit, so that there's no other group of people in all the world like us. And so when you wake up in the morning and look at yourself in the mirror and you have the blahs and you think, I am not worth anything. I am not appreciated. I am a nobody. I am not significant. There's not anything going on in my life important. What you have to ask yourself is the question, where did that come from? Did God say that you're not significant? Did God say that you're just a nobody? Did God say that He doesn't care? Did God say that your life isn't worth anything? Or did God say that because He has saved you by His grace, you are a member of a chosen race? Listen, not chosen by men, but chosen by Almighty God, who in all of His infinite wisdom reached down for no reason except that He chose to do it by His own act of love and chose to save you just the way you were in your sin and redeem you and change your life. Friend, that makes you somebody very significant. He says you've been chosen. And you'll recall in Ephesians chapter 2, He says that you and I are persons of notable excellence. That's what God says. He says His masterpieces, unfinished masterpieces. That's what we are. An unfinished spiritual masterpiece on God's drawing board, on His canvas. God's working in our life, but the way He sees us, He says, you are a member of a chosen race. Now look at the second phrase. He says, you are a royal priesthood. Now, what does he mean by a royal priesthood? Well, in the nation of Israel, a man who is a king could not be a priest, and the man who is a priest could not be a king. They were always separated. And so Peter is saying here that you and I have this heritage. This is who we are. This may not be who you feel like you are, but this is who you are from God's viewpoint. He says that every single believer is a member of a royal priesthood. Now, why did he say royal? That speaks of kingly. It speaks of authority and rule and dominion. And so he says that you and I have a kingly heritage. No matter what our background is and where we came from, because we've been saved by the grace of God, the King of Kings died on the cross, shed His blood in order that you and I not only may be saved by His grace, but the Bible says we may become His brethren.
4: we may become joint heirs with Jesus Christ of all that He has. So no matter what you may feel about yourself, God has made us a very special people, and He says we have a royal heritage. We have a royal lineage, because when you were saved, God placed you in the stream of eternal

God has never said that. We may feel it, but God has never said it. He says a royal priesthood. What was the responsibility of a priest? The responsibility of a priest was to lead in worship or to worship. Intercession, mediation. So what does he say about us? He says, you and I have a royal lineage. Listen, what you and I have is far more important, far more lasting, far more significant than being a child of any earthly king that has ever lived. We have the lineage of the heavenly king. And he says, not only that, he says, we are a royal priesthood. One of our responsibilities as a child of God is to worship the Lord God. It is to praise him. That's who we are. We are the priest of God living on this earth. And priest went into the Holy of Holies, sprinkling blood on the mercy seat to atone for the sin of the nation of Israel. God has given to you and to me the responsibility of sharing our faith with other people, leading them to a saving knowledge of Jesus Christ, going to God the Father in their behalf, pleading their cause, crying out to God to save them. You and I are the lineage of a royal priesthood, chosen nation, royal priesthood, the Bible says. And listen to what he says, a holy nation. Chosen race, royal priesthood, a holy nation. What does he mean by that? He means that you and I are part of the body of Christ, and that's holy. He says we're a part of a holy group. He didn't say that we would always act holy, that our performance would always be holy, but he says you are a holy nation. And if you recall again the first chapter, second verse, notice what he said. He said that we have been chosen according to the foreknowledge of God the Father by the sanctifying work of the Holy Spirit. And what is the sanctifying work of the Holy Spirit? To set us apart from a life of sin by redemption and indwelling of the Holy Spirit, to set us apart unto God for the purposes of God. We are a holy people. Now the world may look at us and see all of our failures and all of our faults. It doesn't make any difference. The issue is, how does God see us? God sees us as a chosen race, a royal priesthood, and a holy nation. It is our gift from God to be clothed in the holiness of God, to be clothed in the righteousness of Christ. What makes us holy is not what's on the outside. What makes us holy is who's on the inside. The Bible says that you and I are indwelt by the Lord Jesus Christ. We are in him and he is in us in the presence of the Holy Spirit. That makes you holy in the eyes of God. Now, what makes this place sacred and holy? Is it because we have carpet on the floor? Most buildings, including our homes, have carpet on the floor. Is it because we have a certain kind of seats? There are far more valuable seats than that in some people's homes. Is it because of the light fixtures? Far more valuable in some people's homes. There's not a single thing in this structure that speaks of holiness. There's not anything in this structure that speaks of anything sacred. What makes this place sacred and holy is what we do here. We worship the living God. But we could come in here and buy and sell and barter. We could come in here and carry on business. We could come in here and start a revolution. We could come in here and do a lot of things, but we have set this place apart in order to worship the Lord God, so it is set apart for God and God's purposes alone. That's what makes it holy. Far more holier than this place is your body, because your body clothes the very presence of God himself. He says we are a holy nation. He says we are a holy nation. That means that we are a people set apart by God for God. So to live a holy life is the natural lifestyle of the believer. Peter said we're to be holy even as God is holy. And Christ has come into our life to enable us through the Holy Spirit to live a holy life. Not to live sinless, but to be holy. Our hearts bent toward God, our lifestyle obedient to God and worshiping and praising him and obeying him and doing the things that God wants us to do. That's who we are. That's why the world looks and they're critical oftentimes, because our lifestyle runs counter to theirs. What we proclaim, what we believe, the issues of life are different for us because we don't live on the same plane. He says we are a royal priesthood. We are a holy nation. We are a chosen race. But then notice what he says in that last phrase. He says not only that, but the Bible says that we are a people for God's own.

0: own possession. Think about that. You and I are the personal possession of God. Now think about this. The next time you feel unloved by Him, the next time you have needs and you're wondering, God, why don't you meet my needs? The next time you get a little down in the dumps and discouraged and disheartened and things aren't going right, remember this, that from God's viewpoint, He says, you are His own personal possession. You remember what He said in 1 Corinthians chapter 6? He says, you're not your own. He says, you've been purchased with a price. What is the price? God loves you and me enough that He gave His only begotten Son, Christ, to shed His blood at Calvary so that you and I are the purchased personal possession of Almighty God through Jesus Christ. That's who we are. Not who we feel like we are. That's who we are from God's viewpoint. Now think about this for a moment. When God looks upon you, He sees you as a part of a holy group of people with royal heritage and priestly lineage. He sees you as sanctified, holy, chosen by Him and Him alone. He sees us as His own personal private possession. We are His and His alone. That's the way God sees us. Now remember this. He chose us for a purpose. God never chooses with no purpose in mind. He made us a royal priesthood with a purpose in mind. He made us a holy nation with a purpose in mind. He made us His own personal private possession. And listen, when you become the personal private possession of Almighty God, God the Father assumes responsibility for your protection, your provision. He's in absolute control. We are His possession. These folks who want to walk around talking about how free they are to do what they want to do, and they're their own man or their own woman, and nobody's going to tell them what to do. I want to tell you, my friend, that is pure slavery. Because a man becomes enslaved to his own selfish, sinful, wicked desires, the only place of freedom there is submitted and living in the hand of God. That's the only place where there is real freedom. Listen to what He says in this passage. He gives us the contrast. He says, you're a chosen race, royal priesthood, holy nation, people of God's own possession, that you may proclaim the excellences of Him who has called you out of darkness into His marvelous light. You once were not a people, but now you are the people of God. You had not received mercy, but now you have received mercy. How did we become who we are? By the mercy of God. By the choosing of God, by the foreknowledge of God, by the wisdom of God, by the grace of God, by the power of God. And He says in the first chapter of this very epistle, He says by the new birth. Listen, He says this is the way it all happened. Verse 3 of chapter 1, blessed be the God and Father of our Lord Jesus Christ, who according to His great mercy has caused us to be born again to a living hope through the resurrection of the Lord Jesus Christ. We are who we are based only on what Jesus Christ has done for us at Calvary. Now, the Bible says God has made us a special people. The second thing I want you to notice here is that God has made us a special people for a special purpose. Now, what is that? Back to the 9th verse. Listen. But you are a chosen race, a royal priesthood, a holy nation, a people for God's own possession. That is in order that, for the following purpose. That you may proclaim the excellences of Him who has called you out of darkness into His marvelous light. He says, here's who you are, and here's the reason I've made you the way you are. You want to know why? The Bible says you want to know why you're a chosen race, the royal priesthood, a holy nation. You want to know why you're God's own personal possession in order that you may praise the living God. That's what that phrase is saying. That you may proclaim the excellences of Him, that we may praise the Lord God. Now, if I'm going to praise Him, I must understand exactly what's going on. Now, go back, if you will, to Isaiah 43 and look at the 21st verse, because he says a similar thing here in this 21st verse of Isaiah 43. He says, the people whom I formed or made for myself will declare my praise. Look at that. The people whom I formed or made for myself will declare my praise. Why? Because that is one of the primary reasons God has chosen us to praise Him. Why He made us, why He recreated us, why He saved us, why we have been born again in order that you and I may praise Him. You see, most people think that the reason God saves us is to keep us out of hell. Hell is a reality. It is a place. But that's not God's motivation. God saves us in order, as he says here, that we may praise him for his mighty works. Praise him for his mighty deeds. Praise him and adore him and worship him. He says that is the reason, he says, that we have become a chosen race, a royal priesthood, a holy nation, and a people of God's own choosing. So he's talking about here in the first part of this verse, this is your position. What is my position? My position is I'm part of a holy nation, a royal priesthood. I'm part of a holy people that God has separated. I'm part of God's own possession for the purpose of doing what? Of praising him and declaring his praises and declaring his might and declaring his power and declaring his love and declaring his goodness and mercy. He says this is the reason God has done it. Go back to Genesis chapter 1. In the beginning, God created the heavens and the earth. Why? When he said in verse 26, let us make man in our own image. Why? God didn't have to. There was no emptiness in God's life. God wasn't lonely. God didn't look down and say, I'm lonely. God didn't have to do anything. God in his infinite wisdom chose to make us as we are in order that we might praise him. And he says in verse 4 of Ephesians 2, but God, being rich in mercy because of his great love with which he loved us, even when we were dead in our transgressions, made us alive together with Christ. By grace you've been saved. And this is what he did. He saved us, then he raised us up with him and seated us with him in the heavenly places in Christ Jesus. Listen, God sees us as fully saved, forever saved, eternally secure in Christ, seated at the right hand with him. And he says, I've done all this in order that for the purpose of, that in the ages to come, that God may show the surpassing riches of his grace in kindness toward us in Christ Jesus. What is he saying? Simply this. The reason God has worked this marvelous work of grace in your life and mine is he says in the ages to come, that is when eternity begins out there and there are no more clocks and no more calendars. And there's no more time as we know it. Forever and ever and ever, God the Father will be able to point to you and to me as demonstrations of his glorious work of grace in our heart. And we shall praise him. And all the angels who've never had the privilege of being saved, they will praise him for eternity for what he's done. We don't understand in the mind of God what a great act redemption is. We don't understand what happened at the cross. And we don't understand how God the Father sees the cross then. God the Father sees the resurrection. God the Father sees every single person who's saved. When a 6-year-old boy walks this aisle and says, I'm giving my life to Jesus Christ, or a 76-year-old man does it, everything in heaven praises the living God. The saints and the angels praise God, the scripture says, over one sinner who repents. God sees things from a whole different viewpoint. He's got the whole picture. And he says, these things have happened to you. I've made you who you are. He says, in order that you might praise me. Look at that. That you may proclaim the excellences of him who has called you out of darkness into his marvelous light. Now, if I'm going to praise him, I need to understand what's involved. To praise the Lord God is to applaud him for who he is and for what he's done. And we're going to read some scriptures in a few moments, and you'll notice that time after time, they're praising God for his mighty deeds and for his mighty acts. It is to celebrate the very being of God. It is to extol his attributes. It is to lift high his name. It is to love him and adore him and worship him. That's what praise is all about. And see, we know so little about that. But that's what he's saying in this passage, that you may proclaim the excellences of him who has called you out of darkness into his marvelous light. Now, if you'll think about it, praise implies action, not passiveness. Now, you see, sometimes we have the idea that being quiet means being reverent. All quietness is not reverence. Some quietness is ignorance. And some quietness is death. You can walk through the cemetery and everything is quiet. Nobody says a word. That doesn't mean they're holy, reverent, or sacred, anything else. And sometimes you can go in a church and everything's real quiet, like they're being reverent. It could be that they're dead. I'm not being critical. I'm just telling you the truth the way it is. It could be that they're dead. No love for the Word of God. Do not want a servant of God proclaiming the word of God? Want their ears tickled and scratched a little bit to go home to feel better? That's not being reverent, sacred, holy, or worshiping the Lord God. That is a false sense of worship, and it is a counterfeit. They ought to be meeting for some other reason, but not to say worshiping God. He says, we are who we are. God has made us a special people in order for us to fulfill a special purpose, that we may proclaim the excellences of Him who has called us out of darkness into His marvelous light. And what happens when you and I begin to praise the Lord? There is a release in our spirit. Not just in our lips. You can come into church and sing choruses and hymns and all kind of things and not worship or praise God. But you see, praise is like a fountain. You remember what Jesus said to the woman at the well? He said, give me a drink. Then we got in a big discussion about Samaritans and Jews. Jesus said, if you knew who'd ask you for a drink, you'd give him a drink, because I will give you a well of water on the inside of you, springing up into everlasting life. Can you imagine that? Listen. A well of water springing up on the inside of you. You know what God has done for every one of us? He's put a well. Listen, He's put a spring in our heart. And you call that spring Jesus. And when He gets released and liberated and He gets His way in our life, do you think He just stays down in there? No. He flows. He flows in our life and He flows out of our life. And we pray to God that what people be able to see in us is the life of Jesus Christ flowing through our life. Listen, if you've got to pump Him out by being good and being better and trying to witness and trying to read your Bible and trying to share your faith and trying, there's something wrong. Something's hung up downstream. There's something wrong. If we're in love with the Lord Jesus Christ and He's living on the inside of us, He's like a stream. He's like a fountain that's ever flowing. But you can plug up the fountain. Praising God is releasing my emotions and my being, that the Spirit of God within me can express love and adoration and applause the living God. Now, the reason some people have a problem, that is because they're afraid of what some folks are going to do. But my friend, don't let somebody else being out of balance frustrate and confuse your worship and praise of Almighty God. Now, here's the problem. We are long on programs, short on praise. Long on programs and short on praise. We have our programs, which are important. I'm not belittling them. I'm simply saying there has to be a balance from God's viewpoint for a church to be healthy, for the body of Christ to be healthy. We have to have programs. You can't just absolutely disorganize everything and get anything done. There must be evangelism. There must be ministry to people who are in need. There must be edification, education. There must be all of that. But my friend, we're not to be short on praise because we're long on program. And here's our problem. Our problem is we live in a very self-centered world. And we live in a self-centered society that's interested primarily in one thing: how do I get my needs met? And that attitude of getting my needs met is not only in the world, it's also in the church. And I wonder how many people go to church and how many people come to church because what I really want is I want to get my needs met. Somehow I just want to get my, I want to come one more Sunday, hear one more sermon so I can get my needs met. My friend, that should not be the purpose for coming. I'm not opposed to you getting your needs met, because if you'll think about all the sermons that I've preached all these years, they have been directed toward helping you understand who Christ is in you, in order that your needs may be met, that you may understand that God lovingly cares about your needs, your hurts, your frustrations, your fears, your anxieties, those emotional problems and heartaches that you suffer through. Surely He's interested in all that. He's interested in my bringing my petitions to Him. He's concerned about my needs. But God doesn't want me concerned only about me, myself, and I, three of our favorite friends. God's meeting needs, but in the Scripture, He's meeting needs as a what? As a rebound of something else that is going on. And the person who's always trying to get their needs met and self-centered, get my needs met, listen, If you'll give yourself away to God and to someone else and get your focus on the Lord Jesus Christ and start praising and worshiping Him, you get your needs met, you get your desires along with the needs, and you're going to get happy and contented, and something is going to transpire in your Christian life that's going to revolutionize your way of thinking. It is a selfish, self-centered kind of life that only wants to get my needs met. And so that's why the church is so weak. We are big on performance and poor on involvement. We want somebody to get up and preach to us, and I hope you do, because I intend to keep on doing it. We want the choir to sing, and I'm certain that they will continue to do that. We love the soloist, but I want to tell you, we are too performance-oriented. What God wants is you singing, you giving them some testimonies, you sharing with other people what God is doing in your life. He says that you and I have been made who we are in order that we may praise the living God. Think about your prayers, how much of them are petitions, and how little of them are praise. Now, you know, the Lord had to work in my own heart, so I'm not being hard on you because, you know, I'm still learning. I hope I never stop learning. But some time ago, God began to show me in my own heart what an absence of praise there was publicly as far as I was concerned. And I'd find myself, you know, driving down the expressway, just praising the Lord and thanking Him and looking for words to express what I felt. You see, praise isn't to be limited to a sanctuary. Praise is something we are. Listen, when you're in love with somebody, you can't keep it quiet. And if you can keep it quiet, there's something wrong. Either with your love life, or there's something wrong with your understanding how to express it. If I love Him, I'm going to praise Him. Now, you've heard me give you this illustration before. I'm going to give it again. Any man who only goes to his wife when he wants something from her, for her to do something for him, either emotional or physical or material or some task, and that's the only time he expresses any caring whatsoever, she knows that she's not loved, she's used. When any woman only goes to her husband when she wants her to buy him something or to do something or to take her somewhere or some either emotional or physical affection, if that's the only time she goes, he knows that he's being used, he's not being loved. Would you all agree to that? Say amen. Don't you know that God feels the same way? I wonder how many of us use Him rather than love Him. Are we loving Him or using Him? If I love, I've just got to tell it. If I love, I've just got to give. If I love, I must express it. If I don't, I can be deadly silent. Now, I want to take you through some scriptures. And we're going to have a little few compact ones in Psalms and then about three in the New Testament. I want you to listen in light of all these things. And let's start with the 100th Psalm. And I want you to read them in your Bible with me, if you will. And read along in your translation, whatever it might be. And listen to this. Now, let me just say this. Sometimes we think in church we should be real quiet. You know, you're going to find a very few verses in the Bible about being quiet in church. Now, you say, are you advocating noise? No. I just want you to listen to what happens when worship and praise takes place. Psalm 100. Shout joyfully to the Lord, all the earth. Serve the Lord with gladness. Come before Him with joyful singing. Not dead stuff. Know that the Lord Himself is God. It is He who has made us and not we ourselves. We are His people and the sheep of His pasture. Enter His gates with thanksgiving and into His courts with what? Give thanks to Him. Bless His name, for the Lord is good, His loving kindness everlasting, and His faithfulness to all generations. And that last verse is motivation for praise. Why? Because we begin to focus on who God is. The Lord is good, His loving kindness is everlasting, His faithfulness to all generations. You see, when you begin to praise, you get God focused. When you begin to focus on Him, what happens is you and I begin to remember and to think about all the things that He's done. Look in Psalm 105. First four verses of Psalm 105. Look at this, first five verses. Oh, give thanks to the Lord, call upon His name, make known His deeds among the people, sing to Him, sing praises to Him. Speak of all of His wonders, glory in His holy name. Let the heart of those who seek the Lord be glad. Seek the Lord in His strength. Seek His face continually. Remember His wonders which He has done. These are joyful words, joyful admonitions to us. Then if you'll turn to the 113th Psalm and look at these first few verses here. Praise the Lord. Praise, O servants of the Lord. Praise the name of the Lord. Blessed be the name of the Lord. From this time forth and forever, listen to this, from the rising of the sun to its setting, the name of the Lord is to be praised. Listen, you and I to wake up praising Him, praise Him all day long, and go to bed praising Him. That's what He says. The Lord is high above all nations. The name of the Lord is to be praised. Look at the 117th Psalm. 117th Psalm. Praise the Lord, all nations. Laud Him, all people, for His loving kindness is great toward us, and the truth of the Lord is everlasting. Praise the Lord. 147th Psalm. We'll skip over a whole bunch of them here. There are lots of them here. 147th Psalm. Listen to this. Praise the Lord, for it is good to sing praises to our God. That is, we come in here on Sunday, or on Wednesday, and we sing praises to God, God says, that's good. In other words, if you want to know what God thinks about singing praises, God says, I think it's good. That's what He's saying. He says, I think it's good. And not only that, He says, it is also pleasant, and praise is becoming. That is, praise is not only good, it's enjoyable. And then look at that last phrase. He says, it's becoming. That is, God says, praise fits who you are. Look at that. Praise fits who you are. So, you see, if we're not praising God, we're acting in a way that is unbecoming to us. He says it is good, that it is pleasant, that it is enjoyable, it is pleasurable, and it fits who we are. So, it ought to be characteristic of us as a fellowship to praise the Lord and to worship Him and to glory in who He is. Why? Well, it just happens to fit who I am. It fits who we are. Now look at the 150th Psalm. Now, we may have to add to the orchestra after we read this one. Listen to this. Praise the Lord. Praise God in His sanctuary. That's inside. Praise Him in His mighty expanse. That's outside. Praise Him for His mighty deeds. Look what God has done. Praise Him according to His excellent greatness. Look who He is. Praise Him with trumpet sound. Praise Him with harp and lyre. Praise Him with timbrel and dance. And what? Praise Him with timbrel and dancing? Now, you couldn't mean that. That's exactly what He means. Within me there is a spring of life. And when Jesus Christ is being adored and worshipped and praised, and when His mighty acts are being spoken, how can we sit still? So, when He says, praise Him with timbrel and dance, that's exactly what He means. But there may come times in people's lives when they are so excited about Jesus Christ and so overwhelmed by Him, they cannot sit down. The Bible says they may have to dance. Isn't it strange how quiet you got? You know why? Because we are looking at the dance through the eyes of the world and the established traditional church, not what God said. And that's the way we started off. Are we going by what we feel about ourselves or the truth? Praise Him with string instruments and pipe. Praise Him with loud cymbals. You know what that means? Look at that. Praise Him with loud cymbals. Praise Him with resounding cymbals. That means hit them one time hard and then come back and hit them again real hard. Resounding cymbals, so that it resounds throughout the sanctuary. Now, why are you doing that? Why all this noise and loud stuff? Because Almighty Sovereign God demands all I can sing, all I can say, all I can pray, and all I can speak to Him, All I can sing to him. He deserves it all. How do you applaud a holy God who's created everything? How do you applaud a holy God who saved us from our sins and has written our name in the Lamb's Book of Life? How can we be quiet when he is so great? Is it because we fear? Is it because we're ignorant? Is it because of sin? Is it because we feel hampered, hung up? Is it because we're afraid of what somebody else is going to think or what they're going to say? Let me give you three other verses. Verse 15 of chapter 13 of the Hebrews, he says, Through him then, let us continually offer up a sacrifice of praise to God, that is the fruit of lips that give thanks to his name. We are to continually be praising him, thanking him, adoring him, continually. Now let me give you two expressions of praise. Jude, look at the last, next to the last book of the Bible, Jude, Revelation, Jude. Just one chapter, verse 24 and 25. Look at this. This is the benediction of this little short epistle of only 25 verses. Now to him who is able to keep you from stumbling and to make you stand in the presence of his glory blameless with great joy, that is to him be this praise. What is it? To the only God our Savior, through Jesus Christ our Lord, be glory, majesty, dominion, and authority before all time, now and forever. That is an expression of praise. Look, if you will, in Revelation chapter 7, beginning in verse 9, he says, out of every nation, all tribes and people and tongues standing before the throne and before the Lamb, clothed in white robes and palm branches were in their hands, and they cry out with a loud voice saying, salvation to our God who sits on the throne and to the Lamb. And all the angels were standing around the throne and around the elders and the four living creatures, and they fell on their faces before the throne and worshiped God saying, amen. Blessing and glory and wisdom and thanksgiving and honor and power and might be to God forever and ever. Amen. It's going to be noise in heaven. If you read the book of Revelation, it's going to be noise in heaven, but it's going to be the beautiful expressions of praise to Almighty God forever and ever and ever. If we're going to heaven, if you're planning on going, you're going to be praising him for eternity, so we need to learn how down here. So when we get there, we'll know what to do next. But you know, there are some requirements of praise, and my friend, the first one is to understand who Jesus is, recognize your sinfulness, confess your sins to him, ask him to save you based not on your righteousness, but on what he did at Calvary, and ask him to come into your life and to be to you what only he can be. That's what you call salvation, the new birth, conversion, redemption, justification. All these big names we use. All it is, in essence, is God reaching down, forgiving you of your sins, and making you one of his own. And you'll never learn what life's really all about until you trust the Lord Jesus Christ as your Savior, and you learn to praise and worship him. And then maybe we need to ask God, Lord, is there anything in my heart that would keep me from being able to freely just worship and praise you? Or is it that something keeps coming up that I have to deal with? But would you ask the Lord this week to keep before you who you are from his point of view and why he's making you the way he's making you? And would you share with three other people who you are? And they say, what do you mean by that? Then tell them. And as you begin to tell them, you can tell them how you got saved, how Christ has worked in your life. And now you understand what it means to be who you really are. Chosen people. The heritage of a royal priesthood. A holy, godly group of people. God's own wonderful, private, personal possession. What a wonderful thought. Lord Jesus, we love you because it's by your grace and your death that we have all of this. I pray the Holy Spirit would sink this message into all of our hearts and that we may respond the way you have admonished us in the Scriptures to declare your glorious excellences. In your precious name we ask it. Amen.
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3: Today's scripture reading is Psalm 13, verses 1 through 6. How long, O Lord, will you forget me forever? How long will you hide your face from me? How long shall I take counsel in my soul, having sorrow in my heart all the day? How long will my enemy be exalted over me? Consider and answer me, O Lord my God. Enlighten my eyes, or I will sleep the sleep of death. And my enemy will say, I have overcome him, and my adversaries will rejoice when I am shaken. But I have trusted in your loving kindness. My heart shall rejoice in your salvation. I will sing to the Lord, because he has dealt bountifully with me.
2: If you've ever brought a prayer to God and heard only silence in return, you're in good company. The psalmist knew that experience well. What's remarkable about these songs to God is their honesty. David doesn't tidy up his pain before bringing it to his heavenly Father. He cries out, complains, and even argues, "How long, O Lord? Will you forget me forever?" There's no performance here, no careful phrasing. This is the honest cry of a man laying his anguish before the one he trusts with it. That trust is the thread that runs through the Psalms, even the ones written in the darkest moments. Lament in Scripture is never simply complaint. It's complaint addressed to someone. The grief is real, but so is the conviction that the one who hears is present and capable of acting. The psalmist doesn't lose sight of who God is, even when he can't see what the Lord is doing. This is the kind of prayer God invites. Not polished words, but honest ones. Not certainty that everything will resolve the way we hope, but rather faith that he is with us in the waiting, and that he is good. When we don't know what to say, the Psalms give us words, and they remind us that crying out to God is itself an act of faith.
4: With a message from God's Word, here's Charles Stanley.
5: As you think back over your life, who has had the greatest impact on your life? Was it your father? What about your mother? Maybe someone you work with. Maybe some teacher, some instructor, some professor. But somebody has impacted your life. In fact, a lot of people have impacted your life. Your character, your conversation, your conduct have all been somehow in some way impacted by the people around you or somebody who contributed something to your life. So when you think about that, who are you impacting by your life? Now, there's a difference between an impression and an impact. Many people love to be impressed, and many people love to impress others. They spend a lot of money doing that. For example, the way they dress and what they drive and where they live and where they work and their education, all these things some people use to impress other people, and they love to talk about it. And those of us who hear them do not love to listen very long, because the simple reason, we know they're trying to impress us. Impression's one thing. Impact is something else. In fact, when you think about an impact speaks of collision. It may be a gentle collision. It may be that the man or woman you fell in love with and married, it was just one of those sudden collisions that they were, and suddenly you knew you were in love with them. So sometimes it's a gentle collision. Sometimes it is a tremendously difficult collision. But the truth is, all of us have been impacted by other people, and God wants all of us to impact other folks. And somebody says, well, how can I impact anybody else? I don't have the education. I don't have all these things. Well, I want to read you a passage of Scripture in a few moments that says several things. And number one is simply this. You have an obligation to impact the people around you. and all these excuses about who you are, where you've been, what you don't have, and what you, all of this has nothing to do with it. Jesus made a very, very clear statement. In fact, if you'll think about it, he made this early in his ministry, and it's incredible that he would say to those this early in his ministry what he said. But he said it, he meant it, it's impacted our lives, and he intends for it to impact many other people through you. So I want you to turn, if you will, to the Sermon on the Mount in the 5th chapter of Matthew and listen to what he said. He just finished giving us what we call the Beatitudes, and having given that, here's what he said in verse 13 of this 5th chapter. He said, notice how he addresses them. You are the salt of the earth. But if the salt has become tasteless, it's lost its twang, then how can it be made salty again? It is no longer good for anything except to be thrown out and trampled under the foot of men. You are the light of the world. A city set on a hill cannot be hidden, nor does anyone light a lamp and put it under a basket, but on the lampstand, and it gives light to all who are in the house. Let your light shine before men in such a way that they may see your good works and glorify your Father who is in heaven. Now notice what he said. He said, you are the salt of the earth, and you are the light of the world. He made it very clear. And this was very early in his ministry. And he didn't say, you are the salt of your family, and you are the salt of your friends. He said, you're the salt of the earth, and you are the light of the world, which was his way of saying, I intend, you having received me as your personal Savior and follow me, I want you to be so connected to me that you will recognize that your responsibility is that throughout your life, you impact the lives of the people around you. So I ask you this question. Whose life are you impacting? You say, well, I'm not impacting anybody. Oh, yes, you are. Jesus didn't say you ought to be. He didn't say you ought to be the salt of the earth. He didn't say you ought to be the light of the world. He said you are. Followers of Jesus Christ are the salt of the earth and the light of this world. That is, we have a commission. We have a responsibility to impact, to make a difference in the lives of people around us. People you work with, starting, of course, people in your home, people in every outreach of your life. We have a personal responsibility to impact them in the same way that salt impacts food and light impacts darkness. And when there's an impact, there's a collision. As we said, it could be gentle, but it also can be an awesome collision. When Jesus came upon the scene, it didn't take very long for it to happen, but he and the Pharisees and the Sadducees had a collision. He awesomely impacted them to realize they either had to kill him or something was going to happen to them. When the Roman government faced Christianity, it did its best to eradicate it, only to be conquered by it. And how did they conquer Rome? Not with swords, not with spears, not with javelins, not with armies, but the simple word of God. He said, you're the salt of the earth. You are the light of the world. So that every single one of us has an obligation. We have an obligation to do what? To impact the people about us. And certainly parents have an awesome obligation to impact their children. And all of us have a responsibility to impact the people around us. And that's why he said, the salt of the earth and the light of the world. So whose life are you impacting? That is, whose life is being impacted by you, being affected by you, being influenced by you in a strong way so that meeting you, knowing you, and watching you, it's saying something to them they just can't quite escape. That's the way Jesus intended for the whole world to know about him. He said, you're the salt of the earth. You're the light of the world. So he gave us a great commission. He said, as you go, make disciples of all nations, baptizing them in the name of the Father, the Son, the Holy Spirit, teaching them to do all the things that I've commanded you. And I'll be with you every step of the way, even to the end of this age. What was he saying? As you live out your life, you are to impact the people around you with the truth that you know. Not impress them. It's not a matter of being impressive. It's a matter of impacting, so living a life before them. They may not like what they see. They may not like what they hear. But oftentimes it's what they don't like that finally gets to them. And all of history proves it to be true. So ask yourself this question in the very beginning of this message. Whose life is my life impacting? And who is it that has impacted me the most? Is it somebody that I related to? Is it something I read? I think about things that I've read have deeply impacted me. People I've known deeply impacted me. People I've heard deeply impacted me. And growing up with my mother eternally impacted me. And just meeting some people that were special to me deeply impacted me. And if you ask me, well, what did they say? I couldn't tell you. Well, what did they do? Well, I can't really explain that. A few people, and I'd say probably the first man that impacted me as a preacher. He walked up and stood before the pulpit. He opened his mouth and he said about probably 30 seconds worth. And I thought, God, I knew there was somebody who could preach like this, but I had never met him before. Deeply impacted my life. And I could go on. Somebody's impacting yours today. Because your present characteristics, your present character, conduct, and conversation is the result of people who've impacted you, things that you've read, and incidences, experiences you've had in your life. We're the sum total of all of that. And what he's saying in this passage is this. I want you to live out your life impacting the people around you as a result of what Jesus has done within us. And remember this, it is not a suggestion. It is an irrevocable command. He says, you are the salt of the earth. You are the light of the world. So let's think about that for a moment. And I ask you again, whose life are you impacting? And you can't say nobody, because you see, the truth is we impact people's lives that we don't even know about. And I'm sure some people have impacted my life. I never went to them and said, oh, look what you did, because sometimes I didn't realize it was happening till time went by. But you're impacting somebody's life. That is, something that you're saying and doing, the way you're looking, how you operate in your business, for example, all of those things, all of that is a part of it. Now, what is he saying? He's saying, I intend to change other people's lives by your life. And think about Jesus saying this so early in his ministry, and then in 3 years he died and he was gone. But he so impacted those disciples. What did they do? They risked their life to do what? To do exactly what he told them to do. And that is get this message of eternal life to the whole world. They never got over it. So the first thing I would simply say to us is this, and that is, it's the will of God that every single one of us live in such a way that we impact the people around us. That's God's will, his purpose, and his plan. And he said, it's the desire of God's heart that everyone be saved and come to a knowledge of the truth. He gave us a great commission. How is he going to fulfill that? By us living it out. And you see, one of the big mistakes we have, and I think somewhere along the way, we have the idea that people go to church, sit together and sing and pray and preach and so forth. Then they go out and live their lives and come back next week. And the truth is, and I understand this, I'm not being critical, most people go to church in order to receive something to help them during the week. And that's absolutely legitimate. But that should be a secondary reason. We should come to learn and to listen and to believe and to ask, how can I place this in my life in such a fashion that the people I'm around, the people I talk to, listen to, the people I work with, I'll be able to share this in some fashion. That is, we are continuously salt and light. And so you think about the people around you work with and you think, well, they don't pay any attention to me. Oh, yes, they do. And you see, it's not for us to decide now, who am I going to impact? It's to live such a godly life, the people around us cannot help but notice there is a difference. And the reason Jesus used both of these ideas of salt and light is simply this, because of the difference it makes. So let's think about salt for a moment. Salt was a very, very valuable commodity in those days. Very valuable commodity. And if you'll think about it, you think about all those couple of million people in the wilderness in the days of Noah. How did they keep meat? Salt was the way they preserved their meat. It was the only way they had. It'd be like you having a freezer, a refrigerator, or not having one. Salt was that valuable. And so Jesus was saying to them, he said, you are the salt of the earth. And listen, we will impact people determined by the character of our life. That is, our impact is going to be determined by the character of our life. He says, you influence, you impact them. He says, you're the salt of the earth. So let's think about salt for a moment. One of the characteristics of salt is that it makes a difference. If you place salt on a particular food, if there were no difference in the salt and the thing it touches, it would be useless and waste of time. But salt is different. And when you place it on a particular food, whatever it might be, it now tastes different. Why? Because that's the nature of salt. And Jesus said, I want you to so live that wherever you are, wherever you live, and what you touch, you make a difference. Somebody says, but you know, I don't have this education, I don't have this, and I don't have, that has nothing to do with it. Listen, some of the most influential people I've ever met didn't have a big education. They weren't wealthy. They didn't live in a big house, drive a big car, none of that. There was something about them, something about their character, something about the way they talked, something about the way they handled themselves. And I can think of a little lady who came back from 30 years in China as a missionary and 10 years in Formosa, who came back to this country and had probably the greatest impact upon the preachers on the Southern Baptist Convention of any pastor. And she came back to do what? To share what had been happening with her in her life. And she didn't come back to be some hero, and she didn't come back to be well known. She just came back living out her life, and somebody suggested that she speak. I'll never forget it. And one day I had her come to our church, and she was going to speak, and you know what she did? She pulled out a flannel board, and she gave me the greatest insight into the awesome atoning death of Jesus I had ever known. She greatly impacted my understanding of the scripture when it came to that. You don't know how you're impacting other people. He said you to be salt, and that is, salt always makes a difference. And salt flavors. And why would Jesus send out his disciples all over the world? Why? Because he wanted to change the flavor of society. And in those days, warfare and bloodshed and poverty and slavery was everywhere. And so he said, I want you to go, and I want you to flavor society. But to do so, you've got to be different. Your living a godly life in your office or in your home is making a difference. Because you see, that's the power of the gospel. And most people don't even realize how powerful the gospel is. When you live out the teachings of Jesus Christ, you say, but I'm not perfect. No one is. Apostle Paul wasn't perfect, only Jesus. But when you live it out in the Spirit of God, you will impact. You will deeply, greatly influence. Listen, there may be a collision in the process of doing so, but you will triumph if you live a godly life. That was his intention when he said, you are the salt of the earth. I want you to make a difference and live a godly life. You will make a difference, because every single person who is indwelt by the person of Jesus Christ, the Spirit of God within you, you live it out, you will impact. You will greatly impact the people around you. But think about what salt does. It flavors. It also penetrates. That is, if you put salt, for example, you can take a little dab of salt in something, and what happens? You stir it up, then everything tastes like it. It has the effect. Your life and my life is to have the effect. Watch this. It doesn't take much of you and me to live a godly life to have an effect in somebody's life. Every father listening, you want to make an impact in your son or your daughter that will help them, strengthen them, motivate them, encourage them for the rest of their life. Then you've got to live it out yourself. And when it comes to impacting people's lives, I think about all the professors in all our colleges and seminaries who are so liberal. Their goal is to destroy, oftentimes, not all of them, to destroy the faith of the students there. And what do? They impact them. That's why about 2 out of every 3 students who finish college, somewhere thereabouts, they leave and walk away from their faith. They have been disastrously affected, influenced, and what's happened is they give up what they know to be true because of the pressure, the constant pressure of denying the truth of God's Word. And that may be that where you work, you have people, for example, who don't believe in the Lord, and so they're not interested in your Christian life, and so they keep throwing these things at you. You remember this, that you're to be like salt. It doesn't make sense what they throw at you. They can't take God away from you. They cannot take the Lord Jesus Christ away from you. And there are people in our society who are committed to eliminating religion in America. If you don't believe it, you can ask them. That's their goal. Not just Christianity, but all religion. And so what we have to ask is this. Are we going to stand up and be salt and light? Are we going to compromise our conviction and be quiet when God placed us here to be salt and light? And salt does make a difference. It penetrates, as we said, it flavors, it has all kinds of effects, but also it creates thirst. When you and I live a godly life and Christ is evident in our life, here's what happens. Almost everybody today is hurting about something. Most people don't know the truth. They don't know what real peace is all about. They don't know the source of it. And so when you come along and you live a godly life wherever you serve or wherever you work, wherever you are in school, what does your peace, your confidence, your assurance, your security, what does that say to them? I'll tell you what it says. It creates within them one of two feelings. First of all, maybe animosity because they're jealous of you. And a little bit of resentment because they want to blame you for what they know in their heart they really and truly desire. They want what you have. And some people will humble themselves and acknowledge it. Many people are too prideful, too arrogant. And maybe they've been hurt somewhere in their life, and so they can't say, they can't ask, tell me how you have such peace. Tell me how you can go through such pain and difficulty and still smile. Where do you get this sense of security? You've lost everything. How can you still be smiling when you've lost it all? Here's what it does. Your saltiness, your godliness, your confidence, your assurance, it creates something within them. It creates a thirst within them. The truth is they want it. That's why people, instead of coming to the gospel of Jesus Christ and understanding who He is and acknowledging Him, they get on drugs. That just creates more thirst. Sex creates more thirst. Alcohol creates more thirst. You just go right down the list of things that people do in order to do what? To quench a thirst that is absolutely, totally unquenchable apart from Jesus Christ. You have Him. You have the thirst quencher in your life. And it is the person of Jesus Christ. You have the answer. And it is your life that's impacting them. So don't ever say, well, I'm not impacting anybody's life. You are, either for good or for bad. And some of the people maybe that impacted your life, they didn't all impact them for good. And sometimes we have to get over that. But salt, he says, you are the salt of the earth. And if you'll think about this, it does spread. You put salt on something, it spreads all the way through. And so what happens? You tell somebody, they tell somebody. How did all these Christians come about over all these hundreds and hundreds of years? Because Jesus, one man, said to them, you're the salt of the earth. You are the light of the world. And they took His word for it. When He said, you're the salt of the earth, that is exactly what they became. He said, you're the light of the world. That's exactly what has happened. And you and I are still living it out day after day. And that's why oftentimes people will say, well, you know, I don't know how to talk to lost people. Well, let me just say this. You can memorize some scriptures and that'd be fine. The best way for you to talk to someone who is lost is to tell them what Jesus Christ has done for you. Now watch this. They may not like what you say. They may argue with you, but the truth is, listen, when you know what God has done in your life, all the arguments in the world are not going to change you. And when you live it out, and you take your stand, and you're firm, and you're courageous because of who lives inside of you, you will make an impact in someone.

world one of these days is going to be impacted by that nation. Because these people are living it out under persecution and difficulty and hardship and trial and imprisonment and death. They're salt. And their salt is transforming that nation. He said, you're the salt of the earth. Then he said to them, he said, I want to give you a warning now. He said, because if the salt loses its twang, then it's useless. In other words, salt is salt, period. But what he was referring to, I believe, in the scriptures, is that the way they gathered salt was evaporated seawater. And so when they scraped it up, oftentimes they scraped up other things in there besides salt. And so when they had too much of that, it would become wasteful and didn't have the power that it would have had if it had been pure salt. They didn't have salt in a box in those days. And so he said they just throw it out and trample on it. When a child of God begins to live in sin, it has the same effect. We lose the power to impact somebody else's life. He said, now, likewise, you're to be the light of the world. Now somebody says, well, now wait a minute, didn't Jesus say he was the light of the world? He did. He said, I am the light of the world. You say, well, how could he say, I'm the light of the world, and then say, you're the light of the world? Well, God always has an answer for our questions, and here's what he says in John chapter 9, verse 5. He says, while I'm in the world, I'm the light of the world. He said to them, you're the light of the world. He knew in almost 3 years he was going to be gone. He said, I am the light of the world, and when I come into your life, you become the light. And so he left. But what he didn't do, he didn't leave us in darkness. He left that band of believers with a little light on the inside. And the more they lived it out, the brighter that light became, until the whole world has been impacted by a handful of uneducated fishermen and tax gatherers and all the rest. So look at your life and ask yourself this question again. Whose life are you impacting? And how are you impacting them? I think about, for example, grandfathers who sit down with their grandchildren and talk to them. And I just had a wonderful opportunity this past weekend to sit down with my grandson, who is a college student now. And so I said, why don't we just go to lunch together and just sit down and talk? And I just wanted to listen. And he just had all these questions. He couldn't listen enough. I could just feel him absorbing it. And I was sitting there thinking, God, I almost wept when I thought, what an awesome opportunity to impact this boy's life in such a fashion he will never forget it. It was about an hour and a half, but it was one of the best hours and a half I ever spent. Listen, you can never waste time sharing what Jesus Christ has done in your life and what you know he will do in someone else's life. You can't waste time. That is an investment of time. And oftentimes, we're too busy. We think we're too busy to talk to this one or that one and so forth. And the truth is, he said, look, you're the light of the world. And there are people who are walking in darkness, groping in darkness. There are people who are living in total ignorance of the truth of the gospel of Jesus Christ. And you know the truth. And oftentimes I think about people who say, well, I'm not interested in missions. And oftentimes in some churches when they have mission conferences, people don't come because they're not interested in that. I think, you mean you're not interested in doing the one thing above all else that Jesus talked about, and that's impacting the people of this world. And here's an opportunity for Christians to get together and become educated about what's happening and share the gospel all over. You're not interested in that? Then you don't know the Jesus that the Bible talks about. He says you're the light of the world. He didn't say you might be, you ought to be, you can be. He says you are the light of the world. Now, what does that mean? It simply means this. What does light do? It points the way. There are many people today, listen, who would receive Jesus Christ as their Savior if someone would just sit down and say, let me tell you what the Word of God says about the atoning death of Jesus and why He died on the cross and what He's willing to do in your life. Let me tell you that when you go through difficulty and hardship and pain and trouble and rejection and tribulation, let me tell you how Jesus will help you and enable you to survive that.

0: how He will enable you to forgive those who have hurt you and rejected you and wronged you. There are many people who are living in ignorance, living in darkness. That's where they are. Without Christ, the person's in darkness. That is the soul of man, the spirit within us. It is either the light of Christ within us or it is dark. Now, people who are living in darkness, they don't want you to tell them that. They'll tell you how educated they are and how smart they are and where they've been, what they have, and all the rest. But if without Jesus Christ, you're in darkness. And what does it do? It shows us the way. It points the way. But something else it does, it reveals things. You can take a very small flashlight and put it in a dark corner and find out what's there. And the truth is, I can take one candle and light it right here and cut out all the lights. And at first it would be really dark. But the longer you look this way and the longer you watched it, the brighter things again. It wouldn't take a big candle, for before long, everybody on the very back row back there would see the light. You see, you don't have to be somebody special. You are a light. Now watch this. The same Jesus that's in my heart is in your heart and her heart and his heart. Watch this carefully. The only difference is this. We determine how bright that light's going to shine. We determine how salty and strong that light is going to be by our conversation, what we say. Our character, who we are. Our conduct, how we live. We're the ones who make the difference. And that's why he gave us a warning about allowing the salt to be mixed with things that cause it to lose its power. Sin in the life of a believer causes that believer to lose the impact that God intends for them to have. So when I think about light and the fact of what he said, you're the light of the world, then I think about the fact that light is pure and clear and it makes a difference. It reveals things that you cannot see otherwise. It points the way that you're not to walk. And if you think about Jesus said, I'm the light of the world. And then you remember what he said? I am the way, I'm the truth, and I'm the life. That is, think about it. He's the way, the truth, and the life. He is the light of humanity. And when he came upon the scene, there was a big collision. And that collision was with the Pharisees and Sadducees, as we said, because they didn't like that light. And with Rome, he threatened their power. And the day in which you and I live, you can mark this down. There is a collision coming between Christianity and all these other religions. Between Christianity and atheism in this country of ours. There is a collision that's coming. And we have to decide, will we stand? Will we speak up? Will we be courageous? Or will we compromise? Isn't it interesting, for example, that we send people to Washington to represent us, and they tell us that they're Christians? Have you heard of anybody in Washington lately saying to the rest of their senators or congressmen, friends, representatives, have you heard anybody saying, why don't we have a prayer meeting? Why don't we pray? God is still God, and He wants us to be salt and light no matter what's going on. Salt and light, driving away the darkness. Come out from among them and be ye separate, says the Lord. He says in James, remain unstained by the world. And Paul said, present your body a living sacrifice. Stop being conformed to the likeness of the world. And when the church of the Lord Jesus Christ invites into the congregation, or whatever it might be, those things that sound like the world, look like the world, and smell like the world, what they're doing is compromising the truth. Listen, you do not win by compromising. And I think one of the reasons the church today is weak in many ways is because somewhere back there we decide, look, if we're going to win the world, we've got to entice them in. We got to be more like them so that when they come, they won't be uncomfortable. Does that sound like Jesus? I don't think so. And so what happens? They begin to compromise. And I've watched this. I've lived long enough to watch this. And that is, watch the church compromise its convictions about what the Bible is. It's the inerrant Word of God. Compromise about Jesus and say, well, you know, no, He's not the only way. Yes, He is. He is the only way. And so, when you compromise truth in order to gain acceptance, you are, listen, what you are doing is you've cut your light down so low, it can hardly be seen. And you see, somebody says, well, I just don't like rejection. Neither did Jesus. But He was willing to be rejected to save your soul for all eternity. That's who He is. So, when he says, you are the light of the world, then what is He saying to us? We're to make a difference. Wherever you and I go, we ought to brighten up something. You say, well, but I just don't think I have the ability. Watch this. Forget that. Are you listening? Say amen. It's not what you do, it's who you are. It's who you are. Now, what does sin do to our impacting power? Here's what it does. When you mix up enough dirt with salt, it doesn't have any effect. And you know what a kerosene lantern is, and you trim it up so that it's just right, then the light's very bright, and the globe is still nice and clean, and you can see a long ways. And then you get to fumbling around with it, and you cut it up too high, and what happens? It smokes it up. Now, you can still have the same light. You just can't see very far because it's all black now with smoke. Soot, that's what I would call it. Whenever sin enters your life, it's like darkening the globe of your life. It's like causing the saltiness in your life, the power in your life, to become weak and compromising. God said, you're the salt of the earth. I intend for you to change it. You're the light of the world. I'm leaving, but I'm leaving you the light of myself within you, so that wherever you go and with whomever you talk, whatever it might be, you're going to make an indelible impact. How many young fellows will come by when I'm greeting guests on Sunday morning, and they'll say something like this, Dr. Stanley, my grandmother, she made me listen to you. And I'd say, well, did it have any effect on you? Yes. And I think there are many wonderful grandmothers, and I want to say this, and you know me well enough to know what I feel about people. I love everybody. I'll tell you the folks who impressed me the most about that. A praying grandmother is one of the most powerful persons in America. I've heard enough testimonies of young people saying, my grandmother this and my grandmother that, my grandmother read the Bible, my grandmother made me listen to you, and she'd ask me if I did, and if I didn't, she got on my case. I've heard all kind of things, but over and over and over again, it's those grandmothers and the impact that they have in the life of their children and the life of their grandchildren. And I ask you again, whose life are you impacting? Now, these grandmothers, I've never met any of them. I wouldn't know their name, but I'll tell you this. The light of their life and the salt in their life so shined in the life of their grandchildren. These boys and these young ladies who walk to this line and say, I just want to tell you, start listening, or my grandmother is, or my mother that. And sometimes they'll say, they used to take me to school and they'd turn you on. I didn't like it. And I'd say, why don't we get some music? No, we're going to listen. And after a while, for some reason, this boy would say, you know what? Even I start liking it. You know what? It's the impact. It's the gospel. It's not the person. It's the message. And I spoke to a family a few moments ago after the first service, three fine young men. And how God has used that father and mother to impact their lives. Gave them all a copy of the Word of God. They listen. He says, I'm telling you, we listen five times a week to your message. Now you say, well, who wants to listen five times a week? I'll tell you. Parents who care enough about their children that they're more interested in godliness in their children than the acceptance of their children. That's the difference. So as you think about your life and you think about who's impacted you and how, I ask you again, whose life are you impacting? Because the character of your life, the conversations of your life, and the The conduct of your life is impacting people all the time. You want to see change? Live a godly life. That is, brighten up the life of Christ in your life. By walking in obedience to Him, you will impact somebody in your life. So if you just remember this, that the impact of your life is determined by the quality of life you live. And we can make an eternal difference. And it's my prayer that if you've never trusted Jesus Christ as your Savior, I would never tell you anything but the truth. Here's what Jesus said, the Son of God, that's who He is. I am the way, the truth, and the life. And here's what He said, no one comes to the Father but by Me. You say, I don't understand all that. Well, maybe you don't understand it, but look at, you can trust Him and take Him at His word. He says, I'm the light of the world, the salt of the earth. If you will ask Jesus Christ into your life, if you will accept Him as your personal Savior, if you will believe what the Bible says about His death on the cross atoning for your sin, He will transform your life. And, or maybe you are a believer, but what kind of impact are you having? Is your conduct, your conversation, your character the type that would draw people to the Son of God or drive them away? What an awesome responsibility to be salt and light. Amen. Father, how grateful we are. How awesome to think that You would give us the privilege of being salt and light in our society. And the awesome privilege of having the Holy Spirit to so interpret our lives to the lives of those around us that You could use us to point someone to Yourself that'll change their whole eternal destiny. We thank You for Christ Jesus and for the wonderful invitation that offers salvation to every person. May it be so to everyone who hears, who listens carefully, and who applies the truth of this message to their heart, is our prayer in Jesus' name. Amen.
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0: When you're facing conflict, how do you feel? Do you feel insecure? Or maybe sad? You may even feel guilty. Well, you have these mixed up feelings inside because conflict is never good. Shall I say, for the most part, it's not. It certainly isn't very pleasant when we have conflict with someone else. And so, how do you react? Do you immediately want to blame somebody else? Do you want to take the blame yourself? That is, how do you react when somebody blames you for something? Usually we want to defend ourselves rather quickly. And oftentimes that is not the right thing to do. And so when you think about conflict, all of us have it. We have had it. We are having it. We're going to have it. Because that's the society we live in. It's the life we live around us. And when conflicts come, they come for different reasons. Sometimes it's purely a misunderstanding. Sometimes it's rebellion against authority. Sometimes it's conflict because there are personality clashes. Sometimes a person is brought into maybe their family or into their marriage, old baggage, things that they grew up with or things that happened in their past life. Maybe it's unforgiveness and anger and bitterness and resentment and hostility towards someone else. They bring it into the marriage, and what happens? There's conflict almost immediately, and the person to whom they are married, who didn't have that kind of background, who doesn't understand that, suddenly the victim of criticism and conflict, and they don't understand why. And so as you look around, you think about, where does conflict hurt the most? Where is it the most painful? Is it not in the marriage? Because it's such an intimate relationship. Somebody says, well, but on my job, but on your job, you can go to work and leave it if it's at home. Or if it's at work, you can come home and leave it. But somehow if it's in your family,
3: You always have to come back to it at night, if it's with your children or whatever. It's so intimate and so close. That's what makes conflict so painful. The issue is not how do I get rid of it, but how do I respond to it? Because the way I respond to it is either going to determine whether I grow in the relationship or I do not. Conflict will always be there because it's the society in which we live, and we all have that old fallen nature, and God is dealing with all of us on some level or the other, and we have to face conflict. So what I want to do in this message is I want to talk about primarily how do we deal with it in the right fashion. I want us to find out what the source is, and I want us to look at several things, but the major issue is this. How do you deal with this so that you don't end up with an unforgiving spirit and hostile and bitter and resentful and affect your health and everything else? Well, I want us to turn to a passage of Scripture in a few moments where two of God's servants, awesome servants of God, had conflict. But before I get to those, I want to tell you about two of God's servants who were awesome preachers, great evangelists, thousands of people being saved by their preaching back in colonial days, John Wesley and George Whitefield. And one day someone, and they were in disagreement about their theology. One day someone asked John Wesley, "Do you believe that George Whitefield is going to be in heaven? Do you believe you'll see him in heaven?" He said, "I do not believe that I will see him in heaven." He said, you mean to tell me you don't believe he's converted?" He said, "No, I didn't say I didn't believe he was converted. I believe he's converted. But he's going to be so close to the throne that I will never see him because I'll be so far away from it." Now, here are two men who were mighty theological giants and whose preaching was moving the generation in which they lived, the great awakenings that were taking place. And yet, in spite of that, they respected one another. And their differences and their conflict did not allow them to be critical of one another. Well, I'll talk about two other fellows, Peter and Paul, and I want you to turn to Galatians chapter 2. And I want us to look at this, and what I want to do as we read this, I want to give you some background here so you'll understand what's happening, because it's very interesting. We all find ourselves facing conflict of different sorts. So while you're turning to Galatians 2, I want to turn back for a few moments to Acts chapter 15, give you a little background. So you go to Galatians 2. What's happening in Acts 15 here is that there's a council in Jerusalem. Now, you're talking about prejudice. We don't know anything about prejudice compared to the prejudice and the attitude and the criticism that the Jews and the Gentiles had toward each other. The Jews, of course, felt like that they were God's chosen race. We don't question that. And now Paul and Peter had this vision, and Paul converted, and God told him to preach to the Gentiles. And so now in Jerusalem, this big council, Peter's preaching, and he's preaching the gospel and talking about the grace of God and how we're saved by faith. Now, a little later on, we come to the book of Galatians here, and Paul is speaking to Galatian Christians, and he's giving this account. And he said, when they had this meeting in Antioch, Peter was there and he came. And Peter was siding up with these Jews who came down. And there were many Jews who believed that if you were a Gentile and you got converted, you believed in Christ, that in order for you to really be saved, you had to accept the Mosaic law, especially certain things like circumcision and so forth. And if you didn't do that, then you were not saved, even though you trusted Jesus. They were strong at this, creating great division in the church. So Peter had defended salvation by faith alone, and now he's in Antioch, and Paul arrives on the scene, and here's what he notices. He notices that Peter has drifted over here, and when they had dinners, for example, you know, Jews over here, Gentiles over here, and so that Peter now was over here making himself available to the Jews and ignoring the Gentiles. So that's what's happening when we start this passage. So I want you to see what's going on between the two of them. Galatians chapter 2, and let's begin in verse 11. Now, but when Cephas, which is Peter, when Peter came to Antioch, Paul is writing now, "I opposed him to his face because he stood condemned. For prior to the coming of certain men from James, that is up in Jerusalem, and James was sort of a leading fellow in the church, he used to eat with the Gentiles. But when they came, he began to withdraw and hold himself aloof, fearing the party of the circumcision. That is, he feared the criticism back in Jerusalem, since he'd been an apostle, of his position now that he was siding with the Gentiles. And so the rest of the Jews joined him in hypocrisy, with the result that even Barnabas was carried away by their hypocrisy. So Paul said, "But when I saw that they were not straightforward about the truth of the gospel, I said to Cephas, in the presence of all, if you, being a Jew, live like the Gentiles and not like the Jews, how is it that you compel the Gentiles to live like Jews? We're Jews by nature and not sinners from among the Gentiles," Paul speaking of himself and Peter. "Nevertheless, knowing that a man is not justified by the works of the law," that is keeping the Mosaic law, "but through faith in Christ Jesus, even we have believed in Christ Jesus, so that we may be justified by faith in Christ and not by the works of the law, since by the works of the law no flesh will be justified." Now, one of the most important verses in the Bible that is still a conflict today is that last verse. And that is when he says, verse 16, "Nevertheless, knowing a person is not justified," that is, declared righteous and therefore accepted by God, saved by the works of the law, or by keeping any kind of law of the Mosaic law, or any kind of works. And so what's at stake here is this, and Paul recognizes this. Paul said, "Peter, here's what you said back in Jerusalem, and here's what's going on now." And what he said to him is, "You're acting like a hypocrite. You're practicing hypocrisy because you know what's at stake here." And what was at stake is this. What was at stake is the gospel of Jesus Christ. Because if they began to preach that to be saved, you had to receive Jesus Christ as personal Savior and then accept part of this Mosaic law to make you fully saved, it was a distortion of the truth of the gospel. And Paul knew he could not stand by and watch this happen because of Peter's compromise and fear of his reputation back in Jerusalem. So here are two of God's awesome servants who are in conflict with each other. And the Apostle Paul, in spite of the fact that this was a group of believers and that he could be misunderstood, he just came straight forward. He said, "I could not wait. I could not stand there knowing what was at stake." Now watch carefully. We have to always, when there's conflict, ask the question, what is at stake? Because there's no such thing as having conflict wrapped up in yourself, by yourself, without affecting someone else. Now, people can have conflict within themselves, no question about that. But conflict is going to spill over in somebody else's life. And so Paul took the hard way, but he did it, and he did it, and thank God he did it, because it cleared it up. And all through the scriptures, you and I know that we're justified by faith alone. That is not faith plus works. And today, in the society in which you and I live, a lady called me this week. She said, "I want to tell you," she lived in a different city. She says, "I go to this church and I want to tell you what this pastor's preaching." She said, "He's preaching that there are two ways to be saved. One is through faith in Jesus Christ, and the second one is by being good to your brother." He says, "There are two ways to be saved." I said, "Well, you ought to get out of that church." She said, "Well, I'm thinking seriously about it, but all my friends go there and I'm asking them, do you not hear what this man is saying?" And so she suddenly finds herself in conflict with her pastor because he's preaching an erroneous message, not the gospel. And everywhere you and I turn today, there is conflict. Conflict about what people believe and how they handle things, and conflict in the politics of this world. So we're going to have to face, and the issue is, how do we face it? Now, with Peter and Paul, he made it very clear how he was going to handle it, and that is, he was going to confront it right up front. What I want us to talk about is how to do it in the best way. Now you say, "Well, was Paul angry?" I don't think he was necessarily angry, but he was pointing out very clearly, "You are being hypocritical." Now I don't know how kindly you can say that to someone, but that's exactly what he said. And he got Peter's attention. And I'm sure Peter changed and got it straightened out, or he would not have said the things that he said later on in his epistles and how God worked in his life. So let's think first of all here, and let me just say this. The first two points are going to be short. The last one up there is going to be about 8 points, because I want to come to that point and say this is the way you deal with conflict, and I want you to be able to write them down. And I know you have a Bible, you have it with you. I would just say at some point when you get home, more than likely you've got some empty space in your Bible back there, I would write these things down, how to deal with conflict, because it's coming. And you don't want to take your notes, put them in the drawer somewhere, and go to work next week and somebody just lay into you something badly. And you think, oh, what did I do with those notes? Where are they? Have them handy, because you're going to have to deal with it. So let's think about two or three things here. First of all, let's deal with the issue of recognizing the cause. Why do people have conflict? Well, sometimes it's an honest disagreement. Sometimes it is a matter of personalities clashing with each other. Some people just, you know, there are people who work together who just can't get along because it's their personality. And then, of course, sometimes it's a matter of communication. And haven't you, if you're married especially, I didn't say that. Well, that's what I thought you said. That is what you said. No, that's not what I said. Here's what I said. Well, that's not what you meant. In other words, it's easy to get into conversations and our communication, and then finally somebody says, well, I know that's what you said, and walks off. And so what happens? Then you begin to have a big problem. And so sometimes it's a matter of communication. Some people mean one thing by what they say, and you think they mean something else. Then, of course, the whole issue of jealousy, sometimes conflict is a result of jealousy. Somebody sees you getting ahead, and they think that they should be where you are, and the result is you have conflict. Sometimes a person gets angry over something. Now, watch this. And their anger isn't toward you, but sometimes they're angry with themselves. Sometimes they're angry with God. And sometimes they're angry at someone else. But oftentimes when people are angry at God, they can't see Him. They can't touch Him. So they take it out on someone else. And oftentimes I've met people who were angry at me as a pastor. And the more I listened to them talk, I was able to help them see, you know what? You're not angry at me. You're angry because your brother was a pastor, and how he got treated, and on. It's amazing how people can just lay it on someone else and cause conflict. It's in marriage, among children, for example, in your family, but the family is the worst part of it. And then, of course, children rebel against authority, and what happens? They create conflict in the family. And so it can come from many, many directions, many reasons. Sometimes it's because, as we said, people get married and they bring into their marriage baggage that the person they marry had nothing to do with, but it causes conflict unless they're willing to open themselves up and to say, you know, what's going on inside of me? So there are many reasons, many causes of it. And the issue is you and I are not going to always be able to avoid it. Sometimes they're not going to change. There are people who absolutely are not going to change no matter what. And so how do you deal with that? There is a way to deal with it. I'm not going to promise you that if you follow these very, very important suggestions that work, that always that person and you are going to shake hands or hug each other and say, well, I'm sorry, let's be friends forever. No, sometimes somebody's going to walk off and you can't do anything about it. Watch this carefully. You and I are responsible for our responses in a conflict. We are not responsible for the way other people respond, because you and I cannot make someone do what they don't want to do. And I think about so often people live their lives out with hurt and pain and suffering and bitterness and resentment and hostility and anger and poor health because of their unwillingness to deal with the source of whatever is causing their conflict. And you know, there's some people who can't get along with anybody. I mean, no matter who it is, they just can't get along with people because something's gone inside of them. So there are lots of reasons. And so what we want to talk about for a moment now is how these things affect you and me. That is, when people cause conflict, how does it affect us? Well, Two words I want you to remember. One of them is the one way people deal with conflict is they suppress it. And to suppress it means I acknowledge that it's there, but I don't want to deal with it. Now, that's the worst thing that can happen in a marriage. I know it's there. I know I'm wrong, but I'm not going to deal with it. The second word is to repress it. And that is, I don't even want to acknowledge it's there. The first time you acknowledge it, but you don't deal with it. The second one is you refuse to acknowledge that you even have a problem. How many husbands and wives have said to each other, do you realize we have a problem? What's the problem? And usually it is, of course, blaming somebody else. So how we respond makes a difference. And sometimes a person's response is quickly to blame someone else. And if they can blame someone else, they feel like that takes care of the issue, but it does not. And then, of course, the person will respond in conflict by saying, I don't understand why this is happening to me. What have I done to cause all of this to happen to me? Or I don't deserve this. Well, that may be true, but that is not the way you deal with it. Because the other person, when a person is very angry and deep down inside hurting over something that you and I had nothing to do with, oftentimes they can become so caustic that it's very difficult to talk to them. And so the best thing to do is something that I'm going to suggest to you. And then, of course, when I think about all of these results in a person's life, if a person is in conflict and does not know how to deal with that, it affects you, your mind. You cannot be living in conflict with someone without having a divided mind, especially if that person is a family member, or even someone you work with, or maybe even a friend. If you have conflict, it divides your mind. It affects your emotions, especially if you think a lot of that person, or maybe you just don't like them. And it certainly is going to affect your relationship to God. Because you cannot get down on your knees to pray over how you pray. You can't get down on your knees to pray and have fellowship with God and expect Him to answer your prayers when you're having conflict with someone, especially in a spirit of unforgiveness, and you're just all torn up about what's happening and you're blaming them. There's no way. You can get on your knees and say some words, but you're not praying. So I think about, for example, a person never really discovers who they are themselves. If you don't know how to deal with conflict, because we're always going to have it. So who are you? Are you a person who has the courage to face issues? Are you so immature or so insecure that you can't face them? You never discover who you are as long as you have conflict and you don't deal with it. Now, there's always going to be unnecessary pain and disappointment and all the rest that comes with not being able and willing to deal with it. So how do we deal with these things that are so evident in our lives? You go to work tomorrow and you're just feeling fantastic. And somebody gets on your case about something. And you remember what David said when he came up to the army and they were getting ready to fight Goliath. And his brother said to him, and this will tell you they had conflict all the time. He's the youngest one. And his brother said to him, what are you doing up here? Why don't you go back to your few sheep? Now that few was a cutting remark. And so, you remember what David said? The reason I know they had conflict all the time is here's his response. Oh, what have I done now? Because he'd heard that kind of criticism before. So how do we deal with it? We've all had it. We will have it at points in our lives. How do we deal with it? So I want you to be sure you get all of these down because they're so very important. And if you look to see how Paul decided to deal with it, here's what he did. He said, I'm going to face it straight on. I'm going to deal with this straight on. I'm not going to hide. He could have suppressed it and said, well, I see what's happening here, but I don't want to cause any ruckus, so I'm just going to move aside. Or he could have repressed it and ignored the fact, deny it's even there. When you deny that conflict is there, you only prolong your pain. You cannot be in utter conflict with a member of your family, especially husbands and wives, and be happy at the same time. You can't. God didn't make us that way. So how do we deal with this? So I want you to jot these down in the first one, and that is to ask the Holy Spirit to give you a discerning spirit, a discernment of what's happening. That is, when there's conflict, what's happening? What's the source of this? Is someone jealous? Is someone angry at me for something? That is, what is the real source of this? What's happening here? Is this something that's intentional or is it not intentional? And so to ask the Holy Spirit, and there have been times when I have had conflict with someone, and practicing what I'm going to show you in a moment, very quickly I could discern what was going on in that person's life. What was going on in their life was with someone else. But it's amazing how you can project on other people. So you have to ask yourself the question, what's going on here? And sometimes a husband comes home and he's a little haughty and not sensitive at all and just murmuring about this, that, and the other. And if a wife just responds to that, then we have a fire. But if she is able to get out of him, what happened today? In other words, you don't ask that question. But in a way, you find out what's motivating the other person. Sometimes it's nothing you did. Sometimes it is. But the question is, ask the Holy Spirit to give you understanding of really and truly what's happening and what if it's intended or not intended. The second one is this, and this is, listen carefully, this is an awesome key. Maintain a quiet spirit. When we're attacked, what is our first normal reaction? Defend ourselves. But maintain a quiet spirit. And that's not always easy to do. And I'll give you an example in my own life. I was, when I was president of the convention, and we had a peace committee, and I was part of the peace committee at that particular point while I was president. And so there were 20 people sitting around this combination of tables in a big square. And so a particular group of men came in and gave their reports to the peace committee. And so I was sitting here, and this man came in that I knew really well because he'd been a pastor. And now he was a president of an institution. And he launched into me this awesome attack. Now, I'm just sitting here. But it's something that had been brewing in his life since he'd been a pastor in this very city years ago. He launched into this brutal, caustic attack upon me. And I'm just sitting there listening to all that. And for 15 minutes, there's this tirade, and I didn't say anything. I didn't have to say anything because he absolutely destroyed himself in 15 minutes. I never said a word. But one of my pastor friends who is in heaven now, he said, Charlie, that's what he called me, he said, I would never play poker with you. I said, well, I don't play poker. He said, I have never seen such a total unmovable face or expression for 15 minutes. You never budged. I would never play poker with you. Do you know why I never budged? Because I knew the source of it. The source of it for him was jealousy. And I knew it. And I want to say to you, listen, by remaining quiet, this man was self-destructed because he finally got fired and so forth. Oftentimes, we want to defend ourselves. Listen carefully. Even if you're wrong, maintain a quiet spirit. It's powerful. Remember how often the scripture that Jesus was quiet about something? Well, what do you think we ought to do? He's very quiet. It's a powerful response to conflict. A third thing is this, and that is, to make no attempt to defend yourself, either immediately or sometimes not at all. Make no attempt to defend yourself. In other words, first of all, if somebody's attacking you, they're not hearing your defense. You're just speaking in the air because they've already made up their mind what they think about you. If there is a time and a wise time to make a defense, then you want to do that when the other person is quiet and listening, not when they are tearing you apart for some reason. Sometimes they don't even know what the reason is. Then, of course, ask the Holy Spirit to put a seal upon your lips. Now, I want you to turn, if you will, to Psalm 141. Turn there for just a moment, and I want you to notice this very clear scripture. And David certainly knew what this was all about, as we gave an illustration a few moments ago about what he said to his brother. Listen to Psalm 141, verse 3. Set a guard, O Lord, over my mouth. Keep watch over the door of my lips. very important that we are able to be quiet and ask the Lord to guard what we say. And if we ask the Lord to put a seal upon our lips, and there are many times I've had to say that, put a seal upon my lips, a guard. And I can remember on one occasion when I was facing a whole group of editors and news people and so forth, and they were doing their best to trick me in every possible way to say the wrong thing. And what I did is I made myself a 4x6 card and folded it, and I wrote on it in big letters, "Pause before speaking," because I knew that I needed to be quiet and to listen and to think carefully before I responded. And the same thing is true when you're dealing with one person in conflict. And that is, you don't want to blare back. You don't want to jump back and defend yourself, because they're not listening, and it never works that way. And so one of the things they tried to trick me with, and when I looked at that pause, it gave me enough moments to think. And they'd ask me, for example, "Well, suppose you don't win this election. Then what?" I said, "Well, I can't lose." "What do you mean you can't lose?" I said, "Well, I can't lose, because if I win the election, I win. If I lose the election, I still win, because I'm just obeying God." Quietness. Silence. And that's why we have to ask God to put a seal upon our lips and a guard upon our mouth. And you remember what he said, for example, in Luke chapter 12, verse 12? He said, "The Holy Spirit will teach you in the same hour what you ought to say." And if we can just hold on to that point of not responding quickly, being quiet while the other person's talking or accusing us, whatever's going on, if you can just get past that and don't blare back and just remember, "God put a seal upon my lips and show me exactly what to say," he'll show you what to say. Sometimes he doesn't want you to say anything. Just be quiet and listen. Then, of course, this is very important, and it's hard to do, but it's important. View the conflict as coming from God. You say, "Well, if you know the conflict that's going on in my life, you wouldn't say that's from God." I didn't say it was from God. I said, view it as coming from God. And I learned that in a very difficult situation of conflict. And that is, what was going on was so overwhelming to me at that time. I'd get in the prayer room and tell God what I thought about what was happening. And one day I remember, it's like the Lord said, "You've got to see this is coming from me." And I did exactly what anybody else would do. I'd say, "Well, Lord, how could this be coming from you? This is so ungodly." It's like God said, "View it as coming from me for this reason. If you view this as coming from me, you will not be angry. You will not be critical. You will not be bitter. The things that will destroy you will never happen. Just see it as coming from me. And if you will do that, you will be protected from getting bitter and responding and criticizing and acting like they're acting or like the other person is acting." Well, the first time I got hit with something right after that, I said, "Okay, God, I'm viewing this as coming from you. You wouldn't look like this, Lord. You wouldn't speak like that, Lord, but I'm going to see it as coming from you." And what I realized that very shortly, I could look those folks square in the face later. Didn't faze me one bit. I knew that their attitude was all messed up and they were very critical. And I was so free and liberated because I learned, if I see this as coming from God, then he's got to be up to something good no matter what. Now you say, "Well, now look, this wife of mine or this husband of mine, they're doing this and they're doing that. And you're telling me the Bible says a husband's to love his wife and look what he's doing. And you're telling me that I'm to see this as coming from God?" Yes. It will protect you from wrong responses and getting bitter and resentful and hostile and angry. It will protect you. All you got to do is try it. I guarantee it. It will protect you from falling into the same trap that they're in. Then, of course, ask the Holy Spirit if and where you're at fault. Because sometimes we're the ones who are at fault. Ask the Holy Spirit to show you if and where you are at fault. And if you are at fault, if you aren't at fault, then you just remain quiet. But if you are at fault, be willing, here's what you do. Be willing to say, well, thank you very much for pointing this out to me. And I want to do my best at correcting this, because I want to do my best and be my best as a follower of Jesus Christ. And they may just keep raging on about what they're thinking about you and so forth. Thank you very much. And then when they have finished giving it to you, lock, stock, and barrel, as we'd say, of both barrels, here's what you say. Are you listening carefully? Are you listening real carefully? You say, now, is there any other suggestion that you have that would help me? Now, let's just think for a moment. If you were angry at me and you'd let me have it for about 5 or 10 minutes, and then when you finished and you were quiet, and I said to you, now, is there anything else you'd like to say to me that would be helpful to me? Wouldn't that disarm you? Absolutely it would. I've practiced it. I know it will. Because they may go into another tirade, but you just defeated them. Because what you did is that you humbled yourself, number one, and said, you know, I was wrong about that. Or maybe I said that, or maybe I did that. And I really apologize for that and ask you to forgive me. And now, if there's something else that you think would be helpful to me that I need to learn, if you'd tell me, I'd appreciate that. Now, watch this. Isn't that the godly response? If you're wrong, don't you want to be corrected? Yes. If you're going to grow in your Christian life, you want to be corrected. And so being willing to acknowledge that you're wrong, if you are, or let's say that you're not, and they've given you this big tirade, and you may have to say, well, I'm certainly glad that you feel free to tell me how you feel. Now, it may be onslaught, but you feel free to tell me how you feel. And, I'm gonna look at this, and I'm gonna evaluate this honestly, and I will certainly go before the Lord and ask Him to show me if and where I've been wrong, and if I have, I'm gonna come back to you, and so forth. And then, is there anything else you want to point out to me? Listen, humility always wins, always, it always wins. And so, what can someone say about you to you if you say, if you did that, then they're going to tell somebody, say, well, I told him off good fashion. Well, how did he respond? Their description of your response is going to be extremely condemning to them. It's not that you want to get the best of anybody. You just want to respond in a godly fashion. Now, imagine this, that your three children are watching you and your husband or your wife have this big fight. And you say, with your woman, oh man, and you say, well, sweetheart, thank you very much for pointing that out to me. And then you said, is there anything else you want to say? Those kids are going to say, my dad, my mom. You know what? Because they're going to see that, what? As an act of courage on your part. They're going to see that. They may not even be able to spell humility, but to see something in your life like that, what does it do? Do you think they'll ever forget that? No. Because what's the most important relationships in their life? Mom and dad. And when they see one or two, which one ever it might be, responding in a godly fashion, it just etches it right into their mind. And more than likely, here's what they're going to think. Let's say they're 12, 13 years of age. Next time somebody gets on my case, I think I'm going to try what my dad tried and see if it works. Yes, it will work, because it is a godly response, and it is responsible. It's a response of a godly person. Then, of course, you ask this. Oh, this is the way you respond. You forgive the person, even if they're totally wrong. You forgive them anyway. You say, but now, wait a minute. If they're wrong, you're telling me that I'm to forgive them for something that I didn't do? No. You're to forgive them for the way they said, whatever they said, and to forgive them for bringing conflict into your life. You say, well, now, where's the limitation on that? Well, you know the answer to that, what Jesus said. But if you'll notice, for example, in Ephesians chapter 4, listen to what the Apostle Paul said. He said in verse 30, Do not grieve the Holy Spirit of God, by whom you were sealed for the day of redemption. And then he follows that verse with this verse, because it sort of goes together. In other words, don't grieve the Spirit by wrong responses. Don't grieve the Spirit who sealed you the day of redemption. Let all bitterness and wrath and anger and clamor and slander be put away from you, along with all malice, and be kind to one another, tender-hearted, forgiving each other, just as God in Christ Jesus has forgiven us. So what's the limitation of my forgiveness? There can't be any. Did I say it would be easy? No. Because some hurt and some pain is beyond description. But are we to hold it against them? We're to forgive them no matter what. You see, there's not a single verse in the Bible. There's not a single biblical reason or justifiable reason for me to hold unforgiveness towards someone no matter what they've done. I may hurt, I may weep, I may cry out to God, but I have the responsibility of being forgiving. And Jesus was such a perfect example of that. He's hanging on the cross, dying. A perfect God-man. Hanging between two thieves, almost naked, having not been guilty of anything they accused him of. And what is his response? Father, forgive them, for they know not what they do. More conflicts could be solved if somebody were able to say, I forgive you no matter what. And when you say to a person, I forgive you no matter what, then they have to deal with that. And what you want to happen in any conflict, you want both people to win. You want to be able to respond properly. And you want to hope and pray that they will respond in a fashion that they will think twice and God will work something in their life. And think about this. You cannot be angry in conflict with anybody else in the world and be happy at the same time. Listen, you can't even genuinely fully love anybody else when you're holding animosity and anger and bitterness and resentfulness and unforgiveness toward anybody else. You can't do it. And think about this. You can't be angry and happy at the same time. You can't be in conflict, consternation going on in your life, and be happy at the same time. And nor can you have any peace. So watch this. It's incumbent upon us that we make the decision, whatever is necessary, that we don't allow unforgiveness and hostility and anger and bitterness to destroy us, because it will destroy us. Physically, it will destroy you. Now, listen to this last thing that I want to mention here. Ask God to show you what is his purpose for allowing this in your life. Now, you know, I've lived long enough to look back at things that I've had to go through, and pain and suffering and heartache and conflict and so forth. And at the time, I didn't understand what God was doing. But you know what? The longer I live, the more I understand why God has allowed certain things in my life. And how? Because by his grace, he helped me to respond in the right fashion. How all of that pain and suffering and heartache has profited me personally, grown me up, helped me to know how to help other people. And so oftentimes when somebody comes and they don't know what's going on in their life, and I listen very carefully, I know what's going on in their life. And I know how to help them through it if they will listen carefully. There's always a reason that God has something going in your life more than you and I can remember or think about. And when these things come, all of a sudden, life is in our face. But if we can just back off and say, God, what's your goal in allowing this in my life? Well, I know some of those goals. One of them is what? To grow us up. To grow us up spiritually. To help us to mature. To help us, listen, to enable us, that your walk in life, the people you relate to, the people who know you, your friends, people you work with, one of the reasons he allows these things is that your life becomes a living, walking, undeniable, powerful testimony of how God can work in your life when you respond in the right way. Most people are living in some kind of conflict. Watch this carefully. You may never be able to change them, but you can respond in a fashion, listen, that you keep your peace, your joy, your happiness.

0: so many things in life that you and I did not have to face. How important it is for them to understand that God has allowed them to grow up in this age and allowing them to learn how to live a godly life in a very godless age. That all of that is not bad. If they will respond in the right fashion, He will make them godly men and women, strong, bold, awesome citizens of the kingdom of God, and better citizens of our own nation. You can't always solve conflict, but you can respond in a godly fashion. And most of the time, I believe, not all the time, you will come out being blessed, and the other person will either get converted, have a change of heart, God turn their life around, or they'll destroy themselves, one of the two. Our response is our responsibility. And Father, how grateful we are that You love us enough to give us examples in the Scripture, and many of them, of how we're to respond in these difficult times, and especially the response of Your Son Jesus, the response of these servants of God. And we ask that the Holy Spirit would enable each one of us to look beyond the conflict to the consequences. Look beyond the conflict to the opportunity of maturing and becoming godly men and women whose life will make an impact upon others. And we pray this in Jesus' name. Amen. Now, you may not be a Christian, so you're saying, well, now how do I handle all this? You can't. Not really. Because you see, so many things that I've mentioned are unnatural. And because all of us have a fallen nature, it's going to take God in your life to enable you to do this. So you say, well, how do I get that done? If you're willing to ask the Lord Jesus Christ to forgive you for your sins, and tell Him that you believe that His death at the cross paid your sin debt in full, and that you're willing to ask Him to forgive you and to accept His forgiveness, the moment you do that, the Holy Spirit will come into your life. He's God's great helper. Jesus called Him our helper. He will enable you. He will strengthen you. He'll bring to your mind what you should say. He will enable you emotionally to face these things. He will bring to your mind and heart those things that need to be said in the most critical moments. He will enable you to be forgiving of the things you thought you could never forgive. He will enable you to be quiet when everything in you wants to shout and to cry and to weep. He will help you if you will let Him. But apart from Him, you cannot do it. If you're willing to ask Him to forgive you of your sins and to save you, He will enable you to be a godly man and woman who can raise godly children in a godless age. And that is my prayer for you.
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0: When we're living wisely, we're going to be able to walk through the deepest, darkest valleys of life. We're going to walk through paths that we think there'd be no way to walk. We're going to be able to walk through situations and circumstances and heartaches that we would never think we could ever endure. But when you walk in wisely, here's what happens. God says, this is the next step, step by step. And so we ask Him, Lord, what shall I do in this decision?
2: Psalm 111 says, the fear of the Lord is the beginning of wisdom. And today on In Touch, the teaching ministry of Dr. Charles Stanley, we begin a series of messages reminding us of the vital connection between knowing God and being wise. Stay with us to learn how to evaluate your decisions to assess whether you're living wisely or foolishly. Let's listen in to Dr. Stanley's message.
0: Why would a family choose to buy a home, house, that they know that they cannot afford, but they're going to buy it anyway? Unwise decision. Why would a person marry?

0: marry just for sexual fulfillment, not thinking about other things. Unwise decision. Why would people put in their mouth something that ultimately ends up in their lungs, knowing that it's possible to have lung cancer and die a terrible kind of death? Unwise decision. If you open the jail doors of prisons all over this country and could interview the people who are therein, most of them would say, as they look back, unwise decisions. When you think about the kind of life that you're living, would you say that the decisions that you're making are wise or unwise? Wisdom is a gift from God. Living unwisely is a very expensive lifestyle to every aspect of our life. So when we turn to this passage of Scripture in a few moments, what we really see Paul doing is speaking to the people of his day, and those Corinthians, Greeks, they thought they were the smartest folks in the world and probably were in many ways very wise, humanly speaking. But there's a difference between human wisdom and godly wisdom. So I want you to turn, if you will, to 1 Corinthians chapter 3, and I want us to look at the 19th verse, beginning with that. And there are a number of verses I want us to consider here. But I want you to keep asking in your thinking decisions you have to make. Are they going to be wise decisions or unwise? So listen to what he says in this third chapter, beginning in verse 19. And notice what he says. For the wisdom of this world is foolishness before God. Look at that. The wisdom of the world is foolishness before God, the way the world thinks apart from God. For it is written, he is the one who catches the wise in their craftiness. You don't get away with it. There are consequences. And again, the Lord knows the reasoning of the wise, that they're useless. So then let no one boast in men, for all things belong to you. And so he's comparing Paul and Apollos. And so he says, whether Paul or Apollos or Cephas or the world or life or death or things present or things to come, all things belong to you. They were trying to compare the preachers and so forth. Then he says, and look at this next verse. And you belong to Christ, and Christ belongs to God. When I think about single verses in the Scripture and how powerful they are and how full of meaning they are, this rises to the top. Listen to this. And you belong to Christ, and Christ belongs to God. Therefore, if we belong to Christ, we belong to God. And I would ask you, who do you belong to? You either belong to God through Christ, or you belong to the devil, one of the two. Some people say, well, I don't believe in the devil. Unwise belief. So with that in mind, I want us to look at this whole issue of wise and unwise lifestyle and how people are living it. And the Scripture distinguishes it between here. So let's look at wise living for a moment. And the first thing we want to do is define, what do we mean by true, genuine wisdom? Godly wisdom, that's real wisdom. Godly wisdom is viewing things from God's viewpoint. How does he see them? And then responding to those things on the basis of what the Word of God teaches. So if I look at things from God's viewpoint, where am I going to find that? I'm going to find it in the Word of God. And so a person who says, I don't have time for that Bible stuff, what you're saying is, I choose to live a very foolish life. I will make foolish decisions in life. I will suffer consequences I would never have dreamed of. If you're so smart that you think you can live your life and live it happily or peacefully or successfully apart from the teachings of the Word of God, you are playing the fool. It is foolish. You cannot. And the Bible teaches it all the way through Scripture by illustration where we can never forget it. So think about that. It's the capacity to view things from God's viewpoint. And then on the basis of that, respond to them accordingly. So you're facing a decision. What's the question? The question is this. What is the wise thing to do? If I'm going to find that out, I need to turn to the source of all wisdom, that's Almighty God. To leave God out of your life is foolish, devastating. Only a fool who hears the Word of God turns away, says, I don't want any of that. because you're not thinking wisely, you're thinking foolishly. So when we look at this passage of Scripture, and with that in mind, think about this. God is omniscient. He knows everything. He knows about yesterday, He knows about today, He knows about tomorrow. He knows what happened yesterday perfectly. You and I don't. We only know what humans can know. God has absolute, total, complete, infinite knowledge about every single thing. He's never behind because He knows the past, present, and future. Nothing ever startles Him or surprises Him. He knows perfectly before, during, and afterwards. So it is only wise to consult one who knows everything and who has never said, "Oh, I forgot. Oh, I never thought about that." God doesn't have to resort to a computer to find out what's happening. He doesn't have to take a photograph so He won't forget it. He has infinite knowledge, everything that could possibly be known about you, before, during, and after. He knows you perfectly. Therefore, He knows every single need that you have. He knows it before you know it. 20 years from now, God knows where you're going to be with Him or still living. He knows all about the economy. He knows all about the things that could possibly happen. So the question is this. Are you living on the basis of what you see, what you feel, what you hear, the so-called wisdom of man, which the Bible says is foolishness because it's so limited? We'll see in a moment. The finest and the most brilliant of men are limited in their knowledge. And oftentimes their brilliance is the very barrier between them and wisdom. Knowledge doesn't make a person necessarily wise. It gives them access to many, many things, but there's a difference. And when I think about it, knowledge has to do more with the mind. But when I think about wisdom, it has more to do with the heart, with the spirit of a person. You can be very smart about a lot of things, but very unwise about others. And when we are unwise, what we are doing is we're saying, "I think I can handle it without God. I'm going to make this decision based on what I like, what I want, what other people expect, and what I believe will make me secure in life." I think about people who think their security is in finances. Listen, that is a foolish thought. Because it changes every day and oftentimes many times a day. Where is your security? Is it in your relationship to Jesus Christ? That is where all true, genuine security is to be found. And if you have chosen to live your life apart from God, guess what you've done? You have separated yourself from eternal security. If you live it without God, you have separated yourself from any kind of true, genuine, lasting security. God is almighty. He knows all things about every single solitary thing. And so that being true, naturally, He's the one I should be going to. So tomorrow morning you wake up, you have a decision to make. What do? You call your friends and ask them what they think? I can tell you what they think. You want to know ahead of time? They think that whatever makes you happy is what they think. And oftentimes that's what they will do. They won't even be honest about it. The one person you and I can go to about every single solitary decision, no matter what, is Almighty God. Now watch this. He loves you enough to have sent His Son Jesus into the world to die for all of us. We're all sinners. He saw beforehand every sin you'd ever commit for all generations. And He sent His Son Jesus to die for us. That tells me He loves me beyond my comprehension. He loves us, listen, knowing all of our failures, knowing all of our sins, knowing all of our mistakes and all of the things that go on in our life that are not right. Beforehand, He saw that and He sent Jesus anyway. So this much I know. This God, whose Son died for my sins and who knows every single thing, does no research for anything, that above all, He loves me and He loves you no matter what. That love will never change. And when I think about these verses, I want to come back to this verse again in the 23rd verse of the 3rd chapter of 1 Corinthians. Listen to this verse a minute. This verse just grabbed me. In fact, when I was studying this week, and I came to this verse that I have read multitudes of times, naturally, I'll tell you what happened to me. I had to get on my knees and ask God to help me to understand what he means when he said, you belong to Christ. Christ belongs to God. Therefore, you belong to God. You say, well, that's simple. It may be simple, but I want you to think about it. You belong. That means he has stamped you with his awesome stamp of eternal security, that you are a child of God. And nobody can get to you because you're in Jesus and Jesus is in God. And before anybody can get to you, they've got to bypass him. They can't bypass him. Somehow, and I read that verse of scripture, you belong, listen, not that you just know about Jesus. Look at this. You belong to him. Is your son or your daughter, your husband or your wife with you this morning? If he or she is with you, look at him. Come on. You belong to him. You belong to her. That makes it's one thing to know somebody. It's something else to belong to them. And if I want to belong to somebody, I want to belong to Almighty God. You say, well, why did that get you so fired up? I'll tell you why. Because it must have been something God wanted to say to me. You belong to Christ, and Christ belongs to God. The only people about whom that can be true is people who have trusted Jesus Christ as their Savior, who are, listen, wise enough to acknowledge their sinfulness, wise enough to believe the testimony of Scripture about his death, that he justified us, declared us righteous, reconciled us, saved us eternally, sanctified us, all the wonderful things the Bible says about us. Listen, we have eternal security. You know what eternal is? Endless. We have endless security in our relationship to him. And so the one who has made us have eternal security is the all-knowing, almighty God who sent his Son and about whom he said, you belong to Christ, and Christ belongs to God. I don't know about you, but that makes me feel very, very safe. You belong to Almighty God, which means this. Watch this. Nothing and no one can touch you apart from the knowledge, the wisdom, and the will of God. Nothing. So if you happen to be one of those persons and you're fearful of something, what's your relationship to God? Because he's the only one who can surround you perfectly and protect you in any and every given situation. Only that which God allows can happen to one of his children. You say, well, what about so-and-so? They went through this problem, this heartache, this burden, this tragedy. Not without God knowing it. Not without God's plan. And what he allows oftentimes is beyond my comprehension. It's not beyond the wisdom and the knowledge and the awesome plan of God. The world's foolishness is just that. It's foolish. They think they know when only God knows. That's why believers are set apart. We are a part of the body of Christ. We are set apart by God through his Son, Jesus Christ, to do what? To allow him to live his life in and through us. We are the walking children of the living God, whose names are in the Lamb's Book of Life, who are eternally secure in him, and who have him as our guide for every single day. We can come to him and ask him about any decision that needs to be made, and he is willing to give us direction. But if you don't know him, if you live in disobedience to God, what you're saying is, I don't need omniscience. I don't need omnipotence. I don't need omnipresence. I can handle it. In this mixed up, crazy, sinful, wicked, vile world, that is a foolish conclusion. A foolish conclusion. We all need Almighty God. All of us need him every day. And so when I look at these passages and see what Paul said in this particular passage, he says, the wisdom of the world's foolishness now is of God. Because you see, if you took a grain of sand and put it over here and all the beaches of the world, that little grain of sand in all the beaches of the world may be equal to our knowledge and understanding and wisdom. Apart from God, we don't have it. We don't have it. If you don't believe, look at the society in which we live. Well, look at what's happening to us every single day. You wake up one morning and you hear this. Wake up the next morning, you hear that. Let me ask you something. When's the last time you looked at the television or read the newspaper or heard anything about what's going on? You said, finally, a great day has arrived. No, it's not true. So what are Christians do? Are we supposed to be worried and frustrated and anxious and fearful and going to bed wondering what's going to happen? No, we know what's going to happen. Listen, we're sleeping in the presence of Almighty God who never sleeps, who has all power, all knowledge of every single thing. Listen, we are His children. How foolish to live apart from Holy God who has made it possible to have everything we need in Christ Jesus that's wise for us to have. So, human reason is deficient. It takes godly wisdom to live the kind of life that I know every single person really wants deep down inside. And when we're living wisely, we're going to seek His guidance about all these things. And if you'll think about this, a person who is spiritually wise, they're going to be able to see things with their eyes others do not see. They're going to be able to hear things with their ears others don't hear. This is why somebody can say something to you very persuasively or very arrogantly, and you're a child of God walking in His Spirit, and you know what they say? They send two messages. Here's what you heard them say. Here's what they said. And there's a lot of difference. Children of God who are walking wisely, we have the wisdom of God because that's His desire and will for our lives. And the problem is if we ignore that, then we get in trouble. We think, oh, God, where were you? And God is saying, I've been here all along. You weren't listening. You listened to other people. You decided what you wanted, not what I wanted, because I know what's best for you. So when we're living wisely, we will live a certain way. And what is it? In essence, to make it simple, when we're living wisely, we're going to be able to walk through the deepest, darkest valleys of life. We're going to walk through paths that we think there'd be no way to walk. We're going to be able to walk through situations and circumstances and heartaches that we would never think we could ever endure. But when you walk in wisely, here's what happens. God says, this is the next step, and this is the next step, and this is the next step, and this is the next step. You know why He doesn't tell us a whole story? He knows we can't, you can't even fathom it sometimes. You couldn't stand to know where God may lead you. So what does He do? Step by step. And so we ask Him for, Lord, what shall I do in this decision? This is the step. What shall I do in this? And you see, if we just decided we're going to do it ourselves, we just go plowing through the difficulty and the hardship and the pain. We find ourselves making mistakes. God, remember, He loves us enough to keep us on the path. He loves us enough to keep our eyes on things that are real and true and genuine.
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0: How many times have you and I started praying vigorously about somebody, about some situation? I mean, we were just calling out to God and crying out to God. And 2 weeks later, if somebody mentioned to us, we'd say, oh, yeah. What happens is because he doesn't answer our prayer quickly, we're prone to give up. But patience says, listen, if God burdens your heart with something, or he burdens your heart to pray for somebody, just because you don't see change in them right now doesn't mean that God isn't answering your prayer. Because remember, God doesn't begin his change on the outside. He begins his change deep inside of a person's heart. And so as you and I begin to pray for God to bring them under conviction, for God to work in their life, and for God to change their attitude, what's happening? We're talking about what's happening in their mind, what's happening in their heart, as we would say, what's happening in their emotions. Before we ever see anything, God will have worked over and over and over again. And so when you're praying for God to provide something in your life, just because he doesn't provide it today doesn't mean he's not working on circumstances. Because you think about oftentimes, you and I will make some request of God, and if we stop and think, who else is involved that he has to work on? What does he have to provide over here? What does he have to change over here? And oftentimes we don't know all the things, the intricate things involved in answering our prayer. And God isn't just going to knock some people out of the way and shove these over here and push this, slam this, in order to get our answer to us on our time schedule. He works patiently, lovingly. He gets it done. He faithfully answers our prayer. But we have to remember to be patient and to wait and watch him work.
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0: There's nothing wrong with being human. In fact, it's not even a sin. Because being human means that we're just being who we are. Sometimes we make mistakes because we're imperfect. That doesn't mean we're less than what we ought to be. Sometimes we fail at things that we think for sure we ought to be able to do that. So the truth is we have hurts and we have pain and we get disappointed, feeling dejected or whatever it might be, feeling lonely. There's nothing wrong with any of all that as long as we know how to handle and what to do about it. And it's interesting that sometimes when a person feels hurt or feels lonely or going through some difficulty, they like to sort of shape up and think, well, everything is okay. And the truth is you and I know that they're hurting. Because if you'll think about it, if you're close to someone or you're talking to them, you can see pain in their eyes. And you can hear pain in their voice. And you can sense pain in their movements. Because there's something going on inside that's not natural and normal as far as having peace and joy and happiness and so forth. But there's nothing wrong with that. The issue is, what do we do with it? Now, one of the things that causes us pain and causes us oftentimes to be disappointed is what I want to talk about in this message. It's something we all have to face in life. Because, you see, all of us have relationships. We have friendships. Friendships are extremely important. In fact, the longer you live, the more important they are, because if you'll think about it, the longer you live, the less time you have to build new friendships. So you better take care of the ones you have. Somebody oftentimes says, well, you know, you can always get new friends. No. You may be able to get new, some sort of relationships, but true, genuine friendship has to be built. And it's built on honesty and integrity and openness and truthfulness with one another. And that doesn't happen overnight. If you believe everything you hear from somebody the first time you hear it, then you have a problem. And so the truth is, friendship's important. Now, what kind of friend are you? I want to give you four categories. And in these four categories, you can be in any one of them, or you can travel the whole group. And that is, friends that delight us. We love being around them. Friends that are dedicated to us. They're reliable. They are the kind that's there when you and I need them. They're trustworthy, faithful. Then there are friends that disappoint us. And that can happen even to somebody who at first greatly loved us. They disappoint us. And then finally, they desert us. So if you ask yourself the question, which one of those and how many of those fit me? Are you the kind of friend that they just sense something in you they like? You delight your friends and you're dedicated to them. Or do you disappoint them by being frivolous and, shall we say, selfish and indifferent and careless and giving them little time? Or are you the kind of friend who would desert your friends if things got to going a little tough for you? Well, the passage of Scripture I want us to deal with deals with the Apostle Paul in a season of time when he feels and has felt very deserted by his friends. So in this passage of Scripture, I want you to think about yourself and think about your friendships and how you relate. Think about the people that you think are your friends, or maybe you'd have to think, as all of us do at times, people that you thought were your friends, but they weren't. People who move from being dedicated to disappointing you and finally deserting you. And you may feel a little pain this morning. You may feel a little hurt as you go back and recall some of the people who've been in your life that you really thought were true, genuine friends and how they just walked off and deserted you. And they never said why. They just disappeared. We've all had that. And I think any pastor will tell you there have been those in his life. And I can think in my own life, fellows that I've genuinely loved, given of myself to them, helped them in any way I possibly could, gave them time and gave them things that I thought would be of help to them, walk away and totally disappoint you because, not because you needed something, but because you believed in them and because you really and truly, sincerely wanted to be a friend. So what you may recall in the midst of this message is a little bit of pain yourself. So what I want to talk about here is to think about the Apostle Paul. How do we deal with this and what can we expect? So if you'll turn to 2 Timothy and if you will look, if you will, in the fourth chapter of 2 Timothy. And let's read this passage and then we'll give you a little background as we go along. Very important. What you'll notice in Paul's epistles, he had lots of friends. In fact, in the book of Colossians, in the last chapter, fourth chapter, he mentions 9 of his friends. In this fourth chapter, he mentions 6 of his friends. So friendship was a great important thing in his life. So let's begin in verse 9. He's writing this to young Timothy, and he says to him, make every effort to come to me soon, which means don't delay, come speedily, give it your best. Come as soon as you possibly can. There's a reason. For Demas, one of his servants and friends, having loved this present world, has deserted me and gone to Thessalonica. Crescens has gone to Galatia, Titus to Dalmatia. Only Luke is with me. Pick up Mark and bring him with you, for he's useful for me for service. But Tychicus I have sent to Ephesus. When you come, bring the cloak which I left at Troas with Carpus, and the books, especially the parchments, would be like leaving our Bible somewhere. Alexander the coppersmith did me much harm. The Lord will repay him according to his deeds. Be on guard against them yourself, for he vigorously opposed our teaching. At my first defense, that is when he was in prison before and being tried, no one supported me. But all deserted me, may it not be counted against them. But the Lord stood with me and strengthened me, so that through me the proclamation might be fully accomplished, and that all the Gentiles might hear, and I was rescued out of the lion's mouth. The Lord will rescue me from every evil deed, and will bring me safely to his kingdom, his heavenly kingdom. To him be the glory forever and ever. Amen. Now, what is all that about? Well, let me say, first of all, the Apostle Paul here is writing to Timothy, and what I want us to see here is this, that there are times in our life when our friends will fail us. Now, the Apostle Paul is in prison, and he's facing the Roman jury, and he knows that more than likely they're going to execute him. So he's facing death, and he knows he's facing death. And he's recalling, as he thinks back over his first trial, no one was there to support him and to help him. And now he comes again to a second trial, and the only person there is Luke, the physician. And so he says, only Luke is with me, and calling for young Timothy to come, bring him his cloak. And it reminds me of William Tyndale, who lived back in the 1500s in 1536, for example. He too was in prison. You know what he was in prison for? Because he was the first man to translate the New Testament in English so that the common man could read the Bible. And what did they do? They executed him for it. 1536. Well, the year before, he wrote the governor almost the same message. He said, would you send me some warm clothes? It's cold in prison. And both of these men, years and years apart, both in prison, but what did they want above everything else? Paul said, send me the parchments, which would be like our Bible. Tyndale, 1536, send me my Hebrew Bible and the dictionary and the grammar so that I can keep studying. There is a price that has been paid for you and me to own one of these things, the Word of God. And when I think about the Apostle Paul, of all people who would be alone, after all he had taught and all he had shared with those around him, and yet the Scripture says he was deserted. If I were to ask you, for example, if you had known the Apostle Paul, would you have shown up and at least said something to him, or would you have written the words? No. Listen to what happens. Those who were the closest to him deserted him. I want to show you something. I want you to turn to the first chapter, if you will. First chapter of 2 Timothy. And look, and let's go through a few of these verses, because this was a major issue with him. Here he was, having given his life to all of these men. And listen to what he says in verse 15. You are aware of the fact that all who are in Asia turned away from me, among whom are Phygellus and Hermogenes. Look in chapter 4, verse 10. He says, for Demas, having loved this present world, has deserted me and gone to Thessalonica. And if you look in the 16th verse, at my first defense, no one supported me, but all deserted me. May it not be counted against them. Now, I want you to notice something. In the 27th chapter of Matthew, when Jesus is on the cross, and you remember what he said. He said, my God, why have you what? Forsaken me. That word forsaken in the Matthew chapter 27 is the same Greek word. It's translated forsaken there, translated deserted. It's the same word. Jesus was saying, my God, why have you deserted me? Or Paul could have said he'd been forsaken. He uses this. It's the same Greek word, deserted. So he was feeling this. He was feeling it very, very deeply down inside. That here he was coming to the end of his life. What had he done from the day he was saved on the Damascus Road? He had given himself to Jesus Christ. Spending time in Arabia, letting God, getting his theology straightened out, having been an Old Testament scholar himself. And so he gave his life in doing what? Traveling the Mediterranean world of his day, establishing churches, not buildings, establishing the churches, the people in Thessalonica and in Philippi and Corinth and Ephesus and many other little places. He spent his whole life. And in the
5: 11th chapter of 2 Corinthians, he talked about how many times he was beaten and stoned and imprisoned and his concern for the churches. In other words, that little brief biographical sketch, you can think, how could any man survive all of that? And now here he is coming to the end of his life, and what? Nobody shows up. Nobody's there to support him. Nobody's there to bear testimony for him. Nobody's there to witness for him. What happened to all of these people who found Jesus really as a result of his work, whether it was personal one-on-one or whether it was a matter of finding Christ through one of those little churches, little groups of people? Where is friendship? What happens when people fail us? And what I want you to see here is this, that a man like the Apostle Paul was failed. In other words, his friends failed to be reliable, failed to show up, failed to be supportive when he so desperately needed them. And the same thing can happen to us. People that you think are your friends, people that you have trusted in, people that you've given to, people that you've supported, people that you've helped, prayed for, loved, and sometimes maybe sacrificed for. What happens? They can just walk off and desert you. Somebody says, well, it doesn't bother me. Yes, it does. It bothers all of us. And I can think about some times in my own life when I really needed somebody and needed some support and some help, what kind of support I got. So when I come to that, I think about the reasons people fail to be true, genuine friends. Why do they fail? Well, there are a number of reasons. You might want to jot some of these down and ask yourself the question, for example, if any of these fit you. And one of the reasons is that a person sometimes may feel inadequate. They want to help you in this difficult time, but they don't know how. So I can understand that sometimes that may be true, that a person doesn't know how to be the kind of friend to you that you need going through this time. Sometimes they don't want to be identified with you. And I've been through this in my life, and I remember when I first came to First Baptist and the church was calling me, we had this big battle and so forth, and it was in the newspapers and on it went, and it was all over. The pastors knew about it and so forth. This was a very interesting thing. It was a well-known battle all over the Southern Baptist Convention and lots of other places. In that battle, when I really needed someone to stand with me, two pastors wrote me a letter. One of them was not even a Southern Baptist pastor. He was an independent Baptist pastor here in Atlanta. And the other one was a pastor of the First Baptist Church in Jacksonville at that time. No one else. No one said, we're praying for you. No one said, we know you're going through a tough time. Nobody said a word. Not one single other person wrote me a letter or called me to say we're standing with you. You know why? Because they didn't want to be identified. And here's the reason they didn't. I understand this. Because, well, suppose I lost, then they would have identified with a loser. What kind of friendship is that? And then I can remember a second time when I went through a very difficult time in the marriage and so forth. And you know what happened about all that. And you would have thought pastors would have written me and my friends would have stood by me and all the rest and so forth. What did I get from fellow pastors? Most of them. Who made any comment at all. That is, well, why don't you quit the ministry? Why don't you do this? No support. I'm praying for it. None of that. In fact, it was amazing to me. But I learned something. I learned about how to respond. It was amazing to me how people got real quiet. They suspect you. In other words, people that you've been with and people that you've fellowship with and you've studied with and all the rest. Silence. That is not friendship. You say, well, does it hurt? Why, sure it hurts. Anybody who says it doesn't, not telling the truth. For example, if your husband or your wife walked away from you, would it hurt? Yes. If your children walked away and said, you know, this is it, I don't want to be a part of this family, would that hurt you? Yes. And oftentimes it is our denial of hurt, our denial of pain. Listen, that keeps us from being able to be healed of it. Two things. If you deny it, you won't be healed. And secondly, if you get bitter and unresentful, unforgiving, you won't be healed. And so this whole issue is a major thing. Then I think about other reasons, for example, and that is that sometimes people are jealous. And if they're jealous, they're not going to want to help you. Sometimes they're just selfish. They don't want to give you time. They don't want to take the time to give you a call. They don't want to take the time to say, well, let me tell you that I'm praying for you. In other words, where is friendship? Where is true, genuine, dedicated friendship? The Apostle Paul was going through the most difficult time in his life. And he said, everybody is gone. And as I look around, the only person I see is Luke, my favorite physician. Sometimes people, listen, when you go through a difficult time, you know what they do? Claim to be your friend, but instead of understanding you, they want to judge you. And they judge you, so that eliminates them having a responsibility to help you. It's all, listen to this. When people respond that way, the problem is they have a character flaw. Not in the person who's going through the difficulty, but in the person who claims to be a friend, but does not have the courage to stand with you, who does not have the love to be supportive and reliable and being there for you. And so the Apostle Paul was going through all of that. And if you think about all those years of his life, he invested in those men. He'd taken Demas, for example, on a missionary trip, and he checked out and got scared, and he left. And here he is at the end of his life, second time he's before trial, nobody. In fact, before, when he was in the first trial, some of those pastors on the outside, they were being critical of him instead of standing there being supportive of him. I don't know who your friends are, but if you're a genuine friend, you're a true friend, reliability, being there, helping them and supporting them and praying for them and undergirding them and loving them, that's what friendship's about. If you don't have any of that in your life, you're not a friend no matter who you are. And oftentimes people who claim to be our friends want something. That is not friendship. That's not friendship. If that's their motivation. If they want to give something, that's friendship. And you know what happens when you give? You receive in return. And so oftentimes we are very, very hurt and pained because of those things. Now, second thing I want to say is that forgiveness is absolutely necessary. Forgiveness is absolutely necessary and must prevail in spite of our hurts. Now, his friends deserted him. But it's interesting what the Apostle Paul said. Because as you look at what happened and feeling the pain and so forth, all the things that, in other words, he could have said, you know what, that bunch of scoundrels. They didn't, you know, he didn't say any of that. But here he is in the most difficult moment of his life. And he's standing alone. Now, let's put it this way. If you've grown up in a family with lots of kids, then you know what fellowship's all about. I mean, you may have had fights and so forth, but at least they were there. And one thing about families like that, they may fight with each other, but you better not mess with one of them because there's something there that's beyond everything else. And so here's the Apostle Paul. He's all by himself, all alone. Aloneness can be very, very painful. Aloneness can be traumatic in a person's life, and especially when they're facing death. So what's the right response? Well, when I look at this passage and see what he said, look at that 16th verse again in the fourth chapter. Listen to what Paul said. He said, at my defense, no one supported me, but all deserted me. May it not be counted against them. Now, what do you think he got that? What did Jesus say to his persecutors? What did he say? Father, what? Forgive them, for they know not what they do. But I'll tell you, he may have remembered that. But this I know he remembered, absolutely. Because it was Saul of Tarsus, Paul, who became the apostle, who stood by and watched over the cloaks of the men who stoned Stephen to death. And the last thing Stephen said is, Father, forgive them. They don't understand what they're doing. And now here is the Apostle Paul. And his friends have deserted him. So what is he doing? Here's what he's doing. He's practicing what he preached. And he's able to forgive them. If you hold unforgiveness towards someone who mistreats you, then there's no healing of that. And it's very evident here what he says. He says, I'm not going to hold it against them. In other words, and he says to Timothy, don't count it against them. Now, sometimes we might be prone to say, well, I'll tell you one thing. If you ever need me, don't call on me, because that is an unforgiving spirit. And here's what I've noticed. Oftentimes when a friend betrays you or deserts you for some reason, sooner or later, mark this down, they need you. So what are you to say? Well, I've been waiting for this to happen. No, that's not what you say. I knew it was going to happen. It's my turn to get them back. I'm going to show them what it's all about. No. Paul said, I'm not going to hold it against them, because it's not a godly thing to do. And think about this. In your lifetime, how many true, genuine friends do you have? And if I said, count them on both hands and all toes, true, genuine friends that'll stand by you thick and thin. And somebody says, well, thick and thin, when it gets too thick, we thin out. And that's exactly how some people are. That is, if things are just not like they ought to be, and you see, you got fair weather friends. Watch this. As long as you've got money, you have people who tell you they're your friend. As long as you're popular, you got friends. And as long as so many other things are true. The truth is, what about when you're just you? You see, I think about people who are very, very, very wealthy. They don't know who their friends are. I mean, they may finally find out who a few of them may be. But people who have much have to be very careful, because there's always somebody out there. And that is, if you're real, you're real. If you're true, you're true. And if you're who you are, then you're who you are today. You're on Sunday, Monday through Saturday. I mean, it doesn't make any difference who you're talking to, where you are. If we're truly genuine, we're just who we are. We aren't one thing today and something else to somebody else, but we're just who we are. And the Apostle Paul was who he was, and obedient to God. And what happened? Here he is in prison and facing death, and nobody's there. Now, I want you to get this down. The faithful presence of the Lord will sustain us when others fail us. That is a very, very important statement for you to jot down. The faithful presence of the Lord will sustain us when others have failed us. Now, here's what Paul said. He said in this fourth chapter and the 16th verse, at my first defense, no one supported me, but all deserted me. May it not be counted against them. Then he says, here's the way you respond, and here's the most comforting thing. He says, but the Lord stood with me, strengthened me, so that through me the proclamation might be fully accomplished, and that all the Gentiles might hear, and I was rescued out of the lion's mouth. The Lord will rescue me now, this time, from every evil deed, and will bring me safely to his heavenly kingdom. To him be the glory forever and ever. Now, what is he saying? He said the Lord stood with him. What does that mean? Well, it simply means this, that though all of his friends had deserted him, he knew that the Lord God himself, Jesus Christ, whom he loved, was standing with him. Now, as he looked around, he didn't have any evidence. But when he looked with the eyes of faith, he says, the Lord stood with me. Now, here's what I want you to remember. It doesn't make any difference who disappoints you, who deserts you. You have the Lord standing with you if you're a follower of Jesus Christ. If you have trusted him as your Savior, he is your shepherd, he's your friend. He says, I will never leave you nor forsake you. And so it's interesting, the emphasis that Paul and his theology. Listen, do you know the emphasis of Paul's theology, the heart of it is wrapped up in two words. In Christ. That is the key to everything Paul taught, because he was simply saying this, that Jesus Christ lives within the believer. And I want you to turn to two or three passages here. And let's turn to Colossians chapter 1 for a moment. And I want to give you a few passages here because this is very important to remember. Because you see, you say, well, I don't see any of my friends, but you still have one. And he's living on the inside of you. Colossians, the first chapter. He says, verse 27, to whom God willed to make known what is the riches of the glory of this mystery among the Gentiles. What's that? Which is Christ in you, the hope of glory. Christ in you. And because he's in you, you know that he's always standing with you. In the 14th chapter of John, for example, one thing that Jesus really worked at making an emphasis on, the 14th chapter, he was getting ready to leave them. He says, I'm not going to leave his orphans. In other words, the fact that he was about to leave them, they could have said, well, you're not understanding fully what was happening. You're deserting us at this critical time. Listen to what he said. He said, I'll ask the Father and he will give you another helper that he may be with you forever. That is the Spirit of truth whom the world cannot receive because it doesn't see him or know him. But you know him because he abides with you and will be in you. I will not leave you as orphans. I will come to you. When you trusted Jesus Christ as your personal Savior, the Lord Jesus Christ came to live on the inside of you in the presence and the person of the Holy Spirit. Every single believer is indwelt by the Holy Spirit who is there to live out of us and to live through us the very life of Christ. So that no matter who's around you and who's absent, what's going on, you have Christ living within you. The Bible says he sits at the Father's right hand. And what is he doing? He is supervising. He is acting as the sovereign ruler of the universe. You have within you Almighty God. Listen, people may persecute you, whatever it may be, they can never remove Jesus from you. You may even weaken in some confession. He's still there. You have within you, listen, the eternal rock. You have within you the gift of eternal life. You have the eternal Son of God living with you. And no matter who you are and who deserts you, he is still there. You are never alone. He said, I'll never leave you nor forsake you. And so somebody may persecute you, try you, say all kind of manner of evil things against you. Your friends may walk away. He'll never walk away. He's there. And that's the point that he's making here when he says that the Lord stood with me. And I want you to look, if you will, in Psalm 57 for a moment, because this is a word of encouragement. And oftentimes when people get into difficult situations, they say, I don't know what I'm going to do. This is why the Word of God is so absolutely important. And I don't know anybody who can live without it. A lot of people I know try to live without it, but it's not working. Now listen to this. Psalm 57. Be gracious to me, O God, be gracious to me, for my soul takes refuge in you. In the shadow of your wings, I will take refuge until destruction or this destruction passes by, whatever's going on. I will cry to God Most High, to God who accomplishes all things for me. He will send from heaven and save me. He reproaches him who tramples upon me. God will send forth his loving kindness and his truth. My soul is among lions, but what? He's there. He's there to help us in any given situation in life. So how did Paul deal with desertion? He said, the Lord stood with me. The second thing he said was this, and he strengthened me. Look at that verse. He says, the Lord stood with me, and he strengthened me. He stood with me, and he strengthened me. Why? Watch this. So that he would be able to accomplish what God called him to do. Now, here he is. He's preached all these years, laid his life down, persecution after persecution after persecution. In fact, if you'll read the book of Acts, here's what you'll find. Everywhere Paul went, the Judaizers who hated him were there waiting for him, or they got there soon thereafter. He lived under persecution and assault and attempts on his life over and over and over again. Did he quit? No. Was he afraid? No. Did he lay down his life and just say, I quit, I'm sick and tired of all this? No. To the last day, even before a Roman tribunal, he was still proclaiming the gospel of Jesus Christ. And he said, the Lord strengthened him so that through me the proclamation might be fully accomplished, fulfilling the will of God for my life, and that all the Gentiles might hear. And he says, I was rescued from it. Now, I want you to turn to Philippians. Now, everybody knows Philippians 4:13. I want you to turn to Philippians 2:13. Look at this for a moment. Speaking of how God does work in our life in these things, we say he stands with us and he strengthens us. Listen to this. Listen carefully. Somebody says, going through some situation, oh my goodness, I don't know what in this world I'm going to do. You're a believer? Yes, but I don't know what I'm going to do. Well, I can tell you this, whatever you're going through, think about this. You have Christ, the loving Lord, living on the inside of you. He will show you what to do. This idea, I don't know what in the world to do, doesn't even fit who we are. We're followers.

the end of his life. He could have just had a big pity party and said, well, you know, I've just given my life for those folks, and now they've deserted me. I don't know what I'm going to do. That wasn't the Apostle Paul. It should never be us. We should be strong in the Lord, knowing that it is Christ who lives on the inside of you. In other words, he is our shield. He is our life. He is everything within us that has value. He's the eternal life within us. When a person dies without Christ, separated from him for all eternity, dies with Christ forever with the Heavenly Father. He says, he strengthened me. He enabled me. And the word he uses for strength here is the same word he uses for power at Pentecost when he says, you shall receive power after that the Holy Ghost has come upon you. That power is dynamic power. It's supernatural power. Not natural power, what man can do, but it's the kind of power that empowers you and me to face any and every circumstance of life with confidence and assurance that he's standing by us. He'll see us through it no matter what. You know, just wanting to lie down and die doesn't fit who we are. What fits who we are is remembering who we are and why we're here. And Paul said that the proclamation might be complete. And that is of all the people. And remember what he said also in Philippians, the earlier part in that first chapter, that when he got through testifying to the Roman soldiers who had him in chains, what happened? He said, the whole Praetorian Guard has heard the gospel. They've all heard about me. They all know what's going on. It wasn't about him. He was bearing witness of the gospel of Jesus Christ. There's no pity partying going on in the life of this man. Why? Because he knew what his purpose was. And listen, this is why I keep hammering away week after week after week after week after week. That is that you understand your relationship to Christ. He's everything we need. He's all that we will ever need. And he will always be there to always strengthen us, to enable us and to empower us. That is, you have supernatural strength on the inside of you if you will claim it. And if you will live by it. And if you will anticipate it and expect it. And if you will live out your life in a fashion that your life, listen, that your life is fruitful and productive. And that when you come to the end of life, you won't say, I wonder what all that was about. But you will come to the end of life saying, I gave it my best. I gave it my best. Not what somebody else gave, but you gave it your best. You stood true to the Son of God. And one of these days, if we keep going the way we're headed, listen to me carefully, and you're going to remember this. Because you are a Christian, you will be persecuted. Because you name the name of Jesus, already there is that attempt to forbid the name of Jesus in any public prayers. Listen, that isn't the end. That's the first step. It's coming unless the people in this country stand up, wise up, speak up, pray up to Almighty God to change people in place of leadership who would lead us in the wrong direction. It's coming. And it always starts with the attempt to silence speech. And then it's step after step after step. I'm just saying to you this. When times get tough, I expect many of our so-called friends are going to want to desert us. I'm just laying the principle here. And that is we're to be true to God no matter what. He stands beside us. He stands within us. To enable us, to strengthen us, and to give us the courage. It took courage and boldness for the Apostle Paul to preach the gospel to a Roman council who was going to condemn him to death and execute him. But he did it. And that's why he could say what he said. So, he says it's God who is at work in us, both to will and to work. That is, God not only wills it, but he also gives us the strength to carry out what he wills. Look in 1 Peter chapter 5 for a moment. All the way over toward the back. 1 Peter chapter 5. And look, if you will, at this 10th verse. He's been speaking here to people who are under persecution and scattered all over the place. And he comes to this 5th chapter and the 10th verse. Here's what he says. He says, after you have suffered for a while, a little while, the God of all grace who called you to his eternal glory in Christ will himself perfect. That is absolutely.

0: mature us, confirm us, assure us, strengthen us, and establish you. That's who you are. That's who you have. You have the Lord Jesus Christ working in your life. Now, he says three things the Lord did. He said, first of all, he said, he stood with me and he strengthened me. And he says, I'm confident of his deliverance. Now notice how he says that, because they did kill him. Notice how he says it. He says, what happened before, that he didn't die, but now he says, and that all the Gentiles might hear, and I was rescued out of the lion's mouth. That is, they didn't kill him on that first time. The Lord will now rescue me from every evil deed and will bring me safely to his heavenly kingdom. To him be the glory forever. Now watch this. He says he will stand with us, stand by us. He will strengthen us and he will deliver us. Now watch this carefully. Sometimes he delivers us from something. Sometimes he delivers us in it. He allows us to go through difficulty and hardship and pain in life. And what he sustains us and he takes us through it. And sometimes he decides to take us home. But you can't lose either way. He delivers us from it down here. He delivers us through it down here. And we've all had both of those. And one of these days, there's going to be an eternal deliverance. Why? Because you trusted Jesus as your Savior. Your name's written in the Lamb's Book of Life. You're an eternal son or daughter of the living God. And nobody can change it. Because it's an eternal decision that God has made about your life. Now, I want to give you one other passage of Scripture to turn to. And I want you to turn, if you will, to Isaiah 43. Well, what happened to Paul? Sure enough, wasn't very long after that. Nero had him executed, and 4 years later, Nero committed suicide. You know, when I hear about these people boasting of what they're going to do and this, that, and the other, I just want to sit back and think, oh, Jesus, if they only knew what was coming. You cannot violate the principles of God. You cannot harm the people of God without God's judgment falling upon you. It's going to happen. And people say, well, I know so and so and so. But you know what? Life's not over. And their time may not have come. I want you to listen to this wonderful passage of Scripture in the 43rd chapter of Isaiah. But now thus says the Lord, your Creator, O Jacob, and he who formed you, O Israel, and many things that he said to them, of course, he means for us also. Listen, do not fear, for I have redeemed you. I've called you by name. You're mine. Now listen carefully. When you pass through the waters, I will be with you. And through the rivers, they will not overflow you. When you walk through the fire, you will not be scorched, not run through it. When you walk through the fire, you will not be scorched. Nor will the flame burn you. For I am the Lord your God, the Holy One of Israel, your Savior. And then he talks about Egypt and so forth. And he says, since you are precious in my sight, since you're honored, and I love you. The next time you get to going through some deep situation, you just remember what he says. Waters won't overflow you. Fire not going to burn you. In fact, it's not even going to scorch you. Why? Because he is your life and your guardian. He is the one who stands with us no matter what. Husbands and wives desert each other. Children desert their parents. Friends desert each other. One person will never desert you. No matter what, no matter how painful, no matter how difficult, he'll always be there. The question is, what kind of friend are you? Are you the kind of friend that your friends are delighted to see you? Dedicated to you. You're dedicated to them. Reliable, trustworthy, there, whatever's going on. Or do you just keep on disappointing them? Or they keep on disappointing you. They tell you one thing and do something else. They promise one thing and do something else. They support you today, but not tomorrow. They're just like the weather. We call them fair weather friends. It just depends on the weather as to how they respond. Have you ever deserted one of your friends? When they needed you, desperately needed you, and you walked off. Whatever your reason was. Do you have friends who have deserted you, walked away? People that you've given to, given yourself to, prayed with, lifted up, done everything you know to do, and they walked away? So how do you respond to that? Well, that's what he tells us right here in this passage, and that is, he says, don't hold it against them. That is, forgive them, no matter what. We've all been hurt. We've all been rejected by somebody, probably. If you haven't, you just haven't lived long enough, because it's going to happen. What you want to be sure is this. You can't make people love you. You can't make them like you. You can't make them want you. But one thing for certain, you can forgive them no matter what. Forgiveness is healing. And if you want to have good friends, reliable friends that you can trust and you can bet on, as we would say, then you have to be that kind. And when Jesus Christ comes into a person's life and you begin to understand what this Christian life's all about, you want to be a godly friend. Not because you need him, but because you want to be. And in the process of doing, here's what happens. True, genuine friends. A person who's a true, genuine friend is like a magnet. You will draw to yourself people who will be true, genuine friends. Now, you'll draw some other scalawags out there who just... But you know what? You'll have discernment to know, you're not my friend. You just want something. Well, when you and I become true, genuine friends, our influence, our testimony, it all becomes stronger. And we know where the strength comes from within in Jesus Christ. Amen? Father, how grateful we are that Jesus said to that group of disciples, you're my friends. I'm sure they didn't quite fully understand all that meant. But now on this side of all that, we know what it meant. And I pray the Holy Spirit will sink this message into the heart of every single person who hears it, to examine their own friendship qualities and to examine the friends about them. I pray the Holy Spirit will so work in the hearts of those who are unsaved, who do not know Jesus as their friend, that they too would want him. Then they'll know what real true friendship is all about. And this we pray in his name. Amen.
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0: What is your goal for raising your children? Is it that they just be happy? Or maybe raise a family, give you grandchildren? Is it that they would be very successful in some area of life? Maybe excel in arts or sports or some aspect of life that you particularly have an interest in? What's your real goal for raising those kids? Well, you say, well, I never thought about that much. Well, you should think about it for the simple reason that there ought to be a purpose in your mind for training your children, raising them up. Somebody says, well, I didn't really want these anyway. Well, let me just say this to you. Every child is a gift from God. And every child is valuable in the eyes of God. And the Bible says that every single child is a treasure. And whether you wanted that child or not, that child is a treasure. And I've met parents who have children who did not want them and became this awesome blessing in their life. God knows exactly what he's doing when he's sending you children, and he knows the kind to send you, the kind that'll humiliate you, the kind that will bring you down to earth, and the kind that will just exalt you, lift you up, and make the days of your life absolutely awesome. Well, it's wonderful to be a parent. Sometimes it's a little tough, but it's still wonderful. What I want to remind you of today is this. All the children who are being born today are being born into warfare. Because they have an enemy. They have an enemy that would like to bring them down morally. They have an enemy that would like to cause them to walk away from their belief system. We have an enemy that absolutely and completely would like to turn the Word of God topsy-turvy, cause them to forget it, and to live their life absolutely apart from God. In fact, only one out of four college students walk away with their belief system once they finish the institutions across this country. There are exceptions to those institutions. What happens to them? Anyone who is the enemy of your child should be your enemy. For the simple reason, that's a part of your life. That's part of who you are. And yet we have those who are gunning for your children. They've been doing that for years. In fact, if you'll think about it, they took the Bible out of school and the prayer out of school, and they've done everything in their power to degrade your children from becoming all that they could be. And so what do we have? We have schools that are unsafe to go to. And we have schools where the Word of God is never mentioned. And we have teachers who are ungodly. And so since parents are not doing their job at home, and oftentimes the church doesn't do its job, then what happens? We have already raised a whole generation of children who technically, when it comes to computers and iPhones and all the rest, they're whizzes at that. But if you'll notice, there's something missing. All of those things have become a substitute for their development of relationships. And so since all the technology doesn't satisfy that, what do? They go to drugs, alcohol, and sex, and all the rest, to try to find something to fill up this empty place. And I'm saying to you as a parent, you have an awesome responsibility to train your children in a way that would make life for them what God intended for it to be, and that their lives would not be wasted and destroyed by things that are evil, wicked, and vile. Your children have an enemy. And this society, as it is now being lived out, is an enemy to your children. You must train them in a way that prepares them, that builds a barrier around them, that builds a belief system within them, and undergirds them with a faith that is unshakable when they leave your home. I want you to turn, if you will, to Proverbs chapter 22, and to a verse of Scripture that all of us either know by heart, or probably 100% of us have heard this single verse many, many times. But I want you to look at it for a moment. And in the sixth verse of the 22nd chapter of the Proverbs, the Scripture says, "Train up a child in the way he should go, and when he is old, he will not depart from it." Very, very clear command of the Lord God. Train up a child in the way he should go. You say, well, that's not necessarily a command. What I want you to see in a few moments as we turn back to Deuteronomy chapter 6, how God commanded this of those Hebrew children before they went to the promised land, because he knew when they entered the promised land that they would have to fight for their survival and for their freedom. He knew that their greatest temptation would be to intermarry among those who were heathens, who did not believe that Jehovah God was the one true God. He knew that those children must be trained very, very diligently, else they would be caught off guard and they would find themselves becoming influenced, tempted by, swayed, drawn away from the truth and believing things that were not truth. So he says, train up a child in the way he should go. And that very word train here has within it the idea of dedication. Commit yourself to train up a child, your child, the way he should go. Well, where is that? And which way is that? That is, train them up in the way that's the right way, the righteous way, the good way, the best way, the most profitable way for them, the way that fits God's purpose and plan for their life. That is our responsibility. And oftentimes parents today say, well, you know, I do recognize I have a responsibility, and I do recognize, but there's so many things in life that steal my time. I want you to go back to that chapter in Deuteronomy for a moment, the sixth chapter, and listen how clearly God gave these instructions, because he knew it was not only true for them, but it is absolutely essential for parents today. And he begins this chapter, we'll read a verse or two here, in the sixth chapter, verse 1. Now this is the commandment, the statutes, and the judgments which the Lord your God has commanded me to teach you, that you might do them in the land where you are going over to possess it, so that you and your son, now watch this, you'll notice in the Old Testament it's always sons and men and men and men and sons, and women not mentioned often. It's because that was the Hebrew mind, that the man was absolutely responsible for his family, responsible for providing for them, protecting them at his life. So it is not that he belittles women. It is just the absolute emphasis on a man's awesome responsibility. And we see what's happening in families today because men are not often responsible. And what happens? The family suffers as a result. So he says, so that your sons and your grandsons might fear the Lord your God to keep his statutes and the commandments which I command you all the days of your life, and that your days may be prolonged. He says, O Israel, you should listen and be careful to do it, that it may be well with you, and that you may multiply greatly as the Lord, the God of your fathers, has promised you in a land flowing with milk and honey. Hear, O Israel, the Lord is our God, the Lord is one. Then listen carefully. You shall, now watch this, he speaks first of all to the parents. They're the ones who are doing the training. You shall love the Lord your God with all your heart, with all your soul, and with all your might. These words which I am commanding you today shall be on your heart. Then he says, watch this. He says, parents, first of all, you have a responsibility to be something, to be those who love God and honor him. And now as far as your relationship to your children, here's what he says. Listen to this command. You shall teach them diligently, that is persistently, consistently. In other words, no matter what the situation or circumstances, you must teach them diligently, and you shall talk of them, that is the commandments and laws of God, and you shall talk of them when you sit in your house, when you walk by the way, and when you lie down, when you rise up. Now, two things here. Watch this. First of all, if you don't train your children, somebody else will. In fact, the truth is they are already training your children. If you watch the television and you understand the things that go on behind the pictures as far as the motivation and the message that they send, the enemy is trying to train your children to think the way the world thinks. And remember this, by the time they're 5 years of age, 85% of their personality is set. And so when a parent does not train the children and leave that training to someone else or to no training at all, then you see what happens. He says, you shall teach them diligently to your sons, and you talk of them when you sit in your house, walk by the way, when you lie down, and when you rise up. What was he talking about? He meant that every aspect of a child's life, we should be involved in that part of their life. Every day of their life, we should be talking about the things of God. And remember in those early years how very important it is that their minds be directed, their minds be set in a given direction. And that given direction is the best life. That's God's way. Train up a child in the way, the pathway, the direction they should go. And when they're old, they may act like the devil at times and get out of God's will. But listen, when they are trained properly, the power of the truth, the truth of God will be there. The truth of God is going to penetrate them to the depth. They'll never be able to get away from it. They may live in a way that is not pleasing to God for a long period of time or a short period of time, but the truth is still there. And so then he says, if you'll notice, you shall bind them as a sign on your hand, and they shall be as frontlets on your head. You shall write them on the doorpost of your house and on your gates and so forth. So what he's saying is this, that training our children involves not only the time, whatever's going on, when you rise up, when you lie down, when you walk, when you sit. And that is not only that, he says, the frontlets on your head. That is, keep the truth close to your thinking. Let it be a part of your thinking. On your hands, what you do. And he says, on the doorpost of your house, what is he saying? that the family, the home, the children, the parents, training in the things of God to do what? Watch this. To protect them from the enemy. Part of his responsibility here was to instruct them because he knew that the enemy was very Amorites, Jebusites, Hittites, and all the rest, ungodly people, believed in many gods who would naturally do their best to convert the nation of Israel, which were just a bunch of Hebrews at this time. So it's for their protection. And that command is still true today, that you and I should be training our children in the same way, in the morning when they rise, in the day, for example. And I think about how children are best trained. It isn't by sitting down with an open Bible and saying, all right now, sweetheart, listen to Dad very carefully. That's not the way you train them. But very, very early in life, they watch you. They listen to you. They feel you. They get your emotions. They read you more carefully than you realize. He says, when you rise up, when you sit down, when you walk, by the way, that is, you have to train them. Now watch this. If you don't train them, somebody else will. And the truth is, you are training them either for good or for bad. They're being trained. They watch you. They want to copy you. They want to do what you say do. And then they want to do what you don't want them to do. They watch you, they listen to you, they try you, they test you. Why? Because they're growing up and they're developing. And you and I have the responsibility of guiding that development. So when I read these passages and then I look here, what he says in this chapter of Proverbs, train up a child in the way he should go, so when he is old, he will not depart from it. Here is a very specific command of our God. And no matter what we may say, the truth is we have a responsibility. Now, many people have disregarded that. And sometimes parents will say, well, number one, I just don't have time to spend with my children. Now, why is that? Well, I have a job. I have a career. Is that right? Well, did God put your career over your children? Mm-hmm. What we have today is the result of that, plus so many other things and people disrespecting each other. And so, when it comes to raising children, we want our children to respect their moms. Well, if that's going to happen, then we have to respect them. And so sometimes they say, I don't have time. Sometimes a parent says, I'm just too tired. Usually when they don't have time, here's what you're saying. My favorite TV program comes on right in just a half an hour. And I got to get these dishes cleaned up. Now, listen, I've worked hard all day, so the rest of this evening is mine. And so we can always give excuses. But here's what I've discovered in the Word of God. When God says something, I can't ever find an excuse for disobeying Him. I may want to disobey Him, but I can't find an excuse. There is no excuse for a parent not training their children. Somebody says, well, you know what? I wouldn't know what to say. Well, let me give you an example of something, if I might. You don't have to have an education to train your children to live a godly life. You don't. My mother went to the sixth grade, and the reason she quit in the sixth grade, she was sitting on a school bus and saw her mother grab her head. She fainted at the well, and she had a stroke, and she died. So she never went to school beyond that because she had to raise a family. So my mother couldn't open the Bible and say, I want us to read this passage, and let me explain it to you. She never did that. She didn't know how to do that. But she would take her Bible and say, well, what would you like to talk about? And we'd have to look back in the back of her Bible in those big black letters with bold letters to find the subject. And that's what we would do. We'd find the subject and we'd read. And I never remember my mother explaining things to me. But here's what she always said to me. You want to obey God. I can hear her saying now, Charles, obey God. Charles, obey God. Charles, obey God. I got that every night before I went to bed. And you know what? It riveted in my mind and my heart. And so while she didn't know a lot of things to teach me, she taught me a lot of good things, but not out of the books or any book. In fact, if you'd asked me how many books we had in my home growing up, there was the Word of God and then school books. But this was always number one. Train up a child in the way he should go. And so when I think about people who give all kinds of excuses, you don't have to have an education. You know what you need? Number one, the desire. And God, the Holy Spirit. will use you as a mother, as a father, and the Word of God to help your children understand. In other words, there's some things you don't need any help on. For example, when you go to the Ten Commandments and it says, thou shalt not steal. Did you need an education to get that? I don't think so. Thou shalt not bear false witness or lie. You don't need an education because the Word of God is very simple and plain for the most part when it comes to the way you and I should live. And so to disregard these things and to say, well, I'm too busy and I have my career, and to treat your children like they're furniture. It's a part of the house. Like they're a thing. Listen, every single child is God-given. Every child has their own print. Every child their own personality. That's why he says, train up a child in the way he should go. And you can rest assured that God will bless and honor that. And so when I think about how people treat their children and the attitude oftentimes that they feel very unloved, let me just say this. A child who feels unloved, you can't give them enough things. You can't take them enough places. You can't shower them with enough gifts to replace a mother's love or a father's love or the father or the love of both of them. There's nothing to replace that. When a child feels conditionally loved, they are always uncertain. When a child feels conditionally loved, here's what happens. You build into that child very early in their life uncertainty, insecurity, because with the most important person in their life, their mother, their father, they never know where they are. If the message you send to your child, I love you if, I love you but, I love you when, then they never know where they are. And let's just take grown-up people, you and ourselves, for example. If you love someone, they love you, you think, and they love you on certain conditions. That is, and I've heard parents say, if you want me to love you, you better do so-and-so. I think that's absolute suicide. Because if somebody loves you conditionally, and think about this, here's a little child, and the mother expresses or father expresses love sometimes, sometimes they do not. Well, they can't figure that out, for at least for a while, what they did and what they didn't do and why you love them today and you don't love them tomorrow. When your guests come over and your friends come over, oh, you just love them to death. When their friends are gone, you act like, well, what are you doing here? So a child gets confused and they're frustrated. And so what happens? Here's what happens. The same thing happens to an adult. You get angry. When a person feels they're conditionally loved, anger develops, because in that relationship, you never know where you are. And when a child feels that, they feel stymied, they feel frustrated, they feel anxious, they feel angry. And you see, they don't know what to do about it. When somebody loves us unconditionally, we can respond in a godly fashion. And so, you know, if you don't love me, just say so or whatever you want to say. But a child doesn't know how to respond, because the child almost worships their parent, because God placed within a child a natural desire for their father and for their mother. And when those two people show conditional love, it's devastating to a child. And so therefore, listen, it doesn't take any school training to love somebody unconditionally. It doesn't take any school training to say to your child, I want us to read the Word of God together. Well, Dad, I don't want to quite understand that. Well, sometime I don't either, sweetheart. But God will show us what it means. It's unconditional love. And when that love is not unconditional, here's what you have. You have, as we said, a society of people who are very technically oriented, but they don't have any relationships. And would you not agree that many people today do not know how to have a genuine, wonderful, intimate relationship? And I'm not talking about sex. I'm talking about a genuine relationship of feeling for each other, desires that are right, true, genuine love, not I love you if. That's not love. And I think about, you think anybody anywhere would know the difference between true, genuine love. But when a person is starved for love, they give anything and everything to have some, even knowing that it's not going to last very long. It's a sense of frustration in a person's life. And children growing up feeling loved by condition never know where they are. And I've heard parents say it. It just grieves me. I don't even know who the people are at times. It grieves me to hear or watch a parent treat a child knowing that here's a child who would like to express something, but they can't express it. Because you know what? Well, you just shut up. Well, just because I said so. That is the worst thing a child ever hears, because I said so. I don't know where that came from, probably from you know where. It didn't come from God. But the simple reason, it doesn't say anything. All it does is frustrate. Doesn't it frustrate you? In other words, you're an adult and somebody says, don't do that. Well, why not? Just because I said so. Well, you're not God, so what's all of that about? And so what happens is we raise a generation, and think about this. 40 years ago, kids didn't go to school and shoot each other. They didn't rape each other. They didn't steal from each other's locker. And you look at the things and get pregnant at 16 and go to school and brag about it. We live in a society, listen carefully. We live in a society that is an enemy to your child. It is an enemy to your child. The educational institutions, for the most part, are enemies to your child's faith. If you don't train them before they leave home, they're in danger. They're the target of those who would like to remove God out of our society. You can't leave it to someone else. You can't leave it to the schools. You can't leave it to most churches. And the truth is, you can't leave it to any church. We'll help all we can, but the truth is, children are going to follow what their parents do and what their parents say. And if that's good, then it'll be good. And if it's not, it won't be. So we have a challenge to train them. Now think about this. You can't give someone something you don't have. You can't teach them something you don't know. So it's our responsibility. So you have to ask yourself the question, how do we train our children? So here's what I want to do. I want to give you the 11 of them. I want to give you 11 basic principles. I promise you, if you will instill these within the life of your children very early, you will be absolutely amazed how strong they'll be, how defiant they'll be to sin, how courageous they'll be to stand against the ungodly things around them, if you're willing to do it. So I want you to have a pencil and paper, and I think you already have that. I want you to listen carefully, because listen, I care about your children, and I don't even know them. I care about what happens to children growing up in a society that's already targeted them. They have an enemy very, very early in life. And mom and dad, if you don't save them from it, it'll be too late. If you're going to teach your children, if you're going to train them, where do you start training them? Well, the first thing is this, and that is you give them quality time, not time spent, but time invested. They need you. They don't need the maid. They don't need the keeper. They need you. And there's no substitute for mom, and there's no substitute for dad. And when children come along and there is no father, I know how that is, or there is no mother, and many of you know how that is. It is extremely difficult. How do you convey your awesome emotion of love to them? And so, first of all, you have to recognize that time spent with your children is an investment. Listen, watch this. It's an investment in their eternity, because you are the most important person in their life. As their mothers, therefore, you're the most important person in their life. That's why little boys grow up want to be like their daddy, and little girls want to be like their mom, until they get terribly disappointed. The second one is this. Listen very carefully. Listen to them carefully, so they'll listen to you when they need to listen to you. And the reason many kids don't listen to their parents is because when they tried to talk, their parents didn't listen. And somewhere along the way, very early in my life, I learned something about that. Probably because that's the way I was treated sometime by my stepfather. But anyway, when my kids have walked into my study, I don't care what I'm doing, growing up, I stopped and I listened. Sometimes right in the middle of working on a message or something, and it might have been something very important, but I just knew that one of these days I may want them to listen to me. And if I want them to listen to me, I better listen to them. Now watch this. No education is needed to give your kids time. So no excuse. No education needed. No PhDs, THDs, psychiatry, and all that stuff. Nor does it take an education for you to stop and listen. Now that doesn't mean stop and listen with the TV on, your favorite music going, or your paper in this hand, or the magazine over here, or the computer going and you're looking out of one eye. No. Think about you're raising somebody who's going to spend eternity somewhere. They deserve your undivided attention and carefully listening. And how many mothers have I had say, or fathers have said, my daughter's into this, into that, and I try to talk to her, and she said to me, well, when I wanted to talk to you, you wouldn't listen. You were too busy. Now I'm not listening. I mean, that's the story. And that's the way it is. Very important we do that. Number three, admit as a parent, admit when you're wrong. And you say, well, if I admit that I'm wrong, then they're not going to respect my authority. Oh, yes, they will. That's the devil's lie. Listen, if you admit when you're wrong, do you know what that does? That tears the barrier down and builds that relationship, because every single one of us has been wrong many times. And it doesn't make any difference how much education you have, or how old you are, how young you are, whatever it might be. We've all been wrong, and we will be wrong about some things. Now, so if a child thinks that the parent's never wrong, you know what? It just frustrates them. Well, you can't talk to them because they're never wrong. And if a child feels that their parent is never wrong, then they don't want to talk to them. And besides that, it builds this barrier. Because sometimes when it's blatantly true that we are wrong and the kid sees that and you won't admit it, it says you're too prideful, you're too arrogant, you think you're somebody you're not. In other words, so what you do? When you're unwilling to admit you're wrong, you tear down in that child's mind and heart part of who you are and what you are. Because we've all been wrong. And why can't we admit it? We admit it to God. And instead of it demeaning you in their minds, it builds them up. Well, my dad says he was wrong. I appreciate that. And I can remember some times when I've been wrong about a few things, and my kids have reminded me of it and told me in no uncertain times that I was wrong. And the wisest thing I could do is sometimes I didn't think I was quite as wrong as they thought I was, but that's okay. If they think you're wrong, unless it's something dramatically different, you just say, you know what, you're right, I need to apologize. Because I was wrong about that. That builds relationship. You know what? Then they don't mind coming to you and telling you when they're wrong. If it's always you're wrong, you're wrong, you're wrong, and you're never willing to admit that you are, you just build a barrier. Can't talk to my parents. Listen, the one thing you do not want to hear from your children is, I can't talk to my parents. You know what that means? They're going somewhere else and talk to somebody else. And if they go talking to somebody else, especially their friends, they're just going to be driven further and further away from you. Raising godly children, training children, listen, is a major responsibility. It doesn't take a lot of education. It takes wisdom and willingness and love to do it. Then, of course, I think about how very important this is, and that is, as we said before, love them unconditionally. That is, you should love your child, I don't care what they look like, what their personality is, how wise they are or unwise. What does the Apostle Paul say? Love never fails. And probably one of the things that kept me in my years growing up above everything else is, I knew my mother loved me so much, the last thing I wanted to do was to disappoint her. That would kill me, to disappoint my mom. Why? Because of what she gave me? No. She was always saying to me, I just wish I could give you more. Or she would say, I'm sorry I can't give you the things that the other kids have. And I'd say to her, I don't need all that. What I needed is what she gave me. Willing to listen to me. Willing to love me. And not willing to love me conditionally, but unconditionally. Never brought up to me my grades. Now, my grades weren't very good. Now, I should have brought them up, but she did. She didn't bring it up. But I was a C student in those days, and I'll tell you why. Sent me to school at 5 years of age. What in the world did I know at five? I didn't know anything at 5 years of age, and it was very difficult for me, and so I was not a good student until much, much later on. But my mother never brought it up. She never said, I'm ashamed of you that you made a C, or I'm ashamed of you that you made a D. Well, for me, I was doing the best I could under the circumstances, and I was under a bunch of them because she couldn't help me. When I came home, I couldn't ask her to help me, and so it was the best I could do. And she knew it was the best I could do, and she'd always just say, well, do the best you can. Because I knew her attitude was right, and her attitude motivated me. And so when I think about that, and I think about what awesome love. Then let me just say this. The next point I want you to jot down is this. Discipline your children motivated by the desire to protect them. Not anger, not because you want to punish them, but because you're motivated by a desire to protect them. And my mom used to say to me, she said, look, I want you to grow up and be a good boy. Well, it must have stuck. Not that I'm so good, but I still remember. That's what I'm saying. And so motivated by a desire to protect us. And I think back how we listen to the world and pick up the things that they say. And I think about how many people in the past have made a lot of money writing books on how you ought to raise your children. And the very idea not to discipline your children, we think, oh, that's fantastic. That's a whole new thought. It is not new at all, number one. But secondly, it is absolutely diametrically opposed to many verses in the Bible that teach discipline. Because discipline is for the purpose of protection. And so what I want you to see is this. If you don't train them, they haven't got a chance. Look around you. Drugs are available. Sex is available. Alcohol is available. Everything's available. No discipline. Destruction. And so you discipline motivated by desire to protect, not to punishment or to degrade them. And then, of course, the next one I want you to write down is this. Motivated by desire for them to be all that they can be. Whatever you do, you're motivated. You want them to be all they can be and do. And so here's what you say. And you say it over and over and over again. Look your best. Do your best, be your best. Look your best, do your best, be your best. Look your best, do your best, be your best. Look your best, do your best, be your best. Until, you know what? And if they come dragging in and not dressed like you think they ought to, you'd say, oops, mm-hmm. Don't criticize them. You say, let's see, look your best. Is that where we are? Do your best, be your best. There are ways to correct without demeaning somebody. Is that the best you can do? For example, you ladies don't need any instruction on this. If you walk in and your husband says, is that what you're going to wear? You don't need any explanation. You know to go change or he's unhappy. So there's a way to do it. Look your best, do your best, and be your best. And when I think about that, I see these kids walking around and their jeans are down to here and I think they're going to fall off. And they're walking on 4 inches of their pant leg and their shirt's about half open trying to be manly. It looks stupid. That's what it looks. It looks stupid. Now, let me show you how powerful how you look is. It doesn't mean you have to outdress anybody else. I wore not jeans. I didn't know what a jean was except the girl 2 doors down. That's the only one I knew. Overalls. Bib overalls. I can still remember them. But they were always clean. I can see my mother standing by the ironing board ironing those overalls. So I had a clean pair every morning. I only had 2 pair, but she made sure that I had a clean pair every morning. Look your best. Now, in the world of business, they said, look, we're going to have a relaxed day on Friday. Then they decided, well, look, let's just start relaxing. You know what they did? Productivity went down. Get back and get dressed up. And here's what I've noticed. In any organization, whether it's church, In Touch, whatever it might be, here's what happens. When one person decides to dress up, somebody else says, boy, they're looking good. I think I better straighten out. And before long, they've affected the whole group because there's something about looking your best. And when you look your best, you're going to do better. And when you do better, you're going to do, in other words, you're going to be, in other words, look your best, do your best, be your best. Let me ask you a question. Do you think Jesus did anything less than all three of those? Did he come out with his robe half torn, walking on 5 inches of it down here and hanging off his sleeve and looking like he'd slept in it about 3 or 4 nights? No, he didn't. I believe he looked his best all the time. And this much I know. He did his best. And he was his best. We can teach that to our children. You see, because they're going to look around and see how their friends are dressing. And here's what you say to them. You look your best, you do your best, you be your best. Then you, listen, you don't want to be like that. You don't want to be like that. Because where are they heading in life? God has a plan and a purpose for your life. Looking your best, doing your best, being your best is a part of that. Get you ready for it. Then, of course, listen to this. Very, very important, because this of all, if I could just say one thing, this would be it. And that is to lead them to fully, listen, to lead them to fully understand their ultimate accountability is to God. I'll show you why that works. Lead them to understand their ultimate accountability is to God. You see, as long as they think their accountability is only to you and you're not there, or you're gone and they're away from home, they can do all kind of things. But when they recognize and they walk away from home realizing their accountability is to Almighty God, it makes a difference. And I remember my kids telling me, when they were in seminary, they said, some of their friends asked them, well, Andy and Becky, why didn't y'all rebel against your daddy's past that church and busy all the time? Why didn't y'all rebel? I said, well, we don't know. We just didn't rebel. So they got to talking about it. And they finally came to this conclusion. They said, the reason we didn't rebel is because you never gave us anything to rebel against. And so I didn't even quite get it. I learned from them on this. I said, I never gave you anything to rebel against. They said, no, because every time we didn't like something or we got upset, you'd say, well, y'all go talk to God about it. Go talk to God about it. And so that time we thought we'd have you in a corner. Here we are facing God in this situation. So I remember one occasion when Andy wanted to go to a rock concert, and I didn't want him to go to rock concerts, and I still wouldn't want him to go to one. But anyway, so I said, well, here's what you do. Now, this is risky, but you got to trust God. I knew what I had taught them up to this point. So I said, well, why don't you go talk to God? Whatever he says will be fine. Now, you're saying, boy, if I told my kid that, it'd be a disaster. Well, here's what happens. He comes back. I said, what did he say? He said, ask you. No, that's not it. So I'd send them back, both of them. I'd say, you just find out what God wants you to do. And every time they'd confront me with something like that, I would say to them, you ask God and whatever you all agree to will be fine with me. Now, when they got away from home, what was etched in their mind and has been all these years? I am accountable to God. Because you see, think about this. They're accountable to you up to the point that they reach a certain age and they have to leave and they leave home. Then, does that mean they're no longer accountable to you? Well, to some degree they are. But ultimately, they're accountable now apart from you because you can't be there. They're on their own. They're accountable to God. Now think about this. If a child leaves home and they're not accountable to you anymore, you're gone. Who are they accountable to? Themselves, and that is a disaster. Because then they start playing God in their life. Well, you know what? My parents over there, and when I hear people say, well, my old man this and my old lady that, somebody needs to take them behind the woodshed, as you'd say, because that's total disrespect. But it says something about their respect or lack of respect for their parents. When you drive into their heart, into their spirit, you will be accountable to God all of your life. So you may walk, you may get away from me and you go to college and be out there and you make some decisions in life. You're always accountable to Him. That is the one thing that is so absolutely basic and necessary and essential if you're going to raise godly children. Then, of course, one of the things that you need to drill into their minds and hearts, the most important thing in your life today, sweetheart, is your personal intimate relationship with Jesus Christ. Personal intimate relationship with Jesus Christ. So what does that mean? That means you relate to Him, your time with Him, and so forth. And I can remember some things that have been so blessed to me. And that is, I remember walking into Becky's room, and she was about 16, maybe close to 17, maybe. Pretty close to that. And it's on a Friday night. And so I sat down on the bed and we started talking. I said, Beck, I notice you're not having any dates these days. Listen to this response. I notice you're not having any dates. She said, well, one of these days I'll meet God's choice for me. And I want to be spiritually prepared for the best man possible. Boy, I walked out thinking, God, is she So what was she doing? She was spending Friday night in the Word of God, reading and praying and asking God to teach her those principles that would help her to be the kind of woman God wanted her to be. Most important thing in their life, personal, intimate relationship. But Mom and Dad, listen, if you don't have it, you can't teach it to them. Trying to teach them something that you don't demonstrate is not going to work. Then, of course, that they spend time daily in the Word of God, reading the Word and in prayer. Because that will be their compass for life. In His Word, He'll show them what to do, what not to do, where to go, where not to go, who to go. In other words, the answers to life's questions are found in the Word of God. And if you get them started, and what I did when we first started, I read the King James Version, and they'd say, oh, Dad, we don't understand that. Well, thank God for Ken Taylor, who's in heaven, who translated the Bible in the Living Bible translation. And I bought both of them a leather-bound copy of the Living Bible, and I gave it to them. I said, now, I think you'll understand. I never had to ask my kids to read the Bible again. Never. They understood it. Reading the Word of God. Listen, you will not live a godly life with a closed Bible. You can't. I don't care who you are. Preacher, no preacher, doesn't make any difference. It's God's Word. Listen, what does He say? He says, Thy Word is a lamp unto my feet and a light to my path. So if I don't have it, I have no light to my path and no lamp to my feet. I'm walking in darkness and I'm going to stumble. It's just that crystal clear. Then, of course, to etch into their minds very early in life, God has a plan for your life. I can remember saying that to my kids down by the bed before they even knew what a plan was. God has a plan for your life because I knew how very important that was. God has a plan for your life. God has a plan for your life. God has a plan for your life. God has a plan for your life. That means that He's interested in your life. He's got your future in mind, person you're going to marry, what you're going to do in life, how you're going to spend, invest your life. God has a plan for your life. And when I hear, for example, people today who are finishing college, and I said, what are you going to do? I don't know. I said, wait a minute. I don't say this very often, but you mean your parents spent about $150,000 and you don't know what you're going to do? Mm-mm. Something's wrong with that. God has a plan for your life. You see, if a child grows up and you've convinced and persuaded them the truth that God has a plan for their life, you know what? They start asking, well, what is that plan? And if God has the plan, then I'm going to the source. I'm going to start talking to God about it. And what happens is they just naturally want to get in the Word of God. They naturally begin to pray. And they naturally begin to ask God, Lord, show me what do you want me to do with my life? Very important. And then the last thing I would say is this. You've heard me say it many times. Last principle I would drive home. Obey God. Leave all the consequences to Him. If you get that into your child's mind and heart very, very early, obey God, leave all the consequences to Him. Do you know what you've taught them in that one statement? You've taught them to recognize the sovereignty of God. You've taught them to recognize God's personal interest in them. You've taught them to recognize their relationship to Him, that He's sovereign, that He has the right to give direction for their life. Obey God. You've taught them to trust Him. Leave all the consequences to Him. Trust Him that He'll take care of the consequences. If you will take those 11 ideas and begin to pour them into a child's heart, I can assure you that child is going to walk away from home prepared, armed, ready to face the enemy and all the doubts and all the warfare against what they believe. They'll be willing and ready and courageous to stand in the midst of their friends and take a definite stand for the truth, because it's a part

0: our children away, that when they're a little bit older, whether it's 21 or 41 or 91, they'll never depart from the basic truths of God's Word. Now I know what you say. You say, well, but I've already raised my children, so am I supposed to go home today and just live with regret? No. No, indeed. What you're to do is to thank God that He saved you, and to thank God for what you did know, and to thank God for what you did do. And maybe things haven't always turned out the way you planned it and the way you hoped for it. But God will take you where you are as a parent, and He'll show you how to make you a blessing to other parents. He'll show you how to be an encouragement. And think about the kind of impact you can have in somebody else's family when you pray for their children. You cry out to God for them. You ask God to bring them back. You ask God to save them. And then I think about how many of you are parents of very small children, and you've already gotten started in the wrong direction. You can correct it. It's a matter of choice. And then I think about you who are pregnant and you don't have one yet. You know what you ought to do? You ought to listen carefully. You should start talking out loud these truths. Because how many mothers have I talked to over the years who've said, when I was pregnant, I would turn on the radio every morning and listen to you at a certain point. Then when you got on television, my kid was born and they were one of the, it's like they had this unusual interest because it was the voice. They didn't know anything what was going on. God, listen, God is powerful in His Word. Powerful in the Word of God. Even before that child is born, what you've done is you've directed them in the right direction. And if you think about what a thrilling, wonderful opportunity to raise a little child from zero, listen, to manhood and womanhood and the things of God. What an exciting thing that is. And if you've been feeling a little bit down, thank God you have somebody to raise. Amen? Somebody to pray for. Well, if you're unsaved, you can't do this. It won't work. But if you ask the Lord Jesus Christ to forgive you of your sins, don't go back and say, oh, look at all the bad things I've done. I'll never get over. That's not the issue. Ask Him to forgive you for your failures. Forgive you for neglect. Forgive you for not placing before your children a godly example. Ask Him to save you, forgive you, cleanse you, and to write your name in the Lamb's Book of Life, as we would say, to give you the gift of eternal life, and then make a choice. I'm going to be a godly parent. And Lord, I'm going to trust You to show me how. Will He show you how? Yes, He will. He will do it. If you're here this morning and you're unsaved, I would encourage you to give your life to Christ. Think about this. I think about this and I want to weep sometime. And I think about parents living an ungodly life. They got liquor in the household, beer in the refrigerator, smoking, looking at stuff on the TV they should not, and children running around. And I think, oh, dear God. It's like raising them with rattlesnakes. They're going to get bit. As a parent, I want to tell you, may God give you great wisdom, strength. May He give you courage and the discipline to be the kind of parent that'll raise godly children, because you can, because you have the Holy Spirit to be your helper. Amen? Amen. Father, how grateful we are for the awesome power of Your Word and the gift of the Spirit to help us in every area. I pray that You will sink this message into the heart of every parent who hears it all over this world. Raising godly children to be a powerful influence for the name of Jesus. And that's our prayer in His name. Amen.
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2: With a message from God's Word, here's Charles Stanley.
0: I wonder why so many people have such a hard time believing that God really and truly loves them. I mean, He says He does. It's written in the Word of God, and yet somehow many people can't

0: quite grasp that. Now, I realize if you grew up in a home where there's no love, then it may be very difficult for a person to conceive of the fact that if their father didn't love them or their mother didn't love them, then how in the world could somebody who you can't see love you? And yet, people believe that somehow he doesn't. And there are probably several reasons, one of which is sometimes people feel so guilty that they can't really believe that God could possibly love them. Or that God in his awesome grandeur and all of his majesty, how could he take time to think about somebody as insignificant as we are? Or sometimes maybe God's just too busy. God is too busy to be concerned about somebody like myself. And so we can think of a lot of reasons people think in their minds why God doesn't love them. But they can't give you a biblical reason for thinking so. And what happens is they go through life. They miss this awesome experience of an intimate personal relationship with God, which is the most important thing in their life. They miss that. And they go through life missing the sense of confidence and security they have in a relationship with Him. And so to believe, and to believe with all of your heart, that God loves you no matter what is absolutely an awesome attitude, and it is a great gift from God that you could even believe that He loves you, but He does. But as long as you come up with specific reasons why you don't believe He does, and you major on that, you'll go through your whole life having missed one of the most awesome experiences in life, and that is the wonderful, intimate relationship that you can have with God Himself through His Son, Jesus Christ, knowing that He loves you unconditionally, no matter what, that love never changes. You say, well, but I'm not even a Christian. That doesn't make any difference. God loves you no matter what. You can act lovable and He loves you. You can act unlovable and He still loves you. The difference is this. When you act lovable, that is when you are walking in obedience to Him, the blessings flow. When you walk away from Him and wander and stray away from Him, it's not that His love ceases, but your capacity to enjoy His blessings and, listen, the presence of those blessings are not there. So what we do, we're the ones who determine how blessed we want to be. And that is if we're willing to be obedient to Him and if we're not. Now, I want to deal with a passage of Scripture that probably most all of you have heard it and read it many times. And many people have memorized it. And it's probably, of all the passages of Scripture in the Bible, it's the one that's the most known and the most quoted. It's quoted in foxholes. It's quoted in hospital rooms. It's quoted in prisons. It's quoted probably in most memorial services when people have died. So I want you to turn to the 23rd Psalm. And you know where that is without me saying turn to the Psalms and turn to number 23. You know where this one is without any doubt in your mind. The 23rd Psalm, and I'd like for us to read it as well as much as we know it, because there's some passages of Scripture we know and we know real well, so we don't turn to those very often, and this might be one of them. So I want us to look at it, and sometimes I find myself reading in the New American Standard but quoting King James, because that's the way I grew up quoting that. And so if I say something, you say, that's not my Bible that way, just forget it. It's all here. So let's begin in verse 1. Everything rests on this first statement. What does it say? The Lord is my shepherd. And then, I shall not want. He says, He makes me lie down in green pastures. He leads me beside quiet, still waters. He restores my soul. He guides me in the paths of righteousness for His name's sake. For though I walk through the valley of the shadow of death, I will fear no evil. For You are with me. Your rod and Your staff, they comfort me. You prepare a table before me in the presence of my enemies. You have anointed my head with oil. My cup overflows. Surely goodness and loving kindness will follow me all the days of my life, and I will dwell in the house of the Lord forever. Now, if you'll think about it for a moment, there are only 55 Hebrew words in this psalm and 115 English words. And when he says, the Lord is my shepherd, you'll notice in your scripture that it's capital. All the letters are capital, capital L-O-R-D. That word is found 5,996 times in the Old Testament. It is the word that we call Jehovah. And because this is the word for God. And so we start out by saying here, God Jehovah is my shepherd. And if you start with that, you have to ask yourself the question, now who is this God? This God is the all-sufficient, eternal, everlasting, omniscient, omnipresent, omnipotent, eternal God who is loving and kind and gracious and good to us. That's who this is. So when we say, the Lord is my shepherd, look who we're talking about. Now somebody says, well, how could he be all of that? Because he's God. Now, when it comes to the New Testament, and you and I think about our life today, the New Testament oftentimes, in many, many different ways, helps us understand some things in the Old Testament. So I want you to turn, if you will, to the 10th chapter of John, because we're still talking about the Lord is my shepherd. And you'll recall in this 10th chapter, Jesus is clarifying some things to those who were his listeners. And he uses this whole idea of the shepherd and the sheep to explain that and to describe it. And he says, for example, in the verse 1 of this 10th chapter, truly, truly, I say to you, he who does not enter by the door into the fold of the sheep, but climbs up some other way, he's a thief and a robber. But he who enters by the door is a shepherd of the sheep. And to him the doorkeeper opens, and the sheep hear his voice, and he calls his own sheep by name and leads them out. Then let's drop down to verse 7. So Jesus said to them again, truly, truly, I say to you, I am the door of the sheep. Look in verse 8. All who come before me are thieves and robbers, but the sheep did not hear them. I am the door. If anyone enters through me, he will be saved and will go in and out and find pasture. The thief comes only to steal and kill and destroy. I came that they might have life and have it abundantly. Watch this next verse. I am the good shepherd. The good shepherd lays down his life for the sheep. He who is a hired hand and not a shepherd, who is not the owner of the sheep, sees the wolf coming and leaves the sheep and flees, and the wolf snatches them and scatters them away. He flees because he's a hired hand and not concerned about the sheep. Watch this next verse. I am the good shepherd, and I know my own, and my own know me. So when we come to the 23rd Psalm, what are we talking about? We're talking about Jesus being our good shepherd. And if you'll think about all that that means, we have to think about what is the duty of a shepherd, how do shepherds operate, how do they think, and so forth. And so when you think about the eternal God himself, and think about it in this light also, of all the things that he would liken himself to as a shepherd, and remember this, that in a household, the person who had the lowest job was shepherding the sheep. You lived out there among the sheep, where it was dirty, oftentimes, all kinds of seasons of the weather. You slept in front of the door of the sheepfold so that they could not get out. You went where they went. You led them at times. They strayed at times. You were responsible for feeding them and watering them, responsible for protecting them against all kind of enemies. And so there wasn't any lower job than that. And here is Almighty, the sovereign God of the universe, saying, I am the good shepherd. Now, when you think about that, you think about what an awesome attitude God has about you and me, that he thinks enough for us to say, I'm like the shepherd. That's what I think about you. I take care of you and I protect you and I watch over you and I care for you. And I'm watching over you at night while you're asleep. Here's Almighty God picturing himself in his relationship to us like that. So with that in mind, let's look at what he says here. And I want us to see, first of all, Jesus says he is a personal shepherd. Now, I'm glad he didn't say the Lord is a shepherd. He said, David said, the Lord is my shepherd. That makes it very, very personal. That is, as we just read in John, he says, my sheep know my voice. My sheep hear my voice. I know them and they follow me. He says, I'm known by my sheep and I know my sheep. Every single child of God is like a sheep. That is, we're known by the Father. known by the Lord Jesus Christ. And not only does he know us, but we know him. That is a personal relationship. I am the good shepherd. I want a personal relationship to you, knowing you, and I want you to know me. The shepherd certainly wants the sheep to know him because they're to follow him. And it's his responsibility to lead them in the right places, the right times of the year and the seasons and so forth. And so he makes a big point of that by saying, the Lord is my shepherd. Now, let me just say this to you, and you may take this the wrong way, but I'm telling you the truth. If you don't want the truth, you don't have to listen. But if you want the truth, listen to this. You cannot say, the Lord is my shepherd, and deny that Jesus Christ is the Son of God. You cannot. Somebody says, now, I don't believe in that New Testament part, and I don't believe about Jesus, but I do believe in God. Now, wait a minute. Jesus said, in fact, if we turn back over there to John, Jesus made it very clear who he was. And when he's talking to his hearers and explaining all of this to them, he says, for example, in the 10th chapter, and let's start with verse 27. My sheep hear my voice, and I know them, and they follow me. I give unto them eternal life, and they shall never perish. No one can snatch them out of my hand. My Father who's given them to me is greater than all. No one is able to snatch them out of my Father's hand. I and the Father are one. So when we talk about the Good Shepherd, we're talking about the Lord Jesus Christ, who is our shepherd. And he says, I and the Father are one. Now somebody says, well now, I believe in God, but I don't believe in Jesus. You cannot. Listen, you cannot. You can say, I want God, but I don't want Jesus. He says, I and the Father are one. So you have to deny the truth of God's word. You have to say that God's word is not true because Jesus said, I and the Father are one. You have to deny the truthfulness of God's word. And then what do you have? You have your word, listen, against the word of Jesus Christ, the eternal Son of God, who laid down his life, shed his blood for your sin. And I'm making that point for the simple reason to say, people who say, well, I believe in the 23rd Psalm, and when I die, I want them to read that over me. Well, they can read it over you. It's not going to do you any good. What I want you to see is this. Only one who has trusted Jesus Christ as their personal Savior can say, the Lord is my shepherd. Because the Scripture says he is the one. In other words, what kind of shepherd is he? We just read a few moments ago, the shepherd gives his life for his sheep, and that's exactly what Jesus did. He went to the cross, laid down his life in order to make it possible for all of us dumb sheep, to understand what it means to know God personally through the Lord Jesus Christ. He's the one who's opened the door, and he's the one that you're going to find in this passage of Scripture is doing something in every verse for you and me. So to a person to say, I can't accept that Jesus, then you can't have it that way. You either accept him or you can't have the Father without his Son. Think about this. You're coming to holy, righteous God who loves you absolutely. And you're saying to him, I like you, but I don't like your Son. I can accept you, but I can't accept your Son whom you sent to the cross to die for my sin. I can't accept him. You see, that doesn't even make sense. It's ignorance on the part of people who think that they can deny the Lord Jesus Christ, who is the Good Shepherd, and who says, if you've seen me, you've seen the Father. I and the Father are one. You have to deny so much of the Scripture. What I want you to see is this, that Jesus Christ is the Good Shepherd of every single person who will allow him to be, who will accept him as the Son of God, who will believe his death at Calvary made their sin debt paid in full and make it possible for them to know God and to know him personally. If you don't know the Lord Jesus Christ, you do not know him. You can talk to anybody who denies Jesus Christ and let them tell you what they know about God, and you'll find out it's mere crumbs of what they know about him. Very few crumbs, because you can't know him apart from Jesus Christ. And Jesus said, I'm the good shepherd. I'm the Father one. If you've seen me, you've seen the Father. And so that's who I'm talking about, and that's who we're talking about in the rest of this passage. So when we talk about the Good Shepherd, we're talking about the Lord Jesus Christ. And first of all, we say he's a personal shepherd. That's what Jesus was up to. He was up to, listen, he was up to making it possible for you and me, sinners, having sinned against God, to have a personal, intimate relationship with Holy God, with Father, Son, and Holy Spirit, and to walk in that wonderful relationship. That's who he is. Then I want you to notice as we read the scripture, and you know it by heart, the Lord is my shepherd. I shall not want. Somebody says, wait a minute. I can't believe that either, because I've wanted for many things. So let's explain that. A good shepherd, for example, is only going to want for his sheep what is good for them, what is best for them. He's not going to lead them to areas over here to eat something that is poison and make them sick or cause them to die. He's not going to lead them somewhere where he cannot protect them. So when the scripture says that the Lord is my shepherd, I shall not want. I shall not want, listen, I shall not want for anything that is good for me. I shall not want for anything that the shepherd knows is good for me. I shall not want for anything that the shepherd knows this is the right time for me to have my wants. And you see, there's a difference in my wants and my needs. And we'll quote, for example, that our God shall supply all of our needs according to his riches in glory in Christ Jesus. Well, the truth is, he says also, delight yourself in the Lord, he'll give you the desires of your heart. Now, also we have to remember this, that some of the things that we think we want, we have gotten, and when we got them, we thought, oh God, I wish you hadn't answered that prayer, as if he had. So I didn't want that. The good shepherd knows exactly, listen, what did we read a few moments ago? He knows his sheep and we know him, but he knows us a lot better than we know him. So when he says, I shall not want for anything that is good for me. I shall not want for anything that the good shepherd knows this is the time for me to have it. That is, when we say, I shall not want, if I'm following him, I'm going to recognize pretty quickly in life, I don't want what he doesn't want me to have. Because every time I get what he does not want me to have, what happens is I'm paying a price. And every parent knows that there's some things that your children want that you know is not good for them. Do you love them? Yes. You want the best for them? Yes. Do you want everything that they want for themselves? No, you don't, because you love them more than they love themselves, and you know more about their life than they understand, and so it is true with God. Thank God. I would say thank God he hasn't answered all the things I told him I wanted or needed in life. When he showed me you don't need that and you don't really want that, because if you get that, look what's going to happen. So he's being true to his word. If you and I are willing to follow him, we will not want. Somebody says, but I lost my job. He's got one coming. Somebody says, well, I lost my house. He's got another one. In other words, I can think of, I could never count how many people have walked down here and said to me, you know, I prayed and prayed and prayed, and I told God I couldn't understand why he allowed this to happen to me. And they'll come back sometimes weeks later, maybe months later, and say, you know what? God knew exactly what he was doing in my life, as if that was a surprise. The truth is, he always does. But in the heat of the moment, we don't think he does. But he says, I shall not want. Now, look in the 34th Psalm for a moment. Just turn over that 34th Psalm and listen to this passage of Scripture. And one of the wonderful things about the Psalms is it's just full of information about how God thinks. And if somebody says, well, how does God think? I'm going to get to that in a few moments. But look at this 34th Psalm, and look, if you will, let's start in the 7th verse of the 34th Psalm. The angel of the Lord encamps around those who fear him. That means he's our protector. Oh, taste and see that the Lord is good. How blessed is the man who takes refuge in him. Oh, fear the Lord, you his saints. Now watch this. For to those who fear him, there is no want. Who are those who fear him? Those who reverence him. Those who acknowledge who he is. And listen, and to reverence him and to acknowledge him is to do what? To reverence him and acknowledge him is to submit myself to him and to obey him. And he says, when you and I are living in obedience to him, there's not going to be any want. Because, listen, what he does, if I want something that's not of him, he's going to change my wanna. So that what he wants is what I want. And so he's going to provide every single need. And if you'll notice in this passage, in the 23rd Psalm, that what's happening here is that every single verse is about something that he's going to provide for us. And so he says, for example, the Lord is my shepherd, I shall not want. He leads me to green pastures. That is, where there's refreshment, where there's plenty, whatever the sheep need to eat. Leads me to green pastures. He leads me beside still waters, not flowing, dangerous, rough ones, but still waters where it's peaceful and quiet. The good shepherd is responsible for the needs of the sheep. That's his responsibility. And so the Father is responsible for your needs and mine as his children. Now, if you choose to act like a dumb sheep, walk away from the shepherd, then what happens? Then you get the consequences of that. But here's what he says. The Lord is my shepherd, and because he's my shepherd, I shall not want. Leads me beside still waters. Make sure that whatever I need in life, I have. Now think about this for a moment. How many times have you been in need that God failed to meet your needs? You say, well, now I can remember when I wanted, not want, need. He's promised to meet our needs, but here's what he says, and he makes it so crystal clear, and I repeat it on purpose. Delight yourself in the Lord, he'll give you the desires of your heart. Now watch this. If I'm delighting myself in him, what am I doing? I'm in agreement with him. I love what he loves, I want what he wants, I desire what he desires. So I don't have this struggle in my life. If I reverence him, I'm not struggling in my life about me wanting this and he wants that and I can't have this and why doesn't he give me that? Because God is so willing to show you what is best for you. And you see, why do the sheep follow the shepherd? Humanly speaking, they've learned to trust him. They know that when he takes them over on this hillside, it's going to be green over there. When he takes them through the valley, it's a little tough, but they go into another hillside, it's going to be green over there. And not only that, but the stream over here is gentle. Or this pond is still and quiet and the water's moving in and out and it's very refreshing. Sheep learn to trust the shepherd. And you see, one of the reasons we get out of sorts with God is because we don't trust him. We say, well, now, I believe that he's going to show me what I need, and I believe that, but, and you see, here's what happens. What makes the sheep stray? They take their eyes off the shepherd, and they decided that, you know, they're going this way. Or they see something that looks greener over here, and so they stray away. And what brings them back? The sight of the shepherd, and they find themselves facing danger, so they come back. In your life and mine, we have the good shepherd with us every single moment of our life. I am the good shepherd. I will lead you in the right path. Does he not say, I will guide you with my eye upon you. I will teach you in the way which you should go. That is, he is willing to show us the way. And he's willing for us to follow him. And if we follow him, he always has the best in mind. And when I see people who are believers getting into all sorts of things and situations and circumstances, and they're just making a big mess out of their life. And are you a Christian? Well, yes. Well, what's going on? Well, things are not going too well for me. Well, why not? Has God failed you? The truth is when we stray, and the old word is backslide. That is, we just decide that we're going to slide back into what we used to be doing. Anytime the sheep lose sight of the shepherd, they're headed for trouble. Because he knows exactly where to go. And so when he says, the Lord is my shepherd, I shall not want, then I can know in my own heart that if I find myself in want of something, I've either taken my eyes off him and decided I want something that I think is best for me rather than what he thinks. So, he is a very personal shepherd. He's a providing shepherd. There's not a single one of us who could say, well, I was in need, and I know what I needed was the right thing, and God didn't come forth. Well, let me remind you of this. If, for example, there is a delay in what you believe you need, if there's a delay in God meeting that, remember this, there is a specific divine reason that he is looking out for your best. For example, the sheep they've already been over there. They've already seen this hillside over here, and they know that grass is green and it's fantastic, humanly speaking. And so the shepherd, that's what they need and that's what they want. And so the shepherd does not lead them straight over there. And he may stay over here for a while, but they know it's green over there. Why doesn't he? Because he knows what's in the valley. And he knows that now in the valley is not the right time to take them to the other hillside, because the waters are rushing in this direction. And if he takes them in the valley, a lot of them could drown. His delay is not a delay as far as the shepherd's concerned. It is an act of protection. And sometimes we think if we don't get it right now, God isn't answering our prayer. Listen, God knows what you and I really and truly want when we think we do, and he knows what we need every single time. So he's that kind of shepherd. Then listen to what he says. The Lord is my shepherd, I shall not want. And he leads me beside still waters. He restores my soul. That is, when you think about, he's a pardoning shepherd. Every single one of us has strayed from God at some point, in some way, for some period of time. It may be a short stray or a long stray. And I can just simply say this, the longer you live outside the will of God, the more costly it becomes. And when you stray away from him, you can, listen, people say, well, I went to this church or that church, and I didn't like the preaching, and I didn't like this, and I didn't like that, and I just decided I wasn't going to church. Can't blame that on God. God is always going to lead us to do the right thing. Now, the question is, am I listening to him? And if you'll think about it, we've all strayed away from him. And why did you come back? What caused the sheep to come back? Sees the shepherd or sees the danger. And oftentimes, God's people blame their circumstances on their circumstances and blame it on somebody else, when the truth is we take our eyes off him and we see something else out there that is more appealing than what the Father knows is best for us. But he's a pardoning shepherd, because he says he restores my soul. And listen, what does sin do to the soul? What does sin do to a person? Sin creates barrenness inside of a person. Sin creates a sense of emptiness and usually a sense of loneliness. Think about this. You and I have a personal, intimate relationship with God the Father. There's nobody else in the world who can fill up in your life the companionship and the relationship and the intimacy that only Jesus Christ can fill. That's the way God made us. He made us for himself. Only he can fill up this heart of ours. And when people stray away from God, if you ask them to be honest about what they're feeling, they'll tell you, and oftentimes I hear it, I just feel empty. Well, now how could you, being loved by Almighty God, feel empty? Well, I feel like I'm separated, I'm lonely. And they don't connect that to God. The reason you feel those things is because that is the penalty of sin. The penalty of sin is loneliness. The penalty of sin is what? Emptiness. The penalty of sin is a barrenness within inside. And yet that's not what God offers. When you and I follow the Lord Jesus Christ, there's going to be fullness. There's going to be plenty of whatever God wants us to have, whenever he wants us to have it. God doesn't come up short. And he says a little later on here, he says, my cup runs over. That's not a stingy God. He always has the best for you. The question is, if you're not experiencing God's best, it isn't because the shepherd has misled you. It's because you've taken your eyes off him. And now you're following something else. You know, we call the sheep dumb sheep. In Isaiah chapter 53, you remember the scripture says, all we like sheep have gone astray. We've each one turned to our own way. Why do we do that? Because we're not listening. Now think about this. And I'll give you a perfect example of this that happened to me in 1963 in July. I'll never forget it. I was in Jerash in the Holy Land, and we were getting a bite of something and just resting with my group. And these two shepherds showed up at this well with their two herds. They came two different directions. And I watched all of a sudden all these sheep mingled with each other. And I thought, now, how in the world is he going to get them separated? He had his staff and his rod and so forth. And so they stayed there for a little while. And my curiosity, I couldn't wait to see how this happened. And they talked for probably 30 minutes or less, somewhere thereabouts. And finally, one of them, I couldn't understand what he said, not too loud, but loud enough to be heard. And he just started walking. And these sheep by themselves just separated themselves from each other. Next thing you know, he and his flock were moving in this direction, and the other shepherd, he said something, and his flock moved in this direction, they all separated. Now, why? Because those sheep had learned to know the voice of the shepherd. They knew which one of those men was their shepherd. They knew where they could separate from each other. They knew the voice of the shepherd. One of the reasons many of God's people get in trouble: you are listening to the wrong voice. You hear the voice that promises this and the voice that promises that. And the voice that says, if you could just experience this, if you just knew that, if you just went there, if you just tasted this, if you tried that, you're listening to voices. And what did Jesus say? He talked about the thief. He talked about the hired one, not the shepherd. And there's a world of people out there who are trying to get you to listen to them. What they want you to do, what they want you to say, and how they want you to act. You and I are to listen to the shepherd. And that's why I say to you so often, one of the most valuable lessons you can learn as a Christian, as a follower of Jesus Christ, is to learn the voice of the shepherd. How do you know it's God speaking to you? And oftentimes people say, well, how do you know when God's speaking to you? I'll tell you exactly the best way to learn. Best way to learn, get in the New Testament and begin to read. Just read the Gospels and see what Jesus said. Read Paul's epistles and see what he said. Then when you hear a voice that tells you to do something or go somewhere that, listen, that doesn't match what Jesus or the Apostle Paul, the Apostle said, then you know that you're hearing the wrong voice. Jesus is never going to mislead you. The Word of God's never going to mislead you. But you close this book and you're going to be misled. You stop reading the Word of God, dwelling upon the Word of God, listening to the voice of God. When you pray, do you ask God to speak to your heart? Yes. Would God ever say to you after a time of prayer, or maybe let's say you've been tired and you're weary and you're sort of worn out, would God ever say to you, why don't you go down to the bar about 6 o'clock, find somebody you can fellowship with, and just have yourself a drink? Well, there must be some Christians who think that's true, because I've seen some of them in there. You say, what are you doing in a bar? Here's what I do. I walk to the entrance and look to see if I see any church members. Now, you think that's funny. But I can tell you, I was waiting to be seated in a restaurant. And they said it's going to be a 40-minute wait. And I thought, oh, my goodness. So I thought, well, let's look in the bar and see what's going on. See who's smiling. It was about 6:30, 7 o'clock, somewhere thereabouts. And I looked up, I glanced down, and here's a guy who sat about the fourth or fifth row from me every Sunday, talking to some young lady. Well, I just looked in, and I didn't know whether he watched me or not. Here he comes. He comes out, and he's, oh, Dr. Stanley, how you doing? You eating here tonight? Yes. I didn't know you ate in restaurants. He was so confused. So about that time, they called his name. Oh, Dr. Stanley, you take my place. I said, no, I don't mind waiting. Oh, you've got to take my place tonight. Come on in here. So he insisted. Next thing I know, he and that girl were gone. And tragically, I never saw him again. I never saw him again. God's not going to tell you to go to a bar and have a drink with somebody and sort of get yourself together. You have never been to the Good Shepherd. You see, here's the thing about it. Think about this. The shepherd, he protects us. He's got a staff and a rod. And the reason they carried those is because they didn't have dogs like we have today trained to go keep the sheep. And so it was a matter of protection. I think some believers have the idea when they get out of sorts with God, if you put it in a shepherd and sheep, that God, the shepherd's going to beat him over the head with a rod. That's not who he is. Somebody says, well, I've disobeyed God and I don't sense the love of God anymore. Well, it isn't because God's beating you. You know what's beating you? The consequences of sins beats up on us when we get out of sorts with God. And so he's a loving God who loves us, and he is willing to forgive us of our sin. And so what you have to ask is this: am I wise enough to follow the shepherd? He loves me like no one loves me. He always has the best for me. He's promised by His divine omnipotence that He's going to take care of me and that He's going to watch over me and He's going to provide my needs. I may not always understand it all, but that's who He is. That's what He says He'll do. How could I ever go wrong following the shepherd? That's why it's so important you learn to hear and detect the voice of the shepherd. Listen to this. Even dumb sheep know how smart that is. Then He's a protecting shepherd. What does He say? He says, "For though I walk through the valley of the shadow of death," He says He'll guide me in paths of righteousness. That's part of His provision. He's going to guide me in paths of righteousness. Now watch this. Then He says, "Even though I walk through the valley of the shadow of death," you say, well, is He guiding me? Yes, because the shepherd would lead the sheep through valleys from one mountaintop or one hillside to the other. Now, in the valleys, for example, there were dark places at times, and there were rocks and crevices, and that's where the wild animals would hide out, whether it was a wolf or a bear, whatever it might be, to attack the sheep. And He knew the best time to walk through those valleys, whatever they may be. "Yea, though I walk through the valley of the shadow of death." Now, let me ask you something. If I could dress up in something and the lights were right and I created this terrible shadow, I mean, this kind of shadow. This shadow is the worst thing you've ever seen. Could that shadow bite you? Smack you? Kick you? Shadow can't do a thing to you. And some believers are afraid of shadows. I don't mean physical shadows, but I mean, think about this. There are times in our life when things look like that. That's not a reason to fear. Remember who the shepherd is. And remember what He says. "Yea, though I walk through the valley." Watch this. He didn't say walk in it. He said walk through it. You're on your way somewhere. We're on our way from one green pasture to another. "Even though I walk through the valley of the shadow of death, I fear no evil." Now, somewhere along the way, people have the idea that this has to do with death and funerals. That's not what He's talking about. The shadow of death. There's nothing wrong with reading this at a service because people usually want you to read this. And that's fine. "Even though I walk through the valley." Listen, the valley of the shadow of death. Listen, the valley can be a shadow of tears, heartache, doubts, all kind of fear. In other words, we all walk through certain valleys in our life, even after we become a believer. And that, listen, there's never going to be a time when you've gone through the last valley until God calls your name. We're all going to see valleys at time in our life. So how are we to respond? Afraid? No. Because, listen, why is it the sheep's not afraid? "Even though I walk through the valley of the shadow of death, I'll fear no evil. For one simple reason, for thou art with me." That's King James, but I love it. "Thou, O God, art with me." What makes the sheep feel safe? The presence of the shepherd. And that rod and that staff. And that rod is to protect the sheep from wild animals. And the staff, for example, has crook in it. When they get in a place that he can't reach, he can reach down and get them by the neck and pull them out. It's a matter of rescuing them. It's safety. "Even though I walk through the valley of the shadow of death, I'll fear no evil, for thy rod and thy staff, they comfort me." We don't have a rod and a staff, but we have this. This is more powerful than that. Because what this does the same thing for the life of the believer that the rod and staff would do for the sheep. This is God's continuous, awesome reminder of what? We're connected to the shepherd. The shepherd sees me. He's with me. How do I know that? Because He says, "I'll never leave you nor forsake you." If you just go through the Word of God and look at the absolute awesome promises that God has made us in His Word. This book is like the rod and the staff. When I see it, I know what? That I am protected by Almighty God. Provided by Him, no matter what. Because He's with me. Why? Because He says He is. Has he ever left you? No. You ever felt left? Yes. Why do you feel left? Because you're listening to the wrong voices. Satan will tell you, well, if God cared, he'd be with you. You tell Satan, Satan, let me tell you the truth. He is with me. He's always with me. Only the devil, only that which is supported by the devil or something satanic could convince you that God's not with you. He says, the Lord is my shepherd. I shall not want. He leads me. He guides me in paths of righteousness for his name's sake. And so whatever you and I are going through in life, whatever the valley may be, you know what? The wonderful thing, listen, if everybody loves mountains, at least most people do. If you listen, if you like mountains, you've got to have valleys. Now, some folks want to get on top of the mountain, just walk just like this continuously, and that's not the way life is. There will be valleys in our life. That's not the issue. The issue, the wonderful issue is this, that when I'm in the valley and there are shadows and things look dark and things seem a little dim and it looks almost as if it's hopeless, this I know. My shepherd is leading me even though I'm in the valley. He's chosen to lead me in the valley for these times in order to get me where he wants me. And every single one of us have needed valley experiences to teach us the faithfulness and the love and the genuine care of Almighty God. I want to say again, every single one of these verses is about something God's doing for you and me. How could you not love him? How could you doubt a God who positions himself as a shepherd to help us and to understand and to see in the picture for us this wonderful relationship of the shepherd who guides the sheep, provides for the sheep, lays down his life for the sheep, watches over them at night, provides for them. That's who he is. Listen, you and I ought to have the most awesome, irresistible testimony. Because if you look back in your life, would you not agree that in your life, as you have lived obediently before him, he's blessed you and blessed you and blessed you. And even the difficult times, he's turned for your good. Romans 8:28 wasn't just dropped in the scripture. It's wholly inspired. God causes all things to work together for good to those who love him, to those who are called according to his purpose. We quote that verse and then we get in the valley and we think, oh, God, where are you? He's right where he's always been. You're listening to the wrong voice. You must learn to listen to him. And the way you learn to listen to him is to read his word, compare it to the other voices, and recognize that when you listen to this word and you obey it, God honors you every time. Well, listen to what he says in this last part. He says, you prepare a table before me in the presence of mine enemies. You've anointed my head with oil. My cup's running over. Goodness and loving kindness follow me all the days of my life. I'll dwell in the house of the Lord forever. So what he's talking about? For example, when a visitor came, one of the servants would wash their feet and oftentimes pour a little oil on their head, which was their way of welcoming them into their household. The word here, prepare place, means to prepare beforehand. Now think about this. We started over here with the shepherd and the sheep, and we've gone through the valleys and the mountain peaks and all the things that are going on. Then he says, I've prepared a place for you. The shepherd always had the place prepared where they were going to spend the night. He thought ahead. He planned ahead. Because he had to have a place where he could keep his eye on them and protect them. And the Bible says, in John chapter 14, Jesus the good shepherd said, let not your heart be troubled or be afraid. You believe in God, believe also in me. In my Father's house are many mansions and dwelling places. If it were not so, I would have told you. I'm going to prepare a place for you. And if I go and prepare a place for you, I'm coming again to receive you unto myself, that where I am, there you may be also. We have a heavenly home provided for us by the Good Shepherd. He says, I'm going to prepare a place and I'm going to bring you this at the time. One of these days, in some split second, God is going to call each one of us. And at that moment, we're going to step out of this life into that life. And you know what that'll mean? That the Good Shepherd kept his word. And now you're in glory. You're in heaven. The Lord is my shepherd. I shall not want. Listen, while I'm down here in this life And when you take the last step, I'm going to prepare a place for you. And if I go to prepare a place for you, I'll come again to receive you to myself. And notice how he says it. He said, my cup overflows. Surely, listen, God is not stingy. Whatever he provides, my cup overflows. Surely, that means you can rest in this. This is absolutely certain. Goodness. Watch this. Goodness and mercy shall follow me all the days of my life, and I'll dwell in the house of the Lord forever. It doesn't get any better than that. Who else can promise you that? What other experience can promise you? Goodness and mercy will follow you all the days of your life, and you will dwell in the house, in the heavenly house prepared for, by the Lord Jesus Christ for you forever and ever. I'll just give you a personal feeling. It's foolish not to be a follower of Jesus. It's so wrong to try to live your life apart from him. It is so futile. It is so empty. No matter how hard you try, no matter what you own, you can own all, listen, you can own all the property. You can all own this. You can have all the money there is in the world. But you know what? If you don't have Jesus and your heart beats the last time, how many people have come to the end of their life and would have given everything they have if they could just live a few hours longer or a few days longer? For all of us who follow the Good Shepherd, it's a done deal. It's a settled issue. He has already prepared a place for every single one of his children. It's a matter of trusting him and following him. One day, that's where you'll be. Now think about this. Who are you following? You say, well, I'm just following myself. Well, that's dangerous. You're following yourself. Well, let me ask this. Where is self going? How is self going to get there? What is self depending upon? And who is self depending on? And when you think about your life, what's life all about? If you don't have Jesus, it's so futile. And no matter what your arguments might be, my friend, here's what he says. Except a man be born again, he cannot see the kingdom of God, nor will he enter into it. He's gone to prepare a place for those who follow him, who know him as their good shepherd. That's my prayer for you. Whoever you are, no matter what's been passed in your life, the issue is if you're willing to ask Jesus Christ to forgive you of your sins and accept him as your Savior and the good shepherd of your life, then you are eternally secure, and he will guide you through the last day. He'll be with you in the valleys and on the mountain peaks. Your needs, every single verse was what he is going to do for you. Eliminate him from your life, and it's all about what you're going to do for yourself, and you have no promise, not only of tomorrow, but of the rest of the hour in which you're listening to this. I trust you'll be wise enough to ask him to forgive you of your sins. Surrender your life to him, and watch him do his awesome work, and watch things in your life begin to clear up, and watch your sense of purpose and your goal, your relationships, everything changes when Jesus Christ comes into your life. And that's my prayer for you. And Father, thank you for this awesome, wonderful passage, so well known, but oftentimes poorly understood. I pray that you will have made it much clearer today, and that every single person who hears this message would be wise enough to say, yes, I do want Jesus Christ as my Savior and my Shepherd, and make that decision. And it's in his name we pray. Amen. Well, I'll just challenge you to do this. Today when you go home, before you go to bed tonight, just take your Bible and just read that 23rd Psalm again. And listen. Here's what the psalmist also said. I lay down in peace and sleep. If you can't sleep at night, don't go take something. Go get something. And just read it. Now, I can remember one point in my life when I was really going through a very difficult time. And I was a college student. And it's like God had just walked off and left me. I knew He hadn't, but that was my feeling. I couldn't break through somehow. You know what helped me more than anything else? I'd get the Bible out, and I'd read some passages, and I'd say, now, God, this is what You said. And sometimes when that didn't work, and it was a whole week of this, I'd get the hymn book out. And I'd read some of the hymns and say, God, here's what You said. You've got to keep Your word. Well, He brought me through that and taught me a great lesson. You know what? No matter where you are, here's the answer. If you're wise, you'll read it and read it and read it. And I would suggest you just read that 23rd Psalm and say, Lord, what do You want to say to me tonight before I go to sleep in this 23rd Psalm? I heard it today. What do You want to say to me? Now, I don't know about you, but one of the most exciting things in my life is when I know that God has said something to me. Think about this. Here is the sovereign God of the universe talking to you about you. Tell me anything any more exciting, any more important than that. You say, well, I've never heard Him. And what I said, start reading and tell Him, God, teach me how to hear You. Now listen, would any good shepherd bring his sheep to feed and say, you can't have that? No. And God's not going to bring you to His word and not give you understanding and clarity if you really and truly want to know what He's saying. Amen? Listen, this is exciting. When you listen to God and God begins, listen, once you learn to do that, you'll put everything else in life second place. Talking to the sovereign of the universe, and He's making it clear.
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0: How would you finish this sentence? I'm living for what? My purpose in life is what? You see, many people don't have any real purpose for their life. And if you ask them where they're going in life, they say, well, I don't know that I'm going anywhere. I'm just living, doing the best I can. So many people don't have any sense of purpose, no sense of direction for their life. They're just existing day after day, wondering why they're not really happy, not really contented, no sense of fulfillment in their life. They're just existing. Then there are those people who do have a purpose in their life. Their purpose is to get as rich as they can so that they'll feel secure. Other people just seeking pleasure. I mean, whatever brings me pleasure is what I'm living for. Or some people want position and power and to be able to control other people. There's some people whose purpose and goal would be something that's evil. Some others, very benevolent, want to help other people no matter what. So we all have to ask ourselves the question, you know, what am I here for? How did I get here? Certainly you've been given the gift of life, but for what reason? Just to sort of flounder through life and drift through life and sort of figure things out as they come along? Or is there a definite purpose, a specific reason that God has given you the gift of life? Well, there is. And when I think about people who have no sense of direction, no sense of purpose, there is the absence of joy, absence of happiness, of peace, of contentment, and any sense of fulfillment whatsoever because they're not going anywhere. And also, when there is the absence of purpose, there's this awesome void in their life. And this void that cannot be satisfied for the simple reason that the more of this they ask for, the more of this they try for, and if they get this and get that and get the other, the emptiness is still there. Because you see, you're not going to have any real fulfillment in life, no matter what you do, if you leave God out of your life. Now, When we say that He has a purpose for our life, what's He talking about? Well, that's what I want to talk about in this message. And that is serving the purpose of God. Now you say, well, I'm not quite into that. Listen carefully.

Is there anyone here who would like to make some comments? And so the Apostle Paul takes advantage of that opportunity. And what he does, he goes back for a few moments to remind them of the wonderful history of Israel. Then he moves it on up to talk about Jesus and the crucifixion and the resurrection. And that brings us down to the verse that I want us to look at, because here's what he's doing right here. He's comparing the fact that when David died, for example, he was buried and his body decayed. But when Jesus died, there was no decay because there was a resurrection. In the process of comparing the death of Jesus with the death of David, here's what he says in verse 36 is what I want us to talk about. He says, "For David, after he had served the purpose of God in his own generation, fell asleep and was laid among his fathers and underwent decay." Now, what I want you to think about for a moment is this. This is your generation. You are alive now. You weren't alive 100 years ago. You're probably not going to be alive 100 years from now. This is your generation. So whatever you do, whatever you become, you're in the process of becoming or doing. This is it. We only get one trip through life. And those people who believe they're coming back in some other form, have they got surprises waiting for them? This is it. We have one life, then the Bible says we give an account to God for this life. So I want to ask you again, what is your purpose in life? What are you living for? Where are you going? What do you want to accomplish? When you come to the end of your life, and we'll all come there one of these days, and you step across that line, and you look back in your life, what will you say? Will you say, what was all of that about? How did the end of my life come so quickly? What have I done? What have I accomplished? Where have I been? Who am I? Did I waste my life? In other words, all those answers will be there pretty quickly. What you don't want to do is to end up your life having lived a life without purpose, without direction, without achievement, without accomplishment. Now you say, well, but I'm not into all those accomplishments. Let me define for you what I mean for that in a moment. So what is the scripture referring to when the Bible says David, after he served the purpose of God in his own generation, fell asleep? Well, first of all, what's the purpose of God? The purpose of God for your life is his plan for your life, his will for your life. That is, God has a plan and a purpose and a will for all of us. And his purpose for us, listen, his purpose for us is oftentimes according to the situation, the circumstances in which we live, because we grow and we mature and age comes along. And so his purpose for you as a teenager is not his purpose for you when you get to be an adult. And so God has a purpose. That purpose is always perfect for you at the age in which you are. That is, his plan for you is always perfect, because his plan and his purpose originated in the heart of a God of love. No matter where you are in life, whatever's going on, God loves you. You may be living as wicked as the devil. God still loves you. Does that mean you're not going to suffer consequences? Oh, you'll suffer consequences, but it does not change his love for you. And so the key is, what is this serving the purpose of God? And then one of these days, laying it all down and going to meet the Father. Well, I want to illustrate that by two or three ways, but I want to do it in the life of David, because that's who he mentions here. And I want us to think about something for a moment. Many times you serve the purpose of God and you don't even realize it. And there are opportunities of serving the purpose of God which we do realize. But usually we want to put serving the purpose of God or doing his will in some high level. Well, I must sing, I must preach, I must teach, I must do this, I must give, all these things. What I want you to remember in this message is this, that serving the purpose of God involves and includes so much of what's happening in your life. Either you serve, well, let's put it this way. You have three choices. You can serve God, you can serve the devil, you can serve yourself. Well, you say, well, isn't serving yourself and the devil the same? Not necessarily, though it could be. But there are people who have committed themselves to evil and destruction. And then there are those people who are not committed to that. They're even believers. But you know what? The truth is they're all about themselves. It's their pleasure and their prosperity and their position, their popularity. And so we all have to make a decision. And that is who we're going to live for. We should live for him, not for ourselves. Well, you say, well,

0: What will you miss in life if you live for Him? Not a thing. Not a thing, because a loving God, listen, He has the best for us. He says there is no want to those who love Him and to those who reverence Him. Whatever the need is, He will meet it at some point. So I want us to look at the life of David for a moment, because I want to start out where he began in the Scripture. And remember what we're talking about. We're talking about how he, according to this Scripture, how he served the purpose of God. And the reason I want to take you through some incidents in his life, because I want you to begin to think about how you serve His purpose. When I think about this choir, how they serve the purpose of God, the orchestra, I think about the ladies and the men who work in the nursery, serve the purpose of God, the people who park cars for us, serve the purpose of God. We could just go right down the line of staff and so forth. Well, the truth is, you say, well, what about me? That's what I want to talk about. Because you too have the privilege of serving the purpose of God in your life that's just as meaningful of anything that someone else might do. So let's start with David. How did he serve the purpose of God that would bring God to make this statement that he served the purpose of God in his own generation, and then he fell asleep? Let's begin with him as a shepherd. The Scripture says that he was the youngest of Jesse's sons, and his job in the family was herding the sheep. Now, I know he didn't have very many sheep, because you remember when he came to the war with Goliath and the Philistines, his brother said to him, "What are you doing here? Why don't you go home with those few sheep?" And remember what David said? He said, "What have I done now?" And so he wasn't very popular among his brothers. And so here he was, the youngest of them. And so the question is, how would David serve his purpose for God as a shepherd? I'll tell you how. And the reason I'm giving you these examples is I want you to look at your life and ask yourself the same question. So what was God doing? Well, you recall that he was anointed as king years before he ever became king, though he served as a king for 40 years. As a shepherd, how was he serving the purpose of God in this light? Number one, he was subservient to his father. He was willing to be obedient to his father, to understand what authority was all about and how necessary it was for him to be obedient to that authority, because one day he would be the ultimate authority over all the nation of Israel. And in those days, the king was it. What he said would go, and that was it. So, secondly, as a shepherd, he had to protect those sheep. And so you remember he gives the example of killing the bear and the lion. And so his job was to watch over them, to care for them, to protect them. So what was God doing? David was serving God's purpose for his life, that in those days as a shepherd, he was learning the value and learning to be strong, learning to be brave, learning to fight and learning to win and learning to be fearless. What any leader and every leader should know how to do. Serving the purpose of God in those years as a shepherd. Because watch this, and here's what I want you to see. You don't have any idea what God may have in store for you. You say, "Oh, well, I could never do so and so." Don't limit God. If David had said, "Well, you know, just relax, get by with these sheep the best I can. I don't want to have to do everything my father wants me to do." He was serving the purpose of God in a little place, in an insignificant place, so insignificant that all of his brothers thought he was just unimportant. But he was serving God's purpose by, listen, getting ready to be the king, which, of course, at that time, he was totally unaware of what all that meant. Then another way that he served the purpose of God was this. The Philistines, who hated the nation of Israel, always harassing them, they were threatening to attack and destroy them. And so you remember the story that Goliath comes upon the scene and challenges any person in the nation of Israel, whoever they might be. He was about 9 feet tall, had an armor bearer with his sword and his javelin and his shield. And challenging everybody, and you recall that David said, "I'd like to take that challenge." He was willing to serve the purpose of God. You say, "Well, that's what's serving the purpose of God. He's just in a fight." No. Here's what the fight was all about. The fight was all about this. Who is the real true God? The Philistines had their God. And of course, Israel had Jehovah as their God, the one true God. And so when David came upon the scene, he saw what this was all about. It wasn't just two armies fighting each other. The issue here was the reputation of Jehovah God. And when you turn, for example, and I won't read this necessarily, but when you turn to this 16th chapter of 1 Samuel, and you listen to 17th chapter, you listen to David's answer to this whole issue, here's what happens. He says, David said to the Philistine, "You come to me with a sword, a spear, and a javelin, but I come to you in the name of the Lord of hosts, the God of the armies of Israel, whom you have taunted. This day the Lord will deliver you up into my hands, and I will strike you down, remove your head from you. I will give you your dead bodies of the army of the Philistines this day to the birds of the sky, the wild beasts of the earth, that all the earth may know that there is a God in Israel, and that all this assembly may know that the Lord does not deliver by sword or by spear, for the battle is the Lord's, and he will give you into our hands." And then it happened. What was this all about? It was all about defending the name of Jehovah God. You say, "Well, I would never be in that kind of situation." Yes, you would. For example, you have friends or you have people you work with and so forth. And let's say, for example, in your office, they're saying, "Oh, you know, Jesus bit, you know, these Christians, church folks." And when people criticize the Lord Jesus Christ in your presence, what do you do? Do you just go, "I don't want to get into that"? Or do you defend the Son of God who saved you, was crucified, rose again, went to the Father, sits at his right hand, and loves you and cares for you every day? Do you remain silent when he's criticized? Or do you defend the Son of God? David was serving the purpose of God by doing what? By wiping out this guy who thought he was going to control the battle. The truth is, every single day in your life, in my life, we have the privilege of serving him or failing to serve him. David was serving the purpose of God by defending God's name. And the truth is, that's what happens in your life, in my life. When we defend the name of the Lord, we are serving his purpose. When we are silent and cowardly and say nothing and let error go by as if, you know, it's okay and that it's truth, that's a bit of compromise that is a failure on our part. And so what I want you to see throughout this message is there are opportunities in your life every single day to serve the purpose of God. When you see someone, for example, in real trouble, maybe someone who's being abused and misused and criticized and so forth, and you lend a helping hand to them, you take the time to encourage them, and you pray for them, what have you done? You have served the purpose of God. Because think about this. When Jesus left, he left. But he says he left us to be his body. We're his hands, we're his eyes, we're his ears, we're his feet. And so when you say, "Well, God will help people," that's right. How does he help them? He usually is going to use one of his fellow children to help them. And so we serve him in ways we're not even realizing. We serve the purpose of God. Is it not the purpose of God to come to your comfort when you're hurting? Isn't it his purpose to come to your need when you have some physical or material or health need? Yes, it is. Well, how does he do it? He does it through others. And so you and I are serving the purpose of God in the process of doing so. Now, a third way that I think about David here, I think about him serving God in another unusual way. You recall that when they came back from this war, that the women came out dancing and this, playing the instruments, and so they said, you know, "Saul has killed his thousands." And then those ladies, I guess, I'm not too sure it's just the ladies here, but they made this big mistake. They said, but sincerely, but David has killed his 10,000s, went straight to the selfish, greedy, jealous heart of King Saul. And from that moment on, what did he intend to do? To kill David. And you recall that he played for him to help him in his times of depression. And he was working with him in his court. And so one day he saw David and he just threw his javelin straight at him and he missed. He tried it a second time and he missed. In fact, he tried to set up one of the ways they were fighting in those days so that David, in fighting against the Philistines, that David would be killed on purpose. And he missed that one also. So ask yourself the question, how in the world was he serving God? How was he serving the purpose of God? Here's what he was doing. He was being obedient to his authority when his authority was absolutely, totally committed to killing him. But he didn't leave him. He served him because he was the king. The king had asked him to serve him, and he served him. Committed to killing him. And you remember Jonathan said to his father, Saul, what is it about David that bothers you? Why do you want to kill him? He's an innocent man. Jealousy had absolutely destroyed him on the inside. And what is David doing? He's serving him faithfully in a very, very difficult situation. You say, well, now how's that serving God? Think about this. Let's say that you get in one of those situations where it's a little tough. And maybe somebody's mistreating you and you hang in there and you trust God and you don't criticize him, whoever it is. You don't try to fight back. You trust God. You are serving God in that moment. Listen, because is it not God's purpose that his children would be obedient to him and that we would have a godly attitude and a godly spirit and would not get jealous or angry or bitter or hostile or fight back? We fight our battles on our knees. And so he was serving the purpose of God in doing so. Now, likewise, when you look at his life, the scripture says that Saul, he chose him as one of his commanders and put over 1,000 men at his charge at one time. What was he doing? He was going out fighting these wars for David, for Saul, for the nation of Israel, serving the purpose of God as a commander. He was serving God as a shepherd. That was getting him ready. He was serving God sort of as a healer to him in his depressed times. He was serving God. In all the things he was doing, he was serving the purpose of God at that time in his life. In every single area and season of your life and mine, we are to be serving him in some fashion. Now, what we do oftentimes is we want to elevate serving God so that we overlook opportunities, privileges, the way to have an impact in someone else's life. I think about a godly mother, for example, who teaches her children. Think about this. You don't know what your children are going to grow up to be. And when godly mothers take time to teach their children, and godly fathers do the same, and the reason I mention mothers is because mothers do the most of it. Let's face it, they do. And so what happens? They pour their life into that child. What are they doing? They're serving the purpose of God. What's God's purpose for that child? To grow up, to be saved early in life, and to be used by God in some fashion, whatever it might be, whether the world ever knows about them or not. But they want to be obedient to God. How many mothers do not want their children to be obedient to God? Every mother should. Then what happens? You're serving the purpose of God when you're doing that. I think about my earliest Sunday school teacher. Her name was Mrs. Crane, Eva Crane. I remember when I sat in little chairs, green, yellow, purple, whatever you got there, you sat in that little chair. And nobody knows who Eva Crane is. But you know what? She served the purpose of God. Here's what she did. I could never tell you a thing she said at 4 years of age. I wouldn't remember that. But I remember her passing the candy around. That popcorn candy, it's white and orange, and you know what I'm talking about? I remember that. And I remember her passing the little offering basket around so we could put in a few pennies or so forth. But what I remember most of all is her looking down at me and smiling. Eva Crane. I will never forget that smile. You know how God used her? You know how she was serving God? She, in her spirit, was creating an atmosphere in my little presence that church is good and God is good and this is where you ought to be. That's over 70 years ago. And I still remember her. I can still see her looking down at me and smiling. She was serving the purpose of God. My grandfather spent 1 week with me. You heard me tell that story. And so all he did was listen to me and talk and share what was going on in his life. What was he doing? He was serving the purpose of God for a week. Now, I don't know how he'd feel about this, but I can tell you how I feel about it. He never spent a more valuable week in his life because he gave me four principles by which to live that have affected me all the days of my life. That the truth of those four come out in almost every single sermon. And so he has blessed millions and millions and millions of people. He was serving the purpose of God sitting on his back porch in a swing and talking to a 17-year-old kid. Don't underestimate what God's doing in your life. You may not think it's important, but it's important. What you say to people, how you treat people, God uses them. For example, Joseph Stalin started out in seminary. Wonder what happened. If you go back at the gangsters in American history, how many of them went to Sunday school? We forget the awesome impact of our lives in ways that we don't even think about. And when people hear you and watch you stand for righteousness and stand for truth and refuse to compromise, you are serving the purpose of God at that moment in your life. Well, you look at the life of David, and it's probably the most exciting life in the Bible, except I guess you could put the Apostle Paul and Jesus up close to that, next to it. But then I think also one of the ways he served God was this. David was anointed king. Saul's purpose was to destroy him. And so what did he do? For about 20 years of his life, he chased after him. He'd send his soldiers after him. He'd get news of where he was and do his best to send them after him. I mean, a whole battalion of men to kill this one man. You remember on two occasions that David had the privilege of killing him. One time he went in a cave. David and his men were in the cave. And one of his cohorts said, "This is it. This is you can be king. This is the time to take Saul out. Kill him." He said, "No, I will not touch one of God's anointed." And you remember one time he held up a piece of Saul's robe and said, "Hello, here's what I could have done, but I would never have done it." What was God doing? How was he using? How was he serving the purpose of God? He was serving the purpose of God, but listen, by practicing and learning one of the most valuable lessons in the entire Christian life. Learning to wait for God's timing. One of the most valuable lessons you and I could ever learn. So what was happening? Watch this. Think about what his soldier friends, his cohorts, what they were thinking. This is the time for us to stop running. They were running with. This is the time for us to take over. We can have a coup right now. And David said, "I will not touch. I will not harm one of God's anointed." What kind of message was that? It was a message, listen, that not only resounded through his army, but these thousands of years later, we're still talking about it. And sometimes a decision that you make in front of your children, or in front of your friends or your cohorts, whatever it might be, what's happening? You make a decision that at that moment, you're serving the purpose of God because those people hear what you say. They watch how you respond. And they see you act in a godly fashion. And they're probably saying, "Well, I couldn't do that. Why would they do that?" But when they walk away, the Spirit of God begins to show them that you demonstrated character. You demonstrated what a true, genuine Christian is all about. I'm simply saying to you that you are bearing a witness, that you serve the purpose of God at times when you don't even realize that. So once you begin to think about tomorrow morning, for example, when you get up and you say, well, Lord, thank you. I have this wonderful day ahead of me. I'm going to serve your purpose. I want your direction for my life. I want to serve your purpose in whatever way you choose to use me. There is no telling. There is no way that you and I can measure the impact of our lives in simple things that happen day after day after day. And people who have places of authority, the awesome responsibility to be godly and to be courageous and bold and to share the truth of what they know about loving God. Every aspect of David's life, what is he doing? Serving the purpose of God. Now, I know what you're thinking. You're thinking, what about Bathsheba? Well, what about Bathsheba? Let's talk about her for a moment. David was the king, and they fought wars in different seasons when the weather was the best. And so the scripture says it was a season for the armies to go to war. So they did. David, who normally would have gone with them, didn't go. He stayed at home. He was where he should not have been. And so either must have been bored or something. He's walking around and looking over the wall, and there he sees this beautiful woman. He knew the wise thing to do, but he didn't do it. So he looks and he lusts, he longs for her, and he calls for her, and they committed adultery. We say, well, how could God be in that? I didn't say God was in that. I said, God is going to use this for his purpose. Now watch this. It's interesting that usually when people write, and they write us all the time, and oftentimes I take these emails and answer them at the end of our program, and the two things that people always mention, can God forgive me for this? Number one is adultery, and the second is murder. Murder is second to adultery, probably because more people are guilty of adultery than they are murder. But what I want you to see is, in other words, can God forgive me for this sin or that or the other? Now, there are two big lessons here. One of them is this. Can God forgive? Yes, he does forgive. Is that the end of the story? Oh, no, no, no. Here's what we don't like to think about, and here's how God used this for his purpose. Remember I said he didn't instigate it, he didn't cause it, but God is seeing, and he is in this to this point. What happens? David is guilty of adultery, of lying, and of the murder of Bathsheba's husband. He's guilty of all three of them. The truth of what happens gets out, and the whole nation of Israel is embarrassed and shamed by the king's conduct. Nathan comes to him and confronts him, and he repents of his sin, but a child is born and dies. There's a grief, heartache, and pain over the loss. There is rape in his family. One of his sons rapes a daughter. Absalom, his beloved son, rebels, divides the nation, decides he's going to do his own thing. If you look at the life of David from the time of Bathsheba, here's what you find. There is nothing but heartache, pain, suffering, conflict, you name it, in the life of this man about whom God said, I have found David, the son of Jesse, a man after my heart, who will do all my will. Was he perfect? No. Did he sin? Yes. Did he sin against God in a way that was painful and hurtful to the whole nation? Yes, he did. Did God forgive him? Yes, he did. Did God use him? Yes, he did. Because he came back to the throne and served 40 years totally as the king of the nation of Israel. Now, what's the lesson here? The lesson isn't just a matter of forgiveness. The lesson is this. God God used this experience in David to do what? Here, thousands of years later, you and I are seeing a very clear biblical description of the consequences of sin, which is the one thing most people absolutely do not want to deal with. We live in a society that wants to be able to sin and forget the consequences. And one of the things that stands out about David, I'm coming to the most important, but one of the things is that somebody says, well, but David committed adultery with Bathsheba. That's true. But what did God do? God not only forgave him and restored him to his throne because he knew David's heart. He said, here's a man who has a heart after me. Did God know all about this? Yes. Is that statement still true? Yes. He was imperfect. He sinned. God forgave him. But most of all, God has it written in his eternal word that there are consequences, listen, unavoidable, inescapable consequences for living disobediently before God. And the consequences depends upon the nature of the sin. And this was a horrendous sin in his life. He made other mistakes, but this one stands out above all. So somebody says, well, now how can David serve the purpose of God? In other words, David did not serve the purpose of God deliberately. This was the fact that God used this experience, even this experience, to serve God's purpose in demonstrating that here's a man whom God loved, whom God would forgive of his sin, restore him, but a man whose life, even though he was loved by God, would have to suffer the consequences the rest of his life. That's why sin is dangerous. That's why you can't isolate and say, well, you know, this, whatever it might be. Does God forgive? Yes. And one of those purposes of God in allowing this to be in his word is to remind us that God is a loving God who forgives our sin no matter what. Then I think about one of the ways that God served his purpose through David. Think about this for a moment. When you get a little down in your life and maybe get a little discouraged, where do you turn to in the Bible? The Psalms. Now think about this. And I made this whole list, and then I realized I wouldn't have time to go through it. I wanted to go through just passages that some have blessed me. But let's think about this for a moment. In the Psalms, here's what you find. You find the beginning of it saying the two ways to live in the first Psalm. That's what it's all about. Then you see and you listen to David talk about his hunger for God and how he went about that. You see him talking about his moments of depression, about his fears, his anxieties, about his battles and about his defeats, personal defeats in his life. Times of sorrow. He talks about walking through a valley of the shadow of death. He talks about talking to the Father in the night watches. Listen, the most awesome, personal, intimate glimpse of who God is in the life of a man is found in the Psalms. Now think about this. You say, well, watch this. How is it that David could write those Psalms that meet every... Listen, you cannot think of an emotion that is not found in the Psalms. They're all there. Whether it's jealousy, whether it's hatred, animosity, whether it's greed, in other words, love, devotion, sacrifice, it's all there. So what is this all about? This is God doing what? In the life of David, David served the purpose of God by writing down what was going on in his life and his relationship to God. And he was honest about it. If David had not had sin in his life, if he had been this perfect warrior for God, the Psalms would be meaningless. Listen, it is the fact that you and I can identify with him. And when people go through depression, for example, is anybody in the Bible like that? Yes. Anxiety, fear. I mean, here's a man, here's David, who is fearful as he can be. And then he says, what have I to fear? God is the God of salvation. You see him in his defeats. You see him in his times of discouragement, in his times of despair, in his times of love and devotion. If you want to get a glimpse of who God is in the Old Testament, read the Psalms, and here's what you find, that God is this awesome God who said, there is no want for those who love him. When you go through the valley of the shadow of death, I'm going to be there with you. That he will not withhold any good thing from those who love him. We can just go all through the Psalms of the awesome words of assurance and encouragement to us. Where did that come from? It came from a life that was broken and busted. It came from a life that was suffering defeat and despair and embarrassment and shame and sin and the consequences. And the hope and the assurance and the forgiveness and the love and the restored joy. That's where it came from. The scripture says, David served the purpose of God, and then he went home to be with him. But think about this. For 40 years, he served the purpose of God. He was a great king. In fact, the truth is, when people talk about the kings in the Bible, David's it. And, for example, the city of David, why would they be called the city of David? Because in the eyes of the nation of Israel, there was no one equal to David. And so what's happened? He served the purpose of God in his generation, but watch this. You know what? David, by his life, good and bad, has served the purpose of God for hundreds and hundreds and hundreds and hundreds of years, and he'll be serving the purpose of God till Jesus comes back. Because every single one of us has been, is, and will be blessed by the life of David. And if for no other place, the Psalms. What an awesome gift. Take the Psalms out of the Old Testament. Here's what you have. You have from the very beginning, you have all, it's all history. Here's what happened. Whether it's the flood, all the way up to Joshua, and then the kings, and it's history, history, history, and then all of a sudden, there's this awesome lift with the Psalms that lifts us up. God knew exactly what he was doing. He served the king. And he became the king for 40 years. He served the purpose of God. And now his testimony is still serving the purpose of God. And I can think of a few times, and I won't get into all that, but to say there have been times when my heart was broken and I was looking for which way to turn at this point and get into Psalms and read. I can just name a bunch of them. Where he says so clearly that he's crying out to God until this storm passes over. It is amazing how David wrote in those years just like he would write today if he were going through the same situation and circumstances. Why? That's because God loves you and me, and he loves his children. He's loved us down through the centuries. He's loved his people, preserving David, who took the time not only to talk to God, but to write down what he felt God was saying to him and the lessons that he'd learned. Being willing to say, I cried to the Lord and the Lord heard me and delivered me out of all my troubles. There's nothing of pride in there. It's brokenness and willingness and awareness of God's presence, love and forgiveness for his life. He served the purpose of God, and what I could say is simply, wow, how he did it. But what about you and me? This is your generation. This is your life. And this is your time. And you'll never have another life on this earth. So the question is, how is God serving his purpose through you at this time in your life? Well, you say, well, I'm not even a Christian. Then you know what's happening? Listen carefully. Every day you live, you're wasting time. You see, this is why I say to you oftentimes, do your best. Be your best. Look your best. We represent the Son of God. And listen, Every second you and I live is 1 second less. Every minute less. Every hour less. Every day less. Every month less. Every year less. So whatever you're going to do, don't have the idea, well, one of these days, one of these days you're not going to do anything. You have to decide, what am I living for? If I'm going to live for God, what will that require of you? If you've never trusted Christ as your Savior, it requires that you confess your sins to Him, acknowledge that you have rebelled against Him, you're surrendering your life to Him, you believe His death on the cross paid your sin debt in full, you're asking Him to forgive you, receiving your forgiveness from Him, and from this moment on you choose to trust Him and to walk in His ways. But what about you? You are a Christian. You've been coming to church for years. You go to church for years. And the question is, what are you living for? What is your purpose? May I make a suggestion? The purpose of your life is to live in such a fashion that your life will make an impact for God in your actions and your attitudes and your labors. That is, your life is to count for something. Think about people who die and their life counts for nothing. There's nothing that's happened they could say. In other words, put it this way. Some people will live their life and die and it will not make any difference whatsoever. No purpose, no sense of direction, just floating. My friend, do not allow your life to float. But with purpose and direction, begin to live your life out. You say, well, I don't know what to do. God will show you what to do. He will show you His will for your life. He'll move heaven and earth to show you His will and purpose and plan for your life. What He's waiting for is for you to seek Him. Remember what He says? Seek the Lord while He may be found. He's willing to show you how to make the most of your life. And He's willing to do it through you and in you if you will allow Him to do it. So on your way home tonight, this evening, or tomorrow morning you get up, ask yourself this question. How does God want to fulfill His purpose in my life today? Or before you get out of bed tomorrow morning, you just might think about it this way. Lord, before I get out of bed today, I want to live for Your purpose and Your will and Your way. And Lord, I don't even know what that is right now, but I'm surrendering myself to You that today I want You to fulfill Your purpose through me and accomplish Your will in me, whatever that takes. You know what's going to happen? Some things are going to begin to happen in your life that you never expected, because what you just did is to offer yourself and say, I'm at Your disposal. Lord God, use me any way You will. He will bless you beyond all measure. Father, how grateful we are that we don't have to figure it out. You're the one who has it all planned. And I think about all the potential that is represented in this room, and all the potential that's represented by all those all over this world who will hear this truth. Awesome potential. And all you're waiting for is their surrender to say, not my will, Lord, but Your will be done in my life. Your purpose, Your plan, God, here I am. And Lord, You're such an awesome, wonderful Lord and God. I pray that You will so work in the heart of every single hearer that they will know absolutely that You are now using them for Your purpose and Your glory. In Jesus' name, amen.
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2: It's always wise to wait on God. With a reminder for believers, here's A Moment with Charles Stanley.
0: How many times have you and I started praying vigorously about somebody, about some situation. I mean, we were just calling out to God and crying out to God. And 2 weeks later, if somebody mentioned to us, we'd say, oh, yeah. What happens is because he doesn't answer our prayer quickly, we're prone to give up. But patience says, listen, if God burdens your heart with something, or he burdens your heart to pray for somebody, just because you don't see change in them right now doesn't mean that God isn't answering your prayer. Because remember, God doesn't begin his change on the outside. He begins his change deep inside of a person's heart. And so as you and I begin to pray for God to bring them under conviction, for God to work in their life, and for God to change their attitude, what's happening? We're talking about what's happening in their mind, what's happening in their heart, as we would say, what's happening in their emotions. Before we ever see anything, God will have worked over and over and over again. And so when you're praying for God to provide something in your life, just because he doesn't provide it today doesn't mean he's not working on circumstances. Because you think about oftentimes, you and I will make some request of God, and if we stop and think, who else is involved that he has to work on? What does he have to provide over here? What does he have to change over here? And oftentimes we don't know all the things, the intricate things involved in answering our prayer. And God isn't just going to knock some people out of the way and shove these over here and push this, slam this, in order to get our answer to us on our time schedule. He works patiently, lovingly. He gets it done. He faithfully answers our prayer. But we have to remember to be patient and to wait and watch him work.
2: Learn more about the ways God works in a believer's life at intouch.org.
3: With a message from God's Word, here's Charles Stanley.
0: It should be very evident to those in the body of Christ that something is happening in our form of worship. That is something that has been missing a very long time is beginning to make its way in the worship services all over this world. There has been for too long an absence of genuine, true praise to Almighty God. Now, one of the reasons probably is because so many of us have been so strong on evangelism and church growth and our programs that somewhere along the way, praise got left out. There's nothing wrong with programs, and there's nothing wrong with evangelism and church growth, because all of that are a vital part of a living, growing, vital church. But whatever happened to praise? And so it may not be quite so evident to some people as it is to others, because first of all, they never missed it, they never experienced it, they know little about it, and so praise is something that maybe appeared to be something new. But let me tell you, my friend, it is not. It is not man-made. It is not new. It is not some theological strain. It is not some new avenue or some fad. It is not some denominational hand-me-down. It doesn't belong to a certain group. It is a command of the Word of God. And you see, really what's happening is the Holy Spirit is invading this generation and enabling the church of the Lord Jesus Christ to fulfill its goal to exalt and to worship and to praise Almighty God. And so the title of this message today is Made for Praise. And I want you to turn, if you will, to 1 Peter chapter 2, and I want us to read two verses in that chapter. In verse 9 of 1 Peter chapter 2, Peter says, "But you are a chosen race, a royal priesthood, a holy nation, a people for God's own possession, that you may proclaim the excellencies of him who has called you out of darkness into his marvelous light. For you once were not a people, but now you are the people of God. You had not received mercy, but now you have received mercy." Now your response may be, well, what does that have to do with praise? Look at that phrase. "That you may proclaim the excellencies of him who has called you out of darkness into this marvelous light," which is his way of saying praising him. Now, Peter wrote this epistle to a group of people whom he called those who were scattered all throughout the known world of his day. And in the process of being scattered in a pagan society, they were suffering. Not because that Rome had come down on the Christians in a particular way quite yet,
4: That wouldn't happen before too long. But simply because they lived in a pagan society that was anti-God and anti-Christ. And so there was a certain amount of suffering that was going on. And so he's writing this to encourage them. And in the process of encouraging them, he reminds them of two very precious truths that you and I need to be reminded of. And he reminds them of that in these two verses. He sort of capsules it really into one verse, verse 9. And I want us to see these two truths and apply them to our heart. And the first one, if you'll notice in verse 9, he says, "But you are a chosen race, a royal priesthood, a holy nation, a people for God's own possession." And what he's saying here is simply this. God has made us a special people. All of us who are saved by the grace of God fall into the category of being a special people. He says, God has made us a special people. Now, what we have to ask is, who are we from God's viewpoint? Now, if I should ask you, how many of you really live by your feelings? Most of you probably wouldn't raise your hand. But if you woke up one morning and got real honest with yourself, you'd probably have to say, well, far too often I live by my feelings. I judge myself by my feelings. I evaluate myself by my feelings. I compare myself with others by my feelings. One of the tragedies in the body of Christ today is that we go too much on feeling rather than on truth. Now, I'm going to go through these four phrases which describe God's viewpoint of every single believer. Then I'm going to ask you to give them back to me without looking, so I want you to listen very carefully. And I'm probably going to ask you to do it three or four times. That is, who are we from God's viewpoint? How has God made us? And so if you'll notice verse 9, what he says. He says, "But you are a chosen race." And if you'll go back to the very first chapter of 1 Peter, and notice how he begins this epistle. He says, in the first verse of the first chapter, "Peter, an apostle of Jesus Christ, to those who reside as aliens scattered throughout Pontus, Galatia, Cappadocia, Asia, Bithynia, who are chosen according to the foreknowledge of God," which says right up front, when it comes to your identity and mine, we have been chosen by Almighty God according to His, the Bible says, according to His foreknowledge, which means that we are all the objects of God's choice. God did not look into your life and mine and say, well, I see something there worthy of choosing. No, God chose you and me to be a part of His kingdom based on nothing He found within us. There's not a single one of us who can boast of anything that we have been chosen, that is, that we have been saved by the grace of God based on anything but the fact that you and I have responded to the outreach of the grace of God. It is God who revealed to you the truth. It is God who gave you the faith to believe it. It is God who gave you the will to respond. It is God who saved you from your sins and has made you a child of God. And the Bible says that you and I have been chosen. We are a chosen race. That is, there is no other group of people in all the world like the body of Christ, like the Christian. We have the one true God as our God. We have Jesus Christ, His only begotten Son, who died at the cross for our sins, living on the inside of us through the power of the Holy Spirit, so that there's no other group of people in all the world like us. And so when you wake up in the morning and look at yourself in the mirror and you have the blahs and you think, I am not worth anything. I am not appreciated. I am a nobody. I am not significant. There's not anything going on in my life important. What you have to ask yourself is the question, where did that come from? Did God say that you're not significant? Did God say that you're just a nobody? Did God say that He doesn't care? Did God say that your life isn't worth anything? Or did God say that because He has saved you by His grace, you are a member of a chosen race? Listen, not chosen by men, but chosen by Almighty God, who in all of His infinite wisdom reached down for no reason except that He chose to do it by His own act of love and chose to save you just the way you were in your sin and redeem you and change your life. Friend, that makes you somebody very significant. He says you've been chosen. And you'll recall in Ephesians chapter 2, He says that you and I are persons of notable excellence. That's what God says. He says His masterpieces, unfinished masterpieces. That's what we are. An unfinished spiritual masterpiece on God's drawing board, on His canvas. God's working in our life, but the way He sees us, He says, you are a member of a chosen race. Now look at the second phrase. He says, you are a royal priesthood. Now what does He mean by a royal priesthood? Well, in the nation of Israel, a man who is a king cannot be a priest, and a man who is a priest cannot be a king. They were always separated. And so Peter is saying here that you and I have this heritage. This is who we are. This may not be who you feel like you are, but this is who you are from God's viewpoint. He says that every single believer is a member of a royal priesthood. Now, why did he say royal? That speaks of kingly. It speaks of authority and rule and dominion. And so he says that you and I have a kingly heritage. No matter what our background is and where we came from, because we've been saved by the grace of God, the King of Kings died on the cross, shed His blood in order that you and I not only may be saved by His grace, but the Bible says we may become His brethren. We may become joint heirs with Jesus Christ of all that He has. So no matter what you may feel about yourself, God has made us a very special people, and He says we have a royal heritage. We have a royal lineage, because when you were saved, God placed you in the stream of eternal life. And Jesus Christ is our eternal life. We have become related to the King of Kings, the Lord of Lords. God has given us a godly, kingly heritage. He lives on the inside of us. The next time you feel like demeaning yourself or criticizing yourself and thinking how unworthy and unimportant and what a nobody you are, you just remember who's doing the talking. You got that from the devil. You didn't get that from God. God has never said of a single one of His children, you're a nobody, you're insignificant, you don't count, and I don't care. God has never said that. We may feel it, but God has never said it. He says a royal priesthood. What was the responsibility of a priest? The responsibility of a priest was to lead in worship, or to worship, intercession, mediation. So what does he say about us? He says, you and I have a royal lineage. Listen, what you and I have is far more important, far more lasting, far more significant than being a child of any earthly king that has ever lived. We have the lineage of the heavenly King. And he says, not only that, he says, we are a royal priesthood. One of our responsibilities as a child of God is to worship the Lord God. It is to praise Him. That's who we are. We are the priest of God living on this earth. And priest went into the Holy of Holies, sprinkling blood on the mercy seat to atone for the sin of the nation of Israel. God has given to you and to me the responsibility of sharing our faith with other people, leading them to a saving knowledge of Jesus Christ, going to God the Father in their behalf, pleading their cause, crying out to God to save them. You and I are the lineage of a royal priesthood, chosen nation, royal priesthood, the Bible says. And listen to what he says, a holy nation. Chosen race, royal priesthood, a holy nation. What does he mean by that? He means that you and I are part of the body of Christ, and that's holy. He says we're a part of a holy group. He didn't say that we would always act holy, that our performance would always be holy, but he says you are a holy nation. And if you recall again the first chapter, second verse, notice what he said. He said that we have been chosen according to the foreknowledge of God the Father by the sanctifying work of the Holy Spirit. And what is the sanctifying work of the Holy Spirit? To set us apart from a life of sin by redemption and indwelling of the Holy Spirit, to set us apart unto God for the purposes of God. We are a holy people. Now the world may look at us and see all of our failures and all of our faults. It doesn't make any difference. The issue is, how does God see us? God sees us as a chosen race, a royal priesthood, and a holy nation. It is our gift from God to be clothed in the holiness of God, to be clothed in the righteousness of Christ. What makes us holy is not what's on the outside. What makes us holy is who's on the inside. The Bible says that you and I are indwelt by the Lord Jesus Christ. We are in Him and He is in us in the presence of the Holy Spirit. That makes you holy in the eyes of God. Now, what makes this place sacred and holy? Is it because we have carpet on the floor? Most buildings, including our homes, have carpet on the floor. Is it because we have a certain kind of seats? There are far more valuable seats than that in some people's homes. Is it because of the light fixtures? Far more valuable in some people's homes. There's not a single thing in this structure that speaks of holiness. There's not anything in this structure that speaks of anything sacred. What makes this place sacred and holy is what we do here. We work.

That means that we are a people set apart by God for God. So to live a holy life is the natural lifestyle of the believer. Peter said, we're to be holy even as God is holy. And Christ has come into our life to enable us through the Holy Spirit to live a holy life. Not to live sinless, but to be holy. Our hearts bent toward God, our lifestyle obedient to God, and worshiping and praising Him and obeying Him and doing the things that God wants us to do. That's who we are. That's why the world looks and they're critical oftentimes, because our lifestyle runs counter to theirs. What we proclaim, what we believe, the issues of life are different for us because we don't live on the same plane. He says we are a royal priesthood. We are a holy nation. We are a chosen race. But then notice what he says in that last phrase. He says not only that, but the Bible says that we are a people for God's own possession. Think about that. You and I or the personal possession of God. Now think about this. The next time you feel unloved by Him, the next time you have needs and you're wondering, God, why don't you meet my needs? The next time you get a little down in the dumps and discouraged and disheartened and things aren't going right, remember this, that from God's viewpoint, He says, you are His own personal possession. You remember what He said in 1 Corinthians chapter 6? He says, you're not your own. He says, you've been purchased with a price. What is the price? God loves you and me enough that He gave His only begotten Son, Christ, to shed His blood at Calvary so that you and I are the purchased personal possession of Almighty God through Jesus Christ. That's who we are. Not who we feel like we are. That's who we are from God's viewpoint. Now think about this for a moment. When God looks upon you, He sees you as a part of a holy group of people with royal heritage and priestly lineage. He sees you as sanctified, holy, chosen by Him and Him alone. He sees us as His own personal private possession. We are His and His alone. That's the way God sees us. Now remember this. He chose us for a purpose. God never chooses with no purpose in mind. He made us a royal priesthood with a purpose in mind. He made us a holy nation with a purpose in mind. He made us His own personal private possession. And listen, when you become the personal private possession of Almighty God, God the Father assumes responsibility for your protection, your provision. He's in absolute control. We are His possession. These folks who want to walk around talking about how free they are to do what they want to do, and they're their own man or their own woman, and nobody's going to tell them what to do. I want to tell you, my friend, that is pure slavery. Because a man becomes enslaved to his own selfish, sinful, wicked desires, the only place of freedom there is submitted and living in the hand of God. That's the only place where there is real freedom. Listen to what he says in this passage. He gives us the contrast. He says, you're a chosen race, royal priesthood, holy nation, people of God's own possession, that you may proclaim the excellences of Him who has called you out of darkness into His marvelous light. You once were not a people, but now you are the people of God. You had not received mercy, but now you have received mercy. How did we become who we are? By the mercy of God, by the choosing of God, by the foreknowledge of God, by the wisdom of God, by the grace of God, by the power of God. And he says in the first chapter of this very epistle, he says, by the new birth. Listen, he says, this is the way it all happened. Verse 3 of chapter 1, blessed be the God and Father of our Lord Jesus Christ, who according to His great mercy has caused us to be born again to a living hope through the resurrection of the Lord Jesus Christ. We are who we are based only on what Jesus Christ has done for us at Calvary. Now, the Bible says God has made us a special people. The second thing I want you to notice here is that God has made us a special people for a special purpose. Now, what is that? Back to the 9th verse. Listen. But you are a chosen race, a royal priesthood, a holy nation, a people for God's own possession. That is in order that, for the following purpose. That you may proclaim the excellences of Him who has called you out of darkness into His marvelous light. He says, here's who you are, and here's the reason I've made you the way you are. You want to know why? The Bible says you want to know why you're a chosen race, the royal priesthood, a holy nation. You want to know why you're God's own personal possession in order that

0: you may praise the living God. That's what that phrase is saying. That you may proclaim the excellences of Him, that we may praise the Lord God. Now, if I'm going to praise Him, I must understand exactly what's going on. Now, go back, if you will, to Isaiah 43 and look at the 21st verse, because he says a similar thing here in this 21st verse of Isaiah 43. He says, "The people whom I formed or made for myself will declare my praise." Look at that. "The people whom I formed or made for myself will declare my praise." Why? Because that is one of the primary reasons God has chosen us to praise Him. Why He made us, why He recreated us, why He saved us, why we have been born again, in order that you and I may praise Him. You see, most people think that the reason God saves us is to keep us out of hell. Now, hell is a reality. It is a place. But that's not God's motivation. God saves us in order, as He says here, that we may praise Him for His mighty works. Praise Him for His mighty deeds. Praise Him and adore Him and worship Him. He says that is the reason, He says, that we have become a chosen race, a royal priesthood, a holy nation, and a people of God's own choosing. So He's talking about here in the first part of this verse, this is your position. What is my position? My position is I'm part of a holy nation, a royal priesthood. I'm part of a holy people that God has separated. I'm part of God's own possession for the purpose of doing what? Of praising Him and declaring His praises and declaring His might and declaring His power and declaring His love and declaring His goodness and mercy. He says this is the reason God has done it. Go back to Genesis chapter 1. In the beginning, God created the heavens and the earth. Why? When He said in verse 26, "Let us make man in our own image." Why? God didn't have to. There was no emptiness in God's life. God wasn't lonely. God didn't look down and say, "I'm lonely." God didn't have to do anything. God in His infinite wisdom chose to make us as we are in order that we might praise Him. And He says in verse 4 of Ephesians 2, "But God, being rich in mercy because of His great love with which He loved us, even when we were dead in our transgressions, made us alive together with Christ. By grace you've been saved." And this is what He did. He saved us, then He raised us up with Him and seated us with Him in the heavenly places in Christ Jesus. Listen, God sees us as fully saved, forever saved, eternally secure in Christ, seated at the right hand with Him. And He says, "I've done all this in order that for the purpose of, that in the ages to come, that God may show the surpassing riches of His grace in kindness toward us in Christ Jesus." What is He saying? Simply this. The reason God has worked this marvelous work of grace in your life and mine is He says in the ages to come, that is when eternity begins out there and there are no more clocks and no more calendars. And there's no more time as we know it. Forever and ever and ever, God the Father will be able to point to you and to me as demonstrations of His glorious work of grace in our heart. And we shall praise Him. And all the angels who've never had the privilege of being saved, they will praise Him for eternity for what He's done. We don't understand in the mind of God what a great act redemption is. We don't understand what happened at the cross. And we don't understand how God the Father sees the cross then. God the Father sees the resurrection. God the Father sees every single person who's saved. When a 6-year-old boy walks this aisle and says, "I'm giving my life to Jesus Christ," or a 76-year-old man does it, everything in heaven praises the living God. The saints and the angels praise God, the scripture says, over one sinner who repents. God sees things from a whole different viewpoint. He's got the whole picture. And He says, "These things have happened to you. I've made you who you are." He says, "In order that you might praise Me." Look at that. "That you may proclaim the excellences of Him who has called you out of darkness into His marvelous light." Now, if I'm going to praise Him, I need to understand what's involved. To praise the Lord God is to applaud Him for who He is and for what He's done. And we're going to read some scriptures in a few moments, and you'll notice that time after time, they're praising God for His mighty deeds and for His mighty acts. It is to celebrate the very being of God. It is to extol His attributes. It is to lift high His name. It is to love Him and adore Him and worship Him. That's what praise is all about. And see, we know so little about that. But that's what he's saying in this passage, that you may proclaim the excellences of him who has called you out of darkness into his marvelous light. Now, if you'll think about it, praise implies action, not passiveness. Now, you see, sometimes we have the idea that being quiet means being reverent. All quietness is not reverence. Some quietness is ignorance. And some quietness is death. You can walk through the cemetery and everything is quiet. Nobody says a word. That doesn't mean they're holy, reverent, or sacred, anything else. And sometimes you can go to church and everything's real quiet, like they're being reverent. It could be that they're dead. I'm not being critical. I'm just telling you the truth the way it is. It could be that they're dead. No love for the Word of God. Did not want a servant of God proclaiming the Word of God. Want their ears tickled and scratched a little bit to go home to feel better. That's not being reverent, sacred, holy, or worshiping the Lord God. That is a false sense of worship, and it is a counterfeit. They ought to be meeting for some other reason, but not to say worshiping God. He says, we are who we are. God has made us a special people in order for us to fulfill a special purpose, that we may proclaim the excellences of him who has called us out of darkness into his marvelous light. And what happens when you and I begin to praise the Lord? There is a release in our spirit. Not just in our lips. You can come into church and sing choruses and hymns and all kind of things and not worship or praise God. But you see, praise is like a fountain. You remember what Jesus said to the woman at the well? He said, give me a drink. Then we got in a big discussion about Samaritans and Jews. Jesus said, if you knew who'd ask you for a drink, you'd give him a drink, because I will give you a well of water on the inside of you, springing up into everlasting life. Can you imagine that? Listen, a well of water springing up on the inside of you. You know what God has done for every one of us? He's put a well. Listen, he's put a spring in our heart. And you call that spring Jesus. And when he gets released and liberated and he gets his way in our life, do you think he just stays down in there? No. He flows. He flows in our life and he flows out of our life. And we pray to God that what people be able to see in us is the life of Jesus Christ flowing through our life. Listen, if you've got to pump him out by being good and being better and trying to witness and trying to read your Bible and trying to share your faith and trying, there's something wrong. Something's hung up downstream. There's something wrong. If we're in love with the Lord Jesus Christ and he's living on the inside of us, he's like a stream. He's like a fountain that's ever flowing. But you can plug up the fountain. Praising God is releasing my emotions and my being, that the Spirit of God within me can express love and adoration and applause the living God. Now, the reason some people have a problem, that is because they're afraid of what some folks are going to do. But my friend, don't let somebody else being out of balance frustrate and confuse your worship and praise of Almighty God. Now, here's the problem. We are long on programs, short on praise. Long on programs and short on praise. We have our programs, which are important. I'm not belittling them. I'm simply saying there has to be a balance from God's viewpoint for a church to be healthy, for the body of Christ to be healthy. We have to have programs. You can't just absolutely disorganize everything and get anything done. There must be evangelism. There must be ministry to people who are in need. There must be edification, education. There must be all of that. But my friend, we're not to be short on praise because we're long on program. And here's our problem. Our problem is we live in a very self-centered world. And we live in a self-centered society that's interested primarily in one thing: how do I get my needs met? And that attitude of getting my needs met is not only in the world, it's also in the church. And I wonder how many people go to church and how many people come to church because what I really want is I want to get my needs met. Somehow I just want to come one more Sunday, hear one more sermon so I can get my needs met. My friend, That should not be the purpose for coming. I'm not opposed to getting your needs met, because if you'll think about all the sermons that I've preached all these years, they have been directed toward helping you understand who Christ is in you, in order that your needs may be met, that you may understand that God lovingly cares about your needs, your hurts, your frustrations, your fears, your anxieties, those emotional problems and heartaches that you suffer through. Surely He's interested in all that. He's interested in my bringing my petitions to Him. He's concerned about my needs. But God doesn't want me concerned only about me, myself, and I, three of our favorite friends. God's meeting needs, but in the Scripture, He's meeting needs as a what? As a rebound of something else that is going on. And the person is always trying to get their needs met and self-centered, get my needs met, get my needs met. Listen, if you'll give yourself away to God and to someone else and get your focus on the Lord Jesus Christ and start praising and worshiping Him, you'll get your needs met, you'll get your desires along with the needs, and you're going to get happy and contented, and something is going to transpire in your Christian life that's going to revolutionize your way of thinking. It is a selfish, self-centered kind of life that only wants to get my needs met. And so that's why the church is so weak. We are big on performance and poor on involvement. We want somebody to get up and preach to us, and I hope you do, because I intend to keep on doing it. We want the choir to sing, and I'm certain that they will continue to do that. We love the soloist, but I want to tell you, we are too performance-oriented. What God wants is you singing, you giving them some testimonies, you sharing with other people what God is doing in your life. He says that you and I have been made who we are in order that we may praise the living God. Think about your prayers, how much of them are petitions, and how little of them are praise. Now, you know, the Lord had to work in my own heart, so I'm not being hard on you because, you know, I'm still learning. I hope I never stop learning. But some time ago, God began to show me in my own heart what an absence of praise there was publicly as far as I was concerned. And I'd find myself, you know, driving down the expressway, just praising the Lord and thanking Him and looking for words to express what I felt. You see, praise isn't to be limited to a sanctuary. Praise is something we are. Listen, when you're in love with somebody, you can't keep it quiet. And if you can keep it quiet, there's something wrong. Either with your love life, or there's something wrong with your understanding how to express it. If I love Him, I'm going to praise Him. Now, you've heard me give you this illustration before. I'm going to give it again. Any man who only goes to his wife when he wants something from her, for her to do something for him, either emotional or physical or material or some task, and that's the only time he expresses any caring whatsoever, she knows that she's not loved, she's used. Well, any woman only goes to her husband when she wants her to buy him something or to do something or to take her somewhere or some either emotional or physical affection. If that's the only time she goes, he knows that he's being used, he's not being loved. Well, would you all agree to that? Say amen. Don't you know that God feels the same way? I wonder how many of us use Him rather than love Him. Are we loving Him or using Him? If I love, I've just got to tell it. If I love, I've just got to give. If I love, I must express it. If I don't, I can be deadly silent. Now, I'm going to take you through some scriptures. And we're going to have a few compact ones in Psalms and then about three in the New Testament. I want you to listen in light of all these things. And let's start with the 100th Psalm. And I want you to read them in your Bible with me, if you will. And read along in your translation, whatever it might be. And listen to this. Now, let me just say this. Sometimes we think in church we should be real quiet. You know, you're going to find a very few verses in the Bible about being quiet in church. Now, you say, are you advocating noise? No. I just want you to listen to what happens when worship and praise takes place. Psalm 100. Shout joyfully to the Lord, all the earth. Serve the Lord with gladness. Come before Him with joyful singing. Not dead stuff. Know that the Lord Himself is God. It is He who has made us and not we ourselves. We are His people and the sheep of His pasture. Enter His gates with thanksgiving and into His courts with what? Give thanks to Him. Bless His name, for the Lord is good, His loving kindness everlasting, and His faithfulness to all generations. And that last verse is motivation for praise. Why? Because we begin to focus on who God is. The Lord is good, His loving kindness is everlasting, His faithfulness to all generations. You see, when you begin to praise, you get God focused. When you begin to focus on Him, what happens is you and I begin to remember and to think about all the things that He's done. Look in Psalm 105. First four verses of Psalm 105. Look at this. First five verses. Oh, give thanks to the Lord. Call upon His name. Make known His deeds among the people. Sing to Him. Sing praises to Him. Speak of all of His wonders. Glory in His holy name. Let the heart of those who seek the Lord be glad. Seek the Lord in His strength. Seek His face continually. Remember His wonders which He has done. These are joyful words. Joyful admonitions to us. Then if you'll turn to the 113th Psalm and look at these first few verses here. Praise the Lord. Praise, O servants of the Lord. Praise the name of the Lord. Blessed be the name of the Lord. From this time forth and forever, listen to this, from the rising of the sun to its setting, the name of the Lord is to be praised. Listen, you and I to wake up praising Him, praise Him all day long, and go to bed praising Him. That's what He says. The Lord is high above all nations. The name of the Lord is to be praised. Look at the 117th Psalm. 117th Psalm. Praise the Lord, all nations. Laud Him, all people. For His loving kindness is great toward us. And the truth of the Lord is everlasting. Praise the Lord. 147th Psalm. We'll skip over a whole bunch of them here. There are lots of them here. 147th Psalm. Listen to this. Praise the Lord. For it is good to sing praises to our God. That is, we come in here on Sunday or on Wednesday and we sing praises to God. God says, that's good. In other words, if you want to know what God thinks about singing praises, God says, I think it's good. That's what He's saying. He says, I think it's good. And not only that, He says, it is also pleasant and praise is becoming. That is, praise is not only good, it's enjoyable. And then look at that last phrase. He says it's becoming. That is, God says, praise fits who you are. Look at that. Praise fits who you are. So you see, if we're not praising God, we're acting in a way that is unbecoming to us. He says it is good, that it is pleasant, that it is enjoyable, it is pleasurable, and it fits who we are. So it ought to be characteristic of us as a fellowship to praise the Lord and to worship Him and to glory in who He is. Why? Well, it just happens to fit who I am. It fits who we are. Now look at the 150th Psalm. Now, we may have to add to the orchestra after we read this one. Listen to this. Praise the Lord. Praise God in His sanctuary. That's inside. Praise Him in His mighty expanse. That's outside. Praise Him for His mighty deeds. Look what God has done. Praise Him according to His excellent greatness. Look who He is. Praise Him with trumpet sound. Praise Him with harp and lyre. Praise Him with timbrel and dance. And what? Praise Him with timbrel and dancing? Now, you couldn't mean that. That's exactly what He means. Within me there is a spring of life. And when Jesus Christ is being adored and worshipped and praised, and when His mighty acts are being spoken, how can we sit still? So when He says, praise Him with timbrel and dance, that's exactly what He means. But there may come times in people's lives when they are so excited about Jesus Christ and so overwhelmed by Him, they cannot sit down. The Bible says they may have to dance. Isn't it strange how quiet you got? You know why? Because we are looking at the dance through the eyes of the world and the established traditional church, not what God said. And that's where we started off. Are we going by what we feel about ourselves or the truth? Praise Him with string instruments and pipe. Praise Him with loud cymbals. You know what that means? Look at that. Praise Him with loud cymbals. Praise Him with resounding cymbals. That means hit them one time hard and then come back and hit them again real hard. Resounding cymbals so that it resounds throughout the sanctuary. Now, why are you doing that? Why all this noise and loud stuff? Because Almighty Sovereign God demands all I can sing, all I can say, all I can pray, and all I can speak to Him. All I can sing to Him. He deserves it all. How do you applaud a holy God who's created everything? How do you applaud a holy God who saved us from our sins and has written our name in the Lamb's Book of Life? How can we be quiet when He is so great? Is it because we fear? Is it because we're ignorant? Is it because of sin? Is it because we feel hampered, hung up? Is it because we're afraid of what somebody else is going to think and what they're going to say? Let me give you three other verses. Verse 15 of chapter 13 of the Hebrews, he says, through him then, let us continually offer up a sacrifice of praise to God, that is the fruit of lips that give thanks to His name. We are to continually be praising Him, thanking Him, adoring Him, continually. Now let me give you two expressions of praise. Jude, look at the last, next to the last book of the Bible, Jude, Revelation, Jude. Just one chapter, verse 24 and 25. Look at this. This is the benediction of this little short epistle of only 25 verses. Now to Him who is able to keep you from stumbling and to make you stand in the presence of His glory blameless with great joy, that is to Him be this praise. What is it? To the only God our Savior, through Jesus Christ our Lord, be glory, majesty, dominion, and authority before all time, now and forever. That is an expression of praise. Look, if you will, in Revelation chapter 7, beginning in verse 9, he says, out of every nation, all tribes and people and tongues standing before the throne and before the Lamb, clothed in white robes and palm branches were in their hands, and they cry out with a loud voice saying, salvation to our God who sits on the throne and to the Lamb. And all the angels were standing around the throne and around the elders and the four living creatures, and they fell on their faces before the throne and worshiped God saying, amen. Blessing and glory and wisdom and thanksgiving and honor and power and might be to God forever and ever. Amen. It's going to be noise in heaven. If you read the book of Revelation, it's going to be noise in heaven, but it's going to be the beautiful expressions of praise to Almighty God forever and ever and ever. Now, if we're going to heaven, if you're planning on going, you're going to be praising Him for eternity, so we need to learn how down here. So when we get there, we'll know what to do next. But you know, there are some requirements of praise, and my friend, the first one is to understand who Jesus is, recognize your sinfulness, confess your sins to Him, ask Him to save you based not on your righteousness, but on what He did at Calvary, and ask Him to come into your life and to be to you what only He can be. That's what you call salvation, the new birth, conversion, redemption, justification. All these big names we use. All it is in essence is God reaching down, forgiving you of your sins, and making you one of His own. And you'll never learn what life's really all about until you trust the Lord Jesus Christ as your Savior and you learn to praise and worship Him. And then maybe we need to ask God, Lord, is there anything in my heart that would keep me from being able to freely just worship and praise You? Or is it that something keeps coming up that I have to deal with? But would you ask the Lord this week to keep before you who you are from His point of view and why He's making you the way He's making you? And would you share with three other people who you are? And they say, what do you mean by that? then tell them. And as you begin to tell them, you can tell them how you got saved, how Christ has worked in your life. And now you understand what it means to be who you really are. Chosen people. The heritage of a royal priesthood. A holy, godly group of people. God's own wonderful, private, personal possession. What a wonderful thought. Lord Jesus, we love you because it's by your grace and your death that we have all of this. I pray the Holy Spirit would sink this message into all of our hearts, and that we may respond the way you have admonished us in the Scriptures to declare your glorious excellences. In your precious name we ask it. Amen.
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3: Today's scripture reading is Psalm 13, verses 1 through 6. How long, O Lord, will you forget me forever? How long will you hide your face from me? How long shall I take counsel in my soul, having sorrow in my heart all the day? How long will my enemy be exalted over me? Consider and answer me, O Lord my God. Enlighten my eyes, or I will sleep the sleep of death. And my enemy will say, I have overcome him, and my adversaries will rejoice when I am shaken. But I have trusted in your loving kindness. My heart shall rejoice in your salvation. I will sing to the Lord because he has dealt bountifully with me.
2: If you've ever brought a prayer to God and heard only silence in return, you're in good company. The psalmist knew that experience well. What's remarkable about these songs to God is their honesty. David doesn't tidy up his pain before bringing it to his heavenly Father. He cries out, complains, and even argues, "How long, O Lord? Will you forget me forever?" There's no performance here, no careful phrasing. This is the honest cry of a man laying his anguish before the one he trusts with it. That trust is the thread that runs through the Psalms, even the ones written in the darkest moments. Lament in Scripture is never simply complaint, it's complaint addressed to someone. The grief is real, but so is the conviction that the one who hears is present and capable of acting. The psalmist doesn't lose sight of who God is, even when he can't see what the Lord is doing. This is the kind of prayer God invites. Not polished words, but honest ones. Not certainty that everything will resolve the way we hope, but rather faith that he is with us in the waiting, and that he is good. When we don't know what to say, the psalms give us words, and they remind us that crying out to God is itself an act of faith.
4: With a message from God's Word, here's Charles Stanley.
5: As you think back over your life, who has had the greatest impact on your life? Was it your father? What about your mother? Maybe someone you work with. Maybe some teacher, some instructor, some professor. But somebody has impacted your life. In fact, a lot of people have impacted your life. Your character, your conversation, your conduct have all been somehow in some way impacted by the people around you or somebody who contributed something to your life. So when you think about that, who are you impacting by your life? Now, there's a difference between an impression and an impact. Many people love to be impressed, and many people love to impress others. They spend a lot of money doing that. For example, the way they dress and what they drive and where they live and where they work and their education, all these things some people use to impress other people, and they love to talk about it. And those of us who hear them do not love to listen very long because the simple reason, we know they're trying to impress us. Impression's one thing. Impact is something else. In fact, when you think about an impact speaks of collision. It may be a gentle collision. It may be that the man or woman you fell in love with and married, it was just one of those sudden collisions that they were, and suddenly you knew you were in love with them. So sometimes it's a gentle collision. Sometimes it is a tremendously difficult collision. But the truth is, all of us have been impacted by the people, and God wants all of us to impact other folks. And somebody says, well, how can I impact anybody else? I don't have the education. I don't have all these things. Well, I want to read you a passage of Scripture in a few moments that says several things. And number one is simply this. You have an obligation to impact the people around you. And all these excuses about who you are, where you've been, what you don't have, and what you... all of this has nothing to do with it. Jesus made a very, very clear statement. In fact, if you'll think about it, he made this early in his ministry, and it's incredible that he would say to those this early in his ministry what he said. But he said it, he meant it, it's impacted our lives, and he intends for it to impact many other people through you. So I want you to turn, if you will, to the Sermon on the Mount in the 5th chapter of Matthew, and listen to what he said. He just finished giving us what we call the Beatitudes. And having given that, here's what he said in verse 13 of this 5th chapter. He said, notice how he addresses them. You are the salt of the earth. But if the salt has become tasteless, it's lost its twang, then how can it be made salty again? It is no longer good for anything except to be thrown out and trampled under the foot of men. You are the light of the world. A city set on a hill cannot be hidden. Nor does anyone light a lamp and put it under a basket, but on the lampstand, and it gives light to all who are in the house. Let your light shine before men in such a way that they may see your good works and glorify your Father who is in heaven. Now notice what he said. He said, you are the salt of the earth, and you are the light of the world. He made it very clear. And this was very early in his ministry. And he didn't say, you are the salt of your family and you are the salt of your friends. He said, you're the salt of the earth and you are the light of the world, which was his way of saying, I intend, you having received me as your personal Savior and follow me, I want you to be so connected to me that you will recognize that your responsibility is that throughout your life, you impact the lives of the people around you. So I ask you this question. Whose life are you impacting? You say, well, I'm not impacting anybody. Oh, yes, you are. Jesus didn't say you ought to be. He didn't say you ought to be the salt of the earth. He didn't say you ought to be the light of the world. He said you are. Followers of Jesus Christ are the salt of the earth and the light of this world. That is, we have a commission. We have a responsibility to impact, to make a difference in the lives of people around us. People you work with, starting, of course, people in your home, people in every outreach of your life. We have a personal responsibility to impact them in the same way that salt impacts food and light impacts darkness. And when there's an impact, there's a collision. As we said, it could be gentle, but it also can be an awesome collision. When Jesus came upon the scene, it didn't take very long for it to happen. But he and the Pharisees and the Sadducees had a collision. He awesomely impacted them to realize they either had to kill him or something was going to happen to them. When the Roman government faced Christianity, it did its best to eradicate it, only to be conquered by it. And how did they conquer Rome? Not with swords, not with spears, not with javelins, not with armies, but the simple word of God. He said, you're the salt of the earth. You are the light of the world. So that every single one of us has an obligation. We have an obligation to do what? To impact the people about us. And certainly parents have an awesome obligation to impact their children. And all of us have a responsibility to impact the people around us. And that's why he said the salt of the earth and the light of the world. So whose life are you impacting? That is, whose life is being impacted by you, being affected by you, being influenced by you in a strong way, so that meeting you, knowing you, and watching you, it's saying something to them they just can't quite escape. That's the way Jesus intended for the whole world to know about him. He said, you're the salt of the earth. You're the light of the world. And so he gave us a great commission. He said, as you go, make disciples of all nations, baptizing them in the name of the Father, the Son, the Holy Spirit, teaching them to do all the things that I've commanded you. And I'll be with you every step of the way, even to the end of this age. What was he saying? As you live out your life, you have to impact the people around you with the truth that you know. Not impress them. It's not a matter of being impressive. It's a matter of impacting, so living a life before them. They may not like what they see. They may not like what they hear. But oftentimes it's what they don't like that finally gets to them. And all of history proves it to be true. So ask yourself this question in the very beginning of this message. Whose life is my life impacting? And who is it that has impacted me the most? Is it somebody that I related to? Is it something I read? I think about things that I've read have deeply impacted me. People I've known deeply impacted me. People I've heard deeply impacted me. And growing up with my mother eternally impacted me. And just meeting some people that were special to me deeply impacted me. And if you ask me, well, what did they say? I couldn't tell you. Well, what did they do? Well, I can't really explain that. A few people, and I'd say probably the first man that impacted me as a preacher. He walked up and stood before the pulpit. He opened his mouth and he said about probably 30 seconds worth. And I thought, God, I knew there was somebody who could preach like this, but I had never met him before. Deeply impacted my life. And I could go on. Somebody's impacting yours today. Because your present characteristics, your present character, conduct, and conversation is the result of people who've impacted you, things that you've read, and incidences, experiences you've had in your life. We're the sum total of all of that. And what he's saying in this passage is this. I want you to live out your life impacting the people around you as a result of what Jesus has done within us. And remember this, it is not a suggestion, it is an irrevocable command. He says, you are the salt of the earth, you are the light of the world. So let's think about that for a moment, and I ask you again, whose life are you impacting? And you can't say nobody, because you see, the truth is, we impact people's lives that we don't even know about. And I'm sure some people have impacted my life. I never went to them and said, oh, look what you did, because sometimes I didn't realize it was happening till time went by. But you're impacting somebody's life. That is, something that you're saying and doing, the way you're looking, how you operate in your business, for example, all of those things, all of that is a part of it. Now, what is he saying? He's saying, I intend to change other people's lives by your life. And think about Jesus saying this so early in his ministry, and then in 3 years he died and he was gone. But he so impacted those disciples. What did they do? They risked their life to do what? To do exactly what he told them to do, and that is get this message of eternal life to the whole world. They never got over it. So the first thing I would simply say to us is this, and that is, it's the will of God that every single one of us live in such a way that we impact the people around us. That's God's will, his purpose, and his plan. And he said, it's the desire of God's heart that everyone be saved and come to a knowledge of the truth. He gave us the Great Commission. How is he going to fulfill that? By us living it out. And you see, one of the big mistakes we have, and I think somewhere along the way, we have the idea that people go to church, sit together and sing and pray and preach and so forth. Then they go out and live their lives and come back next week. And the truth is, and I understand this, I'm not being critical, most people go to church in order to receive something to help them during the week. And that's absolutely legitimate. But that should be a secondary reason. We should come to learn and to listen and to believe and to ask, how can I place this in my life in such a fashion that the people I'm around, the people I talk to, listen to, the people I work with, I'll be able to share this in some fashion. That is, we are continuously salt and light. And so you think about the people around you work with and you think, well, they don't pay any attention to me. Oh, yes, they do. And you see, it's not for us to decide now, who am I going to impact? It's to live such a godly life, the people around us cannot help but notice there is a difference. And the reason Jesus used both of these ideas of salt and light is simply this, because of the difference it makes. So let's think about salt for a moment. Salt was a very, very valuable commodity in those days. Very valuable commodity. And if you'll think about it, you think about all those couple of million people in the wilderness in the days of Noah. How did they keep meat? Salt was the way they preserved their meat. It was the only way they had. It'd be like you having a freezer, a refrigerator, or not having one. Salt was that valuable. And so Jesus was saying to them, he said, you are the salt of the earth. And listen, we will impact people determined by the character of our life. That is, our impact is going to be determined by the character of our life. He says, you influence, you impact them. He says, you're the salt of the earth. So let's think about salt for a moment. One of the characteristics of salt is that it makes a difference. If you place salt on a particular food, if there were no difference in the salt and the thing it touches, it would be useless and waste of time. But salt is different. And when you place it on a particular food, whatever it might be, it now tastes different. Why? Because that's the nature of salt. And Jesus said, I want you to so live that wherever you are, wherever you live, and what you touch, you make a difference. Somebody says, but you know, I don't have this education, I don't have this, and I don't have, that has nothing to do with it. Listen, some of the most influential people I've ever met didn't have a big education. They weren't wealthy. They didn't live in a big house, drive a big car, none of that. There was something about them, something about their character, something about the way they talked, something about the way they handled themselves. And I can think of a little lady who came back from 30 years in China as a missionary and 10 years in Formosa, who came back to this country and had probably the greatest impact upon the preachers on the Southern Baptist Convention of any pastor. And she came back to do what? To share what had been happening with her in her life. And she didn't come back to be some hero, and she didn't come back to be well known. She just came back living out her life, and somebody suggested that she speak. I'll never forget it. And one day I had her come to our church, and she was going to speak, and you know what she did? She pulled out a flannel board, and she gave me the greatest insight into the awesome atoning death of Jesus I had ever known. She greatly impacted my understanding of the scripture when it came to that. You don't know how you're impacting other people. He said you to be salt, and that is, salt always makes a difference. And salt flavors. And why would Jesus send out his disciples all over the world? Why? Because he wanted to change the flavor of society. And in those days, warfare and bloodshed and poverty and slavery was everywhere. And so he said, I want you to go and I want you to flavor society. But to do so, you've got to be different. You're living a godly life in your office or in your home is making a difference. Because you see, that's the power of the gospel. And most people don't even realize how powerful the gospel is. When you live out the teachings of Jesus Christ, you say, but I'm not perfect. No one is. Apostle Paul wasn't perfect, only Jesus. But when you live it out in the Spirit of God, you will impact. You will deeply, greatly influence. Listen, there may be a collision in the process of doing so, but you will triumph if you live a godly life. That was his intention when he said, you are the salt of the earth. I want you to make a difference and live a godly life. You will make a difference, because every single person who is indwelt by the person of Jesus Christ, the Spirit of God within you, you live it out, you will impact. You will greatly impact the people around you. But think about what salt does. It flavors. It also penetrates. That is, if you put salt, for example, you can take a little dab of salt in something, and what happens? You stir it up, then everything tastes like it. It has the effect. Your life and my life is to have the effect. Watch this. It doesn't take much of you and me to live a godly life to have an effect in somebody's life. Every father listening, you want to make an impact in your son or your daughter that will help them, strengthen them, motivate them, encourage them for the rest of their life, then you've got to live it out yourself. And when it comes to impacting people's lives, I think about all the professors in all our colleges and seminaries who are so liberal. Their goal is to destroy, oftentimes, not all of them, to destroy the faith of the students there. And what do? They impact them. That's why about 2 out of every 3 students who finish college, somewhere thereabouts, they leave and walk away from their faith. They have been disastrously affected, influenced, and what's happened is they give up what they know to be true because of the pressure, the constant pressure of denying the truth of God's Word. And that may be that where you work, you have people, for example, who don't believe in the Lord, and so they're not interested in your Christian life, and so they keep throwing these things at you. You remember this, that you're to be like salt. It doesn't make any difference what they throw at you. They can't take God away from you. They cannot take the Lord Jesus Christ away from you. And there are people in our society who are committed to eliminating religion in America. If you don't believe it, you can ask them. That's their goal. Not just Christianity, but all religion. And so what we have to ask is this, are we going to stand up and be salt and light? Are we going to compromise our conviction and be quiet when God placed us here to be salt and light? And salt does make a difference. It penetrates, as we said, it flavors, it has all kinds of effects, but also it creates thirst. When you and I live a godly life, and Christ is evident in our life, here's what happens. Almost everybody today is hurting about something. Most people don't know the truth. They don't know what real peace is all about. They don't know the source of it. And so when you come along and you live a godly life wherever you serve or wherever you work, wherever you are in school, what does your peace, your confidence, your assurance, your security, what does that say to them? I'll tell you what it says. It creates within them one of two feelings. First of all, maybe animosity because they're jealous of you. And a little bit of resentment because they want to blame you for what they know in their heart they really and truly desire. They want what you have. And some people will humble themselves and acknowledge it. Many people are too prideful, too arrogant. And maybe they've been hurt somewhere in their life. And so they can't say, they can't ask, tell me how you have such peace. Tell me how you can go through such pain and difficulty and still smile. Where do you get this sense of security? You've lost everything. How can you still be smiling when you've lost it all? Here's what it does. Your saltiness, your godliness, your confidence, your assurance, it creates something within them. It creates a thirst within them. The truth is, they want it. That's why people, instead of coming to the gospel of Jesus Christ and understanding who He is and acknowledging Him, they get on drugs. That just creates more thirst. Sex creates more thirst. Alcohol creates more thirst. You just go right down the list of things that people do in order to do what? To quench a thirst that is absolutely, totally unquenchable apart from Jesus Christ. You have Him. You have the thirst quencher in your life. And it is the person of Jesus Christ. You have the answer. And it is your life that's impacting them. So don't ever say, well, I'm not impacting anybody's life. You are, either for good or for bad. And some of the people maybe that impacted your life, they didn't all impact them for good. And sometimes we have to get over that. but salt. He says, you are the salt of the earth. And if you'll think about this, it does spread. You put salt on something, it spreads all the way through. And so what happens? You tell somebody, they tell somebody. How did all these Christians come about over all these hundreds and hundreds of years? Because Jesus, one man, said to them, you're the salt of the earth. You are the light of the world. And they took his word for it. When he said, you're the salt of the earth, that is exactly what they became. He said, you're the light of the world. That's exactly what has happened. And you and I are still living it out day after day. And that's why oftentimes people will say, well, you know, I don't know how to talk to lost people. Well, let me just say this. You can memorize some scriptures and that'd be fine. The best way for you to talk to someone who is lost is to tell them what Jesus Christ has done for you. Now watch this. They may not like what you say. They may argue with you, but the truth is, listen, when you know what God has done in your life, all the arguments in the world are not going to change you. And when you live it out and you take your stand and you're firm and you're courageous because of who lives inside of you, you will make an impact in someone's life. Because we're all making some kind of impact, either good or bad. There are some missionaries who have been on the mission field for years and years and years, and from all practical purpose, it may have looked like nothing was going on. And this is why I just remind you, I think about missionaries, for example, who went to China many years ago, and it looked like, what a waste. They decided to be like salt and like light, and that no matter what happens and how many years they had to go to prison, how much persecution, they weren't giving in. And the whole world, listen, the whole world one of these days is going to be impacted by that nation. Because these people are living it out under persecution and difficulty and hardship and trial and imprisonment and death. They're salt. And their salt is transforming that nation. He said, you're the salt of the earth. Then he said to them, he said, I want to give you a warning now. He said, because if the salt loses its twang, then it's useless. In other words, salt is salt, period. But what he was referring to, I believe, in the scriptures, is that the way they gathered salt was evaporated seawater. And so when they scraped it up, oftentimes they scraped up other things in there besides salt. And so when they had too much of that, it would become wasteful and didn't have the power that it would have had if it had been pure salt. They didn't have salt in a box in those days. And so he said they just throw it out and trample on it. When a child of God begins to live in sin, it has the same effect. We lose the power to impact somebody else's life. He said, now, likewise, you're to be the light of the world. Now, somebody says, well, now, wait a minute. Didn't Jesus say he was the light of the world? He did. He said, I'm the light of the world. You say, well, how could he say, I'm the light of the world, and then say, you're the light of the world? Well, God always has an answer for our questions. And here's what he says in John chapter 9, verse 5. He says, while I'm in the world, I'm the light of the world. He said to them, you're the light of the world. He knew in almost 3 years he was going to be gone. He said, I am the light of the world. And when I come into your life, you become the light. And so he left. But what he didn't do, he didn't leave us in darkness. He left that band of believers with a little light on the inside. And the more they lived it out, the brighter that light became, until the whole world has been impacted by a handful of uneducated fishermen and tax gatherers and all the rest. So look at your life and ask yourself this question again. Whose life are you impacting? And how are you impacting them? I think about, for example, grandfathers who sit down with their grandchildren and talk to them. And I just had a wonderful opportunity this past weekend to sit down with my grandson, who is a college student now. And so I said, why don't we just go to lunch together and just sit down and talk? And I just wanted to listen. And he just had all these questions. He couldn't listen enough. I could just feel him absorbing it. And I was sitting there thinking, God, I almost wept when I thought, what an awesome opportunity to impact this boy's life in such a fashion he will never forget it. It was about an hour and a half. but it was one of the best hours and a half I ever spent. Listen, you can never waste time sharing what Jesus Christ has done in your life and what you know He will do in someone else's life. You can't waste time. That is an investment of time. And oftentimes, we're too busy. We think we're too busy.

Jesus talked about. And that's impacting the people of this world. And here's an opportunity for Christians to get together and become educated about what's happening and share the gospel all over. You're not interested in that? Then you don't know the Jesus that the Bible talks about. He says you're the light of the world. He didn't say you might be, you ought to be, you can be. He says you are the light of the world. Now, what does that mean? It simply means this. What does light do? It points the way. There are many people today, listen, who would receive Jesus Christ as their Savior if someone would just sit down and say, let me tell you what the Word of God says about the atoning death of Jesus and why He died on the cross and what He's willing to do in your life. Let me tell you that when you go through difficulty and hardship and pain and trouble and rejection and tribulation, let me tell you how Jesus will help you and enable you to survive that. How He will enable you to forgive those who have hurt you and rejected you and wronged you. There are many people who are living in ignorance, living in darkness. That's where they are. Without Christ, the person's in darkness. That is the soul of man, the spirit within us. It is either the light of Christ within us or it is dark. There are people who are living in darkness. They don't want you to tell them that. They'll tell you how educated they are and how smart they are and where they've been, what they have, and all the rest. But if without Jesus Christ, you're in darkness. And what does it do? It shows us the way. It points the way. But something else it does, it reveals things. You can take a very small flashlight and put it in a dark corner and find out what's there. And the truth is, I can take one candle and light it right here and cut out all the lights. And at first it would be really dark. But the longer you look this way and the longer you watched it, the brighter things get. It wouldn't take a big candle. So before long, everybody on the very back row back there would see the light. You see, you don't have to be somebody special. You are a light. Now watch this. The same Jesus that's in my heart is in your heart and her heart and his heart. Watch this carefully. The only difference is this. We determine how bright that light's going to shine. We determine how salty and strong that light is going to be by our conversation, what we say, our character, who we are, our conduct, how we live. We're the ones who make the difference. And that's why he gave us a warning about allowing the salt to be mixed with things that cause it to lose its power. Sin in the life of a believer causes that believer to lose the impact that God intends for them to have. So when I think about light and the fact of what he said, you're the light of the world, then I think about the fact that light is pure and clear and it makes a difference. It reveals things that you cannot see otherwise. It points the way that you're not to walk. And if you think about Jesus said, I'm the light of the world. And then you remember what he said, I am the way, I'm the truth, and I'm the life. That is, think about it. He's the way, the truth, and the life. He is the light of humanity. And when he came upon the scene, there was a big collision. And that collision was with the Pharisees and Sadducees, as we said, because they didn't like that light. And with Rome, he threatened their power. And the day in which you and I live, you can mark this down. There is a collision coming between Christianity and all these other religions, between Christianity and atheism in this country of ours. There is a collision that's coming, and we have to decide, will we stand? Will we speak up? Will we be courageous? Or will we compromise? Isn't it interesting, for example, that we send people to Washington to represent us, and they tell us that they're Christians? Have you heard of anybody in Washington lately saying to the rest of their senators or congressmen, friends, representatives, have you heard anybody saying, why don't we have a prayer meeting? Why don't we pray? God is still God, and he wants us to be salt and light no matter what's going on. Salt and light, driving away the darkness. Come out from among them and be ye separate, says the Lord. He says in James,

0: ain't unstained by the world. And Paul said, present your body a living sacrifice. Stop being conformed to the likeness of the world. And when the Church of the Lord Jesus Christ invites into the congregation, or whatever it might be, those things that sound like the world, look like the world, and smell like the world, what they're doing is compromising the truth. Listen, you do not win by compromising. And I think one of the reasons the church today is weak in many ways is because somewhere back there we decide, look, if we're going to win the world, we've got to entice them in. We got to be more like them so that when they come, they won't be uncomfortable. Does that sound like Jesus? I don't think so. And so what happens? They begin to compromise. And I've watched this. I've lived long enough to watch this. And that is, watch the church compromise its convictions about what the Bible is. It's the inerrant word of God. Compromise about Jesus and say, well, you know, no, he's not the only way. Yes, he is. He is the only way. And so when you compromise truth in order to gain acceptance, you are, listen, what you are doing is you've cut your light down so low, it can hardly be seen. And you see, somebody says, well, I just don't like rejection. Neither did Jesus. But he was willing to be rejected to save your soul for all eternity. That's who he is. So when he says, you are the light of the world, then what is he saying to us? We're to make a difference. Wherever you and I go, we ought to brighten up something. You say, well, but I just don't think I have the ability. Watch this. Forget that. Are you listening? Say amen. Amen. It's not what you do. It's who you are. It's who you are. Now, what does sin do to our impacting power? Here's what it does. When you mix up enough dirt with salt, it doesn't have any effect. And you know what a kerosene lantern is, and you trim it up so that it's just right, then the light's very bright, and the globe is still nice and clean, and you can see a long ways. And then you get to fumbling around with it, and you cut it up too high, and what happens? It smokes it up. Now, you can still have the same light. You just can't see very far because it's all black now with smoke. Soot, that's what I would call it. Whenever sin enters your life, it's like darkening the globe of your life. It's like causing the saltiness in your life, the power in your life, to become weak and compromising. God said, you're the salt of the earth. I intend for you to change it. You're the light of the world. I'm leaving, but I'm leaving you the light of myself within you, so that wherever you go and with whomever you talk, whatever it might be, you're going to make an indelible impact. How many young fellows will come by when I'm greeting guests on Sunday morning? And they'll say something like this. Dr. Stanley, my grandmother, she made me listen to you. I'd say, well, did it have any effect on you? Yes. And I think there are many wonderful grandmothers. And I want to say this, and you know me well enough to know what I feel about people. I love everybody. I'll tell you the folks who impressed me the most about that. A praying grandmother is one of the most powerful persons in America. I've heard enough testimonies of young people saying, my grandmother this and my grandmother that, my grandmother read the Bible, and my grandmother made me listen to you, and she'd ask me if I did, and if I didn't, she got on my case. I've heard all kind of things, but over and over and over again, it's those grandmothers and the impact that they have in the life of their children and the life of their grandchildren. And I ask you again, whose life are you impacting? Now, these grandmothers, I've never met any of them. I wouldn't know their name, but I'll tell you this. The light of their life and the salt in their life so shined in the life of their grandchildren. These boys and these young ladies who walk to this line and say, I just want to tell you, I start listening, or my grandmother is, or my mother that. And sometimes they'll say, they used to take me to school and they'd turn you on. I didn't like it. And I'd say, why don't we get some music? No, we're going to listen. And after a while, for some reason, this boy would say, you know what? Even I start liking it. You know what? It's the impact. It's the gospel. It's not the person. It's the message. And I spoke to a family a few moments ago after the first service, three fine young men. And how God has used that father and mother to impact us. Gave them all a copy of the Word of God. They listened. He says, I'm telling you, we listen 5 times a week to your message. Now you say, well, who wants to listen 5 times a week? I'll tell you. Parents who care enough about their children that they're more interested in godliness in their children than the acceptance of their children. That's the difference. So as you think about your life and you think about who's impacted you and how, I ask you again, whose life are you impacting? Because the character of your life, the conversations of your life, and the conduct of your life is impacting people all the time. You want to see change? Live a godly life. That is, brighten up the life of Christ in your life. By walking in obedience to Him, you will impact somebody in your life. So if you just remember this, that the impact of your life is determined by the quality of life you live. And we can make an eternal difference. And it's my prayer that if you've never trusted Jesus Christ as your Savior, I will never tell you anything but the truth. Here's what Jesus said, the Son of God, that's who He is. I am the way, the truth, and the life. And here's what He said. No one comes to the Father but by Me. You say, I don't understand all that. Well, maybe you don't understand it, but look it. You can trust Him and take Him at His word. He says, I'm the light of the world, the salt of the earth. If you will ask Jesus Christ into your life, if you will accept Him as your personal Savior, if you will believe what the Bible says about His death on the cross atoning for your sin, He will transform your life. And or maybe you are a believer, but what kind of impact are you having? Is your conduct, your conversation, your character the type that would draw people to the Son of God or drive them away? What an awesome responsibility to be salt and light. Amen. Father, how grateful we are. How awesome to think that You would give us the privilege of being salt and light in our society. And the awesome privilege of having the Holy Spirit to so interpret our lives to the lives of those around us that You could use us to point someone to Yourself that'll change their whole eternal destiny. We thank You for Christ Jesus and for the wonderful invitation that offers salvation to every person. May it be so to everyone who hears, who listens carefully, and who applies the truth of this message to their heart, is our prayer in Jesus' name. Amen.
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0: When you're facing conflict, how do you feel? Do you feel insecure? Or maybe sad? You may even feel guilty. But you have these mixed up feelings inside because conflict is never good. Shall I say, for the most part, it's not. It certainly isn't very pleasant when we have conflict with someone else. And so, how do you react? Do you immediately want to blame somebody else? Do you want to take the blame yourself? That is, how do you react when somebody blames you for something? Usually, we want to defend ourselves rather quickly. And oftentimes, that is not the right thing to do. And so when you think about conflict, all of us have it. We have had it. We are having it. We're going to have it. Because that's the society we live in. It's the life we live around us. And when conflicts come, they come for different reasons. Sometimes it's purely a misunderstanding. Sometimes it's rebellion against authority. Sometimes it's conflict because there are personality clashes. Sometimes a person is brought into their maybe their family or into their marriage, old baggage, things that they grew up with or things that happened in their past life. Maybe it's unforgiveness and anger and bitterness and resentment and hostility towards someone else. They bring it into the marriage, and what happens? There's conflict almost immediately, and the person to whom they are married, who didn't have that kind of background, who doesn't understand that, suddenly the victim of criticism and conflict, and they don't understand why. And so as you look around, you think about, where does conflict hurt the most? Where is it the most painful? Is it not in the marriage? Because it's such an intimate relationship. Somebody says, well, but on my job, but on your job, you can go to work and leave it if it's at home. Or if it's at work, you can come home and leave it. But somehow, if it's in your family, you always have to come back to it at night. If it's with your children or whatever, it's so intimate and so close. That's what makes conflict so painful. The issue is not how do I get rid of it, but how do I respond to it? Because the way I respond to it is either going to determine whether I grow in the relationship or I do not. Conflict will always be there because it's the society in which we live, and we all have that old fallen nature, and God is dealing with all of us on some level or the other, and we have to face conflict. So what I want to do in this message, I want to talk about primarily how do we deal with it in the right fashion. I want us to find out what the source is, and I want us to look at several things, but the major issue is this. How do you deal with this so that you don't end up with an unforgiving spirit and hostile and bitter and resentful and affect your health and everything else? Well, I want us to turn to a passage of Scripture in a few moments where two of God's servants, awesome servants of God, had conflict. But before I get to those, I want to tell you about two of God's servants who were awesome preachers, great evangelists, thousands of people being saved by their preaching back in colonial days, John Wesley and George Whitefield. And one day someone, and they were in disagreement about their theology. One day someone asked John Wesley, do you believe that George Whitefield is going to be in heaven? Do you believe you'll see him in heaven? He said, I do not believe that I will see him in heaven. He said, you mean to tell me you don't believe he's converted? He said, no, I didn't say I didn't believe he was converted. I believe he's converted. But he's going to be so close to the throne that I will never see him because I'll be so far away from it. Now, here are two men who were mighty theological giants and whose preaching was moving the generation in which they lived, the great awakenings that were taking place. And yet, in spite of that, they respected one another, and their differences and their conflict did not allow them to be critical of one another. Well, I'll talk about two other fellows, Peter and Paul, and I want you to turn to Galatians chapter 2. And I want us to look at this, and what I want to do as we read this, I want to give you some background here so you'll understand what's happening, because it's very interesting. We all find ourselves facing conflict of different sorts. So while you're turning to Galatians 2, I want to turn back for a few moments to Acts chapter 15, give you a little background. So you go to Galatians 2. What's happening in Acts 15 here is that there's a council in Jerusalem. Now, you're talking about prejudice. We don't know anything about prejudice compared to the prejudice and the attitude and the criticism that the Jews and the Gentiles had toward each other. The Jews, of course, felt like that they were God's chosen race. We don't question that. And now Paul and Peter had this vision, and Paul converted, and God told them to preach to the Gentiles. And so now in Jerusalem, this big council, Peter's preaching, and he's preaching the gospel and talking about the grace of God and how we're saved by faith. Now, a little later on, we come to the book of Galatians here, and Paul is speaking to the Galatian Christians, and he's giving this account. And he said, when they had this meeting in Antioch, Peter was there and he came. And Peter was siding up with these Jews who came down. And there were many Jews who believed that if you were a Gentile and you got converted, you believed in Christ, then in order for you to really be saved, you had to accept the Mosaic law, especially certain things like circumcision and so forth. And if you didn't do that, then you were not saved, even though you trusted Jesus. They were strong at this, creating great division in the church. So Peter had defended salvation by faith alone, and now he's in Antioch, and Paul arrives on the scene, and here's what he notices. He notices that Peter has drifted over here, and when they had dinners, for example, you know, Jews over here, Gentiles over here, and so that Peter now was over here making himself available to the Jews and ignoring the Gentiles. So that's what's happening when we start this passage. So I want you to see what's going on between the two of them. Galatians chapter 2, and let's begin in verse 11. Now, but when Cephas, which is Peter, when Peter came to Antioch, Paul is writing now, I opposed him to his face because he stood condemned. For prior to the coming of certain men from James, that is up in Jerusalem, James was sort of a leading fellow in the church, he used to eat with the Gentiles. But when they came, he began to withdraw and hold himself aloof, fearing the party of the circumcision. That is, he feared the criticism back in Jerusalem, since he'd been an apostle, of his position now that he was siding with the Gentiles. And so the rest of the Jews joined him in hypocrisy, with the result that even Barnabas was carried away by their hypocrisy. So Paul said, but when I saw that they were not straightforward about the truth of the gospel, I said to Cephas, in the presence of all, if you being a Jew live like the Gentiles and not like the Jews, how is it that you compel the Gentiles to live like Jews? We're Jews by nature and not sinners from among the Gentiles, Paul speaking of himself and Peter. Nevertheless, knowing that a man is not justified by the works of the law, that is keeping the Mosaic law, but through faith in Christ Jesus, even we have believed in Christ Jesus so that we may be justified by faith in Christ and not by the works of the law, since by the works of the law, no flesh will be justified. Now, one of the most important verses in the Bible that is still a conflict today is that last verse. And that is when he says, verse 16, nevertheless, knowing a person is not justified, that is declared righteous and therefore accepted by God, saved by the works of the law or by keeping any kind of law of the Mosaic law or any kind of works. And so what's at stake here is this, and Paul recognizes this. Paul said, Peter, here's what you said back in Jerusalem, and here's what's going on now. And what he said to him is, you're acting like a hypocrite. You're practicing hypocrisy because you know what's at stake here. And what was at stake is this. What was at stake is the gospel of Jesus Christ. Because if they began to preach that to be saved, you had to receive Jesus Christ as personal Savior and then accept part of this Mosaic law to make you fully saved, it was a distortion of the truth of the gospel. And Paul knew he could not stand by and watch this happen because of Peter's compromise and fear of his reputation back in Jerusalem. So here are two of God's awesome servants who are in conflict with each other, and the Apostle Paul, in spite of the fact that this was a group of believers and that he could be misunderstood, he just came straight forward. He said, I could not wait. I could not stand there knowing what was at stake. Now, watch carefully. We have to always, when there's conflict, ask the question, what is at stake? Because there's no such thing as having conflict wrapped up in yourself, by yourself, without affecting someone else. Now, people can have conflict within themselves, no question about that. But conflict is going to spill over in somebody else's life. And so Paul took the hard way, but he did it, and he did it, and thank God he did it, because it cleared it up. And all through the scriptures, you and I know that we're justified by faith alone. That is not faith plus works. And today, in the society in which you and I live, a lady called me this week. She said, I want to tell you, she lives in a different city. She says, I go to this church and I want to tell you what this pastor's preaching. She said, he's preaching that there are two ways to be saved. One is through faith in Jesus Christ, and the second one is by being good to your brother. He says, there are two ways to be saved. I said, well, you ought to get out of that church. She said, well, I'm thinking seriously about it, but all my friends go there, and I'm asking them, do you not hear what this man is saying? And so she suddenly finds herself in conflict with her pastor because he's preaching an erroneous message, not the gospel. And everywhere you and I turn today, there is conflict. Conflict about what people believe and how they handle things, and conflict in the politics of this world. So we're going to have to face, and the issue is, how do we face it? Now, with Peter and Paul, he made it very clear how he was going to handle it, and that is, he was going to confront it right up front. What I want us to talk about is how to do it in the best way. Now you say, well, was Paul angry? I don't think he was necessarily angry, but he was pointing out very clearly, you are being hypocritical. Now I don't know how kindly you can say that to someone, but that's exactly what he said. And he got Peter's attention. And I'm sure Peter changed and got it straightened out, or he would not have said the things that he said later on in his epistles and how God worked in his life. So let's think first of all here, and let me just say this. The first two points are going to be short. The last one up there is going to be about 8 points, because I want to come to that point and say, this is the way you deal with conflict, and I want you to be able to write them down. And I know you have a Bible, you have it with you. I would just say, at some point when you get home, more than likely you've got some empty space in your Bible back there, I would write these things down, how to deal with conflict, because it's coming. And you don't want to take your notes, put them in the drawer somewhere, and go to work next week and somebody just lay into you something badly, and you think, oh, what did I do with those notes? Where are they? Have them handy, because you're going to have to deal with it. So let's think about two or three things here. First of all, let's deal with the issue of recognizing the cause. Why do people have conflict? Well, sometimes it's an honest disagreement. Sometimes it is a matter of personalities clashing with each other. Some people just, you know, there are people who work together who just can't get along because it's their personality. And then, of course, sometimes it's a matter of communication. And haven't you, if you're married especially, I didn't say that. Well, that's what I thought you said. That is what you said. No, that's not what I said. Here's what I said. Well, that's not what you meant. In other words, it's easy to get into conversations and our communication, and then finally somebody says, well, I know that's what you said, and walks off. And so what happens? Then you begin to have a big problem. And so sometimes it's a matter of communication. Some people mean one thing by what they say, and you think they mean something else. Then, of course, the whole issue of jealousy. Sometimes conflict is a result of jealousy. Somebody sees you getting ahead, and they think that they should be where you are, and the result is you have conflict. Sometimes a person gets angry over something. Now, watch this. And their anger isn't toward you, but sometimes they're angry with themselves. Sometimes they're angry with God. And sometimes they're angry at someone else. But oftentimes when people are angry at God, they can't see Him. They can't touch Him. So they take it out on someone else. And oftentimes I've met people who were angry at me as a pastor. And the more I listened to them talk, I was able to help them see, you know what? You're not angry at me. You're angry because your brother was a pastor, and how he got treated, and on. It's amazing how people can just lay it on someone else and cause conflict. It's in marriage, among children, for example, in your family, but the family is the worst part of it. And then, of course, children rebel against authority, and what happens? They create conflict in the family. And so it can come from many, many directions, many reasons. Sometimes it's because, as we said, people get married and they bring into their marriage baggage that the person they marry had nothing to do with, but it causes conflict unless they're willing to open themselves up and to say, you know, what's going on inside of me? So there are many reasons, many causes of it. And the issue is, you and I are not going to always be able to avoid it. Sometimes they're not going to change. There are people who absolutely are not going to change no matter what. And so how do you deal with that? There is a way to deal with it. I'm not going to promise you that if you follow these very, very important suggestions that work, that always that person and you are going to shake hands or hug each other and say, well, I'm sorry, let's be friends forever. No, sometimes somebody's going to walk off and you can't do anything about it. Watch this carefully. You and I are responsible for our responses in a conflict. We are not responsible for the way other people respond, because you and I cannot make someone do what they don't want to do. And I think about so often people live their lives out with hurt and pain and suffering and bitterness and resentment and hostility and anger and poor health because of their unwillingness to deal with the source of whatever is causing their conflict. And you know, there's some people who can't get along with anybody. I mean, no matter who it is, they just can't get along with people because something's gone inside of them. So there are lots of reasons. And so what we want to talk about for a moment now is how these things affect you and me. That is, when people cause conflict, how does it affect us? Well, two words I want you to remember. One of them is the one way people deal with conflict is they suppress it. And to suppress it means I acknowledge that it's there, but I don't want to deal with it. Now, that's the worst thing that can happen in a marriage. I know it's there. I know I'm wrong, but I'm not going to deal with it. The second word is to repress it. And that is, I don't even want to acknowledge it's there. The first time you acknowledge it, but you don't deal with it. The second one is you refuse to acknowledge that you even have a problem. How many husbands and wives have said to each other, do you realize we have a problem? What's the problem? And usually it is, of course, blaming somebody else. So how we respond makes a difference. And sometimes a person's response is quickly to blame someone else. And if they can blame someone else, they feel like that takes care of the issue, but it does not. And then, of course, the person will respond in conflict by saying, I don't understand why this is happening to me. What have I done to cause all of this to happen to me? Or I don't deserve this. Well, that may be true, but that is not the way you deal with it. Because the other person, when a person is very angry and deep down inside hurting over something that you and I had nothing to do with, oftentimes they can become so caustic that it's very difficult to talk to them. And so the best thing to do is something that I'm going to suggest to you. And then, of course, when I think about all of these results in a person's life, if a person is in conflict and does not know how to deal with that, it affects you, your mind. You cannot be living in conflict with someone without having a divided mind, especially if that person is a family member or even someone you work with or maybe even a friend. If you have conflict, it divides your mind. It affects your emotions, especially if you think a lot of that person or maybe you just don't like them. And it certainly is going to affect your relationship to God. Because you cannot get down on your knees to pray over how you pray. You can't get down on your knees to pray and have fellowship with God and expect Him to answer your prayers when you're having conflict with someone, especially in a spirit of unforgiveness, and you're just all torn up about what's happening and you're blaming them. There's no way. You can get on your knees and say some words, but you're not praying. So I think about, for example, a person never really discovers who they are themselves. If you don't know how to deal with conflict, because we're always going to have it. So who are you? Are you a person who has the courage to face issues? Are you so immature or so insecure that you can't face them? You never discover who you are as long as you have conflict and you don't deal with it. Now, there's always going to be unnecessary pain and disappointment and all the rest that comes with not being able and willing to deal with it. So how do we deal with these things that are so evident in our lives? You go to work tomorrow and you're just feeling fantastic. And somebody gets on your case about something. And you remember what David said when he came up to the army and they were getting ready to fight Goliath. And his brother said to him, and this will tell you they had conflict all the time. He's the youngest one. And his brother said to him, what are you doing up here? Why don't you go back to your few sheep? Now that few was a cutting remark. And so, you remember what David said? The reason I know they had conflict all the time is here's his response. Oh, what have I done now? Because he'd heard that kind of criticism before. So how do we deal with it? We've all had it. We will have it at points in our lives. How do we deal with it? So I want you to be sure you get all of these down because they're so very important. And if you look to see how Paul decided to deal with it, here's what he did. He said, I'm going to face it straight on. I'm going to deal with this straight on. I'm not going to hide. He could have suppressed it and said, well, I see what's happening here, but I don't want to cause any ruckus, so I'm just going to move aside. Or he could have repressed it and ignored the fact, deny it's even there. When you deny that conflict is there, you only prolong your pain. You cannot be in utter conflict with a member of your family, especially husbands and wives, and be happy at the same time. You can't. God didn't make us that way. So how do we deal with this? So I want you to jot these down in the first one, and that is to ask the Holy Spirit to give you a discerning spirit, a discernment of what's happening. That is, when there's conflict, what's happening? What's the source of this? Is someone jealous? Is someone angry at me for something? That is, what is the real source of this? What's happening here? Is this something that's intentional, or is it not intentional? And so to ask the Holy Spirit, and there have been times when I have had conflict with someone, and practicing what I'm going to show you in a moment, very quickly I could discern what was going on in that person's life. What was going on in their life was with someone else. But it's amazing how you can project on other people. So you have to ask yourself the question, what's going on here? And sometimes a husband comes home and he's a little haughty and not sensitive at all and just murmuring about this, that, and the other. And if a wife just responds to that, then we have a fire. But if she is able to get out of him, what happened today? In other words, you don't ask that question. But in a way, you find out what's motivating the other person. Sometimes it's nothing you did. Sometimes it is. But the question is, ask the Holy Spirit to give you understanding of really and truly what's happening and what if it's intended or not intended. The second one is this, and this is, listen carefully, this is an awesome key. Maintain a quiet spirit. When we're attacked, what is our first normal reaction? Defend ourselves. But maintain a quiet spirit. And that's not always easy to do. And I'll give you an example in my own life. I was, when I was president of the convention, and we had a peace committee, and I was part of the peace committee at that particular point while I was president. And so there were 20 people sitting around this combination of tables in a big square. And so a particular group of men came in and gave their reports to the peace committee. And so I was sitting here, and this man came in that I knew really well because he'd been a pastor. And now he was a president of an institution. And he launched into me this awesome attack. Now, I'm just sitting here. But it's something that had been brewing in his life since he'd been a pastor in this very city years ago. He launched into this brutal, caustic attack upon me. And I'm just sitting there listening to all that. And for 15 minutes, there's this tirade, and I didn't say anything. I didn't have to say anything because he absolutely destroyed himself in 15 minutes. I never said a word. But one of my pastor friends who is in heaven now, he said, Charlie, that's what he called me, he said, I would never play poker with you. I said, I don't play poker. He said, I have never seen such a total unmovable face or expression for 15 minutes. You never budged. I would never play poker with you. Do you know why I never budged? Because I knew the source of it. The source of it for him was jealousy. And I knew it. And I want to say to you, listen, by remaining quiet, this man was self-destructed because he finally got fired and so forth. Oftentimes, we want to defend ourselves. Listen carefully. Even if you're wrong, maintain a quiet spirit. It's powerful. Remember how often the scripture that Jesus was quiet about something? Well, what do you think we ought to do? He's very quiet. It's a powerful response. to conflict. A third thing is this, and that is to make no attempt to defend yourself, either immediately or sometimes not at all. Make no attempt to defend yourself. In other words, first of all, if somebody's attacking you, they're not hearing your defense. You're just speaking in the air because they've already made up their mind what they think about you. If there is a time and a wise time to make a defense, then you want to do that when the other person is quiet and listening, not when they are tearing you apart for some reason. Sometimes they don't even know what the reason is. Then, of course, ask the Holy Spirit to put a seal upon your lips. Now, I want you to turn, if you will, to Psalm 141. Turn there for just a moment, and I want you to notice this very clear scripture. And David certainly knew what this was all about, as we gave an illustration a few moments ago about what he said to his brother. Listen to Psalm 141, verse 3. Set a guard, O Lord, over my mouth. Keep watch over the door of my lips. Very important that we are able to be quiet and ask the Lord to guard what we say. And if we ask the Lord to put a seal upon our lips, and there are many times I've had to say that, put a seal upon my lips, a guard. And I can remember on one occasion when I was facing a whole group of editors and news people and so forth, and they were doing their best to trick me in every possible way to say the wrong thing. And what I did is I made myself a 4x6 card and folded it, and I wrote on it in big letters, pause before speaking, because I knew that I needed to be quiet and to listen and to think carefully before I responded. And the same thing is true when you're dealing with one person in conflict, and that is, you don't want to blare back. You don't want to jump back and defend yourself, because they're not listening, and it never works that way. And so one of the things they tried to trick me with, and when I looked at that pause, it gave me enough moments to think. And they'd ask me, for example, well, suppose you don't win this election. Then what? I said, well, I can't lose. What do you mean you can't lose? I said, well, I can't lose, because if I win the election, I win. If I lose the election, I still win, because I'm just obeying God. Quietness. Silence. And that's why we have to ask God to put a seal upon our lips and a guard upon our mouth. And you remember what he said, for example, in Luke chapter 12, verse 12? He said, the Holy Spirit will teach you in the same hour what you ought to say. And if we can just hold on to that point of not responding quickly, being quiet while the other person's talking or accusing us, whatever's going on, if you can just get past that and don't blare back and just remember, God put a seal upon my lips and show me exactly what to say, He'll show you what to say. Sometimes He doesn't want you to say anything. Just be quiet and listen. Then, of course, this is very important, and it's hard to do, but it's important. View the conflict as coming from God. You say, well, if you know the conflict that's going on in my life, you wouldn't say that's from God. I didn't say it was from God. I said, view it as coming from God. And I learned that in a very difficult situation of conflict. And that is, what was going on was so overwhelming to me at that time. I'd get in the prayer room and tell God what I thought about what was happening. And one day I remember, it's like the Lord said, you've got to see this as coming from me. And I did exactly what anybody else would do. I'd say, well, Lord, how could this be coming from you? This is so ungodly. It's like God said, view it as coming from me for this reason. If you view this as coming from me, you will not be angry. You will not be critical. You'll not be bitter. The things that will destroy you will never happen. Just see it as coming from me. And if you will do that, you will be protected from getting bitter and responding and criticizing and acting like they're acting or like the other person is acting. Well, the first time I got hit with something right after that, I said, okay, God, I'm viewing this as coming from you. You wouldn't look like this, Lord. You wouldn't speak like that, Lord. But I'm going to see it as coming from you. And what I realized that very shortly, I could look those folks square in the face later. Didn't faze me one bit. I knew that their attitude was all messed up and they were very critical. And I was so free and liberated because I'd learned if I see this as coming from God, then he's got to be up to something good no matter what. Now you say, well, now look, this wife of mine or this husband of mine, they're doing this and they're doing that. And you're telling me the Bible says a husband's to love his wife and look what he's doing. And you're telling me that I'm to see this as coming from God? Yes. It will protect you from wrong responses and getting bitter and resentful and hostile and angry. It will protect you. All you got to do is try it. I guarantee it. It will protect you from falling into the same trap that they're in. Then, of course, ask the Holy Spirit if and where you're at fault. Because sometimes we're the ones who are at fault. Ask the Holy Spirit to show you if and where you are at fault. And if you are at fault, if you aren't at fault, then you just remain quiet. But if you are at fault, here's what you do. Be willing to say, well, thank you very much for pointing this out to me. And I want to do my best at correcting this because I want to do my best and be my best as a follower of Jesus Christ. And they may just keep raging on about what they're thinking about you and so forth. Thank you very much. And then when they have finished giving it to you, lock, stock, and barrel, as we'd say, of both barrels, here's what you say. Are you listening carefully? Are you listening real carefully? You say, now, is there any other suggestion that you have that would help me? Now, let's just think for a moment. If you were angry at me and you'd let me have it for about 5 or 10 minutes and then when you finished and you were quiet and I said to you now, is there anything else you'd like to say to me that would be helpful to me? Wouldn't that disarm you? Absolutely it would. I've practiced it. I know it will. Because they may go into another tirade, but you just defeated them. Because what you did is that you humbled yourself, number one, and said, you know, I was wrong about that. Or maybe I said that, or maybe I did that. And I really apologize for that and ask you to forgive me. And now, if there's something else that you think would be helpful to me that I need to learn, if you'd tell me, I'd appreciate that. Now, watch this. Isn't that the godly response? If you're wrong, don't you want to be corrected? Yes. If you're going to grow in your Christian life, you want to be corrected. And so being willing to acknowledge that you're wrong, if you are, or let's say that you're not, and they've given you this big tirade, and you may have to say, well, I'm certainly glad that you feel free to tell me how you feel. Now, it may be onslaught, but you feel free to tell me how you feel. And, I'm gonna look at this, and I'm going to evaluate this honestly. And I will certainly go before the Lord and ask him to show me if and where I've been wrong. And if I have, I'm going to come back to you and so forth. And then is there anything else you want to point out to me? Listen, humility always wins. Always. It always wins. And so what can someone say about you to you if you say, if you did that, then they're going to tell somebody, say, well, I told him off good fashion. Well, how did he respond? Their description of your response is going to be extremely condemning to them. It's not that you want to get the best of anybody. You just want to respond in a godly fashion. Now, imagine this, that your three children are watching you and your husband or your wife have this big fight. And you say, with your woman or man, and you say, well, sweetheart, thank you very much for pointing that out to me. And then you said, is there anything else you want to say? Those kids are going to say, my dad, my mom. You know what? Because they're going to see that, what? As an act of courage on your part. They're going to see that. They may not even be able to spell humility. But they see something in your life like that. What does it do? Do you think they'll ever forget that? No. Because it goes, listen, because what's the most important relationships in their life? Mom and dad. And when they see one or two, which one ever it might be, responding in a godly fashion, it just etches it right into their mind. And more than likely, here's what they're going to think. If they, let's say they're 13, 12, 13 years of age. Next time somebody gets on my case, I think I'm going to try what my dad tried and see if it works. Yes, it will work. Because it is a godly response, and it is responsible. It's a response of a godly person. Then, of course, you ask this. Oh, this is the way you respond. You forgive the person, even if they're totally wrong. You forgive them anyway. You say, but now, wait a minute. If they're wrong, you're telling me that I'm to forgive them for something that I didn't do? No. You're to forgive them for the way they said whatever they said, and to forgive them for bringing conflict into your life. You say, well, now, where's the limitation on that? Well, you know the answer to that, what Jesus said. But if you'll notice, for example, in Ephesians chapter 4, listen to what the Apostle Paul said. He said in verse 30, do not grieve the Holy Spirit of God, by whom you were sealed for the day of redemption. And then he follows that verse with this verse, because it sort of goes together. In other words, don't grieve the Spirit by wrong responses. Don't grieve the Spirit who sealed you the day of redemption. Let all bitterness and wrath and anger and clamor and slander be put away from you, along with all malice, and be kind to one another, tender-hearted, forgiving each other, just as God in Christ Jesus has forgiven us. So what's the limitation of my forgiveness? There can't be any. Did I say it would be easy? No. Because some hurt and some pain is beyond description. But are we to hold it against them? We're to forgive them no matter what. You see, there's not a single verse in the Bible. There's not a single biblical reason or justifiable reason for me to hold unforgiveness towards someone no matter what they've done. I may hurt, I may weep, I may cry out to God, but I have the responsibility of being forgiving. And Jesus was such a perfect example of that. He's hanging on the cross, dying. A perfect God-man. Hanging between two thieves, almost naked, having not been guilty of anything they accused him of. And what is his response? Father, forgive them, for they know not what they do. More conflicts could be solved if somebody were able to say, I forgive you no matter what. And when you say to a person, I forgive you no matter what, then they have to deal with that. And what you want to happen in any conflict, you want both people to win. You want to be able to respond properly, and you want to hope and pray that they will respond in a fashion that they will think twice and God will work something in their life. And think about this. You cannot be angry in conflict with anybody else in the world and be happy at the same time. Listen, you can't even genuinely fully love anybody else when you're holding animosity and anger and bitterness and resentfulness and unforgiveness toward anybody else. You can't do it. And think about this. You can't be angry and happy at the same time. You can't be in conflict, consternation going on in your life, and be happy at the same time. And nor can you have any peace. So watch this. It's incumbent upon us that we make the decision, whatever is necessary, that we don't allow unforgiveness and hostility and anger and bitterness to destroy us, because it will destroy us. Physically, it will destroy you. Now, listen to this last thing that I want to mention here. Ask God to show you what is His purpose for allowing this in your life. Now, you know, I've lived long enough to look back at things that I've had to go through, and pain and suffering and heartache and conflict and so forth. And at the time, I didn't understand what God was doing. But you know what? The longer I live, the more I understand why God has allowed certain things in my life. And how? Because by His grace, He helped me to respond in the right fashion. How all of that pain and suffering and heartache has profited me personally, grown me up, helped me to know how to help other people. And so oftentimes when somebody comes and they don't know what's going on in their life, and I listen very carefully, I know what's going on in their life, and I know how to help them through it if they will listen carefully. There's always a reason that God has something going in your life more than you and I can remember or think about. And when these things come, all of a sudden, life is in our face. But if we can just back off and say, God, what's your goal in allowing this in my life? Well, I know some of those goals. One of them is what? To grow us up. To grow us up spiritually. To help us to mature. To help us, listen, to enable us that your walk in life, the people you relate to, the people who know you, your friends, people you work with, one of the reasons He allows these things is that your life becomes a living, walking, undeniable, powerful testimony of how God can work in your life when you respond in the right way. Most people are living in some kind of conflict. Watch this carefully. You may never be able to change them, but you can respond in a fashion, listen, that you keep your peace, your joy, your happiness, the spirit of kindness and generosity in your life, the spirit of humility. You can live through it in spite of it, no matter what. God will always be on the side of humility and forgiveness and graciousness and kindness if we respond that way. Now, one last thing I want you to remember, and that's this. Conflict is inevitable. The way I respond is my choice. And if you and I respond correctly, God will grow us up. He'll build something into your life. And I think about young people today who are facing so many things in life that you and I did not have to face. How important it is for them to understand that God has allowed them to grow up in this age and allowing them to learn how to live a godly life in a very godless age. That all of that is not bad. If they will respond in the right fashion, He will make them godly men and women, strong, bold, awesome citizens of the kingdom of God and better citizens of our own nation. You can't always solve conflict, but you can respond in a godly fashion. And most of the time, I believe, not all the time, you will come out being blessed, and the other person will either get converted, have a change of heart, God turn their life around, or they'll destroy themselves, one of the two. Our response is our responsibility. And Father, how grateful we are that You love us enough to give us examples in the Scripture, and many of them, of how we're to respond in these difficult times, and especially the response of Your Son, Jesus, the response of these servants of God. And we ask that the Holy Spirit would enable each one of us to look beyond the conflict to the consequences. Look beyond the conflict to the opportunity of maturing and becoming godly men and women whose life will make an impact upon others. And we pray this in Jesus' name. Amen. Now, you may not be a Christian, so you're saying, well, now how do I handle all this? You can't. Not really. Because you see, so many things that I've mentioned are unnatural. And because all of us have a fallen nature, it's going to take God in your life to enable you to do this. So you say, well, how do I get that done? If you're willing to ask the Lord Jesus Christ to forgive you for your sins, and tell Him that you believe that His death at the cross paid your sin debt in full, and that you're willing to ask Him to forgive you and to accept His forgiveness, The moment you do that, the Holy Spirit will come into your life. He's God's great helper. Jesus called him our helper. He will enable you. He will strengthen you. He'll bring to your mind what you should say. He will enable you emotionally to face these things. He will bring to your mind and heart those things that need to be said in the most critical moments. He will enable you to be forgiving of the things you thought you could never forgive. He will enable you to be quiet when everything in you wants to

0: Walk through the deepest, darkest valleys of life. We're going to walk through paths that we think there'd be no way to walk. We're going to be able to walk through situations and circumstances and heartaches that we would never think we could ever endure. But when you walk in wisely, here's what happens. God says, this is the next step, step by step. And so we ask Him, Lord, what shall I do in this decision?
1: Psalm 111 says, the fear of the Lord is the beginning of wisdom. And today on In Touch, the teaching ministry of Dr. Charles Stanley, we begin a series of messages reminding us of the vital connection between knowing God and being wise. Stay with us to learn how to evaluate your decisions to assess whether you're living wisely or foolishly. Let's listen in to Dr. Stanley's message.
0: Why would a family choose to buy a home, house, that they know that they cannot afford, but they're going to buy it anyway? Unwise decision. Why would a person marry just for sexual fulfillment, not thinking about other things? Unwise decision. Why would people put in their mouth something that ultimately ends up in their lungs, knowing that it's possible to have lung cancer and die a terrible kind of death? Unwise decision. If you opened the jail doors of prisons all over this country and could interview the people who are therein, most of them would say, as they look back, unwise decisions. When you think about the kind of life that you're living, would you say that the decisions that you're making are wise or unwise? Wisdom is a gift from God. Living unwisely is a very expensive lifestyle to every aspect of our life. So when we turn to this passage of Scripture in a few moments, what we really see Paul doing is speaking to the people of his day, and those Corinthians, Greeks, they thought they were the smartest folks in the world, and probably were in many ways very wise, humanly speaking. But there's a difference between human wisdom and godly wisdom. So I want you to turn, if you will, to 1 Corinthians chapter 3. And I want us to look at the 19th verse, beginning with that. And there are a number of verses I want us to consider here. But I want you to keep asking in your thinking, decisions you have to make, are they going to be wise decisions or unwise? So listen to what he says in this third chapter, beginning in verse 19. And notice what he says. For the wisdom of this world is foolishness before God. Look at that. The wisdom of the world is foolishness before God, the way the world thinks apart from God. For it is written, He is the one who catches the wise in their craftiness. You don't get away with it. There are consequences. And again, the Lord knows the reasoning of the wise, that they're useless. So then let no one boast in men, for all things belong to you. And so he's comparing Paul and Apollos. And so he says, whether Paul or Apollos or Cephas or the world or life or death or things present, things to come, all things belong to you. They were trying to compare the preachers and so forth. Then he says, and look at this next verse. And you belong to Christ, and Christ belongs to God. When I think about single verses in the Scripture and how powerful they are and how full of meaning they are, this rises to the top. Listen to this. And you belong to Christ, and Christ belongs to God. Therefore, if we belong to Christ, we belong to God. And I would ask you, who do you belong to? You either belong to God through Christ, or you belong to the devil, one of the two. Some people say, well, I don't believe in the devil. Unwise belief. So with that in mind, I want us to look at this whole issue of wise and unwise lifestyle and how people are living it. And the Scripture distinguishes it between here. So let's look at wise living for a moment. And the first thing we want to do is define, what do we mean by true, genuine wisdom? Godly wisdom. That's real wisdom. Godly wisdom is viewing things from God's viewpoint. How does He see them? And then responding to those things on the basis of what the Word of God teaches. So if I look at things from God's viewpoint, where am I going to find that? I'm going to find it in the Word of God. And so

0: person who says, I don't have time for that Bible stuff. What you're saying is, I choose to live a very foolish life. I will make foolish decisions in life. I will suffer consequences I would never have dreamed of. If you're so smart that you think you can live your life and live it happily or peacefully or successfully apart from the teachings of the Word of God, you are playing the fool. It is foolish. You cannot. And the Bible teaches it all the way through Scripture by illustration where we can never forget it. So think about that. It's the capacity to view things from God's viewpoint. And then on the basis of that, respond to them accordingly. So you're facing a decision. What's the question? The question is this. What is the wise thing to do? If I'm going to find that out, I need to turn to the source of all wisdom, that's Almighty God. To leave God out of your life is foolish, devastating. Only a fool who hears the Word of God turns away, says, I don't want any of that. Because you're not thinking wisely, you're thinking foolishly. So when we look at this passage of Scripture, and with that in mind, think about this. God is omniscient. He knows everything. He knows about yesterday. He knows about today. He knows about tomorrow. He knows what happened yesterday perfectly. You and I don't. We only know what humans can know. God has absolute, total, complete, infinite knowledge about every single thing. He's never behind because he knows the past, present, and future. Nothing ever startles him or surprises him. He knows perfectly before, during, and afterwards. So it is only wise to consult one who knows everything and who has never said, oh, I forgot. Oh, I never thought about that. God doesn't have to resort to a computer to find out what's happening. He doesn't have to take a photograph so he won't forget it. He has infinite knowledge, everything that could possibly be known about you, before, during, and after. He knows you perfectly. Therefore, he knows every single need that you have. He knows it before you know it. 20 years from now, God knows where you're going to be with him or still living. He knows all about the economy. He knows all about the things that could possibly happen. So the question is this. Are you living on the basis of what you see, what you feel, what you hear, the so-called wisdom of man, which the Bible says is foolishness because it's so limited? We'll see in a moment. The finest and the most brilliant of men are limited in their knowledge. And oftentimes their brilliance is the very barrier between them and wisdom. Knowledge doesn't make a person necessarily wise. It gives them access to many, many things, but there's a difference. And when I think about it, knowledge has to do more with the mind. But when I think about wisdom, it has more to do with the heart, with the spirit of a person. You can be very smart about a lot of things, but very unwise about others. And when we are unwise, what we are doing is we are saying, I think I can handle it without God. I'm going to make this decision based on what I like, what I want, what other people expect, and what I believe will make me secure in life. I think about people who think their security is in finances. Listen, that is a foolish thought because it changes every day and oftentimes many times a day. Where is your security? Is it in your relationship to Jesus Christ? That is where all true, genuine security is to be found. And if you have chosen to live your life apart from God, here's what you've done. You have separated yourself from eternal security. If you live it without God, you have separated yourself from any kind of true, genuine, lasting security. God is almighty. He knows all things about every single solitary thing. And so that being true, naturally, he's the one I should be going to. So tomorrow morning you wake up and you have a decision to make. What do? You call your friends and ask them what they think? I can tell you what they think. You want to know ahead of time? They think that whatever makes you happy is what they think. And oftentimes that's what they will do. They won't even be honest about it. The one person you and I can go to about every single solitary decision, no matter what, is Almighty God. Now watch this. He loves you enough to have sent His Son Jesus into the world to die for all of us. We're all sinners. He saw beforehand every sin you'd ever commit for all generations. And He sent His Son Jesus to die for us. That tells me He loves me beyond my comprehension. He loves us, listen, knowing all of our failures, knowing all of our sins, knowing all of our mistakes and all the things that go on in our life that are not right. Beforehand, He saw that and He sent Jesus anyway. So this much I know. This God, whose Son died for my sins and who knows every single thing, does no research for anything, that above all, He loves me and He loves you no matter what. That love will never change. And when I think about these verses, I want to come back to this verse again in the 23rd verse of the 3rd chapter of 1 Corinthians. Listen to this verse a minute. This verse just grabbed me. In fact, when I was studying this week and I came to this verse that I have read multitudes of times, naturally, I'll tell you what happened to me. I had to get on my knees and ask God to help me to understand what He means when He said, you belong to Christ. Christ belongs to God. Therefore, you belong to God. You say, well, that's simple. It may be simple, but I want you to think about it. You belong. That means He has stamped you with His awesome stamp of eternal security, that you are a child of God. And nobody can get to you because you're in Jesus and Jesus is in God. And before anybody can get to you, they've got to bypass Him. They can't bypass Him. Somehow, and I read that verse of Scripture, you belong, listen, not that you just know about Jesus. Look at this. You belong to Him. Is your son or your daughter, your husband or your wife with you this morning? If he or she is with you, look at him. Come on. You belong to Him. You belong to her. That makes it's one thing to know somebody. It's something else to belong to them. And if I want to belong to somebody, I want to belong to Almighty God. You say, well, why did that get you so fired up? I'll tell you why. Because it must have been something God wanted to say to me. You belong to Christ, and Christ belongs to God. The only people about whom that can be true is people who have trusted Jesus Christ as their Savior, who are, listen, wise enough to acknowledge their sinfulness, wise enough to believe the testimony of Scripture about His death, that He justified us, declared us righteous, reconciled us, saved us eternally, sanctified us, all the wonderful things the Bible says about us. Listen, we have eternal security. You know what eternal is? Endless. We have endless security in our relationship to Him. And so the one who has made us have eternal security is the all-knowing, almighty God who sent His Son and about whom He said, you belong to Christ and Christ belongs to God. I don't know about you, but that makes me feel very, very safe. You belong to Almighty God, which means this. Watch this. Nothing and no one can touch you apart from the knowledge, the wisdom, and the will of God. Nothing. So if you happen to be one of those persons and you are fearful of something, what's your relationship to God? Because He's the only one who can surround you perfectly and protect you in any and every given situation. Only that which God allows can happen to one of His children. You say, well, what about so-and-so? They went through this problem, this heartache, this burden, this tragedy. Not without God knowing it. Not without God's plan. And what He allows oftentimes is beyond my comprehension. It's not beyond the wisdom and the knowledge and the awesome plan of God. The world's foolishness is just that. It's foolish. They think they know when only God knows. That's why believers are set apart. We are a part of the body of Christ. We are set apart by God through His Son, Jesus Christ, to do what? To allow Him to live His life in and through us. We are the walking children of the living God, whose names are in the Lamb's Book of Life, who are eternally secure in Him, and who have Him as our guide for every single day. We can come to Him and ask Him about any decision that needs to be made, and He is willing to give us direction. But if you don't know Him, if you live in disobedience to God, what you're saying is, I don't need omniscience. I don't need omnipotence. I don't need omnipresence. I can handle it. In this mixed up, crazy, sinful, wicked, vile world, that is a foolish conclusion. A foolish conclusion. We all need Almighty God. All of us need Him every day. And so when I look at these passages and see what Paul said in this particular passage, he says, the wisdom of the world's foolishness now is of God. Because you see, if you took a grain of sand and put it over here and all the beaches of the world, that little grain of sand in all the beaches of the world may be equal to our knowledge and understanding and wisdom. Apart from God, we don't have it. We don't have it. If you don't believe, look at the society in which we live. Well, look at what's happening to us every single day. You wake up one morning and you hear this. Wake up the next morning, you hear that. Let me ask you something. When's the last time you looked at the television or read the newspaper or heard anything about what's going on? You said, finally, a great day has arrived. No, it's not true. So what are Christians do? Are we supposed to be worried and frustrated and anxious and fearful and going to bed wondering what's going to happen? No, we know what's going to happen. Listen, we're sleeping in the presence of Almighty God, who never sleeps, who has all power, all knowledge of every single thing. Listen, we are His children. How foolish to live apart from Holy God, who has made it possible to have everything we need in Christ Jesus that's wise for us to have. So, human reason is deficient. It takes godly wisdom to live the kind of life that I know every single person really wants deep down inside. And when we're living wisely, we're going to seek His guidance about all these things. And if you'll think about this, a person who is spiritually wise, they're going to be able to see things with their eyes others do not see. They're going to be able to hear things with their ears others don't hear. This is why somebody can say something to you very persuasively or very arrogantly, and you're a child of God walking in His Spirit, and you know what they say? They send two messages. Here's what you heard them say. Here's what they said. And there's a lot of difference. Children of God who are walking wisely, we have the wisdom of God because that's His desire and will for our lives. And the problem is if we ignore that, then we get in trouble. We think, oh, God, where were you? And God is saying, I've been here all along. You weren't listening. You listened to other people. You decided what you wanted, not what I wanted, because I know what's best for you. So when we're living wisely, we will live a certain way. And what is it? In essence, to make it simple, when we're living wisely, we're going to be able to walk through the deepest, darkest valleys of life. We're going to walk through paths that we think there'd be no way to walk. We're going to be able to walk through situations and circumstances and heartaches that we would never think we could ever endure. But when you walk in wisely, here's what happens. God says, this is the next step, and this is the next step, and this is the next step. And this is the next step. You know why He doesn't tell us a whole story? He knows we can't. You can't even fathom it sometimes. You couldn't stand to know where God may lead you. So what does He do? Step by step. And so we ask Him for, Lord, what shall I do in this decision? This is the step. What shall I do in this? And you see, if we just decided we're going to do it ourselves, we just go plowing through the difficulty and the hardship and the pain. We find ourselves making mistakes. God, remember, He loves us enough to keep us on the path. He loves us enough to keep our eyes on things that are real and true and genuine.
1: 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When we pray, it can be hard to patiently wait for God's answer. 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
1: 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With a reminder for believers, here's a moment with Charles Stanley.
0: How many times have you and I started praying vigorously about somebody, about some situation? I mean, we were just calling out to God and crying out to God. And 2 weeks later, if somebody mentioned to us, we'd say, "Oh, yeah. What happens is because he doesn't answer our prayer quickly, we're prone to give up. But patience says, listen, if God burdens your heart with something, or he burdens your heart to pray for somebody, just because you don't see change in them right now doesn't mean that God isn't answering your prayer. Because remember, God doesn't begin his change on the outside. He begins his change deep inside of a person's heart. And so as you and I begin to pray for God to bring them under conviction, for God to work in their life, and for God to change their attitude, what's happening? We're talking about what's happening in their mind, what's happening in their heart, as we would say, what's happening in their emotions. Before we ever see anything, God will have worked over and over and over again. And so when you're praying for God to provide something in your life, just because he doesn't provide it today doesn't mean he's not working on circumstances. Because you think about oftentimes, you and I will make some request of God, and if we stop and think, who else is involved that he has to work on? What does he have to provide over here? What does he have to change over here? And oftentimes we don't know all the things, the intricate things involved in answering our prayer. And God isn't just going to knock some people out of the way and shove these over here and push this, slam this, in order to get our answer to us on our time schedule. He works patiently, lovingly. He gets it done. He faithfully answers our prayer. But we have to remember to be patient and to wait and watch him work.
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0: There's nothing wrong with being human. In fact, it's not even a sin. Because being human means that we're just being who we are. Sometimes we make mistakes because we're imperfect. That doesn't mean we're less than what we ought to be. Sometimes we fail at things that we think for sure we ought to be able to do that. So The truth is we have hurts and we have pain and we get disappointed, feeling dejected or whatever it might be, feeling lonely. There's nothing wrong with any of all that as long as we know how to handle and what to do about it. And it's interesting that sometimes when a person feels hurt or feels lonely or going through some difficulty, they like to sort of shape up and think, well, everything is okay. And the truth is you and I know that they're hurting. Because if you'll think about it, if you're close to someone or you're talking to them, you can see pain in their eyes. And you can hear pain in their voice. And you can sense pain in their movements. Because there's something going on inside that's not natural and normal as far as having peace and joy and happiness and so forth. So, but there's nothing wrong with that. The issue is, what do we do with it? Now, one of the things that causes us pain and causes us oftentimes to be disappointed is what I want to talk about in this message. It's something we all have to face in life. Because, you see, all of us have relationships. We have friendships. Friendships are extremely important. In fact, the longer you live, the more important they are. Because if you'll think about it, the longer you live, the less time you have to build new friendships. So you better take care of the ones you have. Somebody oftentimes says, well, you know, you can always get new friends. No. You may be able to get new, some sort of relationships, but true, genuine friendship has to be built. And it's built on honesty and integrity and openness and truthfulness with one another. And that doesn't happen overnight. If you believe everything you hear from somebody the first time you ever hear it, then you have a problem. And so the truth is, friendship's important. Now, what kind of friend are you? I want to give you four categories. And in these four categories, you can be in any one of them or you can travel the whole group. And that is friends that delight us. We love being around them. Friends that are dedicated to us. They're reliable. They are the kind that's there when you and I need them. They're trustworthy, faithful. Then there are friends that disappoint us. And that can happen even to somebody who at first greatly loved us. They disappoint us. And then finally, they desert us. So if you ask yourself the question, which one of those and how many of those fit me? You're the kind of friend that they just sense something in you they like. You delight your friends and you're dedicated to them. Or do you disappoint them by being frivolous and, shall we say, selfish and indifferent and careless and giving them little time? Or are you the kind of friend who would desert your friends if things got to going a little tough for you? Well, the passage of Scripture I want us to deal with deals with the Apostle Paul in a season of time when he feels and has felt very deserted by his friends. So in this passage of Scripture, I want you to think about yourself and think about your friendships and how you relate. Think about the people that you think are your friends, or maybe you'd have to think, as all of us do at times, people that you thought were your friends, but they weren't. People who move from being dedicated to disappointing you and finally deserting you. And you may feel a little pain this morning. You may feel a little hurt as you go back and recall some of the people who've been in your life that you really thought were true, genuine friends, and how they just walked off and deserted you. And they never said why. They just disappeared. We've all had that. And I think any pastor will tell you there have been those in his life. And I can think in my own life, fellows that I've genuinely loved, given of myself to them, helped them in any way I possibly could, gave them time and gave them things that I thought would be of help to them, walk away and totally disappoint you because, not because you needed something, but because you believed in them and because you really and truly, sincerely wanted to be a friend. So what you may recall in the midst of this message is a little bit of pain yourself. So what I want to talk about here is to think about the Apostle Paul. How do we deal with this and what can we expect? So if you'll turn to 2 Timothy and if you will look, if you will, in the fourth chapter of 2 Timothy. And let's read this passage and then we'll give you a little background as we go along. Very important. What you'll notice in Paul's epistles, he had lots of friends. In fact, in the book of Colossians, in the last chapter, fourth chapter, he mentions 9 of his friends. In this fourth chapter, he mentioned six of his friends. So friendship was a great important thing in his life. So let's begin in verse 9. He's writing this to young Timothy, and he says to him, "Make every effort to come to me soon," which means don't delay, come speedily, give it your best. Come as soon as you possibly can. There's a reason. "For Demas, one of his servants and friends, having loved this present world, has deserted me and gone to Thessalonica. Crescens has gone to Galatia, Titus to Dalmatia. Only Luke is with me. Pick up Mark and bring him with you, for he's useful for me for service. But Tychicus I have sent to Ephesus. When you come, bring the cloak which I left at Troas with Carpus, and the books, especially the parchments," for it'd be like leaving our Bible somewhere. "Alexander the coppersmith did me much harm. The Lord will repay him according to his deeds. Be on guard against him yourself, for he vigorously opposed our teaching. At my first defense," that is when he was in prison before and being tried, "no one supported me, but all deserted me. May it not be counted against them. But the Lord stood with me and strengthened me, so that through me the proclamation might be fully accomplished, and that all the Gentiles might hear, and I was rescued out of the lion's mouth. The Lord will rescue me from every evil deed and will bring me safely to his kingdom, his heavenly kingdom. To him be the glory forever and ever. Amen." Now, what is all that about? Well, let me say, first of all, the Apostle Paul here is writing to Timothy. And what I want us to see here is this, that there are times in our life when our friends will fail us. Now, the Apostle Paul is in prison, and he's facing the Roman jury. And he knows that more than likely they're going to execute him. So he's facing death, and he knows he's facing death. And he's recalling, as he thinks back over his first trial, no one was there to support him and to help him. And now he comes again to a second trial, and the only person there is Luke, the physician. And so he says, "Only Luke is with me," and calling for young Timothy to come, bring him his cloak. And it reminds me of William Tyndale, who lived back in the 1500s in 1536, for example. He too was in prison. You know what he was in prison for? Because he was the first man to translate the New Testament in English so that the common man could read the Bible. And what did they do? They executed him for it. 1536. Well, the year before, he wrote the governor almost the same message. He said, "Would you send me some warm clothes? It's cold in prison." And both of these men, years and years apart, both in prison, but what did they want above everything else? Paul said, "Send me the parchments," which would be like our Bible. Tyndale, 1536, "Send me my Hebrew Bible and the dictionary and the grammar so that I can keep studying." There is a price that has been paid for you and me to own one of these things, the Word of God. And when I think about the Apostle Paul, of all people who would be alone, after all he had taught and all he had shared with those around him, and yet the Scripture says he was deserted. If I were to ask you, for example, if you had known the Apostle Paul, would you have shown up and at least said something to him, or would you have written words? No. Listen to what happens. Those who were the closest to him deserted him. Now, I want to show you something. I want you to turn to the first chapter, if you will. First chapter of 2 Timothy. And look, and let's go through a few of these verses, because this was a major issue with him. Here he was, having given his life to all of these men. And listen to what he says in verse 15. "You are aware of the fact that all who are in Asia turned away from me, among whom are Phygellus and Hermogenes." Look in chapter 4, verse 10. He says, "For Demas, having loved this present world, has deserted me and gone to Thessalonica." And if you look in the 16th verse, "At my first defense, no one supported me, but all deserted me. May it not be counted against them." Now, I want you to notice something. In the 27th chapter of Matthew, when Jesus is on the cross, and you remember what he said. He said, "My God, why have you what? Forsaken me." That word forsaken in the Matthew chapter 27 is the same Greek word. It's translated forsaken there, translated deserted. It's the same word. Jesus was saying, my God, why have you deserted me? Or Paul could have said, he'd been forsaken. He uses this, it's the same Greek word, deserted. So he was feeling this. He was feeling it very, very deeply down inside. That here he was coming to the end of his life. What had he done from the day he was saved on the Damascus Road? He had given himself to Jesus Christ. Spending time in Arabia, letting God, getting his theology straightened out, having been an Old Testament scholar himself. And so he gave his life in doing what? Traveling the Mediterranean world of his day, establishing churches, not buildings, establishing the churches, the people in Thessalonica and in Philippi and Corinth and Ephesus and many other little places. He spent his whole life. And in the 11th chapter of 2 Corinthians, he talked about how many times he was beaten and stoned and imprisoned and his concern for the churches. In other words, that little brief biographical sketch, you can think, how could any man survive all of that? And now here he is coming to the end of his life, and what? Nobody shows up. Nobody's there to support him. Nobody's there to bear testimony for him. Nobody's there to witness for him. What happened to all of these people who found Jesus really as a result of his work, whether it was personal one-on-one or whether it was a matter of finding Christ through one of those little churches, little groups of people? Where is friendship? What happens when people fail us? And what I want you to see here is this, that a man like the Apostle Paul was failed. In other words, his friends failed to be reliable, failed to show up, failed to be supportive when he so desperately needed them. And the same thing can happen to us. People that you think are your friends, people that you have trusted in, people that you've given to, people that you've supported, people that you've helped, prayed for, loved, and sometimes maybe sacrificed for. What happens? They can just walk off and desert you. Somebody says, well, it doesn't bother me. Yes, it does. It bothers all of us. And I can think about some times in my own life when I really needed somebody and needed some support and some help, what kind of support I got. So when I come to that, I think about the reasons people fail to be true, genuine friends. Why do they fail? Well, there are a number of reasons. You might want to jot some of these down and ask yourself the question, for example, if any of these fit you. And one of the reasons is that a person sometimes may feel inadequate. They want to help you in this difficult time, but they don't know how. So I can understand that sometimes that may be true, that a person doesn't know how to be the kind of friend to you that you need going through this time. Sometimes they don't want to be identified with you. And I've been through this in my life, and I remember when I first came to First Baptist and the church was calling me, we had this big battle and so forth, and it was in the newspapers and on it went, and it was all over. The pastors knew about it and so forth. This was a very interesting thing. It was a well-known battle all over the Southern Baptist Convention and lots of other places. In that battle, when I really needed someone to stand with me, two pastors wrote me a letter. One of them was not even a Southern Baptist pastor. He was an independent Baptist pastor here in Atlanta. And the other one was a pastor of the First Baptist Church in Jacksonville at that time. No one else. No one said, we're praying for you. No one said, we know you're going through a tough time. Nobody said a word. Not one single other person wrote me a letter or called me to say we're standing with you. You know why? Because they didn't want to be identified. And here's the reason they didn't. I understand this. Because, well, suppose I lost, then they would have identified with a loser. What kind of friendship is that? And then I can remember a second time when I went through a very difficult time in the marriage and so forth. And you know what happened about all that. And you would have thought pastors would have written me and my friends would have stood by me and all the rest and so forth. What did I get from fellow pastors? Most of them. Who made any comment at all. That is, why don't you quit the ministry? Why don't you do this? No support. I'm praying for it. None of that. In fact, it was amazing to me. But I learned something. I learned about how to respond. It was amazing to me how people got real quiet. They suspect you. In other words, people that you've been with and people that you've fellowship with and you've studied with and all the rest. Silence. That is not friendship. You say, well, does it hurt? Why, sure it hurts. Anybody who says it doesn't, not telling the truth. For example, if your husband or your wife walked away from you, would it hurt? Yes. If your children walked away and said, you know, this is it, I don't want to be a part of this family, would that hurt you? Yes. And oftentimes it is our denial of hurt, our denial of pain, listen, that keeps us from being able to be healed of it. Two things. If you deny it, you won't be healed. And secondly, if you get bitter and unresentful, unforgiving, you won't be healed. And so this whole issue is a major thing. Then I think about other reasons, for example, and that is that sometimes people are jealous. And if they're jealous, they're not going to want to help you. Sometimes they're just selfish. They don't want to give you time. They don't want to take the time to give you a call. They don't want to take the time to say, well, let me tell you that I'm praying for you. In other words, where is friendship? Where is true, genuine, dedicated friendship? The Apostle Paul was going through the most difficult time in his life. And he said, everybody is gone. And as I look around, the only person I see is Luke, my favorite physician. Sometimes people, listen, when you go through a difficult time, you know what they do? Claim to be your friend, but instead of understanding you, they want to judge you. And they judge you, so that eliminates them having any responsibility to help you. It's all, listen to this. When people respond that way, the problem is they have a character flaw. Not in the person who's going through the difficulty, but in the person who claims to be a friend, but does not have the courage to stand with you. Who does not have the love to be supportive and reliable and being there for you. And so the Apostle Paul was going through all of that. And if you think about all those years of his life, he invested in those men. He'd taken Demas, for example, on a missionary trip, and he checked out and got scared, and he left. And here he is at the end of his life, second time he's before trial, nobody. In fact, before, when he was in the first trial, some of those pastors on the outside, they were being critical of him instead of standing there being supportive of him. I don't know who your friends are, but if you're a genuine friend, you're a true friend, reliability, being there, helping them and supporting them and praying for them and undergirding them and loving them, that's what friendship's about. If you don't have any of that in your life, you're not a friend no matter who you are. And oftentimes people who claim to be our friends want something. That is not friendship. That's not friendship. If that's their motivation. If they want to give something, that's friendship. And you know what happens when you give? You receive in return. And so oftentimes we are very, very hurt and pained because of those things. Now, second thing I want to say is that forgiveness is absolutely necessary. Forgiveness is absolutely necessary and must prevail in spite of our hurts. Now, his friends deserted him. But it's interesting what the Apostle Paul said. Because as you look at what happened and feeling the pain and so forth, all the things that, in other words, he could have said, you know what, that bunch of scoundrels. They didn't, you know, he didn't say any of that. But here he is in the most difficult moment of his life. And he's standing alone. Now, let's put it this way. If you've grown up in a family with lots of kids, then you know what fellowship's all about. I mean, you may have had fights and so forth, but at least they were there. And one thing about families like that, they may fight with each other, but you better not mess with one of them because there's something there that's beyond everything else. And so here's the Apostle Paul. He's all by himself, all alone. Aloneness can be very, very painful. Aloneness can be traumatic in a person's life, and especially when they're facing death. So, what's the right response? Well, when I look at this passage and see what he said, look at that 16th verse again in the fourth chapter. Listen to what Paul said. He said, "At my defense, no one supported me, but all deserted me. May it not be counted against them." Now, what do you think he got that? What did Jesus say to his persecutors? What did he say? Father, what? Forgive them, for they know not what they do. But I'll tell you, he may have remembered that. But this I know he remembered, absolutely. Because it was Saul of Tarsus, Paul, who became the apostle, who stood by and watched over the cloaks of the men who stoned Stephen to death. And the last thing Stephen said is, Father, forgive them. They don't understand what they're doing. And now here is the Apostle Paul. And his friends have deserted him. So what is he doing? Here's what he's doing. He's practicing what he preached. And he's able to forgive them. If you hold unforgiveness towards someone who mistreats you, then there's no healing of that. And it's very evident here what he says. He says, I'm not going to hold it against them. In other words, and he says to Timothy, Timothy, don't count it against them. Now, sometimes we might be prone to say, well, I'll tell you one thing. If you ever need me, don't call on me. Because that is an unforgiving spirit. And here's what I've noticed. Oftentimes, when a friend betrays you or deserts you for some reason, sooner or later, mark this down, they need you. So what are you to say? Well, I've been waiting for this to happen. No, that's not what you say. I knew it was going to happen. It's my turn to get them back. I'm going to show them what it's all about. No. Paul said, I'm not going to hold it against them. Because it's not a godly thing to do. And think about this. In your lifetime, how many true, genuine friends do you have? And if I said, count them on both hands and all toes, true, genuine friends that'll stand by you thick and thin. And somebody says, well, thick and thin, when it gets too thick, we thin out. And that's exactly how some people are. That is, if things are just not like they ought to be, and you see, you got fair weather friends. Watch this. As long as you've got money, you have people who tell you they're your friend. As long as you're popular, you got friends. And as long as so many other things are true. The truth is, what about when you're just you? You see, I think about people who are very, very, very wealthy. They don't know who their friends are. I mean, they may finally find out who a few of them may be. But people who have much have to be very careful because there's always somebody out there. And that is, if you're real, you're real. If you're true, you're true. And if you're who you are, then you're who you are today. You're on Sunday, Monday through Saturday. I mean, it doesn't make any difference who you're talking to, where you are. If we're truly genuine, we're just who we are. We aren't one thing today and something else to somebody else, but we're just who we are. And the Apostle Paul was who he was and obedient to God. And what happened? Here he is in prison and facing death and nobody's there. Now, I want you to get this down. The faithful presence of the Lord will sustain us when others fail us. That is a very, very important statement for you to jot down. The faithful presence of the Lord will sustain us when others have failed us. Now, here's what Paul said. He said in this fourth chapter and the 16th verse, at my first defense, no one supported me, but all deserted me. May it not be counted against them. Then he says, here's the way you respond, and here's the most comforting thing. He says, but the Lord stood with me, strengthened me, so that through me the proclamation might be fully accomplished, and that all the Gentiles might hear, and I was rescued out of the lion's mouth. The Lord will rescue me now, this time, from every evil deed, and will bring me safely to his heavenly kingdom. To him be the glory forever and ever. Now, what is he saying? He said the Lord stood with him. What does that mean? Well, it simply means this, that though all of his friends had deserted him, he knew that the Lord God himself, Jesus Christ, whom he loved, was standing with him. Now, as he looked around, he didn't have any evidence. But when he looked with the eyes of faith, he says, the Lord stood with me. Now, here's what I want you to remember. It doesn't make any difference who disappoints you, who deserts you. You have the Lord standing with you if you're a follower of Jesus Christ. If you have trusted him as your Savior, he is your shepherd. He's your friend. He says, I will never leave you nor forsake you. And so it's interesting the emphasis that Paul and his theology. Listen, do you know the emphasis of Paul's theology, the heart of it is wrapped up in two words. In Christ. That is the key to everything Paul taught. Because he was simply saying this, that Jesus Christ lives within the believer. And I want you to turn to two or three passages here. And let's turn to Colossians chapter 1 for a moment. And I want to give you a few passages here because this is very important to remember. Because you see, you say, well, I don't see any of my friends, but you still have one. And he's living on the inside of you. Colossians, the first chapter. He says, verse 27, to whom God willed to make known what is the riches of the glory of this mystery among the Gentiles. What's that? Which is Christ in you, the hope of glory. Christ in you. And because he's in you, you know that he's always standing with you. In the 14th chapter of John, for example, one thing that Jesus really worked at making an emphasis on, the 14th chapter, he was getting ready to leave them. He says, I'm not going to leave his orphans. In other words, the fact that he was about to leave them, they could have said, well, you're not understanding fully what was happening. You're deserting us at this critical time. Listen to what he said. He said, I'll ask the Father and he will give you another helper that he may be with you forever. That is the Spirit of truth whom the world cannot receive because it doesn't see him or know him. But you know him because he abides with you and will be in you. I will not leave you as orphans. I will come to you. When you trusted Jesus Christ as your personal Savior, the Lord Jesus Christ came to live on the inside of you in the presence and the person of the Holy Spirit. Every single believer is indwelt by the Holy Spirit who is there to live out of us and to live through us the very life of Christ, so that no matter who's around you and who's absent, what's going on, you have Christ living within you. The Bible says he sits at the Father's right hand, and what is he doing? He is supervising. He is acting as the sovereign ruler of the universe. You have within you Almighty God. Listen, people may persecute you, whatever it may be, they can never remove Jesus from you. You may even weaken in some confession. He's still there. You have within you, listen, the eternal rock. You have within you the gift of eternal life. You have the eternal Son of God living with you. And no matter who you are and who deserts you, he is still there. You are never alone. He said, I'll never leave you nor forsake you. And so somebody may persecute you, try you, say all kind of manner of evil things against you. Your friends may walk away. He'll never walk away. He's there. And that's the point that he's making here when he says that the Lord stood with me. And I want you to look, if you will, in Psalm 57 for a moment, because this is a word of encouragement. And oftentimes when people get into difficult situations, hell, I don't know what I'm going to do. This is why the Word of God is so absolutely important. And I don't know anybody who can live without it. A lot of people I know try to live without it, but it's not working. Now listen to this. Psalm 57. Be gracious to me, O God, be gracious to me. For my soul takes refuge in you. In the shadow of your wings, I will take refuge until destruction or this destruction passes by, whatever's going on. I will cry to God Most High, to God who accomplishes all things for me. He will send from heaven and save me. He reproaches him who tramples upon me. God will send forth his loving kindness and his truth. My soul is among lions. But what? He's there. He's there to help us in any given situation in life. So how did Paul deal with desertion? He said, the Lord stood with me. The second thing he said was this, and he strengthened me. Look at that verse. He says, the Lord stood with me and he strengthened me. He stood with me and he strengthened me. Why? Watch this. So that he would be able to accomplish what God called him to do. Now here he is. He's preached all these years, laid his life down,
5: persecution after persecution after persecution. In fact, if you'll read the book of Acts, here's what you'll find. Everywhere Paul went, the Judaizers who hated him were there waiting for him, or they got there soon thereafter. He lived under persecution and assault and attempts on his life over and over and over again. Did he quit? No. Was he afraid? No. Did he lay down his life and just say, I quit, I'm sick and tired of all this? No. To the last day, even before a Roman tribunal, he was still proclaiming the gospel of Jesus Christ. And he said, the Lord strengthened him so that through me the proclamation might be fully accomplished, fulfilling the will of God for my life, and that all the Gentiles might hear. And he says, I was rescued from it. Now, I want you to turn to Philippians. Now, everybody knows Philippians 4:13. I want you to turn to Philippians 2:13. Look at this for a moment. Speaking of how God does work in our life in these things, we say he stands with us and he strengthens us. Listen to this. Listen carefully. Somebody says, going through some situation, oh my goodness, I don't know what in this world I'm going to do. You're a believer? Yes, but I don't know what I'm going to do. Well, I can tell you this, whatever you're going through, think about this. You have Christ, the loving Lord, living on the inside of you. He will show you what to do. This idea, I don't know what in the world to do, doesn't even fit who we are. We're followers of Jesus Christ, sons and daughters of the living God. Listen to what he says in Philippians chapter 2, the 13th verse. You ready? For it is God who is at work in you, both to will and to work for his good pleasure. Paul knew that standing before that Roman tribunal and knowing that his life was going to end very shortly, more than likely, what was he saying? He was saying, God, he knew that God was in him, working his will in his life, even through the last day of his life. And so his friends were gone. Nobody was there to support him. And here he was facing the end of his life. He could have just had a big pity party and said, well, you know, I've just given my life for those folks and now they've deserted me. I don't know what I'm going to do. That wasn't the Apostle Paul. It should never be us. We should be strong in the Lord, knowing that it is Christ who lives on the inside of you. In other words, he is our shield. He is our life. He is everything within us that has value. He's the eternal life within us. When a person dies without Christ, separated from him for all eternity, dies with Christ forever with the Heavenly Father. He says he strengthened me. He enabled me. And the word he uses for strength here is the same word he uses for power at Pentecost when he says, you shall receive power after that the Holy Ghost has come upon you. That power is dynamic power. It's supernatural power, not natural power, what man can do, but it's the kind of power that empowers you and me to face any and every circumstance of life with confidence and assurance that he's standing by us. He'll see us through it no matter what. You know, just wanting to lie down and die doesn't fit who we are. What fits who we are is remembering who we are and why we're here. And Paul said that the proclamation might be complete. And that is of all the people. And remember what he said also in Philippians, the earlier part in that first chapter, that when he got through testifying to the Roman soldiers who had him in chains, what happened? He said, the whole Praetorian Guard has heard the gospel. They've all heard about me. They all know what's going on. It wasn't about him. He was bearing witness of the gospel of Jesus Christ. There's no pity partying going on in the life of this man. Why? Because he knew what his purpose was. And listen, this is why I keep hammering away week after week after week after week after week. That is that you understand your relationship to Christ. He's everything we need. He's all that we will ever need. And he will always be there to always strengthen us, to enable us and to empower us. That is, you have supernatural strength on the inside of you if you will claim it, and if you will live by it, and if you will anticipate it and expect it, and if you will live out your life in a fashion that your life, listen, that your life is fruitful and productive, and that when you come to the end of life, you won't say, I wonder what all that was about. But you will come to the end of life saying, I gave it my best. I gave it my best. Not what somebody else gave. You gave it your best. You stood true to the Son of God. And one of these days, if we keep going the way we're headed, listen to me carefully. You're going to remember this. Because you are a Christian, you will be persecuted. Because you name

When times get tough, I expect many of our so-called friends are going to want to desert us. I'm just laying the principle here, and that is we're to be true to God no matter what. He stands beside us. He stands within us to enable us, to strengthen us, and to give us the courage. It took courage and boldness for the Apostle Paul to preach the gospel to a Roman council who was going to condemn him to death and execute him. But he did it, and that's why he could say what he said. So he says it's God who is at work in us, both to will and to work. That is, God not only wills it, but he also gives us the strength to carry out what he wills. Look in 1 Peter chapter 5 for a moment, all the way over toward the back. 1 Peter chapter 5, and look, if you will, at this 10th verse. He's been speaking here to people who are under persecution and scattered all over the place. And he comes to this 5th chapter and the 10th verse. Here's what he says. He says, after you have suffered for a while, a little while, the God of all grace, who called you to his eternal glory in Christ, will himself perfect, that is, absolutely mature us, confirm us, assure us, strengthen us, and establish you. That's who you are. That's who you have. You have the Lord Jesus Christ working in your life. Now, he says three things the Lord did. He said, first of all, he said, he stood with me and he strengthened me. And he says, I'm confident of his deliverance. Now, notice how he says that, because they did kill him. Notice how he says it. He says, what happened before, that he didn't die, but now he says, and that all the Gentiles might hear, and I was rescued out of the lion's mouth. That is, they didn't kill him on that first time. The Lord will now rescue me from every evil deed and will bring me safely to his heavenly kingdom. To him be the glory forever. Now watch this. He says he will stand with us, stand by us. He will strengthen us, and he will deliver us. Now watch this carefully. Sometimes he delivers us from something. Sometimes he delivers us in it. He allows us to go through difficulty and hardship and pain in life. And what he sustains us, and he takes us through it. And sometimes he decides to take us home. But you can't lose either way. He delivers us from it down here. He delivers us through it down here. And we've all had both of those. And one of these days, there's going to be an eternal deliverance. Why? Because you trusted Jesus as your Savior. Your name's written in the Lamb's Book of Life. You're an eternal son or daughter of the living God. And nobody can change it, because it's an eternal decision that God has made about your life. Now, I want to give you one other passage of Scripture to turn to. And I want you to turn, if you will, to Isaiah 43. Well, what happened to Paul? Sure enough, wasn't very long after that, Nero had him executed. And 4 years later, Nero committed suicide. You know, when I hear about these people boasting of what they're going to do and this, that, and the other, I just want to sit back and think, oh, Jesus, if they only knew what was coming. You cannot violate the principles of God. You cannot harm the people of God without God's judgment falling upon you. It's going to happen. And people say, well, I know so-and-so and so-and-so, but you know what? Life's not over. And their time may not have come. I want you to listen to this wonderful passage of Scripture in the 43rd chapter of Isaiah. But now thus says the Lord, your Creator, O Jacob, and he who formed you, O Israel, and many things that he said to them, of course, he means for us also. Listen, do not fear, for I have redeemed you. I've called you by name. You're mine. Now listen carefully. When you pass through the waters, I will be with you. And through the rivers, they will not overflow you. When you walk through the fire, you will not be scorched, not run through it. When you walk through the fire, you will not be scorched. Nor will the flame burn you. For I am the Lord your God, the Holy One of Israel, your Savior.

0: And then he talks about Egypt and so forth. And he says, since you are precious in my sight, since you're honored, and I love you. The next time you get to going through some deep situation, you just remember what he says. Waters won't overflow you. Fire not going to burn you. In fact, it's not even going to scorch you. Why? Because he is your life and your guardian. He is the one who stands with us no matter what. Husbands and wives desert each other. Children desert their parents. Friends desert each other. One person will never desert you. No matter what, no matter how painful, no matter how difficult, he'll always be there. The question is, what kind of friend are you? Are you the kind of friend that your friends are delighted to see you? Dedicated to you. You're dedicated to them. Reliable, trustworthy, there, whatever's going on. Or do you just keep on disappointing them? Or they keep on disappointing you? They tell you one thing and do something else. They promise one thing and do something else. They support you today, but not tomorrow. They're just like the weather. We call them fair weather friends. It just depends on the weather as to how they respond. Have you ever deserted one of your friends? When they needed you, desperately needed you, and you walked off. Whatever your reason was. Do you have friends who have deserted you, walked away? People that you've given to, given yourself to, prayed with, lifted up, done everything you know to do, and they walked away? So how do you respond to that? Well, that's what he tells us right here in this passage, and that is, he says, don't hold it against them. That is, forgive them, no matter what. We've all been hurt. We've all been rejected by somebody, probably. If you haven't, you just haven't lived long enough, because it's going to happen. What you want to be sure is this. You can't make people love you. You can't make them like you. You can't make them want you. But one thing for certain, you can forgive them no matter what. Forgiveness is healing. And if you want to have good friends, reliable friends that you can trust and you can bet on, as we would say, then you have to be that kind. And when Jesus Christ comes into a person's life and you begin to understand what this Christian life's all about, you want to be a godly friend. Not because you need him, but because you want to be. And in the process of doing, here's what happens. True, genuine friends. A person who's a true, genuine friend is like a magnet. You will draw to yourself people who will be true, genuine friends. Now, you'll draw some other scallywags out there who just... But you know what? You'll have discernment to know, you're not my friend. You just want something. Well, when you and I become true, genuine friends, our influence, our testimony, it all becomes stronger. And we know where the strength comes from within in Jesus Christ. Amen? Father, how grateful we are that Jesus said to that group of disciples, you're my friends. I'm sure they didn't quite fully understand all that meant. But now on this side of all that, we know what it meant. And I pray the Holy Spirit will sink this message into the heart of every single person who hears it, to examine their own friendship qualities and to examine the friends about them. I pray the Holy Spirit will so work in the hearts of those who are unsaved, who do not know Jesus as their friend, that they too would want him. Then they'll know what real true friendship is all about. And this we pray in his name. Amen.
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0: What is your goal for raising your children? Is it that they just be happy? Or maybe raise a family, give you grandchildren? Is it that they would be very successful in some area of life? Maybe excel in arts or sports or some aspect of life that you particularly have an interest in? What's your real goal for raising those kids. Well, you say, well, I never thought about that much. Well, you should think about it for the simple reason that there ought to be a purpose in your mind for training your children, raising them up. Somebody says, well, I didn't really want these anyway. Well, let me just say this to you. Every child is a gift from God, and every child is valuable in the eyes of God. And the Bible says that every single child is a treasure. And whether you wanted that child or not, that child is a treasure. And I've met parents who have children who did not want them and became this awesome blessing in their life. God knows exactly what He's doing when He's sending you children. And He knows the kind to send you. The kind that will humiliate you. The kind that will bring you down to earth. And the kind that will just exalt you, lift you up, and make the days of your life absolutely awesome. Well, it's wonderful to be a parent. Sometimes it's a little tough, but it's still wonderful. What I want to remind you of today is this. All the children who are being born today are being born into warfare because they have an enemy. They have an enemy that would like to bring them down morally. They have an enemy that would like to cause them to walk away from their belief system. We have an enemy that absolutely and completely would like to turn the Word of God topsy-turvy, cause them to forget it, and to live their life absolutely apart from God. In fact, only one out of four college students walk away with their belief system once they finished the institutions across this country. There are exceptions to those institutions. What happens to them? Anyone who is the enemy of your child should be your enemy. But the simple reason, that's a part of your life. That's part of who you are. And yet we have those who are gunning for your children. They've been doing that for years. In fact, if you'll think about it, they took the Bible out of school and the prayer out of school, and they've done everything in their power to degrade your children from becoming all that they could be. And so what do we have? We have schools that are unsafe to go to. And we have schools where the Word of God is never mentioned. And we have teachers who are ungodly. And so since parents are not doing their job at home, and oftentimes the church doesn't do its job, then what happens? We have already raised a whole generation of children who technically, when it comes to computers and iPhones and all the rest, they're whizzes at that. But if you'll notice, there's something missing. All of those things have become a substitute for their development of relationships. And so since all the technology doesn't satisfy that, what do? They go to drugs, alcohol, and sex, and all the rest to try to find something to fill up this empty place. And I'm saying to you as a parent, you have an awesome responsibility to train your children in a way that would make life for them what God intended for it to be, and that their lives would not be wasted and destroyed by things that are evil, wicked, and vile. Your children have an enemy. And this society, as it is now being lived out, is an enemy to your children. You must train them in a way that prepares them, that builds a barrier around them, that builds a belief system within them, and undergirds them with a faith that is unshakable when they leave your home. I want you to turn, if you will, to Proverbs chapter 22 and to a verse of Scripture that all of us either know by heart or probably 100% of us have heard this single verse many, many times. But I want you to look at it for a moment. And in the sixth verse of the 22nd chapter of the Proverbs, the Scripture says, "Train up a child in the way he should go, and when he is old, he will not depart from it." Very, very clear command of the Lord God. Train up a child in the way he should go. You say, well, that's not necessarily a command. What I want you to see in a few moments as we turn back to Deuteronomy chapter 6, how God commanded this of those Hebrew children before they went to the promised land, because he knew when they entered the promised land that they would have to fight for their survival and for their freedom. He knew that their greatest temptation would be to intermarry among those who were heathens, who did not believe that Jehovah God was the one true God. He knew that those children must be trained very, very diligently, else they would be caught off guard and they would find themselves becoming influenced, tempted by, swayed, drawn away from the truth and believing things that were not truth. So he says, train up a child in the way he should go. And that very word trained here has within it the idea of dedication. Commit yourself to train up a child, your child, the way he should go. Well, where is that? Now, which way is that? That is, train them up in the way that's the right way, the righteous way, the good way, the best way, the most profitable way for them, the way that fits God's purpose and plan for their life. That is our responsibility. And oftentimes parents today say, well, you know, I do recognize I have a responsibility, and I do recognize, but there's so many things in life that steal my time. I want you to go back to that chapter in Deuteronomy for a moment, the sixth chapter, and listen how clearly God gave these instructions, because he knew it was not only true for them, but it is absolutely essential for parents today. And he begins this chapter, we'll read a verse or two here in the sixth chapter, verse 1. Now this is the commandment, the statutes, and the judgments which the Lord your God has commanded me to teach you, that you might do them in the land where you are going over to possess it, so that you and your son, now watch this, you'll notice in the Old Testament, it's always sons and men and men and men and sons, and women not mentioned often. It's because that was the Hebrew mind, that the man was absolutely responsible for his family, responsible for providing for them, protecting them at his life. So it is not that he belittles women. It is just the absolute emphasis on a man's awesome responsibility. And we see what's happening in families today because men are not often responsible. And what happens? The family suffers as a result. So he says, so that your sons and your grandsons might fear the Lord your God to keep his statutes and the commandments which I command you all the days of your life, and that your days may be prolonged. He says, O Israel, you should listen and be careful to do it, that it may be well with you, and that you may multiply greatly as the Lord, the God of your fathers, has promised you in a land flowing with milk and honey. Hear, O Israel, the Lord is our God, the Lord is one. Then listen carefully. You shall, now watch this, he speaks first of all to the parents. They're the ones who are doing the training. You shall love the Lord your God with all your heart, with all your soul, and with all your might. These words which I am commanding you today shall be on your heart. Then he says, watch this. He says, parents, first of all, you have a responsibility to be something, to be those who love God and honor him. And now as far as your relationship to your children, here's what he says. Listen to this command. You shall teach them diligently, that is persistently, consistently. In other words, no matter what the situation or circumstances, you must teach them diligently, and you shall talk of them, that is the commandments and laws of God, and you shall talk of them when you sit in your house, when you walk by the way, and when you lie down, when you rise up. Now, two things here. Watch this. First of all, if you don't train your children, somebody else will. In fact, the truth is they are already training your children. If you watch the television and you understand the things that go on behind the pictures as far as the motivation and the message that they send, the enemy is trying to train your children to think the way the world thinks. And remember this, by the time they're 5 years of age, 85% of their personality is set. And so when a parent does not train the children and leave that training to someone else, or to no training at all, then you see what happens. He says, you shall teach them diligently to your sons, and you talk of them when you sit in your house, walk by the way, when you lie down, and when you rise up. What was he talking about? He meant that every aspect of a child's life, we should be involved in that part of their life. Every day of their life, we should be talking about the things of God. And remember in those early years how very important it is that their minds be directed, their minds be set in a given direction. And that given direction is the best life. That's God's way. Train up a child in the way, the pathway, the direction they should go. And when they're old, they may act like the devil at times and get out of God's will. But listen, when they are trained properly, the power of the truth of God will be there. The truth of God is going to penetrate them to the depth. They'll never be able to get away from it. They may live in a way that is not pleasing to God for a long period of time or a short period of time, but the truth is still there. And so then he says, if you'll notice, you shall bind them as a sign on your hand, and they shall be as frontlets on your head. You shall write them on the doorpost of your house and on your gates, and so forth. So what he's saying is this, that training our children involves not only the time, whatever's going on, when you rise up, when you lie down, when you walk, when you sit. And that is not only that, he says, the frontlets on your head. That is, keep the truth close to your thinking. Let it be a part of your thinking. On your hands, what you do. And he says, on the doorpost of your house, what is he saying? That the family, the home, the children, the parents, training in the things of God to do what? Watch this. To protect them from the enemy. Part of his responsibility here was to instruct them, because he knew that the enemy was very Amorites, Jebusites, Hittites, and all the rest, ungodly people, believed in many gods, who would naturally do their best to convert the nation of Israel, which were just a bunch of Hebrews at this time. So it's for their protection. And that command is still true today, that you and I should be training our children in the same way, in the morning when they rise, in the day, for example. And I think about how children are best trained. It isn't by sitting down with an open Bible and saying, all right now, sweetheart, listen to Dad very carefully. That's not the way you train them. But very, very early in life, they watch you. They listen to you. They feel you. They get your emotions. They read you more carefully than you realize. He says, when you rise up, when you sit down, when you walk, by the way, that is, you're to train them. Now watch this. If you don't train them, somebody else will. And the truth is, you are training them either for good or for bad. They're being trained. They watch you. They want to copy you. They want to do what you say do. And then they want to do what you don't want them to do. They watch you. They listen to you. They try you. They test you. Why? Because they're growing up and they're developing. And you and I have the responsibility of guiding that development. So when I read these passages and then I look here, what he says in this chapter of Proverbs, train up a child in the way he should go, so when he is old, he will not depart from it. Here is a very specific command of our God. And no matter what we may say, the truth is we have a responsibility. Now, many people have disregarded that. And sometimes parents will say, well, number one, I just don't have time to spend with my children. Now, why is that? Well, I have a job. I have a career. Is that right? Well, did God put your career over your children? What we have today is the result of that, plus so many other things and people disrespecting each other. And so when it comes to raising children, we want our children to respect their moms. Well, if that's going to happen, then we have to respect them. And so sometimes they say, I don't have time. Sometimes a parent says, I'm just too tired. Usually when they don't have time, here's what you're saying. My favorite TV program comes on right in just a half an hour. And I gotta get these dishes cleaned up. Now, listen, I've worked hard all day, so the rest of this evening is mine. And so we can always give excuses. But here's what I've discovered in the Word of God. When God says something, I can't ever find an excuse for disobeying Him. I may want to disobey, but I can't find an excuse. There is no excuse for a parent not training their children. Somebody says, well, you know what? I wouldn't know what to say. Well, let me give you an example of something, if I might. You don't have to have an education to train your children to live a godly life. You don't. My mother went to the sixth grade, and the reason she quit in the sixth grade, she was sitting on a school bus and saw her mother grab her head. She fainted at the well. And she had a stroke and she died. So she never went to school beyond that because she had to raise the family. So my mother couldn't open the Bible and say, I want us to read this passage and let me explain it to you. She never did that. She didn't know how to do that. But she would take her Bible and say, well, what would you like to talk about? And we'd have to look back in the back of her Bible in those big black letters, with bold letters, to find the subject. And that's what we would do. We'd find the subject and we'd read. And I never remember my mother explaining things to me. But here's what she always said to me. You want to obey God. I can hear her saying now, Charles, obey God. Charles, obey God. Charles, obey God. I got that every night before I went to bed. And you know what? It riveted in my mind and my heart. And so while she didn't know a lot of things to teach me, she taught me a lot of good things, but not out of the books or any book. In fact, if you'd asked me how many books we had in my home growing up, there was the Word of God and then school books. But this was always number one. Train up a child in the way he should go. And so when I think about people who give all kinds of excuses, you don't have to have an education. You know what you need? Number one, the desire. And God, the Holy Spirit, will use you as a mother, as a father, and the Word of God to help your children understand. In other words, there's some things you don't need any help on. For example, when you go to the Ten Commandments and it says, thou shalt not steal. Did you need an education to get that? I don't think so. Thou shalt not bear false witness or lie. You don't need an education because the Word of God is very simple and plain for the most part when it comes to the way you and I should live. And so to disregard these things and to say, well, I'm too busy and I have my career, and to treat your children like they're furniture. It's a part of the house. Like they're a thing. Listen, every single child is God-given. Every child has their own print. Every child, their own personality. That's why he says, train up a child in the way he should go. And you can rest assured that God will bless and honor that. And so when I think about how people treat their children and the attitude oftentimes that they feel very unloved, let me just say this. A child who feels unloved, you can't give them enough things. You can't take them enough places. You can't share them with enough gifts to replace a mother's love or a father's love or the love of both of them. There's nothing to replace that. When a child feels conditionally loved, they are always uncertain. When a child feels conditionally loved, here's what happens. You build into that child very early in their life uncertainty, insecurity, because with the most important person in their life, their mother, their father, they never know where they are. If the message you send to your child, I love you if, I love you but, I love you when, then they never know where they are. And let's just take grown-up people, ourselves, for example. If you love someone, they love you, you think, and they love you on certain conditions. That is, and I've heard parents say, if you want me to love you, you better do so-and-so. I think that's absolute suicide. Because if somebody loves you conditionally, and think about this, here's a little child, and the mother expresses or father expresses love sometimes they do not. Well, they can't figure that out, for at least for a while, what they did and what they didn't do and why you love them today and you don't love them tomorrow. And when your guests come over and your friends come over, oh, you just love them to death. When their friends are gone, you act like, well, what are you doing here? So a child gets confused and they're frustrated. And so what happens? Here's what happens. The same thing happens to an adult. You get angry. When a person feels they're conditionally loved, anger develops, because in that relationship, you never know where you are. And when a child feels that, they feel stymied, they feel frustrated, they feel anxious, they feel angry. And you see, they don't know what to do about it. When somebody loves us unconditionally, we can respond in a godly fashion. And so, you know, if you don't love me, just say so or whatever you want to say. But a child doesn't know how to respond because the child almost worships their parent, because God placed within a child a natural desire for their father and for their mother. And when those two people show conditional love, it's devastating to a child. And so therefore, listen, it doesn't take any school training to love somebody unconditionally. It doesn't take any school training to say to your child, I want us to read the Word of God together. Well, Dad, I don't want to quite understand that. Well, sometime I don't either, sweetheart. But God will show us what it means. It's unconditional love. And when that love is not unconditional, here's what you have. You have, as we said, a society of people who are very technically oriented, but they don't have any relationships. And would you not agree that many people today do not know how to have a genuine, wonderful, intimate relationship? And I'm not talking about sex. I'm talking about a genuine relationship of feeling for each other, desires that are right, true, genuine love, not I love you if. That's not love. And I think about, you think anybody anywhere would know the difference between true, genuine love. But when a person is starved for love, they give anything and everything to have some, even knowing that it's not going to last very long. It's a sense of frustration in a person's life. And children growing up feeling loved by condition never know where they are. And I've heard parents say it. It just grieves me. I don't even know who the people are at times. It grieves me to hear or watch a parent treat a child knowing that here's a child who would like to express something, but they can't express it. Because you know what? Well, you just shut up. Just because I said so. That is the worst thing a child ever hears. Because I said so. I don't know where that came from. Probably from you know where. It didn't come from God. But the simple reason, it doesn't say anything. All it does is frustrate. Doesn't it frustrate you? In other words, you're an adult. Somebody says, don't do that. Why not? Just because I said so. Well, you're not God. So what's all of that about? And so what happens is we raise a generation. And think about this. 40 years ago, kids didn't go to school and shoot each other. They didn't rape each other. They didn't steal from each other's locker. And you look at the things and get pregnant at 16 and go to school and brag about it. We live in a society, listen carefully. We live in a society that is an enemy to your child. It is an enemy to your child. The educational institutions, for the most part, are enemies to your child's faith. If you don't train them before they leave home, they're in danger. They're the target of those who would like to remove God out of our society. You can't leave it to someone else. You can't leave it to the schools. You can't leave it to most churches. And the truth is, you can't leave it to any church. We'll help all we can, but the truth is, children are going to follow what their parents do and what their parents say, and if that's good, then it'll be good, and if it's not, it won't be. So we have a challenge to train them. Now think about this. You can't give someone something you don't have. You can't teach them something you don't know. So it's our responsibility. So you have to ask yourself the question, how do we train our children? So here's what I want to do. I want to give you the 11 of them. I want to give you 11 basic principles. I promise you, if you will instill these within the life of your children very early, you will be absolutely amazed how strong they'll be, how defiant they'll be to sin, how courageous they'll be to stand against the ungodly things around them, if you're willing to do it. So I want you to have a pencil and paper, and I think you already have that. I want you to listen carefully, because listen, I care about your children, and I don't even know them. I care about what happens to children growing up in a society that's already targeted them. They have an enemy very, very early in life. And mom and dad, if you don't save them from it, it'll be too late. If you're going to teach your children, if you're going to train them, where do you start training them? Well, the first thing is this, and that is, you give them quality time, not time spent, but time invested. They need you. They don't need the maid. They don't need the keeper. They need you. And there's no substitute for mom. And there's no substitute for dad. And when children come along and there is no father, and I know how that is, or there is no mother, and many of you know how that is, it is extremely difficult. How do you convey your awesome emotion of love to them? And so, first of all, you have to recognize that time spent with your children is an investment. Listen, watch this. It's an investment in their eternity, because you are the most important person in their life. As their mothers, therefore, you're the most important person in their life. That's why little boys grow up and be like their daddy, and little girls want to be like their mom until they get terribly disappointed. The second one is this. Listen very carefully. Listen to them carefully so they'll listen to you when they need to listen to you. And the reason many kids don't listen to their parents is because when they tried to talk, their parents didn't listen. And somewhere along the way, very early in my life, I learned something about that. Probably because that's the way I was treated sometime by my stepfather. But anyway, when my kids have walked into my study, I don't care what I'm doing, growing up, I stopped and I listened. Sometimes right in the middle of working on a message or something, and it might have been something very important, but I just knew that one of these days I may want them to listen to me. And if I want them to listen to me, I better listen to them. Now watch this. No education is needed to give your kids time. So no excuse. No education needed. No PhDs, THDs, psychiatry, and all that stuff. Nor does it take an education for you to stop and listen. Now that doesn't mean stop and listen with the TV on, your favorite music going, or your paper in this hand, or the magazine over here, or the computer going and you're looking out of one eye. No. Think about you're raising somebody who's going to spend eternity somewhere. They deserve your undivided attention and carefully listening. And how many mothers have I had say, or fathers have said, my daughter's into this, into that, and I try to talk to her, and she said to me, well, when I wanted to talk to you, you wouldn't listen. You were too busy. Now I'm not listening. I mean, that's the story. And that's the way it is. Very important we do that. Number three, admit as the parents, admit when you're wrong. And you say, well, if I admit that I'm wrong, then they're not going to respect my authority. Oh, yes, they will. That's the devil's lie. Listen, if you admit when you're wrong, do you know what that does? That tears the barrier down and builds that relationship, because every single one of us has been wrong many times. And it doesn't make any difference how much education you have, or how old you are, or how young you are, whatever it might be. We've all been wrong, and we will be wrong about some things. Now, so if a child thinks that the parent's never wrong, you know what? It just frustrates them. Well, you can't talk to them because they're never wrong. And if a child feels that their parent is never wrong, then they don't want to talk to them. And besides that, it builds this barrier. Because sometimes when it's blatantly true that we are wrong and the kid sees that and you won't admit it, it says you're too prideful, you're too arrogant, you think you're somebody you're not. In other words, so what, you know what you do? When you're unwilling to admit you're wrong, you tear down in that child's mind and heart part of who you are and what you are. Because we've all been wrong. And why can't we admit it? We admit it to God. And instead of it demeaning you in their minds, it builds them up. Well, my dad says he was wrong. I appreciate that. And I can remember some times when I've been wrong about a few things, and my kids have reminded me of it and told me in no uncertain times that I was wrong. And the wisest thing I could do is sometimes I didn't think I was quite as wrong as they thought I was, but that's okay. If they think you're wrong, unless it's something dramatically different, you just say, you know what, you're right, I need to apologize. Because I was wrong about that. That builds relationship. You know what? Then they don't mind coming to you and telling you when they're wrong. If it's always you're wrong, you're wrong, you're wrong, and you're never willing to admit that you are, you just build a barrier. Can't talk to my parents. Listen, the one thing you do not want to hear from your children is, I can't talk to my parents. You know what that means? They're going somewhere else and talk to somebody else. And if they go talking to somebody else, especially their friends, they're just going to be driven further and further away from you. Raising godly children, training children, listen, is a major responsibility. It doesn't take a lot of education. It takes wisdom and willingness and love to do it. Then, of course, I think about have very important this is, and that is, as we said before, love them unconditionally. That is, you should love your child. I don't care what they look like, what their personality is, how wise they are or unwise. What does the Apostle Paul say? Love never fails. And probably one of the things that kept me in my years growing up above everything else is I knew my mother loved me so much, the last thing I wanted to do was to disappoint her. That would kill me, to disappoint my mom. Why? Because of what she gave me? No. She was always saying to me, I just wish I could give you more. Or she would say, I'm sorry I can't give you the things that the other kids have. And I'd say to her, I don't need all that. What I needed is what she gave me. Willing to listen to me, willing to love me, and not willing to love me conditionally but unconditionally. Never brought up to me my grades. Now, my grades weren't very good. I should have brought them up, but she didn't bring it up. But I was a C student in those days, and I'll tell you why. Sent me to school at 5 years of age. What in the world did I know at five? I didn't know anything at 5 years of age, and it was very difficult for me, and so I was not a good student until much, much later on. But my mother never brought it up. She never said, I'm ashamed of you that you made a C, or I'm ashamed of you that you made a D. Well, for me, I was doing the best I could under the circumstances, and I was under a bunch of them because she couldn't help me. When I came home, I couldn't ask her to help me, and so it was the best I could do. And she knew it was the best I could do, and she'd always just say, we'll do the best you can. Because I knew her attitude was right, and her attitude motivated me. And so when I think about that, and I think about what awesome love, then let me just say this. The next point I want you to jot down is this. Discipline your children motivated by the desire to protect them. Not anger, not because you want to punish them, but because you're motivated by a desire to protect them. And my mom used to say to me, she said, look, I want you to grow up and be a good boy. Well, it must have stuck. Not that I'm so good, but I still remember. That's what I'm saying. And so motivated by a desire to protect us. And I think back how we listen to the world and pick up the things that they say. And I think about how many people in the past have made a lot of money writing books on how you ought to raise your children. And the very idea not to discipline your children, we say, oh, that's fantastic. That's a whole new thought. It is not new at all, number one. But secondly, it is absolutely diametrically opposed to many verses in the Bible that teach discipline. Because discipline is for the purpose of protection. And so what I want you to see is if you don't train them, they haven't got a chance. Look around you. Drugs are available. Sex is available. Alcohol is available. Everything's available. No discipline, destruction. And so you discipline motivated by desire to protect, not to punishment or to degrade them. And then, of course, the next one I want you to write down is this. Motivated by desire for them to be all that they can be. Whatever you do, you're motivated, you want them to be all they can be and do. And so here's what you say. And you say it over and over and over again. Look your best, do your best, be your best. Look your best, do your best, be your best. Look your best, do your best, be your best. Look your best, do your best, be your best. Until, you know what? And if they come dragging in and not dressed like you think they ought to, you'd say, oops, Don't criticize them. You say, let's see, look your best. Is that where we are? Do your best, be your best. There are ways to correct without demeaning somebody. Is that the best you can do? For example, you ladies don't need any instruction on this. If you walk in, your husband says, is that what you're going to wear? You don't need any explanation. You know to go change or he's unhappy. So there's a way to do it. Look your best, do your best, be your best. And when I think about that, I see these kids walking around and their jeans are down to here and I think they're going to fall off. And they're walking on 4 inches of their pant leg and their shirt's about half open trying to be manly. It looks stupid. That's what it looks. It looks stupid. Now, let me show you how powerful how you look is. It doesn't mean you have to outdress anybody else. I wore Not jeans. I don't know what a jean was except a girl 2 doors down. That's the only one I knew. Overalls. Bib overalls. I can still remember them. But they were always clean. I can see my mother standing by the ironing board, ironing those overalls. So I had a clean pair every morning. I only had 2 pair. But she made sure that I had a clean pair every morning. Look your best. Now, in the world of business, they said, look, we're gonna have a relaxed day on Friday. Then they decided, well, look, let's just start relaxing. You know what they did? Productivity went down. Get back and get dressed up. And here's what I've noticed. In any organization, whether it's church, In Touch, whatever it might be, here's what happens. When one person decides to dress up, somebody else says, boy, they're looking good. I think I better straighten out. And before long, they've affected the whole group. Because there's something about looking your best. And when you look your best, you're going to do better. And when you do better, you're going to do, in other words, you're going to be, in other words, look your best, do your best, be your best. Let me ask you a question. Do you think Jesus did anything less than all three of those? Did he come out with his robe half torn, walking on 5 inches of it down here and hanging off his sleeve and looking like he'd slept in it about 3 or 4 nights? No, he didn't. I believe he looked his best all the time. And this much I know. He did his best. And he was his best. We can teach that to our children. You see, because they're going to look around and see how their friends are dressing. And here's what you say to them. You look your best, you do your best, you be your best. Then you, listen, you don't want to be like that. You don't want to be like that. Because where are they heading in life? God has a plan and a purpose for your life. Looking your best, doing your best, being your best is a part of that. Get you ready for it. Then, of course, listen to this. Very, very important, because this of all, if I could just say one thing, this would be it. And that is to lead them to fully, listen, to lead them to fully understand their ultimate accountability is to God. I'll show you why that works. Lead them to understand their ultimate accountability is to God. You see, as long as they think their accountability is only to you and you're not there, or you're gone and they're away from home, they do all kind of things. But when they recognize and they walk away from home realizing their accountability is to Almighty God, it makes a difference. And I remember my kids telling me, when they were in seminary, they said, some of their friends asked them, well, Andy and Becky, why didn't y'all rebel against your daddies past that church and busy all the time? Why didn't y'all rebel? I said, well, we don't know. We just didn't rebel. So they got to talking about it. And they finally came to this conclusion. They said, the reason we didn't rebel is because you never gave us anything to rebel against. And so I didn't even quite get it. I learned from them on this. I said, I never gave you anything to rebel against. They said, no, because every time we didn't like something or we got upset, you'd say, well, y'all go talk to God about it. Go talk to God about it. And so that time we thought we'd have you in a corner, here we are facing God in this situation. So I remember on one occasion when Andy wanted to go to a rock concert, and I didn't want him to go to rock concerts, and I still wouldn't want him to go to one, but anyway. So I said, well, here's what you do. Now, this is risky, but you got to trust God. I knew what I had taught them up to this point. So I said, well, why don't you go talk to God? Whatever he says will be fine. Now, you're saying, boy, if I told my kid that, it'd be a disaster. Well, here's what happens. He comes back. I said, what did he say? He said, ask you. No, that's not it. So I'd send them back, both of them. I said, you just find out what God wants you to do. And every time they'd confront me with something like that, I would say to them, you ask God and whatever you all agree to will be fine with me. Now, when they got away from home, what was etched in their mind and has been all these years? I am accountable to God. Because you see, think about this. They're accountable to you up to the point that they reach a certain age and they have to leave home. then does that mean they're no longer accountable to you? Well, to some degree they are. But ultimately, they're accountable now, apart from you, because you can't be there. They're on their own. They're accountable to God. Now think about this. If a child leaves home and they're not accountable to you anymore, you're gone. Who are they accountable to? Themselves, and that is a disaster. Because then they start playing God in their life. Well, you know what? My parents over there, and when I hear people say, well, my old man this and my old lady that, somebody needs to take them behind the woodshed, as you'd say, because that's total disrespect. But it says something about their respect or lack of respect for their parents. When you drive into their heart, into their spirit, you will be accountable to God all of your life. So you may walk, you may get away from me, and you go to college and be out there and you make some decisions in life. You're always accountable to him. That is the one thing that is so absolutely basic and necessary and essential if you're going to raise godly children. Then, of course, one of the things that you need to drill into their minds and hearts, the most important thing in your life today, sweetheart, is your personal intimate relationship with Jesus Christ. Personal intimate relationship with Jesus Christ. So what does that mean? That means you relate to him, your time with him, and so forth. And I can remember some things that have been so blessed to me. And that is, I remember walking into Becky's room, and she was about 16, maybe close to 17, maybe. Pretty close to that. And it's on a Friday night. And so I sat down on the bed and we started talking. I said, Beck, I notice you're not having any dates these days. Listen to this response. I notice you're not having any dates. She said, well, one of these days I'll meet God's choice for me. And I want to be spiritually prepared for the best man possible. Boy, I walked out thinking, God, is she. So what was she doing? She was spending Friday night in the Word of God, reading and praying and asking God to teach her those principles that would help her to be the kind of woman God wanted her to be. Most important thing in their life, personal, intimate relationship. But Mom and Dad, listen, if you don't have it, you can't teach it to them. Trying to teach them something that you don't demonstrate is not going to work. Then, of course, that they spend time daily in the Word of God, reading the Word and in prayer. Because that will be their compass for life. In His Word, He'll show them what to do, what not to do, where to go, where not to go, who to go. In other words, the answers to life's questions are found in the Word of God. And if you get them started, and what I did when we first started, I read the King James Version, and they'd say, oh, Dad, we don't understand that. Well, thank God for Ken Taylor, who's in heaven, who translated the Bible into Living Bible Translation. And I bought both of them a leather-bound copy of the Living Bible, and I gave it to them. I said, now, I think you'll understand. I never had to ask my kids to read the Bible again. Never. They understood it. Reading the Word of God. Listen, you will not live a godly life with a closed Bible. You can't. I don't care who you are. Preacher, no preacher, doesn't make any difference. It's God's Word. Listen, what does He say? He says, Thy Word is a lamp unto my feet and a light to my path. So if I don't have it, I have no light to my path and no lamp to my feet. I'm walking in darkness and I'm going to stumble. It's just that crystal clear. Then, of course, to etch into their minds very early in life, God has a plan for your life. I can remember saying that to my kids down by the bed before they even knew what a plan was. God has a plan for your life because I knew how very important that was. God has a plan for your life. God has a plan for your life. God has a plan for your life. God has a plan for your life. That means that He's interested in your life. He's got your future in mind, person you're going to marry, what you're going to do in life, how you're going to spend and invest your life. God has a plan for your life. And when I hear, for example, people today who are finishing college, and I say, what are you going to do? I don't know. I said, wait a minute. I don't say this very often, but you mean your parents spent about $150,000 and you don't know what you're going to do? Mm-mm. Something's wrong with that. God has a plan for your life. You see, if a child grows up and you've convinced and persuaded them the truth that God has a plan for their life, you know what? They start asking, well, what is that plan? And if God has the plan, then I'm going to the source. I'm going to start talking to God about it. And what happens is they just naturally want to get in the Word of God. They naturally begin to pray, and they naturally begin to ask God, Lord, show me what do you want me to do with my life? Very important. And then the last thing I would say is this. You've heard me say it many times. Last principle I would drive home. Obey God. Leave all the consequences to Him. If you get that into your child's mind and heart very, very early, obey God, leave all the consequences to Him. Do you know what you've taught them in that one statement? You've taught them to recognize the sovereignty of God. You've taught them to recognize God's personal interest in them. You've taught them to recognize their relationship to Him, that He's sovereign, that He has the right to give direction for their life. Obey God. You've taught them to trust Him. Leave all the consequences to Him. Trust Him that He'll take care of the consequences. If you will take those 11 ideas and begin to pour them into a child's heart, I can assure you that child is going to walk away from home prepared, armed, ready to face the enemy and all the doubts and all the warfare against what they believe. They'll be willing and ready and courageous to stand in the midst of their friends and take a definite stand for the truth, because it's a part of their life. Watch this. It isn't something they heard their parents say. It's something that you worked into their life over those years, so that when the time comes and they're out there, they'll stand, be true to God, and honor you. Now, what should motivate all that? Our love for them, our desire to see them saved early in life, our desire to see them achieve and accomplish and to reach their full potential in life, and the danger that is around them. Those four things alone should motivate us to train our children in a way that when they're a little bit older, whether it's 21 or 41 or 91, they'll never depart from the basic truths of God's Word. Now, I know what you're saying. You're saying, well, but I've already raised my children, so am I supposed to go home today and just live with regret? No. No, indeed. What you're to do is to thank God that He saved you, and to thank God for what you did know, and to thank God for what you did do. And maybe things haven't always turned out the way you planned it and the way you hoped for it. But God will take you where you are as a parent, and He'll show you how to make you a blessing to other parents. He'll show you how to be an encouragement. And think about the kind of impact you can have in somebody else's family when you pray for their children. You cry out to God for them. You ask God to bring them back. You ask God to save them. And then I think about how many of you are parents of very small children, and you've already gotten started in the wrong direction. You can correct it. It's a matter of choice. And then I think about you who are pregnant and you don't have one yet. You know what you ought to do? You ought to listen carefully. You should start talking out loud these truths. Because how many mothers have I talked to over the years who've said, when I was pregnant, I would turn on the radio every morning and listen to you at a certain point. Then when you got on television and my kid was born and they were one of the, it's like they had this unusual interest because it was the voice. They didn't know anything what was going on. God, listen, God is powerful in His Word. Powerful in the Word of God. Even before that child is born, what you've done is you've directed them in the right direction. And if you think about what a thrilling, wonderful opportunity to raise a little child from zero, listen, to manhood and womanhood and the things of God. What an exciting thing that is. And if you've been feeling a little bit down, thank God you have somebody to raise. Amen? Somebody to pray for. Well, if you're unsaved, you can't do this. It won't work. But if you ask the Lord Jesus Christ to forgive you of your sins, don't go back and say, oh, look at all the bad things I've done. I'll never get over. That's not the issue. Ask Him to forgive you for your failures, forgive you for neglect, Forgive you for not placing before your children a godly example. Ask him to save you, forgive you, cleanse you, and to write your name in the Lamb's Book of Life, as we would say, to give you the gift of eternal life, and then make a choice. I'm going to be a godly parent, and Lord, I'm going to trust you to show me how. Will he show you how? Yes, he will.

0: they're going to get bit. As a parent, I want to tell you, may God give you great wisdom, strength. May He give you courage and the discipline to be the kind of parent that'll raise godly children, because you can, because you have the Holy Spirit to be your helper. Amen? Amen. Father, how grateful we are for the awesome power of your word and the gift of the Spirit to help us in every area. I pray that you will sink this message into the heart of every parent who hears it all over this world. Raising godly children to be a powerful influence for the name of Jesus. And that's our prayer in His name. Amen.
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2: With a message from God's Word, here's Charles Stanley.
0: Wonder why so many people have such a hard time believing that God really and truly loves them. I mean, He says He does. It's written in the Word of God, and yet somehow many people can't quite grasp that. Now, I realize if you grow up in a home where there's no love, then it may be very difficult for a person to conceive of the fact that if their father didn't love them or the mother didn't love them, that how in the world could somebody who you can't see love you? And yet, people believe that somehow He doesn't. And there are probably several reasons, one of which is sometimes people feel so guilty that they can't really believe that God could possibly love them. Or that God in His awesome grandeur and all of His majesty, how could He take time to think about somebody as insignificant as we are? Or sometimes maybe God's just too busy. God is too busy to be concerned about somebody like myself. And so we could think of a lot of reasons people think in their minds why God doesn't love them. But they can't give you a biblical reason for thinking so. And what happens is they go through life. They miss this awesome experience of an intimate personal relationship with God, which is the most important thing in their life. They miss that. And they go through life missing the sense of confidence and security they have in a relationship with Him. And so to believe, and to believe with all of your heart, that God loves you no matter what, is absolutely an awesome attitude, and it is a great gift from God that you could even believe that He loves you, but He does. But as long as you come up with specific reasons why you don't believe He does, and you major on that, you'll go through your whole life having missed one of the most awesome experiences in life, and that is the wonderful, intimate relationship that you can have with God Himself through His Son, Jesus Christ, knowing that He loves you unconditionally, no matter what. That love never changes. You say, well, but I'm not even a Christian. That doesn't make any difference. God loves you no matter what. You can act lovable and He loves you. You can act unlovable and He still loves you. The difference is this. When you act lovable, that is when you are walking in obedience to Him, the blessings flow. When you walk away from Him and wander and stray away from Him, it's not that His love ceases, but your capacity to enjoy His blessings and, listen, the presence of those blessings are not there. So what we do, we're the ones who determine how blessed we want to be. And that is if we're willing to be obedient to Him and if we're not. Now, I want to deal with a passage of Scripture that probably most all of you have heard it and read it many times. And many people have memorized it, and it's probably, of all the passages of Scripture in the Bible, it's the one that's the most known and the most quoted. It's quoted in foxholes. It's quoted in hospital rooms. It's quoted in prisons. It's quoted probably in most memorial services when people have died. So I want you to turn to the 23rd Psalm. And you know where that is without me saying, turn to the Psalms and turn to number 23. You know where this one is without any doubt in your mind. The 23rd Psalm, and I'd like for us to read it as well as much as we know it, because there's some passages of Scripture we know and we know real well, so we don't turn to those very often, and this might be one of them. So I want us to look at it, and sometimes I find myself reading in the New American Standard but quoting King James, because that's the way I

0: grew up quoting that. And so if I say something, you say, that's not my Bible that way, just forget it. It's all here. So let's begin in verse 1. Everything rests on this first statement. What does it say? The Lord is my shepherd. And then, I shall not want. He says, he makes me lie down in green pastures. He leads me beside quiet, still waters. He restores my soul. He guides me in the paths of righteousness for his name's sake. For though I walk through the valley of the shadow of death, I will fear no evil. For you are with me. Your rod and your staff, they comfort me. You prepare a table before me in the presence of my enemies. You have anointed my head with oil. My cup overflows. Surely goodness and loving kindness will follow me all the days of my life, and I will dwell in the house of the Lord forever. Now, if you'll think about it for a moment, there are only 55 Hebrew words in this psalm and 115 English words. And when he says, the Lord is my shepherd, you'll notice in your scripture that it's capital. All the letters are capital, capital L-O-R-D. That word is found 5,996 times in the Old Testament. It is the word that we call Jehovah. And because this is the word for God. And so we start out by saying here, God Jehovah is my shepherd. And if you start with that, you have to ask yourself the question, now who is this God? This God is the all-sufficient, eternal, everlasting, omniscient, omnipresent, omnipotent, eternal God who is loving and kind and gracious and good to us. That's who this is. So when we say, the Lord is my shepherd, look who we are talking about. Now somebody says, well, how could he be all of that? Because he's God. Now, when it comes to the New Testament, and you and I think about our life today, the New Testament oftentimes, in many, many different ways, helps us understand some things in the Old Testament. So I want you to turn, if you will, to the 10th chapter of John, because we're still talking about the Lord is my shepherd. And you'll recall in this 10th chapter, Jesus is clarifying some things to those who were his listeners. And he uses this whole idea of the shepherd and the sheep to explain that and to describe it. And he says, for example, in the verse 1 of this 10th chapter, truly, truly, I say to you, he who does not enter by the door into the fold of the sheep, but climbs up some other way, he's a thief and a robber. But he who enters by the door is a shepherd of the sheep. And to him the doorkeeper opens, and the sheep hear his voice, and he calls his own sheep by name and leads them out. Then let's drop down to verse 7. So Jesus said to them again, truly, truly, I say to you, I am the door of the sheep. Look in verse 8. All who come before me are thieves and robbers, but the sheep did not hear them. I am the door. If anyone enters through me, he will be saved and will go in and out and find pasture. The thief comes only to steal and kill and destroy. I came that they might have life and have it abundantly. Watch this next verse. I am the good shepherd. The good shepherd lays down his life for the sheep. He who is a hired hand and not a shepherd, who is not the owner of the sheep, sees the wolf coming and leaves the sheep and flees, and the wolf snatches them and scatters them away. He flees because he's a hired hand and not concerned about the sheep. Watch this next verse. I am the good shepherd, and I know my own, and my own know me. So when we come to the 23rd Psalm, what are we talking about? We're talking about Jesus being our good shepherd. And if you'll think about all that that means, well, you have to think about what is the duty of a shepherd, how do shepherds operate, how do they think, and so forth. And so when you think about the eternal God himself, and think about it in this light also, of all the things that he would liken himself to as a shepherd, and remember this, that in a household, the person who had the lowest job was shepherding the sheep. You lived out there among the sheep, where it was dirty, oftentimes, all kinds of seasons of the weather. You slept in front of the door of the sheepfold so that they could not get out. You went where they went. You led them at times. They strayed at times. You were responsible for feeding them and watering them. responsible for protecting them against all kind of enemies. And so there wasn't any lower job than that. And here is Almighty, the sovereign God of the universe, saying, I am the good shepherd. Now, when you think about that, you think about what an awesome attitude God has about you and me. That He thinks enough for us to say, I'm like the shepherd. That's what I think about you. I take care of you and I protect you and I watch over you and I care for you. And I'm watching over you at night while you're asleep. Here's Almighty God picturing Himself in His relationship to us like that. So with that in mind, let's look at what He says here. And I want us to see, first of all, Jesus says He is a personal shepherd. Now, I'm glad He didn't say, the Lord is a shepherd. David said, the Lord is my shepherd. That makes it very, very personal. That is, as we just read in John, He says, my sheep know my voice. My sheep hear my voice. I know them and they follow me. He says, I'm known by my sheep. And I know my sheep. Every single child of God is like a sheep. That is, we're known by the Father, known by the Lord Jesus Christ, and not only does He know us, but we know Him. That is a personal relationship. I am the good shepherd. I want a personal relationship to you, knowing you, and I want you to know me. The shepherd certainly wants the sheep to know him because they're to follow him. And it's his responsibility to lead them in the right places, the right times of the year and the seasons and so forth. And so he makes a big point of that by saying, the Lord is my shepherd. Now, let me just say this to you, and you may take this the wrong way, but I'm telling you the truth. If you don't want the truth, you don't have to listen. But if you want the truth, listen to this. You cannot say, the Lord is my shepherd, and deny that Jesus Christ is the Son of God. You cannot. Somebody says, now, I don't believe in that New Testament part, and I don't believe about Jesus, but I do believe in God. Now, wait a minute. Jesus said, in fact, if we turn back over there to John, Jesus made it very clear who He was. And when He's talking to His hearers, and explaining all of this to them, He says, for example, in the 10th chapter, and let's start with verse 27. My sheep hear my voice, and I know them, and they follow me. I've given them eternal life, and they shall never perish. No one can snatch them out of my hand. My Father who's given them to me is greater than all. No one is able to snatch them out of my Father's hand. I and the Father are one. So when we talk about the good shepherd, we're talking about the Lord Jesus Christ, who is our shepherd. And He says, I and the Father are one. Now, somebody says, well, now, I believe in God, but I don't believe in Jesus. You cannot. Listen, you cannot. You can say, I want God, but I don't want Jesus. He says, I and the Father are one. So you have to deny the truth of God's Word. You have to say that God's Word is not true because Jesus said, I and the Father are one. You have to deny the truthfulness of God's Word. And then what do you have? You have your Word, listen, against the Word of Jesus Christ, the eternal Son of God, who laid down His life, shed His blood for your sin. And I'm making that point for the simple reason to say, people who say, well, I believe in the 23rd Psalm, and when I die, I want them to read that over me. Well, they can read it over you. It's not going to do you any good. What I want you to see is this. Only one who has trusted Jesus Christ as their personal Savior can say, the Lord is my shepherd. Because the Scripture says He is the one. In other words, what kind of shepherd is He? We just read a few moments ago, the shepherd gives his life for his sheep, and that's exactly what Jesus did. He went to the cross, laid down his life in order to make it possible for all of us dumb sheep, to understand what it means to know God personally through the Lord Jesus Christ. He's the one who's opened the door, and He's the one that you're going to find in this passage of Scripture is doing something in every verse for you and me. So to a person to say, I can't accept that Jesus, then you can't have it that way. You either accept Him or you can't have the Father without His Son. Think about this. You're coming to holy, righteous God who loves you absolutely. And you're saying to Him, I like you, but I don't like your Son. I can accept you, but I can't accept your Son whom you sent to the cross to die for my sin. I can't accept Him. You see, That doesn't even make sense. It's ignorance on the part of people who think that they can deny the Lord Jesus Christ, who is the Good Shepherd, and who says, if you've seen me, you've seen the Father. I and the Father are one. You have to deny so much of the Scripture. What I want you to see is this, that Jesus Christ is the Good Shepherd of every single person who will allow Him to be, who will accept Him as the Son of God, who will believe His death at Calvary made their sin debt paid in full and make it possible for them to know God and to know Him personally. If you don't know the Lord Jesus Christ, you do not know Him. You can talk to anybody who denies Jesus Christ and let them tell you what they know about God, and you'll find out it's mere crumbs of what they know about Him. Very few crumbs, because you can't know Him apart from Jesus Christ. And Jesus said, I'm the Good Shepherd. I'm the Father one. If you've seen me, you've seen the Father. And so that's who I'm talking about, and that's who we're talking about in the rest of this passage. So when we talk about the Good Shepherd, we're talking about the Lord Jesus Christ. And first of all, we say He's a personal shepherd. That's what Jesus was up to. He was up to making it possible for you and me, sinners, having sinned against God, to have a personal, intimate relationship with Holy God, with Father, Son, and Holy Spirit, and to walk in that wonderful relationship. That's who He is. Then I want you to notice as we read the Scripture, and you know it by heart, the Lord is my shepherd. I shall not want. Somebody says, wait a minute. I can't believe that either, because I've wanted for many things. So let's explain that. A good shepherd, for example, is only going to want for his sheep what is good for them, what is best for them. He's not going to lead them to areas over here to eat something that is poison and make them sick or cause them to die. He's not going to lead them somewhere where he cannot protect them. So when the Scripture says that the Lord is my shepherd, I shall not want. I shall not want, listen, I shall not want for anything that is good for me. I shall not want for anything that the shepherd knows is good for me. I shall not want for anything that the shepherd knows this is the right time for me to have my wants. And you see, there's a difference in my wants and my needs. And we'll quote, for example, that our God shall supply all of our needs according to His riches in glory in Christ Jesus. Well, the truth is, He says also, delight yourself in the Lord. He'll give you the desires of your heart. Now, also we have to remember this, that some of the things that we think we want, we have gotten. And when we got them, we thought, oh, God, I wish you hadn't answered that prayer, as if He had. So I didn't want that. The Good Shepherd knows exactly. Listen, what did we read a few moments ago? He knows His sheep and we know Him, but He knows us a lot better than we know Him. So when He says, I shall not want for anything that is good for me. I shall not want for anything that the Good Shepherd knows this is a time for me to have it. That is, when we say, I shall not want, if I'm following Him, I'm going to recognize pretty quickly in life, I don't want what He doesn't want me to have. Because every time I get what He does not want me to have, what happens is I'm paying a price. And every parent knows that there's some things that your children want that you know is not good for them. Do you love them? Yes. You want the best for them? Yes. Do you want everything that they want for themselves? No, you don't, because you love them more than they love themselves, and you know more about their life than they understand. And so it is true with God. Thank God. I would say thank God He hasn't answered all the things I told Him I wanted or wished or needed in life. When He showed me, you don't need that and you don't really want that, because if you get that, look what's going to happen. So He's being true to His word. If you and I are willing to follow Him, we will not want. Somebody says, but I lost my job. He's got one coming. Somebody says, well, I lost my house. He's got another one. In other words, I could never count how many people have walked down here and said to me, you know, I prayed and prayed and prayed, and I told God I couldn't understand why He allowed this to happen to me. And they'll come back sometimes weeks later, maybe months later, and say, you know what? God knew exactly what He was doing in my life, as if that was a surprise. The truth is, He always does. But in the heat of the moment, we don't think He does. But He says, I shall not want. Now, Look in the 34th Psalm for a moment. Just turn over that 34th Psalm and listen to this passage of Scripture. And one of the wonderful things about the Psalms is it's just full of information about how God thinks. And if somebody says, well, how does God think? I'm going to get to that in a few moments. But look at this 34th Psalm and look, if you will, let's start in the 7th verse of the 34th Psalm. The angel of the Lord encamps around those who fear him. That means he's our protector. Oh, taste and see that the Lord is good. How blessed is the man who takes refuge in him. Oh, fear the Lord, you his saints. Now watch this. For to those who fear him, there is no want. Who are those who fear him? Those who reverence him. Those who acknowledge who he is. And listen, and to reverence him and to acknowledge him is to do what? To reverence him and acknowledge him is to submit myself to him and to obey him. And he says, when you and I are living in obedience to him, there's not going to be any want. Because, listen, what he does, if I want something that's not of him, he's going to change my wanter. So that what he wants is what I want. And so he's going to provide every single need. And if you'll notice in this passage, in the 23rd Psalm, that what's happening here is that every single verse is about something that he's going to provide for us. And so he says, for example, the Lord is my shepherd, I shall not want. He leads me to green pastures. That is, where there's refreshment, where there's plenty, whatever the sheep need to eat. Leads me to green pastures. He leads me beside still waters, not flowing, dangerous, rough ones, but still waters where it's peaceful and quiet. The good shepherd is responsible for the needs of the sheep. That's his responsibility. And so the Father is responsible for your needs and mine as his children. Now, if you choose to act like a dumb sheep, walk away from the shepherd, then what happens? Then you get the consequences of that. But here's what he says. The Lord is my shepherd, and because he's my shepherd, I shall not want. Leads me beside still waters. Make sure that whatever I need in life, I have. Now think about this for a moment. How many times have you been in need that God failed to meet your needs? You say, well, now I can remember when I wanted, not want, need. He's promised to meet our needs, but here's what he says, and he makes it so crystal clear, and I repeat it on purpose. Delight yourself in the Lord, he'll give you the desires of your heart. Now watch this. If I'm delighting myself in him, what am I doing? I'm in agreement with him. I love what he loves, I want what he wants, I desire what he desires. So I don't have this struggle in my life. If I reverence him, I'm not struggling in my life about me wanting this and he wants that and I can't have this and why doesn't he give me that? Because God is so willing to show you what is best for you. And you see, why do the sheep follow the shepherd? Humanly speaking, they've learned to trust him. They know that when he takes them over on this hillside, it's going to be green over there. When he takes them through the valley, it's a little tough, but they go into another hillside, it's going to be green over there. And not only that, but the stream over here is gentle. Or this pond is still and quiet and the water's moving in and out and it's very refreshing. Sheep learn to trust the shepherd. And you see, one of the reasons we get out of sorts with God is because we don't trust him. We say, well, now, I believe that he's going to show me what I need, and I believe that, but, and you see, here's what happens. What makes the sheep stray? They take their eyes off the shepherd, and they decided that, you know, they're going this way. Or they see something that looks greener over here, and so they stray away. And what brings them back? The sight of the shepherd, and they find themselves facing danger, so they come back. In your life and mine, we have the good shepherd with us every single moment of our life. I am the good shepherd. I will lead you in the right path. Does he not say, I will guide you with my eye upon you. I will teach you in the way which you should go. That is, he is willing to show us the way. And he's willing for us to follow him. And if we follow him, he always has the best in mind. And when I see people who are believers getting into all sorts of things and situations and circumstances and they're just making a big mess out of their life. And are you a Christian? Well, yes. Well, what's going on? Well, things are not going too well for me. Well, why not? Has God failed you? The truth is when we stray, and the old word is backslide. That is, we just decide that we're going to slide back into what we used to be doing. Anytime the sheep lose sight of the shepherd, they're headed for trouble. Because he knows exactly where to go. And so when he says, the Lord is my shepherd, I shall not want, then I can know in my own heart that if I find myself in want of something, I've either taken my eyes off him and decided I want something that I think is best for me rather than what he thinks. So he is a very personal shepherd. He's a providing shepherd. There's not a single one of us who could say, well, I was in need and I know what I needed was the right thing and God didn't come forth. Well, let me remind you of this. If, for example, there is a delay in what you believe you need, if there's a delay in God meeting that, remember this, there is a specific divine reason that he is looking out for your best. For example, the sheep are all, they've already been over there. They've already seen this hillside over here, and they know that that grass is green and it's fantastic, humanly speaking. And so the shepherd, that's what they need and that's what they want. And so the shepherd does not lead them straight over there. And he may stay over here for a while, but they know it's green over there. Why doesn't he? Because he knows what's in the valley. And he knows that now in the valley is not the right time to take them to the other hillside because the waters are rushing in this direction. And if he takes them in the valley, a lot of them could drown. His delay is not a delay as far as the shepherd's concerned. It is an act of protection. And sometimes we think if we don't get it right now, God isn't answering our prayer. Listen, God knows what you and I really and truly want when we think we do, and he knows what we need every single time. So he's that kind of shepherd. Then listen to what he says. The Lord is my shepherd, I shall not want. And he leads me beside still waters. He restores my soul. That is, when you think about he's a pardoning shepherd. Every single one of us has strayed from God at some point in some way for some period of time. It may be a short stray or a long stray. And I can just simply say this. The longer you live outside the will of God, the more costly it becomes. And when you stray away from him, you can, listen, people say, well, I went to this church or that church and I didn't like the preaching. I didn't like this and I didn't like that. And I just decided I wasn't going to church. Can't blame that on God. God is always going to lead us to do the right thing. Now, the question is, am I listening to him? And if you'll think about it, we've all strayed away from him. And why did you come back? What caused the sheep to come back? Sees the shepherd or sees the danger. And oftentimes, God's people blame their circumstances on their circumstances and blame it on somebody else when the truth is we take our eyes off him and we see something else out there that is more appealing than what the Father knows is best for us. But he's a pardoning shepherd because he says he restores my soul. And listen, what does sin do to the soul? What does sin do to a person? Sin creates barrenness inside of a person. Sin creates a sense of emptiness and usually a sense of loneliness. Think about this. You and I have a personal, intimate relationship with God the Father. There's nobody else in the world who can fill up in your life the companionship and the relationship and the intimacy that only Jesus Christ can fill. That's the way God made us. He made us for himself. Only he can fill up this heart of ours. And when people stray away from God, if you ask them to be honest about what they're feeling, they'll tell you, and oftentimes I hear it, I just feel empty. Well, now how could you, being loved by Almighty God, feel empty? Well, I feel like I'm separated. I'm lonely. And they don't connect that to God. The reason you feel those things is because that is the penalty of sin. The penalty of sin is loneliness. The penalty of sin is emptiness. The penalty of sin is a barrenness within inside. And yet that's not what God offers. When you and I follow the Lord Jesus Christ, there's going to be fullness. There's going to be plenty of whatever God wants us to have, whenever He wants us to have it. God doesn't come up short. And He says a little later on here, He says, my cup runs over. That's not a stingy God. He always has the best for you. The question is, if you're not experiencing God's best, it isn't because the shepherd has misled you. It's because you've taken your eyes off Him. And now you're following something else. You know, we call the sheep dumb sheep. In Isaiah chapter 53, you remember the scripture says, all we like sheep have gone astray. We've each one turned to our own way. Why do we do that? Because we're not listening. Now think about this. And I'll give you a perfect example of this that happened to me in 1963 in July. I'll never forget it. I was in Jerash in the Holy Land, and we were getting a bite of something and just resting with my group, and these two shepherds showed up at this well with their two herds. They came two different directions, and I watched all of a sudden all these sheep mingle with each other, and I thought, now how in the world is he going to get them separated? He, you know, had his staff and his rod and so forth, and so they stayed there for a little while, and my curiosity, I couldn't wait to see how this happened. And they talked for probably 30 minutes or less, somewhere thereabouts. And finally, one of them, I couldn't understand what he said, not too loud, but loud enough to be heard. And he just started walking. And these sheep, by themselves, just separated themselves from each other. Next thing you know, he and his flock were moving in this direction. And the other shepherd, he said something, and his flock moved in this direction. They all separated. Now, why? Because those sheep had learned to know the voice of the shepherd. They knew which one of those men was their shepherd. They knew where they could separate from each other. They knew the voice of the shepherd. One of the reasons many of God's people get in trouble. You're listening to the wrong voice. You hear the voice that promises this and the voice that promises that. And the voice that says, if you could just experience this, if you just knew that, if you just went there, if you just tasted this, if you tried that, you're listening to voices. And what did Jesus say? He talked about the thief. He talked about the hired one, not the shepherd. And there's a world of people out there who are trying to get you to listen to them. What they want you to do, what they want you to say, and how they want you to act. You and I are to listen to the shepherd. And that's why I say to you so often, one of the most valuable lessons you can learn as a Christian, as a follower of Jesus Christ, is to learn the voice of the shepherd. How do you know it's God speaking to you? And oftentimes people say, well, how do you know when God's speaking to you? I'll tell you exactly the best way to learn. Best way to learn, get in the New Testament and begin to read. Just read the Gospels and see what Jesus said. Read Paul's epistles and see what he said. Then when you hear a voice that tells you to do something or go somewhere that, listen, that doesn't match what Jesus or the Apostle Paul, the Apostle said, then you know that you're hearing the wrong voice. Jesus is never going to mislead you. The Word of God's never going to mislead you. But you close this book and you're going to be misled. You stop reading the Word of God, dwelling upon the Word of God, listening to the voice of God. When you pray, do you ask God to speak to your heart? Yes. Would God ever say to you after a time of prayer, or maybe let's say you've been tired and you're weary and you're sort of worn out, would God ever say to you, why don't you go down to the bar about 6 o'clock, find somebody you can fellowship with and just have yourself a drink? Well, there must be some Christians who think that's true, because I've seen some of them in there. You say, what are you doing in a bar? Here's what I do. I walk to the entrance and look to see if I see any church members. Now, you think that's funny. But I can tell you, I was waiting to be seated in a restaurant. And they said it's going to be a 40-minute wait. And I thought, oh, my goodness. So I thought, well, let's look in the bar and see what's going on. See who's smiling. It was about 6:30, 7 o'clock, somewhere thereabouts. And I looked up, I glanced down, and here's a guy who sat about the fourth or fifth row from me every Sunday, talking to some young lady. Well, I just looked in, and I didn't know whether he watched me or not. Here he comes. He comes out and he's, oh, Dr. Stanley, how you doing? You eating here tonight? Yes. I didn't know you ate in restaurants. He was so confused. So about that time, they called his name. Oh, Dr. Stanley, you take my place. I said, no, I don't mind waiting. Oh, you've got to take my place tonight. Come on in here. So he insisted. Next thing I know, he and that gal were gone. And tragically, I never saw him again. God's not going to tell you to go to a bar and have a drink with somebody and sort of get yourself together. You have never been to the Good Shepherd. You see, here's the thing about it. Think about this. The shepherd, he protects us. He's got a staff and a rod. And the reason they carried those is because they didn't have dogs like we have today trained to go keep the sheep. And so it was a matter of protection. I think some believers have the idea when they get out of sorts with God, if you put it in a shepherd and sheep, that God, the shepherd's going to beat him over the head with a rod. That's not who he is. Somebody says, well, I've disobeyed God and I don't sense the love of God anymore. Well, it isn't because God's beating you. You know what's beating you? The consequences of sins beats up on us when we get out of sorts with God. And so he's a loving God who loves us, and he is willing to forgive us of our sin. And so what you have to ask is this. Am I wise enough to follow the shepherd? He loves me like no one loves me. He always has the best for me. He's promised by his divine omnipotence that he's going to take care of me and that he's going to watch over me and he's going to provide my needs. I may not always understand it all, but that's who he is. That's what he says he'll do. How could I ever go wrong following the shepherd? That's why it's so important you learn to hear and detect the voice of the shepherd. Listen to this. Even dumb sheep know how smart that is. Then he's a protecting shepherd. What does he say? He says, but though I walk through the valley of the shadow of death, he says he'll guide me in paths of righteousness. That's part of his provision. He's going to guide me in paths of righteousness. Now watch this. Then he says, even though I walk through the valley of the shadow of death, you say, well, is he guiding me? Yes, because the shepherd would lead the sheep through valleys from one mountaintop or one hillside to the other. Now, in the valleys, for example, there were dark places at times, and there were rocks and crevices, and that's where the wild animals would hide out, whether it was a wolf or a bear, whatever it might be, to attack the sheep. And he knew the best time to walk through those valleys, whatever they may be. Yea, though I walk through the valley of the shadow of death. Now, let me ask you something. If I could dress up in something and the lights were right and I created this terrible shadow, I mean, this kind of shadow. This shadow is the worst thing you've ever seen. Could that shadow bite you? Smack you? Kick you? Shadow can't do a thing to you. And some believers are afraid of shadows. I don't mean physical shadows, but I mean, think about this. There are times in our life when things look like that's not a reason to fear. Remember who the shepherd is. And remember what he says. Yea, though I walk through the valley. Watch this. He didn't say walk in it. He said walk through it. You're on your way somewhere. We're on our way from one green pasture to another. Even though I walk through the valley of the shadow of death, I fear no evil. Now, somewhere along the way, people have the idea that this has to do with death. And funerals, that's not what he's talking about. The shadow of death. There's nothing wrong with reading this at a service because people usually want you to read this. And that's fine. Even though I walk through the valley. Listen, the valley of the shadow of death. Listen, the valley can be a shadow of tears, heartache, doubts, all kind of fear. In other words, we all walk through certain valleys in our life, even after we become a believer. And that, listen, there's never going to be a time when you've gone through the last valley until God calls your name. We're all going to see valleys at time in our life. So how are we to respond? Afraid? No. Because, listen, Why is it the sheep's not afraid? Even though I walk through the valley of the shadow of death, I'll fear no evil. But one simple reason. For thou art with me. That's King James, but I love it. Thou, O God, art with me. What makes the sheep feel safe? The presence of the shepherd. And that rod and that staff. And that rod is to protect the sheep from wild animals. And the staff, for example, has crook in it. When they get in a place that he can't reach, he can reach down and get them by the neck and pull them out. It's a matter of rescuing them. It's safety. Even though I walk through the valley of the shadow of death, I'll fear no evil, for thy rod and thy staff, they comfort me. We don't have a rod and a staff, but we have this. This is more powerful than that. Because what this does the same thing for the life of the believer that the rod and staff would do for the sheep. This is God's continuous, awesome reminder of what? We're connected to the shepherd. The shepherd sees me. He's with me. How do I know that? Because he says, I'll never leave you nor forsake you. If you just go through the Word of God and look at the absolute awesome promises that God has made us in his Word. This book is like the rod and the staff. When I see it, I know what? That I am protected by Almighty God, provided by him, no matter what. Because he's with me. Why? Because he says he is. Has he ever left you? No. You ever felt left? Yes. Why'd you feel left? Because you listened to the wrong voices. Satan will tell you, well, if God cared, he'd be with you. You tell Satan, Satan, let me tell you the truth. He is with me. He's always with me. Only the devil, only that which is supported by the devil or something satanic could convince you that God's not with you. He says, the Lord is my shepherd. I shall not want. He leads me. He guides me in paths of righteousness for his name's sake. And so whatever you and I are going through in life, whatever the valley may be, you know what? The wonderful thing, listen, if everybody loves mountains. At least most people do. If you like mountains, you've got to have valleys. Now, some folks want to get on top of the mountain, just walk just like this continuously, and that's not the way life is. There will be valleys in our life. That's not the issue. The issue, the wonderful issue is this, that when I'm in the valley and there are shadows and things look dark and things seem a little dim and it looks almost as if it's hopeless, this I know. My shepherd is leading me even though I'm in the valley. He's chosen to lead me in the valley for these times in order to get me where he wants me. And every single one of us have needed valley experiences to teach us the faithfulness and the love and the genuine care of Almighty God. I want to say again, every single one of these verses is about something God's doing for you and me. How could you not love him? How could you doubt a God who positions himself as a shepherd to help us and to understand and to see in the picture for us this wonderful relationship of the shepherd who guides the sheep, provides for the sheep, lays down his life for the sheep, watches over them at night, provides for them. That's who he is. Listen, you and I ought to have the most awesome, irresistible testimony. Because if you look back in your life, would you not agree that in your life, as you have lived obediently before him, he's blessed you and blessed you and blessed you. And even the difficult times, he's turned for your good. Romans 8:28 wasn't just dropped in the scripture. It's wholly inspired. God causes all things to work together for good to those who love him, to those who are called according to his purpose. We quote that verse and then we get in the valley and we think, oh, God, where are you? He's right where he's always been. You're listening to the wrong voice. You must learn to listen to him. And the way you learn to listen to him is to read his word, compare it to the other voices, and recognize that when you listen to this word and you obey it, God honors you every time. Well, listen to what he says in this last part. He says, you prepare a table before me in the presence of mine enemies. You've anointed my head with oil. My cup's running over. Goodness and loving kindness follow me all the days of my life. I'll dwell in the house of the Lord forever. So what he's talking about? For example, when a visitor came, one of the servants would wash their feet and oftentimes pour a little oil on their head, which was their way of welcoming them into their household. The word here, prepare a place, means to prepare beforehand. Now think about this. We started over here with a shepherd and the sheep, and we've gone through the valleys and the mountain peaks and all the things that are going on. Then he says, I've prepared a place for you. The shepherd always had the place prepared where they were going to spend the night. He thought ahead. He planned ahead. Because he had to have a place where he could keep his eye on them and protect them. And the Bible says in John chapter 14, Jesus the good shepherd said, let not your heart be troubled or be afraid. You believe in God, believe also in me. In my Father's house are many mansions and dwelling places. If it were not so, I would have told you. I'm going to prepare a place for you. And if I go and prepare a place for you, I'm coming again to receive you unto myself, that where I am, there you may be also. We have a heavenly home provided for us by the Good Shepherd. He says, I'm going to prepare a place, and I'm going to bring you this at the time. One of these days, in some split second, God is going to call each one of us. And at that moment, we're going to step out of this life into that life. And you know what that'll mean? That the Good Shepherd kept his word, and now you're in glory. You're in heaven. The Lord is my shepherd. I shall not want. Listen, while I'm down here in this life, and when you take the last step, I'm going to prepare a place for you. And if I go to prepare a place for you, I'll come again to receive you to myself. And notice how he says it. He said, my cup overflows. Surely, listen, God is not stingy. Whatever he provides, my cup overflows. Surely, that means you can rest in this. This is absolutely certain. Goodness. Watch this. Goodness and mercy shall follow me all the days of my life, and I'll dwell in the house of the Lord forever. It doesn't get any better than that. Who else can promise you that? What other experience can promise you? Goodness and mercy will follow you all the days of your life, and you will dwell in the house, in the heavenly house prepared for, by the Lord Jesus Christ for you forever and ever. I'll just give you a personal feeling. It's foolish not to be a follower of Jesus. It's so wrong to try to live your life apart from him. It is so futile. It is so empty. No matter how hard you try, no matter what you can own all, listen, you can own all the property. You can all own this. You can have all the money there is in the world. But you know what? If you don't have Jesus and your heart beats the last time, how many people have come to the end of their life and would have given everything they have if they could just live a few hours longer or a few days longer? For all of us who follow the Good Shepherd, it's a done deal. It's a settled issue. He has already prepared a place for every single one of his children. It's a matter of trusting him and following him. One day, that's where you'll be. Now think about this. Who are you following? You say, well, I'm just following myself. Well, that's dangerous. You're following yourself. Well, let me ask this. Where is self going? How is self going to get there? What is self depending upon? And who is self depending on? And when you think about your life, what's life all about? If you don't have Jesus, it's so futile. And no matter what your arguments might be, my friend, here's what he says. Except a man be born again, he cannot see the kingdom of God, nor will he enter into it. He's gone to prepare a place for those who follow him, who know him as their good shepherd. That's my prayer for you. Whoever you are, no matter what's been past in your life, the issue is if you're willing to ask Jesus Christ to forgive you of your sins and accept him as your Savior and the good shepherd of your life, then you are eternally secure. And he will guide you through the last day. He'll be with you in the valleys and on the mountain peaks. Your needs, every single verse was what he is going to do for you. Eliminate him from your life, and it's all about what you're going to do for yourself, and you have no promise not only of tomorrow, but of the rest of the hour in which you're listening to this. I trust you'll be wise enough to ask Him to forgive you of your sins. Surrender your life to Him and watch Him do His awesome work. And watch things in your life begin to clear up. And watch your sense of purpose and your goal, your relationships, everything changes when Jesus Christ comes into your life. And that's my prayer for you. And Father, thank you for this awesome, wonderful passage, so well known, but oftentimes poorly understood. I pray that you will have made it much clearer today, and that every single person who hears this message would be wise enough to say, yes, I do want Jesus Christ as my Savior and my Shepherd, and make that decision. And it's in His name we pray. Amen. Well, I just challenge you to do this. Today when you go home, before you go to bed tonight, just take your Bible and just read that 23rd Psalm again. And listen. Here's what the psalmist also said. I lay down in peace and sleep. If you can't sleep at night, don't go take something. Go get something. And just read it. Now, I can remember one point in my life when I was really going through a very difficult time. And I was a college student. And it's like God had just walked off and left me. I knew He hadn't, but that was my feeling. I couldn't break through somehow. You know what helped me more than anything else? I'd get the Bible out, and I'd read some passages, and I'd say, God, this is what you said. And sometimes when that didn't work, and it was a whole week of this, I'd get the hymn book out. And I'd read some of the hymns and say, God, here's what you said. You've got to keep your word. Well, He brought me through that and taught me a great lesson. You know what? No matter where you are, here's the answer. If you're wise, you'll read it and read it and read it. And I would suggest you just read that 23rd Psalm and say, Lord, what do you want to say to me tonight before I go to sleep in this 23rd Psalm? I heard it today. What do you want to say to me? Now, I don't know about you, but one of the most exciting things in my life is when I know that God has said something to me. Think about this. Here is the sovereign God of the universe talking to you about you. Tell me anything any more exciting, any more important than that. You say, well, I've never heard Him. And what I said, start reading and tell Him, God, teach me how to hear you. Now listen, would any good shepherd bring his sheep to feed and say, you can't have that? No. And God's not going to bring you to His Word and not give you understanding and clarity if you really and truly want to know what He's saying. Amen? Listen, this is exciting. When you listen to God and God begins, listen, once you learn to do that, you'll put everything else in life second place. Talking to the sovereign of the universe, and He's making it clear.
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0: How would you finish this sentence? I'm living for what? My purpose in life is what? You see, many people don't have any real purpose for their life. And if you ask them where they're going in life, they say, well, I don't know that I'm going anywhere. I'm just living, doing the best I can. So many people don't have any sense of purpose, no sense of direction for their life. They're just existing day after day, wondering why they're not really happy, not really contented, no sense of fulfillment in their life. They're just existing. Then there are those people who do have a purpose in their life. Their purpose is to get as rich as they can so that they'll feel secure. Other people just seeking pleasure. I mean, whatever brings me pleasure is what I'm living for. Or some people want position and power and to be able to control other people. There's some people whose purpose and goal would be something that's evil. Some others, very benevolent, want to help other people no matter what. So we all have to ask ourselves the question, you know, what am I here for? How did I get here? Certainly you've been given the gift of life, but for what reason? Just to sort of flounder through life and drift through life and sort of figure things out as they come along? Or is there a definite purpose, a specific reason that God has given you the gift of life? Well, there is. And when I think about people who have no sense of direction, no sense of purpose, there is the absence of joy, absence of happiness, of peace, of contentment, and any sense of fulfillment whatsoever because they're not going anywhere. And also, when there is the absence of purpose, there's this awesome void in their life. And this void that cannot be satisfied for the simple reason that the more of this they ask for, the more of this they try for, and if they get this and get that and get the other, the emptiness is still there. Because you see, you're not going to have any real fulfillment in life, no matter what you do, if you leave God out of your life. Now, when we say that He has a purpose for our life, what's He talking about? Well, that's what I want to talk about in this message. And that is serving the purpose of God. Now you say, well, I'm not quite into that. Listen carefully. Because it could change your life and change your attitude. And I want us to turn to the book of Acts, the 13th chapter. There's only one verse in that chapter I want us to read, but it's an awesome verse. And to give you a little background, the Apostle Paul is on his first missionary journey, and they stopped off in one little town here. And as a result, they go into the synagogue on the Lord's Day, and the official of the synagogue is reading the law and the scriptures and so forth. And so then he asks, is there anyone here who would like to make some comments? And so the Apostle Paul takes advantage of that opportunity. And what he does, he goes back for a few moments to remind them of the wonderful history of Israel. Then he moves it on up to talk about Jesus and the crucifixion and the resurrection. And that brings us down to the verse that I want us to look at, because here's what he's doing right here. He's comparing the fact that when David died, for example, he was buried and his body decayed. But when Jesus died, there was no decay because there was a resurrection. In the process of comparing the death of Jesus with the death of David, here's what he says in verse 36 is what I want us to talk about. He says, for David, after he had served the purpose of God in his own generation, fell asleep and was laid among his fathers and underwent decay. Now, what I want you to think about for a moment is this. This is your generation. You are alive now. You weren't alive 100 years ago. You're probably not going to be alive 100 years from now. This is your generation. So whatever you do, whatever you become, you're in the process of becoming or doing. This is it. We only get one trip through life. And those people who believe they're coming back in some other form, have they got surprises waiting for them? This is it. We have one life, and then the Bible says we give an account to God for this life. So I want to ask you again, what is your purpose in life? What are you living for? Where are you going? What do you want to accomplish? When you come to the end of your life, and we'll all come there one of these days, and you step across that line, and you look back in your life, what will you say? Will you say, what was all of that about? How did the end of my life come so quickly? What have I done? What have I accomplished? Where have I been? Who am I? Did I waste my life? In other words, all those answers will be there pretty quickly. What you don't want to do is to end up your life having lived a life without purpose, without direction, without achievement, without accomplishment. Now you say, well, but I'm not into all those accomplishments. Let me define for you what I mean for that in a moment. So what is the scripture referring to when the Bible says David, after he served the purpose of God in his own generation, fell asleep? Well, first of all, what's the purpose of God? The purpose of God for your life is His plan for your life, His will for your life. That is, God has a plan and a purpose and a will for all of us. And His purpose for us, listen, His purpose for us is oftentimes according to the situation, the circumstances in which we live, because we grow and we mature and age comes along. And so His purpose for you as a teenager is not His purpose for you when you get to be an adult. And so God has a purpose. That purpose is always perfect for you at the age in which you are. That is,

the life of David, because that's who he mentions here. And I want us to think about something for a moment. Many times you serve the purpose of God and you don't even realize it. And there are opportunities of serving the purpose of God, which we do realize. But usually we want to put serving the purpose of God or doing His will on some high level. Well, I must sing, I must preach, I must teach, I must do this, I must give, all these things. What I want you to remember in this message is this, that serving the purpose of God involves and includes so much of what's happening in your life. Either you're let's put it this way. You have three choices. You can serve God, you can serve the devil, you can serve yourself. Well, you say, well, isn't serving yourself and the devil the same? Not necessarily, though it could be. But there are people who have committed themselves to evil and destruction. And then there are those people who are not committed to that. They're even believers. But you know what? The truth is they're all about themselves. It's their pleasure and their prosperity and their position, their popularity. And so we all have to make a decision. And that is, who are we going to live for? We should live for Him, not for ourselves. Well, you say, well, what will you miss in life if you live for Him? Not a thing. Not a thing, because a loving God, listen, He has the best for us. He says there is no want to those who love Him and to those who reverence Him. Whatever the need is, He will meet it at some point. So I want us to look at the life of David for a moment, because I want to start out where he began in the Scripture. And remember what we're talking about. We're talking about how he, according to this scripture, how he served the purpose of God. And the reason I want to take you through some incidents in his life, because I want you to begin to think about how you serve his purpose. When I think about this choir, how they serve the purpose of God, the orchestra, I think about the ladies and the men who work in the nursery, serve the purpose of God, the people who park cars for us, serve the purpose of God. We could just go right down the line of staff and so forth. Well, the truth is, you say, well, what about me? That's what I want to talk about. Because you too have the privilege of serving the purpose of God in your life that's just as meaningful of anything that someone else might do. So let's start with David. How did he serve the purpose of God? They would bring God to make this statement that he served the purpose of God in his own generation, and then he fell asleep. Let's begin with him as a shepherd. The scripture says that he was the youngest of Jesse's sons, and his job in the family was herding the sheep. Now, I know he didn't have very many sheep, because you remember when he came to the war with Goliath and the Philistines, his brother said to him, what are you doing here? Why don't you go home with those few sheep? And remember what David said? He said, what have I done now? And so he wasn't very popular among his brothers. And so here he was, the youngest of them. And so the question is, how would David serve his purpose for God as a shepherd? I'll tell you how. And the reason I'm giving you these examples is I want you to look at your life and ask yourself the same question. So what was God doing? Well, you recall that he was anointed as king years before he ever became king, though he served as a king for 40 years. As a shepherd, how was he serving the purpose of God in this light? Number one, he was subservient to his father. He was willing to be obedient to his father, to understand what authority was all about and how necessary it was for him to be obedient to that authority, because one day he would be the ultimate authority over all the nation of Israel. And in those days, the king was it. What he said would go, and that was it. So secondly, as a shepherd, he had to protect those sheep. And so you remember he gives the example of killing the bear and the lion. And so his job was to watch over them, to care for them, to protect them. So what was God doing? David was serving God's purpose for his life, that in those days as a shepherd, he was learning the value and learning to be strong, learning to be brave, learning to fight and learning to win and learning to be fearless. What any leader and every leader should know how to do. Serving the purpose of God in those years as a shepherd. Because watch this, and here's what I want you to see. You don't have any idea what God may have in store for you. You say, oh, well, I could never do so and so. Don't limit God. If David

0: had said, well, you know, just relax. Just, you know, get by with these sheep the best I can. I don't want to have to do everything my father wants me to do. Mm-mm-mm. He was serving the purpose of God in a little place, in an insignificant place, so insignificant that all of his brothers thought he was just unimportant. But he was serving God's purpose by, listen, getting ready to be the king, which, of course, at that time, he was totally unaware of what all that meant. Then another way that he served the purpose of God was this, that the Philistines, who hated the nation of Israel, always harassing them, they were threatening to attack and destroy them. And so you remember the story that Goliath comes upon the scene and challenges any person in the nation of Israel, whoever they might be. He was about 9 feet tall, had an armor bearer with his sword and his javelin and his shield, and challenging everybody. And you recall that David said, I'd like to take that challenge. He was willing to serve the purpose of God. You say, well, that's what's serving the purpose of God? He's just in a fight. No. Here's what the fight was all about. The fight was all about this. Who is the real true God? The Philistines had their God. And, of course, Israel had Jehovah as their God, the one true God. And so when David came upon the scene, he saw what this was all about. It wasn't just two armies fighting each other. The issue here was the reputation of Jehovah God. And when you turn, for example, and I won't read this necessarily, but when you turn to this 16th chapter of 1 Samuel, and you listen to 17th chapter, you listen to David's answer to this whole issue, here's what happens. He says, David said to the Philistine, you come to me with a sword, a spear, and a javelin, but I come to you in the name of the Lord of hosts, the God of the armies of Israel, whom you have taunted. This day the Lord will deliver you up into my hands, and I will strike you down, remove your head from you. I will give you your dead bodies of the army of the Philistines this day to the birds of the sky, the wild beasts of the earth, that all the earth may know that there is a God in Israel, and that all this assembly may know that the Lord does not deliver by sword or by spear, for the battle is the Lord's, and he will give you into our hands. And then it happened. What was this all about? It was all about defending the name of Jehovah God. You say, well, I would never be in that kind of situation. Yes, you would. For example, you have friends or you have people you work with and so forth. And let's say, for example, in your office, they're saying, oh, you know, that Jesus bit, you know, these Christians, church folks. And when people criticize the Lord Jesus Christ in your presence, what do you do? Do you just go, I don't want to get into that? Or do you defend the Son of God who saved you, was crucified, rose again, went to the Father, sits at his right hand, and loves you and cares for you every day? Do you remain silent when he's criticized? Or do you defend the Son of God? David was serving the purpose of God by doing what? By wiping out this guy who thought he was going to control the battle. The truth is, every single day in your life, in my life, we have the privilege of serving him or failing to serve him. David was serving the purpose of God by defending God's name. And the truth is, that's what happens in your life, in my life. When we defend the name of the Lord, we are serving his purpose. When we are silent and cowardly and say nothing and let error go by as if, you know, it's okay and that it's truth, that's a bit of compromise that is a failure on our part. And so what I want you to see throughout this message is there are opportunities in your life every single day to serve the purpose of God. When you see someone, for example, in real trouble, maybe someone who's being abused and misused and criticized and so forth, and you lend a helping hand to them, you take the time to encourage them, and you pray for them, what have you done? You have served the purpose of God. Because think about this. When Jesus left, he left. But he says he left us to be his body. We're his hands, we're his eyes, we're his ears, we're his feet. And so when you say, well, God will help people, that's right. How does he help them? He usually is going to use one of his fellow children to help them. And so we serve him in ways we're not even realizing. We serve the purpose of God. Is it not the purpose of God to come to your comfort when you're hurting? Isn't it his purpose to come to your need when you have some physical or material or health need? Yes, it is. Well, how does he do it? He does it through others. And so you and I are serving the purpose of God in the process of doing so. Now, a third way that I think about David here, I think about him serving God in another unusual way. You recall that when they came back from this war, that the women came out dancing and they're playing the instruments, and so they said, you know, Saul has killed his thousands. And then those ladies, I guess, I'm not too sure it's just the ladies here, but they made this big mistake. They said, but sincerely, but David has killed his 10,000s. Went straight to the selfish, greedy, jealous heart of King Saul. And from that moment on, what did he intend to do? To kill David. And you recall that he played for him to help him in his times of depression. And he was working with him in his court. And so one day, he saw David and he just threw his javelin straight at him. And he missed. He tried it a second time and he missed. In fact, he tried to set up one of the ways they were fighting in those days so that David, in fighting against the Philistines, that David would be killed on purpose. And he missed that one also. So ask yourself the question, how in the world was he serving God? How was he serving the purpose of God? Here's what he was doing. He was being obedient to his authority when his authority was absolutely, totally committed to killing him. But he didn't leave him. He served him because he was the king. The king had asked him to serve him, and he served him. Committed to killing him. And you remember Jonathan said to his father, Saul, what is it about David that bothers you? Why do you want to kill him? He's an innocent man. Jealousy had absolutely destroyed him on the inside. And what is David doing? He's serving him faithfully in a very, very difficult situation. You say, well, now how's that serving God? Think about this. Let's say that you get in one of those situations where it's a little tough. And maybe somebody's mistreating you and you hang in there. And you trust God. And you don't criticize him, whoever it is. You don't try to fight back. You trust God. You are serving God in that moment. Listen, because is it not God's purpose that his children would be obedient to him and that we would have a godly attitude and a godly spirit and would not get jealous or angry or bitter or hostile or fight back? We fight our battles on our knees. And so he was serving the purpose of God in doing so. Now, likewise, when you look at his life, the scripture says that Saul, he chose him as one of his commanders and put over 1,000 men at his charge at one time. And what was he doing? He was going out fighting these wars for David, for Saul, for the nation of Israel, serving the purpose of God as a commander. He was serving God as a shepherd. That was getting him ready. He was serving God sort of as a healer to him in his depressed times. He was serving God. In all the things he was doing, he was serving the purpose of God at that time in his life. In every single area and season of your life and mine, we are to be serving him in some fashion. Now, what we do oftentimes is we want to elevate serving God so that we overlook opportunities, privileges, the way to have an impact in someone else's life. I think about a godly mother, for example, who teaches her children. Think about this. You don't know what your children are going to grow up to be. And when godly mothers take time to teach their children And godly fathers do the same. And the reason I mention mothers is because mothers do the most of it. Let's face it, they do. And so what happens? They pour their life into that child. What are they doing? They're serving the purpose of God. What's God's purpose for that child? To grow up, to be saved early in life, and to be used by God in some fashion, whatever it might be, whether the world ever knows about them or not. But they want to be obedient to God. How many mothers do not want their children to be obedient to God? Every mother should. Then what happens? You're serving the purpose of God when you're doing that. I think about my earliest Sunday school teacher. Her name was Mrs. Crane, Eva Crane. I remember when I sat in little chairs, green, yellow, purple, whatever you got there. You sat in that little chair. And nobody knows who Eva Crane is. But you know what? She served the purpose of God. Here's what she did. I could never tell you a thing she said at 4 years of age. I wouldn't remember that. But I remember her passing the candy around. That popcorn candy, it's white and orange, and you know what I'm talking about? I remember that. And I remember her passing the little offering basket around so we could put in a few pennies or so forth. But what I remember most of all is her looking down at me and smiling. Eva Crane. I will never forget that smile. You know how God used her? You know how she was serving God? She, in her spirit, was creating an atmosphere in my little presence that church is good and God is good and this is where you ought to be. That's over 70 years ago, and I still remember her. I can still see her looking down at me and smiling. She was serving the purpose of God. My grandfather spent 1 week with me. You heard me tell that story. And so all he did was listen to me and talk and share what was going on in his life. What was he doing? He was serving the purpose of God for a week. Now, I don't know how he'd feel about this, but I can tell you how I feel about it. He never spent a more valuable week in his life because he gave me four principles by which to live that have affected me all the days of my life. That the truth of those four come out in almost every single sermon. And so he has blessed millions and millions and millions of people. He was serving the purpose of God sitting on his back porch in a swing and talking to a 17-year-old kid. Don't underestimate what God's doing in your life. You may not think it's important, but it's important. What you say to people, how you treat people, God uses them. For example, Joseph Stalin started out in seminary. Wonder what happened. If you go back at the gangsters in American history, how many of them went to Sunday school? We forget the awesome impact of our lives in ways that we don't even think about. And when people hear you and watch you stand for righteousness and stand for truth and refuse to compromise, you are serving the purpose of God at that moment in your life. Well, you look at the life of David, and it's probably the most exciting life in the Bible, except I guess you could put the Apostle Paul and Jesus up close to that, next to it. But then I think also one of the ways he served God was this. David was anointed king. Saul's purpose was to destroy him. And so what did he do? For about 20 years of his life, he chased after him. He'd send his soldiers after him. He'd get news of where he was and do his best to send them after him. I mean, a whole battalion of men to kill this one man. You remember on two occasions that David had the privilege of killing him. One time he went in a cave. David and his men were in the cave. And one of his cohorts said, "This is it. This is the, you can be king. This is the time to take Saul out. Kill him." He said, "No, I will not touch one of God's anointed." And you remember one time he held up a piece of Saul's robe and said, "Hello, here's what I could have done, but I would never have done it." What was God doing? How was he using? How was he serving the purpose of God? He was serving the purpose of God, but listen, by practicing and learning one of the most valuable lessons in the entire Christian life. Learning to wait for God's timing. One of the most valuable lessons you and I could ever learn. So what was happening? Watch this. Think about what his soldier friends, his cohorts, what they were thinking. This is the time for us to stop running. They were running with. This is the time for us to take over. We can have a coup right now. And David said, I will not touch. I will not harm one of God's anointed. What kind of message was that? It was a message, listen, that not only resounded through his army, but these thousands of years later, we're still talking about it. And sometimes a decision that you make in front of your children, or in front of your friends or your cohorts, whatever it might be, what's happening? You make a decision that at that moment, you're serving the purpose of God, because those people hear what you say. They watch how you respond, and they see you act in a godly fashion. And they're probably saying, well, I couldn't do that. Why would they do that? But when they walk away, the Spirit of God begins to show them that you demonstrated character. You demonstrated what a true, genuine Christian is all about. I'm simply saying to you that you are bearing a witness, that you serve the purpose of God at times when you don't even realize that. So once you begin to think about tomorrow morning, for example, when you get up and you say, well, Lord, thank you. I have this wonderful day ahead of me. I'm going to serve your purpose. I want your direction for my life. I want to serve your purpose in whatever way you choose to use me. There is no telling. There is no way that you and I can measure the impact of our lives in simple things that happen day after day after day. And people who have places of authority, the awesome responsibility to be godly and to be courageous and bold and to share the truth of what they know about loving God. Every aspect of David's life, what is he doing? Serving the purpose of God. Now, I know what you're thinking. You're thinking, what about Bathsheba? Well, what about Bathsheba? Let's talk about her for a moment. David was the king, and they fought wars in different seasons when the weather was the best. And so the scripture says it was a season for the armies to go to war. So they did. David, who normally would have gone with them, didn't go. He stayed at home. He was where he should not have been. And so either must have been bored or something. He's walking around and looking over the wall, and there he sees this beautiful woman. He knew the wise thing to do, but he didn't do it. So he looks and he lusts, he longs for her, and he calls for her, and they committed adultery. We say, well, how could God be in that? I didn't say God was in that. I said, God is going to use this for his purpose. Now watch this. It's interesting that usually when people write, and they write us all the time, and oftentimes I take these emails and answer them at the end of our program, and the two things that people always mention, can God forgive me for this? Number one is adultery, and the second is murder. Murder is second to adultery, probably because more people are guilty of adultery than they are murder. But what I want you to see is, in other words, can God forgive me for this sin or that or the other? Now, there are two big lessons here. One of them is this. Can God forgive? Yes, he does forgive. Is that the end of the story? Oh, no, no, no. Here's what we don't like to think about, and here's how God use this for his purpose. Remember I said he didn't instigate it. He didn't cause it. But God is seeing, and he is in this to this point. What happens? David is guilty of adultery, of lying, and of the murder of Bathsheba's husband. He's guilty of all three of them. The truth of what happens gets out, and the whole nation of Israel is embarrassed and shamed by the king's conduct. Nathan comes to him and confronts him, and he repents of his sin, but a child is born and dies. There's grief, heartache and pain over the loss. There is rape in his family. One of his sons rapes a daughter. Absalom, his beloved son, rebels, divides the nation, decides he's going to do his own thing. If you look at the life of David from the time of Bathsheba, here's what you find. There is nothing but heartache, pain, suffering, conflict, you name it, in the life of this man about whom God said, I have found David, the son of Jesse, a man after my heart, who will do all my will. Was he perfect? No. Did he sin? Yes. Did he sin against God in a way that was painful and hurtful to the whole nation? Yes, he did. Did God forgive him? Yes, he did. Did God use him? Yes, he did. Because he came back to the throne and served 40 years totally as the king of the nation of Israel. Now, what's the lesson here? The lesson isn't just a matter of forgiveness. The lesson is this. God used this experience in David to do what? Here, thousands of years later, you and I are seeing a very clear biblical description of the consequences of sin, which is the one thing most people absolutely do not want to deal with. We live in a society that wants to be able to sin and forget the consequences. And one of the things that stands out about David, I'm coming to the most important, but one of the things is that somebody says, well, but David committed adultery with Bathsheba. That's true. But what did God do? God not only forgave him and restored him to his throne because he knew David's heart. He said, here's a man who has a heart after me. Did God know all about this? Yes. Is that statement still true? Yes. He was imperfect. He sinned. God forgave him. But most of all, God has it written in his eternal word that there are consequences, listen, unavoidable, inescapable consequences for living disobediently before God. And the consequences depends upon the nature of the sin. And this was a horrendous sin in his life. He made other mistakes, but this one stands out above all. So somebody says, well, now how can David serve the purpose of God? In other words, David did not serve the purpose of God deliberately. This was the fact that God used this experience, even this experience, to serve God's purpose in demonstrating that here's a man whom God loved, whom God would forgive of his sin, restore him, but a man whose life, even though he was loved by God, would have to suffer the consequences the rest of his life. That's why sin is dangerous. That's why you can't isolate it and say, well, you know, this, whatever it might be. Does God forgive? Yes. And one of those purposes of God in allowing this to be in his word is to remind us that God is a loving God who forgives our sin no matter what. Then I think about one of the ways that God served his purpose through David. Think about this for a moment. When you get a little down in your life and maybe get a little discouraged, where do you turn to in the Bible? The Psalms. Now think about this. And I made this whole list, and then I realized I wouldn't have time to go through it. I wanted to go through just passages that certainly have blessed me. But let's think about this for a moment. In the Psalms, here's what you find. You find the beginning of it saying the two ways to live in the first Psalm. That's what it's all about. Then you see and you listen to David talk about his hunger for God and how he went about that. You see him talking about his moments of depression, about his fears, his anxieties, about his battles and about his defeats, personal defeats in his life, times of sorrow. He talks about walking through a valley of the shadow of death. He talks about talking to the Father in the night watches. Listen, the most awesome, personal, intimate glimpse of who God is in the life of a man is found in the Psalms. Now think about this. You say, well, watch this. How is it that David could write those Psalms that meet every... Listen, you can't think. You cannot think of an emotion that is not found in the Psalms. They're all there. Whether it's jealousy, whether it's hatred, animosity, whether it's greed, in other words, love, devotion, sacrifice, it's all there. So what is this all about? This is God doing what? In the life of David, David served the purpose of God by writing down what was going on in his life and his relationship to God. And he was honest about it. If David had not had sin in his life, if he had been this perfect warrior for God, the Psalms would be meaningless. Listen, it is the fact that you and I can identify with him. And when people go through depression, for example, is there anybody in the Bible like that? Yes. Anxiety, fear. I mean, here's a man, here's David who is fearful as he can be. And then he says, what have I to fear? God is the God of salvation. You see him in his defeats. You see him in his times of discouragement, in his times of despair, in his times of love and devotion. If you want to get a glimpse of who God is in the Old Testament, read the Psalms and here's what you find, that God is this awesome God who said, there is no want for those who love him. When you go through the valley of the shadow of death, I'm going to be there with you. That he will not withhold any good thing from those who love him. We can just go all through the Psalms of the awesome words of assurance and encouragement to us. Where did that come from? It came from a life that was broken and busted. It came from a life that was suffering defeat and despair and embarrassment and shame and sin and the consequences. And the hope and the assurance and the forgiveness and the love and the restored joy. That's where it came from. The scripture says, David served the purpose of God, and then he went home to be with him. But think about this. For 40 years, he served the purpose of God. He was a great king. In fact, the truth is, when people talk about the kings in the Bible, David's it. And, for example, the city of David, why would they be called the city of David? Because in the eyes of the nation of Israel, there was no one equal to David. And so what's happened? He served the purpose of God in his generation, but watch this. You know what? David, by his life, good and bad, has served the purpose of God for hundreds and hundreds and hundreds and hundreds of years, and he'll be serving the purpose of God till Jesus comes back. Because every single one of us has been, is, and will be blessed by the life of David. And if for no other place, the Psalms. What an awesome gift. Take the Psalms out of the Old Testament. Here's what you have. You have from the very beginning, you have all, it's all history. Here's what happened. Whether it's the flood, all the way up to Joshua, and then the kings, and it's history, history, history, and then all of a sudden, there's this awesome lift with the Psalms that lifts us up. God knew exactly what he was doing. He served the king, and he became the king for 40 years. He served the purpose of God. And now his testimony is still serving the purpose of God. And I can think of a few times, and I won't get into all that, but to say there have been times when my heart was broken and I was looking for which way to turn at this point and get into Psalms and read. I can just name a bunch of them. Where he says so clearly that he's crying out to God until this storm passes over. It is amazing how David wrote in those years just like he would write today if he were going through the same situation and circumstances. Why? That's because God loves you and me, and he loves his children. He's loved us down through the centuries. He's loved his people, preserving David, who took the time not only to talk to God, but to write down what he felt God was saying to him and the lessons that he'd learned. Being willing to say, I cried to the Lord and the Lord heard me and delivered me out of all my troubles. There's nothing of pride in there. It's brokenness and willingness and an awareness of God's presence, love and forgiveness for his life. He served the purpose of God, and what I could say is simply, wow, how he did it. But what about you and me? This is your generation, this is your life, and this is your time, and you'll never have another life on this earth. So the question is, how is God serving his purpose through you at this time in your life? Well, you say, well, I'm not even a Christian. Then you know what's happening? Listen carefully. Every day you live, you're wasting time. You see, this is why I say to you oftentimes, do your best. Be your best. Look your best. We represent the Son of God. And listen, every second you and I live is 1 second less. Every minute less. Every hour less. Every day less. Every month less. Every year less. So whatever you're going to do, don't have the idea, well, one of these days, one of these days you're not going to do anything. You have to decide, what am I living for? If I'm going to live for God, what will that require of you? If you've never trusted Christ as your Savior, it requires that you confess your sins to him, acknowledge that you have rebelled against him, you're surrendering your life to him, you believe his death on the cross paid your sin debt in full, you're asking him to forgive you, receiving your forgiveness from him, and from this moment on you choose to trust him and to walk in his ways. But what about you? You are a Christian. You've been coming to church for years. You go to church for years. And the question is, what are you living for? What is your purpose? May I make a suggestion? The purpose of your life is to live in such a fashion that your life will make an impact for God in your actions and your attitudes and your labors. That is, your life is to count for something. Think about people who die and their life counts for nothing. There's nothing that's happened they could say. In other words, put it this way. Some people will live their life and die, and it will not make any difference whatsoever. No purpose, no sense of direction, just floating. My friend, do not allow your life to float. But with purpose and direction, begin to live your life out. You say, well, I don't know what to do. God will show you what to do. He will show you his will for your life. He'll move heaven and earth to show you his will and purpose and plan for your life. What he's waiting for is for you to seek him. Remember what he says? Seek the Lord while he may be found. He's willing to show you how to make the most of your life. And he's willing to do it through you and in you if you will allow him to do it. So on your way home tonight, this evening, or tomorrow morning you get up, ask yourself this question. How does God want to fulfill his purpose in my life today? Or before you get out of bed tomorrow morning, you just might think about it this way. Lord, before I get out of bed today, I want to live for your purpose and your will and your way. And Lord, I don't even know what that is right now. But I'm surrendering myself to you that today I want you to fulfill your purpose through me and accomplish your will in me, whatever that takes. You know what's going to happen? Some things are going to begin to happen in your life that you never expected. Because what you just did is to offer yourself and say, I'm at your disposal. Lord God, use me any way you will. He will bless you beyond all measure. Father, how grateful we are that we don't have to figure it out. You're the one who has it all planned. And I think about all the potential that is represented in this room. and all the potential that's represented by all those all over this world who will hear this truth. Awesome potential. And all you're waiting for is their surrender to say, not my will, Lord, but your will be done in my life. Your purpose, your plan, God, here I am. And Lord, you're such an awesome, wonderful Lord and God. I pray that you will so work in the heart of every single hearer that they will know absolutely that you are now using them for your purpose and your glory. In Jesus' name, amen.
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2: It's always wise to wait on God. With a reminder for believers, here's A Moment with Charles Stanley.
0: How many times have you and I started praying vigorously about somebody, about some situation? I mean, we were just calling out to God and crying out to God. And 2 weeks later, if somebody mentioned to us, we'd say, oh, yeah. What happens is because he doesn't answer our prayer quickly, we're prone to give up. But patience says, listen, if God burdens your heart with something, or he burdens your heart to pray for somebody, just because you don't see change in them right now doesn't mean that God isn't answering your prayer. Because remember, God doesn't begin his change on the outside. He begins his change deep inside of a person's heart. And so as you and I begin to pray for God to bring them under conviction, for God to work in their life, and for God to change their attitude, what's happening? We're talking about what's happening in their mind, what's happening in their heart, as we would say, what's happening in their emotions. Before we ever see anything, God will have worked over and over and over again. And so when you're praying for God to provide something in your life, just because he doesn't provide it today doesn't mean he's not working on circumstances. Because you think about oftentimes, you and I will make some request of God, and if we stop and think, who else is involved that he has to work on? What does he have to provide over here? What does he have to change over here? And oftentimes we don't know all the things, the intricate things involved in answering our prayer. And God isn't just going to knock some people out of the way and shove these over here and push this, slam this, in order to get our answer to us on our time schedule. He works patiently, lovingly. He gets it done. He faithfully answers our prayer. But we have to remember to be patient and to wait and watch him work.
2: Learn more about the ways God works in a believer's life at intouch.org.
3: With a message from God's Word, here's Charles Stanley.
0: It should be very evident to those in the body of Christ that something is happening in our form of worship. That is something that has been missing a very long time, is beginning to make its way into worship services all over this world. There has been for too long an absence of genuine, true praise to Almighty God. Now, one of the reasons probably is because so many of us have been so strong on evangelism and church growth and our programs that somewhere along the way, praise got left out. There's nothing wrong with programs, and there's nothing wrong with evangelism and church growth, because all of that are a vital part of a living, growing, vital church. But whatever happened to praise? And so it may not be quite so evident to some people as it is to others, because first of all, they never missed it, they never experienced it, they know little about it. And so praise is something that maybe appeared to be something new, but let me tell you, my friend, it is not. It is not man-made. It is not new. It is not some theological strain. It is not some new avenue or some fad. It is not some denominational hand-me-down. It doesn't belong to a certain group. It is a command of the Word of God. And you see, really what's happening is the Holy Spirit is invading this generation and enabling the church of the Lord Jesus Christ to fulfill its goal to exalt and to worship and to praise Almighty God. And so the title of this message today is Made for Praise. And I want you to turn, if you will, to 1 Peter chapter 2, and I want us to read two verses in that chapter. In verse 9 of
4: 1 Peter chapter 2. Peter says, "But you are a chosen race, a royal priesthood, a holy nation, a people for God's own possession, that you may proclaim the excellencies of Him who has called you out of darkness into His marvelous light. For you once were not a people, but now you are the people of God. You had not received mercy, but now you have received mercy." Now your response may be, well, what does that have to do with praise? Look at that phrase, that you may proclaim the excellencies of Him who has called you out of darkness into His marvelous light, which is His way of saying praising Him. Now, Peter wrote this epistle to a group of people whom he called those who were scattered all throughout the known world of his day. And in the process of being scattered in a pagan society, they were suffering. Not because that Rome had come down on the Christians in a particular way quite yet. That wouldn't happen before too long. But simply because they lived in a pagan society that was anti-God and anti-Christ. And so there was a certain amount of suffering that was going on. And so he's writing this to encourage them. And in the process of encouraging them, he reminds them of two very precious truths that you and I need to be reminded of. And he reminds them of that in these two verses. He sort of capsules it really into one verse, verse 9. And I want us to see these two truths and apply them to our heart. And the first one, if you'll notice in verse 9, he says, "But you are a chosen race, a royal priesthood, a holy nation, a people for God's own possession." And what he is saying here is simply this. God has made us a special people. All of us who are saved by the grace of God fall into the category of being a special people. He says, God has made us a special people. Now, what we have to ask is, who are we from God's viewpoint? Now, if I should ask you, how many of you really live by your feelings? Most of you probably wouldn't raise your hand, but if you woke up one morning and got real honest with yourself, you'd probably have to say, well, far too often I live by my feelings. I judge myself by my feelings. I evaluate myself by my feelings. I compare myself with others by my feelings. One of the tragedies in the body of Christ today is that we go too much on feeling rather than on truth. Now, I'm going to go through these four phrases which describe God's viewpoint of every single believer. Then I'm going to ask you to give them back to me without looking, so I want you to listen very carefully. And I'm probably going to ask you to do it three or four times. That is, who are we from God's viewpoint? How has God made us? And so if you'll notice verse 9, what he says. He says, "But you are a chosen race." And if you'll go back to the very first chapter of 1 Peter, and notice how he begins this epistle. He says, in the first verse of the first chapter, "Peter, an apostle of Jesus Christ, to those who reside as aliens scattered throughout Pontus, Galatia, Cappadocia, Asia, Bithynia, who are chosen according to the foreknowledge of God," which says right up front, when it comes to your identity and mine, we have been chosen by Almighty God according to His, the Bible says, according to His foreknowledge, which means that we are all the objects of God's choice. God did not look into your life and mine and say, well, I see something there worthy of choosing. No, God chose you and me to be a part of His kingdom based on nothing He found within us. There's not a single one of us who can boast of anything that we have been chosen, that is, that we have been saved by the grace of God based on anything, but the fact that you and I have responded to the outreach of the grace of God. It is God who revealed to you the truth. It is God who gave you the faith to believe it. It is God who gave you the will to respond. It is God who saved you from your sins and has made you a child of God. And the Bible says that you and I have been chosen. We are a chosen race. That is, there is no other group of people in all the world like the body of Christ, like the Christian. We have the one true God as our God. We have Jesus Christ, His only begotten Son, who died at the cross for our sins, living on the inside of us through the power of the Holy Spirit, so that there's no other group of people in all the world like us. And so when you wake up in the morning and look at yourself in the mirror and you have the blahs and you think, I am not worth anything. I am not appreciated. I am a nobody. I am not significant. There's not anything going on in my life important. What you have to ask yourself is the question, where did that come from? Did God say that you're not significant? Did God say that you're just a nobody? Did God say that He doesn't care? Did God say that your life isn't worth anything? Or did God say that because He has saved you by His grace, you are a member of a chosen race? Listen, not chosen by men, but chosen by Almighty God, who in all of His infinite wisdom reached down for no reason except that He chose to do it by His own act of love and chose to save you just the way you were in your sin and redeem you and change your life. Friend, that makes you somebody very significant. He says you've been chosen. And you'll recall in Ephesians chapter 2, He says that you and I are persons of notable excellence. That's what God says. He says His masterpieces, unfinished masterpieces. That's what we are. An unfinished spiritual masterpiece on God's drawing board, on His canvas. God's working in our life, but the way He sees us, He says, you are a member of a chosen race. Now look at the second phrase. He says, you are a royal priesthood. Now, what does he mean by a royal priesthood? Well, in the nation of Israel, a man who is a king could not be a priest, and the man who is a priest could not be a king. They were always separated. And so Peter is saying here that you and I have this heritage. This is who we are. This may not be who you feel like you are, but this is who you are from God's viewpoint. He says that every single believer is a member of a royal priesthood. Now, why did he say royal? That speaks of kingly. It speaks of authority and rule and dominion. And so he says that you and I have a kingly heritage. No matter what our background is and where we came from, because we've been saved by the grace of God, the King of Kings died on the cross, shed His blood in order that you and I not only may be saved by His grace, but the Bible says we may become His brethren. We may become joint heirs with Jesus Christ of all that He has. So no matter what you may feel about yourself, God has made us a very special people. And He says we have a royal heritage. We have a royal lineage because when you were saved, God placed you in the stream of eternal life. And Jesus Christ is our eternal life. We have become related to the King of Kings, the Lord of Lords. God has given us a godly, kingly heritage. He lives on the inside of us. The next time you feel like demeaning yourself or criticizing yourself and thinking how unworthy and unimportant and what a nobody you are, you just remember who's doing the talking. You got that from the devil. You didn't get that from God. God has never said of a single one of His children, you're a nobody, you're insignificant, you don't count, and I don't care. God has never said that. We may feel it, but God has never said it. He says a royal priesthood. What was the responsibility of a priest? The responsibility of a priest was to lead in worship or to worship, intercession, mediation. So what does he say about us? He says, you and I have a royal lineage. Listen, what you and I have is far more important, far more lasting, far more significant than being a child of any earthly king that has ever lived. We have the lineage of the heavenly king. And he says, not only that, he says, we are a royal priesthood. One of our responsibilities as a child of God is to worship the Lord God. It is to praise Him. That's who we are. We are the priest of God living on this earth. And priest went into the Holy of Holies, sprinkling blood on the mercy seat to atone for the sin of the nation of Israel. God has given to you and to me the responsibility of sharing our faith with other people, leading them to a saving knowledge of Jesus Christ, going to God the Father in their behalf, pleading their cause, crying out to God to save them. You and I are the lineage of a royal priesthood, chosen nation, royal priesthood, the Bible says. And listen to what he says, a holy nation. Chosen race, royal priesthood, a holy nation. What does he mean by that? He means that you and I are part of the body of Christ, and that's holy. He says we're a part of a holy group. He didn't say that we would always act holy, that our performance would always be holy, but he says you are a holy nation. And if you recall again the first chapter, second verse, notice what he said. He said that we have been chosen according to the foreknowledge of God the Father by the sanctifying work of the Holy Spirit. And what is the sanctifying work of the Holy Spirit? To set us apart from a life of sin by redemption and indwelling of the Holy Spirit, to set us apart unto God for the purposes of God. We are a holy people. Now the world may look at us and see all of our failures and all of our faults. It doesn't make any difference. The issue is, how does God see us? God sees us as a chosen race, a royal priesthood, and a holy nation. It is our gift from God to be clothed in the holiness of God, to be clothed in the righteousness of Christ. What makes us holy is not what's on the outside. What makes us holy is who's on the inside. The Bible says that you and I are indwelt by the Lord Jesus Christ. We are in Him and He is in us in the presence of the Holy Spirit. That makes you holy in the eyes of God. Now, what makes this place sacred and holy? Is it because we have carpet on the floor? Most buildings, including our homes, have carpet on the floor. Is it because we have a certain kind of seats? There are far more valuable seats than that in some people's homes. Is it because of the light fixtures? Far more valuable in some people's homes. There's not a single thing in this structure that speaks of holiness. There's not anything in this structure that speaks of anything sacred. What makes this place sacred and holy is what we do here. We worship the living God. But we could come in here and buy and sell and barter. We could come in here and carry on business. We could come in here and start a revolution. We could come in here and do a lot of things, but we have set this place apart in order to worship the Lord God, so it is set apart for God and God's purposes alone. That's what makes it holy. Far more holy than this place is your body, because your body clothes the very presence of God Himself. He says we are a holy nation. He says we are a holy nation. That means that we are a people set apart by God for God. So to live a holy life is the natural lifestyle of the believer. Peter said we're to be holy even as God is holy. And Christ has come into our life to enable us through the Holy Spirit to live a holy life. Not to live sinless, but to be holy. Our hearts bent toward God, our lifestyle obedient to God and worshiping and praising Him and obeying Him and doing the things that God wants us to do. That's who we are. That's why the world looks and they're critical oftentimes, because our lifestyle runs counter to theirs. What we proclaim, what we believe, the issues of life are different for us because we don't live on the same plane. He says we are a royal priesthood. We are a holy nation. We are a chosen race. But then notice what he says in that last phrase. He says not only that, but the Bible says that we are a people for God's own possession. Think about that. You and I are the personal possession of God. Now think about this. The next time you feel unloved by Him, the next time you have needs and you're wondering, God, why don't you meet my needs? The next time you get a little down in the dumps and discouraged and disheartened and things aren't going right, remember this, that from God's viewpoint, He says, you are His own personal possession. You remember what He said in 1 Corinthians chapter 6? He says, you're not your own. He says, you've been purchased with a price. What is the price? God loves you and me enough that He gave His only begotten Son, Christ, to shed His blood at Calvary so that you and I are the purchased personal possession of Almighty God through Jesus Christ. That's who we are. Not who we feel like we are. That's who we are from God's viewpoint. Now think about this for a moment. When God looks upon you, He sees you as a part of a holy group of people with royal heritage and priestly lineage. He sees you as sanctified, holy, chosen by Him and Him alone. He sees us as His own personal private possession. We are His and His alone. That's the way God sees us. Now remember this. He chose us for a purpose. God never chooses with no purpose in mind. He made us a royal priesthood with a purpose in mind. He made us a holy nation with a purpose in mind. He made us His own personal, private possession. And listen, when you become the personal private possession of Almighty God, God the Father assumes responsibility for your protection, your provision. He's in absolute control. We are His possession. These folks who want to walk around talking about how free they are to do what they want to do, and they're their own man or their own woman, and nobody's going to tell them what to do. I want to tell you, my friend, that is pure slavery. Because a man becomes enslaved to his own

by the mercy of God, by the choosing of God, by the foreknowledge of God, by the wisdom of God, by the grace of God, by the power of God. And he says in the first chapter of this very epistle, he says, by the new birth. Listen, he says, this is the way it all happened. Verse 3 of chapter 1, blessed be the God and Father of our Lord Jesus Christ, who according to his great mercy has caused us to be born again to a living hope through the resurrection of the Lord Jesus Christ. We are who we are based only on what Jesus Christ has done for us at Calvary. Now, the Bible says God has made us a special people. The second thing I want you to notice here is that God has made us a special people for a special purpose. Now, what is that? Back to the 9th verse. Listen. But you are a chosen race, a royal priesthood, a holy nation, a people for God's own possession, that is in order that, for the following purpose, that you may proclaim the excellences of him who has called you out of darkness into his marvelous light. He says, here's who you are, and here's the reason I've made you the way you are. You want to know why? The Bible says you want to know why you're a chosen race, the royal priesthood, a holy nation. You want to know why you're God's own personal possession in order that you may praise the living God. That's what that phrase is saying. That you may proclaim the excellences of him, that we may praise the Lord God. Now, if I'm going to praise him, I must understand exactly what's going on. Now, go back, if you will, to Isaiah 43 and look at the 21st verse, because he says a similar thing here in this 21st verse of Isaiah 43. He says, the people whom I formed or made for myself will declare my praise. Look at that. The people whom I formed or made for myself will declare my praise. Why? Because that is one of the primary reasons God has chosen us to praise him. Why he made us, why he recreated us, why he saved us, why we have been born again in order that you and I may praise him. You see, most people think that the reason God saves us is to keep us out of hell. That hell is a reality, it is a place, but that's not God's motivation. God saves us in order, as he says here, that we may praise him for his mighty works. Praise him for his mighty deeds. Praise him and adore him and worship him. He says that is the reason, he says, that we have become a chosen race, a royal priesthood, a holy nation, and a people of God's own choosing. So he's talking about here in the first part of this verse, this is your position. What is my position? My position is I'm part of a holy nation, a royal priesthood. I'm part of a holy people that God has separated. I'm part of God's own possession for the purpose of doing what? Of praising him and declaring his praises and declaring his might and declaring his power and declaring his love and declaring his goodness and mercy. He says this is the reason God has done it. Go back to Genesis chapter 1. In the beginning, God created the heavens and the earth. Why? When he said in verse 26, let us make man in our own image. Why? God didn't have to. There was no emptiness in God's life. God wasn't lonely. God didn't look down and say, I'm lonely. God didn't have to do anything. God in his infinite wisdom chose to make us as we are in order that we might praise him. And he says in verse 4 of Ephesians 2, but God, being rich in mercy because of his great love with which he loved us, even when we were dead in our transgressions, made us alive together with Christ. By grace you've been saved. And this is what he did. He saved us, then he raised us up with him and seated us with him in the heavenly places in Christ Jesus. Listen, God sees us as fully saved, forever saved, eternally secure in Christ, seated at the right hand with him. And he says, I've done all this in order that for the purpose of, that in the ages to come, that God may show the surpassing riches of his grace in kindness toward us in Christ Jesus. What is he saying? Simply this. The reason God has worked this marvelous work of grace in your life and mine is he says in the ages to come, that is when eternity begins out there and there are no more clocks and no more calendars. And there's no more time as we know it. Forever and ever and ever, God the Father will be able to point to you and to me as demonstrations of his glorious work of grace in our heart. And we shall praise him. And all the angels who've never had the privilege of being saved, they will praise him for eternity for what he's done. We don't understand in the mind of God what a great act redemption is. We don't understand what happened.

happened at the cross. And we don't understand how God the Father sees the cross then. God the Father sees the resurrection. God the Father sees every single person who's saved. When a 6-year-old boy walks this aisle and says, I'm giving my life to Jesus Christ, or a 76-year-old man does it, everything in heaven praises the living God. The saints and the angels praise God, the scripture says, over one sinner who repents. God sees things from a whole different viewpoint. He's got the whole picture. And he says, these things have happened to you. I've made you who you are. He says, in order that you might praise me. Look at that. That you may proclaim the excellencies of him who has called you out of darkness into his marvelous light. Now, if I'm going to praise him, I need to understand what's involved. To praise the Lord God is to applaud him for who he is. And for what he's done. And we're going to read some scriptures in a few moments. And you'll notice that time after time, they are praising God for his mighty deeds and for his mighty acts. It is to celebrate the very being of God. It is to extol his attributes. It is to lift high his name. It is to love him and adore him and worship him. That's what praise is all about. And see, we know so little about that. But that's what he's saying in this passage, that you may proclaim the excellencies of him who has called you out of darkness into his marvelous light. Now, if you'll think about it, praise implies action, not passiveness. Now, you see, sometimes we have the idea that being quiet means being reverent. All quietness is not reverence. Some quietness is ignorance, and some quietness is death. You can walk through the cemetery and everything is quiet. Nobody says a word. That doesn't mean they're holy, reverent, or sacred, anything else. And sometimes you can go into church and everything's real quiet, like they're being reverent. It could be that they're dead. I'm not being critical. I'm just telling you the truth the way it is. It could be that they're dead. No love for the Word of God. Do not want a servant of God proclaiming the Word of God. Won't their ears tickle and scratch a little bit to go home to feel better? That's not being reverent, sacred, holy, or worshiping the Lord God. That is a false sense of worship, and it is a counterfeit. They ought to be meeting for some other reason, but not to say worshiping God. He says, we are who we are. God has made us a special people in order for us to fulfill a special purpose, that we may proclaim the excellencies of him who has called us out of darkness into his marvelous light. And what happens when you and I begin to praise the Lord? There is a release in our spirit. Not just in our lips. You can come into church and sing choruses and hymns and all kind of things and not worship or praise God. But you see, praise is like a fountain. You remember what Jesus said to the woman at the well? He said, give me a drink. Then we got in a big discussion about Samaritans and Jews. Jesus said, if you knew who'd ask you for a drink, you'd give him a drink, because I will give you a well of water on the inside of you, springing up into everlasting life. Can you imagine that? Listen. A well of water springing up on the inside of you. You know what God has done for every one of us? He's put a well. Listen, he's put a spring in our heart. And you call that spring Jesus. And when he gets released and liberated and he gets his way in our life, do you think he just stays down in there? No. He flows. He flows in our life and he flows out of our life. And we pray to God that what people be able to see in us is the life of Jesus Christ flowing through our life. Listen, if you've got to pump him out by being good and being better and trying to witness and trying to read your Bible and trying to share your faith and trying, there's something wrong. Something's hung up downstream. There's something wrong. If we're in love with the Lord Jesus Christ and he's living on the inside of us, he's like a stream. He's like a fountain that's ever flowing. But you can plug up the fountain. Praising God is releasing my emotions and my being, that the Spirit of God within me can express love and adoration and applause the living God. Now, the reason some people have a problem, that is because they're afraid of what some folks are going to do. But my friend, don't let somebody else being out of balance frustrate and confuse your worship and praise of Almighty God.